0: Massive gas explosion in Oak Cliff was to blame for the deaths of three people in an apartment explosion. Atmos Energy confirmed an outside construction crew damaged a utility pipeline. A gas leak was reported before the blast. A new study indicates that donations from faculty at top universities have become increasingly one-sided, with a range of opinion becoming concentrated on the left. More from AFN's Chris Woodward.
1: The study was commissioned by the Foundation for Individual Rights and Expression, or FIRE. Connor Murnane of FIRE said it does not just show that politically active faculty tend to give to Democrats. It shows that they're clustered in a narrow subset of liberal politics with very little counterbalance.
2: To get a bit more in the weeds, it was a study done by University of Rochester political scientist David Primo. So he used the same group of schools that FIRE examined in our 2024 faculty survey, which included a little over 110,000 faculty members. Primo matched those faculty members with campaign contribution records from Stanford's database on ideology, money, and politics and elections. And that database includes something like 850 million itemized political contributions going back to 1979.
1: Once he was able to parse out the individual faculty donors, he used a measure called a CF score, which is a campaign-financed-based measure to place donors and candidates on a particular ideological scale.
2: And that matters because, you know, party labels alone are kind of crude when you're talking about this. A Democrat could be Joe Manchin or Bernie Sanders, a Republican could be Susan Collins or Ted Cruz, but the CF score that came from a political scientist out of Stanford, I believe, helps show not just which party someone supports, but specifically who they support with their money and where they fall on a specific ideological scale.
0: That's all our time for now. See more news at AFM.net.
3: From the heart of our nation's capital in Washington, D.C., bringing compelling interviews, insightful analysis, taking you beyond the headlines and soundbites into conversations with our nation's leaders and newsmakers, all from a biblical worldview. Sitting in for Tony is today's host, Casey Harper.
4: It's hard to say exactly when or if the president is going to sign the MOU. We're going back and forth on a couple of language points. I do think that we've made a lot of progress here. It's very clear that I think the Iranians, they want a deal.
5: That was Vice President J.D. Vance addressing the latest proposal to extend the ceasefire with Iran that the White House is currently reviewing. Welcome to this Friday, May 29th edition of Washington Watch. I'm Casey Harper, your guest host for today. I'm the managing editor for broadcast at the Washington Stand, and I also host the Outstanding podcast. Thanks for tuning in. Coming up, North Carolina Congressman Brad Knott will join us shortly to discuss the White House's anti-fraud efforts, as well as the ongoing attacks against immigration enforcement. Plus, Vice Admiral John Fozzie Miller, former commander of U.S. Naval Forces CENTCOM, will offer his assessment of those U.S.-Iran negotiations. And later in the program, Dr. David Clausen will join us to examine some of this week's news from a biblical perspective. All that and more, straight ahead. Well, we begin with news from the White House, where President Donald Trump spent a good deal of time meeting in the Situation Room with his national security team. In a Truth Social post, he said he was meeting to make a, quote, final determination when it comes to Iran. Well, joining us now to discuss this is Washington Watch reporter Mary Stackhouse. All right, Mary, what are the main sticking points in the proposed U.S.-Iran ceasefire and the nuclear deal?
6: Hey, Casey, the talks really center on whether Iran will fully give up any path to a nuclear weapon and reopen the Strait of Hormuz for unrestricted global shipping. The U.S. is pushing for a longer ceasefire extension while broader negotiations continue. But Iran says nothing is finalized and disputes remain over sanctions relief, the control of the strait, and handling of nuclear material. There's also disagreement on key regional issues, including U.S. military presence and conflicts involving Israel and Iran's allies. Despite that some reported progress, both sides are still far apart on core terms. Casey.
5: Thank you, Mary. I want to turn now briefly to Capitol Hill. Although both the House and the Senate are in recess this week, there was still some activity, especially that Pam Bondi testimony. What are the main concerns coming out of the Pam Bondi testimony about those Epstein files?
6: So the big issue is that former Attorney General Pam Bondi wouldn't answer questions from Congress about whether President Trump knew about Jeffrey Epstein's crimes or had any role in decisions about redacting Justice Department files. Here's what James Comer, the chair of the House Oversight Committee, said earlier today.
7: The survivors were failed by the government.
8: Mm-hmm.
7: And I hope that we can do the best that we can do in getting answers and getting the truth to the American people, trying to provide some type of justice for the survivors. And if there's any way possible, to hold people accountable. That's what we want to see happen.
6: Democrats say that raises concerns about transparency and possible political influence, while Bondi argues the department released all required material and only withheld information to protect victims and ongoing investigations. Casey?
5: All right. The investigation continues. Thank you, Mary, for bringing us the update. Well, while Congress has been out this week, as I mentioned, for the Memorial Day recess, we want to turn now to a member to discuss some of the developments this week in D.C. and elsewhere in the nation. And joining us now to discuss is Congressman Brad Knott. He serves on the House Homeland Security Committee and the Judiciary Committee and represents North Carolina's 13th Congressional District. He also previously served as a federal prosecutor. Congressman Knott, welcome back to Washington Watch.
9: Hey, thank you. It's good to be here.
5: Yeah, we're glad to have you, because I want to start with talking with you about this anti-fraud task force being led by Vice President J.D. Vance. He's been doing a lot of, public cabinet meetings, press conferences. And during his cabinet meeting on Wednesday, it was brought up, President Trump's cabinet meeting. And the president said that, hey, this task force could actually balance the budget and help save Social Security. I mean, maybe a bit ambitious, but what are your thoughts on the task force and its efforts?
9: Well, just already we've seen that the task force has uncovered vast amounts of fraud. Yeah, the DOGE effort started this monumental effort. It's proven deeper than most people realize. And when you have unrestricted access to the taxpayer dollar from all types of government programs, people from all over the world come here to steal and to defraud the American taxpayer. And a lot of issues have come to the top. There are too many people in the country who should not be here. There are too many programs for the government to adequately manage. And the federal government has been way too loose with the hard-earned money from the taxpayers. And we've already seen a number of indictments, a number of forfeitures, hundreds of millions of dollars in just about every state, if not billions and billions of dollars. So I applaud the efforts and hope they will continue in great success.
5: Well, you mentioned the connection to fraud and immigration, which I think is an apt point. Now, if you bring that up to some people, they'll say, oh, well, no, illegal immigrants, they can't defraud the government. There's no way for them to access it. There's protocols in place to prevent that. But is that really the case?
9: It's absolutely not the case. When you look at what's transpired over the last 25 or 30 years, there is a huge portion of international immigrants, asylum seekers, illegal immigrants of every type who have come to the United States and have lived off of the American taxpayer. And when you look at what's gone on with the chain migration system, with asylum abuse, there is a state-sponsored effort from numerous countries around the world, from Somalia to Latin America. There's all kinds of patchworks here. That their strategy is to send people into the United States to bring as much money home as possible. And they're very apt at getting into the various networks and cracks and exploiting these systems, often criminally so, to retain as much money as they can.
5: You know, I know that's true. And I know, for instance, that the Somali economy is largely propped up by remissions from the U.S.
9: Right.
5: It's a kind of an example there. But, you know, when you hear these stories, and there are many pretty eyebrow-raising examples of this fraud, you think surely that there is bipartisan support for reining in this fraud and the immigration loopholes that allow for this abuse. Are Democrats on board with helping?
9: You know, you would think that would be the case. This should be one of those bipartisan issues. But like we've seen with law enforcement, like we've seen with sanctuary cities, like we've seen with the far left demonstrations, even in New Jersey, there's very little that the Democratic Party right now is willing to work with Republicans, especially Republicans that are aligned with President Trump, as it relates to immigration. And the anti-fraud crackdown is so riddled with illegal immigrants and asylum abuse users. But the Democrats view that as an attack on the immigration system that they want to protect. And so we have gotten very little support. And as an example of that, the vice president hosted all of the attorneys general around the country. And

0: I mean, is that an accurate way to characterize it?
1: It is. And again, like, you have the open border zealots, you have the Trump derangement Democrats, you've got people who just hate Republicans by and large, but for whatever reason, they are not interested in getting to the bottom of this fraud. And they're certainly not interested in getting to the bottom of the open border crises that seem to be materializing in real time all over the country still. And there's obviously some very nefarious reasons for that, but I think the American people see it and they're fed up with it, and rightfully so.
0: Yeah, you know, so you mentioned New Jersey. For days now, protesters have been demonstrating outside a migrant detention center in Newark, New Jersey. And every day, we've seen Democrat lawmakers showing up and demanding that the center be shut down or talk about improving conditions, even though, by the way, DHS says that ICE has higher detention standards than most U.S. prisons, which, hey, prisons hold actual U.S. citizens, by the way. But what's going on there? I mean, some of those protests have seemed to turn pretty kind of violent.
1: Yeah, this is just that unfortunately, the radical left is becoming the mainstream in the Democratic Party. And we've seen that with sanctuary prosecutors and the Judiciary Committee, whether it's Steve Scalise or folks in California, Illinois, New York. But a lifeblood of the Democratic Party is illegal immigration. I mean, you've seen whether it's James Tallarico, Graham Plattner, all these new candidates who are coming, they are buying into the Biden-Harris line, open borders, mass amnesty. That is the Democratic Party platform. And they know without the vast importation of people from around the world, their party is going to have a very difficult time with the policies that they currently support. And that's why we see so many leftists and so many Democratic leaders going to these facilities, because it is the hill that they are willing to stake their career on. And they do not want any deportations. They don't want any arrests. They don't want any immigration enforcement. And that's what we're seeing in New Jersey. And it's criminal. It's dangerous. It stretches our resources. And it certainly abuses law enforcement. And we've about had enough of it.
0: Yeah, well, there's really some evidence that you're not overstating it at all with what's happening on Capitol Hill right now. So when Congress returns next week, the funding of immigration enforcement and border security is going to be a major focus. But so far, Democrats have not been willing to vote on it. Can you give us from the inside how you see that unfolding?
1: Yeah, this is just the latest iteration of the Democrats' defund the police effort. Right now, they focused on border security and immigration enforcement. And the House passed funding for those important agencies five times. And the Senate Democrats peeled that back. And now they believe they've got us over a rock and a hard place, because they want to fully defund immigration enforcement. They want to fully defund the Border Patrol. And Republicans are working hard to push this across the line for a sixth time. And, you know, Lord willing, we're going to do it. And, you know, I expect to get back to work immediately once we return to Washington.
0: Yeah, I mean, all these individual issues seem like problems, but when you put them all together, the fraud, the legal, the loopholes with seemingly willful allowing of illegal immigrants, and then there's the government programs that actually are purposefully designed to maybe attract them, and then the fact that leads to a Democrat voters, it doesn't take a you know, advanced degree to maybe suss out what's going on here.
1: That's right. You know, it's a huge problem, and you raised it accurately. And again, Republicans are fighting this with a very slim margin in the House day in and day out. And we've had great success, but there is still much work to do, and we're ready for it.
0: Well, while I have you, I want to ask you about this. This week, the Southern Poverty Law Center filed a motion for a judge to dismiss the DOJ's charges against them. They're saying that it's, you know, part of a top-down retribution campaign. But last week, you participated in the Judiciary Committee hearing on the SPLC. Based on what you heard, the testimony, what do you make of this move? Is this just what we, you know, should expect from the SPLC at this point?
1: You know, it confirmed what we already knew, that they are a far left activist organization. But where they cross the line when you read the indictment is that they were funding the activities that they were claiming to fight, whether it was, you know, the KKK or the neo-Nazis or whoever they claimed to be against. They were supporting these organizations, and it was not the type of funding that's consistent with an informant model. When I was prosecuting cases, you would give an informant $1,000 to go and you know, wear a camera and come back. You wouldn't pay them millions of dollars. I mean, the SPLC took millions of their donors' dollars, spewed them out into these hate groups, amplified the tension, amplified their reach, and then fundraised off of it. And that is a classic example of defrauding your donors. And

0: not being truthful. And adding a layer of that cake, they had dozens of very covertly named LLCs that hid the money, hid the network, and hid these distribution right. models. So I think they have a real problem on their hands.
1: Yeah, I think you're right about that. I wish we could go into it more, but we're out of time. Thank you, North Carolina Congressman Brad Knott. Appreciate it. All right, coming up, folks, we're going to discuss the latest on the talks between the U.S. and Iran. You don't want to miss it. We'll be right back.
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3: Exodus chapter 9, verse 1 says, "Thus says the Lord God of the Hebrews, let my people go that they may serve me." You see, America has freedom for a purpose. The question is, are we living by that purpose today? In Scripture, deliverance and freedom is never an end in itself. It is a liberation unto obedience, to worship, and to a covenantal relationship. God's demand to Pharaoh was not freedom for freedom's sake, but freedom so his people could identify with and belong to and serve him. Freedom that is not used to serve God will not endure. One of the founders actually echoed a similar warning. Thomas Jefferson wrote, "Indeed, I tremble for my country when I reflect that God is just and his justice cannot sleep forever." See, the founders understood we as a nation would be accountable to God for what he had granted to us. They sought freedom for a purpose. And that freedom was given to us as a nation for that same purpose, to serve God, to honor him, and to live as a people under his authority. In this 250th anniversary year, we must ask the question, are we living by that purpose today as a nation? Lord, we thank you for the godly foundation and heritage of our states. And Lord, we would return to an understanding of the freedom that you've granted to us, that freedom has a name. His name is Jesus. And freedom has a purpose. It is to honor and glorify you. And I pray that our nation would return to that understanding of the purpose of the freedom that you have granted to us. We thank you, Father. By faith, we pray that we would return to that purpose. In Jesus' name we pray. Amen.
1: Welcome back to Washington Watch. I'm your guest host today, Casey Harper. Now, after dodging questions on that tentative memorandum of understanding that reportedly is being considered by President Trump for his sign-off, the Trump administration did at least confirm yesterday evening that there is a deal on the table. But they say there's still some outstanding issues that need negotiating. Now, earlier today on his Truth Social platform, President Trump laid out what Iran must agree to, and he stated that he was going to be meeting in the Situation Room to make a final determination. So what appears to be the most likely scenario at this time? We've heard this before. Is this one real? Well, joining us now to offer his assessment is Vice Admiral John Fozzie Miller, a former commander of U.S. Naval Forces CENTCOM and a fellow with the Jewish Institute of National Security of America. Admiral Miller, welcome to Washington Watch.
4: Thanks for having me, Casey.
1: Yeah, we're glad to have you, because these Iran negotiations, it seems every day we're hearing something different, often conflicting. President Trump laid out, as I said in his Truth Social post, what Iran has to agree to. Are these red lines things that you think Iran can actually agree to, or is this just an impasse?
4: I think that the two things that the president laid out in his social Truth Social post today are going to be difficult for the regime to get to yes to, but are both things that it's pretty clear to them that they're going to have to get to a yes. And so I think we'll do that. So the president's been clear all along, and there's been a lot of noise on what's acceptable, what's not acceptable. But he's been very clear the entire time that Iran cannot get a nuclear weapon. That means they have to turn over this highly enriched, up to 60% enriched uranium that they have, over 1,000 pounds of it. And they have to open up the Strait of Hormuz. They have to tell us where the mines are so that we can get the rest of the mines out of the water. And they have to stop interfering with the shipping. And so I think those are things that the regime has held on to because they're their two main leverage points, but they don't have the opportunity to continue to do that. They're running out of time. They're running out of money, and they're not able, because of the blockade, to get money. And so I think that we're getting close to a deal, but it's really heartwarming to see that the president has stayed with these red lines consistently from the beginning.
1: So you think they are running out of money? I mean, we were sort of promised that this naval blockade was going to be crippling for the Iranians, but we're several weeks in and they're still holding on. But you think that is making a difference?
4: Well, I think it's making a huge difference. Before the blockade was put into place, 80% of the Iranian economy took place via sea trade, so through the Strait of Hormuz and in and out of their ports. All of that has gone to zero. There hasn't been a ship up at Karg Island in several weeks. The last ship that was carrying Iranian oil has already passed through the Strait of Malacca, so there are no more. There's no more oil on the water for them, so to speak. And so they can do the math, and they understand, the regime understands, they're running out of time. And so, oddly enough, the way the regime typically operates is they get closer to a deal, they become more belligerent. We've seen that in the last several days. That's not really a surprise. It is something, though, once the MOU is signed, that the United States is going to have to be ready to keep the strait open and use force if necessary. We're going to have to give the mariners a lot of confidence that it's safe to transit the Strait of Hormuz to really get traffic moving out of the Gulf, especially. There's over 1,000 ships there today. So there are things to be done, but it takes time with an economic blockade. And so the Iranian regime really has to do the math and figure out, we can only do this for so long, and they're running out of time. It's not going to happen tomorrow. It takes a while, but they realize they're on the losing end of the equation here.
1: Yeah, I think part of the problem is, in their calculus, the Iranian leadership doesn't care much for the well-being of the people. So they can probably hold out a lot longer than maybe a regime that cared about the welfare of the people could. Now, you mentioned what the president has made clear his demands are, but it sort of begs the question, if the Strait of Hormuz has to be open, if the enriched uranium has to come out, et cetera, what do you see the administration giving in return, things they would be willing to maybe concede on that would be valuable to the Iranians?
4: Well, I think already baked into the deal is a phased lifting of the blockade so that Iranians can begin some economic activity again. I think regardless of how this comes out, the regime's going to be in place for a period of time after the end of the conflict. That means they're going to be able to get some money. So some of that's going to be done through oil trade, which will occur when the blockade begins to be lifted. It's not going to be lifted, as I understand it, until the strait is open, and I think that's the right approach to it. And then, of course, they've got billions of dollars in frozen funds. I think some of those assets are likely going to be released over time as part of the agreement. But all of those kind of details will be negotiated in the 60 days following the signing of the MOU and the opening of the Strait of Hormuz.
1: Yeah, I mean, there's some good insights there. And you hear the media and people talking a lot about the sanctions, but the president talks almost constantly about the enriched uranium. Now, Kazakhstan has reportedly offered to take Iran's uranium stockpile if the U.S. and Iran can come to a deal about it. But a top Iranian official has warned that Iran does not intend to give it up at all. What do you make of that?
4: Well, I think the history of the regime is they'll stick to their public positions as long as they possibly can. That doesn't necessarily reflect what they're really willing to negotiate for. The president's been very clear. They have to give up the nuclear material. And so if the Iranians want the blockade to be lifted, if they want assets to be unfrozen, if they want an ability, and you're right, they don't care about their people, but they care about themselves, and they're going to need money to stay in power. So I think that it's important that we understand they're going to get something out of this, but they're not in very good shape for the long term.
1: Yeah. So we've got about a minute left, but I want to ask you about this phrase I keep hearing, finishing the job. Many people calling for the U.S. to finish the job. I understand that. We've left things half finished in other countries and it didn't end well. What does it look like with your military background to finish the job for the U.S. in Iran?
4: Well, what it looks like is an Iran that is less able to behave in a malign way against its neighbors. And certainly they still have some missiles left. They're going to be able to produce drones if we've learned nothing from the Ukraine conflict. We have learned that the production of drones is a kind of a cottage industry. But it'll be a while before the Iranians can build missiles again. They're far less capable of funding their proxies. And we see Hamas is in very bad shape. The Houthis right. are very quiet. The Hezbollah is taking a beating in Lebanon because they refuse to stop attacking the Israelis. So I think what we see is a more secure Gulf, a safer Gulf, a Gulf that has U.S. Yeah. presence.
1: Also, we're going to have to leave it there. Vice Admiral, more secure Gulf. We all want to see it. We'll be right back after this.
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6: One nation under God, America's undeniable foundation of faith.
7: The United States Capitol, an iconic symbol of the American Republic. But few know that this building at the heart of our nation's government was once something more, the largest church building in America. Since its inception and for decades following, several rooms throughout the Capitol, including the House and Senate chambers, were used to host church services weekly. These services were filled with individuals from all levels of government. The attendance was so pervasive that often it was standing room only. Quote, going to the Capitol on Sundays was then one of the most common things in Washington, Margaret Bayard Smith. This practice was not merely accepted, but encouraged. Quote, I consider it as one of my public duties as a representative of the people to give my attendance every Sunday morning when divine service is performed in the hall. President John Quincy Adams. Housing worship at the center of our Capitol was a living representation of the role that biblical principles played as a cornerstone of our nation's foundation of faith.

0: Welcome back to Washington Watch. I'm Casey Harper, your guest host for today. While the U.S.-Iran conflict continues to draw much of the world's attention, and we just talked about it, the war between Russia and Ukraine continues. And according to Ukrainian President Volodymyr Zelensky, Russia is preparing a new large-scale attack, which may even be launched in the next 24 hours.
1: Today at night or tomorrow at night, we think that we will have a big attack from Russian side using drones, using cruise missiles and ballistic.
0: Well, that was Zelensky earlier today on Face the Nation. After more than 4 years of war, is there an end in sight? And what impact is it having on the people of Ukraine, in particular, the Christians that live there? There are many of them. Well, joining us now to discuss this is U.S. Marine Corps Captain Colby Barrett, who has led infantry and scout sniper platoons in the Pacific Rim and Middle East. He's also the producer of A Faith Under Siege, a powerful documentary exposing Russia's brutal crackdown on faith in occupied Ukraine. Captain Barrett, welcome to Washington Watch.
2: Casey, thanks for having me on.
0: Yeah, you know, I'm glad to have you because we hear a lot of reporting about what's going on in Ukraine, but we don't meet a lot of people who have actually seen the battlefield. How would you describe the war right now?
2: I think there's a lot of signs of hope for the Ukrainians right now. I've been there three times. I've traveled the entire length of the front line. And the times that I've been there before, there was a little bit of desperation. Obviously, they're hanging in there, but it's pretty tough. Recently, you're seeing strikes on Moscow, the mid-range drone activity. They've been able to cut off one of the major roads that connects Russia to occupied Crimea. And Russia's advance has actually turned negative now. I think in the last month, Ukraine regained 115 or 116 square kilometers of territory. So a lot of good signs for them, but it's still a brutal, very, very violent war there on the front.
0: It feels reminiscent of World War One with these trench lines that barely move, you know, weeks at a time. You might see a little movement, but you said that Ukraine's actually taken back ground. Have we seen that taken and held since even the beginning of the war?
2: There's been little signs of success, like when they came into Kursk, actually went into Russia and took some of that area, but they were eventually pushed out. This seems to be really like a change in the tide of the war. I think Russia has lost somewhere between 1.3 and 1.4 million casualties, more than any conflict that they've been in since World War II. So the number of troops that they're losing there and pieces of equipment, especially air defense, has really been what's turning the tide. As Ukraine's able to destroy those air defense systems, they can push farther and farther with some of the drone technology. And again, most of this is homegrown. I think around 70% of the weapons that they're using right now are made in Ukraine. So they've really ratcheted up their defense industry to fight back against the Russians.
0: You know, I mentioned your documentary, A Faith Under Siege, Russia's Hidden War on Ukraine's Christians. Tell us about that.
2: Yeah, this is the reason I got involved with Ukraine. I don't have, any kind of background or connection with Ukraine. I don't know that I'd actually knowingly met a Ukrainian person before this project, but a couple summers ago, I was called to go on an aid convoy there, really just one of these Holy Spirit things, to go there and see what was going on. And what we saw, especially what was happening to Christians at the hands of the Russians in Ukraine, it just blew my mind to the point that we made a documentary about it. This is the first documentary I've ever made, but as a military officer, I did have experience in terms of being able to lead convoys and put teams together, and that was really what this ended up being. We had to go out there in areas that were relatively close to the front and talk to people, priests that had been tortured by the Russian forces, and a lot of pastors that had been forcibly deported from the occupied portions of Ukraine, as well as folks that had lost their churches and their homes to Russian attacks.
0: Wow. So, I mean, that's a story you're not hearing. Let me put it that way. Sounds like you're telling a story that the media is not covering.
2: Yeah, and the statistics on this are pretty crazy. So as of December of 2025, so last December, the number was 737 churches that had been looted, shelled, or destroyed by Russia. 58 priests or pastors killed as part of their invasion. And you're just not hearing this. And that's what we really wanted to do is make sure folks in the U.S., especially Christians in the U.S., knew what was happening there to Ukrainian Christians. It's a very overwhelmingly faithful nation. So I think more than 80% of Ukrainians would identify as Christians. There's churches everywhere, basically every kind of sect or denomination you could think of, very diverse group of Christians there. But they are some of the first ones targeted when Russia comes in to occupy areas. Protestants are usually first on the list. They're seen as being kind of an American religion. Therefore, they must be working with the CIA, is the theory. So the Protestant pastors and congregations are targeted first. Catholics are next. And then the Orthodox believers are kind of lower down on the list, but still on that list. So really troublesome in the occupied territories. And then in free Ukraine, we're seeing a lot more church bombings lately with Shahed and Iskander missiles. So I was trying to think about this, how many churches I'd been to in Ukraine, in free Ukraine, and how many had been hit. And I think the vast majority of the ones that I've visited have been hit since I've been there last. So it's really troubling.
0: Yeah, troubling indeed, and raises a lot of questions about, you know, if they redraw the lines for a peace deal, what about the churches on the other side? But we're out of time. I do want to thank you, former U.S. Marine Corps Captain Colby Berry, not just for this interview, but for the really important work that you're doing.
2: Thanks for bringing me on and bringing awareness to this critically important issue.
0: Yeah, absolutely. Folks, clearly, you know, we have brothers and sisters in Ukraine. Of course, it's a political issue. It's geopolitical, and we have to approach it with wisdom. But we have to be praying for our brothers and sisters who are living in a war zone right now. All right. Well, coming up, we're going to have our biblical worldview segment. Don't go away.
3: I think all people really need to have this type of education.
4: Well, I can tell you that it's been an amazing course, period.
5: I think this course is a reminder that a biblical worldview should really impact everything. It impacts our government from the federal to the state to the local. It should impact what we're doing with our families and with our work.
6: God and Government is a video-driven, Bible-based training course from Family Research Council that explores the connection between biblical principles and American government. In this six-session video series, FRC President Tony Perkins equips participants with a practical understanding of civil government from a biblical worldview.
4: I would encourage all people to take it. I almost wish I would have took it earlier, that I could have taught my kids this.
7: I wish I had known these things when we were homeschooling, because I think children and my adults now would just greatly be influenced by that information.
8: So I'm an attorney, and for me, it gives me some direct practical knowledge of what I can do to try to impact my legal community to make better legislation, to try to encourage legislators to make choices that have a biblical worldview, which is what we really want.
9: Any pastor would benefit from taking this course, because we are dual citizens, right? We are citizens of the kingdom of God, but we're also citizens of this great land, and that comes with responsibility.
5: Even as someone who has been involved in these types of issues for a while, you're learning little bits and pieces of new stuff all the time, but it's also approachable enough that newer people, younger people, high school, college students, they can really glean something from this. So I would encourage everybody to take this course, whether it's the videos, whether it's doing it in person. Bring your Bible study group through it, bring your homeschool group through it, and equip yourself for these challenging days ahead.
6: View the course at frc.org/God and Government or on the Stand Firm app.
10: When in the course of human events it becomes necessary for one people to dissolve the political bands which have connected them with another, and to assume among the powers of the earth
11: the separate and equal station to which the laws of nature
12: and of nature's God entitle them,
13: a decent respect to the opinions of mankind requires that they should declare the causes
14: which impel them to the separation.
10: We hold these truths to be self-evident,
15: that all men are created equal,
16: that they're endowed by their Creator
10: with certain unalienable rights,
17: that among these are life, liberty, and the pursuit of happiness,
18: that to secure these rights, governments are instituted among men,
10: deriving their just powers from the consent of the governed.
19: Happy 250th.
10: Happy 250th.
20: Happy 250th.
11: Happy 250th birthday, America.
10: May God bless America.
0: Washington Watch. I'm Casey Harper, your guest host for today. Thanks for tuning in. The following segment of Washington Watch is sponsored by FRC Action. That's the legislative affiliate of Family Research Council. Family Research Council does not endorse or oppose any candidates for public office. Now, looking back on this week's headlines, several developments deserve the attention of Christians who want to think biblically about politics and culture. I know that's you listening. Well, on Tuesday, Texas Republicans voted to advance their state attorney general, Ken Paxton, to what's expected to be one of the most closely watched Senate races in the country. Now, Paxton will face off against State Representative James Tallarico in the general election this coming November, one of many big races. Well, as we've discussed before on this program, Tallarico has gained national attention in recent years because as a seminary student and professing Christian, he has frequently posed as the amateur theologian, offering positions in sort of in support of progressive things like abortion, gender, and sexuality confusion. Now that the general election matchup is set, many of those past statements are getting renewed scrutiny, and for good reason. So we want to discuss some of them, along with a few other big news items, on our weekly Worldview segment today. So joining us to do that is Dr. David Clausen. He's the director of the Center for Biblical Worldview at FRC and the author of Life After Roe, Equipping Christians in the Fight for Life Today. Dr. Clausen, thanks for joining me. Happy Friday.
1: Happy Friday. It's great to be on with you again, Casey.
0: Absolutely. It's good to have you. Well, this James Tallarico, we're going to be hearing a lot about him between now and November, possibly after. And, you know, generally, we're not taking some kind of campaign stance here. We're not going to talk about tax policy or a whole range of issues. I want to evaluate with you his explicitly theological positions, because he's taken many. We start with abortion, for instance. His support for abortion rights, he says, is consistent with his Christian faith. In fact, in one interview, I want to play a clip, he tried to defend his position by pointing to Scripture. Let's take a listen.
21: Jesus never talks about abortion. The Bible is silent on abortion. And when that happens with a social issue as important as abortion, we Christians have to take Scripture as a whole, and we've got to try to make some kind of ethical determination.
0: If only the Bible helped us make an ethical determination on abortion, David.
1: Yeah, Casey, my response to this is that Christians really should evaluate any argument, even one that comes from a professing Christian, really by just asking one simple question, which is, does it accurately reflect the whole counsel of God's word? And in this case, I don't believe Representative Tallarico's position does accurately convey what is revealed in Scripture. We learn from the first page of the book of Genesis that all people are made in God's image, which means they have inherent value and dignity. Psalm 139 uses just such beautiful language to describe how every baby is knitted and formed together by God in their mother's womb. Jeremiah was known by God before birth. John the Baptist, the Scripture in Luke chapter 1 ascribes the motive of joy to the unborn John the Baptist when he is in the presence of his unborn relative, Jesus Christ. And so really the whole message of the Bible is one that is pro-life. And I think it's important for our viewers and watchers to know, Casey, this was not controversial and this was not contested for 1900 years. It was only with the rise of theological liberalism about 100 years ago that some began to even suggest that some of the supernatural claims of the Bible shouldn't be understood literally. And it really wasn't until the 60s and 70s that there was a rewriting from different, more theologically liberal denominations of their understanding of the Bible's pro-life verses. And so we need to realize that in terms of the witness of Scripture and in terms of church history, James Tallarico is representing a very narrow, very minority position.
0: Yeah, but I mean, I would say it even goes back further than that, because in Exodus 21, in the law, it says that if you accidentally harm a pregnant woman and cause the death of that baby, that it's a life for a life, a tooth for a tooth, or if the baby is maimed in some way, then you should be punished accordingly. It's not just, you know, give them a few shekels and go about your business, as someone would like to say. But, you know, Tallarico's stances, while kind of predictable on this issue, are not limited to abortion. There's another conversation where he sort of makes gender conversations, but I actually want to get you on a clip about how, where he talks about being biologically alive and being a person are not the same thing. Listen to this.
21: Most Americans, and I'm talking 90-95%, do not believe that an embryo is a legal person. Now, the embryo is biologically alive. That is certainly true. But being alive and being a person are two different things. And that's an important distinction to make in these conversations.
0: David, what is your response to that clip is going viral? I'm not sure who he's talking to there. Maybe it's, you know, maybe it's, we can be hopeful that it's AI generated. How about that? But what is your response to this viral clip?
1: Yeah, Casey, we need to understand what he's articulating. This is getting to one of the most basic and fundamental worldview questions of our time. And what he is articulating, that there's this difference between being biologically human versus a person that then has moral standing and deserving of legal protection. He is articulating philosophically what is known as personhood theory. And this really is the philosophical underpinnings of the entire abortion rights movement. Increasingly, abortion providers and proponents of abortion, they, you know, a generation ago you might hear, well, you know, the entity in the womb is just a clump of cells. That's not an argument that you hear much anymore. The argument you hear is what Talarico is articulating, that there's a difference between something that's merely biologically alive and actually a person. And as Christians, we don't make a distinction between those two things because I think it's really, really important that as Christians we understand every person, because they're made in the image of God, is a person. Personhood is grounded in what you are, not what you can do. And I think that is just one of the most fundamental premises of a biblical worldview. But again, if you take that argument, personhood theory, to its logical conclusions, it raises a whole host of moral and ethical questions. Because if you lose certain abilities, certain characteristics, do you lose your status as a person? And so again, I think we just need to say very simply, once you separate humanity from personhood, Casey, there's no stopping point. And as Christians, the Bible gives us a very different vision. It teaches us that human dignity is not something that we attain. It's not something that we earn. It is something that we are given.
0: Yeah, I mean, I'd hate to be on life support around that guy. Sorry, your condition, you are still biologically alive, but in my view, you just lost your personhood.
1: Right.
0: I mean, that's something kind of out of a dystopian novel or something. Well, our medical board has evaluated and decided that while you're still biologically alive, you're no longer a person and no longer worthy of medical services. Kind of scary, actually, to think people in politics are seriously talking like that. But I want to move on to another clip, because we got to dive into this new theology I fear could spread on the left, actually. This has got a lot of attention this week, and it's his comments in 2021 about sex and gender. Let's listen.
2: The one thing I want us all to be aware of is that modern science obviously recognizes that there are many more than two biological sexes. In fact, there are six.
0: Six, David. There's six. How should Christians think about claims like these, David? I mean, how do they compare with not just scripture, but I mean, the average third grader's understanding of basic biology?
1: Well, admittedly, Casey, I'm still waiting to learn what the six genders are, and I think many of us are. And it's noticeable, though, that Representative Talarico has not told us what those six genders are. But really, Casey, at the most basic level, Christians need to evaluate any claim about sex and gender by really asking whether they align with God's design for humanity as revealed in Scripture and as revealed and reflected in creation. Really, the Bible begins with a very straightforward statement in Genesis 1:27, male and female, he created them. Again, kind of we talk about theological anthropology. You don't have to go digging very far to understand what the Bible's vision is for our embodiment as either male or as female. Scripture presents really our biological sex as something that is a gift from God. This is rooted in creation order or our created nature. This is not something that we invent, something that we choose, something that we are allowed to redefine for ourselves. Again, our bodies are not incidental to who we are. We are embodied beings, body and soul. And I think you alluded to this, Casey. This is not just something that we say is revealed in Scripture. This is also something that is a biological reality. Every human being is organized around one of two reproductive systems, male or female. And so, again, I think this is important, though, for us to look at this. This is a debate that's going to continue to go on. But if I put my political hat on for a moment, I don't know how well that's going to play with the voters in Texas, but I guess we'll find out in November.
0: Yeah, certainly. So, I hate to torment you and our audience with these clips, but there's one. We've really saved the best or worst for last. This is probably the most viral clip, his comments about God being non-binary. Here's what he had originally said, because he's walking this back, but I want to play the clip here from back in 2021.
2: God is both masculine and feminine and everything in between. God is non-binary.
0: David, help us.
1: Well, what's also interesting, Casey, is that Tallarico has since tried to kind of walk those comments back a little bit, because I think even he recognizes really the insanity of that. I will say, looking at this as a theologian, though, Christians have always recognized that God is spirit. Therefore, he does not have a physical body like human beings do. So, of course, in that sense, God the Father is neither male or female, and again, in a biological sense. However, and this is important, Scripture does consistently use masculine language to refer to God. He is Father, not Mother. In the Sermon on the Mount, Jesus teaches his disciples to direct their prayers to their heavenly Father. Jesus, the Son, the second person of the Trinity, was incarnate as a biological male. As he was resurrected and ascended, he is still a man. And so I think, sure, God transcends these human categories, but he has nonetheless chosen to reveal himself to us in specific ways. And I think Christians should just be very hesitant to replace those biblical categories with the contemporary categories of the kind of the LGBT queer theory movement. One other thing I'll note, because another clip that he's begun to use is he's using Galatians 3:28 to explain, where it says, you know, there's neither male or female, slave or free. We're all one in Christ Jesus. And I think the way Tallarico is using that verse now, Galatians 3:28, is to minimize sexual difference. Again, first lesson you learn in seminary is that context is determinative. And in the context of what Paul's arguing in Galatians 3, he's not erasing the distinctions between man and woman. He actually affirms those distinctions elsewhere, Casey. Rather, what he's doing in that particular verse is that he's teaching that men and women have equal standing before God in Christ. That verse is all about equality in salvation, not the elimination of created differences. So again, to use Galatians 3:28, which Tallarico has begun to do, to argue that God is non-binary, well, that's asking the verse to do something that Paul never intended it to do.
0: Yeah, there's a lot of that going on these days. I'm glad you referenced the Galatians 3 thing, because I've heard and made that argument, yeah. And I think we're going to hear more of that this year as people try to weaponize the Scripture to push an agenda here. And I think it's kind of interesting that Christians are supposed to stay out of politics, but suddenly when they're on the left quoting Bible verses, it's celebrated. I'll just throw that out there and move on, because I do want to get your take on something that's been very interesting. We covered this on the show yesterday, but on Monday, Pope Leo XIV released his first major teaching, really, in his role, and it was an encyclical on artificial intelligence. I know many people are very wary of artificial intelligence. The Pope, 1.3 billion Catholics, roughly, in the world, a lot of people listening to him, is going to inform what's going on in the debate. What did he say, and why should, the average American Christian care?
1: Yeah, Casey, admittedly, I have not read the entire encyclical.
0: It's very
1: long. I think
0: long.
1: It's over 40,000 words, actually. This is this Pope, the first American Pope, Pope Leo XIV. This is his first encyclical, though, since becoming the Supreme Roman Pontiff. And the encyclical, I find, even as a Protestant, very helpful in many ways. He's really trying to help us think biblically and ethically, really about the rise of artificial intelligence, AI. The document itself is called Magnifica Humanitas, which really simply means kind of the greatness of humanity. And I think that does kind of capture the central theme of this encyclical. He's, again, talking about AI. But what I found interesting when you read the first couple of pages of it, he's not trying to ask the question, you know, what can machines do? But rather, he's trying to ask the question, what does it mean to be human with the rise of AI? And how should we think about the human person? How should we think about our embodiment? And I think he's really trying to, he's not wanting to give in to kind of what you might call technophobia, mm-hmm. to just kind of a fear of AI, but he's also not trying to steer us towards kind of a technological utopianism. I think mm-hmm. the Pope's trying to drive a middle course. And again, I did, even as a Protestant, very much appreciate the encyclical's emphasis on really human dignity and human embodiment. I think that was that is going to be helpful for many of these conversations moving forward.
0: Yeah, I mean, I appreciated the biblical nature of it as well. And, you know, what stood out in particular was comparing AI to the Tower of Babel. Very interesting picture, very interesting story. What do you make of that? We got, you know, half a minute left. Tower of Babel and AI.
1: Yeah, I think what he's trying to say is that, like any tool, AI can be used wisely and it can be used foolishly. And specifically, his call to parents to be the primary educators and the primary informers, formers of their children, I found really helpful. Just his talk about the importance of moral and spiritual formation. We're going to have exposure to technology, but again, making sure that parents are doing the deeper work, asking the deeper questions. I think that's something we'll be talking about for a while, and I think it's a needed topic for all Christian parents to consider.
0: Yeah, I agree with that. We haven't figured this one out. We've got to keep reading, praying about it, and keeping a close eye on what AI is up to. Thank you, Dr. David Clausen, Director of FRC Center for Biblical Worldview. Appreciate it.
1: God bless.
0: All right, folks, a lot of great things to be praying about, a lot of important topics, and thank you for joining us to do that. We want you to tune in next time for the show, and in the meantime, keep standing.
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26: American Family News, I'm Robert Thornton. Fox reports President Donald Trump today reposted a lengthy message from former House Speaker Newt Gingrich, who argued the president is on the edge of an historic victory in the Iran conflict through coalition building and sustained pressure on Tehran. Gingrich wrote that Trump should be viewed not from the standpoint of American unilateralism, but from the standpoint of the leader of a remarkable historic coalition, the largest coalition ever put together in the modern Middle East. You can see more on the situation in Iran at AFN.net. A Barack Obama-appointed federal judge ruled today that President Donald Trump's name was illegally added to the Kennedy Center and blocked the administration from closing the cultural and arts venue for major renovations. U.S. District Judge Christopher Cooper in Washington, D.C. issued the ruling. Kennedy Center Vice President of Public Relations Roma Daravi said the institution is confident that on appeal, the court will uphold the board's will to recognize President Trump's historic contributions to our nation's cultural center. The former attorney general testified on Capitol Hill today about the Justice Department's Epstein investigation. Here's a report from Fox's Jared Halpern.
5: Former Attorney General Pam Bondi met behind closed doors for a transcribed interview with the House Oversight Committee. But Democrats say she refused to answer questions about President Trump's role in the release of files from the Jeffrey Epstein investigation. Assistant Attorney General Harmeet Dhillon attended the session and says there were limits on what could be discussed.
6: There were ground rules laid with the committee before we walked in there, and we simply wanted to stick to those.
5: Bondi conceded there were redaction errors made, but in an opening statement defended the Justice Department's work and its compliance with the law. At the White House, Jared Halpern, Fox News.
26: You could cut the tension with a knife at a recent press conference in New York City as it prepares for the annual Israel Day parade on Sunday. Far-left Mayor Zohran Mamdani says he will not be there, while Police Commissioner Jessica Tisch is proud to attend. AFN's Steve Jordahl reports.
7: The Israel Day Parade is held each year along the famed Fifth Avenue in Manhattan to recognize the pride of New York City's Jewish community. Mayor Zohran Mamdani, who is ultimately in charge of security at the parade, will be the first mayor in 60 years not to march.
8: I said on the campaign trail that I wouldn't be attending the parade, and I've made my views on the Israeli government abundantly clear. And I don't believe that my presence as the mayor should determine whether or not a New Yorker is safe or secure.
7: NYPD Commissioner Jessica Tisch was adamant that she will be marching in the parade.
9: It's the mayor's decision not to march, and it is my decision to march proudly.
7: Israeli advocate Lizzie Savetsky told Fox News that Mamdani got rid of safety protections for the Jewish community on day one of taking office.
12: He signed an executive order rid of our previous mayor, Mayor Eric Adams, executive order to create buffer zones outside of our religious institutions.
7: Mm-hmm. Gary Bauer of American Values told Jenna Ellis in the morning show on AFR that Mamdani's absence is a warning sign of a deep evil descending on America.
13: Anytime a country starts going down this road, that country is in deep, deep trouble. It's the canary in the coal mine. It is a warning that there is a sickness among us, and it's growing in strength every day.
7: I'm Steve Jordahl.
26: Virginia State Police said today that a bus struck six vehicles on Interstate 95 as traffic slowed for a work zone, killing at least five people and sending over 30 to hospitals. The crash happened about 2:35 a.m. local time on southbound I-95 in Stafford County. All five of the people who died were in vehicles hit by the bus, and three of the injured are in critical condition, according to police. In weather news, the National Hurricane Center is watching an area in the eastern Pacific for a possible tropical development in the next week. On Wall Street, stocks were up today in hopes of a deal with Iran. The Dow rose 363, the S&P added 16, and the Nasdaq was up 55. West Texas Intermediate crude was around $88 a barrel. That is all our time for this hour's news. We invite you to find more news online at afn.net. Have a great weekend. I'm Robert Thornton.
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28: It is first time callers, so start lining up, folks.
29: I'm Tim Wildman, and in studio with me is a lot of IQ people. 2020 right there. We got 2020 in this room.
28: Are you saying our IQ is 20?
30: I wondered if you meant vision.
29: If you didn't know you were insulted, then,
28: then your IQ is 20.
29: And welcome to Trivia Friday today. Ed Vitagliano sitting in for Tim Wildman. I am joined in studio by brother Bert Harper. Good morning, Bert.
31: Good morning, Ed. Good to be with you.
29: And we are really scraping the bottom of the barrel. JJ is also out. Tony Vitagliano, good morning.
32: Good to be here.
29: You've been on all week.
32: I have, yeah.
29: Yeah.
32: I got to say, I see the appeal of Trivia Friday. A week of bad news.
29: We're ready.
32: I was excited for this today. So,
29: well, folks, it is first-time caller, as you heard the announcer say. That means you call in if you have never been on the air with us, not if you have tried and not gotten on. If you have never been on the air, here's the number to call, 888-589-8840. That number again is 888 589-8840. If you've never been on the air, we invite you to call and try to get on with us. It is Trivia Friday. That means we three have three questions apiece to challenge you with. We invite you to call in, try to answer one of those, and try to stump the panel with a question of your own, a trivia question of your own. We do ask that you be 11 years old or older. And then one of these original nine questions, Brother Bert, is called the mystery question. What does that mean?
0: It means that if you answer that question, you'll hear this sound.
29: The beloved cowbell.
0: Absolutely. All the way here today.
32: Oh, yeah.
0: We don't have any detractors from that today, do we? Oh, we got one. Adam's
32: well,
0: here.
32: You know.
0: Yeah, Adam's here.
29: Son of this.
0: But if you answer that question and you hear that sound, that means you're going to win a T-shirt, Learning University T-shirt.
29: Yeah, and these are a new design. We've had two other designs for our T-shirts. Went, I don't know, a couple of years without a new design. And so this is a new design for the T-shirt. It's a light gray color and has the Learning University crest on it, with some of the things that very colorful. Some of the things we're known for, the phone, yeah, the microphone, the question marks, the popcorn. So you will win a T-shirt if you answer that mystery question correctly. By the way, if you'd like to take a look at it, maybe you're just listening, not watching online, you can go to resources.afa.net, resources.afa.net. You can take a look at the T-shirt, and you can order one. Maybe you don't want to take a chance that you're calling in and you're going to answer the mystery question
32: it's
29: correctly.
32: One of the best designs I think we've had for that T-shirt.
29: It is, really
32: like
29: yeah,
32: it. Very colorful.
29: Yep, colorful. And so that's about a month old, and so it's still fairly new.
0: Right. A lot better than the caricatures that they had in the first T-shirt, right?
32: Yeah.
0: Oh,
32: well,
0: man.
32: There was a charm to those,
0: Oh, is that what you call it?
29: Charm. That actually wasn't the first one. The first one was a Learning University crest, and it had Tim Wildman's silhouette in the middle. That was the first design.
0: I remember that now. Yeah.
29: Yeah.
0: So, okay.
29: And then they had the one with the caricatures of Tim and JJ and I. Actually, I'm not sure where JJ is. I think he's out of town or something. But
32: probably in Kansas.
29: Probably. If he's on the road, he's probably in Kansas. All right. I think we've got our all our kind of rules out of the way. And so I guess we can start. I'll start, Brother Bert. You go, and then Tony, you're the newbie, relatively new. You've been on before. Oh, and so we got Marcos. He's got his T-shirt
32: his
29: on.
32: Old school T-shirt.
29: That's the original.
32: That's actually worth $5,000. If you sell on eBay instead of a ticket item.
29: Okay. And by the way, I did mention if you're watching online, you can watch on YouTube or Facebook. Just search for Today's Issue or Today's Issues or Today's Issues Live. I forget which one goes with which platform, but you can watch the video stream of this, or you can go to our own streaming platform, stream.afa.net, stream.afa.net. All right, I think we're ready to go. Here are my three questions. An ornithologist is a scientist that studies what? This tip of the hat to John. John, you know who you are. An ornithologist is a scientist that studies what? Second question, which anniversary is called the coral anniversary? Which anniversary is called the coral anniversary? And you better not forget it.
32: I don't know. That's got to be one of the later ones. You're just digging down at the bottom of the barrel. Hey, babe, here's some coral for you.
0: They run out of rubies. Yeah, they run out of pearls.
32: Valuable gems have already gone.
29: I'm not sure that you actually give coral, but this is what it's called. But that's a good question. I should have looked that up. And then a true-false question. In a room of just 23 people, there's a 50-50 chance of at least two people having the same birthday. Is that true or false? Do you guys understand that?
0: I got you.
29: In a room of just 23 people, there's a 50-50 chance of at least two people having the same birthday. Is that true or false? That's
0: it
29: what I
0: means
29: I've
0: it
29: said.
0: Changes at 22 or 24. You're out of luck.
29: Yeah, maybe. Maybe. Okay. Who knows?
0: Here's my three. First one is my Bible question. When and where did Jesus sing? When and where did Jesus sing? Second question, Andy Griffith Show. Where does Barney stay when he vacations in Raleigh? You know, that's a long way off from Mayberry.
29: Yeah, back in those days.
0: Yeah. Where does Barney stay when he vacations in Raleigh? The third question, and I really like this question. I saw this, thought about it.
29: Is this personal?
0: Yeah, it's personal.
29: Yeah.
0: It's personal. Okay. What was the first ever action figure? Okay. And I'm going to give
29: multiple choice.
0: Okay. Sam. Buck Rogers, Superman, or G.I. Joe? Okay. Which one was the first action figure? And no, they are not dolls. They're action figures.
29: That's right.
0: Action figures. Right, guys?
29: Yeah,
32: that's exactly right.
29: That's right. All right, Tony.
32: All right. My first question is my Bible question, and this is a shout-out to our own Pastor Joseph Parker, who was stumping all of the AFA employees with his devotional. We have devotional every morning, and his turn, he decided to throw out some trivia of his own. So my Bible question is, who wrote the most words in the Bible? Who wrote the most words in the Bible?
29: And it's not a trick question.
32: Not a
29: You're not talking about the Holy Spirit.
32: That's correct. Yeah, that's right. That's right. My next question is, what expensive designer flooring was used for the grand staircase on the Titanic? Now, I got to give a shout out to my wife, Whitney. This was a good question from her. What expensive designer flooring was used for the grand staircase on the Titanic? And then my

0: Hello.
1: Hello. Well,
2: hey, Stacy.
1: Yeah. First time callers. So where are you from in Texas?
0: Charlottesville.
1: Okay. Now, Tim would know where that was.
3: Yes,
1: right?
3: He waited to know what highway goes by.
4: Yeah, I'm sorely missing the geography expert here.
1: I thought I knew a lot until I talked to Tim. Okay.
3: Well, now, Stacy, let me throw a little geography in here. Do you live near a Dollar General?
0: Probably about 30 miles.
3: Oh, 30
1: wow.
3: miles.
1: You are way out
3: wow.
1: there.
3: Yeah. Woo, that you're out the boonies.
0: Yeah. I tell my husband, whenever we tell people that are coming to our house, go to the sticks and then go 5 miles past.
4: Well, listen, the CEO of Dollar General is listening right now, and he's about to put one right next to you.
3: Yeah, that's right.
4: Keeps him up at night.
3: Right, 2 blocks away. All right, Stacy, you want to ask, answer, or do both?
0: I'll do both.
3: All right. Which one do you want to try to answer?
0: The Andy Griffith one.
1: Oh, wow.
3: We love that. Andy Griffith.
1: Okay. Now, we have 3 Andy Griffith show fans here that's on this one. And so if you get this one, you top notch. Here it is. Where does Barney stay when he
0: episodes.
1: Okay. Where does Barney stay when he vacations in Raleigh?
0: At the YMCA.
1: Wow.
3: That is a fan.
1: YMCA.
3: Yeah,
1: that's it.
3: A fan.
1: That's it. Matter of fact, it's the corner room in the YMCA. He has it reserved for him.
3: You know, he's always joking around. I love that show. And he's always joking around with Andy about how late he stays up. You know, I think he says one time he stayed up till 11.
4: Yeah.
1: What a character.
0: And that he's having a good time.
3: Yes, he's having a good time. And does he write letters when he's on vacation and Floyd reads it or whatever?
1: He has before.
3: Yes, he has before.
1: He is a character. How he came about, they were on, you know, No Time for Sergeants.
3: Yes.
1: Right. And then he heard that Andy was going to do this show. And he's the one that contacted Andy Griffith and says, well, a sheriff needs a deputy, don't they?
3: Oh.
1: And he, yes.
3: Yeah. Well, he helped make that show.
1: Listen,
3: I don't think it would have survived.
4: Arguably he was.
3: Yeah. Yeah.
4: I mean, Andy obviously was a big part of it, too.
3: Yeah.
4: That dynamic.
1: So, okay. Yeah.
3: All right.
4: Well, what question do you have for us, Stacy?
0: Okay, I'll ask an Andy Griffith one, too.
3: Oh, right. Great.
0: Okay. So it was an episode where it was Aunt Bee's birthday, and she had her eye on something she really wanted, and she was dropping hints to Andy to get it to her, but he got her something else instead of what she really wanted. What did he get her?
1: Oh, man.
4: I know that episode.
1: I know what she wanted. She wanted the bedroom, I guess.
3: Yeah, the night jacket or whatever.
1: Yeah,
3: all right. Now, Stacy, don't say yes or no. We're going to talk amongst ourselves here. Wasn't it a case of jars?
1: Of mason jars.
3: Mason jars.
1: To can.
3: Yeah, for canning.
1: I think that's
3: Wasn't
1: it.
3: Wasn't that it?
1: I believe it is.
4: That was it.
3: All right.
1: Okay.
3: All right. Now, Stacy. for a Learning University T-shirt, Ooh. We're going to have a follow-up question for you from that episode, okay?
0: Okay.
3: All right. So the show, if I'm not mistaken, I don't think I am, that episode opens up with the mayor coming up to Andy and Opie when they're fishing. And Andy has a fishing rod that is just... apparently magical. He can get fish every time with it. And he has a nickname for the fishing rod. And the mayor wants it. And eventually there's a trade for the bed jacket for this fishing rod. What was Andy's nickname for the fishing rod? If you get it right, we'll send you a T-shirt.
0: I'm asking my husband.
4: Hey, that's allowed. We'll allow it.
3: You call it. Yeah. Yeah, what do they call that? A lifeline.
4: Yeah, calling it a lifeline.
0: Oh.
3: We'll give you another 5 seconds.
4: Now look, your husband can't start streaming the episode. scrubbing to it.
0: He says it's called Bertha.
3: No.
4: That's a good guess.
1: That was going to be my second Andy Griffith show.
3: You have one?
1: No, I don't, but I thought about debated. Eagle Eye Annie.
3: Eagle Eye Annie
1: was it. Oh, yeah, now we remember.
4: Right, that's right.

0: Well, listen, that's a great, it is a great episode. And it's, you know, half of those kind of make you, it clutches you, know, because his love for Aunt B was just one of those just very sweet things. But Eagle Eye Annie was the name of his fishing rod. And that mayor, of course, was just such a kind of, he's a typical politician. So, well, anyway, Stacy, thank you so much. You and your husband both for listening to American Family Radio, and good job as a first time caller.
1: Yes.
0: So,
2: God bless you, Stacy.
1: Okay.
0: Where are we going next?
1: Yeah. North Carolina, and it's Sandy. Welcome, Sandy. Thank you for calling.
3: All right, thank you for letting me on. First time trier and first time getter owner.
0: So. Oh, wow. All right, wow. Well, you've made some of our callers jealous. Some of them call for months. And right. first time trier. Where do you live in North Carolina, Sandy?
3: The area I live in is called Conley Springs, which is about halfway between Charlotte and Asheville on Interstate 40.
1: Okay. Oh, wow. All right. Okay.
0: All right, well, you want to ask, answer, or do both, sir?
3: I'm going to do both, if you don't mind. All
0: right. We don't. We like it. Which one you want to try to answer?
3: The birthday, true or false question.
0: All right, here's the question. In a room of just 23 people, there's a 50-50 chance of at least two people having the same birthday. Is that true or false? What say you, Sandy?
3: I'm going to say it's true.
0: It is 100% true.
2: Wow.
0: It is called the birthday paradox. I have no idea why it's true, but I looked it up just to make sure I had it right, and it is absolutely true. In a room of just 23 people, 50-50 chance of at least two of them having the same birthday. And to your point, when I asked the question, Bert, I'm not sure what happens if it's 22 people or 24 people, but
1: it either goes up or down.
0: Yeah, I don't know. So
2: mathematically, probably goes up.
0: So, Sandy, how did you know that? Did you know it? Did you just guess since it was true false, or did you look it up?
3: Well, I did not look it up. I mathematically, thinking about it, I thought, well, if it's 23 or 24 people in a room and there's 52 weeks in a year, if you double the number of people in a room, you basically got the same number of weeks in a year sitting there in that room. So I thought it's going to be a pretty good chance that it's going to be true.
0: Are you a math person? Do you like math?
3: Sir, I am not.
0: Okay, so because that was a pretty good math person kind of explanation.
1: It was. It's my brain was swallowing it.
0: My mind doesn't work that way. So, well done, sir. What's your question for us?
3: Well, it's about Wendy's restaurants.
0: All right.
3: So it's a two part question. If you don't mind that,
0: we don't.
3: The first part would be, there are two Bible verses posted inside Wendy's restaurants. What are they? And the second part has nothing to do with the Bible at all. Wendy, the young lady Wendy, has freckles. How many freckles does Wendy have?
0: Oh, well.
1: How many times have you eaten at Wendy's, Sandy?
0: you sit there and count the number of freckles, but that's actually a really good question, because it's a pretty small little drawing, so it can't be that many. All right.
1: To have three on either side. Surely it's symmetrical. Wouldn't you think it was symmetrical?
0: I would think. Well, let's do that part first.
1: Yeah.
0: So how many do you think?
1: I'm going to go six.
0: All right. I'm going to go eight.
2: Yeah, I'm going to go with six.
0: All right. Six or eight, Sandy, that's the guesses we have on the table.
3: There's 10, five per side.
0: Oh, 10, wow. But you were right. It is symmetrical. Okay. So five per side.
3: They're not placed symmetrically, but they are the same number on each side.
1: Okay. Bible verse.
0: All right, Bible verse, where is
1: it? We don't cut corners. That's not it. it may be in the Message.
2: The Message Bible? Man does not live on fries alone.
0: Fries alone?
2: I don't know here.
1: I have no idea. I'm going to go back and check it out when I go to Wendy's and see.
0: Do you have a guess, Tony?
2: I do not.
0: You got us stumped. Sandy, what's the answer?
3: It's John 3:16-17.
2: Wow.
0: Okay, and so where is it? Is it in the restaurant?
3: Usually when you're placing your order, there's a counter there, and on each side of that counter, on each end of the counter, is a wall, and it'll be on one of those walls.
0: That's I'm going to check that out sometime.
1: Is it in your Wendy's?
0: Yeah, now that's a good question. Yeah. Is it all Wendy's or just yours?
3: Well, it's the ones I've been to in North Carolina all have it. I can't
1: Okay, they're franchises of different people. You know, one individual own different ones, and then they have the privilege of putting certain things.
0: Well, that's that would make sense.
1: It would be.
0: Yeah.
2: All right.
1: But I'm going to check ours out and see.
2: Well, we're talking to Sandy Thomas, the grandson of Dave Thomas, founder of Wendy's.
0: All right, Sandy. Hey, good work here on Trivia Friday. Well done.
1: Okay.
3: All right. Sir, I really enjoyed it. Love you guys.
0: All right. Thank you. Thanks, you too, Sandy. Brother.
1: Ready
0: Appreciate
1: to go?
0: That. Yeah, let's go.
1: Okay. In Arkansas, it is Sissy. Sissy, thank you for calling.
4: Thank you.
1: Yeah, where in Arkansas do you live?
4: Jonesboro.
1: Oh, wow,
0: Jonesboro.
1: Yeah.
0: Yeah. I've a lot
1: been
0: of listeners there.
1: Yeah. Well, you want to answer, ask, or both?
4: Answer.
1: Okay.
4: Ornithologist.
0: Oh, okay. Here's my question. An ornithologist is a scientist that studies what? What do you say, Sissy?
4: Birds.
0: That is correct. Wow. An ornithologist
2: well done.
0: Studies birds. Man, I've had two questions answered already.
1: I bet he and Alfred Hitchcock got together.
2: Maybe.
0: That movie scared me when I was a young man.
1: Hey, listen.
0: 8 years old, 9 years old, and I saw that.
1: Me as well. I went out, and man, I see blackbirds, I'd run the other way for sure.
0: Crows especially.
2: So my Latin is lacking. I'm trying to figure out where birds are related in this word ornithologist.
0: Well, it is Latin. It comes from a Latin word. I think it's probably, I don't think it's Greek. I think it's Latin.
2: Okay.
0: And I don't know the Latin word. If
2: okay.
0: You're,
2: well, I'm going to put you on
0: the Yeah, no, I
2: Latin
0: don't.
2: Word for
0: I could look it
2: ornos,
0: up.
2: Which means the bird.
1: I got the ology part, but
0: yeah, that's yes, ology. So now, Sissy, did you know that? You guess? Did you look it up? How did you know that?
4: I kind of knew it.
2: Okay.
1: Oh,
0: all right.
1: That's great.
0: Well, listen, well done. Now, you don't have a question for us? Is that what,
4: No, sir.
0: Okay.
4: No, sir.
0: All right. Well, thank you, Sissy. Thank you for listening to American Family Radio and Trivia Friday, and you have a blessed weekend.
1: Okay. Got time for another one.
0: Let's go. We'll hold the break just a little bit and go to our next one. What now?
2: Well, I was going to say, isn't Mama an ornithologist?
0: My wife is about as close as you can get without having a degree. She knows a lot about birds.
1: Well, my wife loves to collect bird houses.
2: Yeah.
1: You know,
0: okay.
1: Small ones and different ones. So I don't know what you call
0: for
1: that.
0: For outside or inside?
1: Mostly inside. She decorates with them. We got a back porch and all over. You got a birdhouse here.
2: Yeah.
1: But I hope they don't nest inside.
0: Oh,
1: I'll put
0: it
1: that way.
0: Now, and then you put them outside. Hey, I'll tell you what. Let's go ahead and we'll go ahead and start the break. We're going to start the break and then we'll go back.
1: Hold on, Ann. Don't hang up. Stay there.
0: Yeah. And just hang on there. You put them outside, and you never know what's going to wasps might or squirrels or what have you. So, if you want to keep them clean and decorative, having them inside is probably a good idea.
1: And birds love pillows on the inside of a porch.
0: What do you mean?
1: They'll make a nest there
0: in pillows.
1: Pillows.
0: Oh
1: yes.
2: Yeah, I have. Had bad thoughts sometimes about
1: me and you birds.
2: About the birds around
0: on a porch.
1: It's bad
0: especially
1: when
0: if
1: they've
0: it's
1: already
0: covered.
1: Laid their eggs.
0: Yeah. Especially if
2: yeah,
0: it's
2: exactly.
0: covered.
2: Yeah.
0: So, all right. Ed Vitagliano, Bert Harper, Tony Vitagliano. We're your professors here on Learning University. You're listening to Trivia Friday on American Family Radio. We are going to take a short break, and we will be back. And Daniel, Scott, Kate, Donna, we're coming your way.
5: It's my turn.
6: Here is your host for My Turn, Don Wildman.
5: Robert E. Lee was a Southern general during the war between the states. Most of us know that from the history books which we have read. But often the history books fail to tell us much about the personal lives of famous people. Years after the war had ended, Robert E. Lee was sitting on his porch one day in his rocking chair. The years had taken their toll on him, and his health was fast failing. While there on the porch, he was approached by two men who came from the Louisiana Lottery. They came to make him a proposition. Their proposition would have made Lee a rich man. He listened carefully as they laid out their plans, but he found it hard to believe what he heard. So, Lee asked the men to repeat their offer again, thinking perhaps he had not understood their offer. Again, they made their pitch. The men didn't want Lee to invest any money. All they wanted was the use of his name for promotional purposes to use in their lottery. And just for the use of his name, they promised to make him rich. Lee stood up, rising slowly. He balanced himself on his crutches. He stood erect, looked the men in the eye, and with the courage and conviction that made him great, he spoke some hot-tempered words. "Gentlemen," he said, "I lost my home in the war. I lost my fortune in the war. I lost everything I had in the war except my name. My name is not for sale. And if you don't get out of here at once, I will hit you in the head with my crutch." Anger. We have tended to associate it with wrong. We have forgotten that there is such a thing as righteous indignation. Holy anger. Most folks think that when you get angry, it's the devil which causes you to do so. I would guess that most of the time it is the devil which causes you to get angry. But often anger is the evidence of the love of God in one's heart. The carpenter went into the temple courtyard one day, saw what had happened there, saw how something intended for good had been turned into something evil, and he became very angry because of it. His holy anger, righteous indignation, caused him to turn over the tables of the money changers and then gave him the courage to run some folks out of the temple. What many folks call tolerance, others call cowardice. Often when no anger boils up within us at the sight of wrong, it is simply because we've gotten to the place where we don't care. Wrong wouldn't stand much of a chance in our world if we could muster enough of this holy anger, this righteous indignation. Too often we've been told that what we should do is rid ourselves of anger. What we need to learn to do is not to rid ourselves of anger, but to harness this God-given emotion, to channel it for good purposes. You see, sometimes the tables need to be turned over.
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7: 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Though the rain comes in torrents and the floodwaters rise and the winds beat against that house, it won't collapse because it is built on bedrock. Matthew 7:24 and 25.
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0: And welcome back to Trivia Friday. Ed Vitagliano, Bert Harper, Tony Vitagliano. Brother Bert, what's that music from?
1: I could just visualize this big fat man walking up and they get his silhouette.
0: Yeah.
1: And it's Alfred Hitchcock Presents. That's
0: well,
1: man.
0: We've mentioned the birds.
1: Yeah.
0: And somebody, I think Adam Suddeth had a good idea of playing the music. We always try to come back with the theme from some show, and I'm not sure that we've ever played that before. Maybe we have. But Alfred Hitchcock Presents. Those were all black and white, weren't they?
1: They were black and white. They were. Yes. Some of them were scary.
0: Yeah, no, listen. And we were talking about during the break, The Twilight Zone, The Outer Limits.
1: I say Outer, man, it was weird when they'd say Outer Limits.
0: The Outer Limits.
1: That's it. Yeah.
0: We now return control of your television set. That was at the end of the program. I think they've had, you know, redos of those shows over the years, but nothing can match those original Rod Serling on The Twilight Zone. All right, folks, before we go back to the phones, we're going to reset our questions. I've had two answered, so I'll have to replace those. Here's my first question that I have remaining, anyway. Which anniversary is called the Coral Anniversary? And here's two that I will add. This one's a little gross, folks. What is a group of cockroaches called? What is a group of cockroaches called? And then question.
2: Fire and gasoline.
0: That's how you solve the problem. But and then a science question. How far does light travel in a year, commonly called a light year? How far does light travel in a year, commonly called a light year?
1: Okay, here's my Bible question. When and where did Jesus sing? This is in the New Testament.
0: I have no idea what his voice was like. So
1: better than mine, I guarantee.
0: If you're an apostle, do you go, Jesus, maybe stick to preaching? Or since he's the Son of God, is his voice beautiful? Anyway.
1: I'll let you ask that question.
0: Oh, no, I'm not. I'm going to keep my mouth shut.
1: When and where did Jesus sing? And this one. What was the first ever action figure? Not a doll, action figure.
0: Right.
1: You got to know that. Buck Rogers, Superman, G.I. Joe, one of those. And a true and false question. Flamingos can eat only with its head upside down. I guarantee you they're standing
0: true or false?
1: On one leg. Yeah, that's true or false. And I guarantee you they're standing on one leg doing it, though.
2: My kids have tried.
0: Upside down. Yeah.
1: Well, is that true or false? Yeah. Flamingos can eat only with its head upside down.
0: If JJ was here, he would have a flamingo joke. He'd have a joke for all of these. All right, Tony, you're up.
2: All right, my first question, Bible question. Who wrote the most words in the Bible? What expensive designer flooring was used for the grand staircase on the Titanic?
0: That'll preach right there.
2: And which U.S. state?
1: It went down for sure.
0: Well, yeah, you invest in this world.
2: Which U.S. state is closest to Africa?
1: Oh, wow. Well, Ann has been holding. Ann, thank you for holding from Arkansas. Thank you for calling, Ann.
3: Hi.
1: Yes.
0: Thank you for being patient.
1: Yeah.
0: Where do you live in Arkansas?
3: I lived in Texarkana for 11 years now.
1: Oh, wow.
2: Texarkana.
1: Right. Just across the river from Texarkana, Texas, huh?
3: 5 miles away.
1: Okay. Well, you want to ask, answer, or both?
3: I would like to answer the one about who wrote the most words.
2: Yes, ma'am. So that is, who wrote the most words in the Bible?
3: I believe that would be Moses.
2: That is correct.
1: Very good.
2: Yes, he wrote the Pentateuch.
0: That's right. Now, Pastor Joseph Parker, who you mentioned when you asked that question, he was asking us during he did devotion, I think, on Wednesday, and I think he stumped. But we didn't stump Ann. She knew.
1: Way to go, Ann!
2: Because he went down. Who was next? After Moses.
0: And you ought to save those for...
2: Yeah, I do. And people kept throwing out Paul. So we kept saying Paul, and finally we got to
0: him. He was down the line some. Well done, Ann. What's your question for us?
3: Both,
1: Oh, go ahead. Go ahead.
3: Okay. I'm sorry. I was going to say those first five books, they had a lot of words in them.
0: Yeah, they did.
2: You get into
0: Leviticus, and it goes on a long time.
1: And just like Peter said about Paul, hard to be understood.
0: Yes. That's right.
1: Go ahead, Ann, for your question.
3: Okay. So I teach Spanish to middle schools. And
0: okay.
3: So I would like to know if you know. There is a group of people that makes the rules of the Spanish language. What are they called?
0: Make the rules of the Spanish language?
3: Yes. Huh.
0: Okay.
3: What's correct?
2: It's a group of people who...
3: A group of people from different countries.
2: Okay.
0: Okay. Now, all right. I got to ask this now, and this is not a trick question, right? Or a riddle or anything, right?
3: No.
0: Okay.
3: No, this is a true group of people that every few years they make up the rules of the language and send them out, make sure that.
0: Well, I'll say this about English. It seems like nobody made any rules or they had too many rules, one or the other. I have never heard of anything like this. This is going to be a real learner. You have a guess?
1: I'm going to guess college.
0: College.
2: I know a little bit of Spanish, but I don't know
0: who makes the rules
2: for it. Yeah.
1: See.
0: Si. Yeah. All right.
2: Idiomas.
1: We don't know.
0: Neyamo?
3: They're called the Spanish Royal Academy.
0: When you said Spanish, I was going to say the Spanish Inquisition, the Spanish Royal Academy.
1: Okay,
0: now let me just ask you this, Ann, because there's a difference between Castilian. How do you pronounce it?
3: Castilian.
0: Spanish, mm-hmm. And then what would it be in like Mexico? Is that just Mexicans or what kind of Spanish is that?
3: Well, it just depends because, you know, like the United States has different pop versus Coca-Cola versus soda.
0: Okay. All right.
3: It's just like that in Spanish. So
0: okay.
3: It depends on the region.
0: All right. So the Aval, what is it again? That's very interesting.
3: The Spanish Royal Academy.
0: The Spanish
3: Royal. Translation to English.
0: Okay.
1: So. Do they meet at one place each time or different places, Ann? I just wondered.
3: I don't remember where they meet, if it's in a particular place. I had a professor who was kind of knowledgeable of them, at one point. So she told us all about how they lay out the rules it's really, really cool to see what they come up with. They'll explain it to you and everything.
2: Yeah. Okay.
0: Oh, wow. Well, Ann, thank you so much. That's very interesting. And this panel and our listeners learned something. So
1: amen.
0: That's part of what we do.
2: So the English Royal Academy needs to meet, and they need to get rid of the semicolon. Just get rid of it. Nobody knows where it's used, what it's for.
0: I know where it's used.
2: So that would be my vote.
0: I like the semicolon. And I just got to be honest. This is very disappointing that you do not approve of the semicolon.
2: Didn't follow in your footsteps. Yeah.
0: All right. Anyways, thank you, Ann. God bless you. Have a great weekend.
1: Okay. We're going to Texas and talk to Scott. Scott, thank you for calling today.
4: Hey, thank you, guys. My favorite professors today.
1: Oh, wow. Well, hey. Favorite.
0: Wow.
1: Hey, Tony.
2: I've only been on here a handful of times. I'm already a favorite. Doing pretty well.
0: Thank you, Scott. Appreciate those kind words. Where do you live in Texas?
4: I live in Amarillo by morning.
1: Oh, wow.
0: Amarillo by morning.
1: I've got to ask, do you go to the Big Texan and eat?
4: I have been there several times. I have not tried the 72-ounce steak. I'm not big enough for that.
1: That's it, man. If you ever go through Amarillo, stop there. It's worth stopping and just seeing what all they have.
2: Brother Bird, is your picture on the wall?
1: No, it's not. I haven't been there that much. I've been there two times, but it was worth it, man. Yeah. Amarillo.
0: Now, in my life, I could put away some food. I would love to have taken one of those. I can't do it now. I'm afraid I'd drop dead of a heart attack. I'm too old to do that kind of thing, but... That would be a challenge to eat the 72-ounce steak, but is there a bunch of other stuff?
1: You got to eat the whole meal.
0: That's too much.
1: I saw a guy at the Garden of the Gods in Colorado Springs, Colorado. Yeah. We had gone through there. We came through Amarillo to get there. And I saw this really small guy wearing the shirt.
2: And he had done it.
1: He had done that. It's like the guy that eats all the hot dogs, you know.
0: Yeah.
1: The Nathan
0: can be skinny.
1: Yeah, skinny. And that guy wore the T-shirt. And I said, did you really do it? And he said, yeah, I did it.
0: That's how he got the T-shirt.
1: Yeah. Hey, Scott, you got a question or answer? Which one you want?
4: Well, I'm going to do both, and I think I'm going to take a shot at the Coral Anniversary.
0: All right. Here we go, Scott. Which anniversary is called the Coral Anniversary?
4: I think it's the 35th anniversary.
0: It is. Year 35 of marriage. All right. Well done. Now, are you married, Scott?
4: I am. 16 years.
0: 16. Okay. You got a while to go.
2: You got a while to find a piece of coral. I've
1: got to go and make up for it. I didn't do anything for the coral.
0: I didn't either. I don't know how this came across while I was looking something up
2: here. When we go to the beach, you can just find a piece of coral in the sand and just...
1: here it is, darling.
0: Yeah, here it is. I blew it on year 35. We've got year 45 coming up. This next month in June, so I got to find out what that is. Scott, how did you know that?
4: I looked it up. My wife and I do everything for each anniversary. We kind of look them all up every year, but I could not remember the 35th, or the coral anniversary, so I looked it up.
0: Well, nothing wrong with that. We encourage research, you know. So what's your question for us?
4: Well, the largest canyon in the United States is the Grand Canyon. What is the name of the second largest canyon, and where is it located?
1: Wow.
0: All right. Now, we're going to talk amongst ourselves, Scott, so don't say yes or no. I think we've had this a number of years ago. I think it's someplace in Texas.
1: Really?
0: Because it's a place I never thought would have, like, a big canyon. I think it's a place in Texas. I do not remember the name of it.
1: I know the deepest is Hell Canyon on the river there in Idaho.
0: Okay.
1: And it's the deepest.
0: Okay.
1: It's not, if you say Texas,
0: you can get something different.
1: I was going to say Bryce Canyon in Utah.
0: You can get something different.
1: Utah. Bryce Canyon.
2: Bryce Canyon in Utah?
1: Yeah.
2: We all good with that?
0: No, I'm going to go with someplace in Texas.
2: Okay.
1: Would it be Big Bend?
0: I don't remember the name of
1: it. We obviously don't know.
0: All right, so we
1: guessing.
0: Got a couple of different answers. That's what you get with a panel of three geniuses. So, Scott, give us the answer.
4: Well, Ed, you are correct. It is in Texas, and it's about 25 miles southeast of Amarillo.
1: Oh,
4: and it's
1: called
4: Caladura Canyon.
0: It's called what?
4: It's a state park, and it's the second Caladura Canyon. Caladura.
0: Okay, I didn't remember the name of it.
4: It's a state park, and it's the second busiest state park in the state of Texas.
0: Okay. Wow, interesting.
1: I see why, man.
0: Yeah.
2: Caladura Canyon.
0: Did you say begins with a P, as in Paul, or what is it? What letter does it begin with, Scott?
4: Yes, sir. Yes.
2: Oh,
0: wait. P.
4: P-A-L-O.
0: Okay. Caladura. That's near Armadillo.
2: Yeah.
0: Amarillo.
1: We got those around here.
0: So you could go to Amarillo for two things, the big steak and then the big canyon.
1: Right. Amen.
0: So,
1: that's good.
0: All right. Thank you, Scott.
4: You can also see the Cadillac Ranch as well.
1: Been there, done that.
0: You've done that.
1: Yeah.
0: Is that with the Cadillacs buried?
1: Yeah,
0: they're
1: buried. That's it.
0: Okay. Yep.
1: Yeah. That's a great trek to go out there. There's a lot of places to stop and see.
2: Yeah.
0: Yeah. Yeah. It's very flat, right?
1: Yeah, you can see where you're going.
0: That's right. All right. Thank you, brother. Appreciate it.
2: God bless you.
1: Okay. Let's go to North Carolina and go to Kate. Kate, thank you for calling.
5: Thank you.
1: Okay, I see on my screen that you're 12 years old. Is that right?
5: Yeah.
1: Wow. Well,
0: okay.
1: Man.
0: Well, that's very brave for a 12-year-old.
2: Yeah, yeah.
0: You're not nervous, are you, Kate? Because there's millions of people listening. You're not nervous, are you?
5: No.
1: No.
2: Okay. That's all right.
0: Doesn't sound nervous.
1: No.
0: All right, you want to ask, answer, or do both, Kate?
5: Both.
0: All right, which one you want to answer?
5: The cockroach one.
0: Okay. Ooh. What is a group of cockroaches called, Kate? What's your answer?
5: An intrusion.
0: It is. It's called an intrusion of cockroaches.
2: Man. Very good.
6: Way to go.
0: By the way, when I looked this up, I found out there are two alt. I would have taken any of these names. A group can also be called a swarm or a crunch.
6: That's what I like. I was going to call it a smash, but crunch is better.
0: Yeah. So, hey, Kate, that's a pretty unusual group name. How did you know that?
5: My grandma told me.
0: Wow.
6: Oh, grandma. Yay for grandparents.
0: Yeah,
6: man,
0: that's
6: we pitch them a lot.
0: We know a thing or two.
6: Yeah, we do.
0: So, well done. Excellent job. Tip of the hat to your grandmother. What is your question for us?
5: A squirrel, a bird, and a monkey see a grape in a tree. Which one gets to the grape first?
0: All right, say that again.
5: A squirrel, a bird, and a monkey see a grape in a tree. Which one gets to the grape first?
6: Grapes.
2: I like a good riddle.
0: I am so bad at riddles.
6: Grapes are on vines. Is this a trick question?
2: We need Mr. Tim here.
0: Yeah. Now are they vines that
6: grape
0: that ever crawl up a tree, or are they just
6: use it? No, they're usually like on a trellis.
0: Maybe that's a trick. Maybe you think it's a trick question.
6: I don't know. If I were guessing, okay, tree. Monkey and a grape, they don't go together.
2: Well, yeah. If it's not a trick question, I would say the bird is already, it's already up in the tree.
6: Yeah.
0: I'm so bad at riddles, I don't even guess.
6: Kate, you're going to have to help us out.
0: I think you may have stumped
6: America,
0: us.
6: Let America know this question. Answer.
5: The answer is none, because grapes don't grow on trees.
0: You had it, bird.
6: Hey, you were doing well.
0: Way to go. That's a clever riddle. Not only is it a riddle, it's a trick question riddle. I didn't stand a chance. I'm terrible at riddles, and you throw a trick in it, I'm doomed. Kate, did you come up with that, or did your grandma help you with that one?
5: My grandpa helped me with that one.
0: You got some smart grandparents.
6: Yeah, let it go.
2: Cheering for grandparents.
0: Amen. Kate, thank you so much.
5: My grandpa loves the show.
0: What now?
5: My grandpa loves the show.
0: Oh, okay. Well, what about you? You don't love it?
5: Yeah, I do.
6: A little bit.
0: You may have a few other things that you like to do better. That's fine. Thank you so much, Kate. And you and your grandparents have a blessed weekend.
2: Great summer.
6: What a blessing.
0: And a great summer.
6: Amen. Thank you. Well, let's go. Man, Arkansas is calling today.
0: Wow.
6: Hey, Donna, thank you for calling.
7: Thank you.
6: Yeah, what part of Arkansas do you live?
7: Pocahontas.
6: Oh, okay. Yeah, yes.
7: It's in between Poplar Bluff, Missouri, and Jonesboro, Arkansas.
6: Yeah.
2: Okay.
6: Okay.
2: Pocahontas.
6: Well, do you want to ask, answer, or both?
7: I'm going to try to do both.
6: Okay, which question?
7: I think I want to try to answer the two-part Bible question about where Jesus sang.
6: Okay.
7: I know it's in Matthew.
6: Okay, let me give it to you first.
0: Let's go to the question again.
6: Let me repeat it. When and where did Jesus sing?
7: When and where?
6: Yeah, when.
7: Where was in the upper room?
6: Yes.
7: During the, I can't think what it's called.
6: What were they doing?
7: Celebrating Passover.
6: That's right. Last supper.
0: Wow. Donna, that is good. Spectacular. Good. Yeah.
6: There it is.
0: Oh, there we go.
6: Well, a delayed.
0: That was a lame cowbell.
6: I think there's reasons behind that ringing, don't y'all guys?
2: Yeah.
6: I think
0: You did kind of hear it, didn't you, Donna?
2: Let's try it one more time.
0: Let's try it one more time. There you go.
6: Yay!
0: That's what we're talking
2: about. You don't ring a cowbell timidly around here. That's not one thing they're known for. So.
1: That was the mystery question, Donna. You know
2: Very
1: what that
2: good,
1: means?
2: Donna.
7: Yes.
1: Okay. Well, that means after you ask us your question, stay on hold, and Adam will put you on hold, and Cindy will get your address so we can send you the Learning University T-shirt.
0: That's right.
1: Okay, way to go. Pocahontas, Arkansas. Oh,
0: yeah.
2: Does she have a question for
0: Yeah,
2: for
0: you
2: us?
0: Have a question for us, Don?
7: Yes. Yes, I believe I do. Who said this statement, the person that controls the food controls the world?
0: Person who controls the food controls the world.
1: I got an answer, but I don't think. Oh, McDonald.
0: Oh, McDonald. Ray Kroc. Ray Kroc. Oh, all right. Ooh. Well, we do have one guess. Adam Suddoth, our producer today, says maybe Bill Gates. Do you have a guess, Tony?
2: I don't know. I think he's a good. That doesn't seem like a good guy would be.
0: Bill Gates. Well,
1: yeah, but he has started that alternative to real meat.
0: Yeah,
2: he controls the food. Controls the world.
7: Goodness.
0: Well,
2: I don't know.
0: I think you stumped us. What's the answer, Doug?
7: I think it's Roosevelt, President Roosevelt.
2: Oh,
0: which Roosevelt?
7: Oh, I don't know. Franklin, I think.
1: It would probably
7: wrong,
1: be Franklin, because that was during the Depression that he was serving, and there was the food shortage, the food lines. So I figure that'd be a logical answer anyway.
0: Okay.
1: I'd say that.
0: FDR?
1: Well,
7: that's who I think it was President Franklin.
2: Okay.
7: Roosevelt.
0: Okay.
7: Oh, I'm so happy.
0: Well, I'm going to put you on hold, and then Cindy Roberts will get your information, and we will get a Learning University T-shirt out to you just as soon as possible. Okay, man, I have had, let's go back to the phones. I've had four questions answered. When we come back, when we get to the break, I'm going to have to find some more questions. So let's go back to the phones.
1: Okay, let's go to Tennessee, and it's Daniel. Daniel, thank you for calling today.
8: Hello.
1: Yes. What part of Tennessee you live, Daniel?
8: I'm in Dunlap, about 30 miles north of Chattanooga.
1: Oh, wow. All right. Yes.
0: That's pretty country.
1: Pretty country. Yeah. I love it up there. It is. Well, Daniel.
8: Yeah, the Sequatchie Valley.
1: Okay.
8: Really beautiful.
1: Yeah. Great,
8: okay,
1: great.
8: I'd like to do both.
1: Well, which right. question?
8: How about the first action figure?
1: Okay. That is one I had.
0: Here,
1: let me give
0: it
1: to
0: is.
1: You. And again, when I saw this, I said, I got to ask that.
0: Yeah.
1: What was the first ever action figure? I got a multiple choice, Buck Rogers, Superman, or G.I. Joe?
8: Okay, I guessed right, but then I went online and verified G.I. Joe.
1: Woo!
0: That's right.
1: G.I. Joe. Man, yes. That's it.
2: Real American hero.
8: When I was a kid, yeah.
1: Yeah. Well,
8: whoever did that,
1: males thank him for doing it.
0: Yeah.
1: Rather than the
0: seriously, masculine. I got one when I was a kid. I don't know how old I was, but man, that was so popular.
2: So yeah. Was there a cartoon? Because I grew up watching the cartoon.
0: There was a cartoon later.
2: But that was later. Okay.
0: Later.
2: So,
0: yeah,
2: wasn't
0: so this
2: a
0: is probably in the 60s the toy came along.
1: Yeah.
2: Okay.
0: Or the action figure, I mean.
2: Okay.
0: I mean, mine, you know, had a helmet and a rifle. And
1: they came up with action figures for biblical action figures, you know, Samson and all that.
2: Yeah.
1: And they had one of Jesus. Now, what do you do with Jesus as an action figure if you got boys?
2: Yeah.
1: Don't be rough with Jesus. Don't put Jesus on the shelf.
2: Yeah,
0: That is close to the line.
1: It is.
0: Getting in big trouble.
1: It is. So
2: well,
1: we took
2: better,
1: that
2: he
1: action.
2: He better win every time.
1: Yeah. we took that action figure away from our boys.
2: Yeah.
1: So we didn't know what to do with Jesus.
0: And then action figures for Samson, I guess, did it come with Philistines for him to beat up? Or what?
2: It had the jawbone.
1: had the gates of the city, man.
2: Removable hair.
0: But what would you do with, like, the apostles? I mean, they preached. You know, like maybe they could go fishing. I don't know.
1: You can take good things too far. Is that what I hear?
2: Yeah, that's true.
1: I think so. Hey, way to go, Daniel. Do you have a question for us?
8: A while back, you guys had trivia about Tolkien's Lord of the Rings trilogy, and I thought of this question way back the last time you had it, and it was, who was the owner, caretaker of the Prancing Pony?
2: I know this one.
0: You know this one?
2: Yeah.
0: Okay, so let me just explain what so people go, what, Prancing Pony? Okay, so in the Lord of the Rings, the hobbits travel to the Prancing Pony, and they're going to meet Aragorn. Mm-hmm. And so it's a tavern.
2: Yeah.
0: Yeah, it's a tavern. So I just wanted our listeners to know Prancing Pony is it's a kind of a masculine thing.
2: Yeah, written in the
6: after G.I. Joe. Yeah. After G.I. Joe, you needed to explain that.
0: This is not a
6: that's not the horse G.I. Joe rode.
0: This is yeah, that's right. All right. So Tony, you know the answer?
2: Yeah, Barlam and Butterbur.
8: Absolutely.
6: Woo, way to go, Tony.
0: Way to go.
2: What a contribution, I think. Can't answer geography questions, can't answer historical questions, but man, roast the occasion.
6: That is
2: for
6: great.
2: The one Lord of the Rings question.
6: Way to go, Daniel.
0: All right,
8: folks. Thank you, guys.
0: Yeah, thank you, brother. All right, folks, we are going to take a 5-minute break for news. You are listening to Trivia Friday on American Family Radio. This is first time callers. So here's the number to call if you want to get on the show. That means you have never been on the air with us here on Trivia Friday before. The number to call is 888-589-8840. That's 888-589-8840. Ed Vitagliano sitting in for Tim Wildman today. I'm joined on the panel by Bert Harper and Tony Vitagliano. When we come back after our 5-minute break for news, we will reset our questions and go back to the phones.
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12: For American Family News, I'm Robert Thornton. As President Donald Trump weighs a peace deal with Iran, Fox has reported how the regime has been working with China to keep oil profits flowing. China is the number one buyer of Iranian oil and reportedly operates an elaborate scheme to get barrels from the Strait of Hormuz to Asia on ships known as the Dark Fleet, with secret oil transfers taking place in Malaysia. Weighing in on Fox Today, Interior Secretary Doug Burgum blamed the clandestine operation on failed sanctions under the Biden-Harris administration.
13: The oil just kept flowing. They just found different mechanisms to deliver it. China built up the largest strategic petroleum reserve in the world. And when you have failed sanctions, you just turn those countries into, you know, China's discount gas station.
12: In the past year, 1.4 million barrels of oil have passed from Tehran to Beijing. And while China doesn't log any imports from Iran, it does log hundreds of millions of imports from Malaysia. A judge orders President Trump's name to be removed from the Kennedy Center. Here's Fox's Jared Halpern.
14: The Kennedy Center board overstepped its bounds, a federal judge rules, by unilaterally adding President Trump's name to the Kennedy Center. That judge has ordered the Performing Arts Center to remove President Trump's name from the building's facade. Judge Christopher Cooper says the formal renaming of the Kennedy Center in honor of President Trump must get congressional approval. Separately, the judge is preventing temporarily the administration from closing the Kennedy Center for 2 years for major renovations. Both issues are likely to be appealed. At the White House, Jared Halpern, Fox News.
12: More pushback from the entertainment industry, as two more performers are expected to cancel their Freedom 250 appearances. Here's Fox's Michelle Polino.
15: The list of performers for the Freedom 250 concert on the National Mall is shrinking, with two more performers pulling out. Bret Michaels is the latest to cancel. In his statement he posted on Instagram, he said in part, "When this opportunity was presented, it was described as a celebration of our country." He added, "It has evolved into something much more divisive," saying concerns have also been raised regarding the safety of my fans, band, crew, family, and myself. Michaels went on to say, "This is not about politics." Martina McBride also pulled out of the event, joining Morris Day, the Commodores, and Young MC. No word yet from the nonpartisan events spokesperson. Michelle Polino, Fox News.
12: One study finds the day after a holiday or the beginning of the work week can hurt your health. Here's Fox's Lisa Brady.
16: The day before the start of the work week is often referred to as the Sunday scaries. Now new research shows while that can apply to Mondays or any day after a holiday break, those scaries can be hazardous to your health. Researchers found incidents of cardiac arrest were 9% higher the day after a holiday than on a regular weekday. Doctors say stress of starting a new work week can lead to higher blood pressure and heart rate. Doctors recommend maintaining healthy sleep habits even on holiday weekends. The findings are published in JAMA Network Open.
12: Tech giant Elon Musk says to expect miracles from his inventions in the near future. Here's a report from AFN's Steve Jordal.
17: Christians take the miracles of Christ very seriously. One of the most popular Christmas tunes of all time treats them with the respect they deserve.

0: Dr. Richard Land of Southern Evangelical Seminary is willing to give Musk a pass to a point.
1: I don't think that Elon Musk means it blasphemously because he's not a particularly religious man. But for those of us who are religious, it does sound vaguely blasphemous.
0: Land says Musk is on the verge of doing things that, while clearly not miraculous, are going to blow our minds. His concern is not so much what they're called, but what they cost.
1: Attempts to force people to have procedures done that take away our human free will, our human choice.
0: I'm Steve Jordahl.
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4: And welcome back to Trivia Friday. By the way, I didn't say it at the top of the show. It is Friday, May 29th. By next week, folks, we'll be out of May. May will have drained completely away.
5: Oh, goodness.
4: And then we'll be on into June. And as I said earlier in the week, then it's 4th of July, and then it's downhill to Christmas.
6: So, how many days to Christmas?
4: Ed Vitagliano sitting in for Tim Wildman today. I'm joined in studio by Bert Harper and Tony Vitagliano. It is first-time callers. The number to call is 888-589-8840. If you've never been on the show with us, this could be your day. 888-589-8840. All right, we're going to reset our questions, and I'm going to add a couple so that I'll have three. First question, what is the only number that cannot be expressed in Roman numerals? What is the only number that cannot be expressed in Roman numerals? Second question, I already had the group of cockroaches question. Let's go with jellyfish. What is a group of jellyfish called? And then how far does light travel in a year, commonly called a light year?
5: A group of jellyfish, I think it's called painful.
4: It is painful.
6: All right. Sting, for sure. Yeah,
4: sting of jellyfish.
6: Okay, here you are. This is true or false. Flamingos, they are interesting animals.
4: They are.
6: Can eat only with its head upside down. Flamingos can eat only with its head upside down. True or false? Okay. Now, I'm not the best pronunciator or whatever you see.
4: I can't even say that word.
6: What is somnambulism? What is somnambulism? Okay. It's a condition.
4: Okay.
6: Somnambulism. Okay.
4: All right.
6: And here's the third one. What word for waterfall can also refer to an eye condition? What word for waterfall, they're called this, can also refer to an eye condition?
4: Oh, okay. Good. Good questions.
5: Those are really good.
4: Yeah.
5: So my questions are, what expensive designer flooring was used for the Grand Staircase on the Titanic? And then which U.S. state is closest to Africa? I'm just going to keep these two. And if someone answers my two, I'll toss in a third. But I'm gonna hold my questions
6: exactly
5: close to the
6: Tim
5: best.
6: Wildman,
4: Tim Wildman
6: Jr. Tim
4: Wildman.
5: Yeah. Well, hey, that's he told me. He told me before. I think both times he's like, no, hold it. Yes, sir.
4: All right, let's go back to the phones, brother.
6: Let's do that. Let's go to Ohio and talk to Ryan. Ryan, thank you for calling.
7: Good morning, esteemed and edifying professors.
4: Edifying. Esteemed and edifying.
6: Yes. Are you a Baptist preacher?
5: It was a bit of synabulous, I think.
6: Hey, Ryan, what part of Ohio?
7: Good morning, gentlemen. I love all of y'all's programs. Long-time listener, first-time caller. So
4: great
7: to speak with you.
4: Great. Okay. Thank you, sir. All right. You want to ask, answer, or do both, Ryan?
7: Both, please.
4: All right, which one you want to take a shot at?
7: I'd like to take a shot at Ed's question about the light year.
4: All right, how far does light travel in a year, commonly called a light year? What say you, Ryan?
7: It is roughly 6 trillion U.S. miles.
4: Absolutely correct. 5.88 trillion miles. roughly 186,000 miles per second.
5: Wow.
4: So,
6: and it gives you a buzz when you do that.
4: Buzz Lightyear. There you go. I like it.
7: Right.
5: That's as much as the U.S. government prints in debt. Too. We're gonna surpass the sun before long.
7: No doubt.
4: Oh, well played there, sir. Hey, well, good. Excellent, Ryan. Did you know that, or did you have to look it up? That's probably not an uncommon piece of knowledge.
7: Not fully family-friendly program, but Joe Rogan had a NASA astrophysicist on, and they were talking about black holes.
4: Oh, wow. Okay.
7: And they have these jets that come out that are like 6,000 light years long.
5: Wow.
7: Which absolutely blew my mind. Yeah.
4: Good grief.
6: I wonder if they're going so fast.
7: Yeah, Michelle Fowler was her name.
6: Wow.
4: Yeah. Wow. All right. So good work, Ryan. What's your question for us?
7: Okay. Well, I know Tim's not there, but I did have a joke. How do you spell and pronounce siren? No, just kidding. That's not my question. the siren thing.
4: So siren. Okay. Yeah, he went, I think I gave him a business on that when he said something about a siren, and I said a what?
7: Right, right.
6: Hey,
7: yeah, it was
6: he
7: so
6: talks
7: hilarious.
6: My language.
7: Right. So, what two words in the English language have all the vowels in order? I know you've had this question before, but I think it was only one word. So I had to do a little research, and I guess there's actually two.
4: So, all the vowels, all right. So,
6: and they're in order.
7: In all order.
4: Right, in order.
7: In the English word.
4: A-E-I-O-U and sometimes Y, or just A-E-I-O-U?
7: Correctly, for both of them.
4: Okay. All right. Guys, I'm sure we have had this question.
6: Language
4: I don't
6: is not my, I'm a preacher, but language is not my deal, man.
5: English Royal
6: I have
5: Academy.
6: No idea.
4: What's that?
5: I got to consult the English Royal Academy on that.
4: The English Royal Academy.
7: I know you already had a language person on here.
4: Yeah, so, Spanish Royal Academy.
7: I already had my question wrote down.
5: Okay.
4: I have no idea. You guys have even a guess?
7: I know you guys had the one. Do you want me to go ahead and give you the first one?
4: I think you probably just give us both.
6: I don't
4: think
6: we're.
4: I'd like to pretend if you gave me the first one, I could take a shot at the second. But
5: yeah, it's not like I'm sitting here.
7: Well,
5: all
7: I mean,
5: right, it's
7: I
5: one
7: know
5: of two
7: Tim,
5: words.
7: You definitely know the first one. The first one is facetiously.
4: Ooh, facetiously. Wow. What that is? Okay.
7: Okay. And the other one is ad stem. Timiously, which is a fancy word for abstaining.
4: Abstemiously. That's one of those words you use at a party and you get thrown out.
6: How do you use that in a sentence?
5: You better have a cup of tea in front of you with a professor
7: well, we
5: to use that
7: need
5: word.
7: More cowbell.
5: Abstemiously.
4: What's that?
7: Oh, I said we definitely need more cowbell.
4: More cowbell.
5: Yeah.
7: All the weak cowbell.
4: I know. Well, we've been giving Adam a hard time. He's subbing for Brent Creeley, and this is not Adam's real job. He has other responsibilities, so we kind of throw him to the wolves
7: great,
4: sometimes.
7: Man. I love you guys.
4: Yeah.
6: Hey, thank you.
4: Thank you so much, brother. The great question, and I am not saying that facetiously. I just want to make sure that you understand that.
7: Well, in the abstemiously portion, you know, maybe back off on the pasta.
5: That's right.
4: Yeah. That kind of stings Ryan.
6: Ryan's gone. I'll wipe him out for you. Okay.
4: Ryan was just kidding.
6: Yeah. Okay. Yeah. Hey, good. Let's go to Texas, and it's Dan. Dan, thank you for calling. Go right ahead.
8: Good morning, professors.
6: Good morning.
8: Good morning.
6: What part of Texas, Dan?
8: Well, I live in Roy City, which is about halfway between Rockwall and Greenville, about 30 miles east of Dallas.
6: Okay. All right. Great. Yeah. Well, do you want to answer, ask, or both?
8: Both, please.
6: Which question?
8: The somnambulism question.
6: Oh, wow. He said it right, man.
4: He didn't struggle pronouncing
6: that. He enunciated that right. Okay. What is somnambulism?
8: Well, I can only say somnambulism while I'm doing it. It's sleepwalking.
6: That's it.
5: Hey,
6: way to go.
5: Very good.
6: The first part gives it away a little bit.
5: Yeah.
6: You know? And that's...
4: Now, either
9: of you guys have trouble sleepwalking?
6: I did not. My older brother did.
5: Yeah.
4: And, oh, interesting.
6: My older brother, he went. I'd

0: job done the first time.
1: That's right. Hey, Doug, do you want to answer, ask, or both?
2: Both today.
1: Which question that we have left do you want to answer?
0: Yeah.
2: The state that's closest to Africa.
3: All right. Yeah, the question is, which U.S. state is closest to Africa?
2: That would be Maine.
3: That's correct. Right.
0: Yes.
3: Very good.
0: Way to go.
1: How in the world can that be?
3: Well, it's closer to the, you know, the Earth is round, so it's closer to the northern hemisphere. So a lot of people think Florida would be the, you know, the first initial guess, but it's further north, which actually would put it technically,
0: because it kind of hangs over.
3: Yeah, kind of hangs over. Yeah. So closer to Africa is south.
1: That is still, when you look at it, but you get a globe and you see it.
0: Yeah, yeah,
1: on a map.
0: The maps flatten out the globe, and it does distort. It distorts the size of Africa. My understanding Africa is a huge continent, but because it's flattened out, it doesn't appear as large as it should in terms of scale in relationship to the other continents. So,
3: well done, Doug. What's your question for us?
2: The question I have for you is, who is the straightest man in the Bible?
0: Straight. The straightest man. All right, this is going to be a little bit of a riddle, isn't it?
1: Okay.
3: I would think so.
1: We're talking about posture, or are we talking about business?
0: Oh, well, I guess we should. Now, Doug, this is a family-friendly show now. Are we talking about posture, or are we talking about
1: lifestyle?
0: Yeah, lifestyle. Which one do you? Because I think I have an answer for the latter. What do you?
2: No, it's related to his character.
1: Okay.
3: He's straight shooter, I guess. You know, he's.
1: Isn't Job something? He eschewed evil. Something about straight. Is that? Do you remember that? You
0: know,
1: King James, he eschewed evil. I remember that.
0: Okay. I don't know. This is a tough question.
1: Had to do with character.
0: Straightest. I mean, we're not okay. Now, Doug, this is not one of those things where the answer is always Jesus, right? I mean, you know.
3: Okay. All right.
0: Okay. Well, I'll go with Job. You.
1: I'm gonna go. It's hard to find fault with, you know, Paul and Joseph. Those two guys, they're good. But I'm going to go with Job myself.
0: All right, and I'm going to go with Bert when he goes with Job. What about you, Tony?
3: Same. I'm going to go with Ed when he goes with Bert.
0: All right, what's the answer, Doug? You may have stumped us.
2: It's Joseph. He was so straight that Pharaoh made a ruler out of him.
1: Oh, man. Here we were.
3: Wow, here we go. You know what? JJ is with us. Yes. Spirit still. Yes, so,
1: Doug, are kindred, you available to take JJ's turn when he's
3: kindred
1: gone?
3: Kindred spirits right here.
0: Doug, here we were racking our brains, going through the Rolodex of Bible characters.
3: That's a good one.
1: I'm going to remember. First time I used that, Doug, I'll give you credit.
0: First
1: After
0: time.
1: That, it's
0: first
1: time.
3: From the pulpit. That's right, yeah.
0: All right, Doug, was that did you make that up, or did you hear it? You're just passing it along.
2: I heard that a long time ago and thought it was funny. You're lucky to have a joke.
0: That's
1: thank you for passing it on.
0: Yeah.
1: That was worth
0: it. There'll be a lot of people who will use that one.
1: Yeah.
0: Having heard it on the show. Thank you, Doug.
3: Have a great weekend, Doug.
1: Okay, I think we got time for another one.
0: Yeah.
1: Arkansas. Man, Arkansas's come through today.
0: Arkansas and Texas.
1: Yeah. Willie from Arkansas. Go right ahead, Willie.
4: Thank you, sir. I am from Mountain Home.
1: Oh, man, yeah.
0: All right.
1: That's a great place where a lot of folks retire and go to. I know that.
0: It's Mountain Home?
1: Yeah.
0: Okay.
1: Yeah.
0: Hey, rather than the mountains, kind of?
1: Yeah, right there on the edge, heading toward Branson. You can exit and go through there.
0: Oh, wow.
3: Jackson, right. Mountain Home if it's in the mountains.
0: All right. That's a good point. That is a good point.
1: Okay. Hey, Willie.
0: I asked for that.
1: The son is letting his dad have it right now.
0: I asked for that. Walk right into it.
1: Hey, Willie, you want to answer or ask or both?
4: I'm going to do both.
1: Well, we don't have a lot of questions left, but take one of them, man.
4: I want to answer the one with the squids.
0: Oh, the jellyfish?
4: Thank you.
0: Yeah, okay. All right, so, Willie, what

0: is a group of jellyfish called. Now, Tim always, when we have animal names, he'll say, if you're looking out the back window and you see a group of whatever, what do you call it? That's not the case here, but if you're down at the ocean and you see a group of jellyfish, what do you call it?
1: Congress.
0: No, no. Now, Willie, I'm going to tell you, I did look this up to double check, and I did not see Congress on there. There was a group of four options. I'm going to give you a second choice since we're at the end of the show. If you took another stab at it, what would you have a guess?
1: Honestly, I have no idea. I was trying to be funny.
0: Yeah. Oh, a Congress. Wait a second. Now, this could be a little brilliant here. You're talking about spineless jellyfish?
2: Spineless. Okay. Yeah, I see it.
0: That's it.
2: I see it now.
0: All right. Willie.
3: We need to submit that to the dictionary.
0: Yeah. Okay. Now, that because Congress is the name of a group of baboons.
2: Also appropriate.
0: Well, also appropriate. And spineless jellyfish, Willie, I like it. Here's the answer. It is a smack of jellyfish. They can also call it a bloom, a swarm, or a flutter.
2: Okay.
0: F-L-U-T-H-E-R. But spineless jellyfish, Congress, I think that goes well.
3: I thought it might be a jam.
0: Okay, hey, listen, we're almost out of time. What's your question for us, Willie? It's got to be real quick.
1: Where does the white go when snow melts?
0: What is what?
1: Where does the white go when snow melts?
2: Where does the white go?
0: The white go. I don't know. You have to give us the answer. We're out of time.
1: Okay, snow just reflects the less sunlight. It's not white.
0: Oh, okay.
3: It never was there. Yeah.
0: All right.
3: Thank you, brother. Thank you, Willie.
0: Sorry to... rush you out of there. Okay, what is the only number that cannot be expressed in Roman numerals? The number zero. Greeks and Romans didn't use it. And that's all I had.
2: What expensive designer flooring was used for the Grand Staircase on the Titanic? It was linoleum.
0: Oh, wow.
2: So you all are...
0: Wow.
2: The condition
3: and the wall waterfall is cataract.
0: Oh, that makes sense. Cataract.
3: That's it.
0: All right, folks. That's all the time we have. Catch you Monday.
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5: I'm Ruth Kramer with Mission Network News. In Eastern Democratic Republic of the Congo, entire Christian communities are running into the jungle. More than 80 Christians were killed in a series of Islamist attacks earlier this month. Greg Kelly with Unknown Nation says...
6: It is chilling, that's for sure. And really, I think a lot of this is shocking in the location that it's coming from, because the Congo, despite all of its challenges and difficulties for now decades, has largely been known as the most Christian country in the entire continent of Africa. More Christians living there than almost anywhere in the world.
5: The extremist group claiming the attacks has a dire message for people of the cross. Convert, be subjugated, or die. Pray for the faith of the persecuted church. And new findings from Barna Research show that 48% of practicing Christians trust their spiritual growth to artificial intelligence. One in three U.S. adults says AI is just as reliable as a pastor for guidance. Greg Yoder of Keys for Kids Ministry says,
7: AI should not be used as a guide to help you in your spiritual walk with Christ. You cannot get spiritually fed without reading your Bible and praying to Christ, praying to God.
5: That's not to say that AI doesn't have a place in spiritual development or ministry. Yoder says the key is to view AI as a tool, not as a final solution. Keys for Kids Ministries will continue helping kids, teens, and families know Jesus and grow in their faith.
7: And if AI can help us accomplish that without replacing people and the Holy Spirit and the gospel, we will probably use it.
5: Thanks for listening to Mission Network News, a service of One Way Ministries. 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I'm Ruth Kramer.

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1: So good to be with you, friends. Another great week where we can look at important issues. I want you to know this week we're going to be addressing the speech that the vice president gave at the March for Life on Friday. We'll deal with that after today's show. Today's show, we have a very special guest to talk about an issue that's impacting you, whether you know it or not. Now, if you have been listening to this show, you know that we celebrated some of the changes taking place in the health arena, the changes to the vaccine schedule, the revamped food pyramid, and I say amen, it's about time. But I found an article from Molly Engelhardt, who I am following closely because she is an expert in this area. She says there's a growing divide emerging within the Republican Party in particular, and it isn't about personalities or rhetoric, it's about chemicals. Because chemicals are happening, whether we know it or not, in the food supply, in the way that we grow our food, in pesticides that are happening throughout the agriculture industry. And she is with me today to talk about this fabulous article and also to look at solutions. In case you're not remembering who Molly is, Molly Engelhardt is a regenerative farmer and rancher at Sovereignty Ranch. She's committed to food sovereignty, which is actually very important, soil regeneration and homesteading self-sufficiency. She's the author of the book Debunked by Nature. Debunk everything you thought you knew about food, farming, and freedom. She was on with me recently to tell her journey from going from a vegan chef and an LA restaurateur to hands in the dirt farmer and mother of, I think it's four, Molly, but you'll have to remind me. And I'm so grateful to have you back to talk about pesticides. I know that sounds funny in some people's conversations, but for those of us who care about the food supply, what we're taking in without realizing it, here we are making good choices about food and health and getting enough sunlight to form that vitamin D and all the other things. All the while, we might be taking in chemicals that are actually harming us.
2: Yes, ma'am. I think that the most important thing for us to think about is, you just mentioned about at the pro-life march, we have to think about pro-life farming. Like we think of these things as separate, right? You're like, we'll address this tomorrow. Mm-hmm. But if we're spraying our food with chemicals, we're killing our unborn children, or we're sterilizing ourselves in order to not be able to have children. And this is so important. And pro-life farming is to have there be life in the soil, life in the food, and resiliency in our families and our communities. And so you, in my opinion, cannot be pro-life and also be pro-chemical farming. Those two things cannot coexist. And that is something that I think people aren't making that connection. We're not even thinking about that. But what I was talking about in the article was not that, but I thought of it when you were saying.
1: I love it. I love it. You're absolutely right. I do not believe I've ever heard anybody have that in a speech. So you will be the first one to go on record by the regenerative farming. But it makes sense for those of us who've raised children and tried to plant anything in the soil. I learned a long time ago as a gardener, it's all about the dirt. And if there's no life in the dirt, your plant's going to die. And I learned that's 101, right? For anybody that wants to grow something in their garden, imagine then somebody like Molly who has to help us understand to feed lots of people, to feed nations. You have to think about the dirt. Going back to George Washington Carver, he figured that out when they were destroying the soil and came in with all kinds of solutions. So this article in particular, I found fascinating because you're saying, listen, people are applauding what are important steps in vaccine changes and new promotion of testing, which I'm all for. But you're saying there are these bigger issues that if we don't address them on a large scale, these things won't be enough.
2: I mean, they won't even matter because what's happening with the pesticide liability shield, with the Supreme Court taking up Monsanto's request for them to overturn lower courts, and we're not saying they will overturn, but that's the Monsanto thinks that they will, and that's why they're having the higher court take it up. And then we can look at multiple states that are having the liability shield issue being slipped through, and it's all being in the name of labeling and informed consent and making sure people know. But I played out in my article, the person who's wearing a suit and spraying the chemical may have read the label, but the parents and the children downstream on the food, in the park, on the golf course, are not privy to what was sprayed and what is in their food stream and in their water stream and in all around them and in the air and coming down in the rain on their heads. And so this idea that if we change the laws and we just say as long as the labeling on the packaging gives people the understanding that there could be cancer, there could be melanoma, there could be this, there could be that, then we don't need to be liable if people get sick from our product because we warned them. We had the duty to let you know, and we did let you know. Well, these laws are popping up, already been signed into law in Georgia. And so these are de facto liability shields, and we cannot allow this. We see what happened with the vaccine liability shield that happened in the 86. We've gone from 9 shots to 72 or 96, depending on, you know, how you count them and which ones are divided up from each other. So this is just crazy exponential growth of chemicals in our body. This is going to be exponential growth of chemicals in our water and our food. And as is, the sperm count of a man, we've spoken about this, is going down and down and down. And so by 2040, the average man in modern America or other westernized nations is going to be zero. My son is 5 years old. So what does that put him at his breeding age at that time? I am pro-life, and I am, people talk about reproductive rights. I want my children to have the right to reproduce. I do not want that right stripped from them. And so I actually think that that's the reproductive rights that we need to be fighting for. And we need to change that term around and say, yes, yes, I'm a yes for reproductive rights. My children deserve the right to reproduce, and it cannot be taken away with chemicals. And I think that many old school Republicans that are in places of power have been used to business as usual. We're pro-business, and so we're not going to be anti-chemical because we're pro-business. And I think that that time is dead, and they may not know it's dead, and they're still trying to go around as business as usual, but they will get primaried and they will lose their place because the MAHA coalition of mothers is powerful and are not necessarily traditional Republicans, but they are rubbing off on traditional Republicans. There are people coming into my restaurant that have never thought about seed oils and chemicals and, and Roundup and fortified flours. They've never thought about these things, and now they're passionate about them. So we're not just talking about this small part of the coalition anymore, the MAHA moms. We're talking about it's spread to the rest of the coalition. I just saw a study, not a study, but what, when they do a poll for Texas Republicans, 70% are anti-chemicals in their food, do not want to expand the rights of chemical companies if it will impact our food, our air, or our water. 70%. That is amazing. A very high number.
3: It is.
2: And so I suspect that these Republicans, it was a Democrat who stopped it, the from being in the big, beautiful deal or whatever the last thing was. Yep. And it was a Democrat who just stopped it in the appropriation committee. And I'm saying we need to wake up, conservatives, and recognize that your base now cares about healthy food and now cares about chemicals in their food. And of course they do, because anybody that's pro-life is going to be anti something that ends in the word side, because side means to kill, to murder. And so pesticide, fungicide, herbicide, those are all words for death. And we need to be pro-life farmers, and we need to be pro-life people. And we need to remind our elected representatives that it is their job to protect the lives of the families of their constituents. And
3: let me do a recap here. I love where you're going with this and your zeal. Well, this is why we have you on, Molly, because you are literally in the trenches, in the dirt. So you went from owning restaurants as a vegan, and now you're a rancher, beef rancher, and regenerative farmer. And I mean, your story, if you have not heard Molly's story, you've got to go back and go to carrieabbott.com. Just type in her name. Molly is M-O-L-L-I-E and Engelhart, E-N-G-E-L-H-A-R-T. You will love her story. And it's a story of faith and also of just waking up to the realities of how the system works. One thing I want to clarify is that sperm count worldwide is down 50%. A lot of people aren't aware of that. We've done shows on that. I'm curious if you're connecting pesticides to part of that reason. I know it's not the only thing, but are you saying chemicals and pesticides are playing a role in that?
2: Yes, I'm saying that I think it's cumulative, of course. And I think that people will say, well, there's correlation and not proven causation. And so I will agree, and we have to be careful about what we say, but we can see that the downward spiral has gone significantly more down since 96 when we started spraying Roundup or glyphosate on our grains directly. We also know that atrazine can turn perfectly healthy frogs from male frogs to reproducing female frogs.
3: Yes.
2: And so we know that there's impact on hormonal impact. And then we know that the gut microbiome has hormonal impact. And then I also want to say that many of these chemicals are endocrine interrupters, and they register in our body just like estrogen. Mm. And there's a huge issue with also polyester clothing. I just did a show about how a gentleman that lives near me had very low testosterone, below 250. And just by changing all of his clothes to cotton clothing, his testosterone went up over 500. So it went up more than 250 points with wow. no other changes, except for he was already eating organic food and blah, blah, blah. But just changing his clothing and not having synthetics against his skin made a huge difference in his testosterone. And so I think that there's been studies showing male fertility impacted by plastics.
3: Plastics, for sure.
2: Petroleum mm-hmm. products are the base for many fertilizers. Many fertilizers are made out of petroleum. Well, then we're spraying the waxes and the different other kinds of petroleum directly on the food to make it last longer, which are acting like endocrine interrupters in our body, specifically treating our body like it's estrogen. And so it is mm-hmm. impacting men's virility and their ability to reproduce. And so
3: I would go one step further, because I'm willing.
2: Okay, let's now, go.
3: Because our hormones impact so much of our whole body, our whole system, as you well know. A lot of people think it's just about reproductive. It's not. It impacts your brain. It impacts the way you think. It impacts the way you act. So if we have sperm count going down and we have male reproduction being impacted and the hormones, let's just say the impact on men is going to be in their behavior as well, and their attitudes and their willingness to take risk and do what men do. And we see that in behavior, don't we?
2: We do. And I was sitting with my friend just the other day at this cafe in San Antonio. And I looked around and I said, if an EMP or something hits right now and there's no power and nobody's car works, how many of the men around here are going to get their families to safety? And
3: interesting.
2: It was a sad number, like based right? on our guesstimation,
3: observation,
2: based on my observations. But it is very, very interesting. And I think that it also, we have to understand that when there's all of these, you know, gun violence and there's this and there's that, our mental well-being impacts how we act in the world. And of course, there's porn and there's video games and other things that right. are impacting our mental health. But fundamentally, if we don't have good microbiome, then our brain is not working. And, you know, when you're very little in an embryo in the belly, in the uterus, the part that splits apart between your head and your gut, they're one piece and it splits apart. And so they're deeply connected, always have been. And mm-hmm. so that is why it's very, very important for us to have healthy gut. And that is yeah. something that's completely being destroyed by these chemicals. And so I don't think that we could even estimate how deeply bad the ripple effect of these chemicals are. And yeah. when you start to try to point it out, they're going to tell you it's correlation, not causation.
3: Right.
2: But we so can't just keep drinking chemicals and thinking there's no impact. And that's Literally, not what right. God asks us to do. That no. is not what dominion is, I promise.
3: No, I'm with you. I'm with you. This is so fascinating and so important. And listen, we need to take a quick break. We're having a fantastic conversation with Molly Engelhardt. And I'm sure that you are leaning in, friend, because I know this listening community, you care about these issues. We'll be right back.
4: friends, did you know you can be part of an alliance that advances your God-given right to live and speak truth? 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Since 2011, ADF has represented parties in 15 victories at the Supreme Court on behalf of pastors, churches, religious organizations, college students, family-owned business, and pro-life pregnancy centers. 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Today, more than ever, we need legal advocates who are committed to protecting religious freedom, free speech, marriage, the family, parental rights, and the sanctity of life.
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1: We are so honored to have Molly Englehart with us. She's a regenerative farmer and rancher, and she is very knowledgeable, as you can tell, about what's going into our food. She owned many restaurants in LA, was very successful as a vegan chef and restaurateur, and then changed the way she was thinking, which was a very costly move for her, by the way. And her story, you can go back to carrieabbott.com and just type her name in there, and you will be able to listen to her testimony, what God has done in her life. And Molly, I told you this the first time, and I'm so grateful for people like you who go through an authentic journey where you see things in a different way. You're willing to share that with other people. And you have been really thrust into the limelight in a sense where you are speaking to issues that impact nations. As a regenerative farmer, have you noticed from this administration any more support than previous administrations? And what is it that you're calling for? Because you've talked a little bit in the first segment about liability shields. In other words, legislatures passing laws where Monsanto and others are not able, or they're able to put it on a label somewhere, but the person who's playing in the park down the street never saw that label. And you're saying that's not good enough. And I agree with you. So first of all, as a regenerative farmer, are you feeling more support than previously?
2: As a regenerative farmer, no. As a mother, as a informed consent advocate, yes. Unfortunately, I think that DOGE did a lot of good things for getting rid of waste, but a lot of what they considered waste ripped the rug out from so many farmers, and especially small scale farmers that were providing food to schools, providing food to prisons. I have a friend who put millions of dollars into a mill to freshly mill flour for the local schools in Arizona, and they would be getting this freshly milled flour every week with all the nutrients wow. still in it and feeding the kids. He spent $2 million and he was supposed to get 50% of that money back as a grant from the government. They had promised it. And that was ripped out from underneath him as wasteful spending with DOGE. And I say wasteful in quotation marks.
1: Yes.
2: So
1: really
2: I feel disappointed in the things that they chose to rip out from underneath people. I have another farm in California that I hold the note on the farm for the family, because they were not able to get a loan in their name originally with their income and et cetera. And they had an amazing deal also feeding vegetable boxes to different families and being able to take SNAP, and there was a middleman and da-da-da-da-da, and that got ripped away from them, and it's like $19,000 a month of income. Wow. And so I think that getting nutrient-dense food to human beings should never be considered wasteful spending.
3: It's not. You're absolutely right.
2: I'm anti-government interference in so many things, but when we are doing the work to support local food getting to local people and not just ever expanding supply chains, that's never wasteful. And so I'm highly disappointed in the ways that those were ripped out. And I've been,
3: you think that it will change with the SNAP program changes and requirements, because I know that's a major push now, is to get whole food and real food to kids.
2: I hope, but the thing is that I don't think we had to rip the rug out and make people leave their farms in the interim to do that. And so I think that this almost $1 billion, $790 million dedicated to regenerative agriculture is a good start, but and Brooke Rollins, and they made a big deal about it. Mm-hmm. And I think having people, and I wrote about this in the Epoch Times, having regenerative agriculture spoke about at the highest levels of government, I think that that gets it more into the zeitgeist, gets it more into our minds. And so people are caring about it. But if I'm going to be honest, that's a tiny little drop in a bucket that they just held back from the money that Trump is subsidizing corn and soy. And he was subsidizing the soy farmers because they couldn't sell to China. But really, that's a fragile system. We shouldn't be growing all this soy for China, and then China's our greatest adversary, and then they don't want to buy it because of trade issues. We should be growing a diversity of food for Americans. We need to hunker down. We are in the 250th year of a nation. There has never been an empire that has stayed the empire in the world more than 250 years. Right now, we need to hunker down. We need to take care of ourselves. We need domestic oil. We need domestic security. We need secure borders. Food. But most of all, we need secure food, because in an emergency, it will be air, water, food. And we are not valuing our air and our water and our food. And I believe that small farms need to be treated like infrastructure, and feeding Americans American food should be a priority. And it is not currently a priority. And I am disappointed in that. And so
3: I voted for this administration. Yes, I join you in that disappointment. But this is why we're talking about it, because as you said, getting it into the conversation, people listening to this show and others who have influence, we are hoping and praying that this conversation, your articles, your books, and your colleagues, and you who continue to find new advocates, we will keep talking about it, because we have to. Life is on the line, as you said so well in the first segment. Before our time ends, I do want to get clarity on something.
2: Yes, ma'am.
3: There are states passing laws, and Monsanto's going to the Supreme Court to try to get the right to not have to basically let people know what's in the chemical. How do we get rid of those laws that give them a pass? And also, how do we get rid of the chemicals? Because that really is the issue.
2: Yes, ma'am. So for clarity, they're not going to court to have us not know what's in the chemicals. They're going to court to say that if we disclose the risk on the label, then we can't be sued for causing harm.
3: Okay, like the vaccines. All right.
2: We have informed you.
3: Yes.
2: You know that it's
3: the liability is gone.
2: Mm-hmm. The liability is gone. But if I am a mother and I'm busy and I stop to get a pizza, and this is right now in this world we live in currently, this is not a future idea, 100% of conventional wheat is being sprayed, not just before they prepare the field with pre-emergence and all that. They are spraying chemicals on it to make it dry at a specific dye and dry so that they can harvest it at a specific time. And this is very efficient. Well, when they went to the EPA, because they knew they figured out this magic where we could spray it, kill the grain, and then harvest it 2 weeks later, they went to the EPA and they said, we need to change the parts per million of glyphosate in grains specifically. So it went up to like 30 parts per million from 2 parts per million. So vegetables are still at the 2 parts per million, but grains are at 30 parts per million. But that doesn't really make any sense. It's not, why would it be safer to eat more Roundup when you're having a pizza or bread or oatmeal than it is on carrots or zucchini? It doesn't make any sense, right? Mm-hmm. And so the reality is, We all have kids that eat too many carbohydrates because that's what kids love. And those carbohydrates are being sprayed with chemicals, and we do not have the right to fix that. And so I believe where we need to go with this is property rights. And I go over this in my article with the Epoch Times. But we as conservatives have always valued property rights. And why is it when it comes to GMOs and chemical agriculture, we do not honor property rights? If I, as a farmer, have drift that comes onto my field, I have a friend, his name is Bob. He grows old kamut. I watched a woman get on her knees in tears because his grain healed her son that had severe autism. He was 5 years old, nonverbal, still in diapers, and by 7 years old was verbal and out of diapers. Wow. And now is a teenager with a job and going to college. Wow. So that story, important. But his field got drift from a neighbor's field in Montana, and he lost his ability to sell it to the European market because it was too high to be organic in the European market because of that drift. He is not entitled to that neighbor to have to pay for his crop. He is not entitled to anything. But if my neighbor's cow comes and tramples my greenhouse, he has to pay me for that. So I don't believe that organic farmers should have to give up 25 feet on all sides of their farm. I believe that it's the chemical sprayer that needs to be responsible. And once we put that liability that if your pollen of your corn infects my corn with GMO, then you are accountable for my crop. If your chemicals get on my field, you are accountable for paying for my crop. Then it doesn't have to be that the government is making anybody do anything. Financially, it will be too much of a burden for the farmers to spray these chemicals because the impact they're having on their neighbors. But currently, we are not honoring those laws. So I think we need to go back to property rights.
3: Okay. Wow. That's such an important conversation. We need to end our time now with Molly Engelhardt. Thank you for joining me for your insights. We'll link people to the article. Friends, this is a big issue. We need to tackle it. We need to pray about it. And we'll see you next time.
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6: Hi, I'm Todd Nettleton, and this is the Voice of the Martyrs Radio. Richard Wurmbrand was no stranger to a jail cell. In his homeland of Romania, he was twice imprisoned for his faith in Christ. 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In 1966, Richard testified before the U.S. Senate's Internal Security Subcommittee. During his testimony, he took off his shirt to reveal the physical scars of his imprisonment, saying, "My body represents Romania, my country, which has been tortured to a point that it can no longer weep." In 1967, Richard and Sabina formed what is today the Voice of the Martyrs, serving persecuted Christians worldwide.
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10: How do you do? Just by the numbers, odds are you're the product of a broken home. Single parenting has become a norm, and even if that parent works diligently to provide and protect, it can still be hard. The subject of our story was from a home like that, but he was looking for the same things we all are: family, community, and acceptance. Where he found it was in a life of crime, but that led to years of bitterness and heartache. That is, until his heart, his mind, his very life were unshackled.

0: Tavis, we find you guilty of aggravated assault.
1: Charles Chavis, I find you guilty of strong-armed robbery.
2: Charles Chavis, this court finds you guilty of aggravated assault.
3: Whatever.
2: You have something to say?
3: Going to jail don't scare me. Maybe I'll make a few friends there.
2: I think you're missing the point, son.
0: This is Unshackled, the longest-running audio drama in history, recorded in Chicago at Pacific Garden Mission. For almost 150 years, the old lighthouse in Chicago has been ministering to the needs of those who have fallen on hard times. Men, women, and children from all walks of life have come to our doors and received more than a warm meal and a bed. They've received nourishment for their mind, body, and soul, all thanks to the generous gifts of people like you. Now for broadcast around the earth, here is episode number 3927 in the series Unshackled, the program that makes you face yourself and think. From a young age, the man in our story was looking for family and a community to belong to. What he didn't find in his home, he found on the streets and other unsavory places. This is the true story of Chuck Chavis, right now on Unshackled.

0: That was my life as a teenager in Florida. I ran with a bunch of guys who liked stealing car radios. A few times the owners caught us and then caught a beating from us. I was in 10th grade the night that Stevie and I got in a fight with a gas station employee. I remember because the next day the police came and took me from my math class. In front of the class, they put the bracelets on me and walked me away. I found out when I got to jail that Stevie had been busted before me and made a deal to get a suspended sentence. He basically threw me under the bus, and I was charged with assault and battery.
1: Mr. Chavis, you've been found guilty of 24 felony counts.
2: Yeah, because Stevie sold me out.
1: I'm going to take your age into consideration and send you to the Panama City boot camp for troubled teens. Next!
0: The boot camp was somewhere between local jail and prison, but not as bad as it could have been. I made a few friends in my time there, and I even kind of responded to the structure of things.
2: Hector, you seen Hopper or Merch? I can't find him anywhere.
3: You hear that singing, Wilf?
2: Yeah?
3: That's probably them singing. They at the church meeting, man.
2: I never imagined them for church folks.
3: Boot camp has a way of changing roughnecks into church folks.
2: Do not pass me by. Sounds like my whole life.
3: What do you mean?
2: Everything has passed me by. Hope, love, success, a family.
3: A family?
2: I'm barely 16 years old. What do I have to look forward to? I've thrown all that stuff away.
3: Then do something about it, son. You ain't gonna be here forever. What are you gonna do when you get out?
2: I'm gonna change. You watch. I'm gonna change.
0: Yeah, I meant it when I said I was gonna change. But when I got out of boot camp, I caught up with my running buddies, and it was the same old thing. I hadn't exactly forgiven Stevie for hanging me out. I just never mentioned it. I was masking insecurities. I wanted to be accepted. I wanted to be part of something. But I was a bitter kid with a lot of anger. I escaped into alcohol, weed, cocaine, and pills. It was the only time I felt free. I hated being sober. I was miserable. I even met a girl named Dana who seemed to like something in me. But we couldn't make any type of relationship work, especially when I got kicked out of school for fighting. At one point, my running buddies and I had been methed up for days, and we drove from Pensacola to New Orleans to look for more. Turns out the Big Easy was not very easy for me. I was arrested on Bourbon Street for being high, drunk, and disturbing the peace. The judge sentenced me to a week in the New Orleans Parish Prison, alongside murderers and violent offenders. That whole week, I didn't shower once, knowing what kind of things happened to fellas like me in places like that. But I survived and found myself back in Pensacola, and in a very familiar situation.
4: Your Honor, this is not Chuck Chavis's first time before a judge. This is not even Chuck Chavis's first time in your court. Chuck Chavis is a menace to society. We in the state attorney's office recommend that he serve 2 consecutive 10-year terms.
2: 20 years?
4: Otherwise, he'll be standing before you again in 6 months.
0: I didn't get the 20 years the state attorney wanted, thanks to an attorney my mom and some friends found for me. Instead, I received 6 years in the Florida State Prison.
5: I thought you were supposed to be a tough guy, Chavis. This is the 3rd time I catch you crying in your bunk.
2: Leave me alone, Damon.
5: What's your story, Chuck? What kind of punk cellmate did they give me?
2: You don't know me, man.
5: Man, I saw you when they first dropped you in this hole. I saw you going in church and crying on that altar.
2: Dude, I'm feeling some things spiritually. Are you telling me you like it here? No friends you can count on? Nobody knows you? Nobody cares about you? Not a moment of peace? I don't know if I'm ever gonna make it out of here.
5: Dude, you're in jail, not a social club.
2: Yeah, what else is new?
0: When I was sentenced to 6 years in the Florida State Prison, I really didn't know whether I was going to make it out. I was angry and bitter, and my heart was so hard. It was the beginning of a pretty dark period in my life that continued even after I received early release and was placed on probation. My friend from prison, Damon, got out too, and the two of us shared a house in Pensacola.
5: What's up, Chavis?
0: I found a guy who will supply some dope for us to sell.
5: Oh, good. I wasn't really interested in going to work again. What's with that dopey grin on your face?
0: Well, I just heard from an old friend that my high school girlfriend got a divorce.
5: And that makes you feel good? You are dark.
0: I probably cared more about her than anyone in my whole life. It was just...
5: You went to jail.
0: Nah, man. We were just kids. I sure didn't know how to take care of myself, much less anyone else.
5: So what? You think you're just going to call up and say, hi?
0: Her name's Dana.
5: What's up, Dana? This is Chuck. Chuck. Chuck Chavis. Yeah, you remember. Well, I just got out of prison, and I wanted to know if you'd like to go to dinner and a movie with me.
0: You don't have to remind me. I'm a hot mess. I know.
5: Yeah, but at least we got steady jobs now.
0: So Damon and I started dealing drugs out of that house, and I decided to reach out to Dana.
6: Wait a minute, Chuck. You actually think you've changed?
0: You don't think so? I'd say I've changed quite a bit.
6: You're older, and you have had some, experiences.
0: You could say that again.
6: But you still seem like the same person from when we was kids.
0: I'm no different from you or anybody else. I want a family, a house with a yard, a whole big wad of cash.
6: I had that with my husband. Well, except for the wad of cash.
0: What was missing?
6: I don't know. We were husband and wife, married with children, but we weren't going anywhere. We were like a boat, floating on the Gulf. No idea where we were gonna wash up. What was missing? I still don't know. I'm still drifting.
0: Well, do you mind if I drift with you for a while? While all seemed to be going well with Dana, things were definitely getting weird on the business side of life. After 8 months of Damon and me living and working together, we started to notice some strange things.
5: It's still there. It's following me.
0: The helicopter?
5: Yeah, man. Every time I leave the house this week, that crazy helicopter's up there.
0: Are you sure the drugs aren't just making you paranoid?
5: I haven't gotten high all week, Chuck. And besides, you've seen those surveillance vans outside.
0: Those guys? They're not even trying to hide from us. I even talked to one of them yesterday. His name's Quentin.
5: He's from the DEA, son. They've got to be planning on busting us.
0: They've been out there for weeks, Damon.
5: That's pretty brassy. Coming to talk to you. I think they're getting ready to kick down the door.
0: I have an idea.
7: Police, get your hands up.
5: All right, it's cool.
0: We're not going anywhere.
7: Toss it, boys.
5: Can you not point that at my face?
7: Shut up! Get over there, stand by the wall, and keep your hands where we can see them.
0: Whatever you say, sir.
7: You punks think you're so smart.
5: Not really.
7: We've been on to you for months.
5: We know.
7: Thanks for making it easy on us, because now you're good.
8: Sarge.
7: What?
8: Place is clean, Sergeant.
7: What? No, that can't be.
8: Well, you're welcome to look for yourself.
0: What are you looking for? Maybe we could help.
7: Zip it!
5: All that anger is going to eat you up, officer.
7: Oh, I will show you anger.
0: That doesn't sound like something I want to see. We'd taken the drugs to a friend's house and hidden them there. So, we dodged a real bullet. But it was enough to make us rethink what we were doing. I decided to hit the road and see more of the United States and see if I could start a new life. Problem was, the old life just followed me. I went to Washington State, where I'd tracked down my biological father. After an awkward introduction, we went out and got drunk. Before long, I was headed back to Florida. But I had a long trip to think about things.
6: I'm glad you called me, Chuck. How long have you been in town?
0: Only a couple days. I'm sorry I skedaddled on you the way I did.
6: You didn't even say goodbye.
0: I know. I can be a real jerk sometimes.
6: You're also rather hard on yourself, Chuck.
0: I called you because you're the only person I feel I can count on at all. All my other friends are in prison or dead, and I'm beginning to think those are the only options for me, too. I'm sure the cops are still looking for me.
6: Let's get away from here for a little while. Let's head over to Alabama.
0: We found a house in Alabama that allowed us to stay there, but under one condition. We had to go to church services at this little chapel there. We went, but afterwards we had very different feelings about it. You sure have been quiet since we left that church service.
6: I'm thinking about what the pastor said. Didn't any of it speak to you?
0: All that talk about being a new creation and stuff? It all sounds good.
6: Would you mind turning around?
0: You want to go back?
6: I do.
0: I don't want to go back now.
6: I feel like if we don't go back now, we never will.
0: Yeah, maybe.
6: I need to go back, Chuck. For all those reasons that you feel awful all the time, I want to go back.
0: You don't feel like I do, Dana.
6: Empty, meaningless, friendless, like I'm going nowhere. Yeah, I don't know what any of that feels like.
0: I don't want to go back. We can go back tonight.
6: You promise?
0: Sure.
6: Promise me, Chuck.
0: All right. I promise. We'll go back tonight.
9: Jesus said, "Come unto me, all ye that labor and are heavy laden, and I will give you rest. Take my yoke upon you, and learn of me, for I am meek and lowly in heart, and ye shall find rest unto your souls. For my yoke is easy, and my burden is light."
6: That's what I'm talking about, Chuck. That's what I want.
0: What are you talking about?
6: I want rest.
9: He promises.
6: That's what I want.
9: Learning from his gentle and humble way brings ease and comfort, for his yoke is easy, and his burden is light. I know there's somebody out there right now whose life is a mess, who wants to take Jesus at his word. What's holding you back? Anger? Bitterness? Pride?
0: All of the above?
6: What did you say?
0: Nothing.
9: You can give it all to Jesus. Tonight, you can be a new creature.
6: I want to go forward, Chuck.
9: And now, if you
6: will, you come with me.
9: Bow your
0: what?
9: Heads to pray.
0: Brother I'll Turner, come with you. Lead us in prayer. Dana went forward and gave her life to Christ, but I couldn't. I didn't feel like my life was even worth giving to Jesus. I'd messed it up so badly. To be honest, I just wanted to die. A few months later, I found out my father retired from the military and moved to Alabama. I wish I could say that helped me feel better. It didn't. Mary and Dana helped. A bit. It was a sad existence I had. Being married to a girl I'd liked for a long time. One who was trying to clean up both our lives. But I still didn't feel like I deserved to live. What happened about 6 months later was something I couldn't have imagined in 1,000 years. We were visiting my father's new house over New Year's 2007.
8: What'd you find there, Chuck?
0: A bulletin from a church. It was under this Bible.
8: Oh, that's your stepmother's Bible. She's been going to that church, I guess.
0: Dana and me went to this same church a few months ago. She went forward at the altar call.
8: They're pretty hardcore there.
0: She
8: what? Speak up.
0: She liked it a lot.
8: Well, I guess some folks do.
0: I took that bulletin with me, and that night I gave the pastor a call. We made an appointment for him to come over to my house.
9: Yeah, I remember you and your wife coming forward that night. What's on your mind today, Chuck?
0: My wife, Dana, she received Christ that night.
9: But not you?
0: I couldn't. I don't know why God would want me. I mean, my life is a hot mess. There ain't nothing left worthwhile.
9: How old are you, Chuck?
0: 27. I'll be 28 this year.
9: You're still pretty young. You've got a lot of life left in you.
0: I don't feel that way, Pastor. I spent a lot of my life in a series of prisons.
9: I know. We all live our life in some kind of prison. Some of us end up in the land of slamming doors.
0: That's me.
9: But everyone, at some time or another, is in another kind of prison. We're prisoners of our sin. What we've done and who we've been is a kind of prison. Want to hear the good news?
0: I really do.
9: Jesus Christ specializes in jailbreaks.
0: Huh?
9: Jesus specializes in jailbreaks. If you're a prisoner of your sins, only Jesus can help you escape them and leave them behind.
0: Are you for real? Who talks like this?
9: You want me to tell it to you straight? I can do that. You're a sinner, Chuck. Do you believe that?
0: Yeah, I guess I do.
9: Well, Jesus died on the cross to pay the price for our sins. Yours, mine, everyone's. Do you believe that?
0: Yes.
9: There's a verse in the Bible, Galatians 2:20. Here, read this right here.
0: I am crucified with Christ. Nevertheless, I live. Yet not I, but Christ liveth in me. And the life which I now live in the flesh, I live by the faith of the Son of God, who loved me and gave himself for me. What's that mean?
9: It means our old life, the prison we keep ourselves in, the chains of sin that keep us in bondage like a slave, all that stuff is gone when we give our lives to Jesus.

0: Jesus says, I am come that they might have life, and that they might have it more abundantly.
1: Do you think Jesus can send me a little hope?
0: Hope. Life? A purpose? Forgiveness. Do you want all that?
1: Yes, sir, I do. That was January 3rd, 2007, when I gave my life to Christ. It's gonna sound strange, but I felt different right away. The only way I can describe it is there was a weight that was gone. For the first time, I really felt hope.
2: I like the idea that when we become Christians, we are new creations.
1: Pastor talked about that. I feel like a new person, but...
2: What?
1: I'm being honest. I still feel guilty for things I've done before.
2: There's still a warrant out there for you. Did Pastor say anything about that?
1: I didn't mention it. Dana, I think I need to turn myself in. I mean, I know God has forgiven me, but the state of Florida probably still thinks different. I surrendered myself to the police and spent some more time in a cell at the Escambia County Jail. While I was there, I gave my life to Christ completely. I surrendered everything on my bunk, alone one night, crying out to God. I remember praying and telling him that I had nothing to offer. But if God would take my life, I was willing to give him the pieces. I was definitely a different person when I stood before the judge this time.
3: There's something familiar here, Mr. Chavez.
1: Yes, Your Honor. I've stood here before.
3: We've heard the evidence, and you've pleaded no contest. Do you have anything to say before sentencing?
1: Yes, sir, I do. I know you have no reason to believe it, but I'm a new man standing before you. Because of that, I want to ask you... I know I'm looking at 5 years in prison, and... I want you to give me all 5 years.
3: I'm sorry, son. Could you repeat that?
1: Yes, sir. I want you to sentence me to the full time. I don't want reinstatement of probation. I don't want house arrest. All I want is to get my time and get it over with.
3: Mr. Chavez, Chuck, are you sure you're thinking clearly?
1: Well, I don't know about that, but I know the right thing for me to do is pay the penalty for the laws I've broken. I guess Jesus took care of the rest.
3: Anything else?
1: No, sir.
3: Well, you're right, Mr. Chavez. You are definitely a new man from the one that stood before me, more than once before. I can tell by listening to you that... you are sincere, and that you are ready to accept the entire sentence for your crimes.
1: Yes, sir.
3: So, since that is the case, I have no choice but to sentence you to 13 months in the Florida State Prison. Your sentence will begin immediately.
1: 13 months, sir?
3: Mr. Chavez, I'm sure I've said to you at some point in the last 15 years that I hope I don't see you in my courtroom again.
1: Yes, sir.
3: I have a feeling that this will be the last time. Good luck, son.
1: 13 months. I couldn't believe it. Instead of 5 years, the judge gave me 13 months. God used my time in prison, too. While I was serving my sentence, he began changing my life. I started reading my Bible and memorizing scripture. I read it cover to cover in 4 months. The Word of God was changing me. And while I was there, I met an old friend.
4: What's gotten into you, Chavez?
1: What do you mean, Hector?
4: 15 years can change a person, but you ain't like what you were at the juvenile boot camp.
1: You know what can change a fella more than 15 years? Jesus Christ. He's the one that changed me.

0: That was the first person I led to Jesus. While I was in prison, I felt God leading me to preach. It was so weird. I was in prison, but I was no longer in bondage. I was free. In July 2008, I was released from jail, and I have never gone back. For 15 years, I could never break the cycle of jails, prisons, and drugs on my own. But God did. I never had the power to be free, but God freed me. I never had the power or victory over sin, but God gave me that power. God's grace and God's power has delivered me and set me free. And like Jesus said in John 8:36, "If the Son therefore shall make you free, ye shall be free indeed."
1: Chuck Chavis went on to Bible school and was ordained into the gospel ministry in 2014. He has worked in jails and drug programs for 14 years, preached revivals, preached for many churches sharing his testimony, has planted churches, and been a pastor. He is the founder of Lifeline Ministry, pastor and founder of Lifeline Church, and written numerous books. Oh, and he and Dana are still married and work together in ministry where they reach broken and hurting lives. His testimony is proof of the words in 2 Peter 3:9. "The Lord is not slack concerning his promise, as some men count slackness, but is long-suffering to usward, not willing that any should perish, but that all should come to repentance." What about you, listening friend? Are you in bondage the way Chuck Chavis was? His and our greatest hope is that you would understand that only Jesus Christ can fully deliver you from that bondage. Would you want to learn more about the peace, love, and joy that he can bring? If so, we encourage you to call 1-888-NEED-HIM or visit chataboutjesus.com. 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This is program number 3927, heard in the true story of Chuck Chavis, where Brian Plaharchik, Adley Gilbert, Ben Zarbach, Adam Sweeters, and Tom McElroy. Original music, Don Badorf. 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Script, Darby Kern. 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So, until next time, unless our Lord returns before then, I'm Timothy Gregory, reminding you that the doors to Pacific Garden Mission are open night and day. 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
1: A retired firefighter recently traveled nearly 800 miles to attend the college graduation of a young woman he helped deliver as a baby 22 years ago. After responding to an emergency call back in 2004, firefighter Alan Kent became the first person to hold newborn Chloe Huddle. But the story did not end there. Chloe's family stayed in contact with him for years, celebrating birthdays at the fire station and building a lifelong bond. Today, Kent says watching Chloe grow up has been one of the highlights of his career. Every life is precious, and just as we celebrate Alan for his part in bringing Chloe into this world, we should celebrate all mothers who find themselves in a difficult position, yet choose life.
0: For more information, follow us on social media at Life Issues Institute.

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2: It should be uncomfortable for a believer to live as a hypocrite.
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3: and the philosophies of this world.
2: God has called you and me to be his ambassadors, even in this dark moment. Let's not miss our moment.
1: And now, the Hamilton Corner.
4: You know, in the Bible, in God's Word, when Adam was in the garden, and this is before the fall of Genesis 3, God looked and saw that there was something less than ideal. He said, "It is not good for man to be alone." Hi, Alex McFarland here, and welcome to the program. Very honored to be on with you tonight, and we have a fantastic guest because we're going to be talking about relationships. And, you know, human beings, we were made for relationship. Obviously, the most important, the most primary relationship is our relationship with the Lord and to know God through a relationship with Jesus Christ. But then the foundational building block of civilization, the family. And I've said this many times, I believe it passionately, that everything rises or falls with the state of the family. And in the family, we learn about relationships, and we learn about grace, and we learn about forgiveness and accountability. And so relationships are so vitally important. And I'm always excited when I ever meet someone that God is using in a great way to help foster and build healthy relationships in the home, in the church, in the community. And we're always, I believe every generation has the calling and really the privilege to always kind of be passing the baton to the children and the youth coming up and to help them become everything God intended them to be. And relationships are so vitally a part of that. And with that being said, I'm so excited for you all to hear from our guest today, Dr. Zach Clinton, PhD. He's the EVP, Executive Vice President of the American Association of Christian Counselors, AACC. He's part of Liberty University. He's part of LightCounseling.net. And there's just a lot we have in common. One thing, I've for many, many years been friends with his dad, Dr. Tim Clinton, just nationally known speaker, author, and they are broadcasters, and they have enriched so many millions of lives, my own family's life included. But Dr. Zach Clinton is with us now, and we're going to hear about so many important things regarding the relationships in all of our lives. Dr. Zach Clinton, thanks for being with us, and welcome to the American Family Radio Network.
5: Alex, my friend, always a pleasure joining you. I'm really looking forward to our conversation this evening. Thank you so much for having me.
4: Well, thank you. And another thing we have in common is just the role Liberty University has played in each one of our lives. I'm a twice grad of Liberty University. I know you are as well. Tell us about your doctoral program and what you wrote on in doing your PhD.
5: Yes, Alex, as you mentioned, Liberty University has played a pivotal and an integral role in my life, in my formational journey. Coming out of Liberty Christian Academy, which is the connecting school, having been raised there really my entire life from preschool all the way through 12th grade graduation day, going on to pursue an undergraduate in business finance and then minoring in a sense in psychology. Dissertation and really study with my love, and that's something that we share as well for sports, especially that of baseball, being able to study the attachments or the relationships that actually impact the flourishing levels of NCAA Division I collegiate athletes. So I was studying parental attachment, best friend attachment, God attachment, and then actually the pivotal role of a coach, somebody that can be a substitutionary parental figure.
4: Indeed. That is so powerful. And not a lot is written on that. I know, you know, I never played baseball in college, played up through 10th grade in high school. And, you know, by the time I was playing baseball in high school, pitching was really kind of getting to the next level. And it took about getting hit with one pitch by college grade baseball players. I was like, you know what? maybe my baseball season is wrapping up here, but I have great appreciation for those that were able to, like yourself, play at the college level. But the role of a coach, and more than ever, Dr. Clinton, isn't it true that young people, especially young boys, they need the male role models to, you know, encourage, to stretch them, but to model what godly manhood is like. And I really want to devote time talking to this, but, you know, thank God for the fathers, thank God for, you know, pastors and teachers, but coaches can play an incredibly positive role in the development of young men, can't they?
5: Absolutely they can. I think that's the idea here, where there's a lot of homes. I mean, some of the stats are pretty alarming when it comes to fatherlessness. We're in a fatherless epidemic, I would say, that's running pretty rampant throughout our culture and society. Some of the stats would reveal that about 24.7 million children, or 33% of our kids, live absent of their biological father. Around 23% of children in the United States are raised by a single parent, 80% of those homes being led by single mothers. Children from single-parent families are twice as likely, Alex, to suffer from mental health and behavioral problems. Some other statistics, 85% of youth in prison come from fatherless homes. 71% of high school dropouts come from fatherless homes. 90% of all homeless and runaway children are from fatherless homes. And so when we talk about the identity and the role of a coach, somebody, a teacher, a counselor, whatever it is, somebody that takes that substitutionary role, that can step up, speak up, and step into a moment for a child in need. Every kid, I was raised to remember this, every kid needs somebody that's absolutely crazy about them. Mm-hmm. And a coach has the opportunity, as Billy Graham once said, to be able to impact more kids in a given year than most would be able to impact kids throughout a lifetime. And so what an opportunity, what a pivotal role a coach can most definitely play.
4: Praise God. Praise God. Dr. Clinton, you did your PhD. You're a licensed professional counselor. You work closely with teens and young adults, both in your practice and through Liberty University and the various avenues like AACC. So what do you think, or what are you seeing, are some of the bigger struggles that young people in this generation are grappling with right now?
5: You know, Alex, as I sit across from kids, as you mentioned, youth, I mean, 4 or 5 year olds, all the way up to those teenage adolescent years into young adulthood, I think a lot of the challenges are pretty similar. A lot of it comes down to identity confusion, just kind of unsure of who they are, not really knowing the story that they find themselves in, not knowing the author and the perfecter of our faith especially. And so I'm just a big advocate for understanding that I believe the difference between those who win in life and those who don't comes down to the story that we tell ourselves. And a lot of us are told a false story in those early developmental years, whether we grew up in a home where we didn't feel wanted or we felt abandoned. A lot of us develop these things that make us believe that we are someone that we are not, or that this world is not a trustworthy place. Those that we're supposed to love, we can't even trust, let alone love in that capacity. So a lot of the stories are off. I think then comparison in a technology-driven world that is continuing to run rampant, when we're on our phones, we're doom scrolling, we're just surfing the web all the time. A lot of us think that we're behind. We should be further along, and those should be statements can become very crippling, especially for our next generation when they're looking into somebody else's lane or comparing their life to somebody else's life. Comparison is becoming a culprit. And then I think the last thing is, a lot of times because of technology, because of phones, there's a lack of community. I think a lot of these kids are being raised in homes where I remember somebody once told me that the punishment used to be go to your room. And nowadays, the punishment is get out of your room.
4: Yeah,
5: because
4: really,
5: so many kids are just isolating themselves, and they would much rather be alone because I think they live in shame. I think they kind of really struggle with believing that this world is maybe a safe place, and they really struggle with this idea of belonging and acceptance. And I think those three things are pretty much the culprits behind a lot of our challenges, especially our mental health and behavioral health challenges amongst our next generation.
4: How do you encourage parents to have their kids not, like you say, not always comparing themselves? Because, I mean, if you look at, you know, people's social media posts, it's going to be photoshopped. It's the filters, Photoshop.
5: Oh, yeah.
4: You know, everybody's got it going on but me. And there's this dissatisfaction that well, people of any age, but especially young people, especially adolescents, can feel this dissatisfaction because everybody's got it wrapped up but me. You know, there's an acronym, FOMO, fear of missing out. Mm. And if the world we see is just the perfect everything of social media, we're going to just assume that I've been left at the station and the train has gone and I'm left behind. And that's just not at all reality, is it?
5: It's not reality at all, and I think you mentioned it. We live in a comparison culture built on perceived perfection. I think social media is really just an engine for human highlight reels where people are constantly posting the great things that they experienced in life, but they never really even give you an understanding or breath to realize that, man, there are a lot of challenges. There are a lot of shortcomings. There are a lot of hardships and moments of suffering that we experience in life as well. And so when we then experience hardships and trials, we almost begin to like ostracize ourselves and believe that we're the only ones going through that. There's no sense of normalization with suffering. And so I think to parents, a call to parents, a lot of the time, as I'm working with kids, I never just solely work with a child. I work with the family. I bring parents Amen. Into sessions. I'm always catching them up the speed in the last 10 or 15 minutes so they understand that. But I think the recognition is continuing to provide safety, continuing to see your kids emotionally, continuing to soothe them in times of need. So equipping them with the strategies to realize. And I think really the question is, what do you define as rich within your home? If you're in a sense modeling that it's about things or it's about stuff or it's about money and the cars and the size of the house or what you look like in appearance, then I think our kids are going to fall in line with that idea of what it means to be rich. But if we're actually placing an emphasis on, no, it's the relational equity. It's being able to have people in your corner. It's building out the things that actually matter. My dad, Alex, always tells me this. The modern day definition of the word tragedy is becoming good at the things that don't matter in this life. And as parents, we have to model and show our kids that it's the relationships that make us rich, because most men are poor when all they have is money. And I see that too often within the family unit, Alex, and I know you have as well.
4: Yeah, exactly. Exactly. Folks, if you're just tuning in, Alex McFarland here, our guest, Dr. Zach Clinton of Liberty University, AACC. We're going to do this multiple times in this visit today, but Zach, I want you to give your website and how people can follow the vital work that you're doing.
5: Yes, you can go to ZachClinton.com. There's some podcasts, there's some free resources there, but also you can go to AACC.net, and that's really where we have a lot of resources that are clinically excellent, but also distinctively Christian to help you find the care and counsel that I think you desire and deserve.
4: Amen. You know, let me ask you this. What's the danger? You mentioned our identity, finding our identity. And that's not only, maturing and launching, but especially as a follower of Christ, that our identity and our worth and our value is in Jesus. But even Christians could define their worth as by how many likes they've got for a post. Mm-hmm. How dangerous, how concerned are you about that if I feel good today just based on, a good social media ranking, and then my joy, my worth is just evaporated if somebody else gets more likes and clicks? How unhealthy is that, Dr. Clinton?
5: Well, the problem, if you place your worth, value, and identity in your performance, is you'll only be as good as the last game. You'll only be as good as your last post. You'll only be as good as the amount of views that you get on your videos, whatever it is. And so that's a detrimental thing, because if my worth and value is attached to those things, then all of a sudden, what am I going to think about myself when it is a bad day? Because nobody has a good day every day. It's the recognition that we have to place our worth in something eternal. We have to, as Colossians 3 talks about, place our thoughts on things above rather than on things of this world. We can't just ruminate on all of the negative negative things or, in a sense, on our self-pity, we have to begin to renovate and renew our thoughts daily by spending time in God's Word, by spending time in prayer, by drawing our attention to worship each and every day, and by walking in the Spirit, as Galatians 5:16 talks about. It's just this idea of what does it truly mean for us to realize that, man, we are who we are because of whose we are. And my problem here, Alex, I think a lot of kids fall prey into as well, is that
4: hold that thought. Forgive me, Zach. We've got to take a break, folks. You don't want to miss the rest of this show. Our guest, Dr. Zach Clinton, relationships and how to keep them healthy. Stay tuned.
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6: 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The fight continues against the Southern Poverty Law Center's false label of PJI as a hate group. 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The SPLC has not yet responded to our invitation, but we won't back down.
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4: Welcome back to the program. We're going to resume our conversation with Dr. Zach Clinton in just a moment. But I want to ask everybody to pray because as you hear this program, we are heading to Montana for the first of 8 summer youth camps. We'll have over 2,000 teenagers in our summer biblical worldview camps. We'll be in Florida and Pennsylvania and Montana, Colorado, North Carolina. And so please keep that in prayer every year. And I give God all the glory. But we have, like last year, 624 kids put their faith in Christ. We have kids that come back multiple summers and they grow in the Lord. And, you know, having been at this about 27 years now, there are alumnus from our camps and conferences and events that

0: 20th. I'll be in North Myrtle Beach, the Greg Rolls Legacy Theater. Now, for the last three summers, we've had Charlie Kirk, we've had Frank Turek, a lot of great speakers up and down the coast at Myrtle Beach, because Myrtle Beach is kind of like Branson, Missouri, all these music theaters, which we rent. And we'll have a Revive US event at the Greg Rolls Theater Saturday night, June 20th. It is free. But you do have to register because space is limited. We've got music, videos, and we're going to talk about your role in the spiritual awakening that our nation so desperately needs. We're going to be answering questions like, can we know that God exists? And why is there evil in the world? And then, of course, the question, does God really care about me? So June 20th, the Revive US tour in Myrtle Beach, South Carolina, one of America's great destinations, and we'd love for you to be there. Go to alexmcfarland.com for complete information. Well, we're going to resume our conversation with Dr. Zach Clinton. And before the break, we were talking about relationships and the role that mentors and coaches play. I want to get back to that. But Dr. Clinton, thanks for being with us tonight. And even more importantly, thanks for the work that you're doing throughout our nation in the lives of people. I commend you, sir.
1: Alex, I so appreciate you. I always love the time we get to spend together. And again, on behalf of the AACC, my dad, Dr. Tim Clinton, we love and appreciate all the incredible work that God is doing in and through you and his ministry through you as well. I would encourage anybody, go wherever Alex McFarland is, because you are going to be blessed and it's going to deeply enrich your life and those that you love.
0: Well, you're very kind. God bless you. I appreciate you. I know you know this, but I have to say this. I know your dad and mom are so proud of you and the work that you're doing. I became friends with your dad, Dr. Tim Clinton, when I was at Liberty now, like 30 years ago. And your dad is one of the great leaders in our nation. He and I had the privilege of working together with like Dr. James Dobson. And so the respect I have for your family is just beyond measure, Zach. And it's a privilege to deepen and cultivate the friendship with you.
1: Most definitely, sir. I love my family. I'm so grateful, honored, privileged to have been raised by two parents that love God, loved each other, and loved my sister and I, and now my wife and my brother-in-law and my nieces more than anything in the world. And that has created a great opportunity for us to flourish in this life. So thank you for saying that.
0: Amen. Well, you know, let's talk for just a moment about family, because everything rises or falls on the state of the family. And let's talk about the role that family plays in the trajectory of someone's life. It's just beyond measure, isn't it?
1: It's beyond measure. So even in my dissertation research, Alex, a lot of the results of those different things and all of the athletes that I was studying is recognizing that parental attachment or the family unit has a direct correlation, a significant direct correlation on whether or not kids will flourish, not only in childhood and adolescence, but into their young adult years. Because a lot of time these attachment frameworks, if we go into attachment theory, John Bowlby, Mary Ainsworth, all of the research that they came up with, that this attachment framework is really developed by the age of 2 years old, doesn't mean that it's cemented. By the grace of God, we have this thing called neuroplasticity, where our brains can begin to grow and develop and be fluid and shaped throughout time, and more specifically through unique relationships. But as these things are more secured through over time, what I realized in my research is that, man, the family unit, like you said, is where things really do rise and fall. There's probably a big reason as to why Proverbs 22:6 says, raise up a child in a sense in the way that they should walk, so that later on in life, they would not depart from it. There's a reason why it says, though, that even when your mother or father forsake you, that God never will. This idea of both and, that we need God, but we also need each other in this journey, in this fight. In the family, Alex, it matters more than people could ever ask, think, or even imagine.
0: It does. And look, all of us, you know, there's this old joke that, you know, families are like brownies, mostly sweet with a few nuts. all of us have had, you know, hopefully some positive things. Maybe we've got some things we kind of wish we could move on beyond. But let's talk about, for the person listening, and maybe their parental relationships were not that pleasant. Maybe their family background, it has not been

0: ideal. But not only in reality, there can be a new day, but especially as Christians. You know, one of my favorite verses, Dr. Clinton, is Joel 2:25, where God says, "I restore the years the locust has eaten." That's kind of a farming illustration. Imagine locusts tear up your crop and eat all your crop. Well, you know, there's no hope till next year. No, God says, I can give you a do-over. I can restore the years the locust has eaten. So with that being said, Zach, speak to the person who needs the reminder that no matter what your past was, your present and future in Jesus Christ can be redeemed and changed.
1: It most definitely can. You know, I'm just thinking there's this phrase called estrangement that's running pretty rampant, especially in the mental health space. And I think rampant within the church, within the pews, that a lot of pastors maybe don't even realize, Alex. And I think the big problem is that a lot of times there's been some misguidance toward whether it's no contact or whether it's toward not forgiving or this lack of reconciliation within the home. And one thing I want to just note up front is, as you mentioned, some kids, Alex, were not privileged with the opportunity of being raised in homes like I was. Like, I know that sometimes I'm an anomaly. And to be completely honest with you, there's a lot of people that I sit across from on a regular basis who are raised in a lot of discord, a lot of challenge, a lot of chaos within their family unit, and they don't have as strong or as meaningful relationships with their mom and or dad or their siblings. There was a lot of hurt. There was a lot of wounds. There was abuse. There was neglect. There was countless things. There was trauma. Childhood adverse experiences are some of the things, ACEs are things that we talk all the time about. 2/3 of all kids experience an adverse childhood experience or trauma by the age of 16 years old. 1 in 4 girls, 1 in 6 boys are sexually abused by the age of 18 by someone they should have loved or trust within the home. You think about those stats for a moment. I mean, those are alarming. And so to a person that looks back at their past and says, man, Zach, you know, there's so much hurt, there's so much damage, there were so many wounds, like, I don't want to take responsibility for the things that have happened to me. As you mentioned, though, by the blood that was shed on a cross at Calvary, because of what Jesus has done for us, redemption is possible because it was paid on your behalf. And I would say this, forgiveness only takes one person. Forgiving is not forgetting. Forgiving is not saying or excusing the behavior of somebody else. It's not saying, oh, well, I'm just going to move on and act like it never happened. What forgiving is doing is it's really this act and this posture of surrender and giving this person, giving this relationship, giving this situation over to God and allowing him to do with it as he pleases, because he is a God of restoration and he is the great repurposer who can take broken things and broken people and broken relationships and make them beautiful again. And so that's really what I would encourage somebody today who's experienced a lot of pain and a lot of wounds is surrender that relationship, surrender that thing over to God, choose to forgive. Reconciliation might not be possible. It might not even be healthy, to be completely honest with you, Alex. But I think that's a first step, and that's a brand new start that can help us create potentially a brand new ending.
0: Amen. Well said. Well said. Hey, let me cue something up, and I want you to tell us kind of where the CDC is on the psychological state of teens and young adults. But in our camps and our youth conferences, which we've done for many, many years, for apologetics, for example, you know, 20 years ago, young people would ask things like, you know, where did the Bible come from? And how do we know the Bible is really true? And how do we know, you know, Jesus Christ really did rise from the dead? And all those questions are still important, and we speak and write to those things. But honestly, the questions now are, in my opinion, and we're in front of, you know, several thousand young people every year throughout all 50 states. The questions are less evidential and more emotional. For example, fear and anxiety. You know, like when we'll do open Q&A, very, very often the questions are like, what does God say about the fear I feel? And there's like this debilitating anxiety and even almost like a dread. And if you ask young people, you know, what exactly are you afraid of? They might say, I don't know. I just have this anxiety about life. Rarely ever, almost never, do I have kids say,

0: involved in some kind of communications or some sort of an event, here's one you're invited to right now. All across the nation, people are coming in to Valley City, Ohio, to be a part of the dedication or the groundbreaking, I should say, of a piece of ground on our campus that will become the site of Declaration Hall, a tribute to the Declaration of Independence that will be a living, active, moving production center, gathering hall, and library gallery museum that will take the message of the Declaration into the next generation and all forms of creative media and educational opportunities. It's something we've been talking about for years, and we decided this would be the year to break the ground, and you can come and join us. There'll be food, there'll be music, people are coming in, buses of entertainers are coming in from Washington, D.C., from Nashville, Tennessee, all over the place. It's going to be a blast. And it's something that you'll take a photo of that you'll remember for a lifetime. And I'd like to believe that when this building is completely constructed, we're hoping 2 years, debt-free, as that's the pattern we've always had in the past because of wonderful people like you, someday you'll come back to an event there and you'll take out your phone and say, I was here when this was just a pile of dirt in the ground and I helped make it happen. Wouldn't that be exciting? I hope in my lifetime I get to greet many, many people at Declaration Hall and shake their hands and say, thank you. I'm glad you're here. Welcome home to the place where the ideas of America still reign, the Declaration of Independence. At Declaration Hall, I'm Dave Zanotti. This is The Public Square. Thank you for your support, and thanks for listening.
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3: Welcome back to the program. Alex McFarland sitting in for attorney, pastor, broadcaster Abe Hamilton III. By the way, if you recognize my voice, it might be because of a show called Exploring the Word. 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Or maybe you are like the 93% of Americans that still listen to terrestrial radio. 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And, of course, alexmcfarland.com. Before the break, we were hearing from our guest, Dr. Zach Clinton, and you were giving some R's. I'd ask about what churches and leaders could do, and you said recognize and respond. If you would, Zach, cue that up again, and I want to give you time to finish that thought, because this is good stuff.
4: Yes, Alex. So the first step is to be able to recognize the challenges, the different things, the many complexities that our kids are up against, but also be able to recognize when they're struggling, because a lot of our kids, our youth, or adolescents, they maybe don't have the language to let somebody know the challenges that they're up against. So looking at the physical or the behavioral things, whether it's weight fluctuation, whether it's changes in appetite and sleep, whether it's the lack of depth in their responses, whether it's emotional fluctuation, where it's just like, you know, one day they're this person and the next day they're someone completely different. Being able to recognize those challenges is really important. Being able to respond then effectively and efficiently, and I'll say this empathetically, the language in the mental health space has changed away from what's the matter with that kid or what's wrong with him or her into maybe what happened to this child. So getting to know the story and the struggle beneath the story even really begins to matter. So asking those open-ended questions, that helps you then, number three, relate to kids in times of need. So that way we're able to have more meaningful conversations. You're not just constantly giving them advice or being a dictator, but you're also not just being an active listener, allowing this kid, in a sense, to walk to the inevitable death of a cliff. You're actually beginning to guide them through life, through meaningful interaction. And the last one is learning how and when to refer. A lot of times churches will sometimes just try to battle through with a child who maybe there are continued mental health challenges. There's continued things in severity levels. And there needs to be a time and a space where we're able to say, hey, maybe this is a little bit over my pay grade. Maybe I need to bring somebody else in. Even as a licensed professional counselor, I am always referring out to whether it's psychologists and psychiatrists and pastoral care, because I believe that this sense of holistic care and the humility to lock arms with other people is only going to be able to provide the help and the hope and the healing that people not only desire, but I just believe, Alex, that they're very deserving of. And so being able to give those 4 R's, recognize, respond, relate, refer, those are how a lot of our educational platforms and programs have been built over the years.
3: Indeed.

0: example, and they would be a testament of what Christ-like obedience, faithfulness, and love looks like within their homes each and every day.
1: Amen. Amen. You know, the longer I live, and, you know, 30 years ago, I did believe this, but the longer I've lived and not only been married to Angie now for, you know, over 35 years, and we've seen God do so many things to guide us and provide for us. But Zach, I more than ever, to the core of my soul, believe in the sacredness of the family. And I tell guys, hey, I say to the young men in all of our events, look, the second greatest gift God will ever give you, second only to salvation itself, the second greatest gift is a Christian wife. And, you know, you lay down your life for your bride like Christ laid down his life for his bride, the church. You know, we're living in a time of worldview battles, but I'll say this, and you agree or disagree, to honor God, live a blessed life, and contribute to the fulfillment of the Great Commission, become a champion for family, beginning in your own home. As I love apologetics, I love theology and evangelism. The key to saving America and evangelizing the world is the family. I really believe that.
0: Absolutely. I was officiating a wedding this past weekend, Alex, and I was challenging the bride and the groom with this thought. As they walked down the aisle and they came, in a sense, presenting themselves before the Lord, they were making vows to God first and foremost. And again, the spouse gets to be the recipient of those vows, but they're not just saying these empty promises that can be blown away by the wind to one another. These are vows before God, vows to be faithful to one another in sickness and in health till death do us part. Like, these are the words that we cling to and we listen to in all the movies and so many things. But it's this idea that when we recognize that the family really matters more than anything else, and really a wedding day is not just a day of celebration, it's a day of crucifixion. It's being able to say, I am dying to myself. I am dying to the things that need to be dead in me already. I am dying to whatever it is that might actually create the sense of straying away from the family unit or from my faithfulness to God ultimately altogether. And I am choosing to lay down my life for one another as unto the Lord and not unto man. And that which God has brought in together, we hope and pray that he and the world would never separate. That's a beautiful thing when we recognize the heart and the meaning behind marriage and the family.
1: Zach Clinton, your book, Forged, The Biblical Meaning of Masculinity. When does it release and where may people get it?
0: So they can actually get it wherever books are sold right now. Forged, it's a 90-day devotional. It's the ABCs of biblical masculinity. So 90 characteristics that will help us and give us challenges as men to continue to live this life forged in the fire, recognizing that maybe in the midst of your suffering moments and your trials and tribulations, God has not forgotten you. He's just forming you. He's not punishing you. He's just pruning you and preparing you for all that he has left for you to accomplish and to experience on this side of eternity.
1: God bless you, Dr. Zach Clinton, and the great work you're doing. Give our regards to your father, Tim Clinton, and all of your family and staff. 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In the meantime, remember the challenge that everything rises or falls on the state of the family, and you can begin to maximize on this gift of family today. God bless you all. Thanks for listening.
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4: Ruth Kramer with Mission Network News. In Eastern Democratic Republic of the Congo, entire Christian communities are running into the jungle. More than 80 Christians were killed in a series of Islamist attacks earlier this month. Greg Kelly with Unknown Nation says,
5: it is chilling, that's for sure. And really, I think a lot of this is shocking in the location that it's coming from, because the Congo, despite all of its challenges and difficulties for now decades, has largely been known as the most Christian country in the entire continent of Africa. More Christians living there than almost anywhere in the world.
4: The extremist group claiming the attacks has a dire message for people of the cross. Convert, be subjugated, or die. pray for the faith of the persecuted church. And new findings from Barna Research show that 48% of practicing Christians trust their spiritual growth to artificial intelligence. 1 in 3 U.S. adults says AI is just as reliable as a pastor for guidance. Greg Yoder of Key

0: And I understand that the two witnesses are the Old and New Testament, but when it gets to verse 11 through 14, it doesn't sound like it's talking about the same thing. When they stand on their feet and then God calls them to heaven, they ascend in a cloud. Can you explain that part?
1: Yeah, the whole passage here about the two witnesses, and I think it is a united passage, when it says they finish their testimony. Some have described it as the New and the Old Testament, or you might say the Law and the Prophets, because you have these two witnesses that appear to Jesus on the Mount of Transfiguration, Moses and Elijah. They represent the Word of God. Moses, the great lawgiver, Elijah, the great prophet. Last words in the Old Testament are, remember the law of Moses. Behold, I send you Elijah, the prophet. And this is an attack on the Word of God, which is dual in nature. New and Old Testament, Ten Commandments have two tables of stone. And so it's a sword with two edges. And so then it says that when they finish their testimony, the beast that ascends out of the bottomless pit and make war on them. But you're wondering about in verse 11, which says after 3.5 days, the breath of life enters them and they stood on their feet. The Word of God, well, it's talking about kind of resurrected, stands back up again. They've been dead, and it says 3.5 days a day is like a year. This is talking about an attack on the Word of God and the religion of Christ during the French Revolution, where they basically, they even went from a 7-day week to a 10-day week because they said that the only place you can trace a 7-day week to is the Bible. And Bibles were burned, and there's a big outcry. France basically became the first atheist nation. And but after the Reign of Terror, 3.5 years later, things had just so imploded that they sheepishly reallowed the Bible to come back into the country. And Napoleon, kind of the good and bad of Napoleon, one of the things is he did then allow freedom of religion, where before the Christians were terribly persecuted.
2: Mm-hmm. That 3.5 year period has been described as November 10, 1793. That's when they passed the decree in the French Assembly outlawing the Bible, and the Bibles were piled up and burnt in the street. But exactly 3.5 years later, June 17, 1798, they overturned that decree. They reversed the decree, allowing the Word of God and freedom in the Word of God. You know, it's also interesting, Pastor Doug, that Voltaire, one of these famous atheistic authors who scoffed at the Bible, he made a statement and said, you know, within this generation, the Bible would be an extinct book. Nobody would even pay any attention to it. And, you know, he published his writings and he had a printing press. The amazing thing is that just, you know, decades later, not very long later, the Bible Society ended up being set up and they used the very printing press that Voltaire used to propagate his atheistic views. His same printing press was used to print the Bible.
1: Mm-hmm.
2: So indeed, the Word of God was lifted up and magnified. And of course, this brings you into the early 1800s, where there was a great revival in Bible truth. Missionaries were sent around the world. The Bible was being translated in all kinds of languages. Thus, it was lifted up and
1: glorified.
2: Elevated.
1: Yeah,
2: mm-hmm. Absolutely. You know, we have a book called The Ultimate Resource, and it's all about the Bible. And you might enjoy this, Sharon, or anyone who is watching or listening. Just, again, the number to call is 800-835-6747. You can ask for that book. It's called The Ultimate Resource. You can also dial #250 on your smartphone, say Bible Answers Live, and then ask for the book by name, The Ultimate Resource. We got, let's go back to Brittany. Brittany in California. Brittany, are you there? Brittany in California. All right, our connection is not working. Let's go to Ryan in New Mexico. Ryan, you on the air.
3: Yes, sir. Is this Pastor Jane and Pastor Doug?
1: Yes.
3: Oh, it's so nice to actually hear you guys. That's so awesome. My question is, I've been doing a little bit of research on the different, you know, calendars as far as the Sabbath and the lunar Sabbath, you know. My question is, did Jesus use two different calendars, the Julian calendar and the moon? You know, I see a lot, from the scriptures, I see more evidence as far as it being the new moon day, you know, as far as, you know, when they started their 6 working days, but then there was a new moon day. You know, does that make sense?
1: No, I think I understand what you're saying. And just for our friends who are listening, the Jews did use a lunar calendar. Their months were

0: controlled by the moon. But the weekly Sabbath, which came every 7 days, was a completely distinct cycle of time. Sometimes we look at a calendar which registers both the month and the week, and we think that they're conjoined. They're not. It's just one piece of paper that's showing us two distinct cycles of time. The seven-day week dates back to Adam. You know, God rested on the seventh day, and he blessed the seventh day. And every seventh day, those that follow God, they kept honoring that as a Sabbath. God reinstituted that for the children of Israel when they came back out of Egypt. Even before they got to Mount Sinai, God told them, I'm going to give you bread from heaven 6 days a week. Seventh day, there'll be none. Gather twice as much on what we would call Friday, the sixth day. And so that cycle has been in continuity from the time of creation to the present day. It is true the Jews had a calendar with 360 days, but the new moon would fall on different days of the week all throughout the year. It had nothing to do with a weekly cycle. So just keep the two separate in your mind. There's no problem.
1: And of course, the lunar month, as you mentioned, that was used for some of the ceremonial days.
0: Right.
1: Because they'd start counting. And then there were certain ceremonial days that fell on certain times of the week, could be on different days. That was considered a Sabbath. In other words, they would often keep those ceremonial days as the Sabbath. But that was always distinct from the seventh-day Sabbath.
0: Right. And every now and then when you had a lunar Sabbath land on the weekly Sabbath, they called it a high Sabbath. Mm-hmm. Or if you had an annual feast Sabbath, like the Passover, tells us in the Bible, when it fell on the Sabbath, they called it a high Sabbath. Mm-hmm. But they're two distinct cycles of time. Just like your birthday might be on a different day of the week every year.
1: Right. All right, well, thanks for your call, Ryan. We've got James in Texas. James, welcome to Bible Answers Live.
2: Yes, good evening, pastors.
0: Hi, evening.
2: Yes, my question for the night will be, has the latter rain happened because of so many predictions by pastors? Because I've watched them on YouTube and stuff like that, and everybody's all talking about them, and they've still already seen visions and stuff like that.
0: Yeah, no, I don't think the latter rain, and let me just explain for those listening what we're talking about. The Jews, in their agriculture, their farming language, they would have one rain that would come to sprout the seed. They called that the former or the first rain. Then before the harvest, they would have a latter or last rain that would then ripen the crop for harvest. Those terms are used for the outpouring of the Spirit. When Christ came, he told the disciples to wait in Jerusalem, and he said, you'll receive that refreshing. And the power of the Holy Spirit fell on them during Pentecost. That is the former rain. Before Christ comes, there's promises that you read both in the book of Joel and in the book of Acts that God is going to pour out his Spirit on all flesh. And so the question is, has that happened yet? I do not think so, because we've not seen the evidence of the Spirit and the power and the gospel spreading, and mostly the holiness. I think that's one of the real signs you'll have, is there'll be just a real love and a holiness among God's people, and the power of miracles, I mean real miracles, mm-hmm. that we just have not seen. So a lot of people are saying, oh, I had a vision, and a lot of pastors are saying, oh, this is the outpouring of the Spirit. I don't think we've seen anything like Pentecost yet. I think it's going to be evident when it happens.
1: Yeah, we have a verse, Zechariah chapter 10, verse 1. It says, ask the Lord for rain in the time of the latter rain, and the Lord will make flashing clouds and give them showers of rain, grass in the field for everyone. So here we have a special prayer for the latter rain, a special outpouring of the Holy Spirit. And as you said, Pastor Doug, the former rain that took place at Pentecost was the seed that helped sprout the gospel throughout the world. But there is a final ripening that has to take place before Jesus comes.
0: Before the harvest.
1: That's right. And the Bible speaks of this special outpouring of the Holy Spirit. We want to be ready when that time comes.
0: Amen.
1: That we might be ones who receive the latter rain. We have a book. I just thought of it. It's called Life in the Spirit. It's about the Holy Spirit and living, preparing for that latter rain. If you'd like to receive it, the number to call is 800-835-6747. You can ask for the book. It's called Life in the Spirit. You can also dial #250 on your smartphone. Say Bible Answers Live and ask for the book Life in the Spirit. We've got Oliver in St. Louis, Missouri. Oliver, welcome to the program.
3: Hi, good evening, pastors, and thank you for the call.
0: Yeah.
3: my question is about the Panorama of Prophecy series. Pastor Doug, you were referring to and talking about the passage in Revelation that talks about how at Jesus' second coming, every eye will see him, and addressing specifically the part where, since the world is round, how exactly does that happen physically? And you're mentioning that technically, not every eye, it doesn't say every eye will see him at the same time, that he could be doing a sweep of the world as he enters, and that could be, people could see him, I guess, in sequence as he goes around. Am I understanding correctly?
0: Yeah. And by the way, the verse is in Revelation 1:7, and it's also in Matthew 24. It says that all in Matthew 24, it says all the tribes of the earth will mourn and they will see the Son of Man coming. And then here in Revelation 1, it says, behold, he's coming with the clouds and every eye will see him. And so some have wondered, well, if the world's round, how does everybody see him at the same time? Well, I don't think the verse is saying everybody sees him simultaneously. I think it's saying the day of the Lord when he does come. And it says, you know, he sends forth his angels to the four corners of the earth. And Christ is going to, I believe, make a circuit around the earth. And we are caught up to meet him in the air. As he does that, everybody in the world will see him. But it doesn't mean at the same moment.
1: Mm-hmm. 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
0: Amen.
1: Thank you. We've got Henry in New York. Henry, welcome to the program.
4: Yes, Pastor Green. My question is, for people who are born 1986, if they die at 90 years old, they're still mentally sick, if they do certain things, will God hold against them?
0: Yeah, well, God is a loving God, Henry, and so if a person has some kind of mental handicap, you know, he may judge many of them as you would a child before the age of accountability, and they would be saved. The Bible says that to whom much is given, much is required. If a person is given little, little is required. And some people, they just don't understand. And Jesus said people are judged because they do understand and they ignore the truth. He said, if you were blind, you would have no sin. But now you say, we see or we understand, says your sin remains. So people who they're handicapped in some way and they just can't understand, God is a merciful God. And so we never have to worry about, will God be fair? God, he's the very epitome of justice.
1: All right, very good. Oscar, listening in New York. Oscar, welcome to the program.
5: Yes, sir. The Bible says that God is a consuming fire. So my question is this. Is the lake of fire in the book of Revelation God?
0: No, when it says that God is a consuming fire, that's talking about, you know, he's got a Shekinah glory, a presence, and it says that a fire devours before him. The Bible tells us that the wicked, when Christ comes, the wicked are destroyed by the brightness, the glory of his coming. It's almost like when I was a kid, we would sometimes play with a magnifying glass on a summer day, and it wasn't very nice, but we'd burn ants. And just the magnification of just that light was enough to just burn up the ants. Well, the glory of God is going to be bright, but it will not hurt the righteous, but it will destroy the wicked. Now, that's separate from the lake of fire, because the Bible says these are separated from God. They are cast away. They are cast into the lake of fire. So the lake of fire where the wicked are consumed and devoured, that is not the God's glory. It is like a lake of fire, like the fire and brimstone burn up Sodom and Gomorrah.
1: And in Revelation chapter 20, we read about what's called the Great White Throne Judgment. Mm-hmm. Describes the wicked outside of the New Jerusalem. The righteous are inside the city, and there is a final judgment. And they can actually see God, so he must veil his glory somehow during that judgment time. And then the wicked mount their attack upon the New Jerusalem. And then fire comes down from heaven and devours them. And it talks here in Revelation chapter 20, verse 15, anyone not found written in the book of life was cast into the lake of fire. Mm-hmm. So again, you've got God the Father or the glory of God, somehow veiled because the wicked are not destroyed, and yet there is the lake of fire in which they are cast at the end of that judgment.
0: Yeah, and that final judgment is not God's light or glory, because it says they are cast into outer darkness, mm-hmm. where there's weeping and gnashing of teeth. So it's a different punishment that you see there. But good question. Thank you, Henry.
1: We got Christiana in Florida. Christina, rather. Sorry, Christine. Christina, welcome to the Two Bible Answers Live.
6: Hi. Good evening.
0: Evening. And your question?
6: Yes. I have a question. Will we be able to see God when we go to heaven? Because there is a lot of different conflicting things in the Bible. For example, 1 Timothy chapter 6, verse 16 says that, you know, no one will ever see God and we'll never be able to see him, but Moses saw God's back. And then there's another verse that says, blessed are those that are righteous, for they'll see God. And then there's another verse that says, we would be consumed if we saw God because we're so sinful. So when we get to heaven, will we actually be able to see God?
0: Well, the simple answer is yes. And my verse is Revelation 22:4, last chapter in the Bible, says, they will see his face. Speaking of the saved. Now, right now, we cannot see God the Father because the glory, as I mentioned, would consume us. And even God told Moses, who is holy, no man can see my face, his unveiled glory in their present condition. Now, Moses is in the presence of God with a glorified body. Now, I'm sure he does see God's face. And in heaven, you know, God used to walk in the garden with Adam and Eve. They saw God. The times in the Old Testament where it says they saw God, they probably saw what we call a Christophany, which is, it's Christ before the incarnation. They saw God the Son. So anytime it says you, and even Jesus said, no man can see the Father. And that's probably one of the verses you're referring to, Christina. So when it says that they can't see the Father, it's talking about man in his fallen condition, cannot see the face of God the Father. We do see Jesus. Christ said, if you've seen me, you've seen the Father. It's, you know, veiled in humanity. But in heaven, it's as clear as it can be. We will see his face. God himself will dwell with us.
1: Okay, thank you.
0: Thanks. Good question.
1: We've got Justin in Wisconsin. Justin, welcome to Bible Answers Live.
7: Hi, my question is, how do you keep the commandments?
0: How do you keep them? Well, Jesus says, if you love me, the best way to keep the commandments is because you love God. I was just reading today, Pastor Ross, you know, I'm starting a new Bible reading program, and I'm in Genesis where Jacob is working for Rachel. He's got to work 7 years. The Bible says he loved her so much, it seemed like days. The work seemed like nothing because of the love that he had for Rachel. And the more we love the Lord, any good works or obedience is just, it's an act of love. We want to do the things that please him. So if we're struggling to obey, the question is, how do we love God more? The Bible tells us that we love him because he first loved us. So when we see and we behold Christ's love for us in his life and on the cross, it moves our hearts and we love him and want to serve him.
1: That verse you're referring to is John chapter 14, verse 15, where Jesus says, if you love me, keep my commandments. And we love him because he first loved us. We need to behold him. We behold him through his word. Pastor, like you mentioned, you started a new Bible reading plan while I read the very same passage of scripture, because we're probably on the same plan. And we just want to encourage people. What a great opportunity. Here we are at the beginning of the year. If you're not on a Bible reading plan, you need to get on one. I mean, it doesn't take long. Actually, it's, if you read the Bible over a year, it's divided up, you could probably read your daily portion within 10, 15 minutes. So it doesn't take long. There's even apps that will read the Bible to you and help you stay on track. So we would just really want to encourage people to take advantage, beginning of a new year, set a goal of reading through the Bible in 2024.
0: And they'd appreciate the lesson we offered to everybody about the Bible. Is there anything left you can trust?
1: Mm-hmm. The number for that is 800-835-6747. You can ask for the study guide, anything left you can trust, or dial #250 on your smartphone. Say Bible Answers Live. And Amazing Facts does actually have, just thought of it now, a Bible reading plan. If you don't have one, of course, you can get one for free online, or you can just simply go to Amazing Facts and find out about the free Bible reading plan that we have. Okay, next caller that we have is Cedric in Florida. Cedric, welcome to the program.
8: Thank you, Pastor. Pastor Doug and Pastor Russ.
0: Yes.
8: This is a question for Pastor Doug. What is your opinion on the people who are cremated and still buried?
0: Cremated and still buried. I'm not sure what you mean, cremated and buried. So you mean if they're cremated and then they're buried, does that affect the resurrection? Or
8: no, but I'm saying that is possible, that some people are cremated and they're not scattered. The ashes is being buried.
0: Oh, I see what you're saying.
8: In a cemetery.
0: Yeah. Well, yeah, and matter of fact, that's what happened with my grandparents. Is they were cremated, and then they have a cemetery. They've got a wall that's full of urns, and people do that economically because it saves space compared to a whole coffin. But I don't think there's really any difference. The Bible tells us, "Ashes to ashes and dust to dust." So it's not a problem for God to resurrect. Now, technically, if you say, "What is the Bible method for disposing of dead, or how do you treat the dead?" Almost 99% of the time, it's burial. You know, Abraham was buried, Isaac was buried, Joseph was buried. They were embalmed, but then they were buried. Only one or two examples in the Bible of a believer that was cremated. Now, many of the martyrs who died for their faith, they were burned at the stake. Well, they're certainly going to be resurrected. So cremation does not prevent God from resurrecting you. Then folks have argued, you know, now with so many people in the world, all the space taken up by cemeteries, how can we keep doing this? You know, I don't know that I don't know that it's a saved lost question. But biblically, if you want to know what they did, it was typically burial.
1: That's right. You know, the Bible does talk about a couple of examples where a believer, as far as we know, was burnt. You have 1 Samuel chapter 31, verse 12, talks about the bones of Jonathan. Mm-hmm. After his death were gathered and they were burnt. And of course, we believe that Jonathan will be saved. He was a good man and he'll be in heaven.
0: And you know, during the Reformation, some of the martyrs like Whitfield, mm-hmm, or Wycliffe, they scattered their ashes in the river and they thought that'll prevent this. Friend, you hear the music. We're just taking a break. We're going to come back with more Bible answers. Don't go anywhere.
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11: 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Jerusalem, the city of peace, has been a place of unending conflict for centuries. 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
0: 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You could be watching us on AFTV or on the 3ABN. We do the replays there, or one of the other broadcasts, Good News Network. 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And for those who are tuning in, this is a live international interactive Bible study. And we take your phone calls, and with a very little warning, we do our best to answer your questions. So sometimes our screeners will put up a little note here and says they've got a question on the Trinity or whatever it is. And then we just pray for wisdom and look at the Word of God and answer your questions. So if you have a question, you can call us, 800-GOD-SAYS. 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I am Doug Batchelor.
1: My name is John Ross, and we've got Jason standing by in Washington. 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
12: Hi, thank you, and thank you for your program. My question is, well, first, I'm an atheist, and my question is, a lot of times when I talk with Christians, and I sort of back them into a corner because we can't understand why God does something, and a lot of times they'll say, well, you know, we're just human, and we can't understand God. So I was calling to ask specifically, what is it about the human brain that doesn't allow us to understand God? Because I think there isn't anything missing in the human brain that would allow us to understand God.
0: Well, I think, first of all, I'm delighted to talk to you. I used to be an atheist too. And I got to where I just didn't have enough faith to be an atheist, because it, to me, I can't find any evidence in the observable universe where you get inner working systems, organization, and design by chance. There's always intelligence invested in those things. Now, I think we can understand something about the mind of God. And in the Bible, God says, come now, let us reason together. And there's a lot of evidence we see in the world of, just the symbiotic relationship between creatures and plants and animals, just incredible cycle of, you know, we exhale what the plants inhale, so to speak. And so there's a lot we understand from God, both in his word and in the observable universe. I'd love to see you read my book. You can actually listen to the testimony for free online. It's called The Richest Caveman, and it tells you why I went from being an atheist, or at least an agnostic, to believing in the Bible. And I thought that would never happen. But I don't know if I'm answering your question, though.
12: No, you're not.
0: Okay, you want to know what in our human minds would prevent us from understanding the will of God?
12: Yeah.
0: Well, see, I think we can understand the will of God. So I'm having a problem with the question.
12: Sorry,
0: go ahead.
12: Well, I guess it doesn't apply to you. Maybe it just applies to Christians who think they can't, because this is the problem I run up a lot when I talk with Christians.
0: Well, no, in fairness, there's a lot of things that happen we don't understand. I mean, we see a tragedy where some innocent person suffers, and we think, if God is good, why does that happen? Now, to some extent, we do understand those things, and a lot of Christians don't. They don't explain it very well. But there is a battle that is going on between good and evil. Not only is there a good, loving God, but the highest of his creation was a creature called Lucifer that rebelled and came to this world and said, I can run things better. And our first parents, they listened to Lucifer instead of God, and basically he hijacked the planet. And there's a lot of forces at play here that are in the Bible people don't talk about. So a lot of the evil that we see in the world is not God's will. That's why Jesus said we should pray, thy will be done, because a lot of things God doesn't want to happen. So when we see things we don't understand, you know, we can't see into the spiritual realm, just like we can't see radio waves. but they're very real.
1: And of course, we mentioned earlier, we do have a study guide that talks about the Bible. And if you believe the Bible, and there's plenty of evidence to support the Bible, that it is a trustworthy book, it is a revelation. And if you read the Bible, you understand more of this great controversy. You understand what God is like, and you understand the plan of redemption and what God did to save mankind. So again, that is a great resource for anyone wanting to learn more. It's called The Ultimate Resource. And you can just call and ask. The number is 800-835-6747. 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Just say Bible Answers Live and then The Ultimate Resource.
0: All right.
1: Thank you, Jason. We've got Grace in California. Grace, welcome to the program.
13: Yes, thank you. Good evening, Pastor Doug and Pastor Rose.
0: Evening.
13: My question is it okay for a student to take yoga classes in college?
0: Yeah, well, yoga, you know, I used to be involved in Eastern religions, and yoga was sort of a combination of, you know, body exercises, procedures, cleansing, and it was sort of combining the body and the spirit, but it was woven into the mysticism of the religion. So for me, I would not be comfortable doing that. I stop short of condemning people that are doing yoga exercises for purely physical reasons. But in its beginning, yoga is very much tied to a religious belief, and there's other great exercises besides yoga classes. I don't know if that helps a little. Hope that makes sense, Grace. Thank you.
1: We've got Christian in Texas. Christian, welcome to the program.
14: Hello. I just want to make sure you hear me.
0: We do, loud and clear.
14: Okay. So my question is, in Job chapter 1, how did Satan get into the presence of God and the angels if he was kicked out of heaven?
0: Well, first of all, the Bible doesn't say this meeting was in heaven. It says there was a day when the sons of God came to present themselves before the Lord, and Job also, the devil came among them. And this is in Job chapter 1. God left heaven every now and then. For instance, when he walked with Adam and Eve in the garden, he went other places to visit his creatures and his creation. And so wherever this meeting is, it doesn't say in the Bible, Satan is able to access this meeting. And I don't know that the devil was completely confined to the earth until after the time of the cross. I think Jesus said, "I beheld Satan fall like lightning from heaven." So I think that up to that point, he was able to still accuse. You see him in the book of Zechariah. He's standing before the Lord accusing the high priest.
1: And when it says that the devil was, Satan was cast out of heaven, it's not necessarily meaning that he can never go back for a meeting or something like that, but it means that was no longer his home.
0: Yeah.
1: He was cast out of heaven, the dwelling place of God. So wherever the meeting took place, if it was in heaven, well, the devil came for a specific reason. He claimed the earth was his, and he was representing the earth. That's why God said, "Where did you come from?" And he said, "Oh, from walking up and down on the earth." So he claimed the earth is his. Quite possibly the sons of God that we read about there in Job are representatives of other intelligent worlds of unfallen beings. The devil claims the earth is his. So yeah, you have the story there recorded in Job. And just to add to that, Revelation chapter 12 talks about the devil being cast out of heaven, and that took place before creation. But then it also says at the cross, the devil was cast down. And as you mentioned, at the cross, now Jesus is the representative of the earth. Mm-hmm. So the devil is now bound to this earth.
0: Yeah, you know, one more thing occurred to me while you're talking is that, you know, here in our world, I can talk to people. I did it today on the other side of the planet.
1: Mm.
0: And what makes us think that the devil had to be standing in front of God to talk to God? If we've got cell phones and internet, then the devil can communicate with God no matter where he is. But I think this one, it does imply in the book of Job, he came into the presence. He showed up. But thank you.
1: All right, next caller that we have is Natasha in New York. Natasha, welcome to the program.
15: Hi, thank you so much. Hi, Pastor Doug.
0: Hi.
15: Pastor Ross. I'm sorry. Okay, so my question is, it's based on Mark 9:5. I read that
13: that Moses and Elijah, they made a cameo appearance in the New Testament. And I was wondering about Enoch, because I never, since God took Enoch, I never read about him again. So I just wanted to hear your thoughts on it.
0: Good question.
13: Thank you. I'll listen off that.
0: Yeah, good question. You know, the Bible tells us not only did Elijah go to heaven without dying, but Enoch walked with God and he was not, for God took him. Why was it only Moses and Elijah that appeared on the Mount of Transfiguration that you find in Mark chapter 9? And by the way, that's also in Luke and in Matthew. I think it's because that for that particular experience, Moses and Elijah had a relationship with Jesus different from Enoch's. Both Moses and Elijah fasted 40 days and 40 nights, as Jesus did. Moses represents the law. Elijah represents the prophets. Enoch might have been beholding from the front row. We don't know. But just Moses and Elijah came to appear, basically symbolizing the law and the prophets that endorsed that Jesus was the Messiah.
1: And also, we have a miniature of the second coming there. Jesus said, you know, just 6 days after he said to his disciples, you shall see the Son of Man
0: or six
1: in
0: days
1: his
0: before
1: glory.
0: This.
1: 6 days before that, yes. And then, of course, Elijah represents those who are alive when Jesus comes and are translated to heaven without seeing death. And Moses, who died and was resurrected, could represent those who are resurrected at the second coming of Christ. So it's really rather significant that you have those two appearing with Jesus on the Mount of Transfiguration.
0: It's a miniature picture of the second coming.
1: We actually have a book called...
0: It's called The Two Witnesses.
1: The Two Witnesses, yep. That's right. And it's free. We'll send it to anyone who calls and asks. The number is 800-835-6747. Ask for the book called The Two Witnesses. Also, you can dial #250 and ask for that. Say Bible Answers Live and then ask for The Two Witnesses. We've got John listening in Arizona. John, welcome to the program.
16: Yeah. Well, I listened to Pastor Doug's response to the return of the Lord in Revelations 1:7. But then in Matthew 24:27, it says that lightning cometh out of the east and flashes even unto the west. I'm of the opinion, I'm asking for a comment on this, that because I know lightning will travel around the earth seven times in a second at the speed of light. And he said from east to west as the lightning flashes. And it would seem logical that every eye would see him within that second.
0: Yeah, well, I think that when Jesus talks about his second coming being as lightning, he's not emphasizing the speed of light. He's emphasizing that everyone will see and it will not be a secret. Because when lightning flashes across the sky, you don't have to elbow the person next to you and say, "Did you see that?" So he's actually addressing the idea that his coming would be a secret. And he said it's not a secret. It will be like lightning that covers the heavens. He's not saying that his coming would sweep around the heaven in the blink of an eye and he'd be done with it. So at least that's my understanding. But you make a good point. He says it'll go from the east to the west. He's talking about it traveling from point A to point B. Mm-hmm. Jesus is coming from the east and he's going to sweep around the world going west and head back to heaven.
1: And not only that, Pastor Doug, we also have the earth that he's still turning when Jesus is coming. So as Christ approaches the earth and the earth keeps turning, well, 24 hours, the earth is made a full rotation. Everybody has seen Jesus coming.
0: That's true. Yeah.
1: Even before he sweeps around the earth, as he's approaching the earth, everyone will see him.
0: That's true. Yeah.
1: Okay, great question.
0: Even
1: Thank
0: if
1: you, John.
0: He stood still, everyone would eventually
1: That's
0: see him
1: right.
0: in 24 hours.
1: The earth turns. We got Ryan in New Mexico. Ryan, welcome to the program.
17: Hello again.
0: Hi.
17: I have a different question this time. Basically, whenever I'm talking about the Bible and, you know, the difference between the law of Moses and the Ten Commandments, were the two tablets made out of blue sapphire? You know, because Yahweh, you know, wrote on them with his finger. Do you know what I mean? And they kept them on the inside of the Ark of the Covenant, and then they had the law of Moses, written on paper by Moses, you know what I'm saying?
0: Yeah.
17: Kept on the outside of the ark.
0: And
17: you can go on from there. Blue sapphire. Were they made out of blue sapphire?
0: Yeah, some people conjecture that the Ten Commandments were written on blue sapphire because sapphire is one of the stones that's mentioned as a pavement around God's throne. but there's no scripture. So all I would do is speculate. And, you know, I got to tell you, if I don't have a command that says, and this law was written on sapphire, I can't tell you who it was. It just says two tables of stone. Now, evidently, whatever that stone was, it must have been available in the desert there, because when Moses broke the first tables of stone, God told him to hew two more tables of stone like the first and bring them up. So nothing is said about the value of the stone. It could have been plain granite or some stone that was abundant, probably hard, that was found there in the desert, but not so hard that you know, couldn't chisel. I guess God could chisel on anything. But anyway, it never says it was sapphire. We've got a member of our church that cuts stone, and he made us a beautiful set of Ten Commandments on a bluish granite, because he thinks it's sapphire also. Might be. We don't know. So there's no command, no specific scripture.
1: Yeah, and it's a good question. Was there sapphire in that region,
0: in the desert?
1: And yeah. It must have been a large piece of sapphire. Can you, you know, do you find that big of a sapphire stone? I don't know, maybe.
0: Yeah.
1: So, anyway, good question.
0: I can't wait to find out, Ryan.
1: Yeah. All right, we got Donna in Canada. Donna, welcome to the program.
18: Thank you so much. And nice to talk to you, finally. I see you on TV all the time, but I've never spoken with you.
0: Hey, Donna, can I ask you a question?
18: Sure.
0: What do you mind my asking, what channel do you watch on?
18: Let me think. Well, I watch the Amazing Facts Channel and ABN, 3ABN Network.
0: Okay, good. I didn't want to trip you up. We always like to find out how are people seeing the program. All right, your question then. Sorry.
18: Okay. I'm trying to study the Bible, and I have to tell you, I've never been interested in history. I've never been interested in politics. I don't have a clue about either of those things. And as I'm reading Daniel, I think it's Daniel 11, it's talking about the king of the north and the king of the south. And it's talking about all these different countries. And it sounds like a foreign language to me. So I just wondered if you had any books or whatever, or literature that might explain these things.
0: Great question. You know, I think I should mention that Pastor Ross right now is doing a class every week, or almost every week, going through Daniel, and he's just getting ready to dive into Daniel 11. Do not be discouraged, Donna, that you don't understand all of the political intrigue that is happening in Daniel 11. It is a challenge. It's one of the most challenging prophetic chapters in the Bible. But very simply, you've got a battle between, it says, the king of the north and the king of the south, that starts out with the southern powers of the Greek Empire and the northern powers of the Greek Empire, and then that kind of transitions over history. How those transitions play out, there's quite a bit of discussion on it. I don't know, Pastor Ross, you got lessons coming out eventually.
1: Yeah, we do. We're actually going to be talking about that in a couple of weeks. So, you know, if you want to tune in, I think it's on YouTube, you can
0: go to
1: Granby
0: Hilltop. Yeah.
1: Yeah, it is interesting. You've got, as you mentioned, Pastor Dave, the King of the North begins with the Syrian powers, part of the Grecian Empire, and you have King of the South, Ptolemy would be the lineage, and the King of Egypt. Eventually, the King of Egypt is subdued by the King of the North, which would be the Grecian power. There's different kings that come and go, but they all fall under the King of the North. But then Rome conquers the Greeks, and Rome becomes the King of the North.
0: Right.
1: And very interesting, as it plays even to both Rome in its pagan form and also in its papal form. You get to around verse 40, it brings you right up to our time. So, yeah, there's a lot there.
0: Yeah. Great question, Donna. Keep studying. It'll get clear.
1: All right. We got Lloyd in Arkansas. Lloyd, welcome to the program.
19: Thank you very much for listening to me.
0: Yes.
19: My question is, can you explain to me Psalms chapter 2, verse 7? And Hebrews chapter 5, verse 5, what is taking place there, and who's doing the talking, to whom?
0: Great. All right, let me read it for our friends. If you go to Psalms, the second Psalm in verse 7, it says, I will declare the decree. The Lord has said to me, you are my son. Today I have begotten you. Ask of me, and I want to read verse 8 also, ask of me, and I will give you the nations for your inheritance and the ends of the earth for your possession. So when you get to the New Testament, we see that this is a prophecy of Jesus. And if you look in Hebrews 1, verse 5, it says, "For to which of the angels did he ever say, 'You are my son'?" Paul, assuming Paul wrote Hebrews, Paul is saying this is a prophecy about Jesus. He's not talking about angels being his son. And David, when it says, "My Lord, the Lord said to my Lord, sit at my right hand." So you got the Lord talking to the Lord. He said, clearly it's God the Father talking to God the Son. It's that same God the Son you see in Daniel 7 who comes before the Ancient of Days. When it says, "This day I've begotten you," there it's really talking about the incarnation of Jesus.
1: No, because you have also, you read verse 8, but verse 9 says, "You shall break them with the rod of iron, and mm-hmm. you shall dash them into pieces." Now, that's a messianic phrase when it talks about a rod of iron. It's also referred to Jesus when he comes, and he smites the wicked, it says, with a rod of iron. It represents judgment.
0: Mm-hmm.
1: So clearly this passage is talking about Jesus. It's a messianic phrase.
0: Yeah, and that's in Revelation where it says he will smash them as a rod.
1: He comes
0: to Revelation. Well, it actually says in Revelation 12, a child rules all nations with a rod of iron,
1: yep.
0: a man-child.
1: Yep.
0: So, I hope that helps a little, Lloyd, and appreciate your question. Thank you.
1: Okay, we've got Adrian in California. Adrian, welcome to the program.
20: Thank you so much. How are you guys doing?
0: Always better than we deserve.
20: Thank you. Thank you. God bless. As a Christian, if someone asks you the question, "Are you saved?" what should be your answer? And should we know or be assured that we are saved now?
0: Yeah, great question. Well, first of all, I always want to know who's asking me the question, because there's a context. If one of my Baptist friends says, "Are you saved?" I'd say yes, because what they're asking is, "Do you know the Lord?" If you've got an Arminian friend and he says, "Are you saved?" they're wanting to know, "Do you believe that once saved, always saved?" I'd explain to them that, I have confidence. I know the Lord, that I am a Christian. It doesn't mean that I can't be lost. And so some of it just has to do with who's asking you the question and what's inferred by that. Can we know we have eternal life? Can a Christian have some confidence? Well, John says, "By this we may know that way we have eternal life. Whoever has the Son has life." So, I'm hoping that that's answering what you're asking, Adrian. But we're going to try and take one or two more calls. We're running, the clock's running up on us here, and see people waiting.
1: We got Diane in Washington. Diane, welcome to Bible Answers Live. We have just a few minutes.
21: Thank you so much for taking my call, first of all. I have a family member that's telling me that God created sin, and she's getting this from Isaiah 45:7. And she goes, "Well, it does say, I make peace and create evil." And so just quickly, I'd like your thoughts on that, because I don't believe that God created sin. I mean, when he created Satan and created Adam and Eve, he gave us free will, to choose. So
0: right.
21: I would just like your thoughts on that. Thank you.
0: Well, God is good. God is just. God is perfect. And God does not create evil. God created a beautiful angel that became a devil. This verse is often misunderstood, just because when you go from one language to another, it can lose some of its meaning. Here, God is simply saying, "I am the one who allows these judgments to come." And so the word evil there is the word calamity. It means I can send calamity. And when God sent a flood on the world, he sent calamity, but it was really a judgment. So that's different than evil. A judgment is actually a good thing. It's bringing justice. If a judge sentences a violent criminal to prison, he's sending calamity to the prisoner, but he's sending peace to the citizens. So it's not evil. It's good for a judge to do that. So this is saying God sends judgment.
1: All right, one last question, if we can get it in. We got Richard in New Mexico, or any. Where's any?
0: Nebraska. Richard.
1: Nebraska.
0: You're on the air.
1: Richard, yep, yeah. Got just a minute.
22: Hello.
0: Hi.
22: I always wondered, because it says in the Bible that the devil deceived a third of the angels. Do you have any idea? And it's kind of like a silly question, but I always wondered, what was a third of the angels? Do we even have any clue? a third of what? A million? A billion?
0: All right. Well, the Bible does tell us that he's surrounded by an innumerable company of angels. And I think it says 10,000. He comes with 10,000 times 10,000. Now, I think
1: thousands of thousands.
0: Yeah, it's basically saying it's countless. you know, God said the descendants of Abraham would be like the stars and like the dust of the sea. So there are billions of angels. There are guardian angels for every human alive. And so if you figure there are 8 billion people in the world, and there's at least one guardian angel, and there may be a guardian and recording angels, and maybe they work in shifts, there's billions of angels. And so, yeah, one third of them rebelled against God. It's hard to put an exact number on that, obviously. But don't worry, God is not running short on angels like some kings run short on soldiers. He's got countless angels that minister to him. And for our listening friends, I always like to take a moment and explain. Those that are listening on satellite radio, satellite and free-to-air have two different clocks that they use. And so because of that, we sign off sort of in two stages. We'll say farewell and God bless to our friends that are listening on satellite. For all the others, stand by, because we are going to be taking a couple of minutes answering your internet questions. And we'll be doing as many rapid-fire questions as we can in just a couple of minutes. For the rest of our friends, God bless. We'll study together again next week.
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1: Hello, friends, and welcome back to Bible Answers Live. 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If you have a question, just BALQuestions@AmazingFacts.org. That's BALQuestions@AmazingFacts.org. Pastor Doug from Trinidad, Kian is asking, is Michael the Archangel Jesus? And if so, what are the scriptures?
0: Yeah, I remember when I first learned this, I thought, how can that be? He's called an angel. Well, it's not a regular angel. One of the titles for Jesus is Michael the Archangel. And it doesn't mean Jesus is an angel. That word archangel, it means the greatest messenger. And the Bible says the Lord himself will descend from heaven with a shout and the voice of the archangel. It's the archangel that resurrects Moses. It's the angel of the Lord that Joshua worships. And we are only to worship God, and that's in the book of Joshua chapter 2, I think.
1: All right, the verse you're talking about, the archangel, is 1 Thessalonians 4:16. It says the Lord will come with the voice, with the shout of the archangel.
0: Correct.
1: Okay, next question that we have, we've got Dennis asking, where did Melchizedek come from? Talks about him not having a father or a mother. Does this mean that he is God himself?
0: Yeah, when Paul says that Melchizedek is without father or mother, beginning of days, he's simply making a comparison of Melchizedek where no genealogy is given. He appears suddenly in history and disappears, and we don't know what people he's of. He said, well, that's like Christ, who is from eternity to eternity, has no beginning or end. But Melchizedek was a real person. There's just no citation of his people or where he went.
1: What is the delusion that God speaks about in 2 Thessalonians chapter 2, verse 11, where it says, they do not love the truth? God sends them a strong delusion.
0: Well, it's probably the same delusion Jesus warns about when he said that if it were possible, even the very elect would be deceived. The devil and three unclean spirits come out of the mouth, the beast, the dragon, and the false prophet, performing signs and wonders to deceive the leaders of the world and bring them to that battle of Armageddon. So the nature of that delusion, Satan himself, we believe, is going to impersonate Christ and talks about bringing fire down from heaven. We don't know exactly what the particular miracle is, but that's why it's going to be a delusion. I think it's going to surprise much of the earth.
1: All right, and you know, I'm looking at the clock, Pastor Doug. We don't have time for any more calls, but we do want to remind you, you can just simply email your question to BALQuestions@AmazingFacts.org. We're going to try and answer as many of these at the end of each of our programs.
0: Amen. Don't forget, check out AmazingFacts.org for a plethora of Bible study materials and videos, and then share the link with your friends. God bless, friends. Until next week.
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1: You used to spend time in prayer. At least you tried to talk to God. But then for some reason, you stopped relying on prayer. Maybe after a while you forgot. It could be you didn't know for sure how to talk to God. Or maybe you just lost hope because you thought it was too hard for God. Or too hard for you. If you thought that, Billy Graham has some good news.
2: There is no problem too hard for God to solve. There's no prayer too hard for God to answer. Sometimes he says yes, sometimes he says no, and sometimes he says wait. But it's always answered if it's prayed according to his will in the name of the Lord Jesus Christ.
1: If you're struggling with something, we'd love to pray with you right now. Call 855-255-PRAY. It doesn't matter what time of day it is. We're here for you at 855-255-PRAY from the Billy Graham Evangelistic Association.
3: He was starting Bible studies. 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So can I give him the anger book?
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5: Well, thank you, Ron. Thank you, friends, for joining us again here on the Mission Compass. You know, I was thinking, I don't know if I've recited Acts 1:8 every week here on the Mission Compass, but it's pretty close. When the Holy Spirit comes upon you, you will receive power, and you will be my witnesses in Jerusalem, all Judea to Samaria and to the ends of the earth. Our goal here on the Mission Compass is to get you involved in the Great Commission, sharing your faith, being a witness for Christ somewhere, somehow, some way. And over the last several weeks, we've been taking you all over the world with some of our missionary partners, talking to them and what God is doing in their ministries. But this week, we are talking to Nadia Zaverznik of the New Life Prison Ministry. Obviously, you can figure out what we're talking about, prison ministry. But here's the thing. We want to get you involved. Every time we talk to somebody, perhaps this is where you fit in the Great Commission. You know, God's made us all differently. We have different experiences in life, different education, different interests. God wants us to commit our lives to Him to use as a witness. Well, maybe you don't want to go over to India or to Ghana, where we talked to Philip Asari recently, or down to Peru, or we have mission trips going a lot. You're like, Tim, I can't travel right now. This season of life, whatever it is, I can't go. Well, New Life Prison Ministry wants to use you right in your home. So if you've been saying, God, I want to serve, I just can't go to all these places Tim's talking about, you can be a witness for Christ. You can be a discipler, a mentor of someone in a jail right from your home. So you want to hang around for our conversation with Nadia. We love working with New Life Prison Ministry. 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God still loves them. God still wants to be reconciled to them through His Son, Jesus Christ. Friends, if you never made that decision, give us a call. 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I'd love to talk to you about how to become a follower of Christ and then eventually, hopefully, a missionary, a witness for Christ. Also on our program today, Bonnie Sala joins us. She's with Guidelines. Every week she comes in and shares a devotional, but also runs a ministry called Guidelines. I think I just said that. The Reset devotional we use, but they've been translating that two-minute devotional that we use every week here on the Mission Compass, as well as a five-minute devotional that her father produced for years. They're up to, I think, 40-something languages, and it's so encouraging to us when she comes in and

0: Experts say the practice of making and catching bids for connection is essential to a thriving marriage. A bid for connection is any attempt to get your spouse's attention. Marriage masters are said to catch 87% of a spouse's bids, while marriages that are disasters are one in which spouses only catch 33% of each other's attempts to connect. We turn toward our spouses when we catch, but turn away with a lack of response. Let's imagine what this might look like. You come home from work and sit in the kitchen, scrolling on your phone, while your spouse starts cooking something for dinner. Your spouse begins to chat about something stressful in their day, and you don't respond at all. "Did you hear me?" they exasperatingly ask. No connection there. Or perhaps you generally use more words than your spouse does to explain things, especially when it's something you feel strongly or emotional about. Your spouse cuts you off the minute they think they understand what you're trying to say, before you can even finish. Ouch. No connection there. God, the author of relationship, has given us principles in Scripture that are key to connecting. The Bible teaches us, don't only look out for your own interests, but take an interest in others too. And do everything in love. Because bids for connection don't always involve words. They might be touches or a look. Healthy couples constantly make and accept bids to connect. Watch for that incoming bid today and toss one out yourself. I'm Bonnie Sala. Ready to grow your faith? Discover practical tools and more at guidelines.org.
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2: Yes.
1: Because you, of course, translate and contextualize the Reset with your partners around the world in 42 languages. You have another encouraging story to, you know, just encourage our faith here about what God is doing through his word and through radio?
2: I do. I have a story that comes all the way from Siberia. And this is a young girl. We don't know her name, but she wrote and said, actually, she probably text messaged, "I always felt lonely and unwanted. My parents were busy with their own lives. I didn't have many friends. I found myself thinking, why am I even alive more and more often? One day, in a moment of despair, I came across one of your videos." So this is a devotional video. "You said that God knows and loves each person. Those words pierced me. I started watching all of your videos after that. After a couple of weeks, for the first time in a long time, I felt hope. I began to pray, not memorized prayers, but in my own words, like you talked about. I opened the Bible for the first time in my life, and for the first time in years, I feel truly alive. Now I'm slowly rebuilding my relationship with my parents, learning to forgive, and I know that my life is not an accident, but part of God's plan."
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2: Well, we work with a partner. We work with a ministry called Far East Broadcasting Company, and they have a very powerful digital ministry throughout Central Asia. 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
1: Wow.
2: That's in 4 months. So video is reaching largely a younger audience, but it's the same thing that we do on radio. It's just on video. It's the word of God that is what brings hope to people like this young girl in Siberia.
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2: That's right.
1: 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I really apologize. 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

0: 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Just go to galcom.org. We can mail it out to you. Any way you want to get the message, we'll get it to you. But please fill yourself up with God's word so that you can then be a witness for him in your community with your friends, sharing a testimony like the one we just heard, encouraging somebody else that God hears, God brings hope, God brings healing and his love. Bonnie, always appreciate when you come and share a little bit more with us. See you a little bit later than just giving the reset devotional and sharing some testimonies.
1: Anytime. Thanks, Jim.
0: Well, friend, we're so glad that you're with us here on the Mission Compass this week because we are visiting with one of my favorite ministries. Nadia Zvrzniak of New Life Prison Ministry is with us, and I love their story. I love redemption. I love grace, and I love that I kind of get convicted of my self-righteousness sometimes when I'm talking to Nadia. So, Nadia, great to have you with us and to share with us again.
2: So happy to be here. I love Galcom, too. You guys have been ministry partners for probably over a decade, maybe even longer, and we're just thankful to continuously partner with you and spread the gospel to inmates across Canada. It's wonderful to be back.
0: Great. And so just in case, we've got a couple new stations to our affiliates here on the Mission Compass. So better give us the 2-minute elevator speech. What is New Life Prison Ministry?
2: Yes, we have been around for 46 years now, and we provide transformation and hope through the good news of Jesus Christ to those in Canadian prisons. And so we're a national ministry that provides Bible correspondence courses through book format and with you guys that help through audio format on what we call our ARCs. So our audio recordings for Christ device. And we are ministering to about 3,500 inmates across the nation. Last year, our impact grew by 70%. And so I have been saying over the last year, creating a revival across the nation with regards to inmates in the darkest place, the most unreached people group of our whole nation is what I say, is being reached in a really significant way. And we celebrated with 187 salvations last year. So I know, I just love giving that message. It's the most hope-filled message.
0: This is great.
2: And I hope the church feels encouraged because we are certainly excited to report it.
0: Yeah, this is, I'm so glad. Like I said, this is one of my favorite ministries, if not my favorite.
2: Just I'm glad.
0: Good news all over the place.
2: It is good news. It is such good news.
0: Now, how do you manage 70% growth? Because you're really volunteer driven. How do you keep up?
2: Yeah. Well, last year, one of the jokes we say in 2025, all of our friends, family, like everyone became virtual instructors for us because our demand was so great and so high that we could not keep up. We literally could not keep up. Sadly, there were many weeks where we were wondering if we could respond to some students. That's how much of a burden it was. But we, in God's good timing, started a church partnerships program in January of 2025. And we had a person dedicated to communicating with the church what our need was. And the immediate need became volunteers. We just need churches to tell people to come and serve. And we grew by 100 people in 1 year. And so we are so thankful that by the end of the year, we had enough people to reach all of the inmates. It took a little bit longer last year than it has in years past, but now we are responding within our 7-day window. Inmates are hearing the gospel and communicating with a virtual instructor from across the nation, and we are so thrilled. Every single instructor we get represents about 15 new students. And so every time we get a new volunteer, we want them to know they are actually representing 15 new people that we can talk to about Jesus. And so last year was overwhelming. You are correct. And, you know, I think our family and friends are exhausted because they were responding to students so quickly. But now we have this beautiful complement of national volunteers who are doing the heavy lifting for us. And we're really thankful for them.
0: Yeah. Here on the Mission Compass, we're all about getting everyone involved in the Great Commission somehow or some way. And that's another thing I love about New Life. You don't have to go over to Bangladesh to be a missionary. You can do it right from your home and serve. So explain a little bit more of the role. You've used volunteer and you've used virtual instructor.
2: Virtual volunteer, virtual instructor.
0: Yeah. So explain what someone who wants to get involved does.
2: During COVID, we actually were proposed with the need to move all of our volunteers online. In some ways, that was really difficult for us to do because we were an in-person ministry at one point. We used to have, you know, over 100 volunteers coming into our office and handwriting letters. And of course, COVID took that away. And so we moved everything online. And so what that means for your church community, people who sign up is they are walking into a prison virtually simply by becoming an instructor with us. They receive feedback from a course that has been done by a student that includes information on the student's life and how they're processing the gospel. And they then provide feedback and a prayer and a letter back to that student. And they create a discipleship relationship through letter writing. Letters are the only way we're allowed into prison. There's no email. There's no face-to-face like we're doing right now, or very little of it, really. And so this is really reaching in to the darkest places in Canada, allowing you to walk into virtually a prison and minister to an inmate that you would never meet in your normal everyday life. You know, we often say not everybody can just walk into prison and pray with someone, but through New Life Prison Ministries, you are actually able to reach into that mission field.
0: Yeah.
2: And it's really powerful. The relationships end up being reciprocal. We hear from instructors time and time and time again that their faith becomes so strong just by hearing the conversion stories and the changes in inmates' hearts, the families that are starting to be represented from those inmates. You know, one changed soul for Christ means that whole family is now impacted with the light of the gospel. And so where else could you get such transformational stories but in the darkest place in Canada, which is prison?
0: Yeah. You threw out some numbers earlier. 3,500 inmates that you're corresponding with back and forth with the volunteers, the virtual instructors, 187 salvations. But you just said, where else can you get such a transformational story?
2: That's right.
0: Of those 187, you got a favorite, you got someone that's like, this is incredible, God, what you did in this person's life.
2: You want me to pick one? Wow.
0: Okay, we got time for two.
2: Well, there's so many stories, but what I love to talk about is the many students, and I have one comes to mind. I'll just call him Kyle, just because that's the name that comes to mind, but I never share a student's name,
0: right,
2: that actually came to Christ and then started asking for 10 studies of anger and 10 studies of grief and 10 studies of the Gospel of John. And we were like, why do you want 10 studies? And he was starting Bible studies right in his range. And so we end up getting just one person who's carrying the light, the Holy Spirit, that says, I don't know what I'm doing. I'm just learning about Jesus for the first time, but can I help my cellmates? I know this guy on the range that he's always angry. So can I give him the anger book? And we're like blown away. For us, it's like normal. You share what we're learning through Christ because we're Christ followers. But these are brand new Christians, many of whom have never stepped foot in a church before. And here they are starting a Bible study without even knowing what that actually means. And so we see those stories all the time. And then there's the stories of, you know, we have between 30 and 50 studies on our roster, our curriculum. And we have many students who get to the end of the 50 and then start again and do them again because they are just so hungry to learn about what a life of following Jesus would look like for them.
0: Yeah.
2: And so, you know, we're creating more curriculum every single, in fact, just before I got on this call, I'm a psychotherapist and I'm writing a Bible study on depression and anxiety. And we keep creating more curriculum because we just have such a hunger in our students. They want more information. They want more Bible studies, more gospel-centric conversations.
0: Yeah.
2: I mean, those are a couple that come to mind as you ask the question.
0: Yeah. When we were first introduced to New Life, I got to admit, I was a goody-two-shoes pharisaical Christian. I was good and clean and whatever. And, you know, these guys are bad people. But
2: yeah.
0: I was reminded right away, Moses was a murderer. David.
2: Yes.
0: Let's go down the list of the great men of the Bible. And they're pretty bad people too that God loved and redeemed and has used. And so hearing the story of Kyle, I'm doing air quotes.
2: Yes.
0: Starting Bible studies because what if Jesus did in his heart and now changing others.
2: That's right.
0: Talk a little bit about our partnership selfishly.
2: I
0: know that you started using the ARC, the audio one. So who's recording? You said you're writing a new one. Are you recording all the new lessons or is there just certain lessons you're putting on the audio Bible device?
2: Yeah, we went through a big change in 2023. I realized that the ARC recordings were dated. They needed a more professional recording quality. We really are a ministry of excellence. We, just like what you said, I was kind of one of those people too. You know, I drove by the prison every day on my way into the office and I was working in a church setting, never once thought that inmates could use my help or really didn't even pass my mind that they were even sitting in there and hungry for the gospel. But we want to treat our students like the cream of the crop with radical hospitality. And so we have done our best to re-record the ARC in a way that is like a podcast style, what they would hear if they were at home, on YouTube, on their phones. And so we took the challenge on with the help of Faith FM Radio of re-recording all of our studies, creating more content about mental wellness strategies, how God designed the brain, meditative prayers, the entire dramatized version of the Bible, which is so cool, Celebrate Recovery, sermons from all across the nation so that they could listen to church, and then high quality worship music that you and I would love to listen to that wasn't available to them before. And so we really took a high excellence approach to the ARC. And if you listen to it now, it would be, I believe, just as good as listening to something that you would download on your phone. And that was our goal, was that our average demographic is age 26 to 30 men who learn primarily through YouTube visual devices. And so we didn't want to supply them, even though our technology is rather dated, as you know, we wanted it to be a good product for them to listen to and be engaging in. And so we did that project in 2025. We launched it in April 2025. And our partnership with you allowed us the resources because you cut the price of that device in half for us. It is a partnership that's longstanding. We are so incredibly thankful. We would not be able to do as many studies if we had to pay full price for the ARC. And so this year, your partnership means we can send in 3,000 ARCs. That's how much we're budgeted to send. That's the most we ever sent.
0: Yeah.
2: You know, in the first year that I was here, it was 1,000. And that was 5 years ago. And now we're at 3,000 and probably could do 4,000. And so we're very thankful for Galcom. First of all, you sourced it for us. You were there in the beginning, origin days of when the recordings were like, we were in a closet and we were recording them. And now we have this high quality recording and you're just rolling with it. You're allowing us to provide excellence to our inmates. And so we're so thankful for you guys and everything you do over there to make our lives easier.
0: I'm glad. Thank you for saying that. I want to add some things. And so thanks and friends to you that support Galcom. Because of that, we are able to subsidize the cost of the audio Bibles, what they call the ARC, Auto Recordings for Christ. Thank you. And big thanks to Faith FM. They're the original station that actually helped us produce the very first episode of the Mission Compass.
2: Oh, that's amazing.
0: And so for them to open up their studios to you, a professional studio to do your recordings. So God bless you, Faith FM.
2: Yes, they're amazing.
0: So friends, we want you to get involved in the Great Commission. Nadia, do you still need virtual instructors?
2: Always. Yes. The answer is always yes. The answer is always yes.
0: So what's the next step? Someone says, okay, if I remember correctly, if you've ever been a Sunday school teacher, if you've ever done any type of teaching, anything, even just a little bit.
2: That's correct.
0: You're qualified. If you love Jesus and you love others, Nadia, what does somebody do so they can be a virtual instructor for someone who desperately needs to know about God's love that's in prison?
2: It's really easy. And now our training is so intensive and good. It's quick and easy for you to take, but we really have done a good job at equipping our volunteers. Anybody that's interested in delivering the gospel message, anybody who loves Jesus and wants to talk about Jesus, anybody who likes to talk about scripture, that's who we want. So it's for anyone. Go to nlpm.ca. We have on the right-hand side of our screen at the top, there's a volunteer tab and you can just fill out a simple form and Jessica from our office will connect you and onboard you. Even if you just have questions and you're not sure you want to volunteer, please go on to our website and ask all the questions you want to ask. We love talking about prison ministry. So we're never at a loss for answering your questions. We need people to get involved. Like I said earlier, we are reaching about 8.5% of the population in prison. We always have a waiting list of students who want to hear from a virtual instructor. And so there's never a drought of work to be done. And you can do as much or as little as you want. We have some instructors who take on 30 students and some instructors that just do one a month. And so just know that this is at your pace and your capacity. We want to work with you for sure.
0: Amen. 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You could be the catalyst to someone coming to faith in Christ, growing in the faith, starting their own Bible study in jail.
2: Yeah.
0: Who knows the impact you'll have? You're qualified. I keep saying this every week. You don't got to go to India, to Brazil, somewhere to be a missionary. 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
1: It's Crazy Money Day. Hi, I'm Chuck Bentley with My Money Life from Crown. French artist Marcel Duchamp stretched the definition of art. In his book, Money GPT, James Rickards tells how Duchamp tried to finance his gambling efforts. He created a bond certificate with his face photographed in shaving foam and superimposed on a roulette wheel. It mimicked a financial instrument of that day. The face value was 500 francs, with an issue date of November 1924. Duchamp sold only 14, with a promised interest rate of 20%. He needed to sell 30 bonds to raise 15,000 francs. As you can imagine, the entire system failed. However, in 2010, Duchamp's Monte Carlo bond number 1 sold at an art auction for over $1 million. It had appreciated 36,000%. That's crazy. Even crazier is the fact that people originally bought bonds without proven results. They trusted his promise to deliver through his unique offering. Well, that still happens today. We're drawn to ideas that sound innovative, exciting, or even genius. Yet when it comes to money, wisdom calls us to diligence, discernment, and patience. Proverbs remind us that the plans of the diligent lead surely to abundance. 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When investing God's money, we must research well, seek wise counsel, and trust in His Word. We're excited to invite you to join us in Knoxville, Tennessee this September 10th through the 12th. We want to celebrate all that God has done through Crown over the last 50 years. Learn more at crown.org/50 years.
2: How about being in a photo that will change history? Hi, this is Dave Zanotti. Let's talk about it today on the Public Square. Whatever happens on the 4th of July, wherever you are, I hope you have the opportunity to do something good for our country. It may start with simply praying for America, and that's important. It may rise you up to coming to a meeting or being involved in some kind of communications or some sort of an event. Here's one you're invited to right now. All across the nation, people are coming in to Valley City, Ohio, to be a part of the dedication, or the groundbreaking, I should say, of a piece of ground on our campus that will become the site of Declaration Hall, a tribute to the Declaration of Independence that will be a living, active, moving production center, gathering hall, and library gallery museum that will take the message of the Declaration into the next generation and all forms of creative media and educational opportunities. It's something we've been talking about for years, and we decided this would be the year to break the ground, and you can come and join us. There'll be food, there'll be music, people are coming in, buses of entertainers are coming in from Washington, D.C., from Nashville, Tennessee, all over the place. It's going to be a blast, and it's something that you'll take a photo of that you'll remember for a lifetime. And I'd like to believe that when this building is completely constructed, we're hoping 2 years, debt-free, as that's the pattern we've always had in the past because of wonderful people like you. Someday you'll come back to an event there and you'll take out your phone and say, I was here when this was just a pile of dirt in the ground and I helped make it happen. Wouldn't that be exciting? I hope in my lifetime I get to greet many, many people at Declaration Hall and shake their hands and say, thank you. I'm glad you're here. Welcome home to the place where the ideas of America still reign, the Declaration of Independence at Declaration Hall. I'm Dave Zanotti. This is the Public Square. Thank you for your support. And thanks for listening.
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8: Do you ever get nervous when you're about to share your faith in Jesus with someone? Our sister Banesh lives in the Islamic Republic of Iran. Banesh has good reason to be cautious about sharing her faith. She could go to jail. But she boldly does it anyway.
6: That person that I want to share Christ with maybe is working with the police. We have hidden secret police, so sharing the gospel with secret police would be very dangerous. As you know, the situation for Christian in Iran is so dangerous. The leaders, they have a face, they are real people, and we need you to pray. We feel good that there are people praying for us and care about us.
9: 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In fact, he told his disciples that the world would hate them. 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
8: Welcome back to the Voice of the Martyrs Radio. My name is Todd Nettleton. I know many of our Voice of the Martyrs Radio listeners are prayer warriors, and you have been praying for the nation of Iran, for the people there, for peace, and especially for our Christian brothers and sisters in Iran right now. Over the years, we've had the opportunity here on VOM Radio to get to know several guests from Iran. And I thought of many of them and other Iranian Christians that I have met and interviewed when the bombs began to fall in Tehran earlier this year. One of those people that I thought about was Sister Benesh. She has been an incredible witness and church planter inside Iran. I met her a little more than 4 years ago in another country where both of us could go. And we're going to hear that interview with Sister Benesh that we first heard 4 years ago. And afterwards, stick around for an update on how the war is affecting our Christian brothers and sisters inside Iran. Before you met Jesus, what was your faith like? Were you a devout Muslim, kind of pray five times a day, very devout? Or were you kind of a lackadaisical Muslim? What was your faith like before you met Jesus?
6: Before coming to Christ, I was in an Islamic family. Normal Islamic family, we do all the praying like the Quran says. We did it all.
8: But there was something missing that would make you want to leave Islam and follow Christ. What was missing?
6: We do praying, the Islamic namaz prayers, five times a day. But I was thinking something is wrong. Why does God need me praying five times? And also sometimes I would go to my father and ask questions. Father, why should we be praying like this? My father said, try to think in your heart. What does your heart want? You can talk to Allah with your language. Because these things happen, I was starting to doubt about my fate.
8: You can talk to Allah in your language, meaning Farsi, not in Arabic? What did he mean by talk to Allah in your language?
6: My father would tell me, some people, they are not educated. They cannot read Arabic language. Because of that, you can, but your own language, talk to Allah.
8: So when you heard the gospel, when you heard about Jesus, what was it that made you want to follow him? What drew you to following Jesus?
6: I found out in Islam that Allah was killing or cutting the hands of a thief and other kinds of violence. But when I find out about Christ, he never talked about these things. Jesus talked about peace. He talked about love. Because of these things, I'm interested to follow him.
8: How did you first hear about Christ? Who was it that shared the gospel with you?
6: When I was a teenager, I find out the Christian, the women are more free. They don't have to wear a headscarf and find out their life is better. They have more peace and sometimes they see Jesus in their dreams, a special light.
8: So you found out that women are more free in Christianity. Did someone tell you that? Did you read that somewhere? Did you see that online? How did you hear that?
6: In my neighborhood, some people come from the big city and some women talk about the life in Christianity. I was just a teenager listening to their conversation and it made me interested to know more.
8: So then at what point did you make the decision to actually follow Christ? Who brought you to that point?
6: After I go to the college, my father was sick, very sick. My mother always praying to Allah. Always praying for my father to get well. but nothing happened. I was thinking, why Allah doesn't answer her prayers? I tried to search about praying in Islam and Christianity, and then I found in Christianity, prayer is different and powerful.
8: You searched online?
6: The internet, yes. At that time, I was looking to find the real praying to help my family. I tried to find some Christian believer, and here in Iran, it's so dangerous. It is not easy. But in the college, I met a friend, and she was born in Christian family. She was a good friend. I find out that she is a different, and it makes me more interested in being Christian, but she couldn't help me too much. After finishing college, I moved to a different city for a job. In my job, there is a guy who brought me to a church meeting. Sitting in the meeting, I felt like it was like a God's plan. God wants me to be here in this meeting. Then through that meeting, I met other believers who have helped me grow and discipled me.
8: When you made the decision to follow Christ, tell me about that experience. What happened inside of you? What was that like?
6: When I became a Christian, I got baptized. It was around that time my parents died in like a short time. So I was like in a bad situation, feeling so bad. I was also a little scared to be Christian, like maybe when I go back to my home, people know about me and know I'm Christian. When I started praying, some special peace come to me. I was feeling better. And because of that feeling, I knew this is a real thing, what I'm looking for. I was in Iran and I was thinking, should I share it with someone else? I was scared. I knew it is important to share, but should I do it or not?
8: So let me ask, when you made the decision to follow Christ, did you think that was dangerous for you? Was there any fear of what might happen to you or just peace?
6: When I become a Christian, peace come. Personally, peace come. But when I go back to my family, I was scared to tell the family, maybe like aunt, uncle, what they will think about it. They are Muslim. Maybe they will reject me.
8: So you were more afraid of your family rejecting you than of the government arresting you or something like that?
6: First, scared from my family, but something tell me, go and talk to your family. Then I started to talk to my sister and she accepted it. I was feeling better. The second fear is from the regime. My family was okay with my faith, but still there is fear from the regime.
8: So when you told your family, they did not reject you. They were interested?
6: Yes. At that time, my parents had passed away and my sister, yes, accepted it.
8: Did they see something different in you? Did they see that you had changed?
6: Yes, they came to me and asked, something has changed in you. We want to know what it is.
8: What did they see that was different about you?
6: Like they see, because at that time, my parents had died and my sisters find out that even with our parents' loss, I have peace. And also they think my face changed.
8: Your face?
6: Yes. They ask, what changed with you? And also my cousin asked me. Before, because my parents had died, usually I was crying. I was sad and crying. But after finding Christ, I was never crying. Then they asked me why I changed. My mind changed a lot about life and about dying. And they asked me questions about these things.
8: You're listening to the Voice of the Martyrs Radio. This week, we are listening to a recreated conversation with an Iranian lady named Benesh. I interviewed her several months ago in the Middle East. We can't play her actual voice for you, so we have recreated this conversation for this week's episode of Voice of the Martyrs Radio. They wanted to know what had changed. So you were at first nervous about talking to your family, but they were very accepting. Then you were nervous about talking to other people outside your family because of the police and the regime. How did you get involved with talking to other people about Jesus?
6: I was thinking about how to share with other people. I found out that I was able to reach out to people through my job. people I met because of my job, and I started using these opportunities. Sometimes I meet people who are having trouble and I try to help them. Also, I read some books talking about Jesus. I started using these things and sharing them with people.
8: If someone comes to you and they're having trouble and they want to talk to you, how do you lead them towards Jesus in that conversation?
6: When I'm talking with the woman, I find out usually with women, we are tired with Islam. When I find out they are tired with Islam, I started suggesting they can try other prophets. They might like other religion. Then I find out if they are interested. Usually people who come to me have some pain, some trouble. And I can ask, do you know Jesus heals people? I started with this step by step if they are interested in sharing.
8: Do you have any fear in having those conversations that you will get in trouble or that they could make trouble for you? Or because they have pain in their lives, they're open to whatever will help with that pain?
6: Fortunately, at that time, I was like blind. I didn't see the Islamic regime. I just want to help people take the pain out and help them know Christ. I didn't think about anything else. Later, I was thinking, wow, this is dangerous. How did I do it?
8: So in the moment, you don't worry about it. But then afterwards, you were thinking, wow, that was kind of dangerous.
6: The time I was most scared was about distributing Bibles. Always, I was praying with God and 100% knowing that God will take care of me and then peace come.
8: Do you think about worst case scenarios? How do you prepare yourself for the idea that you could be persecuted? You could be arrested. Things could go badly.
6: I decided don't think about like these things because I knew there was danger. I was thinking that Jesus on the cross sacrificed himself. I want to do this.
8: How difficult is it to bring new believers into a fellowship? Because you have to be concerned about security. You have to be concerned about how sincere they are. What is the process once you talk to someone and they choose to follow Christ to then bring them into a group with other believers?
6: To start, I was in college and I would find close friends. Also, I started with my sisters. First, I just share a little to see, are they interested? If they like it, then if they are interested, I start sharing exactly and tell them I also am a Christian. In Iran, it is a hard thing to bring them to a group, but I started out with people who were close to me.
8: So you started with people that you already had close relationships with?
6: Yes. First, I started to tell them, let's have a group gathering, caring about each other, praying for each other. As a group, praying, it is powerful. And we also ask some giving for needs around us. I started with this. I didn't tell them this is a church until after we were already meeting.
8: We are hearing that the people in Iran are very open to the gospel. They are frustrated with the government. They're frustrated with Islam. They are very open. Is that your experience, that people are open to hearing about something else, about other options?
6: Before I started sharing with people, I didn't know this, but it is exactly like you said. It is like this. People are all so tired, especially with Islam. They are looking for something special. When I started sharing with people, most often they said, God sent you. We are looking for something like this.
8: So you feel like God is preparing the way ahead of you?
6: Yes, I think that. When I went to start multiple churches, I thought everything is going so well.
8: Can you tell me a story of someone recently who came to faith who you felt like God had prepared them to meet you?
6: For example, there was a family living in some house where I was staying in other rooms. One of them came to me and said, I was reading a book and it was talking about Jesus, miracles. I'm looking to find out about Jesus. The book also talked about Jesus is God. How is that possible? I am looking for someone to talk about this for me. They came to me and asked me to talk to them about Jesus. Of course, I was happy to do that.
8: We're talking today on Voice of the Martyrs Radio with Banesh. She is a lady from Iran who has planted more than 30 house churches in just the last less than 5 years. We have recreated this conversation from a conversation I had with her in the Middle East. We are using a different voice. We're using a different name in order to protect her security, working for the gospel inside of Iran. How should people outside of Iran pray for the people inside Iran? How can we pray for you and for Iran as a whole?
6: The first thing is the regime, that God will blind the regime so they don't see believers. And also some of the believers are afraid because of regime. Ask God to give them a boldness for doing more and for God prepare more people to hear the gospel.
8: When you are talking to someone about faith, what is the most dangerous part of the process? Like, what is the point that could most cause problems?
6: That person that I want to share Christ with maybe is working with the police. We have hidden secret police, so sharing the gospel with secret police would be very dangerous. Now we have a lot of experience how to share with people. For example, I talk to my leaders. When you want to share, before you share about Jesus, try to have a good relationship, knowing the person well. Then try to start with just with the story about Bible, story about Jesus. If they are interested, at first, we don't tell that we are Christian. We just share some story from Bible.
8: Do you say, hey, this is a story from the Bible? Or do you just tell the story and then kind of see how they respond?
6: First, I just say this is a story. I didn't tell where the story came from. If there is a good response, then I will say the story is from Christians, from the Bible.
8: When you give someone a Bible, how do you do that? Or how does that work?
6: For example, I am teaching a friend. I tell them, I have books that talk about all the prophets in your language, in Farsi. Through this introduction, I give them a Bible. Also, usually with people from the older generation, usually I talk about prophet, for example, David or Solomon. I can tell them these stories are in this book when I give the Bible to them.
8: So you said that you will often just tell someone a story, but not necessarily say that the story is from the Bible. Is there like one or two stories that you often use, or is it a different story depending on what that person's situation is?
6: It's up to the situation. For example, for a lady in the gym, we were talking about how Islam is judging women and harsh toward women. I shared with her the story of Jesus and the woman caught in adultery, of Jesus forgiving that woman.
8: So what's the biggest challenge you're facing in your ministry right now?
6: The first thing is security. Also, we send a lot of reports to our leaders, and this makes some of the believers nervous. Like, why you want to take pictures of people? Also, we always need more teaching resources and also time problem.
8: Time management?
6: Yes, usually the leaders have a busy job, a full-time job. Sometimes when I go, they are not available, not in touch for me to train them or update them.
8: Because they are working a full-time job plus doing the ministry?
6: Yes.
8: So just being able to have time to connect with leaders and to carry out the ministry work?
6: Yes.
8: What would you say to Christians who don't share their faith? They don't talk to other people, whether they're in Iran or whether they're in America or wherever they live, but they don't share their faith with people. How would you challenge them?
6: First, I think if people are believers, they cannot not share. I will tell them, you have experienced the joy and the peace of Christ, but other people also need to experience this.
8: Amen. Is there anything else that you would like us to know about your ministry or about you?
6: As you know, the situation for Christians in Iran is so dangerous. The leaders, they have a face. They are real people, and we need you to pray. We feel good that there are people praying for us and care about us.
8: There are people who are praying and do care. Part of our ministry at Voice of the Martyrs, and especially with Voice of the Martyrs Radio,
10: is to equip those people to pray for you, to pray for the nation of Iran. 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
6: Merci, merci.
8: You've been listening to the Voice of the Martyrs Radio. My name is Todd Nettleton. We first heard that conversation with Sister Benesh 4 years ago. In fact, 4 years ago this month, sharing her heart for Jesus, her heart for the people of Iran. It's not an accident that we're replaying this conversation this weekend. Obviously, there's a war going on. It is a very strategic time to pray for the nation of Iran. Will you join in prayer for Sister Benesh and for so many other Iranian Christians this week, even today, even right now? Even though communication is limited, our VOM staff have heard some incredible stories from our brothers and sisters in Iran since the war began. Life is very, very difficult right now. Economically, it's very difficult. Safety is very difficult. But they're not grumbling and complaining. In fact, they're anticipating and hoping and working for a great spiritual harvest in the coming months. They have a spirit of expectation and anticipation of what God is doing. One church group, I love this story, one church group whose city came under attack decided that, hey, since they all needed to get out of the city for their safety, they decided to go together and spend the time together in worship and fellowship and studying God's word. They kind of turned an evacuation order into an opportunity to have a church camp. We've also heard from Christians who are having more opportunities to witness for Christ because Iranians are thinking every single day about life and death and eternity, and they are boldly stepping into those conversations to point people to Jesus Christ. When this bombing campaign began, I thought of so many Iranian Christians that I have met during my time at Voice of the Martyrs, including our sister Benesh. Will you join me to pray for them this week? In fact, let's pray for our Iranian brothers and sisters right now. Father, I thank you for the example of Sister Benesh. I thank you for her boldness and her commitment to share the gospel. Lord, let that inspire me. Let that inspire our listeners this week. Help us to be your ambassadors, to be your representatives to the people around us. Help us to hear somebody's need and immediately step forward to say, hey, can I pray for you in the name of Jesus? And Lord, we pray that you'll answer those prayers. We pray that you'll use that as an opportunity to show yourself strong and powerful and to be the God who answers prayer. Lord, I pray for the nation of Iran. Thank you for so many Iranians who are my brothers and sisters, fellow followers of Jesus Christ. Lord, protect them. Give them grace. Give them strength. Thank you for their example of faithfulness and boldness, even in the midst of a war going on. Lord, we pray for peace. We pray for an end to the hostilities. I pray, Lord, that brothers and sisters, Christians in Iran, would have more opportunities and more freedom to worship you and to share their faith with people around them. Lord, I pray for Benesh. I pray for others who have been here on VOM Radio with us and shared their stories and shared their testimonies. God, encourage them, strengthen them, protect them, watch over them. And Lord, we pray with them for a great spiritual harvest to grow out of these months of conflict that have happened in Iran. We pray that you will work in that nation in the name of Jesus. Amen. Next week, we're going to hear about how God is at work in the Democratic Republic of the Congo.
11: So much hopelessness, even among Christians.
8: We have seen so much violence against Christians in DRC in the last 12 months.
11: You can live without water, without food for a few days. You cannot live without hope for one day. So we are trying to give hope to the people, yes, but how much more to the younger generation. Our students, they go out and they make huge differences in the communities.
8: God is still working, and we're going to hear about that next week. So make sure you're back with us right here on the Voice of the Martyrs Radio Network.
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14: Welcome to the weekend edition of the Public Square with Dave Zanotti from the American Policy Roundtable. Dave, we've been given the privilege of a great friendship with a scholar, haven't we?
15: We have indeed. One of the greatest in the modern era in the realm of political philosophy, one of the most traveled professors, one of the best authors, one of the most esteemed authors, and a public servant as well, former chairman of the Equal Rights Commission and other interesting committees and commissions he served on. I asked him one time, how did you get so far from a little kid in Fernandina Beach who wasn't allowed to go inside the public library to meeting with every president in your lifetime? We talked about the grace of God, and that's William B. Allen we're discussing, who is a trustee of the organization that brings you this broadcast, the American Policy Roundtable, and a dear, dear friend and mentor. We've got him back on air this week, actually in our files. So whether you're listening this week or next week or this year or next year, we've got some more from Dr. Allen on the question of the American founding, the Declaration of Independence, and the movie A Great Awakening, as well as the subject of The Great Awakening, as well as the subjects of George Whitefield and Benjamin Franklin. You were in for the interview. It was in about 30 minutes. I was pretty astounded by all that he brought to the table.
16: Yeah, we discuss these issues, and I feel like we do so thoroughly, but then along comes Dr. Allen and takes us even deeper, doesn't he?
15: He does. He's got always another point of view from scholarship and history and just perspective in life. And so people, without a doubt, he is the most popular guest we ever bring to the public square. So we'll be bringing him here, and we hope you will study more with us.
16: 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We'll continue with this weekend edition of The Public Square and talk about Ben Franklin coming up in a moment.
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16: Welcome back to the weekend edition of The Public Square. We've been talking about deism and the Founding Fathers this week, and Dave, was Benjamin Franklin a deist?
15: Oh, he wasn't just counted among the deists. He was his own publishing company. He was Hollywood on paper. He was one of America's biggest celebrities, and across two continents, both the U.S. and Europe, people they hung on his every word, and he often was the person who was setting the type in his newspaper in Philadelphia. Extraordinary character, and he had an extraordinary attitude about religion and faith, and his perspective changed over time.
16: That's fascinating.
15: That's what's interesting. We've studied Franklin for a long time and studied also the relationship of Franklin to George Whitefield, with George Whitefield. And that's the subject of a new movie out called A Great Awakening. By the time you listen to this 50 years from now, it'll still be a worthwhile movie because it's a historical film that does a great amount of storytelling in historical accuracy. And one of the subplots of the movie is how Benjamin Franklin's perspective changed over the way he saw God in the universe, such that while he was a profound deist, a super scientist, a super celebrity, toward the end of his life, particularly as attested by his speech on June 28, 1787, before the Constitutional Convention, he changed his point of view from that of deism, a deity that's involved but doesn't care that much, to a God who governs in the affairs of men. And he specifically quoted New Testament statements from Jesus Christ himself. So the arc of Franklin's life is fascinating, historically important, highly relevant, especially in the celebration of the Declaration of Independence and the Constitution.
16: Thanks for listening to our programs under the umbrella of The Public Square. Anything you may have missed, you'll find online at thepublicsquare.com. I'm Wayne Shepherd. 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

0: Good evening, everyone. Welcome to Flashpoint. I'm Gene Bade. Boy, I'm glad you're here. Glad you're here with my friends. We're going to talk about what's happening in the news, spiritually, physically, and governmentally. I don't know if that really works, but anyway, that's what we're going to talk about tonight. We're going to hit it all. So listen, you need to go share this on all your social media outlets. Share this program with weird uncles and aunts that are a little bit liberal. You might be surprised at how they turn when they hear the truth. So let's get the truth out there, and thank you for sharing the truth. 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Of course, the latest information and news, signups, and event possible future events like the Israel tour that we want to hear. If there's enough people interested in going to Israel with us, go sign up on that, and you'll be the first ones to know about next year's Israel tour. I'm feeling really good. I think we're going to be able to do it. A lot of you have reached out that said you're interested. We're looking at sometime next year around Easter. So may not be right on Easter, but we're looking around that time. So I'd love to, if you're interested, go on the website, sign up. If you want more information, you'll be the first to get the latest as it happens. All right, let me welcome my panel tonight. Again, back with us, Pastor Hank Kuhneman, Rick Green, and Lance Wallnow. Lance, I think you need to go to Israel with Flashpoint next year.
1: Yes, it's not a bad idea, Gene. With your sense of impeccable timing, I'm sure we'll hit a war just as it erupts.
0: Well, you know, it's a talent. We'll be there to cover it.
2: Yeah. Exactly.
0: And I'm sending you to the front lines.
1: I know that. That's a fact.
3: Hey, all right. Lance has been to Israel. I mean, he's walked where Jesus walked, slept where Peter slept, and even probably swam where John the Baptist baptized. I want to go to Israel. I've never been there, Gene. Every time I've come to Lance's Point, something happened in the government where I couldn't go. So, Lance, you need to go. This would be a great opportunity to be.
1: All right, I think it's a great idea. Let's just do it. We'll do the Israel trip. That'll be a lot of fun.
0: Yeah. Rick Green.
1: I got relatives there. We'll go to there for dinner.
0: There sounds good.
2: Okay, there you go.
4: Yeah, I'm Rick in Hank's boat, man. I've never been. Always wanted to go. Had three or four trips planned and canceled. Was going to go with the Bartons last year or year before last. And yeah, same thing, man. I would love to go, and nothing better than the whole Flashpoint Army going with us. We'd have a great time.
0: Well, we're working on that. Kurt is busy working on the details, and we'll get that to you just as soon as he gives us some dates that we can work on. We'll get that right, Kurt, because you're okay. He's looking at me weird over there. Anyway, so we're going to get all that to you, so make sure you go sign up for more of the latest information. All right, let's get right into what's been happening. Last night we talked about a lot of stuff happening, like China and ways things are happening there. But let's

0: worth mentioning those lawmakers have oversight capacity. DHS had said, hey, you know, we would have let them in with proper channels. But instead, you saw that play out. Those Democrats, though, they're insisting they are the victims. They didn't do any pushing and shoving, they insist.
1: No, not at all. Lance, come on. They were just trying to be good citizens.
2: Yeah, you could see those guys. They're like, you know, parents at Christmas Eve looking for Elmo or something. Here's the deal. The Democrats are engaging in desperate performative theatrics because what they're doing now, they have nothing other than their lawless judges and their liberal appointed justices. It's the only defense they've got. They don't have any power until the midterms. So you can expect more of these bizarre signs that, remember, the Democrats were told their strategy is act like you're putting up a resistance because Trump is everywhere. He's ubiquitous. He's like a multi-cyclone, you know, event. So they're having to do this performance politics. And I don't think it plays well with the average American. It just juices up the radical base.
1: It sure does. You know, it seems a lot of theater, Rick. What do you think? You agree with that?
3: No, I don't know that I've ever disagreed with Lance like this before. I mean, I think I'm going to channel Kamala Harris here. I think this was worse than January 6th, worse than 9/11, maybe worse than Pearl Harbor and any other event in the history of mankind. It's a threat to democracy. It's insurrection. We need the FBI to raid the homes of everyone that was there at about 4 in the morning and then put them in solitary confinement for about 3 years. I mean, if Republicans had done what they just did, that's what you'd be hearing right now from the Democrats. It would be the end of the world. The whole country's going to fall apart. I mean, no, I think Lance nailed it. And it is performative. It is theatrics. But, you know, I didn't used to be like this. But after all we've been through for the last 4 years, I hope the DOJ and Trump throws the book at them. I hope they go in and say, look, that one particular lady, she literally assaulted that, officer. So, I mean, turnabout's fair play. It's time to give them a little dose of their own medicine in this situation, in my opinion.
1: All right, Pastor Hank, I need to go full circle here. What do you think?
4: Well, yeah, well, you know, again, the lady that's crying out, you know, that she was assaulted, again, it's always about the victim. And what they don't realize is they're, you know, obstructing, you know, law enforcement through lawlessness. They don't realize the true victims have been us, the American people, that have had to tolerate this kind of loony open borders and criminals coming in and such. But I also think it is something that one time on the show Lance had mentioned about the spiritual component that's going on over our country. And it reminds me of Mark 5 when Jesus said, hey, let's go to the other side. Well, the demons heard it and stirred up a man that was about to be cast out of the border, so to speak. The demons in him were going to be cast out. Well, what did he do? He threw himself on the ground and created a scene because he knew that the demons knew their time was up. And I think it's not just the people, but it's the demonic spirits that know that their time is up, so to speak, in this country, that there is a great exposure, but there is also God coming with his righteousness and justice that is dealing with principalities and powers and those in human form that are cooperating with them. It's time for justice and righteousness.
1: So, Pastor Hank, how do we pray? How do we pray towards that? Because that's a Lance Wallnau question.
4: That's a Lance Wallnau.
1: All right, Lance Wallnau. I'll go to Lance.
2: Well, I think what Hank said is really interesting. I did my show today on Mark 5. It's very prophetic of him. Oh. And what I noticed is when the disciples were crossing over, they ran into a supernatural storm. You know, it's supernatural or demonic because Jesus rebuked the wind.
1: That's true.
2: And then he spoke to the ocean. The spirit realm is trying to stir up a storm to sink Trump's administration. And what we have to do is we have to learn how to rebuke that and then speak to the natural part. The danger is if we rebuke the people, they become even more manic. But we have to deal with the spirit realm. But honestly, Gene, this is a teachable moment. Because when they arrived on the Gadarene territory, the man who was possessed manifested. So Trump has endured the storm of the powers of the air. They've been essentially rebuked, but now you're seeing the manifestation from the

0: Tesla destruction to Portland. Right. You'll still catch the news there. You're going to see in Newark, New Jersey, you're going to see regional episodes of demonic manifestation where the strongholds have been the most concentrated. I mean, I'm not being goofy here. As soon as Jesus cast the demon out of the Gadarene demoniac, the people came and begged him to leave the territory. So you have three levels of territorial manifestation when God is acting. So I would say that the believers, we're building this mail list for believers. Those believers that are in the states where these things are happening, like Newark, New Jersey, or wherever.
1: Oh, come on.
0: I really think we need to get behind them and agree with them that righteousness is coming to their state, because that's the only way you could deal with these strongholds is to go into the strong man's house.
2: That's right. And that's why that graphic right there, fparmy.com/war room, because we want you to join us in prayer as we combat this. You know, we say it's not just a cute saying, you know, that this is not a political problem. Donald Trump is not going to save the free world. He's doing a great job at what he's doing, but he is not the answer. And neither is Ron DeSantis or anybody else. They're not the answer. However, we do know it's a spiritual problem. And as long as we understand that is the battleground that we are called to fight on, we understand our duty in the war room. So that's why we're coming together and praying. So if you want to be part of that prayer community, go to fparmy.com/war room. I believe we're probably over 10,000 by now strong that have signed up. We're on our way to 100,000 believers to sign up and be a part of that. But Rick, I mean, you've been in government office before. It really is a spiritual battlefield that you walked into, wasn't it?
3: Yeah, you know, my pastor says it almost every Sunday, man. It's not a political problem. It's a spiritual problem. All of these things, whether we look at our political realm, we look at our entertainment, we look at the education system, they're all downstream from us not discipling well. So if we get the spiritual part right, if we break those strongholds, if we actually give people the freedom, not only to salvation, but freedom here on earth to walk in God's blessings and live out the Bible, then they become good citizens and it produces a good society. So all of those, that's why it really is spiritual first. It doesn't mean we, you know, stay away from those arenas, which I think is what the church did for a long time. We thought spiritual problems, so that means it doesn't apply in this physical realm out here, instead of seeing God being the Lord of everything. The earth is the Lord's and the fullness thereof. So if we get it right, if we get that balance right, where we absolutely hit the spiritual, but then we walk it out in the physical, in our communities, in our states, in our nations, that's when the nation is blessed.
2: Yeah, amen. Good word. All right, let me show you this clip. This is New York Representative Mike Lawyer. Listen to what he had to say about don't interfere. Watch.
4: None of us, especially as members of Congress, should be engaged in any type of physical altercation with law enforcement officials. And in the video, you certainly saw at points members of Congress engaged in a physical altercation with law enforcement officials. And that is just unacceptable. No matter what the situation is, if the mayor was being arrested at that moment, you don't interfere with that. You allow the process to play itself out as we would expect every American citizen or anyone here in this country to abide by a law enforcement order.
2: You would expect people to abide by law enforcement, but we know it's usually one-sided. Like we said earlier, if the tables have been turned, Lance, we'd be talking about a much different scenario tonight.
1: Yeah, that's right.
2: Than what we're dealing with.
0: Well, you asked a valid question before. How do we pray? And so I think sometimes there's certain verses in the Bible that fit a certain timing. And where we are now is 2 Timothy chapter 3, verses 8 and 9. Jannies and Jambres were people that had political status, and they withstood the one that God had anointed for an assignment. That was Moses. And Paul, reaching back, said, I'm going to apply that piece of courtroom theatrics when Moses confronted them to this moment now. And I think 2,000 years later, we could say, and here's the quote, they will not get very far because, as in the case of Jannes and Jambres, their folly will be evident to everyone. So what's happening now over time is you're seeing the lockdowns, the COVID mandate, the vaccinations, the masking. It's becoming really discredited the more time. January 6th, more and more discredited over time. And so we need to pray, and I pray in Jesus' name, that at this time in American history, when God is moving by mercy to restore us, that that these actions of those that are defiant and rebellious, the judges, the students, the elected officials who are rebelling against God's law will be exposed, and their folly will become evident to everyone. May the veil come back, and may people, as it's pulled back, may people see clearly that this is foolish and unjustified and lawless behavior, and may it even boomerang upon them. In Jesus' name.
1: Thank you, Lord.
2: Amen.
3: Amen.
2: Amen.
3: Amen.
2: Amen. So many. So many things that we need to stand together on. Thank you for praying, Lance. We're going to continue to stand together on all of this. We're going to keep rotating that graphic there, fparmy.com/war room, because we want you to sign up and be a part of the prayer army. So let's move along, though. I want to show you this tweet from the libs of TikTok. Writes, group of woke. Now, listen to this. This will probably frustrate many of us. Group of woke faith leaders are actively blocking the entrance to the Delaney Hall ICE Detention Center in New Jersey. The same facility that Democrat leaders tried to break into, you just saw the video, interfering with immigration enforcement is a crime. Look at him there. This is, Rick, this is what we stand up against. You know, we're talking about woke Jesus, woke pastors, woke faith leaders. This is why we must stand up higher. And they're standing arm in arm. This is infuriating, but this is what goes back to what Lance was saying. There's this idea that we've got, let's make a theater, do anything to get the news cycle off of Trump and on to something. He must be doing something wrong. I'm sure he's responsible for this. What do you think, Rick?
3: Honestly, it's pathetic. I'm looking at that and I'm going, you know, in their rainbow LGBTQ supporting, clergy. Where it's pathetic. They're trying so hard. They want that moment, right? They all of those types of folks. They want to have that MLK, locked arms with the Catholic priest and the pastor and others, and they don't want to be. This is the problem. Most of those people, they don't want to be the white church in the 60s that didn't come alongside MLK when he asked for help with his letter from the Birmingham jail. They don't want to be that. So much so that they go so far to the other side that they do these anti-biblical positions. I mean, almost everything that they're championing an anti-biblical position, and they're trying to wrap it in Jesus. They're trying to wrap it in the Bible. So to your point, that's why we have to stand up to speak truth so that there's clarity in the church, so that people that are trying to be discipled are trying to disciple. They know what's right and wrong biblically. They know how to apply it to immigration, apply it to abortion, apply it to marriage, all these things.
1: Right.
3: And honestly, if a pastor's not hitting the cultural issues and not almost providing the news in the first 5 or 10 minutes of their sermon each week, Flashpoint obviously provides it, but I mean, a lot of people in the church they don't necessarily watch it. So I would just call out to all the pastors that are watching, take advantage of that opportunity to be the mouthpiece for the Lord that applies scripture to everything in life, so that these, I'm sorry I said pathetic, but it really does look pathetic, so that these charlatans, in my opinion, are not able to mislead the body of Christ.
2: So I so agree. And listen, we need to understand what we're dealing with. And this goes back to, this is a spiritual battle. This isn't just we're not against any people, so to speak. We're against their stupid behavior. But this is pathetic. Pastor Hank, your thoughts?
1: Well, when I saw that clip, the first thing that kind of it reminded me of, remember the mysterious pallets of bricks that appeared, and then the quote supposed masses that were anti-Trump gatherings, and they were, these people, they didn't know what they were gathering for. And I asked, the question, are these people being paid once again by the same mysterious people? Because to Lance's point, I think they're being paid, or they're on purpose trying to create havoc. Yes, it's spiritual, but it's also a planned it's a planned thing. But here's what it reminds me of, you know, the fact that they're woke. You know, Jesus said something in Matthew 11. He said, what do we liken or compare this generation? He said, it's like a reed that bends in the wind. Well, that's what woke does, unfortunately, to Rick's point. You know, pastors really do need to stand up to Rick's point and address certain issues, because it's causing their congregation, if they don't, to bend towards the trend. And then Jesus said, what do you liken this generation? It's like a king who sits, you know, in his palace in soft linen. Is that what you want? And then he circled back around and began to compare and say the standard is John the Baptist that stood up and began to oppose. And I'll say this last thing. I think what needs to happen is a hard message needs to be sent. Because I grew up, Gene, in an hour and a day of honor. You didn't do this kind of stuff, whether you agreed or you didn't. You had to show honor to those that were in authority. And I think a hard message needs to come back to some in America like those people.
2: I think you're right. Hey, go ahead, Rick.
3: Well, I should have said this a while ago, because I want to make sure our viewers remember what they're standing for. They're standing against Donald Trump taking rapists and murderers and gang members and other
1: right.
3: people that came illegally and are not contributing good things to our country. They're actually standing to prevent him from removing those people from our country. So, you know, while you can stand there and look like you're protecting the downtrodden, that's not who these people are protecting. They're trying to protect these criminals from being removed from our nation. So if we keep that in mind, I think what Lance and Hank have talked about, how it's going to be uncovered and how their foolishness and all of that is not going to work. I think that Donald Trump's position will win. We just have to keep reminding people what it is that he's doing and what the Democrat Party is championing, the criminals. That's literally what they're championing.
2: All right, Lance, let me show you this. Charlie Kirk post, April of 2024 under Joe Biden, 68,000 illegals were released into America. In April of 2025, 5 were released into America. The invasion is over. We didn't need a new bill. We needed a new president. This is definitely part of the answer, Lance, but we've got so much further to go.
0: Well, look, the reason why they want to have those 10 million illegals here, the reason why they are locking arms right now, this performance of defiance against the deportation, the reason why the Supreme Court's going to have to make a decision on this very soon. And if you really want to get to some saber rattling, the suspension of habeas corpus and the presidential, you can talk to Rick for a minute about the times in our government, from Andrew Jackson to Lincoln, et cetera, when we had this, when the president had to basically strong arm the Supreme Court into alignment with policy. I'm not saying we're there today, but I'm telling you something. The Democrats want socialist Marxism. They want the meltdown of America. They want a Venezuela in America. Now, they don't realize this. This is the species of idiocy that is on our college campus. You're rooting for Hamas, but you have no idea what it's like living in Gaza with Hamas as your landlord. So they want those 10 million legally. You know why? That's 10 million votes. When you win an election by 180,000 votes in 5 swing states, you eradicate democracy or the representative republic with 10 million that are flooded into the zone and all promised government services for free if they only vote socialist. This is the dangerous game the left is playing. Donald Trump can't even get gang members out because they're running the clock out, hoping in midterms they can block him and then start to work the impeachment clock on him.
2: Right.
0: So we're living in a time where we have to be I'm joyful over everything Trump is doing. But I'm joyful with the realization that we're dealing with it's like the lions that were in the den with Daniel. Yeah. You know, they're so frustrated because God's got their mouths muzzled. They want to bite so bad, but they can't. So I'm keeping them, making sure that muzzle is on them.
2: That's so true. You know, and this is, you know, back to the woke pastors and minister leaders that were out there by the ice fence. Yeah, I don't know of one pastor, and maybe you guys do, that didn't stand up for not being woke or stand up for the truth and didn't immediately lose people, but immediately gain much more people. Because yep. people are looking for truth. Pastor Hank, people are looking for truth.
1: Sure.
2: And honestly, yep. we live in a time and a season that if you're not getting the truth from yep. your church, go find another church. Yep. It's at this point, there's no other option.
1: No, there's no other option. And you know, Gene, what's amazing about what you just said is, you know, the Bible says to pastors that we're to know the state of our flock. You know, when we're getting beat up by, you know, cancel culture, changing pronouns, woke, okay, the people out there that we pastor, we need to know the state of what they're dealing with, and we need to equip them. That's what a true pastor is to do, to equip the saints, to do the work of the ministry. Also, it says you're to watch over the flock by night. That's what the shepherds were doing when Jesus appeared. We need to do it again. But I noticed something in our church, and I was just kind of sitting back because our church really grew over the last 4 years. I mean, it exploded. And I thought, well, when the election comes, you know, back in November, what's the attendance going to look like? You know what, Gene? It's still growing. To your point, people want truth. And lastly, I want to just say this, you know, I believe that there is something that God is doing. We cannot forget the God factor. The Lord prophesied a hilarious prophecy once. He said, I am coming as a positive irritant like I did to the Philistines when I gave them, well, you know, the scripture says, you know, hemorrhoids in their hinder parts. And I think that's what's happening to these liberals, the media. It's why you're seeing these people act crazy. The God factor, God's being a positive irritant, and he's also restraining. We're seeing what restraint looks like. I'm looking at Lance's bookshelves. I haven't seen one of those books fall. I haven't seen a paper fall on the floor. And I'm just amazed at how everything's just right there. Okay, anyway, I'm just amused every time he talks, the wisdom that comes out of him. And I'm looking going, now I know where it's at. But I'm waiting for
2: it's all on Lance's bookshelf. It's all on his bookshelf.
0: It's all on his bookshelf. It's a giant picture of a bookshelf, Gene. So
2: it's a mural. Got it. All right, let me go to this right before. Before the break, in case you didn't know what happened, we had a little issue with air traffic control. Watch.
5: Over the last 4 years, the last administration, they knew this was a problem. And by the way, during COVID, when people weren't flying, that was a perfect time to fix these problems. But again, they got $1.2 trillion for infrastructure, and virtually none of it went to fix the biggest American infrastructure problem that we have, which is our air traffic control system. And so what you see in Newark, we're going to have to fix. We're going to move fast, but we're going to do it right. My concern is that we could see other situations like this around the country because the system is old. It's old. And we are fighting to make sure we work with Congress, get the money, and begin this build of a brand new system as quickly as possible.
2: All right, so that was Secretary Sean Duffy. But Rick, when you see this, why wasn't there? I mean, you heard the millions and millions of dollars that were put aside for infrastructure. Where did that money go?
3: Yeah, first of all, I'm so thrilled that we have somebody like Duffy in charge over there now. It's so nice to have a competent administration. But Gene, I think everything for me right now ties into the 250th and the Declaration. And this is one of those areas where you think about what made America great in the first place. Think about our ingenuity. You think about our economy, capitalism, competition, how all of that pursuit of happiness, as Jefferson put in the Declaration, caused us to get better and better and have just things that people never dreamed would even be possible. But then we started thinking it was guarantee of happiness or redistribution of happiness. So even in air traffic control, we allowed DEI and all of these, you know, CRT and all of this Marxist nonsense that somehow people deserve to leapfrog other people instead of it being competition, instead of earning your way to top positions. So whether it's in transportation and planning or any of these areas, it just brought us down several notches overall as a nation. And everybody's felt it, whether it's the quality of the person you're talking to at the drive-thru or giving you a coffee or the person checking you in at the airport and dealing with your bags. We lost that work ethic and that ingenuity, right, and that hard just kind of sharpening each other because of competition, because we bought into communism and guarantee of happiness. This 250th gives us a chance to go back to the principles, believing in truth, the creator, pursuit of happiness, which is where we fall back in love with free enterprise and competition. And I know this is a political organization or a government agency, But it's the same thing there. You still have to have competition. We should still want the best of the best leading in every one of these areas, no matter what the color of their skin, no matter their sex organs, no matter their height, no matter what part of the country they're from. All of that stuff should go back to the wayside, and we should concentrate on merit, and we get back to judging people based on the not the color of their skin, but the content of their character. And Duffy's doing that with transportation. Right. We need to be doing it in every area of the country.
2: I agree. All right, you know, Lance, you remember Reagan firing air traffic controllers?
0: Yeah.
2: It was a different world.
0: I remember I was working in Long Island at the time, back in the oil business. And being in Long Island, I mean, a lot of it was New York, you know, air traffic controllers. And he stood up against the union in Trumpian fashion. And you can't do that. The air traffic control, they have a union. He said, I don't care. If they do not go back to work by a certain point in time, they're all fired. You can't do that. And the news was all about how Reagan would never do that. Next thing you know, he did it. And he was putting all these other people, ROTC and everybody else, and if you're in the military, you got put in. And I'll tell you something. This weekend, Gene, I unplugged a little from the media because I was traveling. And Annabelle's birthday was here. And my wife, we had, you know, dinner going out with friends. So I was unplugged. I can't tell you how refreshing it is to go to dinner thinking you have a thermonuclear war between Pakistan and India, and waking up on Monday and finding out Trump and Vance have already been over there. And basically, because of the economics, that he's got the tariff pressure on both countries,
3: right,
0: he was able to talk them off the ledge. That alone should give him the Barack Obama just breathed and he got the Nobel Prize. Trump then is swinging over to the Middle East. And what does Hamas do? Better give him the last American hostage. Boom. That's, you know why? Because Trump's going there and they want to make a little conciliation offering. Then on top of that, he drops 100 points off of China. On the tariff, they got 40% still. He says, I'm feeling good. Let's start negotiating. And then Putin and Zelensky are meeting, and Trump does something no president ever does. He says, look, if I can make it, I'll just join them. I'll see if I can. If they want me, I'll show up. This guy, while on the one hand, when we say he's not Jesus, let's clarify something. We prayed the guy in.
2: That's right.
0: We fought the guy in. You've got a man for the first time under an alignment with the kingdom of God who loves the church, doesn't always say what we want him to say, but he put him in his office down the hall, Paula White. And he's basically saying, I'm doing the best I can. We're watching what happens when you've got righteous rulers, and coming in Monday and finding out what a wrecking ball he is to the devil. And now Iran is saying, all right, maybe we should talk.
2: Yes, maybe we should talk. All right. That takes us to the break. When we come back, we'll talk about Muslims in America. I said it. We'll be right back.
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0: Yes, we want to see you at all of our upcoming events and what God is doing there. And of course, we'll be there in just a couple of days. We'll be in Mobile, Alabama for Thursday and Friday night. Pathway Church, you saw the promo there. Now, last night, Rick did a video and we showed it to you about something we just added on Friday morning. Rick, I'll give it to you again. You can explain exactly what this training is all about.
1: Yeah, you know, Gene, we were talking about this about a year ago. You and I were talking about how we've got to kind of get to that next level where people go a little deeper in their training and they really get some tangible action steps so they can do something in their communities to take liberty back. We've said this a million times here on Flashpoint that Trump's given us the air cover. Now we got to do the real work locally to rebuild the walls, to actually make this thing strong for future generations. So what we're going to do is spend a couple hours that next morning after the first night in Alabama talking specific action steps. I'm actually going to talk about the blueprint. We call it the blueprint for rebuilding liberty just in time for the 250th. And we've got a 12-step recovery plan, basically, but this is unlike a personal 12-step recovery plan. You don't have to do all 12. You just have to do one. And I think people are going to walk out of there, Gene, with something that really captures their heart, where they can say, "Ooh, that's something I can do. I'll get the national motto and God We Trust put them on the dais at my local commissioners, or I'll get the Ten Commandments in my school or Bible curriculum." Or we're going to have a lot of cool action items, and we're going to connect them with the right people to come alongside them and coach them through that process. So I'm really excited about this, Gene. I think it's a great Flashpoint Army training opportunity for those that will be with us in Alabama. In fact, if you hadn't already planned to come to Alabama, this is a good reason to come. I mean, Thursday and Friday night are going to be amazing, but this training is going to add a little bonus to it.
0: Yeah, so you can. It's not like really early. It's like 10 a.m., 10 to noon. So great, come in. You'll get. Here's what I like about Rick's stuff when he does these sort of things is he gives you something to walk away with. You're going to have action steps that you can take away and go do when you go home. It's not like, well, I think I'm supposed to go do X, Y, Z. No, you're going to have stuff to do. So, Rick, thank you for doing this. I believe it's going to be something new. It is next level. So thank you for doing that for all of the folks in the Flashpoint Army that are coming to Mobile.
1: Looking forward to it, man.
0: Yeah, we are, and we are as well. All right, so let me get right into our next topic, you know, because a lot of people want to shy away from this about Islam in America and what it's doing. Well, you may have seen this video not long ago. Let me show it to you of what was coming to Texas.
2: 402 acres of beautiful scenery. Welcome to the future of living. Welcome to Epic City. Nestled in the heart of Josephine, Texas, it is about 20 miles and 20 minutes from Epic.
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2: Welcome to Epic 2.0. Epic City is more than just a neighborhood. It's a way of life. A meticulously designed community that brings Islam to the forefront. A community that blends with nature, crafted to elevate your living experience. With single-family homes, multi-family townhomes and apartments, senior living, and in the heart a mosque and a school.
0: So, when you see something like that, if you're a Christian, you're going, how in the world does that happen? And how does that happen in Texas? That's one of the most shocking things. And it looks like it was already underway. What's going on? What happened? Well, let me show you this tweet right here. Mila Joy, breaking news. Texas won't turn Muslim in the near future. Texas Governor Greg Abbott, yes, elections do have consequences, has announced that Texas has stopped the construction of Epic City, a proposed 402-acre Muslim-centric residential development. America is on its way back. I voted for this. I voted for this too, Lance. And this is what happened. You know, there was a time not long ago that we would go, oh, that's horrible. Boy, I hope it's time for Jesus to come back. How things have changed, and now we're standing up. And thank God for a governor that actually did the right thing.
4: Yeah, how sad that that you need a governor to do that. That, you know, it's kind of like having a pilot that lets Al-Qaeda in the cockpit. Thank God you got a governor that doesn't let Al-Qaeda get in the cockpit. What really bothers me, I'm just going to throw it out there. We're not ready to discuss it now, maybe in a future broadcast. The Texas legislature the Texas infrastructure at the local level, Texas is rotting out. The only reason this got the degree of credibility and momentum it did was because there were certain state land developers, contractors, and legislators that are all lining their pocket, nodding their head with a woke agenda, Republicans as well as Democrats.
0: That's right.
4: You've got one of the weakest and most dangerously weakened. But they actually, I heard, were debating having a Muslim recognition month, which would be like a special month to celebrate Islam. That's where your Texas legislator is, ladies and gentlemen. We're going to have to dial in on this in the future, because I believe that the federal government now, with Trump and with Doge and with all the positions that are being occupied by these competent conservatives, I think now we get fixated on staring at that. We got to now look local, because locally is where the battle is that you and I have authority over.
0: All right. So, Rick, let me ask you this. Let's say you're serving in the Texas House, and America talks about, we stand on the freedom of religion and worship the way you want. How do you walk this tightrope?
1: Yeah, there is obviously a freedom of religion and expression in our country that we would protect for anyone, Muslim, Hindu, whatever it might be. The difference is, and this is what Brigitte Gabriel is so good at. If anybody wants to learn more about what she's done, she came out of that world. Her life is threatened all the time because of her stance in saying how dangerous Islam is to America. Her website's actforamerica.com. We do a lot of different events with her, and she does a fantastic job at educating people on this. And she helped to get some legislation passed here in Texas, man, probably 10, 15 years ago. And I think we've just gotten soft, man. We got to that point. We bought into the moral relativism. We have a ton of people in our country that think all religions are equal. We have a ton of Christians, when you look at George Barna's data, that think you can get to heaven believing in pretty much anything. You don't have to believe in Jesus. You don't have to believe in the God of the Bible. And so we've gotten soft, and it's made us willing to allow these kind of things not only to exist where somebody can live out their religion privately, right, but to actually champion that in our schools, to equate it to Christianity, to actually kick Christianity out of the schools, but teach Islam in our schools. That's how far it's gone. And Lance is absolutely right. The legislature has allowed for a lot of this nonsense. They'll allow for Muslim prayers in the legislature. They do these Muslim recognition things. And I'm sorry, but the founding fathers did not mean for some sort of equality of all religions. They never intended for there to be this championing of anything other than a Christian religion. They actually talked about this. Even Benjamin Rush, the father of our public school system under the Constitution, he said, I would rather you teach Muhammad or Confucius or something than not teach any religion, but that's not what we do in America. We teach Christianity because it's the best religion and it produces the best citizens. We've got to come back to that point. And again, it doesn't mean we kick people out of the country. Sure. We don't force people to convert to the sword. It's not any of that stuff. But there is a proper place in our society to emphasize good and not emphasize bad. And I'm sorry, but Islam is a cancer. And this is an invasion into our country at this point and the things that they're doing. And the reason them creating these kind of city-type situations, they're trying to have a place where they can enforce Sharia law and there try to get around or hide from right. our Texas law. And Sharia law is not compatible with the United States Constitution or the Texas Constitution. I do think it's muddy. We're going to have to figure out how to find that balance that you're talking about. And I think Governor Abbott's going to have to dive a lot deeper into this than just sending out a tweet and saying we're going to stop it. We're going to have to figure out where is the line? What are we going to allow, and where are we going to say you've crossed the line? And it's going to get messy for a little while, I think.
0: Yeah, all right. Well, let me show you this. Pastor Hank, look at this, because it's not over. Muslims are looking into purchasing mega church in Sachse, Texas, and convert it to an Islamic center. It's a territorial wow.
1: Man, that's
0: conquest.
1: Where I grew up, guys.
0: Yeah, all right, so watch this. Watch. I'm just going to play a little bit of this video so you can see it. Watch.
5: Assalamu alaikum. The Texas Muslim community needs your help. We have an opportunity today to buy one of the biggest churches in Texas and turn it into an Islamic center.
6: This mega church can become one of the largest Islamic centers in Texas. It is a beautiful facility that can be used for a Dawah center, a youth center, a classroom for school, a prayer hall, and so much more. It sits on 4 acres of land.
0: And all right, so it keeps going on and on. Pastor Hank, this is where, and I want Lance to come in on this too after you do, Pastor Hank. This is where Christian business should be stepping up to the plate. I don't know why this church was for sale. I don't know. I don't know, and I don't pretend to know why. But this should be where we don't let something go the other direction. What do you think, Hank?
7: Well, again, as I'm looking at it, I can hear people out there saying, well, people should have the freedom of religion, to how Rick just absolutely explained that in the history of our country, how the founding fathers viewed things. And I thought that was really brilliant to put things into perspective. But the Bible does say, how can two walk the same road unless they be agreed? And there is a certain history, not only of the God of the Bible and how he feels about things, and especially when it comes to his son, the Lord Jesus Christ. Then you look at the history of our country, that this God and his son, the Lord Jesus Christ, was so and still is a part of our rich history. And anything that comes in and begins to oppose that from the outside and tries to take it down a different road, we have to stand back and say, wait a minute. This is going to create conflict. It's going to create problems. And the other thing that we have to understand, too, is this isn't just about somebody buying a building like that gentleman. It's, what is it connected to? What's their belief system? And how is that going to impact us as a people? And how is it going to potentially create havoc or conflict? And I think we really have to look at this. And Lance said something that I do want the people on Flashpoint Army to go back and listen to. If you just joined, go back before the break, and he talked about how important our vote is in context to what President Trump is doing today. And I think that we, as the American people, really need to look at the reason we're being blessed right now is because we are doing things not only by way of voting, but we're also doing things by the God of this Bible and of his true son, the Lord Jesus Christ. And that's why there is a blessing that is upon this country. When we begin to violate that, we're going to be in trouble.
0: All right, Lance, let me get your take on it all.
4: Well, it's interesting. This is Rick Green's familiar territory, but I started looking at the Federalist Papers. There's nothing new under the sun. And there was a debate about what the immigration laws were going to be in the new republic. And then Federalist number 42, Madison discusses the naturalization power that Congress has, emphasizing the need for uniform immigration to prevent foreign influence and ensure national cohesion. The argument is Islam is not in any country where we now have the history of their assimilation into France, into Germany, into England. They do not assimilate, because it's a different culture. It's a political system wrapped in the guise of a religion. Federalist number 43, Congress's authority over territories, noting the need to protect them from internal and external threats in order to maintain the nation's cohesion.
0: Right.
4: Again, this kind of radical Islamic evangelism, mind you, I saw the videos where they were getting money because they're saying, this is how we evangelize. It's counterfeit to Christianity, really. We go into the territory and we occupy territory. And then we begin to move in the schools and the hospitals, the police, except in Sharia, they just move everybody out and say, we don't bother to evangelize. We just take over and build it. Not exactly good. And I think that it may be that, back in the woke days, remember when Trump made the mistake of crossing the tripwire of Islamic immigration? We're in a different place now, and I think eyes are open. Some cultures are not inherently able to be assimilated, and I think that argument can now be made, and the populace in America will go, he's got a point.
0: Yeah, all right, Rick, I want to give you the final word on this before we move on.
1: Yeah, I think that comes back to, the church failing at evangelizing, us not doing our job well, not clarifying what is good and bad, and being, this whole thing of don't judge, don't actually, we are supposed to judge. We're supposed to be capable of discerning what's good or bad for our country. And so it comes back to that whole playing nice, instead of actually being smart and being courageous and standing for things. So the moral relativism is at the heart of all of this. The church receding is at the heart of all this. people that were in positions of power that purposefully immigrated a ton of people in these from these cultures that, to Lance's point, do not assimilate well in America. They purposely brought these people to America in order to dilute the Christian influence within our culture. So we've got a mess on our hands, and it is not going to go away easily. This may come down to evangelism. It may come down to the only way eventually to get back to where we were is for the church to do a better job of selling our values and actually talking about why this is truth and doing better at winning people over. So it's going to take a multifaceted approach. I'm thrilled, though, that Governor Abbott and some in the legislature have been willing to take it on. And I think we're going to have to pray for discernment in those leaders to figure out how to thread this needle and do this right. So anyway, I wish I had a better answer for you in terms of how to solve it.
0: Yeah, it's a good point. And Pastor Hank, I know you got a comment here.
7: That's okay.
0: We have to start. And I think this is where we get overwhelmed. Here's where I take encouragement. There was a time not so long ago, if we'd have seen that video, we'd have written it off like, oh, well, I guess we lost that one and moved on and gone back to church. You know, I'm glad that Americans are, even though it's a little small win, it is a win. Pastor Hank, your thoughts?
7: Well, the frustration that I have as a pastor many times is you know, not so much my church because I know what I teach, but you run into Christians today. They don't know what they believe. They don't even know what the scripture says about Jesus, let alone they don't even understand what Sharia law is and different religions. And so I just want to say this as a you know, you've talked about the war room. I see it right there, you know, fparmy.com war room. Here's something we need to pray about. I watched a video that Lance put out. Somebody had texted to me about praying for a boring pope. And I thought, if that is not brilliant, it was brilliant. Because here's the thing. I prophesied, golly, it was like 15 years ago, that we need to be aware of what would be known as Christianity and an immersion of Islam called Chrislam. And it might even have been longer than that, and that it would come through the expression of the Catholic Church. And it would be something that would create a lot of problems. And I think if we don't fix our understanding of God and our country and the history of it, Christians get soft and they begin to accept anything. And I think the goal of the enemy is to try to bring this false thing of the joining together. And I really think we need to pray over this pope, that he is a boring pope and that he isn't going to be somebody that's going to push for that. Or we're going to see more of these things popping up around our country.
0: Yes.
7: All in the name of Catholicism or Christianity.
0: Yeah. Or in brotherhood and wokeness and everything else.
7: Right. So
0: we're not going to do that. And that's why we're here. That's why Flashpoint's here, is to continue to bring you the truth about what's going on in your nation. All 50 states are watching again tonight, and I believe that you understand what is at stake. Flashpoint Army, you guys are engaged. Listen, we talked about this in the book, Killing America. Terry and I wrote. You can get your copy at killingamericabook.com. I won't spend time on it, but it's turning the tide on the tsunami of darkness that's trying to take over America. We're not going to stand for it. And neither should you. So, FPArmy/war room. That's where you can sign up for the war room, the prayer community that is changing things. We are coming together. If you're serious about praying for topics that we think are worthy to take to the war room, go on there and sign up. This is not some glossy thing that we want to make look how nicely packaged it is. No, we're going to give you homework. We're going to give you work to do. And this is where you go get it. So you sign up for that. It's different than the Flashpoint Army email list, where you get a lot of more of the practical stuff and more information and events and stuff like that. This is not about events. This is about prayer topics and what's going on. And so I want to see you there. Go sign up at War Room or go to FB, sign up for the emails, and we will see you over there. All right. So in the last 5 minutes here, I have something from the mailbox here.
7: Perfect.
0: From some friends that said, "Dear Gene and Kathy, may the Lord's loving presence today and every day keep you close to his heart." I'm not sure who Kathy is, but we're so thrilled that you have your own station and programming. There you are. And we have watched Flashpoint from the beginning, et cetera, et cetera. We pray for Flashpoint every day. Thank you. It's a privilege to be a part of what God's doing with the Army. We love you and look forward to being a part of all the wonderful I was going to say the wrongful, all the wonderful work the Lord's doing through Flashpoint. All right. Thank you for writing. Listen, we do read your letters, your cards and letters. 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Box 1, Newark, Texas, 76071. And we will read your cards and letters. Maybe not on the air. Some people send me these like pages of stuff. Pages and pages. You know, I just don't have that long of an attention span.
4: Pull up.
0: You know, I'm like, I just don't have it. I just don't have it.
1: Give it to Kathy. Have Kathy read it.
0: Whoever Kathy is, she reads it.
4: Oh my gosh!
0: No, but
4: Don't send me your long letters of affection and support.
0: No,
4: don't get. I can only take so much.
0: No, that's true.
4: What kind of invitation is that?
0: You know, I like the heartfelt ones, like what they really think, and they told me. For instance, look at my background here. I got people saying, "Oh, it's too much red. You look like Joe Biden's background." So here we go. We added more blue. Are you happy now? There you go. There's more blue in the background.
4: Jane,
0: what?
4: Jane, here's one. So I get an invitation to go speak in Israel, right? And I'm reading it from Tom Hess, the friend of mine. Evidently, he doesn't do spell check. It starts off, instead of "Dear Lance, I want you to visit Israel," it says "Dead Lance, I want you to come visit Israel." What kind of invitation is that?
0: So there you are.
4: Well, one letter makes a difference.
0: One letter and punctuation also makes a difference.
7: But Gene, yes. I know what it's like. I get called Hulk, H-U-L-K. I don't know if it's because of my physique or I look like Hulk Hogan. So I understand what you're dealing Hulk with this evening.
0: I don't know.
1: I thought maybe they thought Hank was Kathy. He does so many different impersonations on the show.
0: That could be true.
1: And okay. Kathy.
0: All right. So listen, come join us in Mobile. Come this week. We'll be there Thursday and Friday. Make sure you stick around Friday morning for Rick's class. They're from 10 to noon right there at Pathway Church. I've been talking to Pastor Travis Johnson. He's excited. We're excited. And we're looking forward to seeing all of our friends down there in the Deep South. Tell your mom and him, come on over. All y'all come on over, and we're going to have a good time together. We're hoping to get some seafood while we're down there as well. So, listen, thank you for being a part of Flashpoint. And listen, there's so much to do. We have such a big job to do. I said this earlier in the program. All that we have to cover, all the ground we need to cover, we thought we were working only on an election for a few years, and we have been. And we've been talking about cultural issues. Well, now we've understood, and we're understanding more and more every day, the job that is before us and what we need to do to make America great again. It's not just elect a great president. We have that. But we've got this window of time. We've got this window of time that we've got to stand up against woke in the church, woke in the business world, and we need to understand what's really at stake. And especially, I think it is poignant that we are entering the 250th celebration next year. So it's a huge deal, huge deal. So I want to see you there. Flashpoint is coming to Mobile. Come see us in Mobile. If not, see us in Bedford, June 6th. All of the events are there on the website at fparmy.com/events. You can find there. All our events are free. Come sign up and enjoy being there. Thank you for your support as you invest in what Flashpoint is doing around the country. All right. So, Lance, any 30 seconds worth of final words?
4: Yes. I will pay $10 for every 1,000 word affirmation that is sent to Gene. $10 to all of Ed. I'm telling you, he needs the money. Let's help him out. 1,000 words of affirmation to Gene that he has to respond to.
0: Rick, don't encourage $10. Him.
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9: I'm Ruth Kramer with Mission Network News. North Korean believers remain deeply rooted in the gospel, despite having no public freedom to worship.
10: Eric Foley with the Voice of the Martyrs Korea says their example can help Western churches. 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
10: And it led to rapid church growth. Although the government later tightened control again, it didn't quench the church. Believers remained strong by holding tightly to the gospel, not church forms.
11: Holding on tightly to the message of the gospel, which is what saves and brings eternal life, is what allowed the North Korean church to grow.
10: Pray the gospel continues to sustain North Korea's believers. Pray also that churches worldwide would put the gospel above forms and traditions so they remain strong under pressure. And are Messianic Jews in traditional Christian communities persecuted in Israel? Pavel Schiffman, director of TWR Israel, says the answer is no. You may have seen recent headlines about a Jewish man attacking a French nun in Jerusalem or an Israeli soldier destroying a statue of Jesus in southern Lebanon. Schiffman points out that the Israeli government took swift action and condemned both incidents.
12: Israel really supports like a multinational, multi-faith community in its country, and we are all witnesses to that.
10: However, pressure can come from religious Jewish groups such as Yad Lachim. With their influence, Messianic Jews face workplace discrimination and social bullying. Even so, Schiffman says believers have direct channels to report concerns to Israeli authorities.
12: Praise the Lord for that and thank them, really.
10: 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I'm Ruth Kramer.
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14: Hi, I'm Barry McGuire, author of Ignite Your Life, explaining how you can have wholehearted faith regardless of your circumstances. Romans 1:16 says, "For I am not ashamed of the gospel, because it is the power of God that brings salvation to everyone who believes." That's such a bold statement, and honestly, can be challenging for some. I've seen fear hold so many Christians back, fear of rejection, awkwardness, or saying the wrong thing. But this verse shifts the focus. It reminds us that the power isn't in us, it's in the gospel. We're not responsible for changing hearts, God is. Our role is simply to not be ashamed and to share what we know is true. How can we be ashamed of a God who loves, forgives, and heals? When you truly believe the gospel changes lives, and it does, it becomes something you don't want to keep to yourself. It's like sharing good news you know someone else needs. Don't hide it, live it, speak it, and trust God with the rest. Ignite your life. Go to igniteamerica.com.
15: The flood and coming judgment. This is Ken Ham inviting you to have an encounter with God's Word at Ark Encounter. Jesus said his coming judgment would be like that in the days of Noah. People would be eating and drinking, not realizing judgment was around the corner. It's interesting that Jesus compares his coming judgment to the flood of Noah's day. Many Christians today say this flood was just a local flood. But what does this say about the coming judgment? Is Jesus only going to judge people living in a certain area? Of course not. The Bible's clear, everyone will be judged. Just as the past judgment on Noah's evil world was global, so will this coming judgment be. But God has provided an ark of salvation for us today, and that is Jesus.
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1: Welcome to Point of View. It's the weekend edition, and we're excited to have you with us. Lots to talk about today, as there always is on Friday. And joining the roundtable today, Dr. Merrill Matthews and Kelly Shackelford. So thanks for being here.
2: Glad to be with you.
3: Yeah, nothing going on.
2: Busy week.
1: I read an article that said this morning, it was like, it was a long year last week.
2: Yes,
1: and
2: I saw that.
1: I think that's a sentiment that a lot of people have when you're keeping up with the news. So we'll get to some of those headlines and, of course, dig into them next week and just keep applying a biblical perspective to everything. But Kelly, let's start with some religious liberty updates, as we always like to do. And I thought that this was encouraging. We've talked about the effort at First Liberty Institute to restore faith because you've won so many victories. But how do we educate the American people about how they can actually apply that? And hey, you're free to do this now. And there was kind of an example of that here in our neck of the woods in North Texas with regard to installing some Ten Commandments and everything. So.

0: challenge was, well, how do you let people know that everything's changed? Because they've been trained their whole life. You can't do those things. Mm-hmm. And, we've really suffered, I think, as a country, because when you remove those Judeo-Christian traditions, history, those kinds of things from being all around you, you kind of have a naked public square, and you move towards a Marxist type mindset, which is an atheist type mm-hmm. mindset, and it really harms your country. And I think we've seen that. The great news, though, is in Coach Kennedy, that was reversed. And so one of the things we did is we said, let's create an effort just to educate people, and let's have all the groups that are out there, that want to be a part, just join in. Let's get the word out. And so we created a website. It's rfia.org, restoringfaithinamerica.org. And people can go there and they can get an email every month that says, here's something you can do in your community.
1: That's so great.
0: And so what's happening is people are bringing faith back. Mm-hmm. This is one in many Ten Commandments monuments that are going back up. The state of Kentucky just put theirs up back on the state lawn. Indiana has started their process to do that. Mm-hmm. I was over in Fort Worth, Texas, where right outside the Tarrant County Courthouse, they put one up for the first time.
1: Wow.
0: And then you just mentioned Rockwall, and I just heard there's enough. It's starting to happen across the country, mm-hmm. and it's one of many examples of things that local people, because you say, what can I do? Well, you can go to your county commission or wherever, outside your courthouse, whatever. You can go to that entity and say, why don't we have a Ten Commandments? It's in the Supreme Court, mm-hmm. On the walls. It's all these other places. And so there's just a lot of opportunity. And same thing, I think, especially when you get to Christmas and Hanukkah, mm-hmm. It used to be a great thing. We had, a nativity scene. We had a menorah. We celebrated that time of year, and it was stopped. But it's now all okay again. And so it's just a matter of people taking back their own communities. And so Restoring Faith in America, RFIA.org, is a great way to kind of just get hooked into that, to know what you can do, to have ideas every month, and to have people, and then to see what other people do in the posting of what they did, then helps people go, well, I can do that.
1: Oh, yeah. I think it's a kind of contagious, Dr. Matthews, when you see when somebody else has taken a step and they were able to do it. It kind of builds courage. And so hopefully people are having that effect now that there are more Supreme Court precedents in place.
2: Kelly mentioned the Supreme Court, and I was looking at my newest issue of Biblical Archaeology last night, and they usually have a picture of something and say, where is this located? And they had this a thing that looked like a Roman building, and you got Moses sitting up there with the Ten Commandments up there. And I said, I looked at that and I said, I bet that's Washington, D.C. And I looked on page 26, and it was Washington, D.C. It's the Supreme Court that you've got right as you walk in there.
1: Yeah.
0: It's amazing. It's all through. I mean, there's really almost probably no place you can go and not see a Ten Commandments. Mm-hmm. Because if you wanted a symbol or something that reflects that sort of unique Judeo-Christian heritage, the morals, the religious heritage, the legal, all that background, it's a great example of that. And it should be taught in all the public schools that this is a part of where we came from. It doesn't mean you have to agree with the Ten Commandments. Thou shalt not murder. I don't know a lot of people that, are there. But I think it's just basic teaching. Mm-hmm. And I think we've lost a lot of that. I used to think, symbols are not a big deal. But after doing cases for many decades now, I think of the Bladensburg Cross. These memorials for those who've died, I think they're actually more important than words, even. Mm-hmm. They bring together a lot of powerful truths that, I don't know, symbols are almost more powerful than words. And so I think, what I saw with a lot of other countries is when totalitarianism came in, The first thing that goes are the religious symbols.

0: taken down and government symbols are put up. And
1: guns
0: so
1: are the second.
0: Yeah. So I think it's really important, these symbols. And so it's an opportunity really for everybody at Point of View to bring those symbols back to their community, bring that religious history and heritage of our country back. It only helps people remember kind of some basics of, you know, wrong and what is evil and what is good and what is right and what is wrong and kind of what our mooring, where they come from. We believe that our liberties came from God and no one can take them away. That makes us very unique.
1: And it goes back to a picture is worth a thousand words. Yes. A symbol is a picture.
0: Yes.
1: And the other thing is it encourages people to say, young people, mom and dad, what is that symbol for? Why is that there? And then it gives you a chance to explain whether you're coming from religious faith or just in some cases from history. It gives you a chance to talk to young people and others who may not know.
2: Yeah, I love that point. And it reminds me of what we see in the Old Testament where God reminds his people to put up monuments to remember what he had done for them in the past. So when we get back, we'll talk about some other religious liberty updates. But I do want to kind of focus on that question for a bit and just equip listeners, because many people listening probably already understand this. But I do hear this even from Christians when you're talking about displaying the Ten Commandments in public schools, for instance. Well, isn't that a violation of the Establishment Clause? And obviously, this is an issue that First Liberty has helped to clarify. But just for the average person who maybe they get that feedback at a school board meeting or something like that, how can we articulate that this is good? So we'll discuss that and more when we get back from this break.

0: This is Viewpoints with Kirby Anderson.
1: Columnist Bob Green noticed a connection between TV dinners and smartphones. In fact, he says that the 1950s meal was a gateway drug for screen addiction. He believes that our zombie-like addiction to screens had its origins decades ago. It used to be that you would eat dinner and then move into the den to watch television. But soon there were advertisements for TV trays. These metal trays with tubular legs could be unfolded in front of a TV set so you could watch while you eat. Swanson Company then developed what came to be known as TV dinners. Frozen meals were arranged in a heat and serve aluminum trays with three compartments. The main course with fried chicken, turkey, pot roast, or Swiss steak. Soon they added a fourth compartment for dessert, apple crisp. Bob Green says the seductive power of the screens beckoning families from their dining rooms was unstoppable. The Swanson Company took out newspaper ads encouraging Americans to watch their favorite TV shows and enjoy a TV dinner. He believes that the TV dinner was an early, if unintended, step towards our current world in which unblinking people can't look away from the screens they carry everywhere, oblivious to what is going on around them. Long before we had smartphones, I recommended to parents that they not have a TV on during dinner. This could be a family time for discussion and encouragement. When the TV is blaring in the background, little family bonding could take place. Of course, we now have to fight to get people to put down their phones during any meal, whether at home or in a restaurant. Bob Green may have been onto something. We may have been training a generation to look at a screen even before those screens were on our phones. I'm Kirby Anderson, and that's my point of view.
2: Go deeper on topics like you just heard by visiting pointofview.net. 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
1: Okay, so before we talk about the firefighters who may be going to the Supreme Court, let's continue talking about the Establishment Clause. So if someone says, okay, I want to be a part of helping there to be a Ten Commandments monument in my town or in my school, and then I get opposition, maybe even from a fellow Christian that says, hey, that's pushing religion on people. How do we answer that?
2: Well, the what people typically say is, well, that's a violation of separation of church and state. So you got to start with that. Number one, those words are nowhere in the Constitution. Mm-hmm. People think they are. They're not. Even the concept is misused. The whole concept was about the institution of the church and the institution of the state. We didn't want there to be a Church of England. Mm-hmm. That's what they were, the founders didn't want that situation where you were forced to go to one church, where you were forced to give to one church. And that's the establishment of religion, which is the Establishment Clause. So number one, you just realize, okay, there's nothing violated by teaching people the religious and historical basis and traditions that the founders and the country. I mean, if you don't understand those things, you're really badly educated. Let's take the one in Texas where they put a Ten Commandments, on the walls of all the schools, and they're supposed to teach about these things. And then they came in with the ACLU lawsuit. Oh, you can't post something religious. Mm-hmm. And one of the questions during the oral argument by one of the judges was, so we can't have Martin Luther King's letter from the Birmingham jail. Mm-hmm. I mean, this is ridiculous, right? The idea that we're going to censor history and things that are really big and a part of our history and our foundation and those original principles because it's religious. We don't ban religious parts of our history. This is just basic education. It's kind of like, if you read Shakespeare and you don't know what the Bible is, you're going to miss, I think the last I saw it was over 1,200 references.
1: Mm, wow. Our producer Steve could affirm.
2: Yeah, you don't even know what those things mean.
1: Yeah.
2: Those phrases. So it's part of education, really, mm-hmm. No matter what you believe. And again, nobody should ever be, forced to do anything that violates their faith. But that doesn't mean that we erase our history. And it also reminds me when they had the Texas Ten Commandments Monument. It was there on the lawn of the Texas Capitol, right outside the Capitol, and a lawsuit was brought. And everywhere around the country, they were being taken down. This is obviously before the Coach Kennedy victory, which changed everything around. And we did something a little different in that case. We really encouraged the state to take a different approach. Instead of just focusing on this monument, look at all the monuments on the lawn of the Texas ground right outside the Capitol. It's like all these celebrations of things, very little of, almost none of which were religious. And so it made it clear that what was being attempted wasn't, you go out the Capitol and there's all this religious stuff. It was that they wanted to sort of, religiously cleanse the religious parts of our history. And so even back then, when you had Lemon and all this bad case law, the Supreme Court upheld it. Mm-hmm. Because I think people know there's nothing wrong with that. And that was the new test that they set in place in the Coach Kennedy case. How do you analyze Establishment Clause cases, whether something violates the Establishment Clause? And step one that they laid out is, if it's something that's a part of our nation's history and traditions, then or the type of practice like that, then it's presumptively constitutional unless there's something else that we don't know about. I mean, we have chaplains say prayers to open Congress, mm-hmm. right? I mean, there's just all kinds of things like that. So you can't say you can't have a prayer before a public meeting mm-hmm. at a government meeting. You can. So I think they were going back to more what the founders intended by the First Amendment. But we had 50 years of hostility where anything religious was on government grounds anywhere, they wanted to shut it down. Mm-hmm. Whether it was a chaplain the famous case out of Nebraska that they filed to try to stop that, Marsh v. Chambers, whether it was a moment of silence in Alabama, can't even have a moment of silence. We could just go through a whole long list of things. And it was really a hostility to religion, which was not consistent with our Constitution. But the thing that people need to understand is that's different now. It's all changed. It's okay to do things. Never coercion with regard to anybody. Everybody has their freedom of their own beliefs. But that doesn't mean we move religion and religious history and tradition, you know, out of what we're teaching our kids, out of what we display in public. That's all fine.
3: Of course, the First Amendment starts out, Congress shall make no law. And I believe when they passed that, there were some state-sponsored churches at the time, which have all gone away. So the question is, if the First Amendment specifically says Congress, what's the role of a state being able to promote or not promote religion?
2: Well, they did some cases. It's called the incorporation, where they used the 14th Amendment to say that it incorporated all of these First Amendment rights to the states.
3: Oh.
2: Now, most of us who are honest think that's not what the 14th Amendment did. It was about slavery. It wasn't trying to take all these other rights, but that's what the Supreme Court did many, many years ago, and I don't see any votes to overturn that. You know, if you didn't have that, you'd obviously have every state could violate all of the First Amendment, right? If they wanted to.
1: Yeah.
2: And so I don't think people are comfortable with that. I'm not saying that that's the right constitutional interpretation, but sometimes people go to policy and let it trump their constitutional interpretation.
1: Well, it is, you know, true. And Dr. Matthews, we were mentioning on the break that you've done interviews on Point of View just recently on the really Jewish influence in the founding of our nation. And back to symbols, when you look at the Supreme Court, I'm forgetting what all is up there, but I know Lady Justice is represented and she's blindfolded to represent that justice is supposed to be blind. And then we are a nation founded on the rule of law. And so that's what the Ten Commandments help to represent as well. So just those symbols are important, and the symbols themselves can teach us about our founding and what we have as our freedoms. But talking about the First Amendment, you did have a case, of course, we've talked about this, the Snohomish Eight, the firefighters who were penalized for not wanting to take the vaccine. And so they really have had a lot of support come around them in this petition for the Supreme Court to take their case.
2: Yeah, the way things work when you file at the Supreme Court, you know, there's a lot of, about 6,000 requests a year, and they took 56 last year. So, I mean, your odds are not good.
1: Yeah.
2: And so most people will not file what's called an amicus brief, a friend of the court brief, because it costs money and takes effort and all that. And so if you get like three or four or five amicus briefs, I mean, that's kind of a big deal. We had 12 filed in favor of these firefighters. And one of the briefs was by 22 states and their attorneys general. So this is a big issue, this whole issue of religious freedom in the workplace and non-discrimination. And especially when it comes to some of these medical issues like, you know, the COVID vaccine and things like that. People say things and they really don't pan out by the government. The government just, and private employers are this way somewhat too. They just want to say, well, you just do what I tell you to do. And, that might be fine in some cases, but not when it comes to people's faith.
1: Yeah.
2: And so that's what this case really is about, is the protection that people have in the workplace to follow their faith and to have a right to an accommodation. And in this case, this one, you know, fire department, cut all these people loose because they could not violate their faith. Every other government entity around them hired these people. There's nothing wrong. It was easy to accommodate.
1: And didn't the department that actually let them go continue working with those neighboring departments anyways, thereby violating their own supposed regulations about the vaccine?
2: And then they brought them back.
1: Yeah.
2: But they never restored their benefits. So it's it's a good case. There's some pretty top lawyers that joined us on this case, and it'll be a big case for the right of people in the workplace everywhere to make sure that their religious freedoms are protected in the workplace.
1: Absolutely. Well, you can read these press releases and more details about these cases we've talked about at pointofview.net. And that one's a really interesting one to follow, too, because we were just talking about, you know, the Ten Commandments and whether or not that's an establishment of religion. But what's really interesting to me is that you have actually a diversity of religions represented in these briefs. So this is something that applies to protecting people of all faith, as First Liberty does. So check those out. When we come back, let's talk about a potential Iran deal. We mentioned it a little bit earlier this week, but let's see what progress has been made, if any, and what our roundtable thinks about it. We'll be right back.
4: It was not that long ago that censorship appeared to be almost inevitable. Free speech was being attacked and strangled in many places. And some of us wondered if this was the end. But now, many feel a new sense of hope, a chance for a fresh dawn. 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

0: 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The opinions expressed on Point of View do not necessarily reflect the views of the management or staff of this station. And now, here again is Liberty McCarter.
1: All right, so we talked a little bit about a potential Iran deal earlier this week. It was also the topic of our Pray for America email that went out yesterday. So I do encourage you to, number one, be praying about this because it has major implications for United States security, for our allies, for innocents in Iran. Everything that we've discussed up to this point is going to be affected by any deal that comes to fruition or not. So we should definitely be praying for our leaders and their wisdom here. So this was reported, I think this is the latest reliable information that we have, reported by Axios yesterday, just confirmed reporting in the Wall Street Journal. I'm looking at an article now. So basically, U.S. and Iran have reached an agreement on a 60-day memorandum of understanding. So this would extend the ceasefire. And basically what this would do is allow the relevant parties to come to the table and hammer out more of an actual deal and agreement, extending the ceasefire by 60 days. So what they are trying to, and this is yet to be approved by Trump, according to the reporting that we have. But if this memo stands, Iran would commit to demining the strait within 30 days. Traffic through the Strait of Hormuz would be unrestricted and untold. And then also, of course, a big sticking point for the United States is that all nuclear materials need to be disposed of one way or another. So I think Trump has come out and said there are going to be some red lines that they are going to hold. And so, Dr. Matthews, my concern, as I talked about earlier this week, was just going back to the original objectives, which I think Rubio did a really good job of articulating. He argued, why did we have to strike now? And was talking about how close they were to being able to build a nuclear weapon, in addition to just other ballistic strikes towards the United States and our allies. So apparently they were really close to being able to do some of these things, which we know that the Iranian regime would want to do, and they needed to act now. So my concern is, well, are we going to accomplish that objective, or are we just setting it back and kicking the can down the road?
2: And I think one of the triggering reasons is that Israel knew where some of the leaders were, and they wanted to be able to take them out. And so when you know where they are, you got to act quickly because people can move. So, yes, that that was. But, you know, they were actually in negotiations before we started with Jared Kushner and Steve Witkoff meeting with the Iranian people and some of the Iranian ambassadors. And I'm not sure right now that we're much further along. We've destroyed their Navy and their Air Force. So we've had that, and we've created some huge economic problems for them. But it sounds like we're sort of discussing the same things, which are, we wanted you to get rid of the enriched uranium. We want you to stop your nuclear program, and we want you to stop funding proxies other places. And what we've done, as I understand from the Memorandum of Understanding, or an MOU, is we're agreeing to spend some more 60 days discussing the things that we had been discussing.
1: Agreeing to try to come to the table to agree.
2: And I point this out just because Iranians are really good at postponing these things. They're good at negotiating, saying, well, we need to come back and do this. Okay, if you do that, we'll do that. And if we're going to do that, we need to go and think about it a little bit longer. And they have every interest in dragging this out. The Trump administration has every interest in trying to get this thing wrapped up, and we'll just have to see how that plays out.
1: Yeah. So one of the assessments that I saw reported on earlier this week was that Tehran went from near certainty of the ability to build a nuclear weapon within months to facing far longer timelines with substantially lower odds of success. That still doesn't encourage me as much to say, well, it's just the timeline has been kicked back, but we'll see. Kelly, I'm sure that Trump is feeling the pressure of the midterms and wanting to get this wrapped up as soon as possible.
3: Yeah, and, you know, it's not that complicated what the president wants, which is they want the nuclear material destroyed and the program to stop to build any sort of nuclear weapon. And they want the strait open, which is international law. I mean, you don't have a right to go and do anything like what they're doing. it should be kind of an easy yes and be over. Because as I understand it, the only two countries that can go into where that nuclear material is and get it out is the United States and China. Nobody else has the capability. I've got to think it would be incredibly dangerous if you didn't know what you're doing. That, I mean, to go and get that material, to have it destroyed. So it's odd because, I mean, they just seem to always, as Buddy was saying, I mean, they just always just delay. And then even if they ever gave you an agreement, you know, you can't trust what they say anyway. So this whole process is just bizarre. Because it's hard to do a contract with a pathological liar. Mm-hmm. I mean, that's kind of what we're dealing with.
2: And the president is under some just great pressure from people who say, you started, go in, this is Israel and a number of people in America. You need to go in and finish the job, take it, put boots on the ground if you need to, but get this done. And others who say, no, you need to negotiate and come up with something. And others who just criticized going in the first place and never should have done it. And the president is in a difficult position right now because he sees the midterm elections. He said this week he didn't care about them. I don't believe that.
1: Yeah.
2: But if going back to 2006, you had a situation in which George Bush was president over an unpopular war. Iraq was initially popular, but by that time it was unpopular. And he was, his ratings were going down. Democrats were running in a midterm election 2006, and they were able to turn that unpopularity, other problems we were getting on the cusp of the beginning to start the Great Recession that came up and started in 2007. And, Democrats had a blue wave, and we could be back there if Trump does not find a way to resolve this, and we will start early voting in about, what, 4 months now, three mm-hmm. or 4 months.
1: Yeah.
2: So something needs to be done. And, you know, even just with the elections that we had on Tuesday, the both the Cook Political Report and Larry Sabato's crystal ball from the University of Virginia Center for Politics both moved Texas from a likely Republican to a lean Republican to a likely Republican, sort of giving it a bit more of a nod toward a Democrat. You could lose the Senate as well. And so mm-hmm. it's a challenge for Trump.
1: Yeah, I wouldn't want to be in the position of doing that, no. Which is why we need to be praying for him and the others as well. So, yeah, I mean, he's definitely stuck between a rock and a hard place, I'm sure, because of the different wings of his own party who are, you know, maybe one side is idealistic in what they want to accomplish, even though a lot has been accomplished. But I think there are some legitimate concerns there. I know I share them of wanting to make sure that, hey, we did go in. I think for very understandable reasons, good reasons even, but let's finish the job. And we've talking about the pressure of the midterms, but there are other things at play as well, including, you know, the United States is watching what's happening with Russia and Ukraine, has been, is watching China and Taiwan. So how is our weapons stockpile? Do we need to conserve resources? And I don't know all the ins and outs of that, but you hear we definitely have been going through resources really quickly with all the strikes on Iran. And so I'm sure that maybe a little bit of conservation might be coming into the calculation as well.
2: And then there's also Venezuela, which is, We started a good process there, but it's still on, let's just say it's a work in progress. And there's Cuba. And the president would like to be able to do something in Cuba, but he said, I'm managing a war in Iran right now. I can't.
1: I have a thing called Iran. Yeah.
2: So it's he's got a lot on his plate right now.
1: Yeah, absolutely. Well, be praying for that. We'll definitely keep an eye on it here on Point of View. But let's turn to something else, and we'll get into this more after the break. But Dr. Matthews, you had an article in The Hill this week on Medicaid fraud. Speaking of money and resources, we sure have a lot that have been going to waste, don't we?
2: Yeah, we do. And the good thing is the Trump administration, the Department of Justice, is really looking into this and addressing and trying to get this addressed. Every administration says we're going to go after waste, fraud, and abuse. Almost none of them do it. It looks like the Trump administration, Dr. Oz at the Center for Medicare and Medicaid Services and the Department of Justice is actually putting people in jail and capturing some of this money. And some of the things that are happening are just just amazing. I mean, you look at this and think, my goodness, all this fraud that was going on. Mm-hmm. It's just, Liberty, it's just unbelievable how much fraud there is out there.
1: And this is what the taxpayers' money has been going to. So, yeah, it's definitely a concern. We will talk about that more, get into some of these kind of mind-blowing examples of just what people have been able to get away with that didn't, as you mentioned in the article, didn't raise any eyebrows, apparently, or either maybe people were looking the other way. Mm-hmm. So we will get into that when we come back on Point of View. But I mentioned the Pray for America a couple of times. I do just want to remind you to go to pointofview.net because we want to equip you. We want to inform you with trustworthy information that you can really know that we're giving you the true information, but also equip you to take action about that. So there are action alerts at pointofview.net. We alert you about different legislation and ways that you can contact your representatives. But the most important way to take action, as we believe, is prayer. So if you don't get the Pray for America emails, sign up for them at pointofview.net. It's just once a week. It'll help you pray for our nation. And we'll be right back to talk about fraud after this break.

2 years ago, I complained that radical transgender directives just keep coming from the executive branch of the federal government. There's been a stunning reversal. States fought back against these federal decrees. In May 2023, the Texas governor signed a law prohibiting medical facilities from providing drug and surgical gender transition interventions for minors. At that time, the White House was all in with its support of so-called gender-affirming care, the drugs, hormones, and surgeries that were devastating the bodies of so many confused young people. The Texas law came just as the public learned that Texas Children's Hospital, the world's largest pediatric hospital, was providing these therapies, including mutilating surgeries to minors as young as 11. A courageous whistleblower, surgeon Ethan Heim, provided investigative reporter Christopher Rufo with evidence that the hospital was miscoding gender transition procedures for minors to conceal them from outside scrutiny, even after the hospital had publicly claimed to stop all such procedures. Chris Rufo published a report exposing these activities. He maintains that in the documents Dr. Heim shared with him, all personally identifiable information was redacted. Still, the Biden administration indicted Dr. Heim on 4 federal felony counts for violating HIPAA. Once President Trump took office, the charges were dismissed, but the hospital was not held accountable until now. Last week, the U.S. Justice Department and the Texas Attorney General announced a settlement with Texas Children's Hospital, which includes a commitment by the hospital to never again carry out gender transition procedures on minors. Under the settlement, the hospital must pay $10 million to cover its fraud against Medicaid and fire 5 doctors who performed the transition procedures. The settlement requires the hospital to establish what the AG's office describes as a detransition clinic designed to help reverse the damage caused by these draconian interventions. Some damage never disappears. Ethan Heim says, "I've seen true evil up close." For Point of View, I'm Penna Dexter.

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1: All right, Dr. Matthews, give us some examples of just how bad this Medicaid fraud was, which I'm thankful that it's being exposed, and it's just insane that so much taxpayer money was wasted.
2: An awful lot of taxpayer money. Yes, in the article I wrote for The Hill, which we have available on pointofview.net, you can go and you can click on that link to the New York Times, which New York Times did a series of articles in 2005, so we're talking 21 years ago, about fraud that was going on in New York. It came to the conclusion that roughly 40% of the Medicaid spending in New York was fraud. Wow. And it mentions in there, I highlight, a dentist who claimed to have performed 991 procedures in a day. Mm-hmm. And that includes extractions and root canals.
1: And that was before AI.
2: That was before AI. 991 procedures in a day.
1: Mm-hmm.
2: They had people who were had nursing homes that were not taking care of people, but they were making a lot of money from that. They had, I don't mention in there, but they had a transportation service, which was supposed to take people who had mobility problems to get people on Medicaid with mobility problems to the hospital. Reporters were watching these services, and they were picking up all kinds of healthy people who were walking fine and dropping them off places and then charging Medicaid for it.
1: Hmm.
2: That goes back 21 years, and it goes back even further than that. And what we found out recently is both in Minnesota and California, the administration is really putting pressure on this. In Minnesota, you had a lot of child care places, which when Nick Shirley was going around, the personal investigative journalist, independent investigative journalist, mm-hmm. he'd go to some of these places and there's no kids there.
1: Yeah.
2: I mean, they're empty rooms. They've been going in California to places that, especially around the Los Angeles area, where they're claiming to take care of people with autism. They're going and finding empty rooms, empty warehouses. Nobody's there. Dr. Oz, the head of the Centers for Medicaid and Medicare Services, says they have cut off funding for about 800 centers around in California, mostly around Los Angeles. And what he said was only a handful of them actually reached out to him to complain about that.
3: Mm.
2: And if so, that there may have been hundreds that were just simply fraudulent-based things.
1: Mm-hmm.
2: And so people in Minnesota have been put in jail for this. A woman who is 41 who was engaged in this recently apologized. And I find these apologies interesting. I hurt my family. I hurt my friends. And you also hurt the taxpayer by millions and billions of dollars. And they will go out and they'll buy Bentleys. They'll buy two or three luxury homes, one in Florida, one in Hawaii. It's just amazing the kind of fraud that goes on there. And the Trump administration is trying to get a grip on this. Part of the reason they want to go toward a work provision for Medicaid is to get people to, if you're not really in need of this, then you ought to be out working and getting health insurance either through employer or buying it yourself. But they're trying to find ways to limit the fraud. What I point out is they haven't gone back and proposed a thing that had been a Republican proposal for years, which is to say, under Medicaid, the states spend money, but the federal government gives each state some money. It's called the federal match. That federal match is depending upon how much money the state spends. And the states also go through various types of procedures to, you could say scam the system, but you might want to just say game the system if you mm-hmm. want to be generous about it. And efforts that allow them to draw down more federal money than they're actually entitled to. So what the Republican proposal had been for years was to just say, the federal government should give each state a block grant, set amount of money. Here's your money for Medicaid. Now, there's still the issue how much per person you're paying on that and how many people do you have in the state. We can work that out. But you give them a set amount of money and the state wants to do more things, they can pay for it. If the state decides not to pay any attention to the fraud that's going on, it's the state taxpayers, not the federal taxpayers, who are harmed by that.
1: Mm, yeah.
3: But I wonder, in Minnesota, for instance, do they even care about that? Either, it's really horrible. I haven't looked into this, so I don't know. It might be an easy answer, but they had this KETOM mm-hmm. ability to file a lawsuit, and if you are the kind of the whistleblower or the ones who said this, you actually get some of the winnings of the savings for the taxpayer. It seems like if that was allowed here, that would be a boon. I mean, people could get a lot of money, and they could also save the taxpayers a lot of money.
2: And you know what's happened on some of this? This happened especially in Minnesota because so many of these are Somali, people of Somali origin. When the federal government came and looked at it and said, you know, we're wanting to check on this. Oh, you must be a racist because you're going after this particular group of people, and that must have racist inclinations behind it. It sort of stopped any effort to go in and look at these things for fear of being called a racist.
1: And my question is, I mean, just for this example, in California, between 2014 and 2023, the number of hospice providers increased by 330%.
2: Yeah, 330%.
1: And how do...
3: Everybody was dying, evidently.
1: I mean, how do people just turn a blind eye to this? It seems to me, if all that money's being wasted and you care about the people who really need Medicaid, wouldn't you want to stop the fraud so that more people who are actually in need can get the benefit?
2: Tim Walz, as governor of Minnesota, had reports of this happening. He pushed back and never went and investigated. Same thing's true in California. And so once it becomes a major scandal, then you find them dancing around trying to cover their bases so that they don't look as bad as they were. And part of this may be because liberals tend to think Medicare, health care ought to be out there available for anybody. So if you're saying I'm taking care of these people in hospice or autism or children or something like that, they may say that's fine. In fact, for years, and it's still really the rule, Medicare had what was called a pay and chase model. That is, if you signed up as a Medicare provider, you were going to be providing durable medical equipment, not home care or whatever. The government just said, we'll pay your bills. And then if they found something that looked like an anomaly, like 991 dental procedures in a day, then they go and check on you. And that pay and chase model meant the money went out the door. And then when you go and try to get these people, they've already spent most of it. You get the luxury cars and the luxury homes, but you don't get the money.
1: Yeah.
3: It's basic human nature, right? If somebody close to you is spending your money, they're a little more freer, even though there might be trying to be. When the government is spending your money, I mean, if you don't have some major accountability system or incentive system like the KETOM or something, I mean, this is what's going to happen. It's why it's never good to have your money funneled through government and then back to your local community for some purpose. It's not handled very well.
2: One of the stories 10 or 15 years ago was how many of the crime families, the Bonanno family in New York being one of them, moved from New York to Florida to engage in Medicare fraud because it was so easy. And then you weren't taking anybody else's turf that you could fight over. 60 Minutes did an interview, and people can go find it's on YouTube, about 12, 13 years ago, visiting with a person who was in jail. He got caught, and he's interviewing him, and he said, yeah, you know, I think he made like $20 million off Medicare scams. He finally got caught because all of them get greedy, and once it gets so greedy, then they are able to, the government catches it. But if they just willing to take $5,000, $10,000 a day, they'd have been fine.
1: Just $5,000, $10,000 a day. Well, I'm glad that you are highlighting this for us. And again, people can read that article at pointofview.net. And I'm glad the administration is going after this. You know, you would think that more people would be concerned about it in this day and age. You have a lot of people who are complaining about billionaires and capitalism. What about the people who are getting rich off of a system that is supposed to help the needy in our country? So maybe that will get a little bit more attention. But we're about to go to a break. When we come back, we have a lot to talk about. Falling birth rates, the gospel according to Karl Marx, finding God in Silicon Valley. Some really interesting topics that we'll discuss on Point of View right after this.
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1: There's good news in this California school district. This is Matt Staver with Freedom's Call. Liberty Counsel represented Child Evangelism Fellowship and its Northern California East Bay chapter. And now, Hayward Unified School District will allow a Good News Club equal access to meet on its Park Elementary campus. In April 2026, Child Evangelism Fellowship submitted a facility use request to host the Good News Club immediately following school hours. But the school district would not allow the club to meet until after 6 p.m., despite allowing the Girls on the Run program earlier access. Liberty Counsel informed the district officials the Good News Clubs are legally entitled to equal access as other similarly situated after-school programs. Then on May 14, the Good News Club held its first meeting there. This victory allows Child Evangelism Fellowship to give children a biblically based education that includes moral and character development. Stay informed at Liberty Counsel's website, lc.org/CEF.
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2: A new report finds Africa could be home to nearly half of the world's young people by the year 2100. This is truth itself. Africa's population has grown more than sixfold since 1950 and is projected to keep expanding through the end of the century, even as growth slows across most of the world. Those are the findings of a Pew Research Center analysis. Drawing on United Nations population data, the report finds that the continent currently holds 19% of the global population, but is home to 28% of all people under 25. That share is expected to rise sharply in the decades ahead. You can see these stories and more on our website, truthitself.com. 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
3: Our nation is founded on a divine law premise. So our rationale is fixed and objective. It's not a social contract theory that's fluid and subjective. And so our interpretation of all of our laws and understanding the laws of nature and of nature's God and what makes a human right must be consistent with biblical truth. Because if the source of our legal authority is vested in the person of God, he can't be inconsistent with himself. So we are only acting legitimately, and our civil government is only acting legitimately, and our church and our family governments, by the way, if we are consistent with God and consistent with biblical truth.
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5: Two brothers had been born with club feet, a condition that left their feet twisted inwards. 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Each step holds pain. Surgery was the only thing that could heal them. But in their country, that was next to impossible to find. Instead, their family watched as the boys struggled to keep up with those around them. They feared that their world would remain limited to the steps they could endure. But when a mercy ship sailed to their country, those fears faded. Suddenly, hope became alive. The brothers were able to receive treatment to correct their feet. As they recovered, something began to happen, something their family had almost stopped hoping for. Step by step, the boys began to walk without pain. Now the road ahead is bright and full of possibilities. In the words of their father, now they can do everything other children can do.
4: Go to mercyships.org.
6: I'm Ruth Kramer with Mission Network News. In Eastern Democratic Republic of the Congo, more than 80 Christians were killed in a series of Islamist attacks this month. The extremists have a dire message for people of the cross. Convert be subjugated, or die. Greg Kelly with Unknown Nation says this persecution surge is disturbing since the DRC is largely a Christian nation and Muslim radicals want to expand their ideology. Pray for the faith of the persecuted church. And new findings from Barner Research show that 48% of practicing Christians trust their spiritual growth to artificial intelligence. One in three U.S. adults says AI is just as reliable as a pastor for guidance. Greg Yoder of Keys for Kids Ministry says AI shouldn't play a starring role in spiritual development, but it does have a place. The key is to view AI as a tool. Keys for Kids Ministries will continue helping kids, teens, and families know Jesus and grow their faith. Find your place in the story at missionnews.org. Mission Network News, a service of One Way Ministries, with Kramer.
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1: All right, let's talk about something that we have talked about quite a lot on Point of View, the decline in fertility, not only in the United States, but around the world. Dr. Matthews, you sent me this article from the Wall Street Journal earlier this week. People can read it at pointofview.net, but it is interesting. So the argument that this article makes is that the falling birth rates are a mystery. So here's something interesting. And I think this is so true. When you look at what's to blame, people really just kind of fall into their ideological preconceived explanations. Conservatives are going to blame the collapse of marriage rates and the rise of feminism. Progressives blame lack of affordable child care and fathers failing to do enough housework, even though I will just mention statistics show that dads are actually more involved with their kids' lives than ever in a very hands-on way, which is a positive thing, but doesn't really explain the decline in birth rate. There are housing advocates who are going to blame property prices and environmentalists who are blaming the climate crisis. And millennials and Gen Z, people of my own generation, have often cited that as reasons why they don't want to have kids. But you really are, none of those offer a good enough explanation, because you really see fertility rates declining all around the world in very different countries. So what did you think was interesting?
2: Yeah, and many times though, people will say it's the economy. We just can't afford children based upon our incomes. But my goodness, we had children we couldn't afford. It didn't stop us. So I don't have a good sense, other than I think people may like a little

0: You know, I think when you move away from what God teaches, you move from life to death, and you see the population rates go down. And so I looked up, and there was actually some good articles on this that actually had data. I mean, real data. And so they delineated the different reasons why religion and faith, people of faith, actually, you know, move you in the right direction and not towards depopulation. So here's explaining how religion does it. Number one, religion provides a source of transcendent meaning that people of faith want children. And there were studies on that. The second one was religion is a cultural bridge between men and women.
1: Mm.
0: And that made a lot of sense. I never even thought of that.
1: Mm-hmm.
0: The third was, and again, we're aware of this, the people who are religious have greater happiness and mental health. There's mm-hmm. less depression, et cetera. So obviously, you know, more, there's going to be more relationships and marriage. Fourth, faith communities are a social network which makes it easier to have children.
1: Yeah.
0: So there's a support network there. Didn't even think about that either, but it's true. Mm-hmm. And then the fifth was faith groups confer status on mothers and big families, which is exactly what you talk about. Whereas secular, it's a negative. It's
1: yeah.
0: like, oh, you're like a big carbon footprint. You know? And then they studied the countries and said countries that were really oppressive of religious practice were the worst as far as population growth. And so I don't think that surprises, like, point of view listeners, people of faith, that, of course, God is life. And
1: yeah.
0: And that makes sense. But I think having it delineated, and they had graphs on all these things from real studies that showed the numbers. I never thought a lot of the aspects of this, you know, even the simple thing of just having a religious community gives you support structure in certain ways, both to the relationship, to your children, to, I mean, you know, how many people, I mean, that people do this anyway, but think of people when they have a baby and people sign up for meals.
1: Yeah.
0: Right? I mean, that started out of the church.
2: Mm-hmm.
0: Now it's beyond the church, but mm-hmm. those kinds of things, I think, really do make a difference, and we don't pay attention to them.
2: And, you know, the day may come where this turns around, because, as you remember, China had its one-child policy for mm-hmm. decades, and then they realized they've got a declining population. They're getting older, and they don't have the children there to be able to come up and be able to provide. And that will end up being a problem for the rest of us as well, because as the fertility rate goes down, you're not going to have workers being able to pay into Social Security later yeah. on, and Medicare to take care of us. So it's not just a sort of a moral and a social problem. It's an economic problem as well.
1: Yeah, I mean, it touches every single aspect. You know, God made humans for a reason. You kind of need humans to keep the whole earth thing going. But Kelly, I really appreciate those statistics, because that is one of the things I was going to mention as well. Religious communities still have higher fertility in the United States specifically. And we're talking about, you know, biblically based religions most of the time. And so many of those reasons explain why. And one of the interesting countries that has had declined fertility was actually Iran. Well, okay, very religious, but totally different. Mm-hmm. Because when you said the bridge between men and women, there is research from the Institute for Family Studies showing that Christian men who are not just nominally Christian, but really involved, regular church members, super involved in their faith, are the least problematic, the least abusive, the most involved fathers. And again, that shouldn't surprise us, because those are the family
0: and
1: values. That
0: to me, this is the big question for America, too. Charlie Kirk had this message when he was asked over and over again by men at these colleges, you know, sort of the number one thing he would say, get married, have a family, you know, I mean, really push that as being, don't wait, you know, until you're, you know, 30 something. And the men really have gone that direction. The women, though, have gone the other direction.

0: direction. I mean, they've been against, if you, and I never thought I would even see this in my lifetime, where men, young men, were more seeking after having marriage and family than the young women.
1: Mm-hmm.
0: And so one of the things I, when I saw Erica is now running these, I thought, I wonder if she would be able to speak to the young women. And, you know, of course, she's under all these ridiculous attacks and everything from conspiracy theorists that, you know, are based upon nothing. But you just wonder if that would be a possibility. So is these young men are going back into church. They are interested in having marriage and family. That could change our the depopulation problem. I think we're at 1.6. Is that right?
1: 1.6 or 1.7. Mm-hmm. Yeah, far below the replacement
0: rate. Yeah, 2.1.
2: Yeah, 2.2, 2.3,
0: yeah.
2: Something like that.
0: Yeah. And so I you know, the one thing that can change, I think when you typically, when you start going down, you do not come back. But the one thing that could have that happen is a revival, a great awakening, and we seem to see some instance of that.
1: Yeah, it's encouraging. I want to talk a little bit about this some more when we get back from this short break.

0: This is Viewpoints with Kirby Anderson.
1: Columnist Bob Green noticed a connection between TV dinners and smartphones. In fact, he says that the 1950s meal was a gateway drug for screen addiction. He believes that our zombie-like addiction to screens had its origins decades ago. It used to be that you would eat dinner and then move into the den to watch television. But soon there were advertisements for TV trays. These metal trays with tubular legs could be unfolded in front of a TV set so you could watch while you eat. Swanson Company then developed what came to be known as TV dinners. Frozen meals were arranged in a heat and serve aluminum trays with three compartments. The main course with fried chicken, turkey, pot roast, or Swiss steak. Soon they added a fourth compartment for dessert, apple crisp. Bob Green says the seductive power of the screens beckoning families from their dining rooms was unstoppable. The Swanson Company took out newspaper ads encouraging Americans to watch their favorite TV shows and enjoy a TV dinner. He believes that the TV dinner was an early, if unintended, step towards our current world in which unblinking people can't look away from the screens they carry everywhere, oblivious to what is going on around them. Long before we had smartphones, I recommended to parents that they not have a TV on during dinner. This could be a family time for discussion and encouragement. When the TV is blaring in the background, little family bonding could take place. Of course, we now have to fight to get people to put down their phones during any meal, whether at home or in a restaurant. Bob Green may have been onto something. We may have been training a generation to look at a screen even before those screens were on our phones. I'm Kirby Anderson, and that's my point of view.
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1: I did want to follow up on something you said, Kelly, about Charlie Kirk's message, because there was a letter to the editor in response to the article we've been discussing. One of them was by Lyman Stone. He does a lot of demographic research, particularly for the Institute for Family Studies. And he said, marriage recession varies in scope and speed, but is observable in nearly every country on Earth. So he does say that marriage rates are a big part of the decline in fertility rate, because people aren't getting married, or they're getting married a lot later. So I do, we did see that message from Charlie Kirk. I think that Erica Kirk can definitely be a part of that as well for the women. And I think what women have been told for so long, and this goes into our decline with religion as well, is that your value is going to come from your job. I mean, everybody's been told that in my generation. Really, it's all focused on, what are you going to do when you grow up? Mm-hmm. What, that's your whole identity. And then, you know, young people have been told, focus on college, then get established in your career. Then you can think about getting married, and then have some time, travel, see the world, then think about having kids. And you're expected to like live a whole life by the time you're in your early 30s. Mm-hmm. And in reality, and I, you know, obviously I'm here. I enjoy my work. I'm very appreciative of my career. So I don't think it's that women shouldn't be working, but the timeline has been very miscommunicated. Mm-hmm. You know, I got married young, right out of college. A couple years in, we started having children. It was a lot easier to have kids early, and then as they grew and kind of got to school age, then be willing to, or able to still kind of establish work. Instead of having a decade or more of that and then, you know, maybe taking some time off. I think maybe women don't realize there is more flexibility now, but you have a lot more flexibility when you start young.
2: One of the things that has happened, and this has affected this, is in the 1970s, women started going into the, entering the workforce in larger numbers, much larger than they had before. But oftentimes those were more ancillary jobs, secretaries, things that they could have that didn't take a lot of education or practice for. That's changed. I think the majority of people in medical school right now are women. So often now, if I see a list of doctors in there, most of them will be women's names. When I was young, that was not the case. And so the point being is that women are moving into STEM jobs, science, medicine, health, and other things. That these are higher paying jobs, but they also, in many cases, take a bigger dedication to training and education before they actually get that freedom. And that's one of the changes that are coming here. And I suspect an awful lot of women are more dedicated on their career than they have been in the past. And they want to make sure that they are able to get that career going before they get married.
3: Yeah, I feel bad for many of these young women. They have been and are being lied to a lot, right? Mm-hmm. I mean, I hear story after story after story of the person that thought they were supposed to do this with their career, do that, and now they're 35 and they're not married, and their ability to have children is beginning to flee, and they just have this moment where they go, what have I done? You think of your own life, Liberty. I mean, you think about how at the end of your life you would look back even now, and how you would compare the value of career with your children.
1: Mm-hmm.
3: I mean, not even in the same universe as the joy and the wonder and the blessing. And so many women are missing this completely because of this.
1: Yeah.
3: It's sad.
2: And, you know, one of the things I think has changed over the years, my wife and I talk about this. When we were young, our grandparents, or you go to the grandparents, hi, you know, go over here and play, you know, come, we'll call you when dinner's on or something like that. Now, all the people I know, give us grandchildren. We want some grandchildren out there.
1: Oh, yes.
2: Quit stalling and get some grandchildren here.
1: Because
2: we just love playing. And once you get them here, we're going to take them and spoil them on the weekend and give them back to you.
3: Yeah.
1: It's a great system.
3: It is.
1: So I would encourage people too that I think we have been, yet my generation has been so pushed toward a timeline that is not family friendly. I think men and women have been lied to about where your value really lies. And when you look at statistics, you know, In terms of who's the happiest, that people who are married are statistically happier, and women who are married with children are statistically happier. Of course, that doesn't mean you can't be happy and find joy and follow Christ, you know, as a single person, because that's just life for some people. But the lie that we hear from culture so much is that family's going to ruin everything. And in reality, it just is such the opposite.
3: Yes.
1: So I would encourage young people to think in terms of seasons too. You know, everything is a phase. And I think another thing is kids tend to be contagious. So I don't know the big answer to the fertility rates, but when you're hanging around people and your friends have kids, you're statistically more likely to have kids. If you're hanging around people who are getting married, you're more likely to get married. So I think it's really a cultural thing too. One thing I did want to add is that in terms of more of the global fertility decline, back in the late 1960s, you had a book, The Population Bomb.
2: Mm-hmm.
1: Paul Ehrlich published that.
2: Died recently.
1: Oh, okay. So I know that this came from even further back. Thomas Malthus, I believe, really predicting that human population was going to outpace our ability to produce food. The opposite has turned out to be true.
3: Yeah.
1: He didn't take human ingenuity into account in being able to really grow crops much more efficiently, things like this. But what's interesting is in response to that, you saw a lot of countries really discourage fertility. And you saw the United States Fund of Population founded, UNFPA. There are so many just really horrific scandals of how they went into often poorer countries. And without going against those countries' own values, there's a lot of this happened in Africa, where you have very many pro-life nations, women being forced to take birth control or forced sterilization and things like that in response to the scare of overpopulation. So I just wonder if that is still hanging over the whole world, really, in terms of fertility rates.
3: And that's, you know, euthanasia. That was pushed as well. I mean, I think I just saw a story in the last week, at least, that in Canada, since they've legalized it, there's been over 100,000
1: people. Oh, it's crazy in Canada.
2: And they're moving it to mental health and not just physical health issues.
1: Yeah.
3: And, I mean, look, what's behind all everything you just described is literally hell is what's behind that. This is from the enemy. I mean, you know, God is a God of life, not of death. And it's what's amazing is a lot of these predictions, how off they are, right? I mean, we're going to run out peak oil. We're going to run out of oil. We're not going to have any ability for that. You know, the population's going to get so big that we're going to all be crowded right next to each other. You know, we're not going to have any room to breathe.
1: Texas alone has enough land, I think, for the United States, for everybody to live in.
2: That was the theme of Soylent Green, if you remember that science fiction movie with Charlton Heston. People were everywhere, and all they could eat was these little pills, and it turns out at the end, the pills are dead people that they've put in the pills because the population was overcrowded.
3: Yeah, and then now let's go to Al Gore's, right? The old climate change and how, you know, we're supposed to be flooded and all dead by now, right?
1: And the polar bears are supposed to be extinct. But I think they're actually coming back, aren't they?
2: Yes.
3: God takes care of things pretty well.
1: Yeah.
3: I think this is a really important issue. Let's just look at our own country. You know, we need people to, this is very vivid in my mind. My youngest child just got married last weekend. He's 26, married a girl who's 25. And I mean, nothing more joyful than to be at a wedding of your child and to somebody that is great. And it was just full of joy, and they're ready. They're ready to, and you know, look, I do think it's harder for younger people now financially. But you can do it. You can do it. And you'll never regret starting earlier. Like you said, it's better to have your kids when you're younger. But it's financially tougher. But you know, I've watched all my kids do this, and it was tough, but they're all growing. They're starting to grow out of that. They're starting financially getting to do that. They just had to pinch their pennies, you know, when those kids were coming out. And it's just such a blessing. I just wish people, young people, wouldn't be fooled into giving up something, even for a moment of time, but maybe forever, that is the greatest blessing in their life.
1: The penny pinching, which I think sometimes we have unrealistic expectations about what you need to be able to provide before you have children, but, or the difficult baby stage, or maybe stepping back, you know, both prioritizing family and then waiting to do some big career moves later down the line. All of that is temporary, but the souls you're bringing into the world are eternal. And the joy that you get from family is lifelong. So we may not have all the answers to this big question of global fertility decline, but we can all be more pro-family, encourage that in our families, in our communities, support young families. That's something we can all do. But we'll be right back on Point of View after this short break.
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0: 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The opinions expressed on Point of View do not necessarily reflect the views of the management or staff of this station. And now, here again is Liberty McCarter.
1: You know, we write a lot about socialism and trying to understand that here at Point of View. I know Kirby has multiple booklets about that. We've got Outlook magazine articles that we've written on that and future ones coming as well. And one of the big questions that we often ask or talk about here on the roundtable is, why are so many young people falling for socialism, especially when you look at the historical record? But I thought this article that you sent, Dr. Matthews, did such a great job. It's from the Wall Street Journal, The Gospel According to Karl Marx, and really helping us understand the underlying worldview of Marx and why it is so appealing. It really goes beyond just political principles because, I mean, honestly, if you look at how they are, it might sound nice, socialism or communism might sound nice, but as soon as you look at a country where it's really been implemented, you see that it doesn't really work out. Why are people so passionate about this? Well, it really is because it's more of a religious and spiritual appeal even than a political one.
2: You know, I think it's Francis Schaeffer who used to say humans have a God-shaped void in them,
1: yes,
2: and they will fill it with something.
1: Yeah.
2: And so Karl Marx, whether for better or worse, well, at least whether intentionally or unintentionally, created one that does that. If you need a book, you've got Capital. And the Communist Manifesto. If you need, it has an eschatology. This is where we're going.
1: Yeah.
2: This is a process of how we're going, sanctification. This is how we're going to get to where we're going. You have ideology in there. You have a theory of human nature. You have a whole range of things that sort of matches, parallels with various aspects of Christian theology or just religion in general. And for those who were turning away from Christianity coming in the 19th century, it started filling a void. Charles Darwin sort of helped create that opening when he said the issue, when he addressed the issue of creation, we've got all these things without having to have a creator God there.
1: Mm-hmm.
2: And then once you do that, then you can find ways to sort of create a society that you think works, that reaches for a goal, an eschatology, and Marxism helped fill that.
1: Mm. Kelly, at the beginning of the show today, we were talking about freedom from religion versus freedom of religion. But this reminds me of that because even when people shake off their perception of religion, they just replace it with something else.
3: Oh, absolutely. I'll tell you another place I've seen this in addition to Marxism. And, I'm trying to remember the name. I guess it was a book on communism, the famous book by the former CIA guy from the 50s or whatever. I can't remember the name of it right now, but Naked Communism.
2: I'll think of his name in a second.
3: But, I remember when I read that, I was like, you know, I never thought about the fact that behind all this, communism, Marxism, is atheism.
2: Mm-hmm. Mm-hmm.
3: And it's just necessary for the argument. I see the very similar type thing in the world of science.
1: Yes.
3: I mean, there's certain postulates, certain dogma, and all through the history of science, you see somebody come up with something through the scientific method that shows that one of the dogma is actually not true.
2: Mm-hmm.
3: And what
1: climate change?
3: Yeah, what you then proceed to do is watch the other quote scientist try to, you know, throw rocks and kill the person who has brought the scientific method forward. I mean, there's so many people in science, not everybody, obviously, but who don't have a religious background, and science is their religion, but yet they treat it in a way that's not even consistent with the scientific method and what you would want them to do. So you see this. I read a book years ago, called The Psychology of Science, and it talked about all this and how that system works, and sort of protecting the dogma and attacking people. And there's just some horrible stories. And it's very consistent throughout history of some of the greatest sort of discoveries where the poor person who discovered it just gets destroyed. And so it's amazing how, you know, as Meryl just said, you know, that vacuum's, I mean, you know, people had a God-shaped vacuum, and they will fill it with something. If it's not God, it'll be some other thing. And yeah, people that things that they're not paying attention to, they might not even think about that. That's what they're doing with in science, that they're creating a religion within that whole world. But mm-hmm, they obviously do.
2: And it's hard to imagine how dedicated people who embraced Marxism were. I mean, it's, you've got China is still embraced. Mm-hmm. I mean, that's still guided by Marxism. You had Russia, which was through the Russian Revolution, 1917, guided by Marxism, even though there was some debate among Lenin and Stalin about what's the best method of Marxism. How do you actually do this? Because Russia was doing it in a way that wasn't actually supposed to be done, according to Marx. And they said, okay, we'll just jump over that anyway. The idea behind communism was you get a strong industrial society, then it shifts over to being a communist society. And Russia did not have an industrial society. And so the question is, can we go from sort of a farming agricultural society with just a little bit of industry over to a full-blown Marxist system? And that was where the issue came in. But you had so many things happening in the 19th century with Darwin. I mentioned him. Karl Marx providing an economy. Freud providing a way for us to understand what's the good and evil. We have these ideas. We want to do we do evil things? We do good things. Creating the id, the superego, and so forth. And then you have Einstein coming in and his theory of relativity. And he didn't really mean it to be relative in ethics, but people took up this idea of relativity and applied it to ethics. And so everything is relative in ethics. Mm-hmm. And you do something like that, and you get just a perfect storm of things that are going to create problems for society.
1: Yeah, all those core questions found alternative answers.
2: Exactly right.
1: You know, on the point of the science, this is just a while back. I think I probably mentioned this at some point, but there was a podcast episode the Free Press Point put out with a former climate activist saying that when she was really in the inner circles of the climate, you know, movement, that it was very zealous in nature. There was an eschatology, the world is going to end. There was the sin of humans causing too many
2: carbon
1: emissions. Yes. And then restoration. And so even when she started looking at some of the evidence and realizing, oh, some of these predictions aren't true, or like some of the science is just wrong, she was diligent enough to actually notice that, she was shut down and told, you can't say that. Same kind of reports we're seeing coming out of people, like all of those college protests after October 7th and the quote anti-Zionism, which is really, I think, anti-Semitism now. But again, raising any objective, any question, and you're squashed down. It's because it becomes a religion. And this is something, I don't know if y'all have read Total Truth by Nancy Piercy. I know she's been on Point of View, and it's just so good. I read it for the first time. It's been out for a long time, but I read it this year, and she talked about the worldview grid, which was so helpful because it really is what this article is discussing, how everybody is answering three questions. How did we get here? What went wrong? And how do we restore it? Mm-hmm. And if you apply that to any worldview, like we're doing right now with Marxism or the climate activism or anything, you see that, like with Darwin, we got here by evolution. Mm-hmm. So there's no inherent dignity or design with human beings. And then what went wrong? Well, it could be, again, the carbon emissions, or it could be capitalism or the ownership of private property. And then there has to be some sort of restoration with Marxism via revolution. And we see that play out over and over and over again, that same cycle. And that it just makes it click of like, this is why it's so compelling.
2: And the denunciation of heretics, somebody who's believed and then stepped away,
1: that's
2: like your friend.
1: Yeah. Mm-hmm.
2: This person now becomes a heretic. And so we have to oppose that person.
3: Yeah. The blasphemy.
1: Yeah.
3: To disagree with. You know, the thing that I think is really, I don't know, maybe it's not, but it's always seemed really unique about Marxism to me is this whole idea that there's the oppressed and the oppressor, and that if we just cause a revolution and sort of get rid of all the oppressors, that somehow there'll be this nirvana, this, you know, And there's never an explanation for why that is.
1: Yeah. Where? How come that hasn't happened yet?
3: Yeah. Nowhere. And so I'm just, it's unlike Christianity, which is actually, you know, involves evidence and truth and, you know, and history and all these things. These are just ideas, you know, Karl Marx, just ideas based to around atheism, really, mm-hmm. That don't pan out very well and that don't even have a really good rational explanation when it comes to the end of them getting to their heaven. Nobody has ever really explained why it is that it's going to be really great mm-hmm. when you kill off all the, quote, oppressors. Bizarre.
1: Yeah. If you don't accept the biblical story and you don't accept the reality of sin, then you have to explain evil.
2: Yes,
1: and then
2: you've got to
1: accuse somebody of being the bad guys. But let's apply this to Silicon Valley. I want to apply the worldview grid to what's happening in tech when we come back from this break.

2 years ago, I complained that radical transgender directives just keep coming from the executive branch of the federal government. There's been a stunning reversal. States fought back against these federal decrees. In May 2023, the Texas governor signed a law prohibiting medical facilities from providing drug and surgical gender transition interventions for minors. At that time, the White House was all in with its support of so-called gender-affirming care, the drugs, hormones, and surgeries that were devastating the bodies of so many confused young people. The Texas law came just as the public learned that Texas Children's Hospital, the world's largest pediatric hospital, was providing these therapies, including mutilating surgeries to minors as young as 11. A courageous whistleblower, surgeon Ethan Heim, provided investigative reporter Christopher Rufo with evidence that the hospital was miscoding gender transition procedures for minors to conceal them from outside scrutiny, even after the hospital had publicly claimed to stop all such procedures. Chris Rufo published a report exposing these activities. He maintains that in the documents Dr. Heim shared with him, all personally identifiable information was redacted. Still, the Biden administration indicted Dr. Heim on 4 federal felony counts for violating HIPAA. Once President Trump took office, the charges were dismissed, but the hospital was not held accountable until now. Last week, the U.S. Justice Department and the Texas Attorney General announced a settlement with Texas Children's Hospital, which includes a commitment by the hospital to never again carry out gender transition procedures on minors. Under the settlement, the hospital must pay $10 million to cover its fraud against Medicaid and fire 5 doctors who performed the transition procedures. The settlement requires the hospital to establish what the AG's office describes as a detransition clinic designed to help reverse the damage caused by these draconian interventions. Some damage never disappears. Ethan Heim says, "I've seen true evil up close." For Point of View, I'm Penna Dexter.

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1: All right. I briefly mentioned this, I think, on Tuesday, searching for God in Silicon Valley, and I said that we would talk about it more on Friday, so promise fulfilled. But this is so interesting to me, and it just meshes really well with the Karl Marx article we were discussing and the worldview grid. So this article is from the Free Press, opens up, a running joke at Bay Area parties is that AI researchers are building God. Now, again, this is a joke, but I have read quotes and I've talked about them from people who are on the cutting edge of this technology that are building artificial intelligence that do say we are building God. Mm-hmm. And they may not mean that in a supernatural sense, but a couple of things to understand is that most of the people working in these fields are atheists, or they're materialists, mm-hmm. so they don't believe in a spiritual world. And yet, we just talked about that hole that we have in our hearts for God. So it's interesting to me, and this article points out, even though not written by a Christian, actually written by the chief of staff to Dario Amodei, who's the CEO of Anthropic. She says that she's an agnostic, but that the people who are working on these technologies who are not religious have all of the markers of what you would think would make somebody happy. You know, being fulfilled and working on something you believe to be meaningful is like statistically likely to make you happier. So these people have that, but they aren't really getting the benefits from that that they should. So they're exploring churches. These are tech leaders and founders and researchers, AI researchers who are, they're going to meditations. They're going on these spiritual, you know, retreats and things like that. Looking, because the article says that basically what this does is that this kind of work where they are working with a technology and a science that is so impressive and beyond really human capabilities, and they're up close and personal with it, they're realizing it's putting them in proximity to those old questions we were talking about of meaning in life and everything.
2: So one of the, I don't want to say definitions, but one of the descriptions of God is all knowing. God is all powerful. Yep. You can see people who think AI is moving in that direction. Yep. And then of course, one thing is God is all good. And one of the questions they're struggling with right now is why are some of the AI answers coming out with things that aren't good? But, If you have a definition of God like that, then you begin to see AI sort of replacing God in some sense, because we think it's so powerful. We think it's going to know everything. And I'm going to go to AI for my answers to things. That sounds like a God.
1: Mm-hmm.
3: Yeah, it just reminds me of something that we look at and we think is really dumb now, which is back in the Old Testament days when they made idols.
1: Mm. Yeah.
3: Right? And it was like...
2: Make idols in some religions. Well, FYI.
3: Like a piece of wood
2: yes.
1: yeah.
3: is somehow God. And what a ridiculous, right,
1: mm-hmm.
3: Substitute for the Father, the Son, and the Holy Spirit. And you know, that's all this is. It's just a current day piece of wood.
1: Yeah.
3: Anything that... man, you know, that men and women make is so, I mean, I don't even know what the word is. It's just such a joke to compare it to God.
1: Mm-hmm.
3: You know, oh, is that an uncaused cause?
1: Mm-hmm.
3: Is that something that has always been and always will be? Take your science and go back. Okay, where did you come from? And then where did they come from? And then where did they, you know, eventually you get to the thing that always was, the person that always was.
1: Yeah.
3: And your little piece of wood doesn't even get in the, you know, anywhere in the universe. So it's just so, but you're exactly right. I mean, and not only that, think about how they shape this. And these are people that don't generally believe. They're not believers. Think of how the AI they shape will answer the questions that people ask,
2: because
3: mm-hmm. people will begin to think, well, they've got all the answers because they can run through the internet and stuff of what people have said. And so they'll tell me the questions I need to know about God.
1: Mm-hmm.
3: That's a real danger for the body of Christ is the kind of information people are going to get when people are already starting to depend upon that for their answers for any questions they have.
1: Yeah.
2: And, you know, one of the things, and we're already seeing stories of people who have gotten so dependent upon AI that it was taking over their lives. And, of course, if you think AI has all the answers, and there's a sense in which you could see AI as being somewhat transcendent. It's not a person standing in front of me. It's coming out of my computer. So it's amazing, and I think we're going to see a lot more of this before it gets better, if it does get better, simply because of that God-shaped void in people who are looking for some kind of answer somewhere. And if AI comes up and says, I can give you those answers, we're likely to see people beginning to rely on that.
1: Yeah. For people listening who think, well, that's crazy. Maybe you have a biblical worldview and you know that AI isn't God and that it doesn't actually know anything. But people around you are going to get fooled.
2: And Kelly was pointing this out. In the Old Testament, we see this the contradiction when it says you take a piece of wood and you put one of it on the fire to keep you warm, and you take the other piece and you carve a god and bow to it.
3: Yeah.
2: How does somebody just doesn't see that as bizarre? And yet, I suspect we'll find people who see AI as a type of God in their lives.
1: Well, this is interesting. So I've done a Know Why podcast episode on this, but there is an AI product literally called Friend. Avi Schiffman is the developer of it. And it is a necklace that you wear that is a little AI device inside. And it will text you. It reads your surroundings. It's like, well, kind of those meta glasses or whatever. So it sees your surroundings. It texts you first, and it's something that you can respond to. This is so dark because it's keeping you from talking to actual people. But he said in reporting on this, he told journalists, people are becoming less religious, but they still crave a super intelligent, omniscient, omnipresent figure to talk to. And this product is going to fill that hole. So the people creating it, they know what people are going to use it for. And Kelly, I think both of your comments on the idols is so important. One thing I was rereading recently was about the golden calf. Mm-hmm. And why was that such a big deal? There are some arguments that even, you know, why couldn't they have just used it as maybe they were trying to worship God through it? But God did choose to image himself on earth via human beings. We bear God's image, and God is different. He's a living, breathing God. And so I think that's just really important for us to remember what it means to be human and what it means to be made in God's image, because God gave the role of representing him on earth to us.
3: Mm-hmm.
1: And then it's going to be so sad if we look for that in an AI.
3: There's a lot of dangers. Obviously, the Pope came out with his,
1: yes,
3: wasn't really in depth, but it did talk about humanity. And this is a big issue that's it's going to change our society and going to be a challenge in a lot of ways. And the church is going to have to rise up.
1: Yeah, absolutely.
3: It's one of those major, major, major changes to the entire world.
1: Yeah. Well, it's been a great conversation. This is an interesting place to end. I encourage people to read those articles at pointofview.net. But Kelly, Dr. Matthews, thanks for being here on Point of View today.
2: Thank you.
3: Awesome.
1: Yeah, great conversations. And of course, thank you, Steve and Megan, for producing the show and putting it together. Don't forget, sign up for the Pray for America emails, because, man, when we talk about all of these issues and what's happening in our nation, we can take action, we can discuss it, we can learn about it, but first we need to pray. 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Also, make sure that you check out the articles that we posted at pointofview.net and look at Penna's commentary. You heard it if you were listening online, and check that out as well. 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
1: When life gets hectic, it's tempting to give our kids the leftovers of our time, but our priorities should really be the other way around. Hi, I'm Mark Gregston with Parenting Today's Teens. Hey, I'm right there with you. We're all busy people who carry the weight of 1,000 different responsibilities. But your family needs your time more than they need anything else. 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Or, "If only my child would have taken more clarinet lessons." 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So don't live with regrets. Throw off the need to stay busy 24/7. 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
5: I'm Ruth Kramer with Mission Network News. North Korean believers remain deeply rooted in the gospel, despite having no public freedom to worship. Eric Foley with the Voice of the Martyrs Korea says their example can help Western churches. During COVID lockdowns, Christians had more opportunities to listen to illegal Christian radio broadcasts at home.
6: They were home in the daytime. 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
5: And it led to rapid church growth. Although the government later tightened control again, it didn't quench the church. Believers remained strong by holding tightly to the gospel, not church forms.
6: Holding on tightly to the message of the gospel, which is what saves and brings eternal light, is what allowed the North Korean church to grow.
5: Pray the gospel continues to sustain North Korea's believers. Pray also that churches worldwide would put the gospel above forms and traditions so they remain strong under pressure. And are Messianic Jews in traditional Christian communities persecuted in Israel? Pavel Schiffman, director of TWR Israel, says the answer is no. You may have seen recent headlines about a Jewish man attacking a French nun in Jerusalem or an Israeli soldier destroying a statue of Jesus in southern Lebanon. Schiffman points out that the Israeli government took swift action and condemned both incidents.
7: Israel really supports like a multinational, multi-faith community in its country, and we are all witnesses to that.
5: However, pressure can come from religious Jewish groups such as Yad Lachim. With their influence, Messianic Jews face workplace discrimination and social bullying. Even so, Schiffman says believers have direct channels to report concerns to Israeli authorities.
7: Praise the Lord for that and thank them, really.
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9: When Jesus speaks, now he speaks, don't get me wrong, he speaks love and grace and mercy, but the Bible often describes, again, later in Revelation, a sharp two-edged sword. What does a sword do? The Word of God is living and powerful, like a two-edged sword, cutting bone and marrow, discerning the thoughts and the intents of the heart, the sword of the Spirit. We've got to get back to letting the Word of God cut before it comforts. D. Martin Lloyd-Jones was famous for saying, "The gospel condemns me before it releases me." And with our culture, the church can be that loving voice, but it has to also be the voice of truth that cuts and says, I love you enough to tell you there are only two genders. You cannot become a man if you're a woman. You cannot become a woman if you are a man. Men should not be allowed to compete in women's. Do I even have to say this? Guys, and you have a political party that is completely woke and they're promoting all this garbage. When you speak the truth in love, that's where it cuts. If you speak the truth without love, you're just a mean person. And if all you do is just love, that can become very cowardly. Hey, I'm preaching myself. There are issues in the church right now that I should deal with that I don't want to. I just want to love them. I don't want to say anything. I don't want to be that guy. But that guy doesn't help. They might leave the church. Oh, they're going to get upset. But that's what the truth does. It pierces.
8: 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Touch my lips.
10: This is the Middle East Report, your connection to truthful reporting on Israel and the Middle East. There's a lot of deceptive news out there when it comes to Israel and what's happening in the Middle East. We break through all the lies and deceptions to bring you the truth of what's actually happening on the ground. And of course, we connect you to the people, places, and the land of Israel. Our guest today is Eric Stackelbeck. He is the host of the weeknight program Stackelbeck Tonight on the Trinity Broadcasting Network. We talked about a lot of things, but we also talked about how can we understand what's happening in the Middle East.
11: You can't understand or really make sense of what's happening in the world, in particular the Middle East, the most prophetic region on earth, if you don't know the Bible. At the end of the day, if you don't have the biblical foundation, you won't really cut deeper to the heart of the matter. Pray for the peace of Jerusalem, of course. I'm so impressed by President Trump's team, Marco Rubio in particular, the Secretary of State, and he said, look, Judeo-Christian Western civilization is under assault right now. And Europe, we want you to join us in preserving our civilization. Turn from the woke madness and the mass Muslim migration you've been welcoming into your countries. Come back to sanity. I see Israel, John, as the first line of defense for Western civilization in the belly of the beast in the Middle East. And America is really the last line of defense for Western civilization. And if the lights go out in America, the lights go out on the West. Because Europe, Canada, Australia right now in dire straits, I think a large part of that is dealing with this Iranian threat. I truly do, because they've been the fount of all Middle East terrorism, essentially, for decades. If you knock out that regime, destroy its proxy network, let's see what happens after that. Opens up a lot of possibilities. It sends a message to Russia, China, North Korea, the world's worst actors, that the leader of the free world is back. It's unfolding. I'd be shocked if President Trump passes up this opportunity and agrees to a terrible deal with the Iranian regime, which would be Barack Obama 2.0. I don't see him doing that.
10: Well, let me turn to Gaza right now. I'm not going to call it a peace plan that Trump has done. It's a ceasefire, because I don't know how you can have peace with a terrorist demonic entity. You can't. We're supposed to be in the second phase where Hamas is supposed to disarm. They've said over and over, they're not going to disarm. They're still coming out of the tunnels. There's like 300 miles of tunnels still there, demonic tunnels there, where they're just coming out of them and still trying to do bad things to Israel and the soldiers there. So there's a lot going on there. And you got the Board of Peace, and you know, you've got Turkey, who houses Hamas leaders, and they want to come in and get troops in Israel. Your thoughts on what's going on with that Gaza

0: together. So that's a major, major concern I have. You cannot let Turkey in Gaza at Israel's doorstep. Turkey's leader, Erdogan, he's Muslim Brotherhood. He's an Islamist. He wears a suit and tie, but he is an Islamist. He covets Jerusalem. He's viciously anti-Israel, so you cannot let him have a foothold in Gaza. And by the way, Turkey just opened a mosque in Gaza, so they're building mosques in Gaza now. So they are one to be concerned about. And John, look, they're the second largest military in NATO. Strong Navy, strong military. They will be a problem for Israel down the road, Turkey, whether Erdogan's a leader or not. Unfortunately, John, I think Hamas will not disarm because then they wouldn't be Hamas. This is what they live to do. They're a death cult. It's all they know. Israel, I think the IDF will have to go back into Gaza and forcibly disarm Hamas for any sort of peace plan to advance. I think that's where we're at.
1: 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That's the Middle East Report. I'm John Riley. 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I'm John Riley.
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4: 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Gary, you have really good people skills, as I've seen over the last couple decades. You probably were born with a certain amount of that. Have you had to work on any relational skills through the years?
5: Yeah, I think, Chris, by nature, I'm an introvert. And I had to learn, how to take initiative to reach out to people. It's more natural for me now, and people would look at me and never probably even realize that. But it took me a while to realize if I'm going to help people, I got to relate to people. I got to be more, take more initiative, to reach out. Now, my wife, she's an extrovert. I mean, she can strike up a conversation with a stranger in a grocery store and 30 minutes later knows her whole story, But that's probably the area where I had to grow a lot from my natural inclinations,
4: Yes. And part of that, as we've talked about through the years and we're going to talk about today, part of that is listening. I think that's one of those lost arts. And we're going to hear Deborah Falada talk about that. She's a licensed professional counselor, best-selling author of 8 books. She's the founder of the Deborah Falada Counselors Network, hosts the podcast and nationally syndicated radio show Talk to Me. She and her husband, John, and their 4 children live in Lancaster, Pennsylvania, and are featured resource at Building Relationships.us is People Skills. 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
5: Well, Deborah, welcome to Building Relationships.
3: Thank you for having me. I'm excited to be here.
5: Well, first, for those who don't know you, I don't know who that would be, but tell us about yourself, your story, a little bit about your family, why you decided to become a counselor. Just let us get to know who Deborah is.
3: Yeah, well, like you mentioned, I'm a licensed counselor. But first and foremost, I am a woman who loves the Lord and His plan for healthy relationships. And so God has really put that on my heart to help the church go deeper in our healing mentally, emotionally, and relationally. And I get to live that out each day. My husband and I have been married for almost 19 years, and we've got 4 kids who we actually homeschool. So you can imagine the learning, the people skills that are involved in the day in, day out interaction with, you know, our family and ministry. I'm so grateful

0: I get to write books and teach all about healthy relationships. And it's such a privilege to get to do this.
1: Well, let me say, first of all, I admire anyone who does homeschooling. I was in a restaurant not long ago. A lady walked in at lunch. She walked in with 8 children. I didn't know whether they were hers or not, you know. And a little later, the husband walked in. At least I assumed it was the husband. It was a man. They all had lunch together. When I got ready to leave, I walked over to their table and said, "Excuse me, may I ask you all a personal, question?" Because the husband had already left. I said, "Are these all your children?" And she kind of smiled and said, "Yes." And I said, "Do you homeschool?" Because it was the middle of the day, you know.
0: Right.
1: And she said, "Yes." And I said, "God bless you."
0: Oh, it is a lots of lessons to learn. And I'm telling you what, the process of sanctification as we lead these kids. And but it is such a privilege to be able to invest. I always think of it for me as, you know, God has given me the opportunity to invest in the body of Christ, but it's such a privilege to be able to invest in my own house first before I invest outside of the house.
1: Yeah.
0: So it's been a great privilege, and I couldn't do it without an amazing, supportive husband. We kind of tag team this whole thing. So I'm so grateful.
1: Yeah, yeah. Well, that's wonderful. Now, on your podcast and radio program, what's one of the tough questions that you've been asked recently? Because sometimes on those kind of programs, you kind of just hit cold with the question. But does anything come to your mind just off the top of your head?
0: Well, I'll tell you a theme that comes up a lot. A theme that is coming up constantly in my podcast. You know, it's a hotline style show. People call in with their questions and I answer. And I think a big theme that comes up is people calling in asking how they can fix, change, adjust, or transform someone in their life. You know, maybe it's their husband is doing A, B, and C, or their teenager is doing A, B, and C, or a coworker. And it's an interesting theme because I think it's in human nature to want to adjust and transform and fix, but we seem to quickly focus on what needs to be adjusted and shifted and changed in the person in front of us, without realizing that really adjusting and changing and transforming us, ourselves, is the most powerful ingredient that we have. And so when it comes to that conversation, I always find myself reminding people that relationships are like an equation. They're like a recipe. You know, I hold a certain set of ingredients and the person in front of me holds a certain set of ingredients. And I can try with all of my life, with all of my might, with all of my energy, with all of my words to change the ingredients of the person in front of me. And it's going to get me nowhere. It's not going to get me very far at all. If anything, it might add more conflict and tension and isolation in the relationship. But if I were able to focus on my ingredients, to transform my ingredients, to swap out the bad ones for better ones, to refine the ingredients that God has given me, that in and of itself changes the entire recipe. So we have a lot of influence in relationships, but that influence really does begin with how we show up and what we're bringing to the table of a relationship.
1: Wow. That alone is powerful. I was just sitting here nodding my head as you were talking, because so many times we want to change the other person. And I don't care how many times we hear, "You cannot change another person." We still have the sense they need to change, and I can help them if I point it out to them, you know.
0: Right. And I don't think this is a new thing. You know, when I think of Jesus in Matthew chapter 7, where he says, "First, remove the plank from your own eye, and then you will see clearly to remove the speck from your brother's eye." And I think there's something to that. Jesus isn't saying, don't ever confront people, don't ever say what you need or let them know. That's not what he's saying. What he's saying is that the majority of the equation falls in our responsibility. We've got to focus on our role first. And when we do that, we can then see clearly to offer feedback, critique, to give our two cents of, hey, could you change this? Could you alter this? Could you help here? Could you consider this? But we often do that first before we've taken the plank out of our own eye. And so I think that's a really important relationship principle for us to remember.
1: Absolutely. So as you feel questions and take a look at today's culture, what are you seeing in terms of people's mental, emotional, relational health?
0: Yeah, we're in an interesting season with the introduction of social media and technology and screens. I mean, I think we're facing problems and obstacles that maybe we didn't face 20, 30 years ago because of the nature of living in such a tech-saturated world. And it's starting to have an effect on our mental and emotional health as well as our relational health. I mean, sadly, I think we're just at the brink of this. I think the wave hasn't even crested yet with the impact and effect that a tech-saturated culture is going to have on our mental, emotional health and our relationship health. I mean, where you used to have to go to the grocery store and have an interaction with the cashier and, you know, talk about your groceries and your day, now you pick up your phone and with a click of a few buttons, you've ordered your groceries and you can even select leave it at my front door so that you don't even have to interact with anybody. And we know that we are the most connected online, but research shows that we're feeling the most isolated and alone. And so we've definitely lost those connections in the way that God intended for us to have them. And it's concerning. It's concerning to see how that's starting to seep into our relationships, our marriages. You know, more than ever before, screens are becoming part of the conversations and conflict in relationships. Someone's distracted, they're not prioritizing their spouse or their children because the screen is constantly part of the relationship. And so we're in an era where we have to be really intentional not to allow the inanimate objects, the phones, the screens, the devices, to rob us of these intimate relationships that God has given us.
1: Yeah, it's easy to say that. It's more difficult to actually put it into practice, right?
0: It is. You're right. Yeah. I think it starts with an awareness of why we pick up our phones to begin with. It's something that I call technoference. It's this technology that's interfering in the intimacy that we're supposed to have in our relationships.
1: A guy the other day said to me, I sat there and realized one evening, my wife and I were watching television. And when the commercials came on, she would cut them off and we'd each pick up our phone and you know, look at text messages and whatever. And we did that the whole time. And I remembered we used to talk during the commercials, but now yeah. We don't talk during the commercials. That's just a simple example of what you're talking about, right?
0: Yeah, we fill in the space with screens, devices, audiobooks, podcasts. And not only is it detrimental to our relationships, but it's also detrimental to our spiritual journey. We're not taking a pause to allow the Holy Spirit to speak, to convict, to transform, to sanctify. There's no space in our mind to do the work that needs to be done for healing. And we get to the end of the night when we're finally able to kind of take a little rest. We have a little bit of space, you know, as you're falling asleep, and we wonder why our minds are bombarded with thoughts and worries and fears and anxiety, and why we stay up till 2 a.m. thinking and fixating and obsessing and ruminating, but we haven't given our minds and our spirits even a pocket of time to think and process during the day. So you know, it's really an epidemic.
1: Yeah. It'd be interesting to know in the average Christian's life, the amount of time they spend online, observing, listening, watching, and the time they would spend sitting down with God, you know, and reading the scriptures and talking and interfacing with God.
0: It would be interesting and convicting, I think, for most of us. Very convicting.
1: Well, another topic. In the book, you say marriage is a mirror to our childhood wounds.
0: Yes.
1: Unpack that for us.
0: You know, it's interesting. When you're in close proximity to someone, and this is a really important people skill to understand, when people get close to you in intimate relationships, they have a tendency to kind of rub against certain sore spots in your life. I call them emotional sore spots. And what I mean by that, you know, if physical sore spots are these physical wounds that we have, one time my husband came to give me a hug at the end of the day, and what he didn't realize is that earlier that day I was rushing to get out of the house with the kids and I wasn't paying attention, and I had hit my shoulder on the coat rack and it left a sore spot. There was a black and blue bruise that he could not see. And he leaned in to give me a hug, and I winced and pushed him away because it pained me. It hurt me. He didn't cause that wound, but he pushed on it. And when we are in intimate relationships, especially marriage, I mean, marriage is one of the most intimate relationships of all. We are getting our emotional wounds pushed up against. They are getting pressed. And there's often a reaction, an emotional reaction, just like I reacted when he pushed up against my bruise. Ow, you know, and even a pulling back, like stay away, that hurt. But what we have to understand is that much of the wounds that are surfaced in marriage are wounds that we have carried previously, wounds that have been caused by someone else in a different stage of life, in a different season, in a different time. For example, the wound of inadequacy. I worked with a couple who, every time the wife would suggest something or ask a question, the husband would react in a really strong way. One time they were outside pulling weeds in their garden, and she came over and said, "Oh, are you going to get those weeds over there?" And he just reacted, "Of course I'm going to get those weeds. What do you think? Do you think I'm stupid? Do you think I'm not good enough?" So really what it came down to, as we processed in our counseling session, is he grew up in a home with a father where it was my way or the highway, never feeling like he was good enough, never feeling like he was adequate for his dad, always feeling like he was picked apart and critiqued and criticized and put down. And he never really faced, addressed, or healed that wound. And now he's in marriage. And every time his wife says something that even feels remotely close to that wound of inadequacy, "I'm not good enough," it causes an emotional response. He didn't realize that. He's thinking it's his wife. She's a nag. She's constantly telling him what to do and what not to do. What he didn't realize, though, is that a majority of that wounding was from his childhood, and it was coming out through the context of his marriage. So I always remind couples, especially when you're triggered and when you feel this exaggerated emotional response to an interaction, that is always an X marks the spot moment. This is where the Lord wants me to do some digging and some healing, because there is something here that God is revealing that he wants to heal inside of me. And that's how marriage functions, as a mirror to our heart and our soul and the things where we need to pay attention to.
1: I think that's an insight that a lot of people do not have. They don't understand, you know, their reactions. And what you just said is super, super helpful to them. Now, the title of the book has to do with skills, people skills. So let's talk about that. How do you define people skills, and why are they so important?
0: It's interesting, because in the past, there have been books written to help you become more popular or more influential or more likable. And I do think when you address these skills, because really how we relate to people, how we engage with people, is a skill set. But in my heart, the goal of this book and these 31 principles, these 31 practices, these 31 skills, the goal is not just to become more likable. The goal is that so that we can convey God's love to this world in a clear and effective way without our own stuff getting in the way. We don't want to convolute God's love. We want to convey it. As Paul says in 1 Corinthians 9, I have learned to become all things to all people so that by all means possible, some might be saved. And I think that's the goal of people skills, is that we learn how to engage with all different types of people in different ways so that we're effective in conveying the love that God has given us to convey. And especially these days, Dr. Chapman, I mean, we live in a season of life where the world is dark and desperate and hurting and in need of God's love. And we have that love. We get to convey it. But sometimes it's not a lack of love that gets in the way. It's a lack of skill. We're not skilled to know how to act, react, communicate, respond. We're not aware of our body language. We're not aware of our tone. We're not asking questions. We're coming across cold when we don't mean to be, because some of these skills are things we learn by default along the way, for good or not so good. You know, a lot of our default mode is what we've experienced along the way from our family of origin.
1: Yeah.
0: And many of these things we have to unlearn in order to learn how to relate and engage in the healthiest way possible.
1: So when you were talking about your book to others, what's been the most like unexpected or maybe surprising reactions that you've heard?
0: Well, what's been most interesting is how many people think they have people skills who actually don't. That's been the most interesting, because oftentimes someone might assume that if they are good with people or extroverted, that they have people skills. But that is not what we interpret our people skills by, because you can be an extrovert and still have poor people skills. An example would be an extrovert who walks in a room and all of a sudden they hog all of the attention. They're like an attention vortex. It's kind of all about them, and they're laughing and they're cracking jokes and they're the ones taking all of the attention in the room. That is not good people skills. People skills is the ability to honor my story, my perspective, my needs, my feelings, all while honoring your story, your perspective, your needs, your feelings. It's bringing balance to the equation of a relationship. And it requires things such as empathy, humility, good listening skills, vulnerability, being able to go first, having emotional intelligence and emotional awareness, and learning how to have emotional connection with people. It's about learning how to repair after conflict instead of running away from conflict. And I unfortunately think we live in a world where we've kind of overcompensated. I mean, I don't know about you, but you've probably noticed that we live in what we call the cutoff culture, where somebody hurts you or says something that you don't like, and now it's almost as if we have permission to cut people out of our lives, or go no contact, as they say, for minor things, rather than learn how to stay and repair relationships, how to practice some of those necessary skills of repair after rupture, which is something that I really believe is getting lost in our society today.
1: I do know there's a lot of people who have broken relationships, and often with family members, you know?
0: Yeah.
1: Which is sad.
0: Yeah, it's becoming more and more common. And what people call boundaries are not actually boundaries. They're an excuse to avoid or deal with difficult things. Because as you and I know, Dr. Chapman, boundaries are not what we tell people to do. Stay away from me. Don't call me. That's not a boundary. A boundary is what I'm going to do in response. And so sometimes we get confused with these terms and we're actually doing damage to relationships instead of healing our relationships.
1: Yeah. So how could even a small improvement in people skills transform someone's personal or professional life?
0: Well, let's think about a basic people skill of our communication style. There is the passive communication style. So I'll give you a quick example. Let's say you're at a restaurant and the waiter brings out your meal and it's not what you wanted. It's not what you expected. So a passive person, passive communication style, would say nothing. They would think, well, this waiter is really busy. He's had a long day. Look how crowded the restaurant is. I'm just not going to make a big deal out of this. I can live with it. So they honor the waiter and the waiter's story and the waiter's perspective, but they don't honor their own needs, feelings, and perspectives by not saying anything. And then we move on to the aggressive communicator. They honor their perspective, but not the perspective of the person in front of them. So the aggressive person might say, well, this meal is messed up and you owe me an apology and a refund and you need to make this right instantly. So they're honoring their version of the story, their feelings and needs, but they're not honoring the person in front of them. And then there's the passive aggressive communicator who neither honors their feelings, needs, experience, nor honors the person in front of them. The passive aggressive communicator wouldn't say anything. They just let it slide. You know what? I'm not going to make a big deal out of this. But then when the waiter comes, they're rude. They're short. They hardly look them in the eye. They leave them a bad tip. And then later that day, they write them a negative review on Yelp. They're not honoring themselves or their stories and needs, and they're not honoring the person in front of them. But really what we're called to be in healthy relationships is an assertive communicator, someone who's able to honor their needs and feelings and experience, all while honoring the person in front of them. In this example, it would sound as simple as, hey, I know you're so busy. I really appreciate your hard work. I noticed that my meal didn't come out right, and it would mean a lot to me if you could make this right when you get a moment. I'm able to honor my needs, but I'm also honoring and respecting the person before me. And I'll tell you, out of all of these 31 different skills, if we could start there, if we could start by learning to honor the person in front of us, their needs, their feelings, their experience, all while honoring our needs, feelings, and experience, what we could do is limitless. Our relationships would become so much healthier. Intimate relationships as well as superficial relationships would become so much healthier if we were able to go into them with that perspective at the front of our minds.
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1: Deborah, I was thinking when you were giving the illustration about the restaurant and a big, an assertive communicator there, kind, but sharing, you know, your concern, that I think if there were waiters and waitresses hearing you say that, they would be saying, yes, yes, yes, yes, please, yes. Please, please. Because I'm sure they've had many who just blew up at them, you know, and made things awful. Well, let's talk a little bit about the life of Jesus, because I'm assuming, modeled maybe some of these people skills. And what were some of the things that come to your mind that he either exhibited or taught about people skills?
0: Yeah, he certainly did practice healthy people skills. You know, the more that I sit in the Gospels, the more that I study the life of Jesus and his heart and his who he was as a person, the more it challenges me. Jesus was such a good friend, you know. He knew how to engage in relationships with people. And something as simple as how good he was at asking questions. He asked over 300 questions in scripture, open-ended questions that invited us to think, to process, to dig deeper, to have insight. He had so much compassion for people and empathy to put himself in their shoes, to know what they felt like and what their experience was. You know, even as he was dying on the cross, it was empathy that allowed him to move into forgiveness when he said, "Father, forgive them, for they know not what they do." He was able to put himself in their position to feel and experience what they felt like and be able to judge them from that perspective. He's like, "I know where you're at and what you feel like." And so often we judge people from our perspective and not from their perspective. What might it feel like to be in their shoes? Empathy is a really important people skill that Jesus had. And another one that I think of that Jesus had was the ability to engage in give and take relationships. He didn't just give. He also received. He asked for things in relationships because he knew that give and take is what leads to deeper intimacy. So he asked his disciples, "Will you go to the next town and prepare Passover? Will you go and find the colt that I need to ride into town? Will you stay up and pray with me?" When his friends gave to him, for example, when Mary came to wash his feet, he didn't push her away. He allowed her to serve him in such a way. And I think sometimes we prevent ourselves from going deeper in relationships because we're not willing to be vulnerable. We're not willing to receive from friends or even ask for things that we need. But really, vulnerability is what paves the way for intimacy. And so Jesus just modeled so many things that we can learn from as we grow in our own people skills.
1: Yeah. You alluded to this earlier, but a statement in the book which says, "It's not a deficit of love, it's a deficit of skill." Speak to that again to us.
0: Yeah, I think that's really important for us to understand because sometimes we just assume when we are in relationship with someone who is not acting the way that we want them to act or responding the way that we want them to respond, we can get discouraged pretty quickly because we can start to assume they must not love me because if they loved me, they would fill in the blank. But really, in most situations, and I see this as a counselor all the time, in most situations, what it actually is not a deficit of love. It's a deficit of skill. These are skills that they have never been taught. These are skills that most likely you have never been taught, the person that's coming in and complaining about it. And so the beautiful thing about that is that skills can be learned, skills can be practiced, skills can be honed, skills can be strengthened. And when we strengthen our skills, it strengthens our relationships. It's funny because I think as Christians, we expect to just be good at relationships when we haven't actually put in the work. We haven't learned. We haven't dove into classes, learned the five love languages, all of the different things that are literally skill sets that if we could learn them and practice them, we would see a remarkable difference in the way that we do relationships.
1: Yeah. As a licensed professional counselor, is there one people skill that you see most people struggling with?
0: I would say it's the skill of ownership. And that kind of goes back to the equation that we talked about in the beginning. It's being able to own my role in this relationship rather than focus on the other person's role. What's my role in listening? What's my role in healthy communication? What's my role in conflict resolution and proper boundaries and in conveying my emotions? Because if I were to take ownership and practice doing things a little bit differently inside of me, it would change the equation of every single relationship that I am in. When I change me, it begins to change every single person that I touch. And so I think there's something to be said of that. And not only that, Dr. Chapman, when we begin to take ownership and start to shift and change, it starts to motivate the people around us. They start to shift and change. They start to see the difference. They get motivated too. If you've ever been married, for example, and one of you says, hey, I'm going to go on a diet and I'm going to start to eat healthy and exercise. You do that long enough. Next thing you know, the people around you start to get motivated too. Well, I'm going to do that too. It's having positive effects on your life. And that's one of the number one ways we motivate people. Is by starting to do the work in our own life and watching how it begins to impact the people around us.
1: Hmm. What's the most underrated yet powerful tool in building strong relationships?
0: I would say in this day and age, it would be the skill of really listening. I think we think we're good listeners, just because we hear something, we're hearing, but we're not necessarily listening and processing. Oftentimes we're focused on what we're going to say next. We're focused on the distractions around us. We're listening to validate our own opinion rather than listening to learn. And if you think about it, if we miss what's being conveyed to us, that's 50% of the conversation that we've missed. You know, if we have 50% and they have 50%, if I'm missing your 50%, then I have missed half of the conversation. And 50% is a failing grade. I am not going to succeed in this interaction if I'm not able to listen and listen well. And so simple strategies like making sure when someone's talking to you that you're in an area where you're not distracted, asking follow-up questions to make sure that you're receiving the information as it was meant to be conveyed to you, and repeating what you heard so that A, it shows the person in front of you that you're listening, but B, it also solidifies that conversation and interaction in your mind. And so those are just some simple things, but I think we can really do a better job with listening to the people that we're interacting with on a daily basis. And I think that alone could really have an impact on our interactions and our people skills.
1: We're not necessarily listeners by nature, are we?
0: Yeah, I would agree with that. I think it takes work. And I also think social media culture has wired us to output without input. We get online, we leave our comments real quick, we post things, we're outputting a lot more than we are inputting in a healthy way. And sometimes we take the things we learn on social media and we play it out in real life without realizing that that's actually harmful in everyday relationships.
1: Deborah, in the book, you say that there are four levels of conversation. What are they, and why does understanding that matter?
0: Yeah, I think sometimes, especially when I'm working with a couple or somebody who is in close relationship with someone else, I might hear one of them say, I don't feel like we're really connecting. And the other person might say, well, I don't understand why. We talk all the time. We talk a lot. Why aren't we connecting? But the point here is that there's levels of connection. There's levels of communication. And it's kind of like a pool. There is a shallow end and a deep end. And I think the shallow end is important because it's the entry point into an interaction. So if we had to kind of put it in terms of what that looks like in communication, level one is the most superficial. The most basic form of communication are the facts. What are you up to today? What was the weather like? What's your schedule? Where are you going? What's the grocery list? Those are the facts, the things that we could engage with, even with a stranger. The next level takes us a little bit deeper in interaction, and that's level two, our opinions and ideas. What is my opinion about the weather? And what is my opinion about this political situation or that? What is my favorite thing? What is my favorite type of food rather than just what's on the menu tonight? That takes us a little bit deeper with somebody because it's requiring a little bit more about them, a little bit more of them attached to the conversation. Level three takes us a little deeper. Now we're in the deep end of the pool. And level three is all about our feelings. What are you feeling? I'm feeling embarrassed, insecure, inadequate, excited, hopeful. All the different feelings underneath the surface take us into that deeper territory of a relationship. And why that's deeper is because it's 100% of who you are. Your feelings are about your experience in the world, not just what's happening and not just your opinion about what's happening, but how you're experiencing it. And I would say level four takes us a little deeper. It's about our underlying beliefs, what God is teaching us, what we're learning. Really comes down to meaning, not just how I'm experiencing something, but even deeper than that, what's the meaning I'm getting from this particular experience? And what's interesting, Dr. Chapman, is I think a lot of people might be good conversationalists. They can stay at level one and two really easily, but they're not very good at going into level three and level four. And most of the time, that's less about their gender. It's not a male-female issue as much as it is how we've learned to experience those things, how we've learned to have those conversations or not learned to have those conversations. And the beauty of it is, like I said earlier, so much of this is a skill set that you can learn and practice. And when you do, it starts to impact your relationships. It starts to take you deeper in your relationships. And so keeping those levels in mind can be really helpful when you're interacting with someone. And specifically if you're married, it's a great place to kind of consider the different levels of your conversation throughout the day.
1: In the book, you say that humility is perhaps one of the greatest people skills. Why would you say that?
0: I think humility is really our ability to have a proper evaluation of the person in front of us and ourselves, a proper value that's placed on you and me. And when I can genuinely believe that the person before me is just as valuable before God, I will give them my time, my energy, my honor, my attention, when they're talking, when they're interacting, when they're feeling something. If I truly believe that you are valuable in God's eyes, it changes the way that I approach you, the way that I interact with you, the way that I engage with you. And I truly think that that is a really important people skill, because if we elevate ourselves, we're going to find our relationships struggling. But if we demean ourselves, we're also going to find our relationships struggling. And so I think the beauty of this is learning to love others as we love ourselves, to have a proper valuation of who they are before God and who we are before God and treat them accordingly.
1: I think what you just said has tremendous implications, because if we value that person, whoever they are, they are as valuable as I am. That would have a lot to do with how we communicate with them. But in the book, you talk about there's a formula for connecting with people. Can you walk us through that formula?
0: Yeah. What it comes down to at the end of the day is realizing that we are a big portion of the equation of a healthy relationship. You know, I think sometimes it's easier for us to focus on what the people around us need to change and shift and adjust. But really, what healthy relationships remind us is that it's our responsibility to focus on our portion in an interaction. So if somebody is being rude to you, for example, I think it would be easy to say, hey, stop being rude to me. And we just kind of focus on their portion and what they're doing wrong and what we need them to change. But instead, if we focused on our portion, we would be much more effective in the interaction. So if somebody's being short, for example, and it's coming across as rude, I could easily adjust my portion by saying, hey, you seem to be upset. You seem to be short today. Is there something going on? Is there something that I can help you with? Is there some way that I have hurt you? And all of a sudden, I've taken ownership. I've asked for clarity. I've confronted the situation. And now it changes the entire equation. So that's just a small example of one thing that I can do differently. When I start to see the formula as I have the responsibility to change my actions, reactions, and responses. I have the responsibility. It begins to change the entire equation of the relationship. And this applies to our closest relationships with our spouse. It applies with interactions we have with strangers. It applies with how we engage with our kids and learning to set proper boundaries, expectations, learning to take ownership of how we show up in relationships, because that begins to change the entire dynamic with the people that we're engaging with.
1: Deborah, as we come toward the end of our time, let me ask this. Speak a word to the business leader or person who is a leader in ministry. What are the key takeaways for people skills with these people?
0: I think it's important to remember that the best people skills are caught more than they're taught, which means it's our responsibility as leaders to be paving the way for how healthy interpersonal skills look and sound. It's our responsibility to take charge of our people skills and our ability to take ownership, our ability to apologize, our ability to model humility and empathy and vulnerability, our responsibility to take ownership of our tone and our body language and our listening skills. And when we begin to do that, we begin to model it for the people around us. And especially for you in a leadership or ministry position, as you begin to model these things, it begins to overflow into the culture of your business, of your ministry, of your organization, of your family. So not only do you have a role to get this right, you also have a responsibility, because at the end of the day, we can't afford to get this wrong.
1: Well, Deborah, I want to thank you for being with us today. This has been a very enlightening conversation, and I'm sure that our listeners are going to feel that way. And the book itself, I would just really encourage our listeners to get a copy of it, because I think all of us can improve. None of us are perfect in our personal skills. And so I just want to encourage our listeners to get a copy of this book, because and use it in small groups in the church or wherever. And thank you for all the effort you put into to writing the book. Again, thank you for being with us today.
0: Thank you for having me.
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7: Our word for today comes from Ruth chapter 1, where Naomi and Ruth leave Moab for Bethlehem. Now the two of them went until they came to Bethlehem, and it happened when they had come to Bethlehem that all the city was excited because of them. And the women said, "Is this Naomi?" But she said to them, "Do not call me Naomi, but call me Mara, for the Almighty has dealt very bitterly with me. I went out full, and the Lord has brought me home again empty. Why do you call me Naomi, since the Lord has testified against me and the Almighty has afflicted me?" Naomi sees the difficulties that she has faced as God being against her. Yes, she lost her husband and her two sons. She had nothing. The future was bleak. But what God was putting into place through her was an amazing story of redemption that would lead to Jesus Christ himself, the Redeemer of mankind. Things are not always as they
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9: This is the Middle East Report, your connection to truthful reporting on Israel and the Middle East. There's a lot of deceptive news out there when it comes to Israel and what's happening in the Middle East. We break through all the lies and deceptions to bring you the truth of what's actually happening on the ground. And of course, we connect you to the people, places, and the land of Israel. Our guest today is Eric Stackelbeck. He is the host of the weeknight program Stackelbeck Tonight on the Trinity Broadcasting Network. We talked about a lot of things, but we also talked about how can we understand what's happening in the Middle East.
10: You can't understand or really make sense of what's happening in the world, in particular the Middle East, the most prophetic region on earth, if you don't know the Bible. At the end of the day, if you don't have the biblical foundation, you won't really cut deeper to the heart of the matter. Pray for the peace of Jerusalem, of course. I'm so impressed by President Trump's team, Marco Rubio in particular, the Secretary of State, and he said, look, Judeo-Christian Western civilization is under assault right now. And Europe, we want you to join us in preserving our civilization. Turn from the woke madness and the mass Muslim migration you've been welcoming into your countries. Come back to sanity. I see Israel, John, as the first line of defense for Western civilization in the belly of the beast in the Middle East. And America is really the last line of defense for Western civilization. And if the lights go out in America, the lights go out on the West. Because Europe, Canada, Australia right now in dire straits, I think a large part of that is dealing with this Iranian threat. I truly do, because they've been the fount of all Middle East terrorism, essentially, for decades. If you knock out that regime, destroy its proxy network, let's see what happens after that. Opens up a lot of possibilities. It sends a message to Russia, China, North Korea, the world's worst actors, that the leader of the free world is back. It's unfolding. I'd be shocked if President Trump passes up this opportunity and agrees to a terrible deal with the Iranian regime, which would be Barack Obama 2.0. I don't see him doing that.
9: Well, let me turn to Gaza right now. I'm not going to call it a peace plan that Trump has done. It's a ceasefire, because I don't know how you can have peace with a terrorist demonic entity. You can't. We're supposed to be in the second phase where Hamas is supposed to disarm. They've said over and over, they're not going to disarm. They're still coming out of the tunnels. There's like 300 miles of tunnels still there, demonic tunnels there, where they're just coming out of them and still trying to do bad things to Israel and the soldiers there. So there's a lot going on there. And you got the Board of Peace, and you know, you've got Turkey, who houses
11: Hamas leaders, and they want to come in and get troops in Israel. Your thoughts on what's going on with that Gaza ceasefire?
10: Yeah, I think number one, you correctly identified Hamas as a demonic death cult. John, these are modern day Nazis. It's a demonic death cult. Number two, you also rightly bring up Turkey. I am very concerned about Turkey. And we talk about the collapse, God willing, of this Iranian axis. Turkey is angling to fill the void and become the new radical Islamist power broker in the region. Turkey's got the muscle and the military might. Qatar has the cash. And they're Muslim Brotherhood entities, those two nations, and they're working together. So that's a major, major concern I have. You cannot let Turkey in Gaza at Israel's doorstep. Turkey's leader, Erdogan, he's Muslim Brotherhood. He's an Islamist. He wears a suit and tie, but he is an Islamist. He covets Jerusalem. He's viciously anti-Israel, so you cannot let him have a foothold in Gaza. And by the way, Turkey just opened a mosque in Gaza, so they're building mosques in Gaza now. So they are one to be concerned about. And John, look, they're the second largest military in NATO. Strong navy, strong military. They will be a problem for Israel down the road, Turkey, whether Erdogan's a leader or not. Unfortunately, John, I think Hamas will not disarm, because then they wouldn't be Hamas. This is what they live to do. They're a death cult. It's all they know. Israel, I think the IDF will have to go back into Gaza and forcibly disarm Hamas for any sort of peace plan to advance. I think that's where we're at.
12: 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I'm John Riley. 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I'm John Riley.
13: How do we keep our teens from the dark hole? We'll explain what we mean by that in a moment. This is Parenting Today's Teens with Mark Gregston, the founder and executive director of Heartlight Ministries, a residential counseling program for teens. And Courtney LaFleur joins us as well, a licensed counselor. So what is this dark hole, Mark?
14: Well, you know, we live in a culture where teens get lost, and they get lost easily and quickly. And some wander around and accidentally fall into this dark hole. And as a result, there's all these difficulties and hardships, and they don't know how to get out. And while others intentionally jump into that dark place, feet first, with a grin on their faces as they're excited for this new experience. And it's not our place as parents or grandparents to stand, you know, on top of that hole and yell down to them about how stupid they are or shame them because they ended up there. It's our goal as parents and grandparents and community members to be the ones who help them get out of the hole by providing a ladder of escape. Hmm. Our goal must be to help them find hope in the middle of their darkness.
13: And we'll help with that in just a moment here on Parenting Today's Teens. Mark and Courtney will talk with Hope as a part of our program today. How appropriate to talk to Hope. And we'll also invite you to check out our website for more information about Heartlight Ministries. Go to heartlightministries.org. Mark, let's be honest and talk about some of those dark holes that teens get into.
14: Wayne, let me ask Courtney first. Have you ever been in a dark hole in your life?
0: Haven't we all?
14: Yeah.
0: Once or twice.
14: Okay, when was yours?
0: College was hard for me at first. Freshman year of college was pretty hard. I was playing sports and I had an academic scholarship. And so all of the pressure and just being in a new place, being homesick, it was pretty hard for me. Yeah.
14: So what happened with friends around you?
0: I had friends on the softball team and stuff, but I don't think they knew all the struggles going on in my head. And so they just kind of watched me isolate myself a little bit more and more.
14: What a great segue into the first thing that I would say, that there's usually isolation from family and friends. Mm. When somebody's gone through a tough time, here's what happens is instead of pursuing them, sometimes we shame them. But I think the other part of it is that kids have an amazing way of just feeling shame themselves. It's really a self-contempt where they back up, they isolate, they stay in their room, they don't get with friends anymore, they limit access to people and interaction just because they feel shameful, they're embarrassed, they feel like I shouldn't have gotten in this hole in the first place. Mm-hmm. Now, isolation's tough.
0: Most of the time when teens are in this darkness, it's because they're kind of running from something else, right? And then they're falling into this pit that they can't get out of. And so it's also really important to look for any type of unhealthy escape from reality. And so, you know, I think that one's pretty straightforward and common sense. If there's drug use,

0: or appropriate mm-hmm. that people look at that. You know, one of the second things is this unhealthy escapism that happens. It's amazing to me, like substance abuse, that a child will do that. They're doing it for a reason, because all behavior is goal-oriented. And the tendency for most parents is to think, I just need to get them to quit smoking pot mm-hmm. all the time, or doing this or doing that, not looking to the reason why a child is doing that. They may be going through a lot of pain. There may be things that haven't come up that you don't know about, mom and dad. There mm-hmm. may be things that have been said. There may have been comments made. No telling what it is, but if you just focus on the behavior, you'll never understand why your child feels like they have to escape.
1: Right. In that escapism, too, one of the most common things I see or hear from parents of kids here is that their kids drastically left one friend group and entered another one. So something else to look for is just a change in friend group or being intertwined with what you would say is the wrong crowd. Mm. And that plays a role in that isolation that you mentioned as well, because they're trying to get away from disappointing the people that they care about or not being good enough for that same group of friends. And if they're engaging in behaviors that they know are not going to be approved of, then they will gravitate towards a crowd that they know is more accepting of that.
0: Yeah. You know, sometimes kids will get involved with the wrong crowd just because they're seeking a connection with people. Mm-hmm. But then they begin to realize that the opportunity cost of that is I didn't hang out with the people that would really do me well. And so they get stuck in that hole. And then we start complaining about their friends, and we complain about what they're doing, when really what they're wanting to do is what God has created us for, and that's to develop relationships with each other. They're just trying to find a place for that to happen. And I think that's where sometimes we feel like this wrong crowd mentality, mm-hmm. that if I can just keep my kids from the wrong crowd. I go, maybe God has placed those wrong kids in your life for a reason, because he wants that to be your new mission field. Mm-hmm. There's some reason in God's plan.
2: How about regrets for things they may have said that hurt people or got them into trouble in some way?
1: Social media has made this a huge thing for kids right now, I think, and it's a whole different layer to what you just said, in that, you know, you can say something to a friend face-to-face or even to an enemy, and then people might forget about it later, you know, you move on. But when you're posting things online, whether it's just, you know, stuff you're posting or stuff to get back at someone else, everyone sees that. That kind of becomes who you are. And so I've known kids who have posted things online and literally had to move town, city, states, because they've become this, you know, infamous person online. And that's all they are anymore to anybody. Nobody will give them a fair shake. And so I do think there's a layer of that may be new to parents because they didn't experience that as teenagers, but it's very, very real to the kids right now.
0: Yeah. We used to talk a lot about, if you listen to our show long enough, about kids sending nudes of themselves to mm-hmm. other people and posting those things. And it's not happening as much right now, which is kind of interesting to me how it switched. But when kids would do that, then there would be so much embarrassment mm-hmm. by family, mm-hmm. by school officials, everything else, not realizing this kid is acting in desperation to get attention. And if they don't get it one way, it means they've kind of, you know, they've exhausted all of their opportunities. Now it's that I'll go to that extent and violate my values to make sure that I get attention. I think that's what parents forget about sometimes, that they need to be spending time going to maybe perhaps the source of why a child would do something mm-hmm. like that.
1: Then the moments where those actions or those regrets cause some sort of, you know, tragedy in their mind that caused them to just completely give up hope, because mm-hmm. they can see, well, now I've done this thing and it's created this other thing. And so I'm a screw up. There's no coming back from this, and I might as well throw up my hands and give up. You know, sometimes I think we all know this, even as adults, the act of repairing a wrong can feel so daunting and so impossible that it's way more appealing to just sit back and succumb to that defeat and that tragedy. And so if we have to face that as adults, then your teenagers are facing that all the time. And it's important to be able to tell them, hey, we can get past this. We can get through it. It's not the end of the world, because they definitely feel like it is.
0: Yeah. You know, and one of the other things I would say where kids get in a dark hole is mental health. Mm-hmm. I mean, either whether it be anxiety or depression or suicidal ideation. You know, I mean, that's a dark hole. Yeah.

0: That's a very dark call. I know that I can tell you from experience within the family I'm involved with my in-laws and everything else, that mental health really bothers me. And I have a tendency to want to pull back when I realize they can't do anything about it yet. And pulling back only makes it worse. And so I need to figure out, how do I move towards somebody that's stuck in that dark hole? They don't want to be there. They really don't want to be there. So how can I play a part in their life?
1: Well, the world can be a dark and confusing place, and HeartLight, thankfully, is here to bring hope to struggling teens and families. If you'd like to learn more, go to heartlightministries.org. And we talk about hope around here, and interestingly enough, that's the name of the teen who joins Mark and Courtney next. Hope will be here in just a moment.
0: On the hardest days, parents sometimes feel like giving up, but no teen is a lost cause. And if the bad days are outnumbering the good ones, it may be time to get some help.
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0: Hope, thanks for being a part of the program today. I know you got to HeartLight 11 months ago. Tell me how you got here.
3: Okay, Mark. So first of all,
0: okay, Mark.
4: She's got a lot to say. Well, yeah.
3: So first of all, me and my family didn't have a good relationship, especially with my dad. And my dad, I felt like he had a lot of control over me. And so like, for that control, like I felt like loss of my own control. So I tried to control other people because I was like really angry because I just like felt like out of control. So I tried to control other people, but really I could only control myself.
0: Let me ask you, when you first got here, you seemed real depressed.
3: Yeah.
0: Were you?
3: That just had to do with like a past relationship that like didn't go so well, and it like really tore me down, and like I didn't feel like heard at home, and I feel like the only attention I got was like negative attention.
0: Yeah.
3: And so it just like made me really sad, and like being here, like it was like really like hard.
0: Pretty hard for you to get here. What was going on that where mom and dad finally said, okay, we got to do something?
3: One night I took a few too many pills, and I wasn't doing too well. And
0: intentional to kill yourself? Was
3: yes,
0: that the?
3: It was intentional to kill myself. And this was like my second attempt.
0: Wow.
3: They didn't know about it until I told them the next morning.
0: Wow.
3: And my mom was like asking me about it. And I was like, I just can't be here anymore. Like, I can't be at this house. I can't just be alive, because I felt like really unsafe in my house because of my dad's actions. And so it caused like a lot of like sadness for me, because I feel like my parents didn't care about me. And
0: wow.
3: So I felt really alone.
0: Do you have a good relationship with your dad now?
3: Yes. HeartLight's definitely helped with that. Me and my dad are able to like communicate without it yelling and fighting,
0: wow.
3: which is like a really great thing.
0: Wow.
3: And when I first got here, I would like talk so badly about my dad, but like now I realize like, and I finally forgiven him, and like now I'm like see like that he was struggling too, and that it just like affected me.
0: Yeah.
4: With a good relationship now with your dad, there has to be a lot of change there. So looking back, do you think during your time at HeartLight, you've changed more to help that relationship, or he has changed more?
3: I think I've changed more, and like accepting that like people aren't going to act the way that I want them to, and like just forgiving him. Like, even though he didn't ever ask for forgiveness, I forgave him, because holding that grudge just like affected me, and it just like tore me down and made me feel really hurt. But like accepting like what has happened helped me continue on.
4: Mm. And you would say that, you said at the beginning you were really angry. Was that the source of your anger? Was it mostly towards your dad, or was there other stuff going on?
3: I just felt like he was, like, against me and, like, trying to hurt me. And, like, I felt like if he, like, wanted to hurt me, that I, like, wasn't worth, like, living. Because, like, if my own parents didn't, like, care about me, then, like, what's the point? And so, like, I would just, like, be, like, really down on myself about that.
4: Yeah. Makes sense.
0: Do you have times that you just feel more depressed? Is that kind of a natural thing for you that you just go, okay, today's not a good day, and you can kind of tell when it comes on?
3: I don't really know how it works. I have major depressive disorder from my mom. My mom's really struggled with that. And so, like, I have, like, these things called episodes where, like, for days, like, I just, like, feel really sad, and I kind of just, like, feed that negativeness and, like, just tell myself, like, all the bad things and kind of just, like, linger in the sadness.
0: Okay, so do you have control of the depression now?
3: Yes, I'm more, like, positive, and I, like, try and, like, uplift myself, and, like, when I try and, like, be, like, more optimistic and, like, think the brighter side of things instead of just, like, if I'm having a bad day, be like, everybody hates me, like, I'm the worst, but really I'm not.
0: But you know you have that tendency.
3: Yes.
0: And that tendency, Courtney, is, it can be genetic, can it? I mean.
4: Yes. I mean, as far as what I know, I mean, there's some genetic components in there.
0: If my mom's depressed and her mom was depressed, and I mean, then it can be something that gets passed down.
4: Yeah.
3: Yeah. Sure. It's also, my family has struggled with my great-grandpa committed suicide, and so, like, that runs in the family, too. And, like, so, like, my genetics have, like, really affected me because also my dad has really bad anger issues, and it's, like, my mom's depression and everything. It's just, like, a lot to handle.
0: Wow.
4: When you first got here, you were still pretty angry and still trying to control in a lot of ways. Like, you went to some extremes to try to control the environment, control other people. Clearly something's changed with you. You're going to graduate the program in a couple of weeks. You are very different in your relationships. But when would you say that change happened for you?
3: That change happened in October. I decided that, like, because I was going to, like, just refuse to come back from a break. And I decided not to because I only had a little bit longer. And I kind of just, like, put things in God's hands and, like, just trusted his process because, like, I wanted to get out of here so bad, but then I realized, like, when the time is right, the Lord will make it happen, and that's exactly what happened. Mm. Like, I kept praying about it, and his timing is coming, so.
0: Yeah. What do you think you'd be had you not come here?
3: Dead.
0: Really?
3: Yeah. I was, like, really, like, feeling bad about myself, and I would just tear myself down, and, like, I would kind of, like, just, like, watch, like, sad videos and kind of just, like, bed rot and just, like, feed into my thoughts. And so, like, I would, like, try and, like, kill myself.
0: Wow. Bed rot.
3: Yeah.
0: I haven't heard that in a long time, just lay around and do nothing but rot in bed.
3: Yeah, I would just lay in bed and just cry and, like, refuse to go to school. And I also, like, lost my passion for doing FFA. Like, I really loved FFA, and because of my depression, it, like, took me away from that, and I felt like I wasn't good enough to do FFA.
0: Future Farmers of America.
3: Yes, sir. I did.
0: And what kind of animal did you have?
3: I did a lamb Katie. Cool. FFA.
0: Yeah. Yeah. I've always made this comment that if you want to keep a kid out of trouble, just give them an animal. That animal meant a lot to you, didn't it, at one time?
3: Yes. I tried really hard, and then I just, like, gave up when things started going.
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8: 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Women will become pregnant and may be reaching out for options and support as they make life or death decisions. 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If a person walks away from anything for even a month or two, it's much more difficult to get back into the swing of things later, and he or she ends up walking away, maybe for forever. Enjoy your summer, but please don't walk away from involvement in life issues. Remember, evil never sleeps.
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2: When Jesus speaks, now he speaks, don't get me wrong, he speaks love and grace and mercy, but the Bible often describes, again, later in Revelation, a sharp two-edged sword. What does a sword do? The Word of God is living and powerful, like a two-edged sword, cutting bone and marrow, discerning the thoughts and the intents of the heart, the sword of the Spirit. We've got to get back to letting the Word of God cut before it comforts. D. Martin Lloyd-Jones was famous for saying, the gospel condemns me before it releases me. And with our culture, the church can be that loving voice, but it has to also be the voice of truth that cuts and says, I love you enough to tell you there are only two genders. You cannot become a man if you're a woman. You cannot become a woman if you are a man. Men should not be allowed to compete in women's. Do I even have to say this? Guys, and you have a political party that is completely woke and they're promoting all this garbage. When you speak the truth in love, that's where it cuts. If you speak the truth without love, you're just a mean person. And if all you do is just love, that can become very cowardly. Hey, I'm preaching myself. There are issues in the church right now that I should deal with that I don't want to. I just want to love them. I don't want to say anything. I don't want to be that guy. But that guy doesn't help. They might leave the church. Oh, they're going to get upset. But that's what the truth does. It pierces.
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0: deal, but there can be no lasting deal with Iran. That is a topic we'll discuss today right here on the Christian Worldview radio program, where the mission is to sharpen the biblical worldview of Christians and to proclaim the good news of Jesus Christ. I'm David Wheaton, the host. 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As always, thank you for your notes of encouragement, financial support, and lifting us up in prayer. President Trump is relentlessly positive about his own abilities, his policies, and America. It's widely reported that the president was heavily influenced by Norman Vincent Peale's best-selling book from 1952, The Power of Positive Thinking. Peale was a minister at Marble Collegiate, a church in Midtown Manhattan where Trump's family became members. This likely explains why Trump chose Paula White Cain to lead the White House Faith Office. She is cut from the same positivity cloth in the health, wealth, and prosperity movement, where one, quote, names and claims God's blessings. So what does this have to do with the war in Iran? Trump's self-confidence in his leadership, the U.S. military, and in his own ability to, quote, make deals, has impelled him to undertake what no president previously dared, to take military action against Iran to keep them from developing a nuclear weapon, with the goal of achieving peace in the Middle East. But considering the region's history of conflict going back to ancient times, this is an audacious objective. One of Trump's favorite adjectives is the word great. In late February, the war started great with the airstrike extermination of Iran's supreme leader and dozens of other commanders. The war continued to go great as the U.S. and Israel decimated Iran's military infrastructure and sank its navy. And now we're told the negotiations with Iran to end the war and give up their nuclear weapons ambitions are going great as well. But is that really true? One day the president says a deal is close. The next day we hear there is no deal. The reality is no amount of positivism can make a crooked stick straight, or open the Strait of Hormuz, for that matter. Iran is crooked and intractable. Their Shia Muslim worldview is apocalyptic. They believe they will usher in the 12th Imam, the Islamic version of the Messiah, through the conflagration of hostility. This means they have no intention of peace with the U.S. and Israel, regardless of casualties or hardship they suffer. Their patience is long, while the president must be mindful of the midterm elections in November where he could lose power in Congress. So how to reconcile the seemingly irreconcilable? Steve Dace, author and syndicated radio host for The Blaze, joins us this weekend on the Christian Worldview to discuss how the war with Iran can be concluded in a way that achieves the objective of keeping them from making nuclear weapons. We will also discuss how the war has exposed the deep rift on the right over Israel and the major inroads Islam is making in Western nations, including the United States. And finally, we'll talk about Steve's new children's book, Why Independence Day? America is Great Because God is Good, and the call for Christians to use their spheres of influence to be salt and light in our changing nation. Let's get straight to the interview with Steve Dace. Steve, thanks for coming on the Christian Worldview radio program today. Let's start out with talking about this war with Iran. It's been going on for 3 months now, albeit much of it has been a ceasefire and negotiation taking place. Iran is never going to relinquish their death mission to Israel and America. Regime change is almost impossible without some sort of major ground invasion. How do you see that this war can actually be concluded in a way that's going to benefit our country and also our ally Israel?
1: I have no idea. I don't. I don't know what happens when maybe the greatest leverage negotiator in American history runs into a demoniac regime that has never before bargained in any form of good faith. This is the classic unstoppable force versus the immovable object. This is one of the reasons why, despite my utter righteous disdain for the Iranian regime, I was greatly hesitant about this going in. I certainly think dismantling, even removing that regime, it lines up with the Christian understanding of so-called just war theory, with one exception. One of the parameters is a reasonable expectation of success. I think one of the issues you have here is that Iran culturally is Afghanistan and Iraq on steroids. It's a much bigger country. It's 90 million people. You have the Kurds in the north. You have a very large, youthful, secular population. And those are the people you saw out in the streets this winter, where you see girls smoking cigarettes and wearing bikinis and things like that out in the streets. And then you have still a very large Shia Muslim population. Before this war began, there were approximately 150,000 Revolutionary Guard soldiers. Those are hardcore, hardened terrorists, not just from Iran, but literally from all over the world. It's essentially Iran's training and feeder system for its terrorist networks around the world. Then you had at least 300,000 Iranian members of the National Army.

0: proof of concept whatsoever that he could subdue this country. And so we all still have Iraq and Afghanistan PTSD, and now you're going into a way more complicated sectarian situation. I think the president deserves a ton of credit for this. He's been both the most Zionist president we've had, and then also at the same time assembled the most comprehensive list of Arab allies we've ever had at the exact same time. And I think one of the things he understood from dealing in that part of the world is that Iran and Arab is not the same. And much of the Arab Muslim world would like to be rid of Iran, too, maybe for different reasons than Israel, but they're kind of sick of their crazy zany hijinks as well. There's a lot of resolve on both ends of that coalition to do something about Iran. But one of the problems that you would have, David, is I don't think what the Israelis' view as what they would like for the future of Iran is the same maybe as what Cairo and Amman and Riyadh, or even Dubai, the most moderate of Arab nations, necessarily has in mind. I think the Israelis took a look at all those young ladies with cigarettes and bikinis this winter and said, that's the Iran we'd like to be neighbors with. And I think the Arab countries are like, we don't necessarily want that beamed back to our countries, because number one, we don't want that in our streets. Number two, that stuff will be used as recruitment tools by the crazies in our own borders, right? And so we're at this juncture that I predicted at the beginning we would eventually come to, which is that we don't have the resolve to do what must be done. We have the capabilities to do it. We could have eliminated the Iranian regime to the fourth generation within 30 days or less if we wanted to. The problem is what comes next, right? We learned this in Iraq. Toppling Saddam Hussein was not the issue. What came next was the issue, right? What comes next? Who subdues the country? Who's a leader that both Jerusalem and Istanbul are okay with? That both Erdogan and Netanyahu are like, we can live with it. Does this person exist? I don't know. I thought we would always come to a juncture where their resolve would outlast ours, that they would always be willing, precisely because they are the insane demoniacs that we have been describing, precisely because of that. You know, I love my movie and sports references, so let me give you one. This is where Alfred says to Bruce Wayne in The Dark Knight, some men just want to watch the world burn. Mm-hmm. And I think that's the regime that we are up against here. And I think that the president, to his great credit, has crafted deals we would have never seen or viewed as possible before because of his cunning in this area. But if he has a weakness in this area, and I think we saw this during COVID and you're seeing some of it now, is I do think he thinks there's a deal to be made with everybody. And there's not. There was never going to be a deal to be made with Fauci, Burks, that entire system that was predicated on shutting the country down to get rid of him. They were never going to cut a deal. They were on a mission. And there's not really a deal here for the Iranians. They're on a mission as well. And I think what is a likely outcome here is some deal is agreed upon that we can walk away and say, look at how much we've destroyed and degraded their military and eliminated their leadership. And here's the concessions they've agreed to, so that the president gets his celebration, gets his parades and all that stuff. But there's enough of this apparatus in place that, say, 4 or 5 months from now, as the midterms draw close and maybe our economy's rebounding and maybe we're starting to realize, hey, it's almost morning in America again, that the Iranian regime does something to try to disrupt at the last minute those midterm elections, remind everybody, no, we are still here. Kind of like that classic ending scene in the horror movie where you escaped the menace, right? You escaped the threat. But then you're kind of reminded the menace and the threat still remains. And so that's kind of the standoff that we're in right now.
1: You know, Steve, one thing I've been surprised at, for all the dominance of the U.S. military and the Israeli military, getting the Strait of Hormuz open. It's a narrow waterway for those who haven't, you know, seen where it is on the map in the Persian Gulf. It borders Iran on one side and some of the other Arab countries on the other side. But there's a narrow passageway where something like 25% of the world's oil goes through. But the U.S. military has not really been able to secure that so shipping can go through that. And that's affected the whole world, including, by the way, our gas prices here in the U.S., which is surprising because the president keeps on saying, oh, we have all the oil we need, come and buy oil from us. But apparently that must not be the case, because why are our oil prices way up if we're not dependent on the Strait of Hormuz and shipping there? So why don't you think that has been able to be achieved by the U.S. military to resume shipping there, even though it's right next to Iran?
0: This ties into what I just said. And one thing I should have said in my first answer is, I also think we're unevenly yoked with our ally in Israel. And the reason I say that is because they remain almost 3 years after October 7th, David. They have a level of generational unity and resolve they have not had since probably like Golda Meir was prime minister,

0: the early years after the Munich terrorist attack that kind of launched the modern Islamic terrorist presence in the world. Netanyahu was a very complicated, controversial political figure prior to October the 7th. He'd been voted in and out of office numerous times. He was facing Supreme Court impeachments and everything else. There's never been more resolve behind Bibi Netanyahu than it has been since October the 7th. And I think the Israelis as a people are in this place where, you know what, we're fine taking this regime out, and we'll take our chances with finding out what comes next, because it can't be any worse than death to Israel in the constitution of the country. And so that's another problem we have, is that our biggest ally in that part of the world, frankly, has more resolve and more unity within its own country than we do. They're going on 3 years of post 9/11 unity that we had for about 15 minutes after 9/11. So when you factor that in, then that brings us now to the Strait of Hormuz. My understanding is that this is the Iranian regime's insurance policy. The narrowness of the strait, whether it's Karg Island there in that region or the strait itself, that Iran, this is Iran's fallback. It's fail-safe. This is the insurance policy it has left itself to make sure that it would always be, it could not be taken out, because the pain it would cause to uproot them from this area, frankly, a lot of governments, a lot of the Arab governments who detest Iran, they don't want to pay it, because again, they've got plenty of crazies still in their own country. And if it looks like you're killing a bunch of your fellow Muslims in the Strait of Hormuz, that could be recruitment tools that is used to overthrow the House of Saud or overthrow the government in Dubai, for example. We certainly don't have the character as a country right now to pay that price either. And so we're trying to do this kind of siege thing. We're kind of trying to blockade it and hoping that eventually we can kind of just wear them down and wear them out. The problem with that is they are operating on generational timetables because, again, they are the very crazed demoniacs that we message. We're operating on polling and election year timetables. And so the game is now being played at Iran's pace. It's a slowdown game. It's a half-court game where if we were out in the open water, we'd eliminate the Iranian Navy in about 3 minutes. All right, but we're not. All right, we're in this confined space, and the collateral damage it will take to do what you want done is high. And I don't think, frankly, it's a price that the American people want to pay while they're still paying incredible prices for everything else here at home.
1: Trump's been very clear. We cannot have Iran with a nuclear weapon.
0: Mm-hmm.
1: Can the U.S. live, or the world live, with a nuclear-armed Iran? And the second part of that question is, if Israel has so much resolve, why not let them do what needs to be done because it's in their region? Why do they need us there at this point?
0: Well, the first part is no, we cannot afford a nuclear Iran. That's why I thought Operation Midnight Hammer was a breathtaking success and necessary a year ago. I would be fine with all kinds of, you know, let's just name all kinds of operations after tools. Operation Lugnut, all right? Operation Bolt, Operation Washer, Operation Screwdriver, meaning that just as you got to mow your lawn on a repeated basis, I would have no problem with a permanent military presence that we can do in the dead of night against all their technology and have their heads on a swivel and say, oh, yeah, yes, here came another weed. We got to mow, time to go mow Tehran. We're going to go do that again. And I think that that would send a message of strength as well. Keep them tethered, keep their heads on a swivel. Might also work to destabilize that regime if they were under that kind of constant subversive threat from the U.S. military. Right now, we have the biggest naval deployment we've seen since Iraq and Afghanistan. And so those resources and everything else send a message to the world and world markets. Well, long-term engagement. We don't like the instability. So everything's going to go up and everything you want to go down is going to go up and everything you want to go down is going to go up. On the Israel front, that is a very complicated question. And I'm guessing it's because we've got a teeter-totter here. The price for not having the U.S. having a perpetual tension over the so-called Palestinian question, which the Trump administration has definitely negotiated around, that which bogged down every Bush administration, every Clinton administration, every Obama administration for decades, what to do about that. In many cases, Trump's just essentially ignored that, worked around it, and been able to make deals with Arab nations without confronting that issue. My guess is if it looked like the Israelis were attempting to lead this or do this unilaterally, it would get spun in the Muslim world as the Israelis attempting to recreate the original borders, advance their own hegemony, Zionist Jewish hegemony in the region. And keeping our Arab partners on board would be way tougher because it'd be way more difficult for them to keep the radicals within their own borders at bay.
1: Steve Dace, author and syndicated radio host for The Blaze, is our guest today. We have links to him at thechristianworldview.org. We've talked about the war in Iran and how it can be concluded. After this short break, we'll discuss the opposition to Israel that has arisen from notable figures on the right, which has been made manifest by this war with Iran. I'm David Wheaton. 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The classroom and the dorm room students encounter at secular and, yes, Christian colleges lead to as many as 50% of students who profess upon entering college to be born-again Christians not saying the same 4 years later. So how can students avoid spiritual shipwreck? In my book, University of Destruction, Your Game Plan for Spiritual Victory on Campus, I give a scouting report on the three pillars of peril in college and provide a game plan to be an overcomer. 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University of Destruction is soft cover, 176 pages, and retails for $17. 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We just released a special keepsake resource that contains all 12 issues of the Christian Worldview Journal from 2025, each issue neatly wrapped in clear plastic folders and held in a padded navy blue three-ring binder debossed with the journal logo on the cover. 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I'm David Wheaton. 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Our topic today is Deal, Deal. But there can be no lasting deal with Iran. And our guest is Steve Dace, syndicated radio host for The Blaze and best-selling author. Steve, you posted recently on X, help me understand how it's possible that Tucker Carlson has not posted anything on social media or said anything on his show critical of Islamic radicalism, extremism in almost 3 years. And it seems to me, Steve, that when this war started and we joined in with Israel against Iran, this was a dividing point. People like Tucker Carlson, of course, Candace Owens, Megyn Kelly, Nick Fuentes. I mean, just lots of people. I mean, this isn't a few people. This is a lot of people that were considered conservatives. Trump supporters, Republicans, have completely turned against Israel. In the U.S., really, to a large degree, that we're being owned by Israel and we're just doing their bidding. So there's all sorts of anti-Israel, anti-Jewish ideology on the right now.
0: Mm-hmm.
1: Why do you think that happened? And how significant do you think it will be politically?
0: I definitely don't think it's natural. You cannot have a situation where in January of this year, Megyn Kelly was warning her audiences about the danger of Islamic infiltration of America. And now, just a few months later, has a completely different opinion. That stuff isn't natural. No one can organically change their position on a 1,400-year-old religion in that short amount of time, particularly at the age that Megan is at. This isn't her first rodeo. She's not Candace Owens, who's just invented a bunch of personas and been grifting, in my opinion, from the very beginning. This is a serious journalist that's worked for serious networks. She's well-informed. I think this only happens for one of two reasons, extremely cynical and craven ones or supernatural ones. And a lot of times those two things can fit together. One thing that I would urge your audience to consider is the following, that audience and influence are not the same thing. And in this day and age, this little device right here in my hand, David, this is the most interconnected as a species through this device. This is the most interconnected as a species that we have been since Babel, since the Lord dispersed the nations at Babel. What you're also seeing is when these people try to impact elections, they get slaughtered. Absolutely just slaughtered. I think we're learning, before we get into their motivations, I know Megan a little bit, I know Tucker a lot better, but I'm always hesitant about motivations unless someone communicates those things to me specifically. In Tucker's case, he has. I mean, Tucker legitimately believes that Bibi Netanyahu is one of the world's most evil leaders, and he legitimately does believe that Israel is one of the centers for evil in the world. He's told me this. If Tucker is being compensated for his views, it's because of the views he has. It's not that he solicited the grift and then changed his views. I can't speak for Megan that clearly, but in Tucker's case, he really believes he's on a holy mission. I promise you that he does. And your audience needs to be aware of that. He really believes that he has the influence to help decouple from Israel and essentially create a Christian Islamic alliance in the world.
1: Wow.
0: Okay, and isolate Israel as a nation that uniquely is a paralyzing force that creates a lot of the tension and cause for wars in the world. I've asked him several times, tell me, you know, for about 1,200 years, or I'm sorry, for about, 1,400 years on this planet, we didn't have a nation called Israel, but we had Islam. How did Islam treat the United States? How did it treat the West during that period of time when there was no Israel for us to become Zionist cucks for, as you like to call it? I mean, how did it treat us? What does history say? Well, the historic record's pretty obvious. Mm-hmm. Okay, we have, starting in the book of Revelation, we have churches in a place called Asia Minor. That's modern day Turkey. Where'd all those churches go? Did they have a referendum and decide they just voted? They had a democratic referendum and they voted to become Muslim. No, that's not, of course, what happened. What happened to the most ancient Christian settlements of Assyria, the Coptics in Egypt, of the Lebanese? When Paul is on his way, Christians are first called Christians in a place called Antioch. Where's that? It's in Syria. What happened to all of those places? Why are they not the centers of Christendom anymore? What occurred? Islam is what occurred. And so even their view of history doesn't line up. I was talking to one of the biggest advertisers in my industry, advertises on a lot of big shows recently. And the head of this outlet said to me, we get charged these huge rates by shows like Tucker's. And he told me, your show delivers for us way more than theirs. And I'm having a hard time understanding why that is. And so here's my theorem. The primary audiences, and I think this also explains why Tucker has become the most successful nicotine salesman since we put Surgeon General's warnings on cigarette packets. Who are the two groups of people most likely to consume these nicotine pouches? Young men and also Arabs. The highest concentration of nicotine use and smoking in the world is in the Bedouin world. And who doesn't have a lot of discretionary income, by the way? Young men and Arabs. Okay. And so who doesn't vote a lot? Young men are always the lowest turnout voting demographic in our elections, every time. Arabs can't vote. The people listening to this and watching this content are very real. But the audience itself is not real in that it's not an audience that in a concentrated dose can move an agenda. Mm-hmm. It's a mile wide and an inch deep. And one example I would give is Tucker Carlson just released his first book that he's published under his own label for Russell Brand. And the sales for that book have been extremely disappointing. My book is way outselling his book. Hmm. And he has 5,700% larger of a social media following than I do, Russell Brand does. I did the math myself. He was pushed by both Tucker, Megan, and Piers Morgan. They're all on the same platform. They all gave him huge interviews before the book came out. And so it doesn't matter if his book's the worst thing ever written. I should never be able to outsell that, David. He's got way more of an audience than me. It's just math. So what's the explanation for that then? The explanation for that is that those people, some of that's going to be bots, obviously. But I think also what you're seeing is that a lot of this audience are people that are interested in connecting via grievance, mm-hmm. but either as in the case of young men aren't buying stuff because they don't have a lot of money, or in the case of Arabs, they just don't take part in America, but they're very interested in a message that might subvert America. In all these foreign countries, you can log on to Apple, iTunes, yes. And click on all these things and click on X and click on Facebook. These are global planetary entities. Yeah. And those downloads, Tim Cook's going to count all those downloads, David, whether they come from Sri Lanka or whether they come, you know, from Schenectady. Those downloads all count the same. Yeah. When we would know the difference is when it's time now to purchase a product from an advertiser. That's when we know the difference. When we notice the difference is when it's time now to go vote for the candidate I'm recommending you vote for. That's why I'd urge your audience to follow the Amazon algorithm very closely. You know why? It's not one. The Amazon book algorithm isn't an algorithm. It's just a straight up ranking of the 32 million books on the website. Where does your book rank compared to all the other ones? You're not given any credit for clicks on your page or views on your page, just straight up sales, nothing more, nothing less. Everything else is a variable that can be manipulated with all the technology today. The constant is how much product do you move for the people funding your program? That's how we know for sure who's legit and who's not.
1: You've encouraged me thinking that these people who are following Tucker may not be as significant on our country as maybe we had were led to
0: believe. But I would add this, the fact that there's so many young men, and I've got a 19-year-old son, we're launching him into adulthood right now. The fact that there's so many young men, and this is what Charlie was so concerned about when he was alive. The fact that so many young men are so despondent about the future that they are attracted to this message, that's our real problem. Yes. That is our real problem. It's not the supply of this message, it's the demand for it. And now a lot of chickens are coming home to roost now, a generation of fatherlessness, a generation of matriarchal churches where we sang Jesus is my boyfriend music, did nothing for the guys whatsoever. And everything was built around all the Christian music channels all have their 35-year-old soccer mom in the suburbs. They build all their programming blocks around the 28-minute mixed sermon at your mega church just so mom can get the kids out of the nursery fast enough. I mean, there was always going to be a price to pay. Now our young men are struggling to find women to marry that don't have three abortions on their body count or wouldn't be willing to do it. Right now, the median home buyer, the age for a first-time median home buyer in America, David, is 41.
1: Wow.
0: 41. And so young men are sitting around and saying, so wait a minute, you want me to go die for a sandlot in the Middle East, but I can't find a wife here at home. I'm out. And so I think the bigger issue is not Meghan and Tucker Carlson. The bigger issue is we have to address the realistic angsts and concerns of our young men. They're the future of the country. You tell a lot about a culture by the condition of its men. And I think we've got to reach those young men. And if we don't, and if we just continue to ignore them and we continue to say, suck it up, man, get a job. Well, I tried to get a job, but they gave it to an Indian with an H-1B visa. So much for that. All right. So if we keep doing that, then all we're acting as a country and as a church is an RSS feed, just driving more people to this nihilistic content that we're all concerned about.
1: I do want to get to your book. And I have three things I listed out as we talk about your book is about the Independence Day here. It's 250 years of America coming up. It's a children's book. It's doing really well. But before we get to that, just touch on three brief things that I think are significant threats to our country. And the first topic is on the issue of Islam. And you've been mentioning this just within the last answer with Tucker Carlson and so forth. And I read on X today from a content creator named Suvi. She had a statistic how rape has exploded in Europe after all this Islamic immigration to their countries. And she compared the year 2000 to 2023, I think it was. And in the UK, rape is up 692%.
0: Yep.
1: In Germany, 380%. France, 465%. Poland, which didn't import Islamic immigrants, is down 53%.
0: Mm-hmm.
1: And then you went on to another post and you talked about how Chip Roy in Texas lost. I think it was in a runoff race. He was running for attorney general. And he's been one of the leading people who have been pushing back against this invasion of Islam into our country that I think a lot of Americans aren't aware of where we are here in Minnesota with all the Somali immigrants. We see it all the time here in Minnesota and all the fraud that's taken place. And so I'm just wondering what your perception is, because sometimes, Steve, you can look online, you can see all these videos and all these imams saying, well, the reason we're here is overthrow America. America will be Islamic in 35 years. You see all these videos and sometimes it can be sort of this circulating video loop and you wonder how, is that really real? But it is really real in Europe. What is your perception of the threat of Islam
0: real
1: in our country?
0: It's real throughout the history of Islam. I mean, there are many Islamic locales where the age of consent is 9. And the reason why they have that age is because that is the age that Muhammad consummated his marriage with Aisha. She was 9 years old. He married her at six. And so subjugation of women has just been inherent to Islam from the very beginning. That's just not even in question. And you can just see it in the way that women are treated throughout the Islamic world. You're a commodity. You're to be used. You're here for the men. Not in the complimentary way. The word for woman that is used in the Pentateuch for the first time by Moses, I think the literal translation for that is something like rescuer, right? Okay. That the woman is here to assist the man in fulfilling his God-given destiny.
1: Like a helpmate.
0: A helpmate. That's right. The word that we translate as helpmate, it's like literal translation, I think, is like rescuer. Okay. None of that exists within Islam, and it never really has. And it can't exist within Islam. It's not inherent to Islam. And so this has been its history from the very beginning. And I think your audience needs to understand there's a couple things they've been told about Islam that are not true. First of all, the term Islam means submission. Jihad is not, quote, holy war. That's not the translation. The jihad is actually means inner or my struggle, meaning that it's the struggle, it's the internal struggle every Muslim is called to engage in order to spread the dominion of Islam. In Islam, they have their own great commission, and it's to spread the dominion of Islam to all the governments of the world. Jesus said, "My kingdom is not of this world." And when he returns, he will reconcile the kingdoms of this world to himself as a final judgment. In Islam, they are there to turn the governments of this world to Allah. That's part of the mission there. All Muslims are called to jihad. All of them are. The question is whether or not it's a violent quest or not. But it is inherent to be a Muslim that you must do your part to spread the dominion of Allah and Islam. I don't know why we haven't taught our people this for the last generation. I don't know why we bought into a lot of tropes that say otherwise. Those aren't true. And what I just said is true. And the history speaks for itself.
1: How does this get pushed back in a country that has so many here already, where most of our population, and probably I'd say most of our leaders, what would it take to not allow them to expand and build and have their communities and immigration and schools and accommodating them? I mean, is it just a matter of time here before we become like Europe? Is there political will, and how would we stop this?
0: Well, without great awakening level revival, we cannot. Never forget this. Someone will always rule and something will always be worshipped. Mm-hmm. It is not a coincidence that as the church lost its lampstand in Europe, about 2% of France is evangelical, 2%. Many of the old Catholic cathedrals of Europe are now mosques or strip malls or just empty. And so nature abhors a vacuum, David. Something was going to fill that space. And so Islam is filling that space as we speak in the UK. I mean, the King of England for about 30 years now, this isn't a recent development. He's been saying this stuff for decades. He's essentially been a simp for Islam or a Muslim himself for decades now, talking about Charles. And keep in mind, he's the head of one of the largest Protestant churches in the world, the Church of England. He's basically an Islamist. We won't have the wherewithal or the political will to do what must be done about this without great awakening level revival. This is happening because we're godless. This is not going to make us a godless society. It's a symptom of being one. And so, you know, when we have John Piper tweeting out, "I can't wait to go vote with all my Somali Muslims there in Minnesota again this year," we're done. You cannot ask the political system to do more than the Christian church is willing to do. Now, on top of that, though, we do have a challenge in the New Testament. We have to love our neighbors, we love ourselves. And so we have to treat people, provided they're not using their God-given rights to violate ours, then we grant them their God-given rights as we would want them to do unto us. But the problem is we also don't have what it takes to do something when they want to violate our God-given rights, when they want to change our way of life, when they want like a Memorial Day. Miss Wayne County was in a hijab in Dearborn's Memorial Day parade. We don't have what it takes. We lack that resolve, and we will be replaced. They're out birthing us. They're out childing us. They're out marrying us. And so that is why without great awakening level revival, it's revival or bust territory now. We cannot vote our way out of this. We can use the election process to stall things. I would argue those white evangelicals that are criticized for believing in a prophetic Israel, those boomers, they countered the counterculture. That voting bloc that voted for Reagan and later Trump, That voting bloc is why we're not Western Europe already.
1: That's right.
0: It's why we're not France and the UK and Germany already, is that voting bloc. That's why they're attacked so often, because they have been the bulwark, pardon the pun, holding back the spirit of the age post the 1960s. That critical mass of voters did not exist in any of those other Western democratic countries, and that's why they couldn't hold back what is to come. But we're running out of time now. In this last generation, instead of following in the footsteps of Jerry Falwell Sr. and Francis Schaeffer and D. James Kennedy and the men who formed the original religious right, we've been out, you know, looking for a purpose-driven life and wearing, you know, Hawaiian shirts in the wintertime and sweater vests in July. And we've been seeker-sensitive instead of savior-sensitive. And so right now, our worldview ranks are greatly depleted, which is why we're ripe for the pickings right now by Islam.
1: 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We have links to him at our website, thechristianworldview.org. I looked up what popular author and pastor John Piper said about voting with Somali Muslims. Here's what he tweeted back on November 6, 2012. Quote, "Two-thirds of the people in line with me to vote were Somali. I love this neighborhood, this country." Unquote. Why would a Christian love that a false religion with a violent, conquering history is growing in this country? I would hope John Piper would reconsider that tweet and remove it. Short break to tell you about some ministry resources, and then one final segment with Steve Dace coming up, where we will discuss how every Christian has opportunity to be salt and light. I'm David Wheaton, and you are listening to the Christian Worldview Radio Program. 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The classroom and the dorm room students encounter at secular and, yes, Christian colleges lead to as many as 50% of students who profess upon entering college to be born-again Christians not saying the same 4 years later. So how can students avoid spiritual shipwreck? In my book, University of Destruction, Your Game Plan for Spiritual Victory on Campus, I give a scouting report on the three pillars of peril in college and provide a game plan to be an overcomer. 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I'm David Wheaton. 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While there, you can also sign up for our weekly email and the Christian Worldview Journal print publication, order resources, and support the ministry. In this final segment, we'll discuss the undermining effect of so-called progressive Christianity and how there's opportunity for every Christian to be salt and light in our society. Once again, our guest is Steve Dace, author and syndicated radio host for The Blaze. Last two questions for you, Steve. Just in the sake of time, I'm just going to ask you one more threat because it follows up really well with just what you said about this, how to push back against Islam. Because down in Texas, there is a guy that won the Democrat primary down there. He's a professing Christian. Mm-hmm. You know him. You just actually tweeted about him recently, James Tallarico. You said the Democrat attempt to hijack and subvert Christianity is in full swing. why James Tallarico is not a heretical outlier, but an omen. This is something you did in your podcast. I haven't heard it yet, but this goes to this demographic in this country that I think is the last remaining bulwark in the world, really. I looked at a map, Steve, of when I was preparing for today's interview and looked at the Middle East, and you see all the countries over there in Africa, even South Asia, the oppression that takes place, go north into Russia, see what's happening in Europe, and the takeover of Islam there, and you're thinking, where is the part of the world that's still remaining that is Christian-based, that has individual rights and liberties and so forth? There's not much left, really.
0: There isn't. No.
1: There's not much left. And so then we see this kind of quote-unquote progressive Christianity here with someone like James Tallarico, who...
0: And there's no such thing, but continue.
1: Right.
0: Yes.
1: He reinterprets the Bible to be basically for leftist political causes. That's to summarize it very simply. So how can Christians look at someone like that and not be convinced or persuaded by someone who speaks nicely in a certain way, but he's reimagined and reinterpreting everything as if he's come from a liberal seminary, which I believe he has?
0: Tallarico's a symptom. This could have never been attempted, let alone in a place like Texas, 40 years ago when Texas was a blue state, was a Democratic state, could have never done this. This is a sign of the times that we're in. There's a gubernatorial candidate that the Democrats are about to nominate, my home state of Iowa, Rob Sand. He's using all the same kind of language, but he doesn't have the record of saying stupid stuff about local culture that Tallarico does. Hey, we're going to do vegan barbecues and all kinds of other stuff. I mean, that's why Tallarico won't win, even in this environment, because he has said too many things that are offensive to just the average Texas culture that the normie voter knows about. But there'll be more people like Rob Sand here in Iowa who have not done those things and ingratiated themselves to the local culture, and then will turn around and attempt to blaspheme the Holy Spirit and subvert Christianity. And again, we created the market for this. Many churches in America, too many, were way more interested in building a brand than building a kingdom, David. And so the debt will come due. God is not surprised by any of this. Nothing, none of this snuck up on him. He's permitting this. Do not be deceived. God will not be mocked. A man will always reap what he sows. We said that we wanted complacency and compromise, and he's going to let us have it. The same antidote to this that exists that we need now is what's existed all throughout the eons that's preserved the faith once more to the saints. And that is simply this: a bold man, not male, not sperm donor, man, a man, a bold man in a pulpit with the Bible open and the fearless courage to tell people exactly what the word and say to say, thus saith the Lord God of hosts, thus speaketh the word of God. Amen. That's the weapon of mass destruction, my friend. And we lack, and we have lacked those kinds of men in our pulpit now for a generation. And that's why we're here. And we're only going to get out of here in this mess we're in by more of those kinds of men rising up.
1: Your book is titled Why Independence Day. America is great because God is good. And I love the subtitle, because it wasn't about, you know, how great we are. We've been so... No, it's because of God's grace in our country that our country, any goodness we have, there's a lot of things that aren't very good in our country, but anything good about us is because of God. And it's a top 10 best-selling Christian children's book at this point. And so congratulations on that, Steve. But this year we celebrate 250 years of America. And there is so much opposition going against what your book talks about. Your book talks about how the Ten Commandments inspired our founders, how Christ frees the believer from sin and offers eternal life. You talk about the Puritans, early American history, Boston Tea Party, early American leaders and so forth, and the Christian founding of our country. And you're trying to persuade people about who we are as a nation and what's made our country great. And it's God's made our country great. But the problem is, Steve, there's so much opposition. The whole public educational system, the whole college system, the media, the entertainment, it's been not just a drip, drip, drip, but it's been a tidal wave over the decades trying to reimagine and reinterpret the whole Christian history and founding of America. So I guess my question is, as we conclude today, is tell us what you're trying to attempt to do with your book in the midst of this huge opposition out there that's trying to teach the opposite. And what can the regular listener today do to make a difference in our country, to try to get our country back or moving in a more God-honoring direction?
0: I'll give two pieces of advice. Number one, don't despair. This has all happened before and worse. It's never happened to us before. All right, but the Puritans were not fleeing Muslim invaders. They were not fleeing. They were not fleeing pagan communists. They were not fleeing even, you know, a Catholic monarch upset that they were defying Rome. They were fleeing a Protestant king. And a generation before they jumped on the Mayflower, John Bunyan was thrown in prison for over a decade because he didn't want to submit to the Church of England his sermons. It can get way worse than it currently is. So don't despair. If your worldview begins with the supernatural fact that God intervened directly into human history to raise his dead son back to life, you are not permitted despair. That doesn't mean be naive, but none of this is a surprise to God whatsoever. So don't despair. There are signs that God is moving for sure. We're watching our culture reject a lot of these woke pop culture brands and phenomenons. You're watching them get, you know, just tank at the box office in real time. You're watching them go bankrupt right now in real time. Despite all the advantages the left has, they got their clocks cleaned in this last election. There are signs that America is waking up, which brings me to the second point, though. I was on another show recently. They asked me about revival and if I saw signs of revival. I said, I see embers, but you know, you have to fan those flames. And what everyone within the sound of my voice can do, 86% of Americans have a Facebook page. That means probably almost everybody listening to this has one of those. Everybody listening to this has some family, has some platform, has a family member, has family, friends, a job. Boldly, courageously use all of your platforms to be the hands and feet of the gospel, to be a voice for your principles. Stop hiding your light under a bushel. It's time to come out now. We're about to head into June. A whole bunch of people are going to come out again and remind us, hey, we're proud of our depravity. Be proud of your holiness. Be proud of the grace that was given to you. Be proud of your Lord. Every single day. I think a lot of the mess we're in is just simply because we have been too quiet, David, and we're too concerned about backlash from people that are probably never going to like us. You have to understand, as the Lord once said, if they do this to a green tree, me, what are they going to do to you? This is the assignment. You are not your own. You were bought at a high price. What was that high price? Your God became a human being and gave every drop of his blood for you. In return, he asked one thing, that you offer yourself up as a living sacrifice, which means there will be some forms of persecution. There will be some forms of alienation. There will be some forms of shunning, right? But then we have the church where we can be united with one another and we can encourage one another and equip one another. So this is the mission. We have to understand the mission and accept it. In this last generation, we did not. We took a generation off from seriously discipling the culture. We went from Francis Schaeffer to Bill Hybels, Joel Osteen, and Rick Warren. And now here we are. If we take another generation off, do me a favor, just teach your kids Arabic now. They're going to need it. So learn to speak through the Holy Spirit with the voice you're given, or learn Arabic. Just as Joshua said at the end of his life, it's interesting. Joshua might be the only man in human history that got to preach his own funeral in a way, okay? Mm-hmm. Choose ye this day whom you will serve. That's the same message now. Choose ye this day which language you will speak. Use the platform God gave you to speak the language of heaven, or go ahead and start learning Arabic. Those are your options.
1: Yeah. To use our own platforms, our spheres of influence, to be even more bold about the truth. I mean, after all, it is the truth. God is on our side. Who should we fear? The results will be to him. We're not guaranteed what the future is going to be. We know who holds the future for sure.
0: Amen. And
1: we have to be responsible and dutiful in the meantime. Steve, thank you so much for coming on the Christian Worldview Radio program today. We have your new book, Why Independence Day America is Great Because God is Good, children's book. This is the third in a trilogy you've done. We have it linked at our website, thechristianworldview.org. Of course, they can find it on Amazon as well. Keep up the great work you're continuing to do. And thank you again of all God's best and grace to you.
0: Same to you, brother. Thank you, David.
1: 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I read 1 Peter this week, where it starts this way. Peter, an apostle of Jesus Christ, to those who reside as aliens scattered throughout Pontus, Galatia, Cappadocia, Asia, and Bithynia. The towns and regions Peter references here are all in modern-day Turkey. Turkey was the early frontier of the expansion of Christianity out of Jerusalem by Peter and Paul and other missionaries. In fact, for nearly 1,500 years, Turkey was predominantly Christian before the city of Constantinople fell to Muslim invasion in the year 1453. Over the next centuries, churches were destroyed, cities renamed from Christian ones to Islamic. The Bible says Turkey will figure prominently in the end times against Israel. Upon reading this from 1 Peter, I asked AI whether any country in history has gone from majority Muslim to majority Christian. The answer was no, never in history. But many nations have gone the other way that were majority Christian, like Turkey, Lebanon, Syria, Egypt, several in North Africa. They were all forcibly changed to Islam from Christianity. So while the Great Commission is about individual salvation and sanctification, and not about producing majority Christian nations by force, the result, if God brings many to saving faith, will be greater Christian influence and presence in nations, which is why Steve's last exhortation to use the platforms you have with your family and friends on social media to intentionally proclaim the excellencies of God in the gospel is worthwhile. Always base and point your reasoning to the perfect will and ways of God written in His Word, even when the issue is political. Let's remember what Scripture says of believers in 2 Corinthians 5. We are ambassadors for Christ, as though God were making an appeal through us. 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
4: Kramer with Mission Network News. In Eastern Democratic Republic of the Congo, entire Christian communities are running into the jungle. More than 80 Christians were killed in a series of Islamist attacks earlier this month. Greg Kelly with Unknown Nation says,
5: it is chilling, that's for sure. And really, I think a lot of this is shocking in the location that it's coming from, because the Congo, despite all of its challenges and difficulties for now decades, has largely been known as the most Christian country in the entire continent of Africa. More Christians living there than almost anywhere in the world.
4: The extremist group claiming the attacks has a dire message for people of the cross. Convert, be subjugated, or die. Pray for the faith of the persecuted church. And new findings from Barna Research show that 48% of practicing Christians trust their spiritual growth to artificial intelligence. One in three U.S. adults says AI is just as reliable as a pastor for guidance. Greg Yoder of Keys for Kids Ministry says,
6: AI should not be used as a guide to help you in your spiritual walk with Christ. You cannot get spiritually fed without reading your Bible and praying to Christ, praying to God.
4: That's not to say that AI doesn't have a place in spiritual development or ministry. Yoder says the key is to view AI as a tool, not as a final solution. Keys for Kids Ministries will continue helping kids, teens, and families know Jesus and grow in their faith.
6: And if AI can help us accomplish that without replacing people and the Holy Spirit and the gospel, we will probably use it.
4: Thanks for listening to Mission Network News, a service of One Way Ministries. 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I'm Ruth Kramer.
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9: In the new movie Pressure, now in theaters, we're invited into the prelude to the World War II Battle of D-Day. But before Allied troops storm the beach at Normandy, there's another storm behind the scenes. A seemingly simple question from General Dwight Eisenhower, will the weather be okay, turns into an intense battle in its own right. Now, you might not think that a dispute about weather would make for a gripping movie-length premise, but Pressure tells a surprisingly engrossing story. Most of the drama in this PG-13 film takes place at Allied HQ, though we do see some violent snippets of battle. Some profanity turns up, too. So we're giving Pressure a 3 out of 5 for family friendliness. Read the full review at PluggedIn.com/radio. I'm Adam Holtz with the Plugged In Movie Review by Focus on the Family.
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4: I'm Ruth Kramer with Mission Network News. North Korean believers remain deeply rooted in the gospel, despite having no public freedom to worship. Eric Foley with the Voice of the Martyrs Korea says their example can help Western churches. During COVID lockdowns, Christians had more opportunities to listen to illegal Christian radio broadcasts at home.
10: They were home in the daytime. It meant it was possible for them to listen to illegal radio broadcasts, Christian radio broadcasts.
4: And it led to rapid church growth. Although the government later tightened control again, it didn't quench the church. Believers remained strong by holding tightly to the gospel, not church forms.
10: Holding on tightly to the message of the gospel, which is what saves and brings eternal light, is what allowed the North Korean church to grow.
4: Pray the gospel continues to sustain North Korea's believers. Pray also that churches worldwide would put the gospel above forms and traditions so they remain strong under pressure. And are Messianic Jews in traditional Christian communities persecuted in Israel? Pavel Schiffman, director of TWR Israel, says the answer is no. You may have seen recent headlines about a Jewish man attacking a French nun in Jerusalem or an Israeli soldier destroying a statue of Jesus in southern Lebanon. Schiffman points out that the Israeli government took swift action and condemned both incidents.
11: Israel really supports like a multinational, multi-faith community in its country, and we are all witnesses to that.
4: However, pressure can come from religious Jewish groups such as Yad Lachim. With their influence, Messianic Jews face workplace discrimination and social bullying. Even so, Schiffman says believers have direct channels to report concerns to Israeli authorities.
11: Praise the Lord for that and thank them, really.
4: Thanks for listening to Mission Network News, a service of One Way Ministries. 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I'm Ruth Kramer.
12: From the heart of our nation's capital in Washington, D.C., bringing compelling interviews, insightful analysis, taking you beyond the headlines and soundbites into conversations with our nation's leaders and newsmakers, all from a biblical worldview, the weekend edition of Washington Watch with David Salkeld starts now.
13: This week on the weekend edition of Washington Watch, the ongoing negotiations with Iran. Redistricting goes to court again, and online abortion drug sellers and the law. Greetings, fellow patriots. I am David Salkeld, and I'm a constitutional conservative, Christian husband, and Reagan Republican. To lead off the show, on Thursday's edition of Washington Watch Live, guest host Jody Heiss was joined by Dr. David Wormser to talk about the recent developments out of the Middle East regarding Iran. With a more detailed introduction, here's Jody Heiss.
14: I want to dive further into the latest developments concerning this reported Iranian deal with the United States for continuing and extending the ceasefire. And joining me now is someone who has served as a major advisor and consultant on the Middle East for a number of offices in our federal government, Dr. David Wormser, senior analyst for Middle East policies at the Center for Security Policy. Dr. Wormser, always good to have you on Washington Watch. Thanks for joining us.
15: Oh, thanks for having me. It's a pleasure and an honor.
14: Well, I know right now a lot of the reporting seems rather sketchy. Reports are citing an unnamed U.S. official right now. Even Treasury Secretary Bessent wouldn't confirm earlier today that there's a tentative agreement. So a lot of reporting kind of going back and forth. But he did say what a deal might look like. So there's at least reason to believe it's out there. So what do you think we might be looking at here?
15: Yeah, I mean, I think your description, the word sketchy, is probably the best word to use at this point, both in terms of what we know about its content. We hear the Iranians say certain things. We hear some Middle Eastern sources say certain things, and it's wildly at odds with what we hear American officials say is our bottom lines and our red lines. So clearly the reports are all over the place. And that's part of the strategy, I think, of the Iranians, is they leak drafts that haven't been agreed to, or in fact, they release agreements about their demands that then put us in a position of saying, no, that's not really true. And they're kind of trying to drive reality and embarrass us and make us look like we're the ones who say no. On the other hand, we do have these reports coming from the administration without knowing what's in the agreement, that there is a draft that was circulated around, and it was given to some of our allies, Israel and some of the other Gulf states. So clearly that there's something there. But again, we don't know the terms. I would really urge caution on this, though, because one, I don't see the president giving in on our red lines, and I don't see the Iranians ultimately accepting them. One, two, even if there is an agreement now, it just kicks the can down the road, essentially 2 months, and I still don't see an agreement then. But more importantly, when we hear in the Middle East, when we hear negotiations are 95%, 99% agreed, that the 1% or the 5%, that is the negotiation. In the Middle East, rarely do you hear a clear no. What you hear is, no, I agree with you. I agree with you on all these things. Wonderful. I'm there with you. Just one more thing. And that one more thing is their way of saying no. So until it's 100% agreed, signed, sealed, delivered, both sides say so, we see an identical draft, I don't think we're there yet. In fact, I think we're still closer in some ways to another conflict than we are to an agreement at this point.
14: You know, I really lean in your direction with all this. As I've seen the reporting and so forth kind of follow this, something does not seem like this is nearly as concrete as some of the reporting comes out. Let me ask you this. During the cabinet meeting yesterday, President Trump warned the Middle East country of Oman to not enter into any agreement with Iran as it relates to sharing control of the Strait of Hormuz. What can you tell us about how things are looking there in regard to the Strait?
15: Yeah, well, I think what precipitated that specific outburst was the fact that the Omanis and the Iranians are in negotiations directly with one another to jointly share custody of the Straits of Hormuz, which runs exactly against American red lines and policy and undermines our negotiating position. So clearly the president wouldn't take kindly to that. And I think that was the immediate precipitating event that led to that. But I think that there's a larger frustration in Washington with our allies in the region, not the UAE and not Bahrain, and certainly not with Israel, which stood with us shoulder to shoulder in combat here, but with Saudi Arabia and Qatar and Turkey and Kuwait and so forth, there's a real frustration that they didn't do anything really to help us. In many ways, they were constantly saying, no, we're not going to let you use our airspace, this, that, the other thing. There's this constant harping on us from those allies. They haven't done anything to help us. And their utility has been exposed to be much reduced. The oil, we're filling the gap, and we're making quite a bit of money filling the gap. And second of all, they need us to open those straits. We don't necessarily need to open the straits ourselves for ourselves. Yes, the Asian economies, the European economies need it, but they're not lifting a finger to help us. So I think there's a general sense in the United States emerging that our basing and our military involvement with these countries is largely helping our presence there. Namely, we're sending forces to defend our forces that are deployed rather than achieving a positive result from the actual debasing in places like Saudi Arabia. Things we can achieve also from a greater distance. We saw the Israelis from 1,700 miles away fight effectively in Iran. So we don't necessarily need to be in Saudi Arabia. So I think the lack of cooperation, the lack of utility, the lack of joining the

0: reflected through this outburst on Oman, but that's really, in many ways, just a vehicle for reflecting a greater frustration with a collection.
1: Yeah, let me ask you this. We've got less than a minute to go. The president mentioned yesterday that Iran's economy is in a free fall. Is that the case as you understand it? And secondly, do you expect to see some of these other countries join the Abraham Accord? Less than a minute.
0: Well, they're in a free fall, but unfortunately, Pakistan opened its borders, so there's a lot of hemorrhaging going through Pakistan. We see Qatar, actually, we find out, was financing the Iranian regime, breaking their choke that they were under from our blockade. The Iraqis have been using their tankers to transport Iranian oil. The Turks have kept their border open. Turkmenistan is allowing trains to come in from China. We see Chinese deploying missiles to the Gulf. That's what we hit last night, was Chinese C-302.
1: Right.
0: Obviously, this is not sealed, and we're getting increasingly frustrated. So that, you know, if we're not able to choke them into submission, then we're probably going to have to go back to kinetic action.
1: All right. Thank you so much for joining us, Dr. David Wormser, Senior Analyst for Middle East Policy at the Center for Security Policy. Always great to have you. All right. Much more Washington Watch straight ahead. Stay with us.
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1: Welcome back to Washington Watch. I'm your host for today, Jody Heiss, filling in for Tony. Glad to have you on board with us. All right, yesterday, a federal three-judge panel struck down Alabama's congressional map of 2023. They described it as, quote, intentionally discriminatory. Alabama, I should say the Republicans, Alabama Republicans, had tried to go back to that map, which had been used for a long time, following the U.S. Supreme Court's decision last month regarding the Louisiana case. Like Louisiana, Alabama had been forced by a judge to redraw their maps to include a second majority black congressional district. And, of course, the argument is that that gives Democrats an advantage. But in the Louisiana case, the Supreme Court determined that the state did not need to create a new majority-minority district in order to comply with the Voting Rights Act. So basically, it just rendered the judge-ordered map an unconstitutional racial gerrymandering. So, bottom line, the question is, whether or not Alabama's case is going to be headed to the Supreme Court. Well, joining us now to discuss this case is Alabama Attorney General Steve Marshall. General Marshall, welcome back to Washington Watch. Great to have you.
3: Always good to be with you, Jody.
1: All right. Complicated deal going on here, but you always do such a great job of just breaking it all down in understandable messaging and a way for us to all to grasp. So what's your reaction to yesterday's decision by the three-judge panel?
3: Yeah, Jody, it feels like same song, different verse. You had a three-judge panel that clearly did not want to rule in Alabama's favor when we had this case heard before them initially, just doubling down when 6-3 vote of the U.S. Supreme Court, remanding our case, vacating their prior injunction, and setting forth reasonable and appropriate standards to the Calais case from Louisiana. But yet they didn't want to acknowledge that race should not be a basis for drawing maps, that the legislature has the responsibility and the right to be able to draw for partisan reasons the maps for their states. And we can see no greater example than what goes on in New England. But yet they want Alabama to be different. And we hear this as a majority-minority district. Let's call it what it is. It is a Democratic district that they want Alabama to be compelled to draw. We've taken this fight back to the Supreme Court and looking forward to their decision next week.
1: You know, you look at both of these cases, Louisiana and Alabama, that just has so many similarities there. But is there anything different about the Alabama case that would somehow explain yesterday's decision?

0: No, I think it's the three-judge panel which explains that decision. Look, our legislature, in response to the initial order that the three-judge panel came, said they were going to do two things. Number one is to maintain the integrity of the Gulf Coast, the district that had been together for over 50 years in our state. And then they also responded to a criticism of the three-judge panel to make sure that we didn't somehow or another separate many of the counties that are in Alabama's Black Belt. They did that, and they did it in a way that was completely within their authority. But yet, here again, the three-judge panel didn't feel like it was enough. We think it clearly complies with Calais. Well, we also believe the three-judge panel is trying to run out the clock and not allow Alabama to do what other states have done, is to be able to have a map in place that clearly reflects what the legislature intended.
1: Yeah, running out the clock. That leads to my question I have. Does this mean that Alabama will have to stick to this judge-ordered congressional map for the 2026 midterms?
0: Not yet, Jody. We had our legislature come in just a few weeks ago where they were able to pass a bill that Governor Ivey had the authority and then pushed the primary dates for four of the congressional districts back to August. So there still is time for us to be able to get a remedy from the Supreme Court and prevail. But there's no doubt the path of the plaintiffs and the three-judge panel is to cause significant delay so that Alabama can't win, even when we know we're right on the law.
1: Well, unbelievable all this is taking place. Turning to another topic real quickly. Yesterday, Vice President Vance held a roundtable event with more than a dozen or so state attorneys general to discuss the issue of widespread fraud within federal benefits and various government programs. I understand you weren't able to attend, but certainly you're going to be a part of this whole White House effort. So what's your take on what this administration has done so far on this massive fraud issue?
0: Well, I think I love the leadership that we're seeing from the vice president and the team that he's put together to be able to combat it. Look, we've seen what was going on in Minnesota. We've seen what was happening in California. And interestingly, Jody, Democratic AGs were invited to that same meeting, and it won't surprise you that none of them attended. We have a responsibility, the taxpayers of this country, to root out waste, fraud, and abuse. We know what's going on in the system. This administration's made it a priority, and we stand with them, looking forward to best practices, delivering results to the people across the country.
1: Yeah, I'm glad you brought that up, because I think that needs to be underscored, that no Democratic AGs showed up for that meeting. But this absolutely should be an issue of concern to everyone. I mean, it's taxpayers, period. Democrat, Republican, Independent, it does not matter. This is an issue of critical importance for everyone. Do you anticipate that Democrats will eventually come on board to help?
0: Well, let's sure hope so. It's their legal responsibilities, the chief law enforcement officers of their state, to not only ensure that taxpayer money is spent appropriately, but also hold those accountable who violate the laws, not only federally, but also state law. My hope is that they will see the wisdom of that, but yet we haven't obviously seen a whole lot of action in Minnesota or in California yet. I can tell you that my Republican colleagues stand united in wanting to be able to fight this issue.
1: Yeah, I mean, this is a huge issue. You bring up Minnesota, some of these other places. We're not talking pennies here. Vice President Vance revealed yesterday that his anti-fraud task force has exposed literally billions of dollars in fraud just over the last couple of months in the crackdown. So America really does need this, doesn't it?
0: Oh, it absolutely does. And look, this should not be a political issue. When someone's stealing taxpayer dollars, that should be one that both Democrats and Republicans can unite around. And look, the American people are asking for us to deliver results. This is an area in which we can make dramatic impact.
1: Well, we absolutely need to make dramatic impact. Waste, fraud, and abuse. I know when I served on the Oversight Committee, that was the issue, to deal with waste, fraud, and abuse. And the more this stuff is exposed, the more horrifying it is just how widespread the problem is. I want to thank you so much for joining us, Alabama Attorney General Steve Marshall. Blessings to you. Always great to have you on the program.
0: Thank you, Jody.
1: All right, friends, coming up, a huge report yesterday on abortion drug sellers. You need to be informed. Stay with us. We'll be back.
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1: Welcome back to Washington Watch. Great to have you joining us today. I'm Jody Heiss. An honor, as always, to be filling in for Tony when given that opportunity. For those of you who have been watching the program for some time, you know, we love to keep you updated on our Pray, Vote, Stand chapter initiative as it's growing. And I want to take a moment to welcome our newest member. This week, we want to welcome actually our second chapter now in the great state of North Dakota. This area covers the Burley and Morton counties area. And so we want to say congratulations to that new chapter. We are so excited to have them join this growing initiative of gatherings. And these gatherings, by the way, they're rooted in the local church, but they're committed to prayer, to biblical engagement, and a cultural impact. So we're so thrilled to have this new chapter on board in North Dakota. And for those of you who would like more information on the chapters, how you can start one, or how you can join one, simply go to frc.org/chapters, or text the word chapters, and that's plural, text chapters to 67742. Now, for those of you who are old enough, you will remember that there was once a time in America when Democrats said that their approach to abortion was to make them safe, legal, and rare. But today, because of the abortion drug mifepristone primarily, as well as the Biden-era removal of safety measures, we've seen abortion numbers climb. We're watching abortion levels become greater than ever, and abortions themselves more dangerous than ever, largely because of the no longer requirement for dispensing requirements. But it's not only that that is the problem. There's a lot of law breaking that's taking place as well, both outright law breaking as well as out of sight. Well, yesterday, the Charlotte Lozier Institute released a report on how many online abortion drug sellers are indeed violating the laws. And joining us now to go over them is board certified OBGYN Dr. Ingrid Skop, Vice President of Medical Affairs at the Charlotte Lozier Institute. Dr. Skop, welcome back to Washington Watch. It's great to have you.
3: Thanks, Jody. It's really great to be back with you.
1: Well, this is a very important and disturbing report that's come out. So let's just start with some of the U.S. laws that are being violated. Can you go over some of that with our viewers and listeners?
3: Yeah, absolutely. So this research was done by my colleague, Mia Stupert. And what she did is just went online, as any woman in crisis might do. And she easily was able to find companies that would sell these drugs. Many of them are outside of the formal U.S. medical system. That means these are unvetted drugs being sent in from international distributors. That is against the law. But additionally, she demonstrated that 4 out of 5 of the companies were willing to go past the FDA's recommended use of these drugs. So the FDA says limit them to less than 10 weeks because when a woman is further in the pregnancy, failures are much, much higher. Retained tissue that often requires surgery in emergent conditions. And yet 4 out of 5 went higher. And even months higher than what the FDA recommends. They also demonstrated that really there's very little screening that is going on. There is no confirmation of who is ordering the drugs. So none of the companies required an ID to determine whether the person who said they were a woman seeking an abortion was actually that woman. So, of course, we know that men are getting these drugs, and that's why how they're able to do it so easily. But even the screening that should be done to rule out an ectopic pregnancy or discover if a woman is at risk for that, which can be potentially deadly. This is not being done. So we see that really the American public have been given a bait and switch by the FDA. The FDA, by the way, continues to require prescribers of mifepristone to have the, quote, ability to rule out an ectopic, to accurately determine gestational age, to provide surgery when these drugs fail, and they fail frequently. And yet, the fact that they have the ability, it doesn't mean that the FDA is holding them accountable for doing those actions. So it's been demonstrated on a number of occasions that women with obvious risk factors ordering these drugs, that the companies are still willing to send them the drugs without verifying that they're not at risk for a catastrophic complication when they take the drugs.
1: Yeah, this is so egregious on so many fronts, what's happening here. If you could kind of take all that you just said and capsulize it for us. What stood out to you in this finding that was most disturbing?
3: We suspected this was happening, but it was very interesting to see that the drug companies advertising are willing to blatantly advertise that they are breaking the FDA's regulations. Wow. So they're not shy about it. And it's important to know, this was merely looking at the websites. This didn't really demonstrate whether they even hold themselves to the standards that they say they do. So for example, if Aid Access says they'll mail the pills out up until 14 weeks, there's no demonstration that if a woman who knew she was 20 weeks pregnant lied and said she was 14 weeks along, there's no demonstration that they'll verify that she's actually only 14 weeks.
1: Wow. Now, you are a board certified OBGYN. The abortion industry loves to claim that abortion is health care. We've all listened to this for decades, literally. But is it being treated in reality as anything remotely resembling health care?
3: I think that this study particularly demonstrates that abortion is occurring absolutely outside of the healthcare system. So women aren't even walking into a brick and mortar facility many times where they have pre-abortion testing. They look an abortionist in the eye and presumably get informed consent counseling. All of that looks like the good old days of good care, which of course it wasn't good care even then because so many women did not receive an adequate informed consent. But that's gone by the wayside. And currently they are actually promoting to women to get the drugs in advance of pregnancy. So there's nothing that's even stopping them and saying, hey, are you pregnant? You know, before we give you these drugs. So I've spoken to women, their friend gave them the drugs. There are do-gooder organizations all over Texas where I practice handing the drugs out to women with no verification of any of gestational age, of any risk factors. So what you mentioned earlier, I think we should recognize that instead of safe, legal, and rare, the abortion industry has now become abortion access over safety. They don't care if the women become collateral damage, and many of these women do suffer significant complications. They don't care as long as the woman, the minute she finds out she's pregnant, that she has access to these abortion drugs. And let me tell you, the other thing is that so many of these women do take those drugs immediately and they regret it almost immediately. Wow. So they're not even giving themselves a chance to think about what do they really want to do. So, I mean, I think all of us can see how evil this ideology is, but they don't care about the women. And there are active ways in which they are suppressing the detection of complications. They tell women not, if they should seek care at an emergency room, not to say that they took the drugs, to pretend like they're having a miscarriage. And Charlotte Lozier's research has documented that over 80% of women are miscoded when they go to an emergency room.
1: Wow.
3: So the doctors don't know what's going on. The women aren't telling. The abortion industry tries to create fear, implying that they'll be prosecuted, which of course they won't. But of course that ties the doctor's hands. He doesn't even know what he's dealing with. And so of course the women continue to suffer because sometimes they don't get the care they need, which is usually surgery to remove the retained tissue that their body's been unable to expel.
1: Wow. Thank you so much for bringing this information our way here on Washington Watch. Dr. Ingrid Scott, Vice President of Medical Affairs at the Charlotte Lozier Institute. We appreciate you joining us.
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7: The further we seem to get age-wise, the more likely it is that someone will fall for the idea that the Holocaust is a myth. 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So the way the numbers break down is you've got 51% that say it definitely wasn't a myth. 20% say it was a myth. That leaves 29% who aren't sure. They're not totally sure. It probably isn't a myth, but maybe it is. This is also about the degree to which widely documented history stops mattering when you can propagandize individuals in the way that we are seeing them propagandize with so many of the social platforms that are out there.
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8: It's Crazy Money Day. Hi, I'm Chuck Bentley with my money life from Crown. French artist Marcel Duchamp stretched the definition of art. In his book, Money GPT, James Rickards tells how Duchamp tried to finance his gambling efforts. He created a bond certificate with his face photographed in shaving foam and superimposed on a roulette wheel. It mimicked a financial instrument of that day. The face value was 500 francs, with an issue date of November 1924. Duchamp sold only 14, with a promised interest rate of 20%. He needed to sell 30 bonds to raise 15,000 francs. As you can imagine, the entire system failed. However, in 2010, Duchamp's Monte Carlo bond number 1 sold at an art auction for over $1 million. It had appreciated 36,000%. That's crazy. Even crazier is the fact that people originally bought bonds without proven results. They trusted his promise to deliver through his unique offering. 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When investing God's money, we must research well, seek wise counsel, and trust in His Word. 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We want to celebrate all that God has done through Crown over the last 50 years. 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
9: How about being in a photo that will change history? Hi, this is Dave Zanotti. Let's talk about it today on the Public Square. Whatever happens on the 4th of July, wherever you are, I hope you have the opportunity to do something good for our country. It may start with simply praying for America, and that's important. It may rise you up to coming to a meeting or being involved in some kind of communications or some sort of an event. Here's one you're invited to right now. All across the nation, people are coming in to Valley City, Ohio, to be a part of the dedication or the groundbreaking, I should say, of a piece of ground on our campus that will become the site of Declaration Hall, a tribute to the Declaration of Independence that will be a living, active, moving production center, gathering hall, and library gallery museum that will take the message of the Declaration into the next generation and all forms of creative media and educational opportunities. It's something we've been talking about for years, and we decided this would be the year to break the ground, and you can come and join us. There'll be food, there'll be music, people are coming in, buses of entertainers are coming in from Washington, D.C., from Nashville, Tennessee, all over the place. It's going to be a blast. And it's something that you'll take a photo of that you'll remember for a lifetime. And I'd like to believe that when this building is completely constructed, we're hoping 2 years, debt-free, as that's the pattern we've always had in the past because of wonderful people like you, someday you'll come back to an event there and you'll take out your phone and say, I was here when this was just a pile of dirt in the ground and I helped make it happen. Wouldn't that be exciting? I hope in my lifetime I get to greet many, many people at Declaration Hall and shake their hands and say, thank you. I'm glad you're here. Welcome home to the place where the ideas of America still reign, the Declaration of Independence. At Declaration Hall, I'm Dave Zanotti. This is The Public Square. Thank you for your support, and thanks for listening.
10: You're listening to Breakpoint This Week, where we talk about the top stories of the week from a Christian perspective. Well, this week, while John and I are at the Colson Center National Conference, we have a special episode to share with you. It's an interview between John and another John, bioethicist and theologian John Lennox, about the implications of artificial intelligence. Please stick around.
11: Well, welcome to a special edition of our Breakpoint podcast. I am very thrilled to have a conversation here. I would call him a national treasure because he is in the United States, but he's really a Brit. So he's an international treasure. I think having helped so many people think so clearly about a number of topics, especially related to science and faith. John Lennox is a mathematician, bioethicist, a lay theologian. He's written many books on religion, ethics, and the relationship between science and God. He's known for some very popular public debates with none other than Richard Dawkins and others. But his book, God, AI, and the End of History, talk about a loaded title right there, is where we're going today, is on the topic of AI. Dr. Lennox, it's an honor to have you on the podcast.
12: It's a great pleasure for me to be back with you.
11: It has been a while, and we're grateful anytime we can find some time, and I'm really grateful for this book. I want to begin just by asking an open-ended question, because at some level, AI is in all of our faces, whether we like it or not, and it feels like it came quickly. I know it didn't come as quickly maybe as we think it did, but it comes with promises, and it comes with promises of peril. It comes with, you know, dire warnings of the end of the world, and it comes with promises of, you know, bringing about, I think as Elon Musk put it, no longer needing to work or make money. So give us the landscape of AI. Like, what is actually the case when it comes to artificial intelligence?
12: AI is moving immensely rapidly, more rapidly than anyone ever thought. But in order to think about it, we need to separate two kinds of AI. There's the kind that takes up most of that space these days. It's called narrow AI. And a narrow AI system is typically a system that does one and only one thing that normally requires human intelligence. So it's a computer-based machine. Let's take a simple example, pattern recognition. So we have a database of maybe a million x-rays of people's lungs that are labeled by the top doctors in the world. And then an x-ray is taken of my lungs. And what happens in the system is that my x-ray is compared with the million x-rays, and it spits out a diagnosis very rapidly that's likely to be more accurate than you would get at your local hospital. And that has seen vast strides in medicine. There are many such AI systems. The important thing to realize, though, that these are machines. They're not thinking at all. They're simply simulating what a normally intelligent human being can do. And there's a lot of hype because the language we use is a bit tendentious. We talk about machine learning. We talk about artificial intelligence, but we need to take that seriously. It is artificial. It's only a simulation. And if you go back to the founder of this whole discipline, Alan Turing, the brilliant British mathematician, he called this the imitation game. It's playing the imitation game, but it's playing it with increasingly powerful reach. And I often say, and it's a comment on your own observation at the beginning, that AI is like a sharp knife. A sharp knife could be used for surgery or it could be used for murder. And that's exactly what we're seeing in the world today. Take facial recognition. which is more sophisticated than mere pattern recognition. It can pick a terrorist out from a football crowd, and that is very useful for police. But the very same system can be used to suppress a minority of people in a hostile country that has an authoritarian regime, and that's rolling out in various parts of the world. So you get the plus side and the minus side, and AI raises huge ethical problems. The next thing to say is AI is not one thing. There are many AI systems for different purposes. We can go into those if you wish. But I should come to the second kind of AI, which is the much more speculative kind. AGI, Artificial General Intelligence. And the idea there is the attempt to build a super intelligence, either based on existing human intelligences or radically new based on some kind of silicon base, so it doesn't suffer from the disadvantages of biological organisms which decay and die. And of course, that is partly the realm of science fiction, but it needs to be taken seriously because some of the brightest brains on the planet are trying to actually make this kind of stuff. Now, there are deep fundamental problems even in conceiving it, which we can go into. You mentioned joblessness, and one of the increasingly obvious problems with narrow AI, the stuff that works, is that many job areas are very rapidly being replaced by machines and therefore saving a great deal of money. And the jobless effect is being experienced all around the world, particularly in the Western industrialized nations. But jobs like lawyers, for example, which were thought to be very safe, now a lot of legal documentation can be done at the touch of a button. And there are many questions that people have. I'm even discussing with my own son at the moment, who's a project manager in computing. And he suspects that his job will be done very soon entirely by computers. And website production, for example, a lot of that can be done by AI. So can coding. But those are all narrow AIs. Those are the things that are working. The speculative stuff, the sci-fi stuff, well, the big barrier there is that we are conscious. This is the very exciting thing to my mind, an interesting thing, that God has created human beings and intelligence is linked to consciousness. None of these machines are conscious for a very simple reason, that we haven't a clue on the scientific level what consciousness is. So it's idle saying that we've got machines that are conscious. We don't even know what it is, let alone how to build it. And it's important for those watching this podcast today to realize that the leaders in AI, the pioneers, are not trying to produce a conscious machine. They are quite happy to simulate. They wouldn't even know. Peter Norvig, who's one of the lead people, he's written the AI Bible, one of the central pieces of literature in the topic. And he said, we wouldn't even know what that meant, but we're not aiming to produce a conscious machine. So that's the start of it. And you get ramifications as we watch war at the moment. A lot of it is driven by narrow AI. It's AI war with drones and guided missiles and all this kind of stuff. And people are very naturally pretty scared of what's going on. And there is reason for that. But the difficulty is, John, just finally on this, that the leaders are divided. Some of them take the view, look, you needn't be afraid of the world ending tomorrow because your AI is no more likely to eat you up than is your toaster. Whereas other people think that AI may be getting out of control. And if it gets out of control, it could be an existential risk to the whole of humanity. So you get a vast spectrum of what people think and fear. And it's difficult for the average person to have any way of deciding between them.
11: I mean, that's a great introduction. And I've got 75 questions that rattled off of here. Let me just start with this one. So in distinguishing between narrow AI and what you called AGI or general intelligence, are you suggesting then, obviously, that narrow AI is not only possible, it's actual and it's happening, but anything realistic in terms of that kind of AGI, that's where the promise is, or the hype is overblown?
12: I think it's overblown, but it's quite clear that one narrow AI will be added to another. And we'll very soon be in a situation where there are many AIs connected together and giving human beings enhanced capacity. That's absolutely clear. And some people, of course, in this vein, they suggest that what we really need to do is to merge humans with machines in a kind of cyborg world. And I have met people who sincerely believe that this is the case, that eventually it is machines that will take over the planet. Even our former brilliant Astronomer Royal, Lord Rees, believes something like that. So that we need to take it seriously. And in all of this, of course, for someone like me, who is a Christian, it raises big questions as to what we really understand human life to be. And how far should we go in tinkering with it and altering it? Because to get AGI, that's one of the suggestions that we should allow the scientists to make fundamental changes in the human genome and so on.
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11: For a lot of people, I mean, this feels completely out of control. I mean, the source of fear is how quickly the capacity is, how quickly it started to infiltrate our lives. I mean, I remember a comedian 10 years ago making a joke about how often we prove to computers that we're not computers, or we prove to robots that we're not robots on those little CAPTCHA things. And now we're talking about a level of integration, the time in which we're interacting with this that's happening so fast. And that's coming along with such incredible promise. And I think at some level, it's not only what might happen, it's the fact that most of us feel like we don't have any power over this. I mean, this is the Elon Musks and the Sam Altmans of the world that are driving all this, and we don't really even have a say in it. Do we actually have any kind of way to put the brakes on in any meaningful way?
12: Well, there's no easy way. One of the reasons I entered the fray and decided to write a couple of books on AI before the book that you mentioned. The book you mentioned is not really about AI. The subtitle is Understanding the Book of Revelation in an Age of Intelligent Machines. And I need to point that out because my main book on AI is 2084, Artificial Intelligence and the Way It Shapes Our Humanity, just to get that absolutely straight. The connection with the Book of Revelation we can talk about in a bit, but the book you referenced arose out of my study of AI and the scenarios for the future that some serious scientists were proposing and comparing them with the fascinating details, limited as they are, which we find in the Bible. But as to what we can do, I think it's a good thing for scientifically gifted young people, particularly Christians who have a strong ethical and moral stand, to get into this field. Because it's obvious to everybody that thinks about it that the technology advances much more rapidly than the ethical underpinning that it needs. And so we need to have people sitting at the table who have a worldview that is embedded in a transcendent morality. And of course, we live in an age where a lot of this field is dominated by naturalism and atheism. So there's no shared moral worldview. And that, of course, is part of the scary side of it, because you have a fairly large pressure group saying if it can be done, we should do it, no matter about the morality. So we need people to get discussions going at every level with their friends, with their governments, etc., about the need to police this carefully. But it's got scary enough for high-level thinkers to be collaborating to work out some method of policing this. We've got a group in Oxford University, and there's a group in most of the major universities in the world. Another scary aspect of it, of course, and I've suffered from this myself, is in the field of deception, which we need to talk about because, well, for several reasons. First of all, it has always interested me that when Jesus talked to his early disciples about the future and about his return, he constantly said, take heed that nobody deceives you. Now, the deception is at such a level that 2 or 3 weeks ago, I was written to by a senior thinking Christian who said, I've just watched you give a very interesting lecture and I'd like it transcribed for a little book that we're producing. And I thought, what is this lecture? So I looked up and discovered a fake website. I discovered a deep fake of myself and an AI-generated talk saying things that I would never have said. Now, it was fairly crude. It was fairly crude because quite a few of the people who made comments on it on the screens below said, this isn't really John Lennox. But here's a person writing in who was theologically very astute and had deceived him completely. And I thought of Jesus' words, they would deceive even the elect, that is, the Christians. We got it taken down, but not before it had 7,000 followers. And that's what we're up against today, the deception, so that truth becomes distorted and you don't know what to believe. That, I think, is one of the most serious things. The propagation of untruth, of lies, is now possible on the grandest scale that's ever been conceived.
11: Yeah, I mean, the world's never seen that kind of capacity. I appreciate how you went to the worldview behind it. I mean, obviously, since we're the Colson Center for Christian Worldview, we think a lot about that stuff. And starting kind of with that naturalistic worldview that's behind so many that are in these conversations and even in the technology. And it seems to me, too, that the worldview affects also the fear and the promises, right? In terms of if you believe that the world is not being guided by a sovereign hand, a loving, benevolent creator, then you think the universe that we had, you know, basically shouldn't be here to begin with. There's no purpose for it. Had something gone wrong in the process, humans would have never existed or never survived, and that we're kind of one big mistake away from the whole thing going, you know, up in smoke. I guess I'm asking this because the other thing that, you know, Paul repeatedly says when it comes to prophecy, don't be deceived, but also don't fear, you know, fear not. Jesus said that as well. How does that play into this on a worldview level?
12: Well, the way I've found it, John, is this. Let's bring another feature into it, another word, that's transhumanism. And part of the AGI hype is the desire on the part of people like Yuval Noah Harari to create transhumans. We're evolving up to a higher stage. We take our own genetics into our own hands and we develop superhumans and so achieve a certain kind of immortality. And I found it very interesting that he suggested in his bestseller, Homo Deus, he suggested that the agenda for the 21st century really amounts to, firstly, to solve the problem of physical death. He said, in a short time, we won't have to die. We can die, but we won't have to because we solve this physical dying as a technical problem. Secondly, we will massively increase human happiness by biogenetic engineering, merging with machines and all the rest of it. And that's their plan, to achieve some kind of eternal life. Now, when I meet that I have a habit of smiling at people and saying, you're too late. And they say, what do you mean we're too late? Well, I said, the problem of physical death was solved 20 centuries ago when God raised Jesus Christ from the dead. And as for uploading our brains into some kind of silicon state, I can tell you of a far better and much more credible uploading. Because, and this is the point where I think the Christian message makes a lot of sense to people. I say, look, because God has, in that sense, solved the problem of physical death, then the Christian message is centered on that and says, because of it, he can offer anyone who trusts Jesus that he will one day upload them into another world and they will live permanently because they will have received a life, a new life in this age that will carry them on into eternity. And I find that really resonates with people. They look at this transhuman expectation for which there's practically zero evidence, and then they're prepared to consider what Scripture has to say about it. So I find that the way in to writing my book about Revelation.
11: That's such a brilliant take on that. And it is interesting that we kind of now are at the end of this kind of new atheist era where we were told God is a delusion and, you know, spirituality was foolish. And there does seem to be in so many ways a kind of re-enchantment happening in much of the Western world where people are at least open to the possibility of spirituality and these kind of alternative explanations. But that also kind of makes us pretty vulnerable, to thinking even about something like artificial intelligence in a supernatural or a spiritual or a divine way. And I think, you know, maybe looking to it for answers, looking to it for salvation, looking to it for intimacy and companionship. We have AI boyfriends and AI counselors. I mean, you have, you know, churches proposing to have AI pastors. It seems to me like that can open the door to some pretty dangerous things as well.
12: It can, and it has. AI religion is very much on the agenda of many people, and some scientists are actually encouraging it. And it is simply to point out the obvious when we think that the AIs we've encountered now, particularly this most recent one, Claude Mythos, presents us with some of the things that are normally associated with deity. It seems to know everything. It's omniscient. It's omnipresent through the interconnected internet. It can generate scriptures for you. It can answer every question, etc., etc. And as you say, it can be used to generate companions of all kinds. And this is going to be exploited because, of course, God has set eternity in everybody's heart. If they don't get the right thing, they'll get the wrong thing. And it is frightening just how rapidly this is moving. And I'm afraid it's also infecting the Christian church because the temptation to get ChatGPT to write your sermon on a Saturday night is very high. And in the end, it's not going to have a dimension of God speaking through his Spirit in it, although what it produces may be very accurate and sound and interesting. So we are in a realm where it's going to be very hard to detect the genuine from the false. In education, a massive problem because a very high percentage of college students use GPT and now Claude Mythos to do their work for them. And it's becoming increasingly difficult to tell whether it's their work or ChatGPT or Claude Mythos's work. And some educators say, well, anyway, does it matter? Surely all we need to do is make sure these people are using these tools responsibly, and we have to change our entire view of what education is. And that is a serious problem for someone who's an educator like I am. Think of foreign languages, very simply. I used to have to translate my talks into German, and it took quite a lot of time. I enjoyed doing it. But now, if I feed my English text into Google Translate, I get a German translation that's good enough to be improved into an excellent talk within an hour. And it saves me a massive time. So the issue that comes here, John, is, of course, an excellent tool can become a very bad master, and how to separate.
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15: I'm Ruth Kramer with Mission Network News. In Eastern Democratic Republic of the Congo, entire Christian communities are running into the jungle. More than 80 Christians were killed in a series of Islamist attacks earlier this month. Greg Kelly with Unknown Nation says,
16: it is chilling, that's for sure. And really, I think a lot of this is shocking in the location that it's coming from, because the Congo, despite all of its challenges and difficulties for now decades, has largely been known as the most Christian country in the entire continent of Africa. More Christians living there than almost anywhere in the world.
15: The extremist group claiming the attacks has a dire message for people of the cross. Convert, be subjugated, or die. Pray for the faith of the persecuted church. And new findings from Barna Research show that 48% of practicing Christians trust their spiritual growth to artificial intelligence. One in three U.S. adults says AI is just as reliable as a pastor for guidance. Greg Yoder of Keys for Kids Ministry says,
17: AI should not be used as a guide to help you in your spiritual walk with Christ. You cannot get spiritually fed without reading your Bible and praying to Christ, praying to God.
15: That's not to say that AI doesn't have a place in spiritual development or ministry. Yoder says the key is to view AI as a tool, not as a final solution. Keys for Kids Ministries will continue helping kids, teens, and families know Jesus and grow in their faith.
17: And if AI can help us accomplish that without replacing people and the Holy Spirit and the gospel, we will probably use it.
15: Thanks for listening to Mission Network News, a service of One Way Ministries. 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Get it at missionnews.org. I'm Ruth Kramer.
18: God has really blessed me. You know, He let me work in D.C., let me work with EIB in Hollywood, in Silicon Valley, and He's shown me through all those experiences that there is one problem and one solution, and that's why we do this show.
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18: When the God of the universe created the world, he didn't snap his fingers or wink his eye. The Lord spoke. He said, "Let there be light." Because we believe, we speak about the happenings in this world, mindful that our true home is with Jesus Christ and his kingdom. I'm Todd Herman. Welcome to A Disciple's View. There's a lot more going on in the world, thank God, than Jeffrey Epstein's saga, which President Trump has criticized as never ending. It shouldn't end. The last thing I wanted to do this weekend was to spend any time looking into Jeffrey Epstein and what happened in that island and on that 10,000 acre ranch that a big Republican donor now owns, who has family working in the White House. Weird, the connections, isn't it? The reason I found myself feeling forced to look into it is because people I don't know have asked me questions about it. For the first time, I can tell you that I've had questions of sort of a pseudo-political nature from people I do know. People I've known 3 or 4 years who've come to me and said, "What do you make of this?" A 15-year-old boy, young man, I've gotten to know in a church leadership position, asked me, "What do you make of this whole Jeff Epstein thing?" And he knew a lot about it. I was at the gym. A guy I've spoken to maybe 2 or 3 times for a total of about 6 minutes brought it up with me. "You do podcasting, right? What do you make of Jeffrey Epstein and the cover-up?" It was the last thing I wanted to do was to look into this, but I kept having other people question it. People who aren't political. Friends of mine who never make political posts coming out and saying, "I'm sorry, but this is wrong." People diving into the absolute pit of hell, pardon my language, that are the pictures, photos included in the Epstein files, and even just the descriptions of photos included in the Epstein files. Jeffrey Epstein ran a satanic sex trafficking operation that I don't think we have even begun to understand the scope of. You do not ask the questions that Epstein asked men, questions I'm going to repeat, but warn you, they're very tough questions. And if you're listening with young people, I encourage you to use a lot of discernment. You do not ask a man who is suggesting that he had sex with a girl, "Did you torture her?" You don't do that. In referring to a girl as Snow White, because some of the pictures show that Jeff Epstein liked to have girls dress up as Disney characters, Epstein asks, "Which Disney character would you like next?" So I dug into this because other people are digging into this, and I came across something utterly bizarre, except it's not bizarre. I don't even think the director of this film actually has any idea what he got into. He wrote an article about this. About this conspiracy theory. So there's a guy named James Alefantis. He was owner of Comet Ping Pong and somehow ended up, according to the 2012 GQ magazine, published a feature on the 50 most powerful people in Washington. James Alefantis, owner of a pizza place, was number 49. Now, he has connections beyond the pizza place and the ping pong facility, but pizza is a term that is littered throughout the Epstein files, and it is very clearly not pizza. It's not the food. And anybody who's read this can understand this. So there was a movie that a friend of his made, or someone Alefantis knew. I don't know if he's a friend, but he was one of the producers of this. And this is just a little bit of sound from the movie, and it's hard to picture, but it happens to be an idyllic New England scene.
20: Texas?
21: Sweden.
20: Well, then welcome.
18: So this is a very rich young man taking this girl to their family's isolated beach place on an island in New England. It all looks very idyllic. Sunsets. "Last night I pretended to be asleep," she said, "and saw Peter watching me through a crack in the door. He claims we're alone on this island. And that the other guests will arrive in the coming days." So sure enough, the whole thing takes a turn and gets very, very creepy.
0: And the producer, the writer and director said he intended this to be a look into alternative realities or perceptions of reality. Fair enough. It's also about a girl trapped on an island with a guy who is overly sexualized and creepy. And another young woman shows up at some point in the film and says, be careful with him. He's dangerous. There's a scene in the trailer where one young woman is laying on her back in a suggestive pose, and a

little kids and the jokes, if they were jokes, about this empty basement room that someone called a kill room, just spray it down with water, leave some money under a mattress, and then you match back to the pictures in the Epstein files, or even just the descriptions of the pictures in the Epstein files, you begin to question things. When you have people you've never met come to you because they know you're in podcasting to ask about Jeff Epstein, and the only thing you can answer is, yeah, it's worse than you think. Or you can tell them, yes, it's demonic. I would also say this, when you look at this stuff, please put on the armor of God. Be purposeful about it. There was also a discussion this weekend between two billionaires on Twitter. What a time in which we live. This is something one of those billionaires said at one point. He was talking about helping some women get some visibility for some things they went through. This is a quote. I'll just read it. I can play it for you in his own voice, but you might know who it is. Take a guess. Quote, "My team and I looked at it and thought her voice should be heard. That was because she was challenging someone who's so much more wealthy and powerful. It shouldn't be squashed. And that was providing the voice for people who are otherwise would be ground down by the system or the powerful. I think it's a good thing, obviously, especially in the case of women and obviously, especially in the case of sexual and or other kinds of torture and attack. So providing that support was something I felt very happy to do. The speaking truth to power and having a woman in her voice, having a chance to be heard and not squashed the legal course because she didn't have the money to be fully pursue it, I thought was a good thing for society, not just her. And obviously the point is the court should go through the process. And the fact that the court found President Trump guilty doesn't surprise me." That is Reid Hoffman, founder of LinkedIn, on the board of directors of Microsoft. He is in the Jeffrey Epstein files countless times, except it's not countless. 1,737 emails. Second only to Steve Bannon, who at one point decided to help a guy Bannon must have known was a pedophile. I believe it was after the conviction. Bannon offered him help with PR. Steve Bannon, who helps advise the president. There is Bannon, then there's Hoffman, then there's Bill Gates with only, quote, only 542 emails. So you can go back and look at these exchanges between Hoffman, and you can look them between Hoffman and Epstein. And when you begin to dig into this, as I felt caused to do this weekend, it just gets sicker. And it gets more and more obvious. And it gets better and better when I tell you about a conversation I had with a young man I've talked to maybe three times for a total of 6 minutes. Probably the longest conversation we had this weekend, or rather this Saturday, was probably 4 minutes. Other times it's been, hey, dude, how are you? Hey, bro, what's the workout today? In this case, he said something to me that really encourages me. He said, if you read the Bible, you have no business being shocked by any of this. Amen. If you read the Bible, you have no business being shocked by any of this. Here's why I'm at with it politically. Pam Bondi has suggested that if the entire scope of this was ever shown to people, if people actually had to see what was going on, it would destroy the Republic. Here's my response. Okay. Okay. If knowing the truth about abuse of children in what appears to me to be utterly satanic is going to crumble the Republic, okay, I don't think it will. Satan wants to operate in the darkness. He does not want light cast upon him. And even when the light is cast, he wants to continue to try to hide. I read this comment from the director of this film, the film that has the plot line that looks a lot like Epstein Island to many people. It was in a publication called No Film School. Quote, you had a conspiracy theory experience with the film. What can you tell us about Pizzagate and its relationship to Automatic at Sea? And the director, Mr. Lessner, writes, yikes, that was an involved question. I wrote an article about that experience for Filmmaker Magazine that I encourage anyone who's interested to check out. In broad strokes, Pizzagate was and is, I guess, a debunked internet conspiracy that resulted from the hacked and leaked emails of Hillary Clinton campaign chairman John Podesta.
conspiracy alleged that a child sex trafficking ring was being run out of the basement of a pizza parlor in Washington, D.C. called Comet Ping Pong,

that had been the site of several high-profile Democratic fundraisers. Conspiracists began harassing and threatening everyone involved with Comet Ping Pong, particularly its owner, James Alefantis, who, in an odd twist of fate, was also an executive producer of Automatic at Sea and my previous short film, Chapel Perilous. Now, when he wrote these words and said it was a debunked conspiracy theory, it was some time ago. I'd like to get an update from him. That was 2018. It's 2026. Is it still debunked? No, it's not. No, Pizzagate is real. Did it involve James Alefantis? I don't know. I know his Instagram profile makes me want to drop to my knees in prayer to be protected from the demonic. God is not amused by any of this. He's not surprised by any of this. He's not blind to any of this. And this is where this gentleman and I got to, this young man in the gym. We were talking about earthly justice. Both of us were in there lifting weights. He's lifting a lot more of them than I am at his age. But both of us got to that point that a lot of men get to, which is, yeah, you know what? There was a time when redneck justice reigned, where people like this faced justice from fathers and other men in society. Both of us are discipled Christians. Both of us know we can't do that, but we settled upon this. To Pam Bondi, who published the names of every person named in the files, thank you for that. Now the videos, Pam. Because God has seen what's in the videos. God watched it happen. God was in the room while these men were doing unspeakable things to 12-year-old girls. And when I say unspeakable, there's not a line of the description of a photo that I could possibly read into AFR. Not a line of it. Because it is that filthy. God was there too. He knows the motives of everybody involved in this. He knows what they have repented of and what they've not. And here's how to tell they've repented. They've come forward. Any man or woman, because there were women involved in this as well, any man or woman involved in the sexual assault and torture, rapes of children at Epstein Island, will know you've repented when you come forward and speak the truth. Other than that, you're still lying. And to lie about something at this magnitude, in this scope, you have not repented. Further, you're going to know you have the Holy Spirit within you when you are forced to speak out, to admit to what you did. Until that time, rest assured, it may be secreted in emails. You may even have some encrypted channels. Maybe it's on Jeffrey Epstein's gaming account. Which last weekend, not this past one, the weekend before, somehow came to life again. Someone began playing with his account again. Maybe the encrypted messages are there. God doesn't respect encryption. And to people who find themselves going down this rat hole, maybe don't, unless you're a prosecutor or someone in media, maybe just rest assured that God already knows every single detail. We'll come back on A Disciple's View.

0: It's Crazy Money Day. Hi, I'm Chuck Bentley with My Money Life from Crown. French artist Marcel Duchamp stretched the definition of art. In his book, Money GPT, James Rickards tells how Duchamp tried to finance his gambling efforts. He created a bond certificate with his face photographed in shaving foam and superimposed on a roulette wheel. It mimicked a financial instrument of that day. The face value was 500 francs, with an issue date of November 1924. Duchamp sold only 14, with a promised interest rate of 20%. He needed to sell 30 bonds to raise 15,000 francs. As you can imagine, the entire system failed. However, in 2010, Duchamp's Monte Carlo bond number 1 sold at an art auction for over $1 million. It had appreciated 36,000%. That's crazy. Even crazier is the fact that people originally bought bonds without proven results. They trusted his promise to deliver through his unique offering. Well, that still happens today. We're drawn to ideas that sound innovative, exciting, or even genius. Yet when it comes to money, wisdom calls us to diligence, discernment, and patience. Proverbs reminds us that the plans of the diligent lead surely to abundance. 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When investing God's money, we must research well, seek wise counsel, and trust in His Word. We're excited to invite you to join us in Knoxville, Tennessee, this September 10th through the 12th. We want to celebrate all that God has done through Crown over the last 50 years. Learn more at crown.org/50 years.
1: How about being in a photo that will change history? Hi, this is Dave Zanotti. Let's talk about it today on the Public Square. Whatever happens on the 4th of July, wherever you are, I hope you have the opportunity to do something good for our country. It may start with simply praying for America, and that's important. It may rise you up to coming to a meeting or being involved in some kind of communications or some sort of an event. Here's one you're invited to right now. All across the nation, people are coming in to Valley City, Ohio, to be a part of the dedication or the groundbreaking, I should say, of a piece of ground on our campus that will become the site of Declaration Hall, a tribute to the Declaration of Independence that will be a living, active, moving production center, gathering hall, and library gallery museum that will take the message of the Declaration into the next generation and all forms of creative media and educational opportunities. It's something we've been talking about for years, and we decided this would be the year to break the ground, and you can come and join us. There'll be food, there'll be music, people are coming in, buses of entertainers are coming in from Washington, D.C., from Nashville, Tennessee, all over the place. It's going to be a blast. And it's something that you'll take a photo of that you'll remember for a lifetime. And I'd like to believe that when this building is completely constructed, we're hoping 2 years, debt-free, as that's the pattern we've always had in the past because of wonderful people like you, someday you'll come back to an event there and you'll take out your phone and say, I was here when this was just a pile of dirt in the ground and I helped make it happen. Wouldn't that be exciting? I hope in my lifetime I get to greet many, many people at Declaration Hall and shake their hands and say, thank you. I'm glad you're here. Welcome home to the place where the ideas of America still reign, the Declaration of Independence at Declaration Hall. I'm Dave Zanotti. This is the Public Square. Thank you for your support, and thanks for listening.

0: I appreciate you listening to Disciples View. I'm Todd Herman. Of course, in the next segment, we'll get into a cleanup item and personal notes, as well as the Tower of Babbling. In this segment, we really concentrate on being in the world and not of it. And it's just remind ourselves that we're visitors here, that Jesus says that we belong with him in the new heaven and the new earth if we have given ourselves back to him. You cannot give yourself to God. God created you. I used to say that as well. You know, I gave myself to the Lord. No. He gave you life and everything in it. You can't give him anything. You can steward well. You can give back. You can honor. You can repent. You can seek forgiveness of sins and seek to abide with him and open yourself up to be cleansed and sanctified, which is to be made holy. But no, you're not giving yourself to him. You're giving yourself back. So because we do that, we belong ultimately in the new heaven and the new earth. What a gift. And as we're here, we're to be good stewards of our time, which is to recognize our nature, the nature of ourselves, as being in this world, but just visiting. A couple things to get to, and one of these is going to be, I know, because this happens, I'm going to get emails from people who are frustrated when I criticize President Trump's faith. I'm going to tell you why I'm doing that, because I'm unbelievably sad. I miss this somehow. If you're a fully committed Christian, you do not make a statement like President Trump made about his daughter. And no, it's not way back in history. It has to do with her faith. I somehow miss this. And I miss what President Trump said. And I've said that I think that President Trump is a baby Christian. This is an evangelical phrase, and it really comes off of the Apostle Paul, talking about people no longer being ready or not ready for the meat of Christianity. They need the soft foods. They need the mother's milk. They should be advanced beyond where they're at, but they're not. So we refer to this as being a baby Christian, not spiritually dead, born again, but having no knowledge of the faith and really just asking what the faith can provide to you. So we'll get to that. I want to start here, though, with someone who appears to be a very, very bought in Christian, abiding in Christ. Leslie wrote to me, Leslie Banfield. Hi, Todd. I'm writing to share a perspective in reference to the discussion presented on your Friday 11th program. And she's talking about this program, Disciples View. And I'd asked people how they've changed in regard to death, how they view death once they became committed Christians, born again in Christ. I used to have necrophobia. If I pictured myself dying, I would wake up in the middle of the night hyperventilating, and then unable to breathe and running around my house or apartment like a madman, sometimes having to just slap my head, try to get myself to think of something else. It's the only phobia I've ever had. And since I've fully surrendered to Christ, at least I believe I have, I hope I have. Jesus, if I haven't, help me surrender what I've not. I no longer fear death at all. So I'd ask that question. So Leslie's responding to that. She writes, as an evangelical Christian, I wanted to convey a viewpoint regarding the topic of mortality that's deeply rooted in my faith. My conviction, based upon the insurance found in the concept of my name being inscribed in the Lamb's Book of Life, means that the prospect of death does not elicit fear. This theological understanding provides profound comfort and shapes a hopeful outlook on the transition from earthly life. This sentiment is further reinforced by the teachings of my childhood pastor, who frequently illustrated death not as a terminal end, but rather a transition akin to simply moving from one room to another. This analogy profoundly influenced my understanding and acceptance of life's ultimate journey, fostering a sense of peace rather than apprehension. Thank you for providing a platform for diverse discussions. Sincerely, Leslie Banfield. P.S. AI took over while I was writing this. AI used way more words than I was using just saying, love your show, Todd. Looking forward to your book. Well, Leslie, first of all, what a kind note. Thank you for that. And I got to spend a good bit of time this weekend working on the book. I've got probably in draft form, I think I added some chapters. I mean, praise God I did. This is finally, I think, the book God wants me to write. I added some chapters to it, but I think I'm about six chapters from done. And when I sit and I'm in the spirit and write in the spirit, it goes so quickly. And it's I don't want to give it away, but I'll tell you, it's going to be hard for me not to hide. It's going to be hard for me to hide some of the things I've discovered while writing this, particularly about miracles and what I'm calling minor miracles. Really, really interesting. So we'll get to that. But rest assured, when the book's at further advance, we'll make sure that we talk about it here first on AFR and make it available here first and in my podcast first before anywhere else. So Leslie appears to be a very much committed Christian. Praise God. Born again. I don't feel that way about President Trump. I want to believe that he recognizes Jesus Christ as his Savior. I really want to believe that. I don't. I believe he's at a phase where he believes Jesus is real. He's surrounded by some unbelievable heretics. Paula White is a heretic. I have no problem saying that at all. When you say that you can run a special on salvation and give people seven times the blessings they would receive if they only give to you in your ministry that month that God said, hey, go ahead and run a special. Paul, I've got a special here. Seven times for people who donate to you. I'm sorry, that's heretical. And I fear President Trump's maybe backsliding, because after he was almost killed twice and particularly shot in the ear, I truly believe he knew the Lord had saved him. And I truly believe at that point he knew something more. I feel like he's backslid. And then I found this old video. So let me start here. This is President Trump announcing the National Day of Prayer. And nothing wrong with this. We should pray as a nation. And praise God we're doing it. But in the announcement to this and how he runs up to this, I was feeling pretty good. And then I made the mistake of going to read or going to watch a video where he was speaking about his daughter's faith. How can you, on one hand, come out and say what you're about to hear about the National Day of Prayer, and then say what you did about your daughter and her faith?
1: To support this exciting renewal this morning, I'm pleased to announce that on May 17th, 2026, that we're inviting Americans from all across the country to come together on our National Mall to pray, to give thanks, and to we are going to do something that everyone said, like, that's tough. We're going to rededicate America as one nation under God. You know, a lot of people. Yeah. Thank you very much. That's what I mean by the Spirit. It's so incredible to see it. I see it so much. I've never seen anything like it.
0: Okay, but President Trump, which God? Which God, sir? And I ask that in good faith. I know he's not a Muslim. I know he thinks he's a Christian. Or at least he tells us to believe he's a Christian. But which God? President Trump has been excited about what is basically a religious mall. The Abramix Center. It's in the Middle East, and in that center, you have Islamic teachers, you have rabbis, you have Christian priests and pastors, because it's all the Abrahamic faiths. So you can go shopping for a sermon. You could go listen to a rabbi speak about the false faith of Islam, and then turn and go listen to a rabbi talk about the incomplete faith of Judaism, which stands apart from Jesus Christ, does not recognize Jesus as the Messiah. Or you can go hear a sermon from a priest or pastor who's happy to be in a building with people that they can be friends with. They can have dear friendships. They can have partnerships in politics. They can take their families on vacation together. They can own businesses together. But they do not have a common faith. A common father of the faith? Yeah, Abraham. Okay. But there was a branching here. Islam is, in my judgment, either made up in whole cloth or given to Muhammad by a demon who had him create a faith antithetical to the Christian faith, but paying just enough head fakes towards it that some people think it somehow respects Jesus. It calls Jesus a great teacher, but it doesn't recognize Jesus Christ as who he said he was. Jesus said, I am the way, the truth, and the life. No one comes to the Father but through me. I and the Father are one. If you've seen the Father, you have seen me. Jesus didn't say, I'm one of many prophets, because there were many prophets. Some people think there's even new prophets coming out now. And then you have Judaism, as I've described it, an incomplete faith. people who failed to recognize the Messiah. So when President Trump says we're going to rededicate the nation to God, I'm asking which one. President Trump said this is why the Spirit's so great. Which Spirit? That sounds a little bit evangelical. We talk a lot about the Holy Spirit. Oh, let's be Spirit-led. Don't quench the Spirit. Let the Spirit run this, meaning the Holy Spirit. So when I heard that, I had some optimism, and then I continued to research. Where is President Trump at his faith? And then I found this. Now, I'm going to ask you a question. If you came, if your son or daughter at the age of 30 came to you, 30, 35, let's say they were incredibly successful in the world, in the way of the world. Let's say they'd done well, multiple businesses. They're living on the cash flow from this. They get to travel. Their kids go to fine schools. They've come to you and said, hey, mom, dad, don't worry about retirement. We've got this nailed for you. We already bought you a place. You're going to be well taken care of. You don't need long-term care insurance. It's all good. Set up an account. You're solid. You're golden. Oh, and by the way, mom and dad, I no longer believe in Jesus. Would you still say, well, at least we've got money. At least you're rich. Or would you say, wait, stop, hold it. What? And your daughter or son in their mid-30s says, no, I reject Jesus Christ. I want nothing to do with him. He's not my Lord, not my Savior. He's not God. He's not the Messiah. That's all lies. How would you feel? I have friends who've gone through this. You probably do as well. This world is a tough place to maintain the Christian faith for young people because the moment they get into college, many so-called professors make it their goal to talk them out of their faith, to abuse them out of it, to cause them to feel embarrassed speaking of it. All too many cases it works. I know friends who have their kids so fallen away from how they were raised, they were unable to come over for Christmas because they found themselves unwilling to be in a Christian home. In some cases, not allowed because they wanted to be called this or that pronoun or bring a same-sex attracted boyfriend. And the parents had to say, we can't. We love you, but we cannot embrace this sin. So how would you feel if your very successful daughter came to you and said, I no longer follow Jesus, I reject him? Here's how President Trump felt. The president is speaking here in front of a large audience of Jewish people.
1: Let me also give a very special thanks to someone who truly loves Israel. In fact, loves it so much that my daughter converted. My daughter converted. I didn't know this was going to happen.
0: She converted to what? Judaism. And yeah, I have Jewish friends. And they know I know that I believe they're going to hell. And I know they believe I worship a false Messiah. But your daughter? And you get applause for this? So I invite you to listen one more time to President Trump's announcement about our day of prayer. And this is a short piece, and I want to be very, very, very open to President Trump, who has in times spoken the name of Jesus Christ. I don't know that I've ever convincingly heard the president say, Jesus is my Lord and Savior, and I serve him, and he's king of my life, and I'm nothing without him, and I need his redemption. So let's listen again.
1: Support this exciting renewal this morning. I'm pleased to announce that on May 17th, 2026, that we're inviting Americans from all across the country to come together on our national mall to pray, to give thanks, and to we are going to do something that everyone said, like, that's tough. We're going to rededicate America as one nation under God. You know, a lot of people. Yeah, thank you very much. That's what I mean by the Spirit. It's so incredible to see it. I see it so much. I've never seen anything like it.
0: Which Spirit, sir? Which God? Sometimes President Trump sounds very excited as he speaks about God Almighty, and I'm listening for another name.
1: In 1776, history changed forever when our founders proclaimed the immortal truths that echoed around the world and down all the way through time. They declared that all of us are made free and equal by the hand of our Creator. A lot of presidents refuse to say that. Some major politicians refuse to say the word God. They don't want to say it. I say it. That we are endowed with our sacred rights to life, liberty, and not by government, but by God Almighty Himself.
0: Anna Lulis, a commentator, said that President Trump said our rights come from Christ. Now, Jesus is God, part of the triune Godhead, but that's not what President Trump said. He said God. And I'm left to wonder which one. We'll come back on the Disciples View.

0: History was made on today's date. 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
1: 20th Century Fox made a motion picture entitled A Man Called Peter about the life of U.S. Senate chaplain Peter Marshall, who was born this day, May 27, 1902. He immigrated from Scotland, was ordained a Presbyterian minister, and became a U.S. citizen in 1938. His son is the well-known author of The Light and the Glory. During a critical moment, Senate Chaplain Peter Marshall opened a session of Congress with the prayer, God of our fathers, whose almighty hand hath preserved our nation, may it ever be understood that to the extent America honors thee, wilt thou bless America.
0: This has been an American Minute with Bill Federer. For a free transcript, call American Minute at 1-888-USA-WORLD.

0: This is Holy Land Moments. The Fellowship's C.J. Burroughs continues sharing one of our Heroes of the Holocaust stories called A Woman of Great Generosity and Courage.
1: During the Nazi occupation of Poland, Zofia Kossak didn't just write about the conditions of Jews. She helped form the underground organization Zygota and helped save Jewish lives. In 1943, Zofia was arrested by the Nazis and sent to Auschwitz. Her comrades in the Polish underground helped win her release, and Zofia returned to her activities. Years later, Zofia Kossak would be named a righteous Gentile by Israel, and in Poland, she's remembered on a plaque that hangs from All Saints Parish Church, and it calls her a woman of great generosity and courage.
0: The State of Israel has recognized over 27,000 friends of the Jewish people as righteous Gentiles. 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

0: Appreciate you listening to Disciples View. I'm Todd Herman. We'll get to the tower babbling and a personal note here in a second. Just a couple of quick observations. One, I guess, not as quick as maybe I might like, because you need to hear the whole thing. For people who hear me talk about the West Coast cities, you know, American Family Radio has, I think we're at 181 or so FM stations. And we're well represented throughout the American Southwest and the South and the East and somewhat in the Midwest, but it's kind of sparse out West. I don't know why, because big radio caught on to what Brother Don was doing. Don, in his book, said, "I had a vision. God had a plan." It's about how he built the American Family Association and American Family Radio. It's just brilliant. And the big radio companies and the FCC figured out finally what he was doing and tried to stop that. We've got AFR.net, so it's not going to be stopped. And your donations make sure it's not going to be stopped. But for people who hear me talk about the West Coast cities as utterly fallen places and think that there might be a degree of exaggeration in that, just a couple of things from over the weekend. In the separate country of Seattle, the People's Harm Reduction Alliance, which was one of the first organizations to successfully start handing out heroin needles. Back in the day, 20, 25 years ago, it was a "give us a dirty needle, we'll give you a clean one." Now, just about anybody can walk up and get a pack of 50 hypodermic needles, not to mention the fact that it's well known that there's places in the University District by the University of Washington where these people hand out heroin. They'll let you shoot it up. I even asked someone once with the People's Harm Reduction Alliance. I had him on the radio program. And I said, "So your job is to make sure that addicts don't die from overdoses or dirty needles." "Right, exactly." I said, "What if someone showed up and they'd never taken heroin? They had not weren't addicted to anything, but they just wanted to try it. Would you help them shoot up?" And the person didn't even think about it. I said, "Absolutely. I want them to do it safely." I said, "So there's a safe way to start heroin." So that organization, which receives your tax monies, I put out Valentine's Day cards celebrating addiction, making fun of addiction, such as, "I swore I'd never fall in love again, but I foiled for you." Get it? The foil? If you're not familiar with drug culture, foil is often used to cook meth or to cook heroin. Put a little saline solution in it, cook it up, and it's pure. "So I foil for you." And those things are being distributed with the help of the King County Health Department. So that happened over the weekend. On the topic of the cities being fallen places, I came across this over the weekend. It's not from the separate country of Seattle. This is from Los Angeles. These are hidden cameras catching a homeless. The Los Angeles Homeless Services Authority, which of course, again, once again, gets your tax dollars. Watch as you can't watch this, but listen to what they found. Hidden camera investigation, and the video is just unbelievably agonizing to see.
1: We are following breaking news out of Salem, where a Senate bill to ban the distribution of needles near schools and child care facilities.
0: Oh my gosh, I got the wrong story. How could that possibly happen? How could that possibly happen? Oh, I'm sorry. It's Tuesday that we're doing this story about the homeless authority throwing away food. How could I possibly get the wrong story about a West Coast city? No, no, no. This has to do with the Monday version of this today. This is from Oregon. And in Oregon, they have banned something. Well, they tried to ban something. But people like the People's Harm Reduction Alliance, groups like that, they stood in the way of this. Listen to this.
1: We're following breaking news out of Salem, where a Senate bill to ban the distribution of needles near schools and child care facilities will not advance. Senate Bill 1573 sought to prohibit syringe service programs from operating within 2,000 feet of schools and licensed child care facilities. The bill had bipartisan support. Fox 12 began investigating this issue back in 2024 when we learned about a program that was offering clean needles and pipes free of charge in one Northwest Portland neighborhood inside a school zone. After our report aired, that program in that neighborhood did indeed move to another area. Opponents of the bill, meantime, felt that it discouraged harm reduction services from operating and would lead to health issues from those struggling with substance abuse. One of the bill's chief sponsors, Republican Senator Christine Drazen, sent us a response to the bill's failure. She says she is, quote, disappointed but not surprised that once again extreme ideology has prevailed over common sense and public safety in the Oregon legislature. SB 1573 was a bipartisan bill to ensure that kids who walk to school don't have to step over needles to get there.
2: So the People's Harm Reduction Movement is a lie. It is a lie designed to get people addicted to drugs, and when they're addicted to drugs, to give them more drugs. It's designed to mainstream drug use around kids, so they think it is something that you just do. It's just like having a Pepsi or a Coke. That's why they want to be located next to schools. So from Seattle to Oregon to San Francisco to Los Angeles, the entire West Coast is doing everything they can to get more and more people addicted to street drugs and to pharma. Often they use pharma to get people off street drugs, simply trading one for the other. On this program, we thank the Lord for placing supposedly wise people on tall towers of shaking sand, the sort of wise people allowed to run the People's Harm Reduction Alliance. We thank the Lord for doing that, placing them on these tall towers of shaking sand with our feature called The Tower of Babbling.
3: You know about the biblical truth of the Tower of Babel. A Disciple's View presents...
4: And I hope that... I think that Prime Minister Xi, she has some difficulties right now.
3: The Tower of Babbling.
2: Three sound bites in today's Tower Babbling. It's almost always the case. I actually found one that might be a suspect for a fourth one, a bonus one. We'll see if we have time. In the EU, the European Union has just voted to encode into law biological nonsense.
5: Resolution as a whole. Roll call vote. The vote is open. And the vote is closed. And that's adopted.
2: What was adopted? Trans women are women according to the European Union. Men are women. All across Europe now. They once again have to pretend men are women. Now that's going to be interesting since in the UK, which was the people of which were forced to join the EU, they've suddenly said that women nurses cannot be forced to take their clothes off in front of men. Well, good thing for those men, they're no longer men. They're now women again, magically. Next soundbite in today's Tower Babbling. This liberal woman claims that society needs to take the next step in the LGBTQ and so-called T revolution. Another step towards nonsense. In this case, though, something that will go beyond harming kids with chemicals and surgery, but with an Epstein-like effect.
6: Most of us feel discomfort when we think about pedophiles. But just like pedophiles, we are not responsible for our feelings. We do not choose them. But we are responsible for our actions. And we must make a decision. It is in our responsibility to reflect and to overcome our negative feelings about pedophiles. And to treat them with the same respect we treat other people with. We should accept that pedophiles are people.
2: They are people with a horrible sin problem. And a sin problem that puts them at the greatest possible risk. Because Jesus said, of those who cause these little ones to stumble on the way to him, they are better off having had a... millstone tied around their neck and being tossed into the ocean. So yes, we can love people. We're to love our enemies. We're to pray for them. But no, we do not need to accept that sin intent. Last soundbite in today's Tower Babbling. This is a same-sex attracted Canadian woman who says she's found the first real victim of the school shooting last week in which a boy pretending to be a girl shot 35 people, killed nine. and he killed his mother and his brother and then took his life.
7: As a person who went to school, had hateful comments directed my way, the first victim of this tragedy was the shooter. And you can disagree all you want.
2: Okay, I'll take you up on that. I'll disagree all I want. He was victimized, but not in the way you're going to go on to describe. He was victimized by a mom who decided to give him wrong sex hormones at a young age. And apparently surgery at a young age. Who bragged about wanting to have a gender-confused, gender-defiant child. That's victimizing. But no. The first victims of the shooting were, in fact, his mother, who participated in her own death by doing this to her son. But his little brother? No, the victims of this will continue to be the Canadian people who are still being told by their media that this was a woman who did this. Because the little ones who died in this, the people who died, fortunately, we have a loving God. He will deal perfect justice here. But no, that person was not the first victim. And that's a wrap for today's Tower of Babbling.
3: That was the Tower of Babbling.
8: It depends upon what the meaning of the word is. Yes.
3: On a Disciple's View.
2: On a personal note, I was watching a discussion this weekend, and we'll probably get to this in some of the news coverage this week. A nominee for an office that President Trump is seeking to put someone into. That was an awkward way to say that. He was asked about a white culture and accused of being a white supremacist because he recognizes white culture. So let's you and I go ahead and play with this together. First of all, white is not a race, but neither is Hispanic, nor is black. Those are not races. Hispanic, it takes in a whole range of people. White is completely unrelated to race, and same with black. They're just delineators. But let's take a little bit of a look at this. When I go to Mexico, which I do two or three times a year, to meet with my stem cell clients and to get stem cell treatment there, I take special care to always get outside the resort and to ask my friends who live there to take me to real Mexico. Only one time has that turned out to be kind of scary, because I was with my daughter, and it was probably a place we ought not have gone. And our driver tailed us the whole time, I think protecting us there in case something went wrong. And I went back and talked to my friends who lived there, and they said, yeah, don't go back there. But every other time, it's been fantastic. And I worry about their culture. It bothers me that the resort in which I stay is disrupting culture there. Now, some of my friends will say, Todd, disrupt away. These have been some awful places, but their fishing hole was not awful. The fact that they had their own beach, which had been public until the resorts stole it from them, that was not awful. That part of their culture should have been preserved. Now, I say that there's no racial overtones. Sometimes I worry about the casinos that have come to the Indian reservations, changing the culture. Because my dad was the first to get me to fall in love with observing Native American culture. Now, I'm a born-again Christian. I know that you only get through to heaven through the Lord Jesus Christ. I do know about some of their faith structures. I cherish some of the books I have on Native American myths. My daughter grew up hearing stories about coyote and raven. And when I say their culture should be preserved, and I love the fact that some of their languages are being brought back to life. Praise God. Have you ever heard the Lakota tongue spoken? Fascinating. I say that, there's no issue at all. Why is it then that I say small town American life in North Idaho should be preserved? Some of our towns that have long existed as mining towns, Scottish immigrants, Irish immigrants built those. Why should I fall into sounding like a racist if I say that culture should be maintained? Their Protestant and Catholic churches, some of their traditions there. Why do I suddenly become a racist when I say that culture should be preserved? Well, it's because of those fake delineations, black, Hispanic, white. Satan loves to divide on purpose. Jesus divides that not accidentally, but because he's truth. We should remember that. In the beginning was the Word was with God, and the Word was God. Because we believe, we speak. Because he first loved us, we speak his Word and walk in the path of Jesus Christ and make disciples of all nations until God grants us permission to speak again together. And his peace, which transcends all understanding, rests upon you and your families. On behalf of Randy and AFR, I'm Todd Herman, and this has been a Disciples View.

0: I'm Ruth Kramer with Mission Network News. In Eastern Democratic Republic of the Congo, entire Christian communities are running into the jungle. More than 80 Christians were killed in a series of Islamist attacks earlier this month. Greg Kelly with Unknown Nation says,
1: it is chilling, that's for sure. And really, I think a lot of this is shocking in the location that it's coming from, because the Congo, despite all of its challenges and difficulties for now decades, has largely been known as the most Christian country in the entire continent of Africa. More Christians living there than almost anywhere in the world.
0: The extremist group claiming the attacks has a dire message for people of the cross. Convert, be subjugated, or die. Pray for the faith of the persecuted church. And new findings from Barna Research show that 48% of practicing Christians trust their spiritual growth to artificial intelligence. One in three U.S. adults says AI is just as reliable as a pastor for guidance. Greg Yoder of Keys for Kids Ministry says,
2: AI should not be used as a guide to help you in your spiritual walk with Christ. You cannot get spiritually fed without reading your Bible and praying to Christ, praying to God.
0: That's not to say that AI doesn't have a place in spiritual development or ministry. Yoder says the key is to view AI as a tool, not as a final solution. Keys for Kids Ministries will continue helping kids, teens, and families know Jesus and grow in their faith.
2: And if AI can help us accomplish that without replacing people and the Holy Spirit and the gospel, we will probably use it.
0: 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I'm Ruth Kramer.
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0: I'm Ruth Kramer with Mission Network News. In Eastern Democratic Republic of the Congo, entire Christian communities are running into the jungle. More than 80 Christians were killed in a series of Islamist attacks earlier this month. Greg Kelly with Unknown Nation says,
1: it is chilling, that's for sure. And really, I think a lot of this is shocking in the location that it's coming from, because the Congo, despite all of its challenges and difficulties for now decades, has largely been known as the most Christian country in the entire continent of Africa. More Christians living there than almost anywhere in the world.
0: The extremist group claiming the attacks has a dire message for people of the cross. Convert, be subjugated, or die. Pray for the faith of the persecuted church. And new findings from Barna Research show that 48% of practicing Christians trust their spiritual growth to artificial intelligence. One in three U.S. adults says AI is just as reliable as a pastor for guidance. Greg Yoder of Keys for Kids Ministry says,
2: AI should not be used as a guide to help you in your spiritual walk with Christ. You cannot get spiritually fed without reading your Bible and praying to Christ, praying to God.
0: That's not to say that AI doesn't have a place in spiritual development or ministry. Yoder says the key is to view AI as a tool, not as a final solution. Keys for Kids Ministries will continue helping kids, teens, and families know Jesus and grow in their faith.
2: And if AI can help us accomplish that without replacing people and the Holy Spirit and the gospel, we will probably use it.
0: 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I'm Ruth Kramer.

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1: One of my favorite verses is Matthew 6:33 that says, "Seek first the kingdom of God and his righteousness, and all these other things will be added to you." Hi, Alex McFarland here. We've got a power-packed show today, and you will not want to miss this. In fact, I'm certain that the program you're about to hear, you're going to want to share with people, because I have the great privilege of talking about a brand new book, It's Never Wrong to Do the Right Thing. Think about that title. It's Never Wrong to Do the Right Thing, Courageous Stories to Inspire Godly Decisions. It's published by Esther Press, and I'm very honored. I'm here at National Religious Broadcasters in Nashville, Tennessee. The author of this brand new book is a multiple Dove Award-winning, Grammy-nominated singer-songwriter known throughout the world for just amazing songs, singing the gospel to the world. It's Nicole C. Mullen. She's with us here in person, and I want to say thank you for your time, Nicole. It's a privilege to interview you.
2: Thank you so much, Alex, for having me. I'm honored.
1: Well, I want to talk about this book and talk about how the Lord led you to write it, but I want to hear your journey. You know, they say music is the universal language,
2: yeah,
1: and God has raised you up to be an ambassador of Jesus through music, which you are doing beautifully, but how did God bring you to where you are in this journey?
2: Well, great question. You know, I grew up in church. My parents were deacons in the church. My grandparents were Pentecostal pastors on both sides of the family. So as you can imagine, I was in church like 8, 9, 10 days a week,
1: exactly,
2: like all the time.
1: Exactly.
2: But I knew at an early age that God didn't have any grandchildren. He only has sons and daughters. And so we all have to have a personal relationship with him in order to be grafted into the family of God. And so at the age of 8, I gave him a heart, you know, went through catechism at the age of 12, Bible school at the age of 17. And I thought that the rest of my life would be just as calm and good as the first, you know, few years. And then age 20 hit. And I, like I said, I'd gone to Bible school in Dallas, Texas. And after Bible school, I'd met a guy and I thought, oh, he was the one. And my mom had warned me against him. My dad was just, you know, he was, you know, I was a daddy's girl, so I can get whatever I wanted from my dad. But
1: amen.
2: But yeah, great dad. But I erroneously got into a relationship that really it was heartbreaking. And for 3 years, went through domestic violence. And I thought in the midst of it, because I had chosen poorly, I thought that God would take back the promises that he had made for me. I thought I had disqualified myself. But it was in that night season that I actually learned that God does not put us away when we make mistakes, but he offers us forgiveness. He offers us grace. He offers us help and care. And so I reached out. I called out to him. I was like, Lord, I need your help. I knew I was in the situation I couldn't get myself out of.
1: Yeah.
2: And it was in that night season that he began to show me a different side of himself that I didn't know. I mean, I had memorized scripture. I'd gone to Bible school, grew up in church, but I didn't know the grace of God in this way because, honestly, Alex, I don't think I had to experience it in that way because I was a good kid. And sometimes we think that when we're good, we kind of erroneously think that we've kind of earned a little bit of
1: I deserve this.
2: Exactly, because I'm good. And the Lord showed me it has nothing to do with your goodness. It has nothing to do with any of our goodness. It's because of him and his grace and his mercy. And so he loved me through it. He got me out. He got me to safety. And I still had a chip on my shoulder a little bit. I was grateful. And I made some other poor decisions. Mm-hmm. But it was in the midst of my night seasons of saying, okay, Lord, I love you. I don't know how to get myself out of these crazy things that I keep getting myself into, that he kept showing up. And before I knew it, he began to sing over me and he began to sing through me.
1: Yes.
2: And then before I knew it, it was as if he was beginning to lift me out of the pit like he did with Joseph, who he had given a vision and a dream to early on. But it took many years of preparation and of going through the gymnasium of life to build strength and the character that was needed before God lifted him out. Just like David, who was anointed at a young age to do something great. But it was until, you know, many years later that he actually took the throne. Well, God spoke over me at the age of 12 that he was going to give me songs in the night and he was going to take me around the world singing for him. Mm. But in between, there was a lot of like I said, life gymnasium that had to happen.
1: Exactly.
2: Building the faith and learning him in hard places. And then before I knew it, at around the age of 33, I love to say I'm still 35 by now, you know, but
1: I
2: no.
1: Say, you
2: yeah,
1: don't
2: whatever.
1: Look
2: yeah.
1: 33.
2: Oh, you're very kind. You're very kind. That the Lord allowed Redeemer to come out. And it was birth out of a night season. It was not birth on a mountaintop, but it was birth in the midst of heartache. And it was my comfort song. It was actually my sacrifice of praise that I put on the altar of pain. Yeah. And the Lord heard it and he said, I can take that little and I can make it into much. And I'm astounded at how many people that I've heard from and places that he's taken me to. But hearing how the Lord has allowed my little act of courage, my little offering to him, that he's allowed to bless so many other people. Mm-hmm. And so the book didn't just highlight my story, but so many other men and women throughout scripture, and some are contemporary figures who gave God their little.
1: Yes.
2: And God made it into much. And so what he has done for me, he can do for anyone else. And what he's done for them, he's willing to do for all the rest.
1: Amen. Amen. The voice you're hearing is Nicole Mullen. She's a best-selling recording artist and author of the book, It's Never Wrong to Do the Right Thing. Nicole, I just appreciate something you just said about taking an offer of worship and laying it on the altar of pain.
2: Yeah.
1: Because, you know, in ministry, hey, you can love Jesus, and that doesn't mean life is going to be just a cakewalk.
2: It means it's not going to be, except with Jesus, yeah.
1: Yeah, in fact, sometimes when you get really serious about Jesus and absolutely committed, that's when life gets challenging.
2: A bigger target. Yeah, yeah. You become a bigger target.
1: Speak, if you would, to the person who maybe they're at a crossroads. Can I truly, truly trust God in all things?
2: Yeah.
1: Can I even trust him with my dreams, with my children, with the deepest places in my heart? Can we truly trust Jesus 100%?
2: Yeah, I would say 200% yes, you can. God is faithful to his word and he's faithful to his people. And it's not that God doesn't lie. He cannot lie.
1: Amen.
2: He cannot. Like, there's some things I physically just cannot do. I can quote scripture all I want, but I can't flap my wings and fly. If I jump off of a building, gravity will take place. You know what I'm saying?
1: Right, yeah.
2: But God cannot. It's against his nature. So if he said it, he's faithful to his word.
1: Amen.
2: And in his word, he speaks about how he loves us, how he cares for us, how he has a good plan for us. And so built off of that nature, based off of his nature, we know that God can be trusted. And he's given us stories over and over again. He's shown us different examples throughout the word of how he's shown up in the lives of other men and women just like us. And he's shown us how he can take their little, even their mess ups, and turn it into a masterpiece. And so gain hope.
1: Amen.
2: Take to him, you know, bring to him your failures, your heartaches, your heartbreaks, your mistakes. Bring it to him and give it to him and watch him turn it into something great on your behalf.
1: Amen. This book is so uplifting. We're going to come back.

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1: Welcome back to the program. Alex here. We're talking with Nicole C. Mullen, author of It's Never Wrong to Do the Right Thing. I love this book. I recommend this book. Esther Press, which is an imprint of David C. Cook, a great, great publisher. And hey, before we go too far, what is your website?
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3: Yes.
1: Is your tour schedule on there?
3: It should be, yes. The tour schedule's on there. Ways to get to the merch store if they want to get, you know, I got like even my It's Never Wrong to Do the Right Thing jackets.
1: Yeah, I'm loving that
3: all
1: varsity
3: kinds of stuff.
1: Jacket.
3: Yes, got that there.
1: Very
3: and,
1: nice.
3: So thank you. Music, you can get there. And then a link to the book as well.
1: You know, we do a lot with youth and youth camps. I would love for listeners everywhere. And look, I don't say this lightly. This would be a fantastic book to give up, you know, someone of any age, but especially young ladies, teenage girls.
3: Yeah.
1: And hey, graduation is coming up really soon. This book, it's a beautiful, I love the cover design. It's Never Wrong to Do the Right Thing. There are stories from Abigail and Rahab and Ruth and Hannah and great biblical figures that you'll learn more and more about. But then there's also stories of real people, including some family members.
3: Yeah.
1: I want to get into that, but not so spiritual right now, but there's a picture of you shredding on a Fender Telecaster. Now, I've been playing guitar since I was about 7 years old. Nicole, where was this photograph taken?
3: I'm not exactly sure where, but it was years ago. But look, I wouldn't say I was shredding.
1: I want to ask you something, because many, many young people we meet, they want to be in music or entertainment.
3: Mm-hmm.
1: God's allowed you to do it and reach the top of the mountain.
3: Yeah.
1: Talk to us, and I so respect your achievements. Multiple Dove Award winner, Grammy nominated.
3: Yeah.
1: There is no bigger platform.
3: Yeah.
1: And yet, I know you well enough to know you'd be the first to say that your identity is not in the Grammy.
3: Nope.
1: But where is your identity, Nicole C. Mullen?
3: Great question. My identity is found in Christ and in Christ alone, because the rest of it comes and it goes. The accolades, you know, they may be here today, may be gone tomorrow. The praise, the fame, the whole nine. But Christ is the same yesterday, today, and forever. And he stays. He remains.
1: Amen.
3: And he gives peace in every situation. He gives wisdom when we ask.
1: Yes.
3: He gives us clarity. He gives us comfort. He gives us help. He gives us the strength to do what he's called us to do. So my identity is found in him and in him alone.
1: There's a fantastic picture of you singing. You're a child. At what age did you feel like music would be a big, big part of who you are?
3: Wow. You know, at the age of 12, there's a lady in our church named Sister Dottie.
1: Yeah.
3: And she had prophesied. She gave me a word saying God told her to tell me he was going to use me in singing, taking me around the world singing for him. And so he gave me my very first song that same year at the age of 12. But now at the age of 16, I'm in school. And I go to the guidance counselor and they say, okay, so what do you want to be? And I said, a singer. And they're like, singing is not a real career. You need to pick something that's real. A real job, because only 3% of the people who try to make it will make it. And so I said, okay. So I said, well, I want to be a lawyer as well. So they put me with a lawyer for 2 weeks. I shadowed him.
1: Yeah.
3: At the end of the 2 weeks, he turned to me and he said, okay, kid, so what do you really want to be? I guess he said, you stink at this. He didn't say it, but I guess that's what he meant. And so I said, I want to sing. And he said, then go home and sing. And so after that, I remember having a conversation with God where I said, you know, Lord, people say that this is not real. Like, I can't achieve.

0: David. And only 3% of the people that try will make it. Mm-hmm. And then I said to him, I said, well, I guess you're going to have to make me a part of the 3%.
1: Oh, wow.
0: And so I set my heart and I set my faith according to his word and said, then here we go. I'm going to trust you. If I go down, I'm going down trusting you.
1: Right.
0: And so before I knew it, I started going to conferences and I kept writing and practicing my singing. And I went to Bible school at Christ for the Nations. At the age of 17, I graduated a year early from school because I was ready to do the will of God
1: mm-hmm.
0: and just be about his business. And he allowed me to make the group and I learned, you know, by being there. And then I started doing background singing for different people. And before I knew it, I would be obedient with the step that was before me, and he would
1: Amen.
0: Open up another door. And
1: yes.
0: then he opened up another door and another door. And those doors of me saying yes to what it was that the Lord had for me, whether they were small or great,
1: mm-hmm.
0: nothing was too small, because yeah. before honor comes humility. And so you have
1: Amen.
0: To be willing to humble yourself. And so by the time I came here to Nashville, the first thing they asked me to do was not to be a superstar. They asked me if I could choreograph for somebody else's stage show. I said, yes.
1: Wow.
0: Can you sing background for someone else? I
1: yeah.
0: said, yes. And then before I knew it, I found myself being a background singer for Amy Grant and
1: oh,
0: for
1: wow.
0: Michael W. Smith and for the Newsboys and for C.C. Winans. And I was learning, taking the back seat.
1: Yes.
0: And then at the right time, God decided, now it's time for me to expand your platform. My duty was to be found faithful.
1: Yeah.
0: God was to do the expanse.
1: Amen.
0: And so at the right time, God expanded it. And on a Michael W. Smith tour that I was on back in the day,
1: yeah.
0: Michael was one of the first people that introduced the song Redeemer to the world with me. The Lord allowed me to write it. And in the middle of his set, he had me come from the background mic and to stand by him by the piano. And in the middle of his set, he played Redeemer on his piano for me, and I sang it. And that was the first introduction before it became a radio hit.
1: Yeah.
0: And so I'm ever grateful to him. I honor him as my big brother
1: yeah,
0: and
1: sure.
0: as a leader in the faith and in the music ministry as well. And so, again, before honor comes humility, and so we must be willing to,
1: That's really true. I mean, the Bible says, humble yourself mm-hmm. before the mighty hand of God, and he will exalt you in due time.
0: That's right.
1: And like I say, I feel like I know your heart, and it's such a beautiful thing that God allows us to do things. God allows us to achieve things.
0: Mm-hmm.
1: But really, the core of our soul must be that we just love Jesus.
0: Absolutely.
1: It's not the things.
0: Absolutely.
1: It's
0: no.
1: not the, your name is on the cover of a book. Glory
0: no.
1: to God.
0: Yeah.
1: But it's about being a daughter of the King.
0: That's
1: isn't
0: right. It is. And, I had the privilege of speaking to some young people last night. They sang with me here at NRB,
1: mm-hmm.
0: and they were from the Lipscomb University.
1: Okay.
0: And I went back and before we took the stage together, and I said, I just want you all to know, I don't know of your relationship with Christ, but I pray that you have one. And if not, that tonight would be your night.
1: Amen.
0: And regardless of where you go and what happens, love Jesus with all your heart. Serve him while you're young.
1: Yes.
0: Do 1 Timothy 4:12. Don't let anyone look down on you because you're young.
1: Yes.
0: But you set an example for the believer
1: yeah.
0: in your speech, your life, your love, your faith, and in your purity. And that's the decision I've never regretted. I've made some horrible decisions in my life. Trust me, I have. But I've never for one second regretted giving my life to Christ and using my gift and my art for him and for his glory.
1: We got to take a break. The voice you're hearing is Nicole C. Mullen, an amazing musician and singer, an accomplished author, and our guest. Stay tuned. We have more after this brief break.
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3: Hey, producer Mike here for the Alex McFarland Show, and I'm here with Alex in the studio. Alex, I was just thinking about the Cove and the great time I had last summer out there with my wife. It's coming up again this summer. What's going on?
1: Oh, wow. Mike, well, thank you. We love the Billy Graham Conference Center in Western North Carolina. It is beautiful. The presence of God is so strong there because, Billy Graham and his wife, they prayer walked over those hillsides, and a visit to the Cove will change your life forever. I'm going to be there July 17 through 19 teaching Bible prophecy. Then I'll be back July 27 through 31 with world-renowned scholar Gary Habermas teaching apologetics apologetics, how to defend the faith confidently in any situation. 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Well, I've tried to make it simple for you to do just that. On my website, alexmcfarland.com, there's a new section called Ask Alex Online. 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
1: We are back from the floor of NRB, National Religious Broadcasters. Alex McFarland, so privileged to be, you know, it's not an interview. We're having church here talking about how good Jesus is. Nicole C. Mullen, it's never wrong to do the right thing. 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We have 7 summer camps with 1,200 teenagers. Wow. We've got a big youth rally in the fall with 1,100 kids. And then I'm on the road somewhere every weekend. The Billy Graham Conference Center will be there twice in the summer of 26. I'll be first teaching Daniel and Revelation Bible prophecy. Then I'll be back with Gary Habermas teaching how to defend the Christian faith. Wow. You know, 1 Peter 3:15 says, be ready to give an answer. So the schedule and how you can support financially is online at alexmcfarland.com. 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Nicole, I know we said it earlier, but your website where people can find all things Nicole C. Mullen. What's your website?
2: It's nicolecmullen.com. nicolecmullen.com.
1: And you're probably coming soon to a venue in cities everywhere.
2: Yes. Yeah. And the dates are there as well.
1: Amen.
2: Yes.
1: The book came out, and I really, seriously, I'm loving this book because, well, we share a lot of scriptures with young people, one of which is like Proverbs 3, 5, and 6.
2: Yeah.
1: Trust in the Lord with all your heart, in all your ways acknowledge Him, and He will direct your paths. And like Matthew 6, 33, seek first the kingdom and all these things. One of the things I appreciate about you is that your career is not your identity, your relationship with the Lord Jesus.
2: Yes.
1: That's your identity.
2: Yes.
1: I think we've got to really impart that to young people.
2: Yes.
1: Let me say this. I want your response. And there's somebody else that may get picked for first string on the football team.
2: Mm-hmm.
1: We may not get National Honor Society.
2: Yeah.
1: We may not get on the cheerleading squad.
2: Mm-hmm.
1: We may not get in that clique of all that. So isn't it important when maybe a dream doesn't happen, that we have Jesus as our true foundation?
2: Absolutely. That's the apex of life. Because the other is changeable. You know, I write even in that book about the Hall of Faith. You know, very
1: Hebrews
2: few
1: 11.
2: People. Yes, because very few people are going to make it into the Hall of Fame of life. You know what I'm saying? But we all can make it into the Hall of Faith, being counted faithful to the Lord, doing the assignment He's placed in front of us, identifying as His and not just by what we do. Because I consider, you know, I sing, I write, I speak. Those are things that I do.
1: Amen.
2: But I am a daughter of Christ. I am redeemed. I am saved. I am loved. That's my identity, and that's their identity as well.
1: Mm-hmm. So. Do you know, one of my musical heroes was a man named Brian Wilson. He was with the Beach Boys.
2: Ooh.
1: And he wrote all those songs, you know, Surfing USA, Good Vibrations. Incredible. And it was my joy to minister to he and his brothers. But in 2005, he had finally won a Grammy. He had been in the music business 35, 40 years. And we were in Santa Ana, California, and but we were alone. He's passed away. I never told this story while he was living, but he passed away. And he was like really, really a renowned musician. But Brian Wilson said to me, he said, I'd give everything I ever did to know that my father loved me.
2: Wow.
1: Because he had an abusive earthly father. We talked about Jesus. He did pray to accept Christ. He made a profession of faith. But here's the thing. I think a lot of people, they quest after stuff that, and then they get it.
2: Mm-hmm. And it doesn't satisfy.
1: It didn't do it for me.
2: Nope.
1: You know?
2: Yep.
1: What does the heart long for that truly satisfies?
2: Wow. I think the heart longs for love, acceptance, to be seen, to be heard. And that's only satisfied in Christ. people can, you know, add happiness, but they can't give joy. People can notice you, but really only Christ can know you, you know. And so he's saying, I'm here for you. I've made a way for you. I've paid the price for you. He says, if you're weary and you're tired and you're burdened by this life and the stress and the pressure that's upon you, he invites us to come to him. He said he'd give us rest in exchange for it. And so him knowing us, him loving us, is the apex. Everything else, amen, I'm telling you, it's just chasing the wind. You know, we've all chased the wind long enough. And if you haven't, let us give you our story so you don't have to.
1: Yeah.
2: You know what I'm
1: saying?
2: We're
1: going to save you some time.
2: We're going to save you some time so you can go straight to the finish line, or straight to the front of the line. Christ is really, at the end of the day, him loving me, him knowing me, him accepting me is the apex, because from that, everything else springs.
1: Amen.
2: You know, when he knows me and I'm on his side and he's with me, he's going to open up the right doors for me. He's going to give me the wisdom. He's going to give me the resources. He's going to give me the health. He's going to put me in the right places. And even if I walk through the valley of the shadow of death, even if I go through the hard times, because hard times are going to come for all of us,
1: yeah,
2: I don't have to fear. You don't have to fear, because God is still with you. He's not going to leave you in those times by yourself. He's still there. And he promises to take you through, not just to, but to take you through to the other side. And that other
1: and
2: side
1: he's
2: is
1: got
2: victory.
1: All the connections.
2: All the connections.
1: You know,
2: yes.
1: One thing that I'm so excited about is you are helping people, especially young people, learn scripture through
2: yes.
1: songs.
2: Yes.
1: And that is so powerful.
2: Yes.
1: Isaiah 55 says God's word does not return void.
2: Oh,
1: so
2: yes.
1: tell us, if you would, with the time we've got left, this is so exciting.
2: Yes.
1: You are imparting God's word through song.
2: Yes. And just, you know, for years, for I'd say almost like decades, I've been blessed enough to be able to pour into a younger generation to teach them the word of God. Now, we've done it through just scripture memorization, you know, on different sides of the room and just yelling it out and having battles and then putting it in front of thousands of people. And I've had kids travel with me throughout the, you know, many years. But I enjoy it even this way better right now, putting it into songs. Like, you know, like I remember songs that I learned many, many years ago. In church, but that were straight scripture. That's how I know the scripture. So I'm doing what I call war songs.
1: Okay.
2: And war songs, it's fun songs. Some of them are up, some of them are ballads. And before you know it, if you've sang those, let's say, four or five songs in Psalm 91, you will have sang the whole chapter word for word, which means when you know the songs, you know the scripture. That's actually how I learned Psalm 91, was from writing and singing it. And then before I knew it, I can quote it to you 1,001 times. And I have kids, little kids, who can quote it to you, teenagers who can quote it to you, because they know the music as well. And so I've been blessed to be able to teach it.
1: Well, and Romans 12 says it's the word of God that renews our mind.
2: And we memorized that one, too. Working on music for that one, too. Absolutely.
1: And you know, music is a universal language, they say. And I agree. I mean, I know songs that I learned from my mom when I was four.
2: Isn't it amazing?
1: Yeah. And they stay your whole life.
2: Yeah.
1: So how do people learn about your scripture songs?
2: Well, they can.
1: Where can they find that?
2: They can find it. They can go through my website, but they can also hear it on Spotify. Yeah. You know, it's called War Songs, putting out more, but they can go again to NicoleCMullen.com.
1: Yeah.
2: But that's War Songs, Psalm 91. We're working on 139, Psalm 139, and other passages of scripture. And I've been blessed. I'm telling you, so many, from little kids to teenagers, to young adults, to older saints, have been learning the scripture, and they're finding it the easiest way is actually through song.
1: Amen. Amen. Folks, the voice you're hearing is Nicole C. Mullen, and the book, It's Never Wrong to Do the Right Thing. God has things for you. It begins with a relationship to Jesus. 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We are out of time, but remember, and this is so true, Jesus is as close by as a prayer.
0: 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That's 1-877-YESGOD-1. Thanks for joining us. We'll see you again on the next edition of the Alex McFarland Show.
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4: Southern women scattered spring flowers on the graves of both the Northern and Southern soldiers who died during the Civil War. This was the origin of Memorial Day, which in 1868 was set on May 30th. From the Spanish-American War to World Wars I and II, Korea and Vietnam, this is a day for honoring all those who gave their lives to preserve America's freedoms. Beginning in 1921, every president has placed a wreath on the tomb of the unknown soldier, which is inscribed with the phrase, "Here rests in honored glory an American soldier known only to God."
3: This has been an American Minute with Bill Federer. For a free transcript, call American Minute at 1-888-USA-WORD.

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1: A retired firefighter recently traveled nearly 800 miles to attend the college graduation of a young woman he helped deliver as a baby 22 years ago. After responding to an emergency call back in 2004, firefighter Alan Kent became the first person to hold newborn Chloe Huddle. But the story did not end there. Chloe's family stayed in contact with him for years, celebrating birthdays at the fire station and building a lifelong bond. Today, Kent says watching Chloe grow up has been one of the highlights of his career. Every life is precious, and just as we celebrate Alan for his part in bringing Chloe into this world, we should celebrate all mothers who find themselves in a difficult position, yet choose life.
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2: Shortly after you say, I do, and you begin living together, all of a sudden, you get to know one another in a way that no one else knows you, because all the fallenness, the frailties, the foibles, the ridiculous things we do, everything comes off and we begin to see each other for who we really are.
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0: Hey, Dave, we got Dave Harvey in the studio. And, you know, I thought of all places to start, let's have a bench press competition. But, you know, it is the epitome of we're all about strength. And you write a book about weakness. And I love it. Leaders. As I read through it, I'm like, I love this because not a lot of people do that. So is that your lane?
1: It's certainly becoming more of a lane as I grow older, as I suffer more, as I lead longer, as I study scripture, and as I map on the experiences of passages and people in scripture onto my life, I realize, okay, this is not just my lane. This is everybody's lane. This is every Christian's lane, but in a unique way, it's every leader's lane as well. And so, I talk about the clay pot conspiracy as God's remarkable plan for resilience in ministry. And the simple equation is our weakness plus God's power equals resilience.
2: That's great right there. I remember reading that over and over as I opened up your book, My Weakness, which we all have. All of us know, like, oh, I have so many weaknesses, but my weakness plus God's power equals resilience.
0: Walk us through that.
2: Yeah, how do you even come up with that?
1: So I'm thinking about 2 Corinthians 4, and I'm drawing from 2 Corinthians 4. You know, we have this treasure in jars of clay to show the surpassing power belongs to God and not to us. So the idea there is that God stores gospel ministry, his treasure, and he stores it not in gold, not in titanium, but in clay jars. In other words, something breakable, something fragile, something perishable. And why does he do that? Because putting ministry in frail containers somehow displays his surpassing power. And so God has determined that the way that he wants to exalt his power is by storing treasure in weak people, in these jars of clay. And the surpassing power of God is then confirmed not by the breaking of it, but by the durability of the clay pot. So the pots crack, the pots have, you know, problems, but they don't crumble. They endure. And that's the whole point of the 2 Corinthians passage. Is Paul has these series of contrasts he goes after. He said, we're afflicted in every way, but we're not crushed. We're perplexed, but not driven to despair, and persecuted, but not forsaken. But the point of each one of them is ministry is harder than I ever knew, and suffering is part of the job description of those called to ministry. And we think that's something that's constantly taking us down. But for Paul and for God, carrying the death of Jesus in our bodies is actually what inspires resilience in our bodies. So we suffer, we endure, but we don't tap out. That's the point Paul makes later on. He says, we do not lose heart, but we do not lose heart because the life of Jesus is being manifested in our body. So carrying death is the means by which we experience the life of Jesus in our bodies. It's what displays his surpassing power.
0: And you said that all applies to ministry and leaders. But I'm sitting here thinking that is exactly marriage and family as well. I mean, we resist the weakness, I think. There's something in us, right? Let's talk about that I don't want to embrace weakness. I want to embrace power and strength. I sort of run from weakness. And even in the church, sometimes we display power. We don't want to be vulnerable.
1: Yeah. Shortly after you say, I do, and you begin living together, all of a sudden, you get to know one another in a way that no one else knows you, because all the fallenness, the frailties, the foibles, the ridiculous things we do, everything comes off.
0: Yep.
1: And we begin to see each other for who we really are. And that's when the rubber kind of hits the road, because prior to that, we're living out of a vision of what marriage is going to be. but it's a vision completely devoid of the reality of living with a sinner. And so we just paint the picture of how beautiful it's going to be and how wonderful it is. And it is beautiful and wonderful, but it's in ways that we never anticipated.
2: Exactly.
1: So we discover that we're married to the sinner, and that part of the program is that God brings us together. And in bringing us together, it surfaces things in our heart that can be surfaced in no other way than through this close relationship with another human being in the context of marriage. And then you're beginning to see sinfulness more clearly. Mm-hmm. You're beginning to see grace and how the gospel applies to those things in a sharper way. And you're growing because marriage is bringing that out of us.
2: We've been in ministry 45 years. How long have you been in ministry?
1: I'm in my 40th year.
2: Okay. And with that, I had no idea the suffering would be right alongside us in that. Did you, when you entered into that?
1: No. And I think part of the issue is that God is trying to create circumstances in our life where we are going to learn how not simply to talk about the gospel, counsel with the gospel, speak articulately about the gospel, or even share the gospel, but we are going to embody the gospel. And the only way to embody the gospel is when you have descents, crucifixions, and resurrections. And so God bakes that into the lives of all Christians, but leaders in particular, because that is a way that we ultimately learn the gospel on the level that allows us to be able to convey it to others with faith and confidence.
3: Hi, friends. I'm Luke Middendorf, president of Family Life. 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Thank you for being a part of this.
0: I gave my life to Christ in college, and I honestly thought, I don't know if anybody said this, but I honestly thought, at least in my heart, life's going to get better now. Life's pretty good. I just had a successful college football season as a quarterback and was nationally ranked, and I'm like, I'm adding Jesus to this equation. Uh-huh. It's going to get even better,
1: yeah.
0: Right?
1: And, yeah, the portfolio just took an upgrade.
0: Yeah, I'm like, I mean, it's pretty good, and now it's going to be even better because now I know who God is and made known through Christ. And literally, I go into my junior year in college, a preseason All-American on the magazine stuff, and end the season in a hospital with a knee surgery. And I remember laying in the hospital bed and looking at the ceiling going, really? I had no understanding of suffering being a part of the walk. I thought it's all victory. And I really wrestled right there with God. And I felt like he was like, I'm here.
1: Yeah.
0: I am right here.
1: Yeah.
0: This is what you signed up for. I'm never walking away. We're going to walk through these valleys together. There'll be mountaintops, but you're going to walk through the valleys the rest of your life with me. You know, yeah. And I was like several months in, so I'm a baby Christian, but it was something I didn't want. But I think I realized, okay, this is just the beginning. There'll be much more, but this is the beginning. That's the Christian life, right?
1: Yeah. The beauty of the conspiracy is not simply that it humbles us, and it's not simply that it allows us to embody the gospel. It's that the suffering and the weakness that we feel, that's not a barrier to our perseverance. Mm. It's a condition for achieving our perseverance.
0: It's like the vehicle.
1: Yeah. So Paul tells the Romans, we rejoice in our sufferings. Why? Because it produces endurance. Mm. Suffering produces endurance. James, rejoice in your various trials, knowing that the testing of your faith produces steadfastness. Mm. So in other words, It's like God is saying, listen, I want you to understand the program. Your suffering is not an obstacle to resilience. It's the means God uses to forge your resilience. Mm. And so, yes, it humbles us. It unites us. It humanizes us. It allows us to embody the gospel. But it's also a key element in enduring in Christianity.
0: Talk about some of the sufferings you've gone through.
2: I was going to say, you don't write a book about this unless you've experienced it.
0: Yeah.
1: I wrote the book because I wanted the reader to understand how the clay pot conspiracy became real for me and for Kim. My life and my ministry does have some unusual features to it. I led a large church for many years, nothing unusual about that. But large churches always have drama, nothing unusual about that. Problems, complications, and things like that. But none of that prepared me for what landed in our lap in the early 2000s, where, you know, a highly publicized drama played out in our denomination, where the leader of the denomination had to step aside. I had to take over. And so I came under scrutiny. And it was just one of those times where the pressure that I felt was indescribable as the situation became increasingly public and increasingly complex. While that was going on, an unimaginable series of events converged that triggered our departure from our local church, the place where I pastored for 27 years. And my oldest daughter went through a divorce. The criticism regarding her divorce is turning from her and her husband to Kim and I and the way we parented. But, you know, you carry this storyline, this narrative in our mind where, like, if I just do the right thing, things will turn out right.
2: Yeah.
1: And yet you inevitably in life, you arrive in these situations where doing the right thing is not enough. It pleases God, I believe, and it makes a difference in eternity, I believe, but it doesn't seem to bear the earthly fruit that you're expecting.
2: If the people would just get on the same page.
1: Exactly. Or, you know, or like, we're doing everything right. I don't understand. There is this almost transact. We're not aware of how transactional we really are towards God.
2: Yes.
1: Lord, I've punched the clock. I've done things right. Why aren't you delivering on your side of the equation? So we're in the middle of this, and we're trying to figure out how to move forward, and there's no way to move forward in order to address the criticisms that are coming to us about our parenting in the middle of this denominational crisis. We say, hey, let's go through an evaluation, and the elders thought that was a good idea. I thought, yeah, you know, that seems to be the only way. So, well, we went through a nine-month evaluation of our parenting, and so the evaluation, the elders concluded, hey, you know, Dave's made some mistakes, but Dave's qualified for ministry. And that didn't seem to help anybody that actually had concerns about us and about our parenting. And in the meantime, my youngest daughter, who idolized her oldest sister and wanted ultimately to live the life. She was only 13. My youngest daughter is only 13. My oldest daughter gets divorced. My youngest daughter's world just blows apart. And she doesn't know what to do with that. So she begins to misbehave. And that's just corroborating evidence that that Dave and Kim really don't know how to parent. And we're like, hey, we don't know if we know how to parent or not, but let's, you know, let's look at this. We assume that there's things we're doing wrong. So at the age of 52, Kim and I had a hard reset on life and ministry, which is what brought us down here to Florida. So while that's happening, our teenage daughter's just getting rocked by this whole experience. And we're leaving Philadelphia, the only home she's known. And she's looking at the things that have happened to our family, the things that have happened in our church, some of the ways that we've been treated. And so she began to decline into addiction. And And we eventually lost her to an accidental overdose. Hmm. And Kim and I are now raising her 5-year-old son, which we've been raising him since he was born. Hmm. And so this question came, you know, like, how does this relate to the book?
2: Wait a minute. I just have to say, like, you've described it really well. And the heaviness, the suffering, and then for a daughter, that is the ultimate blow. I can't even imagine how you guys could lift your heads. And maybe because you're raising that 5-year-old, you had to keep going and your other kids, but that is hard, really hard. And I think that a lot of people have experienced hard and they don't know which way to go. So
0: yeah, you're not just writing about suffering.
2: Yeah. You've walked you in have. The shadow. And then you've got not only all that going on, but I'm thinking even you're having people that you've cared for and loved in your church and shepherded, now they've attacked you. But then you also have, and here's what we all have, every listener has this, we have an enemy of our souls who's whispering accusations. And even maybe things like, if you had only.
1: Yes.
2: And I'm guessing you and your wife, Kim, probably faced all of that. How did you guys even get out of bed, both of you?
1: Yeah, that's a great question. A perceptive one, because you, it means you know something about how grief plays out and how it attacks your motivation to do simple things, your motivation to even want to get out of bed.
0: Yeah.
1: We did have the mercy, and I say that deliberately, the mercy of having to raise our grandson.
2: Yeah.
1: And with that came, that constituted a call.
2: You had to get out of bed.
1: And a cause, yeah. Mm-hmm. But I need, like, this book, Claypot Conspiracy. I mean, I needed to be resilient. And I wanted to think about that as deeply as I could. And I wanted to find the passages that I could anchor into. I mean, the book is written around 7 wonders. And mm-hmm. the 4th wonder is learn love when the church wounds you. And the idea is, you know, yeah, the church is bad. It's actually worse than you think. Yeah. God is more glorious in the way he works in the church. But if you're going to serve the church and you're going to love the church, then you will become a target of her imperfections. Mm. And there is a glorious, providential, sovereign God that ordains that because he wants to teach you things about what it means to love his bride.
2: How did you get to that point?
1: I wanted to think about this story. In writing the book, I wanted to think about this story without exempting myself from being part of the problem. Hmm. That particular chapter, I've never taken as much time writing a chapter as chapter 4 of this
0: book. How did you walk through it when it was happening? Because now you're writing about it in retrospect. But I've been there. We've experienced church hurt. Mm-hmm. I know I was at fault in many areas. And so I'm not exonerated. I did and said things wrong, but it was hard. And in some ways I shouldn't have been, but I was shocked. You know, I was surprised at how it went down. And you did such a good job, even when you described it, with being very careful how you said that. You know, but when I was in it, boy, there's a part of my soul that wanted to lash out, wanted to go online, wanted to walk into the pulpit and let the church know, you don't know what's going on behind closed doors here, but we're not going to be here much longer. And I'm a founder. I didn't do any of that. But man, there was a bitterness that I found in there getting, and then I've got a wife over here watching it going, this is wrong. And I'm like, yeah, but I'm wrong too. And so I need to own that side of it. But man, that walk us through that a little bit. Cause I think everybody watching or listening, either in their marriage or in a business situation, or maybe in a church situation, has been hurt.
2: So many people have been wounded.
0: There's
2: by the
0: been betrayals. Yeah. There's been things done that were wrong.
1: Yes.
0: And it's hard not to jump into
1: that. It's very hard. And part of the reason why Genesis 3 is so important is because what's taking place there is we're seeing for the first time the character and nature of sin and how sin operates. Hmm. And so the way it's operating within the man is it's seeking to convert the man's status from sinner to sinned against. He's trying to achieve a moral high climb and establish a moral high ground where his biggest problem is being sinned against by the woman and by God. And I realize as I'm writing stories, whether it's this story or any story, there's always this desire to convert myself from from a sinner to being sinned against. And so part of the answer to your question is I wanted to be able to write my own sin into the story and acknowledge it, not just because that's a higher road. Maybe it is a higher road, but here's the thing, and here's what I want to tell your listeners as well. People that are only sinned against are not resilient. People that are only ever sinned against are not resilient, because the moral high ground does not deliver the validation that we need. We need the validation that comes from another. We need the validation that comes from the gospel. And you cannot get the validation of the gospel unless you first acknowledge, I'm a sinner. I need a savior. My biggest problem is not that I'm sinned against. It's that I'm a sinner. Because if I'm just sinned against, then I don't need an atoning sacrifice. I don't need Jesus and what he accomplished, because I'm a victim. And that's my biggest problem in life.
0: Yeah.
1: Now, people can be victimized in horrific ways. Right. We're not pulling that from the table. I'm just saying, when we think about our story, just think about times in your life where, where you were shamed or embarrassed, or you feel like you're sinned against. Have you ever noticed that when you think about your stories, you're never in them with all of your junk? You're never in them with all of your sin. It's always these other people who are coming on the stage of our life, committing sins against us or omitting things they should be doing for us. And we're the ones, we're just in the drama, and we're just spreading cheer and blessing other people and praying and always having other people sin against us. Our biggest problem is we are perpetually and perennially sinned against.
2: This is so true in marriage, because I, for years and years, I thought the problem with our marriage is Dave. If he would only, he's not doing this, he should be doing this, and I am doing so much. I don't think it was until God put a mirror up to my face, and it was like he was saying, what part have you played?
1: Yes.
2: Oh, and I realized, scripture talks about this. You're so busy looking at the splinter in their eye when you have a plank in your own eye. And I feel like that right there, like when we take responsibility for our own sin, and I think that really helped change us.
1: It had the same effect on Kim and I.
2: Really?
1: Yeah, the first book that I wrote, When Sinners Say I Do, was coming to terms with the reality that the biggest problem in my marriage was never going to be the other person.
2: Yes, it's me.
1: It's going to be me, which doesn't mean that I can't be sinned against. It doesn't mean that things can't happen to me. But when we talk about the fundamental issues that are going to attack our marriage and the things that I most need in order to move forward in my marriage, meaning the gospel, I have to keep my sinfulness intact in order to experience the goodness and truth of the gospel. And so we came to the same place. We realized, this is the thing. And the culture's not going to reinforce that. And sadly, much of the church has lost sight of that as well. And so we want to move that not to the center of our lives, but we want to keep our sinfulness in the gospel so that God is magnified all the more by being a savior for our sin.

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2: Each year, Pacific Justice Institute hosts its Celebration of Justice Gala, where hundreds gather to celebrate the defense of religious freedom and constitutional rights across America. 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
4: 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Today's program is pre-recorded, so our phone lines are not open, but I do hope you'll enjoy today's edition of the best of In the Market with Janet Parshall.
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10: This
4: friends, welcome to In the Market with Janet Parshall. Thank you so much for joining me this hour. You're going to need this, 877-548-3675, 877-548-3675. And I share that number with you because Dr. Carol Payne is going to be our guest. And we're going to talk about what we talk about very frequently with Dr. Carol Payne, and that is the issue of spiritual warfare. But I'm going to start our conversation today from a markedly different angle because the whole of the country seems to be abuzz with this topic. You've got a Steven Spielberg film that's going to launch next month that's going to cause even more chatter. And then in the midst of all of this, you have a sitting president who says he's going to unveil files about UFOs and UAPs. And they're going to come out in a rolling fashion. There's a website. I'm not even going to give you the website because, trust me, it's just going to be document after document after document of little white lights blinking in the sky. But now the story is getting more bizarre as we go along. And this is where we're going to start, because one of the questions as followers of Christ we're going to have to ask ourselves, and of course, being good Bereans, people of noble character who will test all things, we're going to have to ask ourselves whether or not there are really and truly little green men out there, or whether or not these are demonic manifestations. Remember, he's the great deceiver. And when you think about it and you look at what's going to happen in the end times, as an example, I don't happen to believe I will be here because I believe in that idea of harpazo, okay, 1 Thessalonians, that we're going to be raptured out. If we're not dead already, and the dead in Christ will rise first, but then those who are still living at the time, who have confessed with their heart that Jesus is Lord and believed in their heart that God has raised him from the dead, they will be saved. They will then be taken up. But in that period, that seven-year period of the tribulation, we realize this figure known as the Antichrist is going to suffer a wound, and it's going to look to all the world like he's going to die, and the whole world is going to be aware of this. So there's going to be deception after deception after deception after deception. So adding to the interesting layers of conversation about UFOs, I want you to hear this short little news story. Now, by the way, I could have picked a whole bunch of outlets because they're printed and audio versions of this, but I chose, this is Jesse Waters. He happens to work for Fox, and it was just a 2.5 minute clip. But it tells you now what the next iteration of this conversation is, and I think you will begin to understand why I'm contextualizing this in spiritual warfare. Have a listen.
10: We are not alone. The Pentagon released the UFO files a few weeks back, and we just found out over a billion people have visited the site. A billion. It's got to be a record. The War Department says more files will be released soon. UFO experts and top researchers have been investigating aliens for years. Their sources say dozens of crashed UFOs have been recovered, and what they found inside? Shocking.
11: Do people think that there's one type of non-human intelligence that's visiting the Earth, or is there many, many types?
12: People who have been involved in recoveries have said
13: there are at least four separate types. Now, I have not had direct access to that, but I believe the people who I talk to. Four different types of life.
10: Four different species of aliens. Another scientist called them Greys, Nordics, Insectoids, and Reptilians. All of them have two arms and two legs, just like us. Experts speculate the Reptilians are scaly with long tails like a lizard. Insectoids look like a praying mantis. The Greys look like your classic movie alien, and the Nordics look like a regular Swedish guy, but 7 feet tall. We haven't seen the evidence, but Pete Hegseth says more evidence is coming, and there are a lot of believers in Congress.
14: I have seen evidence in a skiff that leads me to believe there are things we cannot explain, and I have observed things that are of non-human origin and creation. That's my opinion.
10: Releasing the files isn't easy. They've been hidden for years, and a lot of people want to keep it that way.
15: The problem we have right now is the deep state's fighting the president on releasing. He kept his word, and I suspect some of our not-so-friendly comrades and some of our alphabet agencies are slow-walking a lot of the information. It's about power, it's about control, and that's kind of what runs Washington.
10: So why is our own government fighting so hard to keep these secret? Well, a dozen scientists have either gone missing or died. Now, we don't know if that's related, but people are scared to talk.
12: One I thought was going to do an interview, and then a couple days before sent me a message saying, after further consideration and long talks with my wife, I decided I'd be forfeiting my life if I participated in your interview. And I thought that was like very unsettling message to get, obviously, but also very specific word choice, you know, forfeiting my life.
4: Well, there you go. Let me just add a little bit more to the story because this is, it's bizarre. So the mantis of the four groups, the mantis, just to tell you a little bit more, apparently they're 6 to 7 feet tall. They're large compound eyes. They're highly agile. They have excellent eyesight. And of course, they have telepathic abilities. The Greys, well, that's your stereotypical Hollywood Saturday morning sci-fi film. Big eyes, little gray body, 4 to 5 feet tall, large black eyes, gray complexion, slender build, advanced technology. And then the Reptilians, their height is between 6 and 8 feet. They have a reptilian features. They're highly intelligent. They're strong and resilient. And they, too, have advanced technology. More on that in a minute. The Nordics, by the way, their height are 6 to 7.5 feet tall. They have human-like appearances. They're advanced in their intelligence. They have a peaceful nature, and they're a highly advanced society. If you're all so highly advanced, why would you come to stupid little old Earth? I mean, why wouldn't you just take advantage of the fact that obviously you're so much smarter than Earthlings, so why would you bother to waste your time? And why wouldn't you want to clone yourself and make more highly advanced society people and highly advanced technology people or critters or whatever you call yourself? Why wouldn't you want to do that? So all of this is out there. Add to this mix, by the way, and because you get, quote, scientists, it's the cult of the experts because it's a scientist ipso facto. It has to be true, right? Okay, so now you have a retired U.S. Navy Rear Admiral who's saying that aliens are operating within the Earth's oceans with intelligence and technology more advanced than humanity. Coming up on the summer, pretty soon it'll be Shark Week. Forget about that. Forget Jaws. It's the aliens down there, apparently, you're going to have to watch out for. All right, that's all of the science, fact, fiction. I don't know, you fill it in, but is it deception? That's going to be the bigger question this hour. And that's where we're going to start with Dr. Carl Payne. Now, you can ask any question you've got about spiritual warfare this hour, but I think we would be remiss if we didn't fold this because this is what they're calling the disclosure, as though it were a monumental act, as opposed to just the government handing out files. But is the disclosure going to redefine who we are as humans and life as we know it? Dot, dot, dot. More with Dr. Carl Payne and your questions right after this.
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4: 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So just to recap, we're going to talk about spiritual warfare this hour. We're going to take any question you've got on the subject, 877-548-3675, 877-548-3675. But being wise as a serpent, innocent as a dove, and being discerning and maturing in Christ in these latter days, when this kind of stuff comes out, you're going to have to ask yourself, okay, what does it mean? Do I believe it? Is there an overwhelming amount of evidence? And again, how do you make sure that as the righteous, we are not deceived, which the Bible says there will be some among us who will be? So this whole chatter of the four most reported aliens, I'm sorry, I'm looking at a graphic here. It's there, you know, the mantis, the reptile, and the Nordic. I don't know if this is Game of Thrones or what. They're all big, except the little gray guy. He's only 4 to 5 feet tall. But all of them either have telepathic abilities, advanced technology, or they live in a highly advanced society, which, of course, begs the question, why would you come here? We're just behind the eight ball, dumb old little Americans. This all started again, by the way, because the United States has at least had for a while.

0: But maybe possibility it is. There are four recovered alien body types. True fact. And how do you contextualize this spiritually? Well, when all else fails, you go to a man who loves the Lord and knows God's word. And that would be Dr. Carl Payne, pastor, teacher, speaker, author, former NFL chaplain for the Seattle Seahawks. He's currently on staff at Antioch Bible Church in Redmond, Washington. His job there, he serves as the pastor of leadership development and discipleship training. And he's written a fabulous book, as many of you know, on the topic. It's called Spiritual Warfare, Christians, Demonization, and Deliverance. So again, you can ask any question you've got about spiritual warfare, and you can ask about this whole idea of UFOs and whether or not this is going to be demonic deception. I'm not quite sure the government has a department that works on demonic deception. That's okay. That's why we've got great people like Dr. Carl Payne. Oh, brother, pull up a chair. I just threw a whole football field at you of stuff, which, by the way, what is your favorite alien? I can't guess. Let's see. Is the reptile, the manta, the little great man, the Nordic? Because they're more like the Vikings, which the Seahawk played and would beat on a regular basis, right?
1: Yeah, but they're in your league, so you'd have your division. So you'd have That's more interest in them.
0: There are
1: than
0: no
1: I would,
0: Packers.
1: You know,
0: There's no alien Packers. What can I say?
1: Believe that. No cheeseheads. And we'd know for sure. Well, first thing, good afternoon, young lady. It's good to hear your voice.
0: You always, sir.
1: Thank you very much. When I heard about the topic, I had paradoxical, I suppose, thoughts, and I'll see if I can share this and make some sense out of it. The first thought would be at a real base level. I try real hard to talk about things in the dealing with the supernatural, the paranormal, you know, demons, etc., that I believe, you know, the Bible is unambiguously clear on. And I try to stay clear of things that it's just so stories or, you know, whatever that people tell. Probably because there are so many people who want to besmirch the whole, you know, topic because of stories that people tell. And, you know, obviously they're just mentally deranged or whatever. So I try and stay as much as I can in dealing, you know, with things that are inside the Bible because I have great confidence that the Bible is both authentic and reliable. So that first thing. Second thing, when I think about is, you know, the 1 Timothy 4:1, you know, talking about in the latter times there's going to be an increase in deception from demons. And I believe that's absolutely true, and I don't think that's ambiguous at all. Someone can argue about whether or not we're in the end times, but if someone wants to say, is it clear that there's going to be an increase in deception and doctrines of demons and such in the end times, that's very true. Thirdly, I don't have any question, Janet, that demons are able to manifest themselves in numbers of ways. I have said they're, whether you call them multidimensional or transdimensional, I don't have any question that the good guys and bad guys both. Remember, angels and demons are both the same type of being in their creation, just their character is different. You know, the direction they went is different. So when, like, a Hebrews 13:2 tells us unambiguously that sometimes we entertain angels unaware, I would assume that if we're entertaining them, it means that it didn't really shock us. You know, we're interacting with them and such. And so if someone says, can an angel appear in a form that's other than, you know, with the halo over the top of the head and the wings and the stars and all, I go, well, apparently, according to the writer of the Hebrews, yes. I thought about Luke 1 with Zacharias. Apparently, Gabriel appeared to him, and he was understandable. You know, he saw him, listened to him, talked to him. Luke 2, Mary, the same situation. I thought about 2 Kings chapter 6, when the servant of Elisha, you know, is very concerned because there are so many of the enemies that have come to get his master, and Elisha says, "Open his eyes," and it says that there was a whole host of angelic beings who, from that, they were there all along. Elisha knew they were there, but the servant didn't. So it tells

0: me again. Does the Bible let me know that there can be multidimensional, trans-dimensional beings that sometimes we see, sometimes we don't? We're capable of seeing, sometimes can appear in angelic form, you know, glowing and all, sometimes can appear just as people? Yes. So when someone starts talking about UFOs and things having the ability to appear in a way that you can see them, doesn't necessarily mean they're alien folk. They could be demons.
1: Yeah. Thank you. I wondered if you'd take us there, and you did, and you landed exactly where I thought we would go with this. And I think it's important, by the way. This is, again, one podcast, one person who allegedly worked for the government, did it in his podcast, talked about the bodies that have been retrieved, etc. True, false? I don't know. We're going to continue to talk about spiritual warfare.
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3: 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Which system is better?
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1: We're visiting with Dr. Carl Payne, which we love to do on a regular basis, and we're talking about spiritual warfare and giving you a chance to ask any question you have on the topic. All you need is the phone number, 877, and a question, 877-548-3675. And I started out talking about UFOs because certainly my town of D.C. is all abuzz about this. And now with this retired, apparently weapons fella who's 89 years old, worked for the CIA, said, well, there are four types of aliens now. And so that's just went splat all over the internet. And then a moment ago, I just told you before about a retired U.S. Navy Rear Admiral who says that aliens are operating within the oceans, the Earth's oceans, with intelligence and technology more advanced than human. How he knows that, I don't know. And I'm sure he might be a wonderful person. But to contextualize this, because you might be thinking, come on, Janet and Carl, why are you putting this in the context of spiritual warfare? Well, here's why. That same retired Naval Rear Admiral talks about, in an interview he did, and I've seen part of this interview, talking about evil spirits haunting his home. Are you starting to connect the dots? And how he trained his six-year-old daughter to be a psychic medium and says that she can, quote, look to the other side and commune with the spirits. This is a six-year-old, and then alleges that UFOs fly around inside his house. Now, you know, you're going to have to discern for yourself, okay? You're going to test all things. So I'm just saying that if you believe that aliens are operating in the ocean base of the Earth and they've got advanced technology, and you also think that your daughter can commune with people on the other side, six-year-old, both of those things might be true, but they might not be what you think they are in the first place. They might be, in fact, demonic deception. And I think in these latter days, you and I are going to need to be more and more aware of that. 877-548-3675, 877-548-3675. And let me go to David in Illinois. David, thanks for being here. Your question, please.
4: So I'm just saying that...
1: David, if you can turn your radio down. Thanks, friend.
5: Yes. Janet, actually, a couple months ago, you had Bill Gertz on, and he was describing remote viewing used by the CIA, and which is, it sounded to me like astral projection. My question for Carl Payne is the CIA, if they're in fact doing this, are they engaging in with demons?
0: Well, my honest answer would be I have no idea whether they are or not. In other words, I have worked with people in Christian circles who were very aware that they were dealing with demonic supernatural entities, and I've had other people that were absolutely unaware doing some of the same things and yet totally unaware of it. Someone asked me just within the last week about Christian tarot cards and Christian Ouija boards and such. I think that you would say, are there professing Christians who allow themselves to get involved in occultism, in New Ageism and stuff? The answer would be yes. Are they all doing it purposefully? You know, I want more power. I'm not satisfied with Jesus or whatever. There's got to be more. Some of them, I'm sure. Some of them just assume it's a game. So your question, are they involved? I don't know how to answer that one for sure. And then again, are they doing it willingly? Is it all part of a something that they're working on, and they're all some kind of a cabal, you know, you hear about the Nazis, you know, how they were so involved in occultism and such, and it sounds like it was purposeful. Does that mean that any group that gets involved knows what they're doing? See, I've still thought, and I don't know if this ties or not, but it goes through my mind as we're talking. I have wondered for decades how this world is going to explain the rapture.
1: Mm-hmm,
0: and I believe that Janet is spot on. I believe that millions of Christians are going to be raptured out of here. Too many for someone just to ignore that, you know. And I'm going, how is a world that is at war with Jesus going to explain that? They're certainly not going to go to the Bible and say, well, it authenticates more of Jesus' claims and the Bible. It's authentic and reliable, so you better get to it. There's going to have to be some way of explaining it. And I thought, is a lot of this stuff just conditioning, and does it tie mm-hmm. into the 1 Timothy 4:1 mm-hmm. about in the end times there's going to be an increase in demonic deception yep. and doctrines yep. of demons? Is it going to be something where this just becomes a way ultimately of, and I'm asking this as a question, I don't know, I'm not saying I know it is, but I'm saying, does this become a way of the rulers of this world, the prince of the air? This is his playground. We know that from Ephesians 2, 1 and 2. Is he conditioning people, instead of a rapture, authenticating a message and people going, holy smokes, where's Grandma's Bible? I never bought what she said, but it looks like it really happened. To be able to go, oh man, we've seen this coming, and aliens, and clearly what they did was they snatched up the worst of the worst or something, because, you know, those racist, bigot, Christian, you know, believers, and the worst of the lot are the ones that really believe in the Bible and in Jesus and stuff. Interesting how they're gone. I guess someone just got fed up with them and pulled them out of here for us. You know, they did the world a favor. I don't know. But I'm suggesting, is there a tie-in with that? I would say it might be one way of explaining how millions of people are going to leave instantaneously and leave relatives, friends, employees, neighbors going, I know that happened, they're gone. What's the explanation?
1: Exactly.
0: Maybe all the work on UFOs, maybe it becomes a way of explaining that.
1: Yeah.
0: It's a precursor.
1: Yeah, I love your answer, Carl. And David, I love your question so much, by the way, that I'm going to tag on to your question when we come back. Because when Bill Gertz talked about that remote viewing stuff, little red flag went up and I thought, ooh, which raises the question of when law enforcement, as an example. Carl, to get you ready for the question when we return, where do we stand as Christians if we know law enforcement is using psychics, for example, in a missing persons case? What does that do? What door does that open? More with Dr. Carl Payne after this.
4: You used to spend time in prayer. At least you tried to talk to God. But then for some reason, you stopped relying on prayer. Maybe after a while you forgot. It could be you didn't know for sure how to talk to God. Or maybe you just lost hope because you thought it was too hard for God. Or too hard for you. If you thought that, Billy Graham has some good news.
6: There is no problem too hard for God to solve. There's no prayer too hard for God to answer. Sometimes he says yes, sometimes he says no, and sometimes he says wait. But it's always answered if it's prayed according to his will in the name of the Lord Jesus Christ.
4: If you're struggling with something, we'd love to pray with you right now. Call 855-255-PRAY. It doesn't matter what time of day it is. We're here for you at 855-255-PRAY. From the Billy Graham Evangelistic Association.
1: We live in a culture that's infatuated with the latest fads, but Ephesians 4:15 calls for us to be stable. 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That's our number here on In the Market with Janet Parshall. We're talking with Dr. Carl Payne about spiritual warfare, and we're going in a little different direction today, but I think there's very much of an intersection. Let me just remind you again who our precious friend Carl Payne is. He is a pastor, a teacher, a speaker, an author, former NFL chaplain for the Seattle Seahawks, on staff at Antioch Bible Church in Redmond, Washington. He serves there as the pastor of leadership development and discipleship training, and he's written a fabulous book that goes right to the core of this conversation called Spiritual Warfare, Christians, Demonization, and Deliverance. It's on my information page. Click on through and you can learn more about it. So check it out. It's really a fabulous book, and I know many of you have gotten them. Two things I want to say before I'm going to go to the question. Number one, Carl, when you were asked a question by David in Illinois, and David, I'm glad you're still with us, you said you didn't have the answers, but you had questions. The Bible tells us to get wisdom. I'm glad that you're asking the questions, because I think it is literally impossible to get wisdom without asking questions. So at this point in the, quote, disclosure, as though that were some seminal historic event, as these documents are slowly being squeezed out like the last bit of toothpaste in a tube, and you've got a billion people checking out the government website, so for 35 minutes you can watch some little white dot float across the screen and say, oh, that's it, they're life on Mars, because you see this on this gritty film. May or may not be, I don't know. But you begin to start connecting the dots here, and you understand that there are questions worth asking. So I'm going to go back to the question I added to David's excellent question about remote viewing and the government using that, and just go to a general question, which is, how do we as Christians respond? How should we take it when, for example, a law enforcement community will say, well, we called in a psychic to help us find that missing person? No, wait, one of these things is not like the other. And I got a directive in Deuteronomy that says have nothing to do with it. And yet law enforcement is hiring a psychic to be able to tell me where they think that missing body might be found. What do we do as believers about that? Do we just say, well, it's coincidence, it's luck, or you've invited the demonic to help you find discovery? What do you say, Carl?
0: I was thinking about this on the break, Janet, and thanks for giving me a little bit of a heads up on where I was going, but I've thought, I don't know, other than the naturalist, you know, the atheist or the materialistic naturalist, I don't, people in religious groups of many varieties understand that there is a supernatural and have some concept of God and typically have some concept of evil. And I don't think it would surprise them to find out, are there, you mentioned the law enforcement groups using psychics and such. I don't know who would deny that there's information out there and that there are some that seem to be able to tap into information. They may argue about the character of the person they're working with or the character of who they're listening to, but not, is there an ability, whether it's a medium, some of them are real. Psychics, I get so tired of the commercials about California psychics.
1: Right.
0: And you know, spend your money and whatever, and they'll find you your true love and all. And I go, there is an understanding, and I believe it's because it's based upon reality. Yes, there are there is information available out there through more than just an empirical, I can test it. You know, I believe that's absolutely true. What isn't answered, whether it's an admiral who taught the daughter how, you know, that you mentioned in the opening or something like this, what isn't discussed is, are they malevolent? Are they benevolent? You know, where are they coming from? I had someone call me last week asking, saying, we know we have someone involved with the occult, and they don't seem to know which direction they want to go. And so they said, we'd like to bring that person out to you because you have an anointing, you have a gifting. And I push back on that. I'll say Christians, all of them have the same delegated authority to confront demons. It doesn't depend upon your personality, your anointing, or your gifting. Either you stand on the authority that's yours or you don't. But their bottom line was, would you please interact with the demons and ask them why they're bothering this person and how they're bothering this person? And so you want me to have a disguise? I said, of course I wouldn't do that. And they said, well, why wouldn't you do that? You know, what, because of you and your work in this, they might talk to you and they won't talk to us. I go, you don't go to losers for information. I go, you become a necromancer in that situation. You do the very thing that the Bible doesn't. If you want to command them, if you want to step on them, that's one thing. To treat them as an equal? Yeah. And, hey, partner, why don't you help me here? So what I'm suggesting to your question, when the police or different ones use that, I believe that they can well have someone, if they're legit, that can have access to information that some of us don't. So I believe they could probably get leads and tips. What they can't answer is this force, whatever mm-hmm. they want to call it, is it malevolent? Is it something that's always going to be a Casper the good ghost? Or is it going to be, you know, an occultist saying, my desire is for power and I want to be able to bless or curse? And see, they don't know. And I'm suggesting for Christians to want to get involved in that kind of thing, I would say, clearly we've been told it's real, and clearly we've been told we have authority to deal with it through Christ, but we're nowhere told to play with it. We're nowhere told to embrace it as if it's a friend. So that becomes my concern. And when you say, this was a Christian that called me, it's like, well, heck, since you work with that, how about you just sit down and have a nice discussion with them, and they'll tell you why and what? No, they won't. Demons are not going to volunteer to make themselves vulnerable. One of the things that I have found out over the years is when demons are willing to manifest themselves, and I believe that's a lot of what's going on. I don't know that, but with the whole UFO thing, I think that's what's going on, and I think it's prepping people, like I said, for a great mm-hmm. disappearance. How do you explain it? Mm-hmm. But I have found this, Janet. When demons are comfortable manifesting themselves, it's because they feel very confident the person they're talking with either embraces them, accepts them, fears them. But in other words, when they're concerned about, is this person going to buy us or turn against us, they usually lay in the weeds. They do their work, but they want it to look, oh, it's coincidental, or you're making that up, or it's just some special ability you have, or, you know, some such thing. But when it's just in-your-face manifestation, and yes, I have seen that many times, are they able to do it? I said, yes, the Bible talks about it. That's how we opened. I've seen it. I've worked enough times with it. Can they manifest themselves? Or are they always, you know, the little ethereal ghosts kind of floating through? No. They can manifest themselves in different ways. Mm-hmm. But typically, Janet, when they're willing to do that, it's because they believe the person that they're dealing with is going to be friend, not foe, and going to work with them, unless it's someone just terrorized by them and they want to somehow, you know, totally dominate them. So the notion that, well, they can appear as lights, they can appear in spaceships. I think they can appear as anything they choose to. You know, one of the, if they can take on human bodies, or if they can have wings, you know, if they can be something dark and ghoulish, or if they can be something that looks like it's light and it's happy and, you know, come join us, it tells me that they have an ability to transform themselves in their attraction to want to do what? Jesus said the boss, so I would include them in it, comes to kill, steal, and destroy. Period. So when someone says to me that they think that demons or their ability to work with them is somehow a gift from God or it's somehow a good thing, I'm saying you do not understand the nature of what you're stepping into. Because ultimately, you're going to find out it wasn't to help you. And that's why I said before, and I'm the third time, and I'm speculating, does this thing about, I don't know, but the UFO thing, I've wondered, could it be demonic? Again, as a way of just getting people conditioned and willing to accept the removal of a group of people which they can't explain, and they don't want to give them credibility, all of a sudden looks like, oh, look, it was there. They just took away the worst of the worst, or however you want to say that. No, they're glad that group's gone. They're bent on deception. You know, when you think of like a Revelation 13, when it says that the false prophet is going to be able to give voice to the Antichrist, a statue of the Antichrist, raise him from the dead first, and then ultimately give voice to a statue, which they know is a statue, and they're going to start bowing down and worshiping Antichrist. The whole thought that the supernatural stuff is real isn't going to be something odd. Mm-hmm. It's going to become normal. Well, how does it get normalized? Maybe in things like this. Maybe things going on, just conditioning people. Well, man, there is more that's out there, but maybe it's good. Maybe they've come down to help us.
1: Right.
0: I'm saying, You can't forget the character. Their character is evil. And if it is, ultimately it's going to come back and bite you. So if I'm a cop using a psychic, if I'm a Christian being asked to use some kind of, it's your gift, I go, no, ultimately it's going to come back and bite you because you're going to find out their nature is evil. Jesus was right. They've come to kill, steal, and destroy. Their boss, he said in John 8:44, was a murderer from the beginning. So don't think that somehow you can make friends and somehow it makes you more spiritual. It's why I'm concerned sometimes with some of my Christian brothers that think if it's supernatural, it must be from God. I go, I've seen plenty of supernatural things that weren't from God, and the Bible talks about it. So don't be conditioned to believing that somehow if it's supernatural, I have more power, or I have this, I have that. I go, maybe you're part of a deception.
1: Boy, to that point, you know, I'm just fascinated. I'm in the question-asking stage myself, but I'm watching these nefarious intersections. So we just talked about that retired naval admiral who taught his child how to be a psychic, that she could speak to spirits in another world, etc. So this same former CIA scientist who claims that there are four kinds of aliens, not only is he a physicist and an electrical engineer, but he worked on the intelligence community's psychic spy and UFO research programs in the 70s and the 80s. So again, you're playing around as a, quote, psychic spy. My attitude is, did you open a door that now you can't shut? And as Carl just said, show me your ID. I'm working for the good or I'm working for the evil. If you can't, then you got to ask yourself what happens when you open those doors. And is it by happenstance that the psychic, the UFO, all that stuff kind of shows up in the same place together? I don't know. Just asking questions. Back to your questions after this.
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7: 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This comes at a time when alleged details over a border agreement were leaked over the weekend, causing Senate Republicans to remind people not to believe everything they read on the internet.
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1: We are talking with Dr. Carl Payne about the subject of spiritual warfare. Fascinating. I mean, this whole idea of the supernatural and what we can't see. You know, the Bible tells us that which we can see is temporal, that which we cannot see is eternal. We know there's something more, and so it creates a curiosity. But if we're not careful, you can open that wrong door as well. The book that Carl has written is superb on this topic, Spiritual Warfare, Christians, Demonization, and Deliverance. And we're taking your questions at 877-548-3675. Bruce, I thank you for your patience. We'll love your question right now, please.
8: Hello?
1: Yes, you're on the air. Go ahead.
8: Oh, okay. Thank you for taking my question. I'd like to ask, do Christians fear believing in highly intelligent extraterrestrial beings because believing in these space aliens may replace their belief in God, who is highly intelligent, all-knowing, and omniscient?
1: Mm-hmm. It's a great question. Carl?
0: Yeah, I think my response would be all it does is kick the can down, Bruce. If there are aliens here, as long as, you know, cause and effect are true, as long as biogenesis is true, and usually people that want to go in this direction would say, of course, then I would say, you know, maybe you've got another group of people that had to have been created because they're here. So who created them? Who ultimately is the creator? And I would believe that the Bible tells me that God Almighty, Yahweh, is the creator. So if someone says, do I fear if there are, if someone finds out that there really are, you call them aliens, terrestrial life, I would say no. But my thought would be, as I said last month, maybe they were just smart enough not to be in rebellion against God. But that doesn't mean they don't have the same creator. Someone said when they, you know, they're talking about four different types of appearances and they have arms and legs, I would say, well, maybe they have a common creator. Maybe one is in rebellion against God, maybe one isn't. But if someone thinks, if there's aliens, that replaces God, no. I mean, someone thinking would say, well, then where did they come from? How did they get started? Because ultimately, there everything came from nothing, if the naturalist has got it right. Or it takes life to make life, if biogenesis and the theist has got it right. And I would say all it does is push back. Okay, there, one, life on one planet, life on two planets, life on three planets, whatever. I don't know. I think the focus, according to the Bible, has been planet Earth. Does that eliminate God having had the ability to create other types of life? No. Does it say he did or didn't? No. All of it's speculation. Well, where did they come from? Does that make the aliens the true God? No, not in my book, and I don't think Christians have to say that. Or all it would have to say is, well, there's a common creator probably that created all of them. And so why would Christians be afraid if they find out it's true that there is life on other planets? I go, okay. I wonder if they're in harmony with God or working against God. But the notion that a Christian would fight against that because they're afraid, oh, I would lose Judaism or Christianity or Islam, I go, not for someone that thinks very deeply about it. I don't believe that at all.
1: Good. Thank you for that. Bruce, thank you so much for the question. 877-548-3675. In fact, I think Bruce's articulated question is one that I think the secularists and the humans ask all the time. Because remember, we already show up as followers of Christ on the you're not so smart stage. I mean, this whole false dichotomy that you can either have faith or reason, but the two are mutually exclusive, flies in the face of history and experience. But it's still a myth that gets promulgated out there so that people think that if you come to Christ, you have to put your brains in a shoebox, slide under the bed, and you never use them anymore.
0: Yeah, it's nonsense.
1: Go ahead, please.
0: No,
1: please.
0: I was just going to say, it's nonsense. I mean, whether you want to look at some of the greatest disciplines in science, I mean, if we want to be real honest about it, who were people that discovered them? And the truth is, it was a lot of people that believed in order. It was a lot of people that believed that since there is order, because we were created by someone who is orderly, maybe we can discover what that's about. Because what's the motivation? If everything came by accident, by chance, it's one of a kind, how do you study that to find anything orderly? It's by chance. But if you happen to have a deep conviction, and when you think of some of the scientists involved in some of the stuff that we would call foundational now, isn't it funny that they were believers not only in God, but they were believers in things that if you study and if he created consistent with his character, there's probably things we can learn. And that, in fact, is what we've seen time and time again. And I'm not saying by that every person, every scientist that's, had some kind of monumental breakthrough was a Christian, but I'm saying many of them have. And I've said, what was the motivation? Probably that you can find order if the one who made things is orderly. That would make sense. Again, the fear or the fear mongering about, and I'm not saying that was what Bruce was motivated. I have no idea what the motivation was. I don't know Bruce. But if the notion is, oh, you Christians or you Jews are just going to, Orthodox Jews are just going to fight against extraterrestrial life because you're afraid it replaces God, I tried to say to the best of my ability, at least, from the hip on the spot when you're doing it, doesn't at all. I mean, I would call that a non sequitur. It doesn't follow that if there is other life, that means God isn't God. To me, it would just mean there's a common creator. The bottom line, think of Antichrist. Think of it this way, Janet. Antichrist, according to Jesus, is going to present himself for 3.5 years as a benevolent friend. And a leader of peace. He says in verse 15 of Matthew 24, he's going to then present himself as God Almighty, and he's going to massacre anyone who disagrees with him. So was he kind and benevolent? Well, he can appear that way.
1: Right.
0: Or is he a killer and a murderer? He can do that too. That's why you have to know what is the character of the one you're looking to for your information. It isn't, can they have information? What's their character?
1: Wow. One quick question. What about the pushback that people say it's arrogant for us to think that there would only be life on planet Earth? Please, go ahead.
0: I would say, at least so far, we're not aware of anything different. And someone can say you're naive if you believe that. So what if I just say, well, I think you're naive to think there is. How about I just get out of that language and say, I don't know. Maybe there's other life. Maybe it's in walking with God. Maybe we're the only ones stupid enough to be in rebellion against God. I guess someday we'll find out.
1: Yeah. And I have to tell you, on that excellent note, I am so thankful God in his sovereignty could have placed us on the timeline of human existence at any point. I am so happy he put us here right now so that we can have these kinds of conversations. They're critical. They're important. They're biblically based when you think about it. Who is God? Where do I fit in the universe? What does God say about his universe, the cosmos, to whom he sent his son to die for? Great questions and a great conversation with Carl. See you next time, friends.
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9: Dad, guess what?
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12: West Virginia vaccine law violates parents' religious beliefs. We're going to be talking about this litigation currently pending at the West Virginia Supreme Court. I'm Matt Staver, founder and chairman of Liberty Counsel. Joining me is Holly Mead.
13: Well, you know, West Virginia is one of the four states that does not have religious exemptions to mandated vaccines codified in law. And so we have a case here that we filed amicus brief in to the West Virginia Supreme Court, where the state's vaccine law unconstitutionally forces these parents to have their children vaccinated in order to go to public school.
12: Interestingly, at one time recently, it was only one of two states. Now it's one of five states that do not have religious exemptions. Now it's one of four states. Hmm. It was West Virginia and Louisiana. Of all places, you would think West Virginia and Louisiana would respect religious freedom, mm-hmm. but neither one of them did. And so they were the two outliers. You had 48 states that allowed religious exemptions to mandated vaccines, except for West Virginia and Louisiana. However, what happened is New York had an outbreak of measles among some Orthodox Jewish communities, and they got nervous, and so they revoked their religious exemption. Then during COVID, California did the same thing. They revoked their religious exemption. California had, at the time, medical exemptions, philosophical objections so that you could exempt for any reason, and then religious exemptions. So it was a very broad opt-out, and they eliminated the religious. So now you have four states. So you get four states. That means 46 states have figured out that having religious exemptions is no problem. They're able to grant religious exemptions to these state-mandated vaccines. But West Virginia still has this mandatory vaccine to attend schools, and they don't have a statutory opt-out for religious reasons. They have it for medical reasons, but not for religious reasons.
13: But you know, with all the results coming out, as far as especially the childhood vaccine schedule and how all these shots are actually more harmful in most cases than helpful, that they would still be pushing these on children, forcing them just to go to public school.
12: You know, the interesting thing is there's some research that just came out that says the flu vaccine that people get currently, the flu vaccine that people are getting, actually transmits flu to a person that didn't get the vaccine. So if you got the vaccine, it is a live virus. And it's the one where you spray it in your nose, that particular form of vaccine. That then actually is a type of vaccine that if you're around someone and you're the vaccinated person, you can transmit the flu to another person. So that is problematic. Instead of stopping the flu, it's actually spreading the flu. But you're right. There's a lot of research coming out with regards to vaccines in general. There's a lot of research that the FDA had. They've had it for 10 years. Well, they did a comparison between vaccinated children and unvaccinated children. And the unvaccinated children came out much, much better with regards to diseases and other conditions that they were free of, whereas the vaccinated kids had all of these long laundry lists of medical conditions and diseases that they developed after being vaccinated.
13: Well,
12: so
13: of course
12: they knew about all that.
13: Children are born with an immune system, not, you know, a need to have all these shots. The shots come from a medical financial incentive.
12: Yeah, so what's frustrating is that the FDA knew about this research. They had it for a decade, and they hid it from the public until recently, and it was released through records request and brought to the attention of Congress last year in 2025 during testimony. So there's a lot of other research that's coming out with regards to the correlation between vaccines and autism. And there's a lot of research on that as well. That has also been suppressed because, as you're right, Holly, you've got these vaccine makers, and since 1986, they can make a vaccine. They have no liability for injury or death caused by the vaccine. Then their lobbyists can go from state to state to state, and they can say, oh, well, you need to add HPV to the mandatory vaccine list. It's necessary to protect the health and so forth. You've heard that narrative before. And so then the state adds HPV as an example, as many other vaccines, to the mandated list. You have to have that in order to go to school, et cetera. So now they have this built-in, continuing, repeated constituency mandated by law to get the vaccines. And then if they have injury or death, they have no downside. So it's a moneymaker that is obscene. So in West Virginia, no religious exemptions. But in January 2025, the West Virginia Governor, Patrick Morrissey, issued an executive order that religious exemptions be granted for state school vaccine mandates, in which the State Department of Health granted the exemptions. However, the State Board of Education refused to accept these exemptions. So in November 2025, a Raleigh County judge sided with parents in a lawsuit and issued a permanent injunction requiring state education officials to accept the exemptions. The judge, Michael Frobel, certified a whole class of families with religious objections to mandated vaccines statewide, except for families involved in separate lawsuits, citing the state's Equal Protection for Religion Act, saying that it protects religious faith from government overreach. The Equal Protection for Religious Act is the equivalent of the Federal Religious Freedom Restoration Act. It gives a strong protection to religious freedom within the state of West Virginia. And so the judge wrote, quote, "The universal denial policy substantially burdens religious exercise by forcing parents to choose between vaccination and public education," close quote. So state education officials appealed this ruling to the West Virginia Supreme Court. Liberty Counsel recently filed an amicus brief arguing that the state's high court should uphold the ruling because the state vaccine law conditions school attendance on parents' willingness to violate their religious beliefs. Since the parents' religious beliefs do not condone certain vaccines, the law's burden on their religious exercise is a clear burden because it requires both parents and students to perform an act contrary to the parents' religious beliefs to receive government benefit. Liberty Counsel, in our brief, we also wrote, quote, "The direct form of coercion cannot be squared with the First Amendment, certainly can't be squared also with the Equal Protection for Religion Act under the state law." State education officials claim that the individual religious rights must yield to the state's compulsory vaccination law. In our brief, we noted the state's argument, which is flawed. However, even during the once-in-a-lifetime COVID-19 pandemic, in which Liberty Counsel successfully challenge federal and state restrictions on religious exercise, the U.S. Supreme Court has ruled that government regulations cannot treat any comparable secular activity more favorable than religious exercise.
13: Well, I think the parents in this case have a good case, don't you think?
12: I think they do have a good case here. And, you know, the nice thing is that this was a state court order, and it relied upon a state statute, the Equal Protection for Religion Act. And that particular law is a parallel of the Federal Religious Freedom Restoration Act. That goes back to the mid-1990s, and then Liberty Counsel was very much involved in supporting that law in Congress and also supporting state equivalent Religious Freedom Restoration Act. They just happened to call it Equal Protection for Religious Act in West Virginia. That gives strong protection. And to kind of give you an analogy, during COVID, particularly with regards to the military, since that's federal, we relied heavily on the Federal Religious Protection Act, Religious Freedom Protection Act. And we won in both the First Amendment litigation as well as the Religious Freedom Restoration Act. We won in the courts using both of those. We won in the courts using the First Amendment with regards to churches with the state restrictions. We won in federal court regarding the federal restrictions on federal employees and federal service members as well, using the First Amendment and the Religious Freedom Restoration Act. So this is a great decision. It is a good decision. And I am hopeful that the West Virginia Supreme Court will finally uphold it, because mm-hmm. we need to bring West Virginia in line with both the First Amendment and with its own laws that protect religious freedom of all people, including parents, in the right to direct their education of their children. For more information, go to Liberty Counsel's website, lc.org. That's lc.org.
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15: Hi, I'm Barry McGuire, author of Ignite Your Life, explaining how you can have wholehearted faith regardless of your circumstances. Romans 1:16 says, "For I am not ashamed of the gospel, because it is the power of God that brings salvation to everyone who believes." That's such a bold statement, and honestly, can be challenging for some. I've seen fear hold so many Christians back. Fear of rejection, awkwardness, or saying the wrong thing. But this verse shifts the focus. It reminds us that the power isn't in us, it's in the gospel. We're not responsible for changing hearts, God is. Our role is simply to not be ashamed and to share what we know is true. How can we be ashamed of a God who loves, forgives, and heals? When you truly believe the gospel changes lives, and it does, it becomes something you don't want to keep to yourself. It's like sharing good news you know someone else needs. 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
16: Welcome to the intersection of faith and culture. It's the Wall Builder Show on a Friday, so that means it's Good News Friday, my favorite day of the week for wall builders. Love that David Barton and Tim Barton collect all these good news stories for us. Gets us encouraged going into the weekend. Rick Green here with the Barton Boys, and we're going to dive right into some good news. By the way, if we don't get you enough, which I think we will, but if we don't get you enough good news today, then go to our website, wallbuilders.show. 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Let's get some good news in. David, what's our first piece of good news?
14: So you may remember that earlier this week we had Jeremy Dyson, and he was talking about the Religious Liberty Commission hearings across the country and looking at things that have been happening. And part of the things that we're looking at was how that the Biden administration actually weaponized and went after pro-life people simply for being pro-life. There was what's called the FACE Act, Freedom of Access to Clinic Entrances, and it's supposed to protect pro-life and pro-abortion clinics, either one. You're just not supposed to be able to use violence or intimidation to keep people from going in. And under the Biden administration, they were arresting people for praying silently. We talked earlier this week about the grandmother who got arrested just for praying silently. They had to ask her, are you praying? Yes, I was praying. All right, that's it. And how the Biden administration was recommending up to 78 months in jail for some of those people praying. On the other hand, there were about 200 attacks on pro-life pregnancy centers, everything from firebombings to destruction of property, burning offices, et cetera. And they were averaging about 12 months recommendation for jail time for them. So if you're praying, that's 6 to 7 times more jail time than not praying. And I just saw this report where it says the Justice Department has fired 4 prosecutors who were involved in FACE cases, meaning Freedom of Access to Clinic Entrances. They have been fired. They've already let some others go, but they have terminated the employment. This is their quote. We've terminated the employment of personnel responsible for weaponizing the FACE Act. So Trump, when he first came in his second term, pardoned 23 pro-life Americans who'd been convicted under the FACE Act, and they'd had lengthy raids. Tim, you mentioned earlier this week about Mark Houck, who they went in night with his kids, broke the doors down and arrested him, handcuffed him, took him off in front of his kids. So those kind of things. And they've also now not only gotten rid of those prosecutors, they've dropped all the other FACE Act cases that Biden administration had going against pro-life people simply for being pro-life. So that's good news. That's a reversal. That's kind of a follow-up from earlier this week. That's good news that Trump has stopped the weaponization of the FACE Act against pro-life Christians.
16: Yeah, there's been so many good turnarounds. You know, there was such abuse during the Otto Penn Biden administration, and we've uncovered a lot of that, but also, you know, righting a lot of those wrongs, not just having the pardons, but even now the, you know, weaponization fund that they're fighting over between the Trump administration and the Senate. But just all of these efforts to get real justice. I mean, that in and of itself, just that there's an effort, even regardless, that's good news. All right, Tim, what's next, man?
17: Well, Rick, I saw something this week that I think is really good news. It was something about a student leadership program that is being done by really a good friend. I think his kids are even better than he is. I might be biased. But Patriot Academy, you guys are doing something that actually I got to come down and speak to your leaders this last year. And of all the opportunities I have to speak to different groups, and especially young people, it's pretty easy to note when you're in a room full of really special young people. And what you guys did this year, Rick, with your year-long intern program, and I say year-long, you can clarify, it's, you know, 9 months, whatever it is, but what you did with this program and the caliber of students you have, the things that y'all poured into them, having the leaders and mentors down there guiding them, it's so impressive. And so you guys got to go on a road trip. You talked about it up in D.C. and the different things y'all have done. But y'all are getting ready to open up signups for round 2. And we talk often, for anybody that listens to this program very much, we talk often about the brokenness of academia and where academics have gone awry in many areas, how institutions of higher education, as they used to be known, are not really the bastions of freedom and liberty and entrepreneurship and go down the list anymore. They're really Marxist indoctrination centers more than almost anything else. And that includes, unfortunately, even a lot of these Christian universities and institutions. But I just saw a video, the recap of what you guys had done from last year, but also then encouraging people that want to sign up for the future. So I want to say my first piece of good news, I'm so excited for what you guys are doing and signing up. But Rick, What are you doing just so that everybody listening, for the parents or grandparents, if they have kids and grandkids and they're going, you know, I'm not sure that we want to send them to college right now, you know, dealing, navigating all these things. If they want somewhere to send their kid to make some of the best friends they're ever going to have in their whole life, to get some of the best training they're ever going to get anywhere, where can they go to find out more information?
16: This sounds amazing, Tim. What is this thing called again? Because it sounds really cool. I like the sound of this. Like Patriot something, Patriot Institute. That would be, oh, no, man, I appreciate that. We are very excited. And you're so right. I mean, the Lord brought the right students to us last year, and we're praying for that same thing to happen this year. It was just an incredible, incredible mix. Like you said, they became best friends. They learned from each other just as they learned from us. And it was just an amazing experience. Lots of great teaching. I mean, obviously they get to hear from me and from you and from David and Chris Dunham and kind of the normal Wall Builders kind of crowd people. But then they also we bring in special speakers and trainers and things throughout the year as well. So it's just an incredible year. And now we're making it available. If they want college credit, they can get college credit for the time with us. And we're super, super excited. It happens at the Patriot Academy campus in Constitution City, Texas. So they live on site on the campus 9 months and you know, spend about 25 hours a week in class. And then they spend time doing service hours with things in the community and helping people out, or they get part-time jobs in town or on the campus or whatever. So they get to do some life as well as not just study. And then, like you said, lots of cool trips as well. And Tim, I will say this is way, way less expensive than college. It's 15 grand for the year for their lodging and their tuition. But I've got some $10,000 scholarships. We had some people come alongside us and do some scholarships. It's actually a matching grant. If anybody wants to go help with the matching grant at our website, they can. But we've already got enough raised that we can give away some $10,000 scholarships to some Wall Builders families, and then they only got to cover the five. So if anybody's now interested in that.
17: Rick, hang on a second. So if we were going to go find somewhere just to live for 9 months, this is crazy. $5,000 for a 9 month. And by the way, so obviously you want to fill up and you want everybody there that can be there, and you have limited space, and I get all that. And I'm saying this because there's families out there that are like, man, this is worth $15,000 to our family, right? For some of these kids, they've had jobs, they've been saving up. And I say that because, man, you know, I don't want everybody to be like, I want the $5,000 and not the $15,000. If those $5,000 scholarships are, or at least worth five, it's $10,000 scholarship where it's only $5,000 cost. If those are eaten up, I just want to, again, clarify, this is worth every bit of $15,000. And again, just, if you had to find a place to live for 9 months, you'd have a hard time doing it for less than $15,000 just to live, not including the training, the environment, the friendships, the trips, the connections. One of the things that certainly we've seen from Patriot Academy, from the Leadership Congress, is so many of the incredible open doors that God has given. Where, I mean, Rick, we're in D.C. a lot. My dad and I are there independently, but I mean, virtually every week. I was there this last weekend. I'm going to be there next weekend. I'm going to be there a lot in 2 weeks. Dad, I know you're going to be making some visits as well. Literally, while we're recording this program, I'm getting texts from somebody at the White House. But I say all of this context that I'm up there a lot. And when I'm up there, the majority of times I see somebody who came from Patriot Academy Leadership Congress, who was working in the administration. There's people that are holding elected office that are working in different campaigns and different congressmen and senators' office, et cetera. So this is something that the program we're talking about, this is incredible connections across the board. And I mentioned political stuff now for sure. But I mean, even the friendships that are forged for life, every bit of this is worth all of the investment. And I probably don't need to, I'm not trying to upsell anybody on this. I fervently believe this, which is why I'm saying it. But I know there's parents and grandparents out there that are understanding, they appreciate, and they would want that. They do want it for their kids and their grandkids. But for those that are listening going, man, I don't know if we can afford $15,000, Rick, that is incredible that there are donors out there going, we want to help underwrite this. And maybe somebody's listening right now and they're like, I would help a kid go. Rick, would you be open to people offering additional scholarships for kids to go?
16: I don't know, Tim. I don't know if we would be willing to accept. Yes, we would. Absolutely. That'd be fantastic. That means more students get to come. And you know, it's funny you mentioned the Washington thing, because a couple of the kids, they just graduated, got, you know, positions in the White House and are going to be starting in the fall. And others are going into other areas. And like you said, it's not just for the ones that want to do politics. I mean, we have Adam Curry there, the podfather that invented the podcast with Steve Jobs all those years ago. And he

0: private schooling, but decided to do their senior year with us at the Institute. And that worked out great. It was really good. They got, you know, you can do dual credit and all that. So anyway, there's a lot more on the website. I'm sorry for taking up so much, guys, but man, I am excited, Tim. And I do know it's a life-changing program. I sat through, you know, each of them spoke at the graduation, just like Leaders Academy does. And bro, man, it clarified our purpose at Patriot Academy, knowing this is what God wants us doing. And so we're super excited about the 26-27 year. 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I appreciate it, man. That was a good piece of good news. Let's take a break. We'll come back and go to David Barton's next piece of good news. Stay with us, folks. 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
0: 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Next piece of good news coming from David Barton.
2: This one deals with a business that opened in New York City in 1916. So we're talking 110 years this business has been open, and it now is closed. It has gone under, no longer there. And the business I'm talking about is Margaret Sanger's Original Clinic. Now, Margaret Sanger is the founder of Planned Parenthood. She was the one that was big in eugenics and racial purification. She didn't want the white race to be contaminated by anybody from any other race. So we need to abort as many babies from those races as we possibly can. And this is eugenics and all about racial cleansing and purity. And so Planned Parenthood got started from her. And this clinic that she started is 1916, and it is no more. It is now boarded up. Now, I don't think that means that abortions are going down. That's not the case, because now being able to order mifepristone, the abortion pill through the mail, abortions are up. They've gone up, but at least the physical facility of Margaret Sanger has gone down, and that is at least a symbolic victory. God only knows how many babies were killed inside that building. It's got to be a haunt of demons, literally. And I'm just looking at the article talking about this, and it's written from a Christian perspective. But man, all the death and destruction that went in that building, you can't say what went on there. And the author of this article actually had a couple of really interesting Bible verses. One is out of Revelation 18:2, and it says, Fallen is Babylon the Great. She has become a dwelling place for demons, a haunt for every unclean spirit, a haunt for every unclean bird, a haunt for every unclean and detestable beast. Babylon will never rise again. I hope that's the case, but it's like she is the great Babylon, at least personification in this area, in that part of the city, and what she did for Planned Parenthood and the abortion movement, at least that symbolic beginning now no longer exists. They no longer call it Margaret Sanger Square. They've even changed the name, and she no longer even has the recognition that was there for all those years. So that's good news.
0: Yeah, and you already said the word, but the one that came to mind for me was symbolic. I mean, obviously good that it closes itself, but you know that it's closed, that in and of itself is good, but so symbolic that that's where it all started. And man, just there's been so many pro-life victories over the last few years. We've had so many good news programs about it. And just a reminder to everybody that the pro-life battles didn't end with the Dobbs decision. There's still a lot going on in every single one of the 50 states. So there's still a way for you to be involved in helping to save lives.

0: Tim, what's your next one, man?
1: Well, this one is coming from Florida, and it's from a pastor that I have grown to really appreciate, who is just a man's man kind of pastor. His name is Joby Martin, and he was part of a big baptize event that the title of the article says Florida Church baptizes over 2,500 people. It goes through the article that a Florida-based church, the Church of 1122, recently had over 2,500 people baptized. So here's part of the quotes from the pastor where he says, 2,552 times, we heard someone renounce the sins of their past, pledge allegiance to Christ, and proclaim out loud for the whole world to hear that Jesus Christ is their Lord and Savior. There is truly nothing better than that. The church is alive and well, the Spirit of God is on the move, and the gospel of Jesus Christ is still changing lives today, Pastor Joby Martin said. And guys, we've talked a lot over the last year or two about some of these major events where there's thousands of people being baptized, and this goes from college campuses to out in California and other areas as well. I think this is just in the last couple of weeks when this happened. This is something that is super encouraging and yet again reflective of this idea that God is on the move in some pretty significant ways. We've talked a lot about the revival that's been going on for the last several years. We can point to very vivid, clear data tracking moments, the young men that are returning to church, the Bible sales that are increasing, and that's been going on for years. Way before the Charlie Kirk Memorial, but then, of course, the Charlie Kirk Memorial where 100 million people live streamed it and estimated now like 2 billion people have watched some portion of it. Again, it's so clear that God is on the move, and the fact that a church in Florida baptized over 2,500 people is just absolutely encouraging. So, overall, major win coming out of Florida. So kudos to the Church of 1122 and Pastor Joby Martin for leading that effort down there.
0: All right, David, we got time. I think we got one more each we can get in here, depending on if you have 17 parts to your next piece. You know, Tim, he's been pretty good lately. He's been doing one piece of good news.
1: It's been much better. It's
0: time.
1: True.
0: Yeah. Yeah.
2: Much better. Is that the word you're going to use?
1: That your counting has been a little more accurate more recently. Having a 4 and 7-year-old that we're homeschooling and we're helping them learn their numbers, Grandpa did pretty good the last several weeks of counting out his good news article. So good job, Grandpa.
3: I want to see the written rules on this. I don't recall any written rules on this.
0: We don't do that because if we did, Tim and I couldn't change them whenever it suits us.
1: That's right. That's right.
3: Yeah. Okay, guys, this one comes out of Indiana. And this based on the fact, Tim, you've talked about this, that studies have repeatedly shown that the best path for staying out of poverty is to graduate school, to get a job, to get married, and then have kids. Those four ingredients are the best thing for staying out of poverty. Well, Indiana has now turned that into law. And so Indiana, they've just joined several other states doing the same thing, that you have to, in the classroom, teach that sequence. This is a statement that was released on the bill. And it's interesting. It's also got another part of the bill. It's also good news. But it says this act, Act 88 in Indiana, requires schools to teach the, quote, success sequence, end quote. So that's what it's called, the success sequence of obtaining a high school diploma, securing full-time employment, and waiting until marriage to begin having children, a sequence which research has showed a 97% success rate of avoiding poverty. I mean, when you get to that 97%, you're usually plus or minus 5 or 7 or whatever. That's almost like saying 100% because there's always some degree of variation, but that's awesome. But here's the other part. The law also requires that any Indiana public university accept the classical learning test results in the same way the school accepts the ACT and the SAT. Now, those are college entrance exams, but the ACT and SAT over the last 20 years have really gone woke. They used to be all about facts and numbers and stats. And then they got into philosophy, and then they started including DEI and all the racial equality stuff. And no longer was it knowing the facts. You had to know the philosophy behind it. And so the classic learning test is a throwback to just what knowledge do you know? What philosophy, not what indoctrination can you repeat? Do you know what 2 + 2 is? Can you actually identify Newton's three laws, et cetera, et cetera? So the CLT is what homeschoolers and Christian schoolers have been using, and now the state accepts that for any university in Indiana. If you've got a CLT or classical learning test score, then that is acceptable as ACT and SAT. And so it says, by requiring public colleges in Indiana to accept the CLT, we're giving students more options to demonstrate their knowledge and therefore more options when applying for colleges in our state. So kudos to Indiana. That success sequence is great, and also the fact that they're no longer letting ACT and SAT dominate the college entrance stuff, that will help clear up some college stuff as well.
0: All right, Tim, you get to take us into the weekend, man. What's the final piece of good news for us?
1: All right, guys, well, this last piece of good news is coming from Oklahoma, and reading the article, gaining more context and information, it's a little boggling. So it's good news. The good news is that there was a company that had a COVID-19 mandate that they fired 43 people, not giving them a religious or medical exemption. Now, the majority of those 43, actually all of those 43, had sought a religious exemption. And a couple of those 43 actually had doctor's notes saying that because they had other underlying medical conditions, that experimental vaccine would not be good for them for a variety of reasons. This company rejected all of those. Now, guys, thinking about Oklahoma, what kind of company, and again, this is Oklahoma, generally very red, very conservative, what kind of company do you think would enforce a COVID-19 the vaccine mandate? You have to get the vaccine or you're fired. What kind of company would hold that kind of liberal belief from Oklahoma? Just big picture, what kind of company comes to mind?
0: Oklahoma, a company like that. Healthcare. It's got to be some kind of hospital or something.
1: Yeah, because, I mean, so generally, Rick, I'm with you. I was thinking it's got to be some really liberal, I was thinking maybe like an IT something, right? Like this, some kind of Apple, a Google, something more woke. Dad, what do you think?
3: Well, you've already set it up by the tone of your question. Just by the tone of your question. So I'm gonna say it's gotta be something like a church or the Oklahoma Republican Party or something that you wouldn't expect at all just by the way you're asking it.
1: Yeah. So it's the Ag Equipment Company. That's the name.
0: No.
4: Yeah.
1: Like, wait a second. Ag Equipment Company? You mean like the rednecks who make like farm equipment and tools and like what in the world are you doing? So it's actually a compressor packaging manufacturer, ag equipment company, that fired these people. Now, the end of the story, the good news is there was a lawsuit against them by the Equal Employment Opportunity Commission, because you cannot fire someone. You can't discriminate against them because of their religious beliefs, et cetera. Obviously, there were lots of problems that happened in COVID because of this. So there's a $4.25 million settlement. And it's yet to be determined how all of, or yet to be revealed how all of that is going to be spent for the people that lost their job. So what level of compensation each individual gets, et cetera. So we don't know all of the details, but we do know at least that this company had to pay the $4.25 million fine, and it's going to go to help bring some level of restitution to those who were harmed by it. So the good news is that the COVID-19 vaccine mandate, where people got fired, they lost their position and argument. They are being penalized. It just blows my mind. It was an ag equipment company. Farmers, come on. We got to do better. This is crazy.
0: Well, it kind of goes back to our first topic. You know, this stuff that is getting, you know, finally justice is coming. It's taking time. Man, this is years later, right? And we're starting to see more and more of these stories and huge settlements, which I think is a good deterrent that this does, so that this doesn't happen again in the future. Thanks for all the good news, guys. Everybody have a great weekend. Thank you so much for listening to The Wallbuilder Show.

0: How do you do? On Memorial Day, we remember our roots and the ancestors who came before us. Some people remember through old photographs and heirlooms. The family in our story did something a little different. They planted living landmarks. Come with us and you'll meet a man whose roots are as deep as an oak tree's, because his heart, his mind, his very life were unshackled. This is Unshackled, dramatizing true life stories produced in Chicago by Pacific Garden Mission. They can find a park bench if it's warm, or curl up in a public place if it's not. But it's still true that a homeless man has no stability or security. In Chicago, however, there's Pacific Garden Mission, the oldest continuously operating rescue mission in the country. Thanks to caring friends who send financial and material gifts, the Old Lighthouse shelters hundreds of men, women, and children each day, providing food, fresh clothing, and a safe place to sleep. Even some medical and dental treatment are given in the mission clinic. But the mission goal is greater than keeping them alive one more day. They want to keep them alive for eternity. So pastors and counselors tell them about the way, the truth, and the life that leads out of darkness into light. That same message of hope goes out to the world in 15 languages through this program. Now for broadcast around the earth, here is episode number 3932 in the series Unshackled, the program that makes you face yourself and think. Memorial Day is a uniquely American holiday, but every culture and time has its own occasions for remembering. The idea is as widespread as humankind. For this season of Memorial Day, we present an original holiday special called The Landmark, right now on Unshackled.
1: Beautiful day, huh, Roger? What did we do to deserve such nice weather?
2: Nice weather in spring? Imagine that.
1: I'm just glad the sun is coming out, finally.
2: Hey, I helped an old lady cross the street yesterday, so now it's sunny out.
1: Huh?
2: And I spent all winter kicking cats, that's why it snowed so much. Right, Sandy?
1: Okay, enough.
2: Do you really think the weather has anything to do with our behavior? You can act like an angel or a monster, and the earth revolves around the sun all the same.
1: I was just making small talk. Why does everything you say have to be some pompous display of intellect?
0: What do you think about Roger? He seems insufferable to me. But imagine how his wife Sandy feels. She has to live with him. It makes me wonder what brought them together in the first place. Well, they do have a few common interests, including the one that brought them out on this Memorial Day weekend trip.
1: I can't believe all the interesting stuff we dug up about your family in the county records.
2: The best day we've had so far in my search for roots.
1: If we don't do a better job researching my side of the family, your family tree is going to flourish while mine is still a bare sapling.
2: My ancestors sure made a mark in the world.
1: Yes, especially your great uncle who was shot while resisting arrest.
2: Uncle Courtney was not one of my ancestors.
1: No, but he's part of your family tree, and the apple doesn't fall far, as they say.
2: You and your platitudes. Just wait until we uncover the skeletons in your family's closet.
1: Well, that's what this trip is about.
2: Right. Now help me out. I see a fork in the road up ahead. Which way do we go to get to the little graveyard where your relatives are buried?
1: I think right, but we might run into a Memorial Day parade.
2: Ugh, I hate those things. Overblown nationalism and bowing to a god who let innocent young men die in wars so rich old elites could stay comfortable in their ivory towers. Pretty morbid holiday, if you ask me.
1: Your Uncle Marty did a brave thing. You should be proud of him.
2: Like he had a choice. I don't want to be proud of a ghost I've never met. I would rather he be alive, making memories with me.
1: Of course.
2: It's the future that matters. What good comes from dwelling on the past? None at all.
1: Sorry, I hit a sore spot. How much further to the cemetery?
2: About 5 miles, I think.
1: Why'd you stop?
2: I'm lost. These country roads all look the same.
1: Let's look at the map.
2: We're in the boondocks, Sandy. I'm surprised if this town's even on the map.
1: We can go to a store and ask for directions.
2: What in the world?
1: Huh?
2: Look at all these oak trees along the road.
1: That one's huge.
2: Beautiful, right? That's a white oak.
1: How can you tell?
2: The edges of the leaves are rounded instead of sharp, and the bark is grayish. It's called a white oak because the wood inside is white.
1: How did you learn so much about trees, Roger?
2: The same way I learned about the weather.
1: Don't start.
2: I have to admit, it's nice seeing the leaves fill in after staring at bare branches all winter.
1: Say, this is interesting. All the trees are standing in a line and each is a bit shorter than the one before it. I guess they were all planted at different times?
2: Right. They must have been planted years or even decades apart. And the white oak looks to be over 100 years old? But we'd have to chop it down and count the rings to know for sure.
1: No, don't do that.
2: Is that a small cemetery next to it?
1: Could be. Hey, I see some people down there. Maybe they can help us.
2: What are they doing on the ground?
1: It's hard to tell from here.
2: Oh, they're planting another tree.
3: Is this hole deep enough, Grandpa?
4: I think so, David. The roots of that sapling should have enough space to spread out.
3: What's the next step?
4: Take the topsoil that you dug out and crumble it so that it's looser. I'll hold the tree while you fill in the hole around the roots. Nice work. A $5 tree and a $20 hole.
3: But we got the tree for free out of the woods, and I dug the hole.
4: It's just a saying. It means the better you prepare the ground, the better the tree will take hold. This tree is just a sapling now, but thanks to your work, it has the foundation to grow into a mighty oak.
3: Ah, that makes sense.
4: Now, let me tell you about the significance of this ceremony. You're the sixth generation of the Corliss family to plant an oak tree here. Do you know why?
3: I'm not sure, Grandpa.
4: The Bible says, "Thou shalt not remove thy neighbor's landmark, which they of old time have set in thine inheritance."
3: That's a lot of big words.
4: It means that these trees and the roots they put down represent our ancestors. Remember what we rehearsed?
3: Yep. I, David Corliss, being in my 13th year, do plant this tree in keeping with a family tradition as the tree... I forget.
4: As the tree is nourished through its roots.
3: Right. As the tree is nourished through its roots, may I be strengthened through my own roots. The land of my fathers, the faith of my fathers, the God of my fathers. In Jesus' name, amen.
4: Amen.
5: Excuse me, sir. Mind if we park here?
4: There's a gate just a few blocks up. You can drive through that.
5: Sure thing.
4: David, you better go into the house and get your lunch. I'll wait and see what these folks want.
2: I'm glad I found you. This place is a ghost town.
4: What can I do for you?
2: We're looking for the Butternut Ridge Cemetery. My wife wants to visit some of her ancestors' graves for Memorial Day.
1: That's not it, is it?
4: No, that's our family cemetery. We're having a little ceremony there today.
1: Oh, I see.
4: You must have made a wrong turn at the fork. Go back and turn left this time. Then go another 5 miles. You can't miss it.
2: Thanks.
1: By the way, sir, we were just admiring your trees. What's the story behind them?
4: You don't have to call me sir. My name's John. Now, why don't you two follow me, and I'll tell you all about them. Sure is a nice day, huh?
1: I was just telling Roger. I don't know what we did to deserve such nice weather.
4: The Lord finally blessed us with some sunshine. This is the day which the Lord hath made, and we will rejoice and be glad in it.
5: So, how about these trees?
4: All right. Now, you see the biggest tree, the white oak at the top of the hill?
5: From the size, it looks to be at least 100 years old.
4: Much more than 100 years. That tree was planted on Memorial Day, 1866, by my great-grandfather, Isaac Corliss.
1: We noticed there's something unusual about the line of trees along the edge of your property. They're like stair steps. Each one slightly bigger than the next.
4: That's right. My grandson just finished planting the latest tree in the series.
5: We saw you planting. Looks like another white oak.
4: Mm-hmm.
5: Do these trees have any special significance?
4: Well, counting the tree my grandson David just planted, there are now 15 white oaks in the line.
5: Did you plant them to mark the property line?
4: Well, yeah, sort of. But they mark a great deal more.
1: Could you tell us more about it?
4: Sure. Let's walk back up the line, and they'll tell you about each tree as we go.
0: You'll hear more about John's trees in just a moment. 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
4: My great-grandfather Isaac Corliss was dismissed from serving in the Army at the end of the Civil War. He was 25 years old then. He got married a year later in 1866 when Decoration Day became popular. On that day, Isaac and his wife planted a white oak sapling they dug out of the woods.
5: Is that the biggest tree at the end of the row?
4: You guessed it. Now, Isaac had four sons. When each one reached the age of 13, Isaac helped them choose a sapling to plant in the row. It's been a family tradition ever since.
1: Only the male children plant trees, John?
4: No, all the children plant them, male and female, and always on the Memorial Day closest to their 13th birthday. My grandson David just planted his tree, and the others will plant their trees in turn, unless the Lord returns first.
5: Unless the Lord returns? What is that supposed to mean?
4: I'm Christian, and I believe that God sent his only son, Jesus Christ, to die on the cross to save us from our sins, so that we can have eternal life. On the third day, Jesus rose from the dead, and one day he'll come again. The Bible says, "Therefore be ye also ready, for in such an hour as ye think not, the Son of Man cometh."
5: Do you really believe that? I don't mean to pick at a man's faith, but...
4: Then don't pick at it. Ask yourself, why am I afraid of it? As for me, I'm certain that the Lord is going to return, and we have already seen many of the warning signs given in the Bible. It could happen at any time now.
1: You sound very confident about all this.
4: I am. I trust in God's word. Trust in the Lord with all thine heart, and lean not unto thine own understanding. In all thy ways acknowledge him, and he shall direct thy paths.
1: I'm not very familiar with what the Bible says. Sorry, you've obviously memorized quite a bit.
4: Sure have. Started quite young. I memorized this verse as a boy, and I never forgot it. For if we believe that Jesus died and rose again, even so them also which sleep in Jesus will God bring with him. For this we say unto you by the word of the Lord, that we which are alive and remain unto the coming of the Lord shall not prevent them which are asleep.
5: Prevent them which are asleep? Prevent them from doing what? I don't get it.
4: That's from the King James translation. Prevent, in this context, meant to go ahead of.
5: You mean that the Lord will save both the living and the asleep, or dead, and the dead will be saved first?
4: That's right. You're a good listener, Roger.
5: Thanks.
1: Any more verses for us?
4: Here's one I like. Well, hey, I got a pocket Bible I carry with me. Why don't you read it?
1: Oh, well, all right. For the Lord himself shall descend from heaven with a shout, with the voice of the archangel, and with the trump of God, and the dead in Christ shall rise first, just like you said. Then we which are alive and remain shall be caught up together with them in the clouds to meet the Lord in the air, and so shall we ever be with the Lord.
5: This stuff isn't for me, but I don't mind if you find it comforting.
4: Hey, you must have read my mind.
5: What do you mean?
4: You predicted the next verse of Scripture. Go ahead, read it.
1: Oh, okay. Wherefore, comfort one another with these words.
5: So, weren't we talking about trees?
4: Right. These three were planted by my son Thomas and my two daughters.
1: Is Thomas David's father?
4: Yes. He was born in 1940 and planted his tree in 1953. Now let me show you the three planted by my sister and brother and by me. I planted mine in 1928.
1: I'm impressed that you remember all these dates. Do you remember the names of everyone who planted a tree?
4: Yep, all the way back to Isaac, who put down the roots of the first white oak in 1866.
5: What's the significance of these trees?
4: They're landmarks. The Bible says, "Remove not the ancient landmark which thy fathers have set."
1: Are these trees actual landmarks?
4: Mm-hmm. They mark the boundary of our land. But more importantly, they help us remember the ancestors who have gone before us. We want to remember that their courage, which carried them through difficult times, is the same courage we need when the going gets tough. These things are our roots. We need them.
5: You keep saying roots.
4: Right. Trees have roots.
5: Well, of course.
1: And David did a good job digging that hole so the tree can grow strong.
4: And there's the connection. You see, men have roots too.
5: Which can be good or bad, I suppose.
4: Exactly. What happens when their roots aren't planted right?
1: They don't grow.
5: Or they're more susceptible to disease, decay.
4: That's right, Roger. Without a good foundation, people struggle. But just like a tree can be replanted and disease cut away, people can transform their lives and be made whole if they make the choice to do so. Therefore, if any man be in Christ, he is a new creature. Old things are passed away. Behold, all things are become new.
1: Roger and I are on a research trip trying to look up our own genealogies. That's why we needed directions to the graveyard. How coincidental, this conversation.
4: Coincidental?
5: You mentioned your great-grandfather coming home from war and planting a tree. One of my relatives served in World War II, but he didn't come home at all. Many don't.
4: Sometimes the terrors of war and other tragedies drive people away from the Lord. When Isaac planted his tree, the nation had just gone through a terrible war. Many found strength through their deep faith in the Word of God. Within a few years, though, it became fashionable for skeptics to find errors and inconsistencies in the Bible. Even some church leaders and clergymen climbed on the bandwagon of disbelief.
5: What's wrong with that?
4: Well, they took all the miracles and supernatural elements of the Bible, like Christ's resurrection, and simplified it into a set of ethical standards. Ethics are good, but there's more to the Christian faith than simple ethics.
1: Such as?
4: Remember what I said about Christ's sacrifice? The Word of God speaks of God Himself taking the form of man to forgive mankind for their sins and to give us the gift of eternal life. By reducing the Bible to a set of rules with no supernatural component, people lose interest.
1: I know I did.
4: But since it's human nature to seek something greater than themselves, some turn to fringe groups like cults or activism to make sense of the meaning of life. Then the difference between right and wrong and truth from falsehood gets muddied.
1: I never thought I'd find such a wise man in this little country town, John.
4: Not so much wise as concerned. We here on this land are keeping our roots in place for now. But we know someday the Lord will come. And I can say, I know whom I have believed and am persuaded that He is able to keep that which I have committed unto Him against that day.
1: Which day is that?
4: The day when, trusting in Him, I'll meet Him face to face.
5: I don't know, John. It just sounds...
4: What?
5: Well, how can Sandy and I be sure that... Well, that's a thing, that we'll meet the Lord when He comes?
4: To be saved, you must admit your sins, believe that Jesus Christ died on the cross to save you, and trust Him as your Savior.
5: Maybe. I don't know how you do it, John.
4: Do what?
5: Stand here. Every year, look at those names, remember everything, and still have peace.
1: Yeah, the world is a mess.
5: I can't even look at the dates without feeling empty.
4: Empty?
5: Like all of it just disappears, like people live and fight and love, and then it's just a stone in the ground. If that's all there is, what's the point?
1: I used to believe. Kind of what you believe. At least I think I did. But somewhere along the way, it stopped feeling real. Church felt like routine. Prayer felt like talking to the air. And when life got hard, I realized I didn't have much holding me up.
4: That's because routine isn't a root.
1: Then what is?
4: A root is something that holds when the wind comes. Something planted deep enough That storms can't rip it out.
6: Grandpa?
4: Yeah, David.
6: They're about to fold the flag.
4: We'll be there in a minute.
5: You too. It's different. I've noticed that. There's something steady there.
1: He respects you, listens to you. That doesn't just happen anymore.
4: It doesn't happen by accident.
3: Dad used to say, a tree without roots falls before it ever grows tall.
4: He did.
5: Your father was a man of faith.
3: Uh-huh.
4: He was a man who knew where he stood. Not because life was easy, but because he was anchored.
1: Anchored to what?
4: To Christ. My father taught me that faith isn't something you visit twice a year. It's something you build your life on. When I failed, that foundation didn't crack. When I doubted, it didn't disappear. When grief came, it didn't wash away.
1: I don't have that. Not anymore.
5: I'm not even sure I ever did.
4: Then maybe this is your Memorial Day.
5: What do you mean?
4: Memorial Day isn't just about remembering sacrifice. It's about remembering what that sacrifice was for. Freedom. But freedom without direction. Drifts.
1: And souls without roots.
5: Drift, too.
4: Now you're getting it. People build careers, homes, reputations. But what are they planted in? If everything else was stripped away, what would still be standing?
1: I don't know.
5: That's what scares me.
3: Grandpa always says, if you don't choose where to plant your life, something else will choose for you.
4: And most of the time, it's sand.
5: And you're saying Christ is firm ground.
4: I'm not saying it. He did.
1: But what if we're starting late?
4: Roots can grow at any season, if you're willing to plant them.
5: I've spent years pretending I didn't need that, that I was fine on my own. But standing here today, I feel how shallow that was.
4: Then don't walk away shallow.
5: I don't want my life to be a stone with dates on it. I want it to mean something eternal.
4: It can.
5: How?
4: Same way my father did it. Same way I try to teach David. You turn to Christ. Not casually. Completely. Ask him to forgive your sins and believe in him as Lord and Savior. Give your life to him. Let him anchor you. Redefine you. And then you build from there.
3: Grandpa, what if we pray with them?
4: I'd be honored. Okay?
5: Okay.
1: All right.
4: Lord Jesus, today we remember those who gave their lives for freedom. But we also remember that you gave yours for something even greater. For hearts without roots. For souls that drift. For an eternity with you. So Lord, plant us in you. Forgive us. Anchor us and teach us to build what lasts. In Jesus' name we pray. Amen.
5: Amen.
1: Amen.

0: Even so, every good tree bringeth forth good fruit, but a corrupt tree bringeth forth evil fruit. A good tree cannot bring forth evil fruit, neither can a corrupt tree bring forth good fruit. As John taught us, even someone who grew up on shaky ground can be made whole if they receive Christ into their hearts. So, on this Memorial Day, we remember sacrifice, but greater still is the foundation laid by Jesus Christ, a foundation strong enough to hold every storm. If your life feels unanchored, turn to Him. Put down roots that will never be shaken. If you've never given your life to Christ, please consider doing so now. Won't you pray with us? There are no special words. These simply reflect the condition of a humble heart submitted to the Savior. Heavenly Father, I believe that you gave your only Son, the Lord Jesus Christ, to die on the cross to wash away my sins. Please come into my heart and guide me through my life to make me more like you. Save me. Make me what you want me to be. Thank you for your sacrifice and your precious gift of eternal life. In Jesus' name I pray. 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That's right. We wanted to create even more quality Christian content for you, our listener. So we're now producing an exciting new children's show called The Clue Crew. This is a family-friendly adventure series where there's always a biblical lesson to be learned and a mystery to be solved. We're also bringing to life powerful gospel truths in a new series called History's Greatest Sermons. This program will feature the very words of Billy Sunday, Charles Spurgeon, Dwight L. Moody, and many more, all dramatized and delivered by our very own Unshackled actors. And then there's our daily devotionals. In these 4-minute episodes, we hear a true story of transformation with supporting scripture and an application point to help us dive deeper in our biblical understanding. And now here's a taste of a daily devotional. November 16th, Doubting the Plan. Why me? Have you ever asked that question? Most of us have. In fact, I'm sure all of us have at one time or another. When we've been wronged or the cards seem continually stacked against us, we can't help but wonder, why is this happening to me? Well, today we'll meet Debbie Johnson, a woman whose life was drastically altered the moment she was born, and then it continued with abuse and hardship. When Debbie was accidentally dropped on the delivery room floor, it had life-altering effects. But she's here to tell us all about her true story on this Unshackled Daily Devotional.
1: The resulting brain injury left me with cerebral palsy. Doctors told my parents to put me in a home, saying I would never walk or talk. But my mother kept me and found a school in Cincinnati that took me when I was 5. Life at home was rough. Dad was a gambler, and both my parents left pornography lying around. Their daily fights were often instigated by Granny, Dad's mom, who lived with us. In the 8th grade, I went to church with my sister, saw that I needed the Lord, and insisted on going every Sunday on my own. One night, I went forward and gave my life to Christ. Knowing that God loved me and had a purpose for my life filled my heart with joy. In spite of my parents' opposition, I went to Bible college and seminary so I could share the good news with other disabled people.
0: 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Heard in the landmark Memorial Day Classic were Rick Dianofsky, Brian Plaharchik, Celeste Cooper, and Ben Zarbach. 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Script, Jack Odell and Chrissy Spallone. 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So until next time, unless our Lord returns before then, I'm Timothy Gregory reminding you that the doors to Pacific Garden Mission are open night and day. 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

0: The Flood and Coming Judgment. This is Ken Ham inviting you to have an encounter with God's Word at Ark Encounter. Jesus said His coming judgment would be like that in the days of Noah. People would be eating and drinking, not realizing judgment was around the corner. It's interesting that Jesus compares His coming judgment to the flood of Noah's day. Many Christians today say this flood was just a local flood. But what does this say about the coming judgment? Is Jesus only going to judge people living in a certain area? Of course not. The Bible's clear, everyone will be judged. Just as the past judgment on Noah's evil world was global, so will this coming judgment be. But God has provided an ark of salvation for us today, and that is Jesus.
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3: I'm Ruth Kramer with Mission Network News. North Korean believers remain deeply rooted in the gospel, despite having no public freedom to worship. Eric Foley with the Voice of the Martyrs Korea says their example can help Western churches. During COVID lockdowns, Christians had more opportunities to listen to illegal Christian radio broadcasts at home.
4: They were home in the daytime. It meant it was possible for them to listen to illegal radio broadcasts, Christian radio broadcasts.
3: And it led to rapid church growth. Although the government later tightened control again, it didn't quench the church. Believers remained strong by holding tightly to the gospel, not church forms.
4: Holding on tightly to the message of the gospel, which is what saves and brings eternal life, is what allowed the North Korean church to grow.
3: Pray the gospel continues to sustain North Korea's believers. Pray also that churches worldwide would put the gospel above forms and traditions so they remain strong under pressure. And are Messianic Jews in traditional Christian communities persecuted in Israel? Pavel Schiffman, director of TWR Israel, says the answer is no. You may have seen recent headlines about a Jewish man attacking a French nun in Jerusalem or an Israeli soldier destroying a statue of Jesus in southern Lebanon. Schiffman points out that the Israeli government took swift action and condemned both incidents.
5: Israel really supports like a multinational, multi-faith community in its country, and we are all witnesses to that.
3: However, pressure can come from religious Jewish groups such as Yad Lachim. With their influence, Messianic Jews face workplace discrimination and social bullying. Even so, Schiffman says believers have direct channels to report concerns to Israeli authorities.
5: Praise the Lord for that and thank them, really.
3: Thanks for listening to Mission Network News, a service of One Way Ministries. 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I'm Ruth Kramer.
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7: When Jesus speaks, now he speaks, don't get me wrong, he speaks love and grace and mercy, but the Bible often describes, again, later in Revelation, a sharp two-edged sword. What does a sword do? The Word of God is living and powerful, like a two-edged sword, cutting bone and marrow, discerning the thoughts and the intents of the heart, the sword of the Spirit. We've got to get back to letting the Word of God cut before it comforts. D. Martin Lloyd-Jones was famous for saying, the gospel condemns me before it releases me. And with our culture, the church can be that loving voice, but it has to also be the voice of truth that cuts and says, I love you enough to tell you there are only two genders. You cannot become a man if you're a woman. You cannot become a woman if you are a man. Men should not be allowed to compete in women's. Do I even have to say this? Guys, and you have a political party that is completely woke and they're promoting all this garbage. When you speak the truth in love, that's where it cuts. If you speak the truth without love, you're just a mean person. And if all you do is just love, that can become very cowardly. Hey, I'm preaching myself. There are issues in the church right now that I should deal with that I don't want to. I just want to love them. I don't want to say anything. I don't want to be that guy. But that guy doesn't help. They might leave the church. Oh, they're going to get upset. But that's what the truth does. It pierces.
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14: 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I'm Walker Wildman. 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Well, we have a few trips coming up in the next 6 to 9 months that I wanted to highlight, 6 to 10 months, really. The Boston trip for 2026 for this year is the only trip left in which we have seats for this year. So we're going to be going to Boston with historian Stephen McDowell and Tim Barton. We're going to be doing this in late September of this year, and touring the Freedom Trail, Lexington Concord, Plymouth Rock, a lot of different places. We'll go to the home of John Adams, walk the, as I mentioned, the Freedom Trail. So there's a lot we're going to do in the Boston area, exploring America's spiritual heritage and God's fingerprint on America and her early founding. Obviously, this is the 250th anniversary of America, so it's going to be quite a special trip in September. So if you want to join us, go over to tours.afa.net, tours.afa.net, to check out that trip to Boston. Also, while you're there, you'll see our Italy and Greece trips coming up in early 2027. We're going to Italy and Greece. We're taking a break from Israel for obvious reasons. This past year has been our, well, really, technically, this year was our third time in the last 5 to 6 years to have our trip to Israel postponed due to COVID and the war. So with that being stated, we're going to take 1 year off in 27, and we are going to go to Italy. My parents are going to take a trip to a group to Italy, and my brother and I will be back in Greece for the second time, doing the footsteps of Paul. So those trips are on the website as well. That's going to take place in March of 2027. So we look forward to seeing some of you on those trips. Lastly, coming up this fall in October, we're going to be back at the Ark Encounter. We're going to be back at the Ark Encounter, the Creation Museum. You can go over to afa.net/events, afa.net/events, to check out our trip to the Ark Encounter and the Creation Museum taking place on October 29th and 30th. That one for sure is over halfway full for the trip to the Ark Encounter and the Creation Museum. So you're going to want to check that out right now over at afa.net/events. Well, jumping into some of the topics I want to get to on today's program, and then we're going to have a guest with us in the last segment to highlight what's going on in the state of Alabama with their elections and their primaries, et cetera, and their congressional delegation. The projections on the effects of redistricting and the census and different maps and legislative redrawing of the district maps, this has the potential, according to folks who look into this and according to the data. The Supreme Court ruling in recent weeks and within the last month or two basically stated that you can't draw congressional district maps based on ethnicity, based on demographics, and specifically skin color. And so looking back, though, in modern history, we have for decades drawn congressional districts based on minority demographics. And specifically, Democrats were carving up minority districts with a large portion of minority voters, whether it be African Americans or otherwise. And they were drawing these congressional districts with that in mind. I mean, that was in according to a lot of these testimonies during the court filings through litigation, there were multiple instances, even in Louisiana, where the folks who drew up the congressional maps admitted that they did it solely based on black voters and ensuring that black voters got to pick who their representative was, regardless of anything else. And so when you look at it objectively and impartially and almost take this colorblind, you know, ethnic blind approach, then it's so wrong what we've been doing in this country. And in some degree, there is a piece of me that understands some of the thinking here, some of this post-civil rights thinking. But at the end of the day, the civil rights movement had morphed into something more than just equal access to for example, equal access to public accommodations, to schools, et cetera, and desegregation, if you will. It morphed from that into this really, well, the affirmative action is Exhibit A. It morphed into this almost counter-racist movement where instead of, you know, the history of the white man being, you know, hateful and racist, it turned

0: drawing these congressional maps based on folks' skin color, it's so wrong, and it just doesn't make sense objectively, and that's not how a country should be run. So the Supreme Court recognized this in a recent ruling. So we're going back to the drawing board. This is where the whole redistricting conversation comes up. And the Democrats are in a lot of trouble here, and I'm not the only one stating this. I'm going to play a clip here of Stacey Abrams. And Stacey Abrams, the former gubernatorial candidate from Georgia, here is talking about how between the redistricting and the census data, the Democrats could lose hundreds of legislative seats around the country. They could lose nearly 20 congressional seats in the House of Representatives over the next, let's say, 4 to 5 years. And I'll explain more about this after, but let's listen to how concerned Stacey Abrams is about Democrats losing control at virtually every level of government. Clip two.
1: Stacey, could you talk a little bit about how this ruling will affect black representation, not only at the federal level, but at the state level? I'm thinking state lawmakers, county commissions, city councils. To what extent will this ruling affect representation and the representation, particularly of voters of color, at the levels below the federal level?
2: Absolutely. And that's why I think this is such an important conversation to have at this moment. In a competitive authoritarian nation, which is what America is now, democracy is about ensuring that we have shared power and shared voices. It does not guarantee you victory, but it guarantees you access. Authoritarianism, especially competitive authoritarianism, attempts to diminish your ability to use those same democratic institutions to your benefit. With these new maps, we know that analysis by Fair Fight and Black Voters Matter show that we could lose 19 to 20 congressional seats, but we could lose up to 191 state legislative seats. And in the South, those state legislators draw city council districts, county commission districts, school board districts, and they draw state legislative lines. And so if you want to know if your child is going to have fair and equitable access to education, that will be diminished if your families can't participate in elections and elect leaders who value your education. If you want health care in the South, it's the state legislature that decides whether you have access. All of the things that disproportionately harm communities of color will now be decided by people who disproportionately dislike and vote against the needs of people of color. But what we have to remember, and this is why I started the 10 Steps campaign, this is a national fight. It may start in the South, but it has national implications. Progress that serves the most disproportionately harmed communities lifts everyone. But if we do not do so, if we allow the suppression of black and brown votes, we are harming their neighbors and we're harming the U.S. And that's why we cannot allow the South to be left behind. We need national intervention because they are starting in the South. This is a national attempt to misuse democratic institutions to suppress all of the communities who fight for democracy in this country.
0: Okay, so this apocalyptic talk by Stacey Abrams, honestly, there's a part of her that's right in that the Democrats are in a predicament here, and very likely to lose control on multiple levels of government for a long time, by the way, and we'll get into that. But you notice that this one-sided approach at talking about skin color, and it comes from the so-called civil rights movement that has morphed into this kind of Marxist tool to create permanent victims, and our inability to move on from it. I mean, for example, she just talked about these organizations. You've got Black Lives Matter, and you've got Black Votes Matter, I think is one of the organizations she mentioned. I mean, can you imagine if we had a group, White Votes Matter, or the instead of the ACLU, the Advancement of White People organization? This would be unacceptable, basing organizations and political movements based on skin color, because that's what we were supposed to move on from. Through the civil rights movement is this colorblind society, to quote Martin Luther King Jr. But instead, the left have latched on to this former civil rights movement, turned it into a Marxist movement, and they're the least colorblind of them all. Everything's black and white and brown and Hispanic and non-Hispanic. I mean, everything is broken down by skin color and ethnicity. But we're not supposed to be living that way according to their own standards and according to what's right. But instead, here we are. And they've been drawing, when I say they, I'm talking about the Democrats, okay?

0: They've been drawing congressional maps based on skin color so that they could get their friends, the Democrats, in power, because they know, just statistically speaking, that the majority of minorities, the overwhelming majority of minorities, vote Democrat. That's a fact. All right. That's not, has nothing to do, well, it's more of a cultural thing than it is skin color, but nonetheless, that is simply a statistical fact that minorities have traditionally voted Democrat, at least in modern history. Okay. And so Democrats have been drawing their maps looking solely at the skin color and the ethnicity of the voters to know whether they're more likely to win the elections or not. All right. And we're not supposed to be doing that in our society, is drawing up maps in congressional districts based on skin color. And the way you can kind of test this approach, whether it's right or wrong, is you just say, what if another ethnicity were to do that? What if whites or Hispanics were to draw maps to favor, you know, their most likely way to vote? Then people would go, no, you can't do that. You can't do that. We're not supposed to be, you know, picking winners and losers based on ethnicity. So this is where we are. But the moral of the story here is that between the redistricting at the state level and the U.S. Census data that's going to be collected in 2030, Democrats are in a serious predicament, with the likelihood of losing up to 20 congressional seats, nearly two.
1: It's Crazy Money Day. Hi, I'm Chuck Bentley with my money life from Crown. French artist Marcel Duchamp stretched the definition of art. In his book, Money GPT, James Rickards tells how Duchamp tried to finance his gambling efforts. He created a bond certificate with his face photographed in shaving foam and superimposed on a roulette wheel. It mimicked a financial instrument of that day. The face value was 500 francs, with an issue date of November 1924. Duchamp sold only 14, with a promised interest rate of 20%. He needed to sell 30 bonds to raise 15,000 francs. As you can imagine, the entire system failed. However, in 2010, Duchamp's Monte Carlo bond number 1 sold at an art auction for over $1 million. It had appreciated 36,000%. That's crazy. Even crazier is the fact that people originally bought bonds without proven results. They trusted his promise to deliver through his unique offering. Well, that still happens today. We're drawn to ideas that sound innovative, exciting, or even genius. Yet when it comes to money, wisdom calls us to diligence, discernment, and patience. Proverbs remind us that the plans of the diligent lead surely to abundance. Creativity is powerful, but schemes, shortcuts, or systems that make unrealistic promises can be deceptive. When investing God's money, we must research well, seek wise counsel, and trust in His Word. We're excited to invite you to join us in Knoxville, Tennessee, this September 10th through the 12th. We want to celebrate all that God has done through Crown over the last 50 years. Learn more at crown.org/50 years.
2: How about being in a photo that will change history? Hi, this is Dave Zanotti. Let's talk about it today on the Public Square. Whatever happens on the 4th of July, wherever you are, I hope you have the opportunity to do something good for our country. It may start with simply praying for America, and that's important. It may rise you up to coming to a meeting or being involved in some kind of communications or some sort of an event. Here's one you're invited to right now. All across the nation, people are coming in to Valley City, Ohio, to be a part of the dedication or the groundbreaking, I should say, of a piece of ground on our campus that will become the site of Declaration Hall, a tribute to the Declaration of Independence that will be a living, active, moving production center, gathering hall, and library gallery museum that will take the message of the Declaration into the next generation and all forms of creative media and educational opportunities. It's something we've been talking about for years, and we decided this would be the year to break the ground, and you can come and join us. There'll be food, there'll be music, people are coming in, buses of entertainers are coming in from Washington, D.C., from Nashville, Tennessee, all over the place. It's going to be a blast, and it's something that you'll take a photo of he'll remember for a lifetime. And I'd like to believe that when this building is completely constructed, we're hoping 2 years debt-free, is that's the pattern we've always had in the past because of wonderful people like you. Someday you'll come back to an event there and you'll take out your phone and say, I was here when this was just a pile of dirt in the ground and I helped make it happen. Wouldn't that be exciting? I hope in my lifetime I get to greet many, many people at Declaration Hall and shake their hands and say, thank you. I'm glad you're here. Welcome home to the place where the ideas of America still reign, the Declaration of Independence. At Declaration Hall, I'm Dave Zanotti. This is the Public Square. Thank you for your support, and thanks for listening.
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0: Welcome back to The Core here on American Family Radio. Glad to have you with us on today's program. Well, the situation with Iran is still ongoing. It's obviously at this point, it's over 2 months, going on 3 months as far as the timeline here, which in the grand scheme of politics in our country is a relatively short time frame. But for those that have been tracking this, it does seem like an eternity. Nonetheless, the situation at this juncture involves basically two elements, just keeping this at a high level, and then we'll play a couple clips and talk more about this. But nonetheless, the situation with Iran pretty much is summarized at this juncture with Iran still having nuclear material, enriched uranium, that they've even admitted that they have enough to create 11 nuclear warheads. Those are their words. Those are not Israel's words or President Trump's words. Those are the words of Iranian representatives at the negotiations a month or two ago. And then secondly, the Strait of Hormuz and the persistent attacks on surrounding nations, including the U.S. and our allies in the region and Israel. Those are pretty much the two main topics of negotiation, with Iran insisting on maintaining their nuclear capabilities, refusing to turn over the enriched uranium, and then secondly, Iran continually harassing and terrorizing commercial shipping vessels in the Strait of Hormuz. They've sunk multiple commercial vessels. They've attacked U.S. vessels through the Strait of Hormuz. And so that's a very, very big deal. And we'll talk a little more about that here shortly and what's actually going on there on the ground, or in this instance, actually on the water. The as far as President Trump, he's shown great restraint here. Look, the U.S. started out very strong, very aggressive on the military campaign, and the U.S. Did do serious damage to Iran's military capabilities. There is no arguing the success of America's operation against Iran. Look, there's critics on both sides. There's, you know, people playing politics with this. There's people, you know, the White House, the president says that, you know, we obliterated Iran's military, which maybe, you know, a lot of this is subjective as far as the words used to describe. But I would say it's been successful. And considering what the projections were going into this, there was a lot of very apocalyptic projections, both economic and casualty-wise, that suggested if the U.S. got into a conflict with Iran, it was going to be just cataclysmic. It was going to be historic. It was going to be terrible. It was going to be, you know, apocalyptic. And so, but the reality is none of that has come to pass. And a lot of the folks that tried to predict how this would play out were just flat out wrong. They overstated things. Now, I don't know whether they overstated it in honesty or whether they were just playing, you know, political theater trying to get clicks. But nonetheless, the military operation has severely degraded Iranians' ability to launch ballistic missiles, to launch drones, etc. Their navy is virtually non-existent anymore, and we'll talk about that a little bit. But nonetheless, now President Trump continues to show great restraint on one hand, but he also continues to project narratives and negotiation, a negotiation premise or facts that are really questionable as to whether there's actually a negotiation going on or not. Because if you keep track of this, for the last 4 to 6 weeks, President Trump has said that Iran wants to make a deal. They're desperate to make a deal. We're close to making a deal. It could be tomorrow. It could be next week. But then the weeks and the days go by and nothing happens. And so some of this is probably narrative control and projecting to be in control of a situation. But here's another example. Just recently in the last few weeks, President Trump talked about how he's halting aggressive strikes that were planned against Iran because Arab nations in the region requested the White House hold off on these strikes. Clip three.
5: Clock is still ticking, President Trump giving Iran a few extra days to reach a deal. The president said in a post on Truth Social overnight he had planned to launch an attack against Iran today, but held off at the request of Gulf leaders. He said in part on Truth Social, "I've instructed Secretary of War Pete Hegseth, the chairman of the Joint Chiefs of Staff General Daniel Kane, and the United States military that we will not be doing the scheduled attack of Iran tomorrow, but have further instructed them to be prepared to go forward with a full, large-scale assault of Iran on a moment's notice in the event that an acceptable deal is not reached. The timeline here remains the biggest question. The Israeli military remains on high alert, and the U.S. military buildup across the region is growing each day. President Trump indicated this is a temporary pause to see if an agreement can be reached."
6: I was asked by Saudi Arabia, Qatar, UAE, and some others if we could put it off for 2 or 3 days, a short period of time, because they think that they are getting very close to making a deal. And if we can do that where there's no nuclear weapon going into the hands of Iran, I think, and if they're satisfied, we will be probably satisfied also.
5: The Iranians released a few statements overnight with the country's president, Masoud Pezeshkian, saying dialogue does not mean surrender, and a senior Iranian official, Mohsen Rezai, attacking President Trump on X, saying he sets a deadline for a military attack and then cancels it himself, with the false hope that he will surrender the Iranian nation and officials. The iron fist of the powerful armed forces and the great nation of Iran will force them to retreat and surrender. Still a lot of tough talk from Gulf countries, and we have a situation now where the region is still waiting to see if the war will resume in the days ahead. Guys?
7: Wow, a lot hanging in the Middle East.
0: Well, there you have it. That's a Fox report from Trey Yingst covering where we are in recent weeks on this situation. Here's my honest assessment, just as an outsider looking in. I don't think there's going to be a deal with Iran. I just don't. I mean, we're 2 months into this. Look, Iran is hurting now. They've been hurting. So this notion that there's, quote, more pressure to bring on Iran, folks, that's just not accurate. You can't keep saying that, oh, we can do more. We can corner Iran. We can metaphorically put our boot on their neck. We can just squeeze them. Folks, these are ideologues, okay? These are religious ideologues that believe in a false god, and they think they're going to get virgins when they get martyred. They think they're going to go to heaven and get, you know, X amount of virgins when they get martyred. That's their viewpoint. So they're religious fanatics that are not rooted in common sense. They're not rooted in objectivity. They're not rooted in even self-interest. Self-preservation isn't a thing for these folks. That's why they do suicide vests. So this notion that Iran is a rational actor and you can pressure them to the table, folks, is fairy tale land. And I don't know when the talking heads in the media and even when some in the White House are going to figure this thing out. There is no deal to be made here. There will not be an Iran deal. Okay, it's the only way President Obama got them to the table was to send them billions in cash. And that was probably a stretch to get them to the table. So I just think, look, we're over 2 months through this, going on 3 months, and it's the same thing every week. Folks, there is no deal to be made here. Iran is not coming to the table. Even the president admits that he's not even sure who he's negotiating with because they've all been assassinated through military strikes. So, but that's not a doom and gloom assessment. That's just, hey, we got to figure out another path here, which I think there are multiple paths to get through this and for the U.S. to ultimately declare victory. But it's not going to look like your traditional, like a peace treaty, or Iran and the U.S. and Israel all meet and have a big summit and we all sign the peace deals. It's probably not going to look like that. It's not going to be pretty. It may not be finite or like have a definite time frame on it. But nonetheless, that's where we are. And I wanted to read this latest report of what happened in recent weeks in the Strait of Hormuz, because this is important when you're looking at the overall assessment here and the likelihood of reopening the strait. Let me just tell you what this gentleman, Jim Bianco, put out. He's a economic researcher, puts out excellent information. But this gentleman, and we'll link to this in the show notes, Jim Bianco put out a post saying, opening the Strait of Hormuz is not just a matter of will. We don't have a sustainable military answer right now because we don't have a defensive shield against asymmetric warfare, cheap drones and missiles, as Ukraine has against Russia. When the U.S. launched Project Freedom roughly 3 or 4 weeks ago, three guided missile destroyers were sent through the strait to escort commercial shipping. The Navy came under a sustained barrage of Iranian drones and missiles and intercepted 100% of the attacks. Yet the defensive effort after just 2 days was extraordinarily resource intensive. It nearly depleted the missile magazines of two guided missile destroyers and required support for more than 100 aircraft. It cost an estimated $50 to $100 million to just get two commercial ships through safely over 2 days. This model is completely unsustainable beyond a brief demonstration. The U.S. cannot realistically guarantee a perfect interception record against repeated sustained barrages. All it would take is one drone or missile getting through, and the images of a burning American warship would be a major political disaster. And so this is, once again, this is a post by Jim Bianco that I'll link to. But his assessment, I believe, is fully accurate. That's what happened because President Trump called off Project Freedom within hours. He announced it on a weekend, and then by Monday morning, he said, whoa, we're not doing this anymore. And he tried to blame Arab nations, saying they requested him pause it. The fact of the matter is that we did, our U.S. military did transit the Strait of Hormuz. We did escort a couple ships through the Strait of Hormuz, but it wasn't without cost, and it wasn't without risk. It was a very risky maneuver. We thankfully did it successfully. No U.S. assets were damaged. No U.S. military members were harmed. So in essence, it was a success. But the problem is can you do that day in and day out? And what this gentleman, Jim Bianco, is saying is you just can't do that. You cannot spend $50 to $100 million over a 48-hour period and do that for weeks and months to no end. And not to mention if a commercial passenger vessel or a U.S. Warship is damaged, that's not going to be good, not just from the lives that are harmed, but also from a political vantage point. And so What we're beginning to realize, and more people need to acknowledge this, is that Iran has the Strait of Hormuz closed, all right? Despite the fact that we have depleted and severely set back their military on land, their ability to project military power in the strait is still a thing. And it's such a presence that even the U.S. military is not transiting the Strait of Hormuz because of the sheer risk of lives lost and damage to our assets. And so out of all of this, pretty much the only leverage that Iran has left is the Strait of Hormuz. And if you would have asked me 3 to 6 months ago, do you think Iran can keep the Strait of Hormuz closed? I would have said, no, there's no way. There's no way they have the military power to keep international waters closed. But folks, they do. They do. And I'm not saying I like it, and I'm not rooting against the U.S. or rooting for Iran under any circumstance. I'm just telling you there's a lot of this stuff that is not being talked about widespread in the media. And you're just not seeing people talk about the fact that Iran is dominating the Strait of Hormuz. They are in full control of any vessel that transits international waters between the Arab nations to the west and the Iranian shorelines. And so that leaves us in a place where we're either going to have to forcefully disable all of Iranians' military assets that are currently posing a threat, or we're going to have to give up something in negotiations that causes Iran to cut a deal. I want you to listen to this clip four. This is Peter Navarro, the trade, basically chief trade negotiator and economist at the White House talking about claiming that the U.S. controls the Strait of Hormuz. This is clip four.
8: Deal. Now, right. Look at what we've done too, Rob. Venezuela, Chinese are out of there. Cuba, out of there. That's the Don Rowe Doctrine. And the United States military right now controls the Strait of Hormuz, which means it controls the supply of oil, not just to China, but to the entire East, okay? The Far yeah. East, as they used to call it. So
9: you're making this there's some big progress.
8: Look at what we've...
0: So that's Peter Navarro. Here's what I want to point out. Look, and I'm not trying to be, you know, unnecessarily provocative or, you know, criticize the U.S. Like some are incessantly. I'm just trying to bring the most realistic and honest assessment to the conversation that I don't think is getting near enough coverage. Okay. There, Peter Navarro claims that the U.S. controls the Strait of Hormuz, fully controls it. Folks, that's not true. That is factually not true. Now, what he would say is, well, we're keeping vessels from porting in Iran. We're controlling any vessel that goes in or out of Iranian ports, and we're blocking them. Well, okay, that is true. We are doing that, and we're doing it very well, and we have been for weeks now. A vessel has not docked or departed Iranian shores in weeks, and then that is a fact. But this notion that the U.S. is controlling the Strait of Hormuz is just not true. It's factually not true, and it's so not true that our own military vessels are not even going in the Strait because of fear of being shot. So that's where we are today, and I just think we've got to be more honest about this outlook. A lot of the economists, a lot of the folks on the more optimistic side say that, you know, the Strait will be reopened in weeks or whatever. And I don't know whether it will or whether it won't, but I'm just telling you, looking at the past 60 days, this is not looking like a brief endeavor. This is not looking like an excursion. This is looking...
10: There's good news in this California school district. This is Matt Staver with Freedom's Call. Liberty Counsel represented Child Evangelism Fellowship and its Northern California East Bay chapter. And now, Hayward Unified School District will allow a Good News Club equal access to meet on its Park Elementary campus. In April 2026, Child Evangelism Fellowship submitted a facility use request to host the Good News Club immediately following school hours. But the school district would not allow the club to meet until after 6 p.m., despite allowing the Girls on the Run program earlier access. Liberty Counsel informed the district officials the Good News Clubs are legally entitled to equal access as other similarly situated after-school programs. Then on May 14, the Good News Club held its first meeting there. This victory allows Child Evangelism Fellowship to give children a biblically-based education that includes moral and character development. Stay informed at Liberty Counsel's website, lc.org/CEF.
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0: Welcome back to The Core here on American Family Radio. Glad to have you with us here on the program. In the past, and we try to do this on occasion, we try to highlight representatives or lawmakers and governors and state officials that are fighting for the things that we believe in and doing good work in not only state capitals, but the U.S. Capitol as well. And there are many of them out there to highlight. And so I wanted to bring on a friend of the ministry that has been recently to our headquarters and visited with our team. He was on Today's Issues and talked to U.S. Congressman Barry Moore, representing the state of Alabama, currently representing District 1 in Alabama, but also running for the U.S. Senate seat there. Congressman Moore, welcome to the program.
11: Good morning, Walker. Great to be on with you.
0: Well, Representative Moore, before we get into this U.S. Senate race that you're currently competing in, I want to give our audience a little bit of backgrounder about your time in Congress and some of the things that you've done during your time there in the U.S. House of Representatives.
11: Yeah, so I got elected in 2020, went to Congress about a little over 5 years ago now, and joined the House Freedom Caucus. And, you know, just I have a really conservative district along the southern part of the state of Alabama. And, you know, we've got, a really, really solid record as a conservative, Christian conservative, and pro-life, pro-family kind of issues. And so I actually cut my teeth on your granddad's show. Used to listen to him, and then it'd go to Rush Limbaugh. And I was fresh out of college, so I'd listen to that. And the two of those helped strongly form my political and spiritual beliefs. And so it was kind of a neat thing. Now I see myself, I'm actually a garbage man in real life. So the transition from garbage politics is pretty easy to make, I tell everybody. But been in D.C. 5 years, and, you know, it's been a blessing. I was early with the president. I was the first elected official in the nation to endorse him. And August 21st, 2015, in Ladd People's Stadium, he came to Mobile. And I was in the state legislature. I'd served two terms and kind of term limited myself. I was getting ready to go to the House. And this guy, Donald Trump, was coming down from New York, you know. And there were a lot of people in that primary. But Heather and I, we got a piece about endorsing a guy from New York City because they knocked on the door. So would any of y'all be willing to endorse? And we went, prayed down the hall, got a piece about endorsing this guy who didn't have a chance. I think there was a 1% chance that he was going to get that nomination. And he ended up winning the thing. And so we were the first elected official in the nation to endorse a guy who didn't have a chance. And so been with the president for 11 years in the fight. His team asked us to run for Congress, and we did that. And the Lord's been faithful, man. He's been so faithful.
0: Yeah, that loyalty, obviously President Trump values loyalty and relationships. And anyone who came out and kind of stuck their neck out in 2015, those relationships and that loyalty has definitely paid off. And there's other instances of that, not just with your example there. But that's a long time. And you've been fighting, obviously, in Congress for the last 5 or 6 years. The U.S. Senate seat in Alabama, correct me if I'm wrong, but current U.S. Senator Tommy Tuberville is running for governor. That opens the door up for a seat there, for an election there for the U.S. Senate. First off, how is the election? Is the Tommy Tuberville gubernatorial election pretty much in the basket? And then tell us about your run for U.S. Senate and what the outlook is there.
11: Yeah, I think Coach is in a good spot. He and I went to D.C. at the same time, and my Liberty score is 1 point higher than his. He's very competitive, so I pick on him all the time. But we're the two top guys in Washington, D.C. that are fighting from Alabama to protect your liberty. If you look at just our Liberty score, and I talk about it all the time, man. I'm like, you know, if you're out in public and you commit a crime, we take your liberty. That's how we actually punish you. But it blows my mind we actually elect people who voluntarily give our liberty away every day. And so when Coach decided to run for governor, I got a lot of calls. A lot of my conservative friends were like, man, and I didn't really want to do it. I'll be honest with you. I tried to pray. I tried to talk the Lord out of it. But he told me not that this was my calling, not this was my ministry, but it was my assignment. And so we've been January. And so he's doing calls around the state for me, videos. And so got a lot of key endorsements, Turning Point, obviously, and J.D. Vance, Tim Burchett, Jim Jordan, all those guys that know me and see me. And I've been in the heat a lot over the 5 years, even a little longer than that. And so for those guys to see us and come out and stand with us, it means a lot. And loyalty matters in this world. It's hard to find it in Washington, D.C. So to your point, the president appreciates it.
0: Yeah. Well, I'll just say from my perspective, and you and I have met in person on one occasion, but we've talked on multiple, and I've talked with your team as well. This, you know, some people have the ability to kind of judge someone, but kind of on the book cover, so to speak, which is counter to what we're told we're supposed to do. Don't judge a book by its cover. But when I met you and your wife and heard a little bit about your story and your business background and the fact that your son and your family are helping with the family business, it was just encouraging to hear. And you're a true fighter. Your record shows it. You're not, quote, new to this fight. I do value that, and I'm very impressed with your work. I was going to say Senator Moore. Maybe I will be saying that at some point after November. But Congressman Moore, the U.S. Senate just seems to be in a logjam. And so the more people we can send there like yourself, the more we can hopefully build kind of a coalition of conservative Republican senators that will hopefully get some stuff done. So talk a little bit about that and just the need for the Republicans in the Senate to get more done legislatively so we can codify some of the stuff that President Trump's doing.
11: Yeah, to that point, I think when I went to D.C., joining the House Freedom Caucus in the congressional side was kind of my friends, and they're our armor bearers. And look, we don't all agree in that room all the time, but I can tell you when I leave, that's about the only place I feel like I don't need a shower when I leave a room in D.C. because we're in there, we're patriots, we're in the fight. And so you have to surround yourself in the Senate. And I think it's important that the people understand that If we go into Republican primaries and we elect true conservatives, they can pull the entire delegation to conservative ideas. In other words, we can hold and pull and negotiate. We've done that very successfully as House Freedom Caucuses. There are only 40 of us out of 435, but we've been able to move that needle to the right, more akin to what we really think the Constitution and the people of the country appreciate. And so you have to do the same thing. And I'm one of the guys that thinks we need to nuke the filibuster. I'll just be honest with you. I don't, Sinema and Manchin were the only two Democrats that held that up, and they're both gone. And so Democrats, if they get, my concern is if they get the Senate, they will nuke it. They will turn D.C. to a state. They'll have two more votes there. They'll stack the Supreme Court. And so we need to get this America First agenda across the finish line. We need to really push to nuke the filibuster, because it makes sense that we have U.S. citizens with IDs voting in U.S. elections. That's just common sense. And it polls them. If you look at it, even the Democrats are like 76% of the Democrats think that we need. And yet we can't get a single Democrat to help us get it across the finish line. And maybe Fetterman might jump ship. I don't know. But for the most part, we don't have any help. And so the filibuster, that 60-vote thing just doesn't work for us.
0: No, it doesn't. And to your point, I mean, a prime example recently is when the Democrats kept the Department of Homeland Security shut down for like 3 months, 2 or 3 months. Partially shut down. You got TSA not getting paid. All of this during some peak travel seasons. And we've got the Iran situation going on. So the threat level is elevated at our airports. And the Democrats kept it shut down all over immigration and customs enforcement, which was already paid. So it wasn't like they could even affect that. They're paid through the next couple years. But the Democrats, basically my point is, the Democrats kept a critical agency of the government, the Department of Homeland Security, partially shut down for over 2 months, because they basically were trying to extort President Trump to give them all these wish list items. And so it's become very, the 60 vote thing, which is not, and you know this, I'm not teaching you anything, but for our audience, the 60 vote so-called filibuster in practice is not really even a filibuster, because they don't actually talk. It's more of just the rule that they use to block stuff. But nonetheless, it's actually created a lot of dysfunction. They say it creates, you know, consensus and bipartisanship, but in reality, it's created a lot of dysfunction and inconsistent government funding. And so I'm with you. It's got to be done away with, and Republicans just got to lead, because I'm with you 100%. Democrats are going to get rid of it. They're going to get rid of it when they're in charge. They tried under President Biden and were two votes away from getting rid of the filibuster. And Kamala Harris, the former vice president, was on a podcast recently talking about how they want to pack the court. They want to get rid of the filibuster. I mean, she was going through their wish list of stuff that she says they're going to do if they get control. We've been talking to U.S. Congressman Barry Moore, representing currently Alabama District 1, but he's also running for the U.S. Senate seat there in Alabama. Representative Moore, last word on some of the things that you're looking forward to doing in Washington and fighting for the people of Alabama.
11: Yeah, so I think it's important that we just, you know, we got to codify what the president's trying to do. He has done a fine job on executive orders, but, you know, like I know, at the end of the day, if a Democrat president comes in with a pen and a phone, he can undo so much of that. And so it's vitally important. I think we need to nuke the filibuster, get the Save America Act across the finish line. And we've done a fine job in the House of getting the 12 reproaches. But it's like you said, they use that as leverage, the CBP, just to shut down, you know, TSA, so they could just make it hard on the American citizens. So, I think it's important that not only we get the nuke the filibuster to finish that America First agenda, but we codify the president's executive orders, so the next president, if he's a leftist, he can't come in and undo what President Trump and the American people want to be done in this country.
0: Absolutely. Couldn't agree more, and we need more people like you and the other senators. There's a good handful of Republican senators that are doing the right thing and trying to fight to get some of this stuff codified. So we just need to keep adding to the fold, if you will, to increase the numbers there in Washington, D.C. Congressman Barry Moore, thanks for coming on, and best of luck in your U.S. Senate race.
11: Thank you, my friend. God bless.
0: Absolutely. That's current U.S. Congressman Barry Moore in Alabama, running for the U.S. Senate seat there to replace current U.S. Senator Tommy Tuberville, who's running for the governor's seat there in Alabama. So Alabama's just got a lot of good fighters, both at the state level and the federal level as well. And, you know, the U.S. Senate has actually been trending more and more conservative, at least the Republican caucus, because when you look at where we were with Mitch McConnell as the majority leader back even during the first Trump administration, there weren't near as many, Freedom Caucus types in the U.S. Senate, even though the Freedom Caucus is over in the House. But those kind of people, there weren't really a lot of them. But now we saw with this Senate majority leader election with John Thune, and then you had Rick Scott from Florida also running for that position, we saw like 10 or 12 holdouts, 10 or 12 conservative Republican senator holdouts that were really concerned about Thune being the leader and really wanted someone like Rick Scott. And I understand, look, when you're looking at 50, 53 senators and you've got 12 holdouts, I understand that's just not a whole lot. It's definitely not 50%. But looking where we've come from, that's a big deal. And if we continue one, two, three at a time, getting solid conservative U.S. senators elected from around the country, folks, over time, you could get to 20, 30, 35 solid conservative senators, Republican senators in the U.S. Senate. And that there's a lot of leverage there. The more you add to their number ideologically, the more power they can exert, the more negotiating power that they have with leadership and with the White House and others. So one election at a time, surely but slowly, will continue to improve the outlook of those in the U.S. Senate. Folks, this election is going to be a big deal coming up in November. It's going to be a big deal for multiple reasons, but I just want to kind of litigate, if you will, the reasons why November is important. First off, at a bare minimum, we know that the Democrats, if they get back control, if they get control of the U.S. House of Representatives, which is the most hotly contested chamber right now, we know, based on what the Democrats have said themselves, that they want to impeach President Trump yet again. And I know you and I hear that and we're like, really? Like, what are you going to impeach him for? The fact of the matter is it doesn't matter to them, all right? They're not looking for just cause, or they're not looking for, you know, a viable impeachment provision or alleged crime. What they're looking for is sheer political retribution and sheer punishment of President Trump, just like they did with Nancy Pelosi in charge. And Hakeem Jeffries is cut from the same cloth. He'll do the exact same thing. And so one thing that you're doing, if you keep the Democrats from taking the House of Representatives, one thing that you're doing is you're preventing said impeachment that surely will take place. You're preventing that from happening and preventing the president and the White House from having to go through that entire saga and months of wasted time and wasted money, millions of dollars in resources with the executive branch and the legislative branch going through that entire impeachment saga. And it eats away at the calendar, at the legislative calendar, and the ability for the legislature to actually get good stuff done. Secondly, the Democrats, look, if they take over the House, they're going to use their votes to block a lot of the spending President Trump and Republicans want to do. They'll also try, through negotiation and legislative and financial extortion, to prevent President Trump from even funding basic elements of the government. And so, look, the Democrats are so partisan, they're so divisive, that you give them an ounce of power, folks, they will destroy so much. They will wreak so much havoc, so much chaos, and we see what they're doing now, and they're in the minority. So you can just imagine what will happen if they're in the majority. That's what's at stake this November and much more.
9: I'm Ruth Kramer with Mission Network News. In Eastern Democratic Republic of the Congo, entire Christian communities are running into the jungle. More than 80 Christians were killed in a series of Islamist attacks earlier this month. Greg Kelly with Unknown Nation says,
12: it is chilling, that's for sure. And really, I think a lot of this is shocking in the location that it's coming from, because the Congo, despite all of its challenges and difficulties for now decades, has largely been known as the most Christian country in the entire continent of Africa, more Christians living there than almost anywhere in the world.
9: The extremist group claiming the attacks has a dire message for people of the cross: convert, be subjugated, or die. Pray for the faith of the persecuted church. And new findings from Barna Research show that 48% of practicing Christians trust their spiritual growth to artificial intelligence. One in three U.S. adults says AI is just as reliable as a pastor for guidance. Greg Yoder of Keys for Kids Ministry says,
13: AI should not be used as a guide to help you in your spiritual walk with Christ. You cannot get spiritually fed without reading your Bible and praying to Christ, praying to God.
9: That's not to say that AI doesn't have a place in spiritual development or ministry. Yoder says the key is to view AI as a tool, not as a final solution. Keys for Kids Ministries will continue helping kids, teens, and families know Jesus and grow in their faith.
13: And if AI can help us accomplish that without replacing people and the Holy Spirit and the gospel, we will probably use it.
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15: That's where I think we need to go back to our political triage. 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But I think for as a Bible-believing Christian, I want to know where the candidates stand on issues that the Bible speaks directly to. 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
19: Two brothers had been born with club feet, a condition that left their feet twisted inwards. 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As they recovered, something began to happen, something their family had almost stopped hoping for. 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
18: Welcome to Stand in the Gap Today from the American Pastors Network. 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
43: Well, good afternoon, friends, and welcome to Stand in the Gap Today. I'm your host, Jamie Mitchell. Easter comes early this year, first week of April. And a matter of fact, it's just 4 weeks from now. We're going to break out those decorative bunnies, color some eggs. And then, of course, start singing those glorious resurrection-focused hymns in church. Easter is, without the in a doubt, the single most important event in all of human history. It's the day that Jesus Christ rose from the dead and provided a way for us to have our sins forgiven and the guarantee of eternal life. Hallelujah, what a Savior. Yet before Resurrection Sunday happens, there are a series of significant events that took place leading up to that day, starting with the Sunday prior to Easter, and it's commonly called Passion Week. Today, I want to walk through that week, highlight what Jesus and his disciples experienced, and look at this final week in Jesus' life and understand the Passion Week. To help me, a return guest, Pastor Ryan Day from Revolve Bible Church in California. Ryan, welcome back to Stand in the Gap.
1: Hey, Jamie. Thanks for having me. I'm glad to be here.
43: Well, Ryan, I want to do this program to get people really thinking about Easter, get pastors revved up about preaching this great message. And I want to get this idea of the Passion of the Christ. Mel Gibson used it in the title of a very famous movie. But why have Christians called this week from Palm Sunday to Easter Passion Week?
1: That's a great question. And I love the title Passion Week because it conveys the idea that Jesus was not a victim when he went to the cross. In fact, the idea of Passion Week, it's the passion of Christ because Christ went to the cross to be crucified voluntarily. I like what Stephen Charnock said in his book, Christ Crucified, when he talks about the voluntariness of Christ's death. He lays out three reasons, theological reasons, why he says that Christ's death was voluntary. He says that his death was voluntary because of his person. He takes that from Philippians 2. He then says that Christ's death was voluntary because of the Father's justice. And then third, because of the Father's acceptance. I would add a fourth point, that Jesus' death was voluntary because of his love for those who the Father had given him. When you go through the events of the last week of Jesus' life, there's a theme that's interwoven through the text, which is that Jesus is in total control of orchestrating the cross. So we call it the Passion Week because it was Jesus's decision. No one took his life, but he breathed his last. He voluntarily gave his life for us.
43: You know, Ryan, it reminds me what you just said there of Hebrews chapter 12, where it says, and the joy set before him, he looked to the cross, he endured the cross, he went to the cross. Well, let's talk about Passion Week, Ryan. What the first day of that week, Palm Sunday, what happened that day in the life of Christ, and why is it so significant?
1: Yeah, that's a great question. That's a multifaceted event. There's a lot going on there. I would argue that it was actually not Palm Sunday. It was Palm Monday. The traditional time frame for the Passion Week begins on Sunday, and then that traditional timeline then has Dark Wednesday because they would say nothing happened on Wednesday. But if you move the date up to Monday, then there's consistent events happening from Monday through the time of this crucifixion. But why Palm Monday? Now, again, theologians disagree. Scholars disagree on this. Some say Palm Monday. Some say Palm Sunday. The main reason for the argument for Palm Monday is because Palm Monday was the 15th of Nisan, which is when the first Passover lamb is slaughtered to begin the Passover celebration. That would then mark the beginning of the Passover celebration, which would then make Jesus's crucifixion happen exactly on the 15th of Nisan. Oh, I'm sorry. I'm reading my notes wrong. Palm Monday would mark the day where the Passover lamb would be inspected to make sure that it was spotless and without blemish. And so Jesus presenting himself on Monday would have been him presenting himself to the nation of Israel as a spotless lamb. So really there's three reasons three impacts for Palm Sunday. First, to present himself as the Passover lamb. Second, not only to present himself as the Passover lamb, but to present himself as Israel's Messiah. In the Talmud, the rabbis taught that the Messiah would ride into Jerusalem on a donkey. So first, Palm Sunday or Palm Monday was to present himself as the spotless lamb who would be slain. Second, to present himself as Israel's Messiah. And then third, to present himself as Israel's true king. As there was a crowd coming down from Jerusalem to meet him and crowds going with him up to Jerusalem as he rode on a donkey, they were waving palm branches, which would have been similar to what they did with Judas Maccabeus when he hammered the Syrians out of the temple after they had taken Jerusalem in the intertestamental period. So waving palm branches was a sign of victory of a conquering king. And so when Jesus presented himself on that day, it was a sign that he was Israel's true king, that he was Israel's Messiah, and that he was indeed the spotless lamb. He was presenting himself in preparation to be crucified.
43: You know, Ryan, when I think about Palm Sunday, I always think about it in the context of it being a day of surprises, because in many respects, the Jewish people, yes, they anticipated a king, but they were hoping that Jesus riding in would be this victorious king, finally give them liberation over Rome, finally get to reestablish the Jewish people into their rightful place. But he wasn't coming as a military or political leader. He was coming, as you even say, to be that sacrificial lamb, to offer himself to, again, with the joy set before him, get ready to face the cross. Well, friends, as you see, there is not a day wasted throughout this last week of Jesus' life. He's involved in each step of the way to Easter. Every encounter, person touched, even controversies has its meaning. When we return, Jesus' final meal with his friends and the last prayer meeting that he had. Don't go anywhere. We're starting to celebrate Easter here at Stand in the Gap today.
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1: Into thy hands I commend my spirit. And with those solemn words, Jesus died, fulfilling his words that no man would take his life. The perfect Lamb, God's promised redeeming sacrifice, became sin for us and died so we could live. What Satan schemed as victory over Christ was Christ's victory over him, death, and hell. Hello, I'm Sam Rohr with the American Pastors Network and another Easter Stand in the Gap Minute. At APN, we rejoice in the finished work of Christ on the cross, because 3 days later, on the first day of the week, to the disciples' ecstatic joy, they heard the glorious words from the angel's mouth. Remember what he said to you? He's not here. He's risen. And to that we reply, he's risen indeed. 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
3: Well, thank you so much for tuning in today. A special Easter program we've entitled Jesus' Final Week, Understanding the Passion of the Christ. And our guest today is Pastor Ryan Day. Ryan, Jesus' last week begins with Palm Sunday or Palm Monday. And we know that he then cleansed the temple of the money changers and reestablished God's house to be a place of prayer. He also begins to share with his disciples throughout that week that he soon would die and what that meant. Yet it was the Last Supper that we really begin to see things moving quickly to Golgotha. Can you explain that meal that Jesus shared with his trusted friends? What were some of the unique aspects of it? And what should we now glean from that experience?
4: That's a great question. You know, I'd encourage your listeners that if they've never been to a Jewish Seder, which is, the word Seder just means order, and it's the name of the feast that's celebrated to commemorate the Passover. Jewish Seder, there are several organizations that put them on, and if you've never been to one, it's extremely helpful to understand what was going on at what has now been called the Last Supper. The Last Supper was a Jewish Seder that was transformed by Jesus into what we now as New Testament believers would call communion or the Lord's table. Now, the Seder is a ceremony that's based in Exodus 6:6-7, where we read this, quote, "Say therefore to the sons of Israel, I am Yahweh, and I will bring you out from under the hand labors of the Egyptians, and I will deliver you from their slavery, and I will also redeem you with an outstretched arm and with great judgments. Then I will take you for my people, and I will be your God, and you shall know that I am Yahweh your God, who brought you out from under the hard labors of the Egyptians." Now, the Seder was organized around 4 cups of wine. Now, there were actually 12 steps to the Seder, and they all have significance. But the main portions were around these 4 cups of wine. And the first cup is called the cup of sanctification. The second cup, the cup of deliverance. The third, the cup of redemption. And the fourth, the cup of redemption. And that language comes from Exodus 6:6-7, which we just read, and particularly 4 times in those 2 verses, Jesus says, "I will. I will bring you out. I will deliver you. I will redeem you. I will take you." So at the Last Supper, the cup that we focus on, and the cup in 1 Corinthians 11, where Paul instructs the church of Corinth, the cup that we celebrate as Christians is Jesus taking the third cup, which is the cup of redemption, where the Lord said, "I will redeem you." And Jesus then says, "Do this in remembrance

0: of me. And Jesus is basically claiming that he is the ultimate redemption that was prophesied from the Passover. And so that's what we do as we partake in the Lord's table. It's a memorial service whereby we remember that the Lord Jesus Christ is our redemption. Now, what's interesting, that's the third cup in the Seder service. There was actually four cups, as I mentioned earlier. And Jesus himself did not take the fourth cup. That is the cup of deliverance. In fact, in Matthew 26:29, we read, "But I say to you, I will not drink," this is Jesus speaking, "of this fruit of the vine from now on until that day when I drink it with you, drink it new with you in my Father's kingdom." Now, the reason why Jesus didn't drink the fourth cup is because he, in the third cup, transformed the Seder into our Lord's table, but then he kept it a perpetual memorial until he comes. He will not drink that fourth cup until he drinks it with us in his kingdom, and I would interpret that as the millennial reign of Christ, which is his kingdom. So there is yet a future celebration of the Lord's table that we're rehearsing as we do it together in church. And that future feast is when we're reunited with the Lord. In fact, in Luke 14:15, we read, "But when one of those who were reclining at the table with him heard this, he said to him, 'Blessed is everyone who will eat in the kingdom of God.'" And then Revelation 19 tells us about the wedding feast of the bride. That's when we're going to have that fourth cup with Jesus. So at the Last Supper, he took the Seder that was celebrated perpetually by the Jewish people since the time of the Exodus. The Passover feast is actually the longest unbroken religious celebration in the world. And Jesus took that, and 2,000 years ago, he transformed it. So technically speaking, biblically speaking, the Seder service should have ceased at that Last Supper, instituting a new dispensation, which is now when we partake communion. So I would even argue that communion or the Lord's table is a dispensational distinctive.
1: You know, Ryan, you're so right. Everybody should go to a Jewish Seder, and amazingly, as you sit there and you listen and you watch it all unfold, you say, how can you not see Jesus and God's plan of redemption and the Messiah? Can you not see it all through that glorious picture? And boy, we can hardly wait that day when we are with the Lord and we watch him lift that cup up, and what a glorious ending. Hey, Ryan, we got about 2 or 3 minutes for this segment, but I want you to touch on quickly. Sometime after the Last Supper, they then proceed to the Garden of Gethsemane, and they go into an intense time of prayer. Quickly describe what happened there, and why is that so important to the Passion Week?
0: That's a great question. The Garden of Gethsemane, interestingly enough, John does mention a garden, but the phrase Garden of Gethsemane is actually never mentioned in the synoptics. This is an area where I think that tradition is a little different than scripture. They probably wasn't, I don't think, in the Garden of Gethsemane. It was in a cave. That cave, I think, is still there. It's about 100 yards away from the traditional site of the Garden of Gethsemane. It's on the grounds of what is now called the Church of All Nations. Scholars do believe that that is the most likely site for the event where Jesus was arrested and the events occurred, what we call the Garden of Gethsemane. In the Garden of Gethsemane, Jesus is in this cave. It's about 60 feet deep and 30 feet wide, and he has his disciples at the entrance, and he goes to the back of the cave and he begins to pray. He probably prays for about 3 hours when you put together the timeline, and he ends up interrupting the disciples 3 times because they had fallen asleep. But during that prayer, we're given a little bit of insight into what Jesus prayed, and he prays and says, Father, let this cup pass from me if it be your will, but not my will be done, your will be done. And so the question is, what does that mean when Jesus prays, let this cup pass from me? Well, in the Old Testament, a wine cup is pictured as God's wrath. And so as you go through the Old Testament, there's this metaphor describing the wrath of God as a cup. And so Jesus, when he's praying, let this cup pass from me, he knows that he's going to take upon himself the wrath of God as he hangs upon the cross. And he's just, in his humanity, he's wrestling with the reality of what's going to happen to him in just a few hours.
1: You know, Ryan, we hear also that while Jesus was praying, he drips sweat, little blood drops of sweat. This was an agonizing time for Jesus, wasn't it?
0: It absolutely was. Yeah, that's actually an actual medical condition. The doctors tell us that you can be so anxious that it affects your body physically to where you sweat drops of blood. He knew what was coming. This is the purpose for which he came. But that moment experience a mysterious separation between he and the Father was an absolutely dreadful thing. And that's what he did for us. He went to the cross to take upon himself the wrath that we sinners deserve.
1: I'm reminded again of what Hebrews said, and the joy that was set before him. The joy was knowing that we would escape the wrath of God, and we would be united again with he and the Father eternally. What a glorious story. And all through that week, we get indications of that. Well, friends, like any person who recognized that their life on earth was coming to a close, Jesus has some very meaningful conversations, purposeful activities, all pointing to our redemption. Now when we come back, a moment of insight as we look at both his betrayal and then his arrest. I hope this is exciting you, igniting in your heart a desire to pick up your Bibles and start reading through this Passion Week. So don't go anywhere. Stay with us here at Stand in the Gap today.
2: God's Word makes it clear. God hates pride. God's Word makes it clear. Arrogant pride is sin, and if unaddressed, fatal. Pride keeps a person from eternal life and faith in Christ. Pride steals from God his glory to claim it for its own. God's Word makes it clear. God humbles the most powerful of kings and the most audacious of presidents. Babylon's King Nebuchadnezzar learned the hard way that he was not God. God hates pride, no exceptions, including America. Pride's antidote? Voluntary and genuine humility before God, not just in word, but deed. Our verse to memorize this week contains the warning and the solution. In James chapter 4, verse 6, it says, God resisteth the proud, but giveth grace to the humble. Again, God resisteth the proud, but giveth grace to the humble. James chapter 4, verse 6. A verse to memorize and ponder from Stand in the Gap today.
3: I'm Ruth Kramer with Mission Network News. With no end in sight for the Iran war, the conflict is leaving invisible scars. Transworld Radio's director for Israel, Pavel Schiffman, says many people in Israel have stopped responding to sirens. The stress of running to bomb shelters multiple times a night is just too much. DWR's team shares the hope of Christ through social media, Bible study Zoom calls for seekers, and much more. Pray for open hearts to Christ, especially during Passover this week. And reaching deaf people with the gospel isn't always easy, but it is happening. Alan Orozco is a deaf leader overseeing Door International's church planting program called 2x2. Door helps pairs of church planters launch in unreached deaf communities, and each time their mission is the same: introduce the deaf to Jesus. It's a monumental task. Fewer than 2% of the world's 70 million deaf people know or follow Christ. Thanks for listening to Mission Network News, a service of One Way Ministries. I'm Ruth Kramer.
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1: Well, maybe you've just joined us, and we're glad you did. Today we're considering the passion of the week of Christ's last week here on earth, his last few days before Easter, and why each thing that Jesus did had meaning. Ryan Day is our guest. We've considered Palm Sunday, the Last Supper, the Garden Prayer. We've learned some new and interesting insights. And now we want to look at his arrest. Ryan, Jesus, and his disciples are in the garden. They've been praying, and a group of soldiers and religious leaders show up with Judas. A lot took place in a very short period of time. Can you set the stage and provide context of what happened? And what is it that we really need to know about when he got arrested?
0: Yeah, that's a great question. What jumps to my mind, let me just lay out five truths about the arrest of Jesus. I think first, it's important to understand that it was absolutely illegal. The Sanhedrin broke 22 of their own Mishnayic laws when they arrested and tried Jesus. That they came when they arrested him with an enormous crowd. I think sometimes when we think of the arrest of Jesus, we think there was just a couple people here, there. But the Gospels tell us, and John in particular, in John 18:3, that a Roman cohort came with the temple guards. The Jewish people, or the Sanhedrin rather, had to have permission from their Roman occupiers to do this arrest. And that permission resulted in a detachment of Roman guards going with them. And John tells us in John 18:3 that it was a Roman cohort. Now, a Roman cohort, a legion, had 9 cohorts, and there was about 600 men in a cohort. And a cohort was made up of 5 smaller units of about 160 men, led by 2 centurions. So if we're taking the text literally in John 18:13, That was about 600 Roman soldiers. If it was just a detachment from a cohort, that would have been about 160 Roman soldiers. So you have the Roman soldiers, then you have Judas, and with Judas, you have officers sent from the chief priests, the scribes, and the elders. And this is one of the Mishnayic laws they broke. It was the Sabbath, and so the chief priests and the scribes could not leave their compound. So what they did is they, in their hypocrisy, sent their officers of the court, the guards of the temple, to be their proxies. And so they sent this detachment of Jewish soldiers with the Roman cohorts and Jewish. And then there was the slave of the high priest, Malchus, And Malchus was there as well to kind of be a representative of the high priest and to supervise everything. So there was this enormous crowd that came in to arrest Jesus. And what made this illegal was several things. There was to be no arrest by religious authorities that was affected by a bribe. And we know that this arrest was affected by a bribe. In fact, Judas sold Jesus over, according to Matthew 26:15, for 30 pieces of silver. Not only that, but according to the Mishniach laws that that the Jewish people came up with, or the Jewish leadership came up with themselves, was there was to be no criminal proceedings to recur after sunset. And this was done after sunset, before the sun rose the next morning. We know that because John 18:3 says that this group came with lanterns and torches. Not only that, the members of the Sanhedrin were not allowed to participate in the arrest, which they did through Malchus as their proxy. So I think the first thing is this was an illegal arrest. But not only was it legal, it was sad. And it was sad because the guy leading the arrest was Judas. He was one of the 12. He betrayed Jesus with a kiss. Matthew tells us that kiss was a brazen, lavish kiss, and that he was very friendly to Jesus as he identified him with a kiss. Luke 22 and John 15 tells us this saddened the Lord. It was a legal arrest. It was a sad arrest, but it's important to know that it was voluntary. Jesus allowed himself to be arrested. Now, when they came and they asked, who is Jesus? Jesus said, I am he, and they all fell down. And then Peter got emboldened, pulled out a sword, and cut off the ear of Malchus. And then Jesus told Peter to put away his sword, and then he healed Malchus's ear because Jesus was willing to go. It was not the time for the disciples to defend Jesus. It was time for Jesus to voluntarily submit himself. And this was all under the predetermined plan of God. So it was a divine arrest, according to Acts 2:23. And then we could even go on from there, and we could say that it was a lonely arrest. And this is actually a great encouragement to me. In John 14:50, and in other places, like John 18:7-8, listen to this. Jesus said after, when they arrested him, he said, whom do you seek? And they said, Jesus of Nazarene. He said, I told you that I am he. And then he says this, so if you seek me, let these go their way. It's so encouraging to me because Jesus made sure that the disciples that were with him did not get arrested that night. He let them go. And this was for two reasons. I think because he loved them. He didn't want them to be arrested. But I think it had to do with his work. The work he had to do, he alone could do. He alone could be our substitutionary atonement. And so when Jesus went voluntarily, he went by himself. And he went because he alone is the one who could ultimately pay the price for our sin. So those are five reasons five truths about the arrest of Jesus. It kind of sets the stage a little bit.
1: Ryan, there's a lot of speculation about Judas. Give me your insight. Why did he betray Jesus and even his demise, how his life came to end? How do you see Judas and this very sad aspect of Passion Week?
0: Yeah, that's a hard question because I think there's a human side and there's a divine side. The divine side, Acts 2:23, says this all happened by the predetermined plan of God. So what Judas did in no way violates the sovereignty of God. But it's sad because it also gives us a warning about how to respond to Jesus. And Judas gives us a warning that you can be someone who professes to follow Jesus and still go to hell. I think Judas is an extreme warning to those of us who profess to follow Christ, but we actually are not bearing fruit in our lives. Judas followed Jesus. It was the woman who broke the alabaster jar, a year's salary, over Jesus' head to anoint his body for burial that provoked Jesus before the Last Supper began. Then at the Last Supper, Jesus told Judas, go do what you do, do it quickly. And because Judas was so angry at that act, he thought it was a waste of money, so he sold Jesus out for 30 pieces of silver. Judas was greedy. He was a lover of money. But what's interesting about Judas is Judas wasn't the only person who betrayed Jesus. All of his disciples did. In fact, when Jesus was at the cross, nobody was there. It was just the women looking from far off. Peter denied Christ three times. Judas did the same thing that all the other disciples did. And so what's the difference? Well, the difference is repentance. The other 11 repented, acknowledged their sin, and fled to Christ. Judas, instead of repenting of his sin, he did feel guilt, but instead of letting that guilt drive him to Christ, that guilt drove him to suicide. And so he hung himself. I think it's a good warning. Number one, if you're someone who says, I'm a Christian, I'm a follower of Jesus, but there's no fruit in your life, you need to be warned from the life of Judas. But if you're also someone who knows that you have betrayed Christ, you have sinned against God, the encouragement here is, hey, don't deal with the guilt that you have yourself. Let that guilt be taken care of at the cross. Repent, turn from self, run to Christ. And what we see when the other disciples did this after Jesus was resurrected and he's meeting with the disciples for 40 days, particularly when he meets with Peter, and he asks Peter, do you love me? And he says, yes, Lord. And then as an expression of Peter's love for Jesus, he's commanded to tend to his sheep and to feed them, to preach to them. And so Peter's love for Christ resulted in him ultimately following Jesus for his whole life and then dying for Christ.
1: Amen. Friends, Jesus will go through a series of bogus trials and ultimately sentenced to death by crucifixion on a Roman cross. This would be an agonizing and brutal death. He would be hung at 12 noon, breathe his last breath around 3. We call that Good Friday. And when we return, where did that lifeless body of Christ then go? And what happened on Sunday? Don't go anywhere. Stay with us.
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4: Into thy hands I commend my spirit. And with those solemn words, Jesus died, fulfilling his words that no man would take his life. The perfect Lamb, God's promised redeeming sacrifice, became sin for us and died so we could live. What Satan schemed as victory over Christ was Christ's victory over him, death, and hell. Hello, I'm Sam Rohr with the American Pastors Network and another Easter Stand in the Gap Minute. At APN, we rejoice in the finished work of Christ on the cross, because 3 days later, on the first day of the week, to the disciples' ecstatic joy, they heard the glorious words from the angel's mouth. Remember what he said to you? 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And to that we reply, he's risen indeed. 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
1: Well, thank you for being with us today. It's been so good to think through the final week of Jesus' life and some of those main events, and maybe some things that you hadn't really taken much time to think about. Pastor Ryan Day, Revive Bible Church in California, has helped us consider Passion Week. Ryan, we got a lot to do in this last segment, but Jesus has now suffered a terrible death. He declared it is finished. He dies. What happens next? Where did they take the body? And what should we know about his burial?
0: Yeah, his burial is an absolutely critical part of the Passion Week, because the burial of Jesus confirms that he actually died for our sin theologically. What happened was, after Jesus breathed his last, he hung upon the cross from 9 a.m. our time to 12 p.m., or I'm sorry, to 3 p.m., but at 12 p.m., the sky went dark, symbolizing God pouring out his wrath on the sun. Then at 3 p.m., the sun comes out again, the lights go on, after Jesus breathes his last. And that begins, according to a Jewish day, the first evening. The Jews celebrated two evenings. One began after the evening sacrifice around 3 p.m., and then the second evening began at sundown about 6 p.m. So in the first evening, Joseph of Arimathea, who was a prominent member of the Sanhedrin, he asked Pilate if he could have the body of Jesus. Now, what's really interesting about that is that according to Roman law, the part of crucifixion was you forfeited all your possessions and you hung upon that cross until your body decomposed. That's one of the reasons why we call where Jesus died Golgotha, the place of the skull. That could be because there were literal skulls on the ground. But the Romans permitted the Jewish people to actually take a body down, because the Jews had a law that a body could not hang on a tree after sunset. Joseph of Arimathea knew that, and he knew that because of their Jewish laws that Rome permitted them to take bodies. So at great risk to himself, he asked Pilate for the body of Jesus. It was given to him. And so Joseph of Arimathea, he took the body of Jesus and he put it in his own tomb. And he had help. He had help from Nicodemus. And what's striking to me about this particular event is they probably would have done this themselves, maybe with some of their slaves. They would have had to lift his body off of the cross, take the nails out of his hands and his feet. This would have been a very messy thing to do. And then in preparation for burial, they would have cleaned the body and wrapped him in strips of linen. And so it's at the burial of Jesus was done by Joseph of Arimathea and Nicodemus, there it is. And the women were watching all of this happen as eyewitnesses, and that's why they knew where to run at daybreak. They were actually going to anoint his body with oil. I don't think they fully thought through that because I didn't know how they weren't going to be able to get past that stone. They didn't need to anoint his body for oil because that woman with the alabaster jar had already done that previously. That's how Jesus himself described that event where Mary broke that alabaster jar on his head and Judas was upset. And Jesus has said, no, she's anointing my body for burial. But it's important that the women saw where Jesus was buried because his disciples had scattered. And it kind of sets the scene up for Sunday morning. And it also verifies that Jesus was, in fact, buried. So it was a very important event.
1: Now, on the third day, meaning on Sunday, a group of women do go to the tomb where Jesus has been laid. What do they find? What happened? What's important for us to remember about that moment?
0: What's important for them to remember? Well, they found the tomb empty. One of the reasons, or the reason why, there was a Roman guard stationed at that tomb is because the Sanhedrin went to Pilate and said, hey, we're scared that his disciples are going to take Jesus's body because Jesus himself said that he will raise himself up on the third day. So Pilate said, okay, fine, I'll put a guard there. And they sealed the tomb. They put strips, presumably of leather, and then nailed in to the side of the tomb or the side of the limestone wall to seal it. And so when the women got there in the morning, the Roman guard was gone. The seal had been broken, and the stone that would have been rolled over the entrance had been moved. And when they peeked in, there was an angel sitting there saying that Jesus had gone. So what's significant about the women finding the body is really apologetic evidence. The Bible is a historically reliable document. It has events that are real historical events that have been corroborated by eyewitnesses' accounts. So what happened when the women found the body reinforces the reliability of Scripture and also the reliability of the resurrection. The women left. They told the disciples. Peter ran and saw himself. And that then began the events of the 40 days of Jesus then walking on earth before his ascension, before he took his seat at the right hand of the Father to forever intercede for us. By the way, that's the importance of the ascension of Christ, is that the risen Lord in bodily form has risen, and he now ascended to the right hand of the Father where he lives to forever intercede for us.
1: You know, Ryan, what a roller coaster of emotions. One day you watch your friend, your leader, whom you believe to be the Christ, the Messiah, hanging on the cross. And just a few days later, you hear the news. He is not here. He has risen. Ryan, this brings an end to Passion Week. He rises from the dead, demonstrates power of God to defeat sin and death. But then what? and you got 60 seconds. What's the aftermath of Easter from your perspective?
0: You know, years ago, I gave an Easter sermon titled The Resurrection According to Romans. And I went through the epistle to the Romans, and I preached on everything that it said about the resurrection. So I'll just recap those points quickly now. The resurrection declares that Jesus is the Son of God, according to Romans 1. According to Romans 4, the resurrection proves that those that have placed their faith in Jesus are indeed justified. The resurrection proves our justification. Third, the resurrection secures our deliverance from future judgment, according to Romans 5. Fourth, the resurrection empowers new living. We now walk in the newness of life, Paul says. Fifth, not only that, the resurrection guarantees our bodily resurrection. Just as Christ has been raised, we will be raised. The resurrection secures us eternally. Seventh, the resurrection demands a response. Because of what Jesus did, and because the evidence is so secure, we must respond to the finished work of our risen Lord.
1: Wow. Wow. Ryan Day, you're a blessing, my brother. We've just scratched the surface of a packed week, Passion Week. Get out your Bible. Spend the next few weeks digging into the importance of Easter and make this the best Resurrection Sunday ever. God bless you. We will see you back here in 23 hours for another edition of Stand in the Gap Today.
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11: It's Crazy Money Day. Hi, I'm Chuck Bentley with My Money Life from Crown. French artist Marcel Duchamp stretched the definition of art. In his book, Money GPT, James Rickards tells how Duchamp tried to finance his gambling efforts. He created a bond certificate with his face photographed in shaving foam and superimposed on a roulette wheel. It mimicked a financial instrument of that day. The face value was 500 francs, with an issue date of November 1924. Duchamp sold only 14, with a promised interest rate of 20%. He needed to sell 30 bonds to raise 15,000 francs. As you can imagine, the entire system failed. However, in 2010, Duchamp's Monte Carlo bond number 1 sold at an art auction for over $1 million. It had appreciated 36,000%. That's crazy. Even crazier is the fact that people originally bought bonds without proven results. They trusted his promise to deliver through his unique offering. Well, that still happens today. We're drawn to ideas that sound innovative, exciting, or even genius. 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We want to celebrate all that God has done through Crown over the last 50 years. Learn more at crown.org/50 years.
12: How about being in a photo that will change history? Hi, this is Dave Zanotti. Let's talk about it today on the Public Square. Whatever happens on the 4th of July, wherever you are, I hope you have the opportunity to do something good for our country. It may start with simply praying for America, and that's important. It may rise you up to coming to a meeting or being involved in some kind of communications or some sort of an event. Here's one you're invited to right now. All across the nation, people are coming in to Valley City, Ohio, to be a part of the dedication or the groundbreaking, I should say, of a piece of ground on our campus that will become the site of Declaration Hall, a tribute to the Declaration of Independence that will be a living, active, moving production center, gathering hall, and library gallery museum that will take the message of the Declaration into the next generation and all forms of creative media and educational opportunities. It's something we've been talking about for years, and we decided this would be the year to break the ground, and you can come and join us. There'll be food, there'll be music, people are coming in, buses of entertainers are coming in from Washington, D.C., from Nashville, Tennessee, all over the place. It's going to be a blast. And it's something that you'll take a photo of that you'll remember for a lifetime. And I'd like to believe that when this building is completely constructed, we're hoping 2 years, debt-free, as that's the pattern we've always had in the past because of wonderful people like you. Someday you'll come back to an event there and you'll take out your phone and say, I was here when this...
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14: This is the Middle East Report, your connection to truthful reporting on Israel and the Middle East. There's a lot of deceptive news out there when it comes to Israel and what's happening in the Middle East. We break through all the lies and deceptions to bring you the truth of what's actually happening on the ground. And of course, we connect you to the people, places, and the land of Israel. Our guest today is Eric Stackelbeck. He is the host of the weeknight program Stackelbeck Tonight on the Trinity Broadcasting Network. We talked about a lot of things, but we also talked about how can we understand what's happening in the Middle East?
15: You can't understand or really make sense of what's happening in the world, in particular the Middle East, the most prophetic region on earth, if you don't know the Bible. At the end of the day, if you don't have the biblical foundation, you won't really cut deeper to the heart of the matter. Pray for the peace of Jerusalem, of course. I'm so impressed by President Trump's team, Marco Rubio in particular, the Secretary of State, and he said, look, Judeo-Christian Western civilization is under assault right now. And Europe, we want you to join us in preserving our civilization. Turn from the woke madness and the mass Muslim migration you've been welcoming into your countries. Come back to sanity. I see Israel, John, as the first line of defense for Western civilization in the belly of the beast in the Middle East. And America is really the last line of defense for Western civilization. And if the lights go out in America, the lights go out on the West. Because Europe, Canada, Australia right now in dire straits, I think a large part of that is dealing with this Iranian threat. I truly do, because they've been the fount of all Middle East terrorism, essentially, for decades. If you knock out that regime, destroy its proxy network, let's see what happens after that. Opens up a lot of possibilities. It sends a message to Russia, China, North Korea, the world's worst actors, that the leader of the free world is back. It's unfolding. I'd be shocked if President Trump passes up this opportunity and agrees to a terrible deal with the Iranian regime, which would be Barack Obama 2.0. I don't see him doing that.
14: Well, let me turn to Gaza right now. I'm not going to call it a peace plan that Trump has done. It's a ceasefire because I don't know how you can have peace with a terrorist demonic entity. You can't. We're supposed to be in the second phase where Hamas is supposed to disarm. They've said over and over, they're not going to disarm. They're still coming out of the tunnels. There's like 300 miles of tunnels still there, demonic tunnels there, where they're just coming out of them and still trying to do bad things to Israel and the soldiers there. So there's a lot going on there. And you got the Board of Peace, and you know, you've got Turkey, who houses Hamas leaders, and they want to come in and get troops in Israel. Your thoughts on what's going on with that Gaza ceasefire?
15: Yeah, I think, number one, you correctly identified Hamas as a demonic death cult. John, these are modern-day Nazis. It's a demonic death cult. Number two, you also rightly bring up Turkey. I am very concerned about Turkey. And we talk about the collapse, God willing, of this Iranian axis. Turkey is angling to fill the void and become the new radical Islamist power broker in the region. Turkey's got the muscle and the military might. Qatar has the cash. And their Muslim Brotherhood entities, those two nations, and they're working together. So that's a major, major concern I have. You cannot let Turkey in Gaza at Israel's doorstep. Turkey's leader, Erdogan, he's Muslim Brotherhood. He's an Islamist. He wears a suit and tie, but he is an Islamist. He covets Jerusalem. He's viciously anti-Israel, so you cannot let him have a foothold in Gaza. And by the way, Turkey just opened a mosque in Gaza, so they're building mosques in Gaza now. So they are one to be concerned about. And John, look, they're the second largest military in NATO. Strong Navy, strong military. They will be a problem for Israel down the road, Turkey, whether Erdogan's a leader or not. Unfortunately, John, I think Hamas will not disarm, because then they wouldn't be Hamas. This is what they live to do. They're a death cult. It's all they know. Israel, I think the IDF will have to go back into Gaza and forcibly disarm Hamas for any sort of peace plan to advance. I think that's where we're at.
16: 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That's the Middle East Report. I'm John Reilly. 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
3: I'm Ruth Kramer with Mission Network News. In Eastern Democratic Republic of the Congo, more than 80 Christians were killed in a series of Islamist attacks this month. The extremists have a dire message for people of the cross: convert, be subjugated, or die. Greg Kelly with Unknown Nation says this persecution surge is disturbing since the DRC is largely a Christian nation and Muslim radicals want to expand their ideology. Pray for the faith of the persecuted church. And new findings from Barner Research show that 48% of practicing Christians trust their spiritual growth to artificial intelligence. One in three U.S. adults says AI is just as reliable as a pastor for guidance. Greg Yoder of Keys for Kids Ministry says AI shouldn't play a starring role in spiritual development, but it does have a place. The key is to view AI as a tool. Keys for Kids Ministries will continue helping kids, teens, and families know Jesus and grow their faith. Find your place in the story at missionnews.org. Mission Network News, a service of One Way Ministries, on with Kramer.
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18: Once again, thanks for joining us today for the Public Square from the American Policy Roundtable. I'm Wayne Shepherd, and the team today is Dave Zanotti, Alan C. Duncan, our producer, Melanie Elsie, and Jeff Sanders, and a follow-up conversation to a recent program, Dave.
19: Who do we think we are?
20: How many times do we ask ourselves that question quietly in prayer, saying, God, please don't let us think more highly of ourselves than we ought? And no matter how many times we pray it, people are going to point fingers and ask that question. Just be advised, we ask it in the mirror.
18: Right.
20: What we're talking about today, and we have been talking about for several programs now, which are a series that are covering the question of deism and the recanting of the Associated Press on the notion that deism was the doctrine of the predominance of the founding era, their surrender of that piece of intellectual real estate, which they've held for decades, generations. The bait and switch that's involved, which involved us getting into a conversation with Dr. William B. Allen, tracking what in fact this article is and what it means, and then the introduction of A Great Awakening, the film, and the lives of both Benjamin Franklin and George Whitefield, and all of the reformers, the awakening, Jonathan Edwards and the Wesleys and others, and all tracking back to the ideas that birthed the principles upon which the Declaration of Independence and its 250th year of celebration exist, and a precursor. We're going to be having this same conversation 10 years from now.
2: Yeah.
20: Because we will be experiencing the 250th anniversary of the Constitution. Hmm. And if you think that the progressive left, or whatever term you want to put on the radicalized godless equation, is exorcised about the Declaration,
2: just you wait, huh?
20: Yeah, we're going to be at this for a while. So the question of who do we think we are? Well, here's who we think we are. By the way, hi, I'm Dave Zanotti. This is Wayne Shepherd, Melanie Elsie, Jeff Sanders, Alan Duncan. Yep. We've been at this for a while. What we are not is people who've never gotten a paper cut, particularly in the arena of public policy. Wayne, just this morning, Melanie was talking to our staff about a project she's been working on for decades in regards to state law and education policy. We'll save not getting into all the details, because mm-hmm. that's going to be a program in and of itself. Someone who's spent decades of their life trying to move a method in public education requirements of public and private schools at the state law level, so to give children a chance to excel better, learn more. This is, Melanie not only has paper cuts, she's got, you know, bandages and gauze in her trunk. She lives in this fight. We, as an organization, we not only have dirt under our fingernails, we're dirty most of the time, and we smell, because we don't sit in the elite offices funded by billionaires and by corporations who are attempting to influence public policy for somebody else's agenda, comfort, or gain. We're in this business for what the Apostle Paul would call the common good. Love of neighbor, obedience to the Great Commission. That doesn't make us holy men. We are as sinful as anybody else in culture. We are sinners, all one and the same. But what it means is we're trying to follow the person of Jesus Christ and what he teaches throughout the entirety of the Judeo-Christian scriptures, and apply those things to the way that we live in public life. And we have allies. We happen to think those allies were the people who framed the Constitution, framed the Declaration, that we share much in thought in common, and that their practice is an example we can learn from. So that's who we think we are. We're just witnesses. We wish we didn't have to do this at the level that we had to do it, because there was such a common understanding that it was like people would say, duh, heard all that before. But what happens with 30 minutes of conversation with Dr. William B. Allen is thousands of people stop dead in their tracks and say, why didn't somebody tell me this before?
2: It makes a lot of sense, yeah.
20: And so this is what we're coming. So this is why we're in this conversation. So let's keep rolling on the question of Benjamin Franklin, of George Whitefield, of the Great Awakening, and the mindset of the framers and the founders. And let's be mindful, as Dr. Allen reminded us, that this period of the Great Awakening that's particularly covered in the movie is a period between 1740 and 1770. Now, that's significant. George Whitefield was not a signer of the Declaration of Independence. He was gone 6 years before that opportunity happened, but Benjamin Franklin was there. Hmm. And Benjamin Franklin was there for a lot more than that. So let's go back to the movie, and let me throw something on the table that is off topic. You guys can bring all the other stuff that you were saving in your other notes back. I'm going to throw this off topic to get us warmed up. Benjamin Franklin was media.
21: Yeah.
20: He was Fox News. Yep. He was Ted Turner. He was the guy.
21: He was a molder and shaper of public opinion, wasn't he?
2: With ink on his hands.
21: Yes.
22: Yeah. What was the thing he was saying in the movie, that you can stroke or you can
20: soothe?
22: Soothe.
20: You can soothe,
22: and they both
20: or
22: sell.
20: You can stroke.
22: Yeah. and they both sell. Yeah.
20: And they both sell. And when Franklin met Whitefield, he saw dollar signs.
21: And he made a lot of dollar signs off of Whitfield.
20: He wanted to be his publisher. Mm-hmm. Interestingly enough, Whitfield thought that was a very good idea. It was a shot that went straight to the top. It's a hilarious interchange. Well, it's hilarious. It's funny interchange in the film where Whitfield tries to attribute their agreement to Providence. And Franklin says, or perhaps just...

0: and into France. Everybody just wanted to be around him.
1: With a little Will Rogers thrown in, right?
0: Yeah, exactly.
2: Oh, exactly. Yeah. Mm-hmm. Exactly. And
0: witty.
2: And now you say, well, of course, he was a self-serving publicist. Yeah, but, you know, everybody finally figured out that poor Richard was Ben Franklin. But it wasn't like he said, here, hi, I'm Ben Franklin. Do this. I mean, he had some decorum about his personality, and he did have a significant amount of humor. Now, some people would say, well, hang on a second. There's all of this and all of this. Yeah, yep. We get it. Nobody's endorsing Ben Franklin's personal morality, and I don't suggest that you live off of any of ours. That's not what we're talking about here. But the arc of this film talks about the relationship between Franklin and Whitfield, and that is historically accurate, even more than the movie was able to depict.
1: And I was just going to add, it, I haven't seen the movie yet, but I suspect, as with any movie, and I hear from reports that this is a good one, it never tells all the story, the whole story, the many right. details of the story. But it does a good job at kind of summarizing everything, right?
2: Well, it gets some of the biggest points historically very well said
1: good.
2: And quite accurate. And now, it admits to fictionalizing
1: yeah.
2: some other stuff.
1: Yeah, of course. We understand. So it's at the end of the day, it's a film. Jeff?
0: My wife and I saw it, and of course, we knew a lot about the background before we saw the film. And I grew up in Savannah, so I know about Bethesda, which is still there, by the way, and it's still active. But a couple of things impressed me about the storyline is that as a Christian, you can be friends with people who do not share your beliefs. Whitfield and Franklin were friends. They knew exactly where each other stood. And yet Whitfield did not see Franklin, and Franklin did not see Whitfield. They didn't see each other as mutual enemies. They still were friendly and worked well together to the degree that they could work. I mean, Whitfield didn't invite Franklin to stand in the pulpit and give an invitation, okay? But they were business partners, and we can be friends with people who do not share all of our beliefs.
3: Yeah, and it's interesting that Franklin was willing to publish explicitly Christian material
0: yeah.
3: in his publications. I know it was a different time, so to speak, but I think people could learn from that today in media. You don't have to be scared to hear a Christian belief. If you don't like it, well, then you can say what you think.
1: We have publishers who were historically Christian publishers being bought out by media moguls at this point.
2: We also have a situation where there's Rupert Murdoch and the Murdoch family that would hardly qualify for the banner of evangelical Christians, and yet their particular media brand permits that conversation to happen. Now, like Franklin, Mr. Murdoch has figured out that there's a lot of money in that stuff mm-hmm. because there are a lot of people who do care about that messaging, even in America to this very hour. But there is an irony. There are other people who could see the profit motive as well, and they haven't surrendered the field because Mr. Murdoch's got everybody that's going to be listening, and there's no use to chasing that because at best, Fox, in their best hour in the evening, might reach 3 to 5 million people in a country of 336 million. So it's not like there's not a whole lot of other people who think in that direction. They just don't watch television. But today, the silos are so desperately isolated that you do find situations that it doesn't matter how big the story may be. If it leans toward the theistic view, the God-filled equation, and the media sources are committed to the godless equation, that story just never appears. Franklin was not in that mode. And of course, he was obviously profit motivated.
1: Let's take our break here on the Public Square. We'll come back. This is a fascinating discussion, I find, and I trust you do as well. Any of our programs that we do that you may miss from day to day are all online at thepublicsquare.com.

We will be right back for more on the Public Square. Every day, 535 people are charged with representing all of us in Washington, D.C. They preside over the largest budget in the world. They hold the Constitution in their hands. They can help protect our liberties or look the other way. 535 people. We put them in office. Isn't it time that we hold them in our prayers? A public service message from the American Policy Roundtable. Spreading the light of liberty across the land. Now back to the Public Square.

0: Thanks for watching, I should say listening, to the public square here today. Although people can watch us from time to time, right, Alan?
1: Yeah. It's something that we're trying to do more of as time goes on, I think. We do have a YouTube presence. Look for the lamppost, type in the public square on YouTube, and you can go see all kinds of little shorts and video clips. So you'll see Dr. Jeff Sanders there from time to time. So something mm-hmm. we're trying to build on.
0: Yep. In his bearded glory. Yeah.
2: I think it's important, Wayne, to understand that we're doing that not for clicks. We don't have any fiscal relationship with YouTube.
0: No.
2: We don't do any data mining. We're not a part of that game. We're not attempting to monetize a ministry off of YouTube. What we're trying to do is to reach people. And so we've put ourselves in a position of being functionally immune to all of that, because the goal of what we're doing here is to reach human hearts, not clicks. And so there's a difference, and I hope it comes through. And there's a second thing I should tell people about our presence in video particularly. You'll see a lot of amateur hour. We don't work to perfect a video to wow the entertainment community. We attempt to do as much as is necessary to create a credible, discernible package that people can learn, because we're really not trying to win a popularity contest. We're trying to reach hearts and minds.
0: Yeah. Good point. Okay, back to A Great Awakening, this movie that some of us have seen, but not all.
2: So I think Ben Franklin would enjoy what we just talked about, because if you look at Franklin's life and his role, he was clearly one of the thought leaders of the American founding dramatically. And because he played such a big role for years and actually for generations, it was easy for modernist, secularist historians to try to repaint the founding through the secular grid of Franklin, which, of course, in the arc of Franklin's life doesn't hold up because of that 1787 speech of June 28th before the Constitutional Convention, which is depicted at the close of this film, A Great Awakening, accurately. Very significant, a huge weakness in the argument. But assuming that most people wouldn't go back in any form of media communications and check Franklin's end arc of his life, they would just listen to the middle arc. A lot of academics have been telling a fairy tale, which A Great Awakening penetrates and sort of dissipates, to the point which the Associated Press article that started our conversation several episodes ago in regards to academics and the Associated Press carrying the story, giving up that America was a deist colony, so to speak, that cooked up the Declaration. They've surrendered that ground.
1: How long do you think it's going to... Well, that's great, first of all, but how long do you think that's going to be until that information begins to get back into textbooks correctly for children?
2: That has a lot to do with little amateur hour operations like ours.
3: And movies like The Great Awakening.
2: And movies like A Great Awakening, because if you study the Associated Press, which is the media vehicle that has produced this story of surrender on deism and has become, in essence, a bait-and-switch article trying to say, well, they weren't deists, they were theistic rationalists, which you've got to hear Dr. Allen's response to that.
0: Yeah.
2: It's just hilarious.
0: Yeah.
2: It's really, really funny.
0: Yeah, he pretty much destroys that, doesn't he?
2: All right. But the Associated Press is in an interesting position. The Associated Press began in the 1800s as a media organization connected to the Telegraph. Their vision was to enable outlying towns to get news stories via the Telegraph. And the Associated Press was a nonprofit established to try to take stories as was heard around the country and get it out there. Then they became interested in particularly getting pictures out there. And they pioneered some of the technology that enabled us to put pictures into the wire service. And Wayne and I can tell you from early days of radio, when you were in a newsroom, you grabbed the AP wire as pretty much your baseline objective journalistic source for what actually happened, just the facts, please.
0: Yeah. I have photos of me ripping copy off the UPI wire machine to read the news on the radio.
2: Very similar. And so that service from a non-perspective basis has collapsed because there was a point in time in which the Associated Press and UPI were both serving thousands and thousands of newspapers, none of which exist any longer. Now they are literally gone and out of business, or they've consolidated from 100 to 1. And in most cases, they're now online sources with electronic connections. So what do they need AP for? Mm-hmm. Well, they need AP so that they don't have to hire people. So the AP writers can do the writing, send it out across the internet, and then the paper. So there's still a relation and a connectionship. That's a good word. We should admit that. A connection to these papers, but it's not the funding source. So AP is basically broke. So several years ago, they came up with a new strategy. They have gone to predominantly left-leaning, and to some cases, strong left-wing foundations. Large foundations, like the Lilly Foundation, the Lilly Endowment, Inc., which is an $80 billion corpus, an $80 billion set of assets from which they earn billions of dollars a year and give billions of dollars away. That's just one. Then there are about a half a dozen others that AP has been pursuing aggressively, to the point where they are now seeking to raise $100 million a year to underwrite their organization, all through charitable foundation giving, but it's all of one philosophy.
3: Well, it's interesting because in their description of themselves, they talk about how they are an independent global news organization dedicated to factual reporting, which I find fascinating and just in itself.
0: Doesn't sound very independent, does it?
2: Five joke lines come in, which right. I shouldn't say any of them on the air.
3: Right.
2: Yeah. I can tell you from us being in the nonprofit world since 1980 that organizations that are highly funded by a single formula of connected foundations tend to not be independent because he who pays the piper calls the tune. Follow the money. And we have seen a radical shift in the Associated Press in our experience with them over the last 45 years. They used to be really good. Their agencies, their bureau agencies in the different capitals around the country used to have some high quality reporters who really did care about getting the story right and getting it out there. There was a time in which they were dependable. That time is long past. And obviously there's been a lot of circumstances that have forced them to change, but their alternative, which they are proudly announcing, but not announcing exceptionally loudly, is that their funding model is now, they've set up a second nonprofit to basically get in the foundation money and get it back to AP. So they've been the banner of the surrender of deism. You don't find that surrender of deism coming from Yale, Harvard, Princeton. No, it's the AP. Interesting. Very interesting. So let's go back to Franklin. Why is this a significant conversation? Because Franklin was as big as the AP in colonial America. Mm-hmm. He was media. And what did Franklin come to understand? Watching the founding, watching and participating in the Declaration of the Constitution, the role of media defines reality for we the people. Franklin understood that. You watch the movie A Great Awakening and you'll understand why the First Amendment exists in regards to protection of the freedom of the press. Because media someone has always had to carry the news, and the news changes the way people view things.
1: Well, Dave, I'm looking, if I've got my sourcing correct, talking about textbooks again, how long this information would take to get back into textbooks, they look like they've gone big as well. I'm looking at McGraw-Hill is now owned by Platinum Equity, Houghton Mifflin, Harcourt, by Veritas Capital. So a lot of these textbook companies are just owned by big private equity firms. I mean, some of them are publicly traded even.
4: And how do we even know that they are American owned? They could have stakes from China or France or Brazil or wherever.
1: Yeah, we should do some more digging on that because those countries obviously would have no reason to encourage us to understand our founding correctly. And maybe they'd be in even incentivized for us to not understand our founding fathers.
3: Yeah, I would even look at it from a different perspective, because you have some states where the state agencies are voting on which textbooks to use for the entire state. Most states do not do that. In some states, you have local districts who are choosing materials to use. You have some states that will say, we want the original documents taught, not just taught about, but use the original documents as the curricular materials. And so that should not be a problem for any public school system to go back and use the founding documents, the Federalist Papers, the Declaration of Independence, even the Magna Carta, you know, some of those founding documents, to get a sense of what was happening in terms of the public policy push early on in the colonies and then into the states. But you have to have legislators who are willing to take a stand in pushing for that, because what's taught becomes what's tested. So my perspective would come in the teacher preparation programs at the colleges and universities, because in those programs, you know, teachers are, they come in as undergrads, and I'm speaking from experience, you want to believe that what you're being taught in your training in the pre-service programs is good and healthy and right for kids. And so sometimes people coming into those university settings and those teacher preparation programs need to have more discernment, because they sometimes at the local level can choose independently what they're using for materials.
0: All right, let me draw the line for a break right there. We'll come back in a moment and pick up our conversation today. It's a continuing conversation. And by the way, might I add, all the programs on this theme are still in the archive, as always, at thepublicsquare.com. You can go back and listen from the beginning. We'll be back here on today's edition of The Public Square.

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1: It's too long. 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
3: school? 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
0: Spreading the light of liberty across the land. 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
6: All right, let's continue on with the Public Square here today. This whole series has been a good one, and I appreciate you listening and following along with us because this is the kind of information why we exist, right, Dave?
7: It is, Wayne, and our country is at a pivotal time, and it's not the sort of thing that most people are focusing on. They're looking at elections. They're looking at a presidential situation as it's unfolding. They're looking at Iran. They're looking all, and those are all important issues.
6: Right.
7: But there's one that will never return. And that's the 250th celebration of the Declaration of Independence. Mm-hmm. And people say, like, so what? I mean, how many hot dogs can you eat anyways? It's 4th of July. It's what? I mean, buy more fireworks. No, this is a very significant moment of opportunity. And it's not escaping the people who don't like the Declaration. So you guys have to make everything a battle between right and left. And I feel exactly the same way. When the Declaration of Independence was signed, it was a conclusion of consensus.
6: Right.
7: Everyone came together and said, this is who we are. This is what we believe. And this is what we're going to do. It was a totally unifying reality. Why would it be divisive? Well, it'd be divisive because some people have opted out of the core rationale as to why America exists. Some people have been so influenced by faulty scholarship that they've been taught and trained to hate America. Mm-hmm. And some people, coming from evangelical Christian colleges and universities, are in the mainstay of attempting to convince us that there is not a conclusive answer to the question of where was God, where was the Bible at the time of the founding, what are those principles, and are they still valid today?
6: Well, the 250th anniversary coming up soon gives us a possibility of enunciating why it shouldn't be divisive.
7: There are so many things that we should be doing between now and then. The first I would suggest is to read the Declaration.
6: Yeah, starts there, doesn't it?
7: It truly does. We've had conversations here for several days about what can we do, what can we do, what can we do, and there's so much that we can do. We talk about public schools and homeschools and universities and colleges and churches. Okay, hang on. How about, do you have a copy of the Declaration? It only takes a few minutes to read. And if you want to get warmed up, you can read the opening and the closing and leave the segment on the grievances out. Because, you know, if you've read that a couple of times, you know what they were ticked off on in regards to their issues of the way that the Brits were. Now, there's great things to be learned. I'm not suggesting those are irrelevant. They're instructional in many, many ways. But the point is that the document was more than just a policy letter on things they didn't like about Parliament and the King. This was a rationale, a philosophical statement as to why they should start their own country. And it wasn't just something to put out there and say, let's see if it flies. They were sending it back to the mother country. These folks had relatives over there. And they basically said, you know that daughter of yours that I married that's over here with me in America? Well, guess what? We're not going to be British subjects any longer. We're going to start our own country. Billy, go get that guy. Get on a boat and go get him and beat him to within an inch of his life. Bring my daughter back here. You're not about... I mean, this was real. It was personal. It was intimate. And it was expensive because that document was going to be decided upon based on the shedding of blood. And the people who put it together understood that. So may I suggest humbly that the first thing to do is to read it. Read it for yourself. It's actually in English. It's not from 1,000 years ago. It's not from 3,000 years ago in a foreign language that no one speaks any longer. No, it's in English. It's in your language.
8: And if you don't have a copy, we'll send you one.
7: Send it to you for free. We sure will. And happy to do so. Just visit us at aproundtable.org or thepublicsquare.com. We have two websites. And get your free copy. All right, so first thing is to read it. Then the next thing is, read it at the dining room table.
8: Oh, yeah.
7: Right? If you're alone, read it as you're what you would normally read. You know, don't read a cereal box. Get it in the morning. Read the Declaration. If you have a spouse, read it with your spouse. If you have children, read it with your children. If you have grandchildren, read it to your grandchildren. This is how we stop worrying about all the other agencies in society and culture and whether they're going to cover it, because we covered it. We the people covered it. That is where not only the moral authority, but the true power of our country still resides, in all of us. So the best thing you could do to celebrate the 250th is get a copy and read it, and then read it to the people you care about. That's first thing. Now, there's a few more, but let's go back for a minute to the movie. Would anybody suggest watching this movie as a good way to get into the idea of the Declaration?
9: Absolutely. And I would also recommend the movie to a younger audience. It's not just for adults. Hmm. I mean, children 9, 10, 11, 12, anything younger than that, probably not.
10: Well, and the blessing of the movie is it's going to open up doors for other conversations. Because the movie, for me, took a timeline between Benjamin Franklin's involvement and George Whitefield's involvement, and it really went back to their childhood for mm-hmm. each of them, mm-hmm. so that you could see the perspective that was sort of ingrained in them as children, and how God worked in each of them differently to come to a point of being able to acknowledge and recognize that God is providential, in charge, sovereign, and just the culmination of the movie was, of course, the speech that Franklin gave at the end.
9: Yes.
10: But the lives of those two men and how they paralleled and then intertwined was just phenomenal.
9: Did you notice how the way Franklin was raised, it was sort of a middle class home, and you know, not a lot of hardship there. But Whitefield was raised basically in poverty and great hardship. Franklin, however, never really embraced the Christian faith, and yet Whitefield was driven to Christ. And I wonder if it's how they were raised had a tremendous impact on that.
10: And I don't know, Jeff, because early in Whitefield's life, he wanted to be an actor. And he said, when it was suggested to him that he become a preacher, he was like, oh, no way on God's green earth would that ever happen to me.
9: Yeah.
10: And Franklin came to the same conclusion as a child. Mm-hmm. But the Lord walked them through their life experiences in very different ways, but brought them together. I was just so impressed with I'm a visual learner, so for me, it kind of put pieces together that I had known, but in a timeline that was understandable.
7: The notion that both men were projected as potential ministers from their parents, Franklin to the point where his father used the term that he was, Ben Franklin, was the tithe of the family.
10: Because he was the 10th child.
7: He was the 10th child, so he was given, in essence, over to the Lord and for ministry, which he rebelled against his whole life, which I can get it. I mean, there's, you know, kids that were raised in different traditions who were told, you will be going to seminary. You're our priest, or you're our nun, or you're our pastor, you're our preacher. You know, like you've been told, you're the doctor, you're the lawyer. And they go, I ain't want anything to do with that stuff. It's just, it's very, very human, very mm-hmm. understandable. And the character arcs in those developments, I think, are good about the film.
8: So it gave rise to him leaving Boston for Philadelphia, huh?
7: Yeah, certainly.
8: At what, was 16, I think, years old, something like that?
7: Yes, and all their journeys are kind of put well. And these are, by the way, these are stories we could go on for hours about, and we would encourage people. We hope this encourages people to look. I've got a question, Wayne, when we come back about two words.
8: Okay,
7: two words.
8: Anybody want to guess what they are? Well, you'll have to stay with us to find out here in the Public Square. Thanks for listening. 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
2: A word for the day. Actually, two words for the day from Dave Zanotti coming up now on the Public Square. You promised two of them, so we're going to hold you to it.
3: I did, and they're in the title of this film we're discussing, among other things. We're talking about so much about the 250th. But let's
2: Well, there's
3: talk
2: only
3: about,
2: three words in the title, so how difficult can it be?
3: Yes, here we go. And so why was it called A Great Awakening and not The Great Awakening?
2: Oh, okay.
3: Well, it might be because what the real subplot of the story was about the awakening of Benjamin Franklin. As opposed to simply the historical reality that there was an extraordinary revival that happened in America. It may also be because there was more than one Great Awakening in America. There are a whole lots of reasons why they may have chosen A versus the, but they did.
2: We discussed this briefly before, but how far can we take this the change that came over Franklin?
3: It's studying Franklin's writings. And again, Franklin he's got a reputation, and no one is endorsing Franklin as potential saint material. He was profligate. He was liberal in his use of alcohol. I mean, pick something that you could be liberal over, and Franklin was probably there. And he reveled in it, and Europe thought he was quaint. I mean, he was media. He was a celebrity. He played the role. This was prior to Hollywood. He was his own Hollywood. I mean, he was his own promoter.
2: Who else could get away with wearing a beaver skin hat and be a celebrity in France?
3: Huh? With the fox thing hanging around your, and I don't mean the news network. I'm talking about a literal fox hanging over your shoulders, a stole. All right. So, but he was also a brilliant scientist. He was a very
4: self-taught,
3: worthwhile. Yes, very worthwhile and prolific writer. Okay, so Franklin brought a lot to the table, but how legitimate is the penetration of biblical thought in his life? There is an arc, without a doubt. Its height is June 28, 1787. He never recanted or repented from that moment, but in fact, you will find Benjamin Franklin highly involved in operations in support, like the American Bible Society, like the abolition movement. The end of his life was all in the direction of what you heard on June 28th. Now, was he perfect? No. Did he stop drinking? No, I don't know all that stuff.
4: Well, and there is also a 1790 letter to Ezra Stiles that people can look up and go read, where he is expressing some doubts as to the divinity of Christ. That was probably a few weeks before he passed away. So perhaps he came to a better conclusion with those doubts. But it was something that he certainly was wrestling with.
3: Well, and again, it depends on what a person's desire is, and oftentimes in getting into these letters, we've spent a lot of time here reading letters and diaries of framers and founders, but it doesn't mean we understood the context in which they were talking about them. And I have known people who, toward the end of their life, have had serious moments of rechecking themselves. Do I really believe what I believe? Mm-hmm. And have come to the affirmation of, yes, I did, but I had to ask the question one more time. The other thing is that we have to understand also, we didn't sit in church with Ben Franklin. We didn't sit and listen to all the conversations he and Whitfield had. We don't know. Sometimes when we use terms today theologically, and we lay our current meanings over them, we don't know if that's exactly what they meant either. So there are some things in history that we just can't crack their brains and their minds. But one thing is sure, he is a conflicted character, and he did choose to never permit himself to be enjoined to any religious society that would have given him a brand. He was an individualist to the end. And so you won't find him on the church log. You won't find him in the baptismal registry. So what you will see is something that he believed in, is that actions speak louder than words. And you will see his actions, his continuing actions, and oftentimes his speaking in the third person through other people. Now, again, I'm not advocating that George Whitfield converted Benjamin Franklin. I'm not even sure that Benjamin Franklin, in fact, converted. I do know that Benjamin Franklin, history proves, changed in words and in deeds. From a position of deism to a position of understanding that God governs in the affairs of men and that all of us will stand before him in judgment.
5: Certainly the right direction to head, right?
3: Yeah, a real strong start. And of course, Dr. Allen, and I encourage everyone to go back to those conversations, Dr. Allen uses the word humility in this context. That's a beautiful and an artful recovery of a word that we have often just lost. And humility begins with fear of the Lord. And that's something that was largely missing in Franklin in his younger years that was exceptionally noted in his latter years. Oh, one other thing what we should talk about, a survey of the panel. Did anybody here get a check from Sight and Sound Films?
4: I'm still waiting for it.
5: No, should we expect that?
3: No, nobody. So did we write a letter asking permission to talk about their movie? No. No. What you're seeing here is typically on the public square, just like everybody else. Yep. We go look at movies and we study history and we comment. Now, you say again, back to the beginning of all this conversation, well, who do you think you are? Well, yeah, we're just one beggar telling another one where to find a piece of bread. Difference is we've spent 45 years knocking on doors. So we kind of know what's behind a lot of them. And so that's why we try to bring these positions and these points of view. Let's go back to final questions about Dr. Allen's visit with us in this subject. I mean, he gave us so much to think about.
5: Wow.
3: Anything any of you want to bring out to encourage our listeners to go back to?
6: I really appreciated his distinction between deism and the flip sleight of hand to theistic rationalism. In his description, he states that in a secular society, there is no concern for neighbor because there is no humility. There's only the promotion of one's own interest.
7: When you're talking about a completely secular society, you're talking about a society in which there is no concern for your neighbor, ultimately. Why? Because there is no humility. There's no reason to be humble. The only thing that matters is what human beings can make of themselves and what they can get for themselves. That is secular society. Where are you going to find in that orientation the ground of concern for others? Where are you going to find there any sense of obligation greater than that of one's own interest? You're not going to find it. Hence, it means to be certain that you will not be a community of people who, as the words of the Holy Scriptures teach us, love their neighbors as themselves.
6: We have been blessed in this country to have in our foundational structure through the Constitution, the Bill of Rights, where it be freedom of speech, freedom of the press, freedom to worship, the liberties that we have constructed for our society really comes down to the importance of our interactions, our relationships with others. And I really appreciated Dr. Allen's description of all that.
3: Wayne, when we come back, I've got to bring one more thing to the table. I think we need to bring all of this to a close and with the giant moment of so what? So the 4th of July is coming upon us.
5: Yep.
3: Okay, this has been interesting. I got to get on. So what? What else, in addition to reading the Declaration, can we do to live it?
5: That would be very helpful. All right, so stay tuned for that if you can. For the few of you who must leave us at this time because your station cuts away, of course, you can listen online at thepublicsquare.com. Also, we put this program on YouTube in audio form. You can listen to us there. Many people do. And we have a smartphone app, which makes it very easy to listen. It's free. You can go to your app store and download the Public Square smartphone app right now for listening anytime. All right, we'll get back to this conversation on the Public Square today, and I hope you'll stay with us.

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1: I'm Ruth Kramer with Mission Network News. In Eastern Democratic Republic of the Congo, entire Christian communities are running into the jungle. More than 80 Christians were killed in a series of Islamist attacks earlier this month. Greg Kelly with Unknown Nation says,
2: it is chilling, that's for sure. And really, I think a lot of this is shocking in the location that it's coming from, because the Congo, despite all of its challenges and difficulties for now decades, has largely been known as the most Christian country in the entire continent of Africa. More Christians living there than almost anywhere in the world.
1: The extremist group claiming the attacks has a dire message for people of the cross. Convert, be subjugated, or die. Pray for the faith of the persecuted church. And new findings from Barna Research show that 48% of practicing Christians trust their spiritual growth to artificial intelligence. One in three U.S. adults says AI is just as reliable as a pastor for guidance. Greg Yoder of Keys for Kids Ministry says,
3: AI should not be used as a guide to help you in your spiritual walk with Christ. You cannot get spiritually fed without reading your Bible and praying to Christ, praying to God.
1: That's not to say that AI doesn't have a place in spiritual development or ministry. Yoder says the key is to view AI as a tool, not as a final solution. Keys for Kids Ministries will continue helping kids, teens, and families know Jesus and grow in their faith.
3: And if AI can help us accomplish that without replacing people and the Holy Spirit and the gospel, we will probably use it.
1: 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I'm Ruth Kramer.
4: When life gets hectic, it's tempting to give our kids the leftovers of our time, but our priorities should really be the other way around. 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
2: So good to be with you, friends. Another great week where we can look at important issues. I want you to know this week we're going to be addressing the speech that the vice president gave at the March for Life on Friday. We'll deal with that after today's show. Today's show, we have a very special guest to talk about an issue that's impacting you, whether you know it or not. Now, if you have been listening to this show, you know that we celebrated some of the changes taking place in the health arena, the changes to the vaccine schedule, the revamped food pyramid, and I say amen, it's about time. But I found an article from Molly Englehart, who I am following closely because she is an expert in this area. She says there's a growing divide emerging within the Republican Party in particular, and it isn't about personalities or rhetoric, it's about chemicals. Because chemicals are happening, whether we know it or not, in the food supply, in the way that we grow our food, in pesticides that are happening throughout the agriculture industry. And she is with me today to talk about this fabulous article and also to look at solutions. In case you're not remembering who Molly is, Molly Englehart is a regenerative farmer and rancher at Sovereignty Ranch. She's committed to food sovereignty, which is actually very important, soil regeneration and homesteading self-sufficiency. She's the author of the book Debunked by Nature. Debunk everything you thought you knew about food, farming, and freedom. She was on with me recently to tell her journey from going from a vegan chef and an LA restaurateur to hands in the dirt farmer and mother of, I think it's four, Molly, but you'll have to remind me. And I'm so grateful to have you back to talk about pesticides. I know that sounds funny in some people's conversations, but for those of us who care about the food supply, what we're taking in without realizing it, here we are making good choices about food and health and getting enough sunlight to form that vitamin D and all the other things. All the while, we might be taking in chemicals that are actually harming us.
3: Yes, ma'am. I think that the most important thing for us to think about is, you just mentioned about at the pro-life march, we have to think about pro-life farming. Like we think of these things as separate, right? You're like, we'll address this tomorrow. Mm-hmm. But if we're spraying our food with chemicals, we're killing our unborn children, or we're sterilizing ourselves in order to not be able to have children. And this is so important. And pro-life farming is to have there be life in the soil, life in the food, and resiliency in our families and our communities. And so you, in my opinion, cannot be pro-life and also be pro-chemical farming. Those two things cannot coexist. And that is something that I think people aren't making that connection. We're not even thinking about that. But what I was talking about in the article was not that, but I thought of it when you were saying.
2: I love it. I love it. You're absolutely right. I do not believe I've ever heard anybody have that in a speech. So you will be the first one to go on record to tie the regenerative farming. But it makes sense for those of us who've raised children and tried to plant anything in the soil. I learned a long time ago as a gardener, it's all about the dirt. And if there's no life in the dirt, your plant's going to die. And I learned that's 101, right? For anybody that wants to grow something in their garden, imagine then somebody like Molly who has to help us understand to feed lots of people, to feed nations. You have to think about the dirt. Going back to George Washington Carver, he figured that out when they were destroying the soil and came in with all kinds of solutions. So this article in particular, I found fascinating because you're saying, listen, people are applauding what are important steps in vaccine changes and new promotion of testing, which I'm all for. But you're saying there are these bigger issues that if we don't address them on a large scale, these things won't be enough.
3: I mean, they won't even matter because what's happening with the pesticide liability shield, with the Supreme Court taking up Monsanto's request for them to overturn lower courts, and we're not saying they will overturn, but that's the Monsanto thinks that they will, and that's why they're having the higher court take it up. And then we can look at multiple states that are having the liability shield issue being slipped through, and it's all being in the name of labeling and informed consent and making sure people know. But as I played out in my article, the person who's wearing a suit and spraying the chemical may have read the label, but the parents and the children downstream on the food, in the park, on the golf course are not privy to what was sprayed and what is in their food stream and in their water stream and in all around them and in the air and coming down in the rain on their heads. And so this idea that if we change the laws and we just say as long as the labeling on the packaging gives people the understanding that there could be cancer, there could be melanoma, there could be this, there could be that, then we don't need to be liable if people get sick from our product because we warned them. We had the duty to let you know, and we did let you know. Well, these laws are popping up, already been signed into law in Georgia. And so these are de facto liability shields, and we cannot allow this. We see what happened with the vaccine liability shield that right. happened in the 86. We've gone from 9 shots to 72 or 96, depending on, you know, how you count them and which ones are divided up from each other. Mm-hmm. So this is just crazy exponential growth of chemicals in our body. This is going to be exponential growth of chemicals in our water and our food. And as is, the sperm count of a man, we've spoken about this, is going down and down and down. And so by 2040, the average man in modern America or other westernized nations is going to be zero. My son is 5 years old. So what does that put him at his breeding age at that time? I am pro-life, and I am, people talk about reproductive rights. I want my children to have the right to reproduce. I do not want that right stripped from them. And so I actually think that that's the reproductive rights that we need to be fighting for. And we need to change that term around and say, yes, yes, I'm a yes for reproductive rights. My children deserve the right to reproduce, and it cannot be taken away with chemicals. And I think that many old school Republicans that are in places of power have been used to business as usual. We're pro-business, and so we're not going to be anti-chemical because we're pro-business. And I think that that time is dead, and they may not know it's dead, and they're still trying to go around as business as usual. But they will get primaried, and they will lose their place because the MAHA coalition of mothers is powerful and are not necessarily traditional Republicans, but they are rubbing off on traditional Republicans. There are people coming into my restaurant that have never thought about seed oils and chemicals and, and Roundup and fortified flours. They've never thought about these things, and now they're passionate about them. So we're not just talking about this small part of the coalition anymore, the MAHA moms. We're talking about it's spread to the rest of the coalition. I just saw a study, not a study, but when they do a poll for Texas Republicans, 70% are anti-chemicals in their food, do not want to expand the rights of chemical companies if it will impact our food, our air, or our water. 70%. That is amazing. A very high number.
4: It is.
3: And so I suspect that these Republicans, it was a Democrat who stopped it, from being in the big, beautiful deal or whatever the last thing was. And it was a Democrat who just stopped it in the appropriation committee. And I'm saying we need to wake up, conservatives, and recognize that your base now cares about healthy food and now cares about chemicals in their food. And of course they do, because anybody that's pro-life is going to be anti something that ends in the word side, because side means to kill, to murder. And so pesticide, fungicide, herbicide, those are all words for death. And we need to be pro-life farmers, and we need to be pro-life people. And we need to remind our elected representatives that it is their job to protect the lives of the families of their constituents. And
2: okay, let me do a recap here. I love where you're going with this and your zeal. Well, this is why we have you on, Molly, because you are literally in the trenches, in the dirt. So you went from owning restaurants as a vegan, and now you're a rancher, beef rancher, and regenerative farmer. And I mean, your story, if you have not heard Molly's story, you've got to go back and go to carrieabbott.com. Just type in her name. Molly is M-O-L-L-I-E and Engelhardt, E-N-G-E-L-H-A-R-T. You will love her story, and it's a story of faith and also of just waking up to the realities of how the system works. One thing I want to clarify is that sperm count worldwide is down 50%. A lot of people aren't aware of that. We've done shows on that. I'm curious if you're connecting pesticides to part of that reason. I know it's not the only thing, but are you saying chemicals and pesticides are playing a role in that?
3: Yes, I'm saying that I think it's cumulative, of course. And I think that people will say, well, there's correlation and not proven causation. And so I will agree, and we have to be careful about what we say. But we can see that the downward spiral has gone significantly more down since 96, when we started spraying Roundup or glyphosate on our grains directly. We also know that atrazine can turn perfectly healthy frogs from male frogs to reproducing female frogs.
2: Yes.
3: And so we know that there's impact on hormonal impact. And then we know that the gut microbiome has hormonal impact. And then I also want to say that many of these chemicals are endocrine interrupters, and they register in our body just like estrogen. Mm. And there's a huge issue with also polyester clothing. I just did a show about how a gentleman that lives near me had very low testosterone, below 250. And just by changing all of his clothes to cotton clothing, his testosterone went up over 500. So it went up more than 250 points with wow. No other changes, except for he was already eating organic food and blah, blah, blah. But just changing his clothing and not having synthetics against his skin made a huge difference in his testosterone. And so I think that there's been studies showing male fertility impacted by plastics.
2: Plastic, for sure.
3: Petroleum mm-hmm. products are the base for many fertilizers. Many fertilizers are made out of petroleum. Well, then we're spraying the waxes and the different other kinds of petroleum directly on the food to make it last longer, which are acting like endocrine interrupters in our body, specifically treating our body like it's estrogen. And so it is impacting men's virility and their ability to reproduce. And so
2: I would go one step further, because I'm willing.
3: Okay, let's now, go.
2: Because our hormones impact so much of our whole body, our whole system, as you well know. A lot of people think it's just about reproductive. It's not. It impacts your brain. It impacts the way you think. It impacts the way you act. So if we have sperm count going down and we have male reproduction being impacted and the hormones, let's just say the impact on men is going to be in their behavior as well, and their attitudes and their unwillingness to take risk and do what men do. And we see that in behavior, don't we?
3: We do. And I was sitting with my friend just the other day at this cafe in San Antonio, and I looked around and I said, if an EMP or something hits right now and there's no power and nobody's car works, how many of the men around here are going to get their families to safety? And
2: interesting. It
3: was a sad number, like based right? on our guesstimation,
2: observation,
3: based on my observations. But it is very, very interesting. And I think that it also, we have to understand that when there's all of these, you know, gun violence and there's this and there's that, our mental well-being impacts how we act in the world. And of course, there's porn and there's

0: we couldn't even estimate how deeply bad the ripple effect of these chemicals are. And when you start to try to point it out, they're going to tell you it's correlation, not causation.
1: Right,
0: But
1: because there's
0: we
1: so many
0: can't just keep
1: variables.
0: drinking chemicals and thinking there's no impact. And that's not
1: Literally,
0: what God
1: right.
0: asks us to do. That is
1: No.
0: not what dominion is, I promise.
1: No, I'm with you. I'm with you. This is so fascinating and so important. And listen, we need to take a quick break. We're having a fantastic conversation with Molly Engelhardt. And I'm sure that you are leaning in, friend, because I know this listening community, you care about these issues. We'll be right back. Friends, did you know you can be part of an alliance that advances your God-given right to live and speak truth? Alliance Defending Freedom contends for the truth in law, public policy, and the public square. ADF is one of the nation's most respected and successful United States Supreme Court advocates, with various roles in 74 Supreme Court victories. Since 2011, ADF has represented parties in 15 victories at the Supreme Court on behalf of pastors, churches, religious organizations, college students, family-owned business, and pro-life pregnancy centers. We are so proud to have Alliance Defending Freedom as a sponsor of The Carrie Abbott Show. 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Our nation is going through a clear struggle right now, friends. Truth and lies are competing for airtime and influence. 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
1: We are so honored to have Molly Engelhardt with us. She's a regenerative farmer and rancher, and she is very knowledgeable, as you can tell, about what's going into our food. She owned many restaurants in LA, was very successful as a vegan chef and restaurateur, and then changed the way she was thinking, which was a very costly move for her, by the way. And her story, you can go back to carrieabbott.com and just type her name in there, and you will be able to listen to her testimony, what God has done in her life. And Molly, I told you this the first time, but I'm so grateful for people like you who go through an authentic journey where you see things in a different way. You're willing to share that with other people. And you have been really thrust into the limelight in a sense where you are speaking to issues that impact nations. As a regenerative farmer, have you noticed from this administration any more support than previous administrations? And what is it that you're calling for? Because you've talked a little bit in the first segment about liability shields. In other words, legislatures passing laws where Monsanto and others are not able, or they're able to put it on a label somewhere, but the person who's playing in the park down the street never saw that label. And you're saying that's not good enough. And I agree with you. So first of all, as a regenerative farmer, are you feeling more support than previously?
0: As a regenerative farmer, no. As a mother, as a informed consent advocate, yes. Unfortunately, I think that DOGE did a lot of good things for getting rid of waste, but a lot of what they considered waste ripped the rug out from so many farmers, and especially small scale farmers that were providing food to schools, providing food to prisons. I have a friend who put millions of dollars into a mill to freshly mill flour for the local schools in Arizona. And they would be getting this freshly milled flour every week with all the nutrients still in it and feeding the kids. He spent $2 million and he was supposed to get 50% of that money back as a grant from the government. They had promised.

0: against it. And that was ripped out from underneath him as wasteful spending with Doge. And I say wasteful in quotation marks.
1: Yes.
0: So really I feel disappointed in the things that they chose to rip out from underneath people. I have another farm in California that I hold the note on the farm for the family because they were not able to get a loan in their name originally with their income and et cetera. And they had an amazing deal also feeding vegetable boxes to different families and being able to take SNAP, and there was a middleman and and that got ripped away from them, and it's like $19,000 a month of income. Wow. And so I think that getting nutrient dense food to human beings should never be considered wasteful spending.
1: It's not. You're absolutely right.
0: I'm anti-government interference in so many things, but when we are doing the work to support local food getting to local people and not just ever expanding supply chains, that's never wasteful. And so I'm highly disappointed in the ways that those were ripped out. And I've been,
1: you think that it will change with the SNAP program changes and requirements, because I know that's a major push now, is to get whole food and real food to kids.
0: I hope, but the thing is that I don't think we had to rip the rug out and make people leave their farms in the interim to do that. And so I think that this almost $1 billion, $790 million dedicated to regenerative agriculture is a good start, but, and Brooke Rollins, and they made a big deal about it. Mm-hmm. And I think having people, and I wrote about this in the Epoch Times, having regenerative agriculture spoke about at the highest levels of government, I think that that gets it more into the zeitgeist, gets it more into our minds. And so people are caring about it. But if I'm going to be honest, that's a tiny little drop in a bucket that they just held back from the money that Trump is subsidizing corn and soy. And he was subsidizing the soy farmers because they couldn't sell to China. But really, that's a fragile system. We shouldn't be growing all this soy for China, and then China's our greatest adversary, and then they don't want to buy it because of trade issues. We should be growing a diversity of food for Americans. We need to hunker down. We are in the 250th year of a nation. There has never been an empire that has stayed the empire in the world more than 250 years. Right now, we need to hunker down. We need to take care of ourselves. We need domestic oil. We need domestic security. We need secure borders. Food. But most of all, we need secure food, because in an emergency, it will be air, water, food. And we are not valuing our air and our water and our food. And I believe that small farms need to be treated like infrastructure, and feeding Americans American food should be a priority. And it is not currently a priority. And I am disappointed in that. And so
1: I voted for this administration. Yes, I join you in that disappointment. But this is why we're talking about it, because, as you said, getting it into the conversation, people listening to this show and others who have influence, we are hoping and praying that this conversation, your articles, your books, and your colleagues, and you who continue to find new advocates, we will keep talking about it, because we have to. Life is on the line, as you said so well in the first segment. Before our time ends, I would want to get clarity on something.
0: Yes, ma'am.
1: There are states passing laws, and Monsanto's going to the Supreme Court to try to get the right to not have to basically let people know what's in the chemical. How do we get rid of those laws that give them a pass? And also, how do we get rid of the chemicals? Because that really is the issue.
0: Yes, ma'am. So for clarity, they're not going to court to have us not know what's in the chemicals. They're going to court to say that if we disclose the risk on the label, then we can't be sued for causing harm.
1: Okay, like the vaccines. All right.
0: But we have informed you.
1: Yes.
0: You know that it's
1: the liability's gone.
0: Mm-hmm. The liability is gone. But if I am a mother and I'm busy and I stop to get a pizza, and this is right now in this world we live in currently, this is not a future idea, 100% of conventional wheat is being sprayed, not just before they prepare the field with pre-emergence and all that. They are spraying chemicals on it to make it dry at a specific dye and dry so that they can harvest it at a specific time. And this is very efficient. Well, when they went to the EPA, because they knew they figured out this magic where we could spray it, kill the grain, and then harvest it 2 weeks later, they went to the EPA and they said, we need to change the parts per million of glyphosate in grains specifically. So it went up to like 30 parts per million from 2 parts per million. So vegetables are still at the 2 parts per million, but grains are at 30 parts per million. But that doesn't really make any sense. It's not, why would it be safer to eat more Roundup when you're having a pizza or bread or oatmeal than it is on carrots or zucchini? It doesn't make any sense, right? And so the reality is, we all have kids that eat too many carbohydrates because that's what kids love. And those carbohydrates are being sprayed with chemicals, and we do not have the right to fix that. And so I believe where we need to go with this is property rights. And I go over this in my article with the Epoch Times. But we as conservatives have always valued property rights. And why is it when it comes to GMOs and chemical agriculture, we do not honor property rights? If I, as a farmer, have drift that comes onto my field, I have a friend, his name is Bob. He grows old kamut. I watched a woman get on her knees in tears because his grain healed her son that had severe autism. He was 5 years old, nonverbal, still in diapers, and by 7 years old was verbal and out of diapers. Wow. And now is a teenager with a job and going to college. Wow. So that so story, important. But his field got drift from a neighbor's field in Montana, and he lost his ability to sell it to the European market because it was too high to be organic in the European market because of that drift. He is not entitled to that neighbor to have to pay for his crop. He is not entitled to anything. But if my neighbor's cow comes and tramples my greenhouse, he has to pay me for that. So I don't believe that organic farmers should have to give up 25 feet on all sides of their farm. I believe that it's the chemical sprayer that needs to be responsible. And once we put that liability, that if your pollen of your corn infects my corn with GMO, then you are accountable for my crop. If your chemicals get on my field, you are accountable for paying for my crop. Then it doesn't have to be that the government is making anybody do anything. Financially, it will be too much of a burden for the farmers to spray these chemicals because the impact they're having on their neighbors. But currently, we are not honoring those laws. So I think we need to go back to property rights.
1: Okay. Wow. That's such an important conversation. We need to end our time now with Molly Engelhardt. Thank you for joining me for your insights. We'll link people to the article. Friends, this is a big issue. We need to tackle it. We need to pray about it. And we'll see you next time.
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4: When Jesus speaks, now he speaks, don't get me wrong, he speaks love and grace and mercy. But the Bible often describes, again, later in Revelation, a sharp two-edged sword. What does a sword do? The word of God is living and powerful, like a two-edged sword, cutting bone and marrow, discerning the thoughts and the intents of the heart, the sword of the Spirit. We've got to get back to letting the Word of God cut before it comforts. D. Martin Lloyd-Jones was famous for saying, the gospel condemns me before it releases me. And with our culture, the church can be that loving voice, but it has to also be the voice of truth that cuts and says, I love you enough to tell you there are only two genders. You cannot become a man if you're a woman. You cannot become a woman if you are a man. Men should not be allowed to compete in women's. Do I even have to say this? Guys, and you have a political party that is completely woke and they're promoting all this garbage. When you speak the truth in love, that's where it cuts. If you speak the truth without love, you're just a mean person. And if all you do is just love, that can become very cowardly. Hey, I'm preaching myself. There are issues in the church right now that I should deal with that I don't want to. I just want to love them. I don't want to say anything. I don't want to be that guy. But that guy doesn't help. They might leave the church. Oh, they're going to get upset. But that's what the truth does. It pierces.
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8: Hello, everyone. Mondo Gonzalez here in studio, and we are going to be talking with Kevin Sorbo today about a new documentary, Standing Against the World, which is a phenomenal documentary, really discussing the ways in which the church and certainly believers can be educated in standing against the world and what it's describing. Before we get to Kevin, I just want to remind everybody about a couple things, that we have a conference coming up in June 4th through 7th in Colorado Springs, as well as an Alaska cruise if you are interested in joining us for a prophecy conference in August of this year. You can go to prophecywatchers.com. Check it out. All the information is there. It is going to be a great time. So, Kevin, welcome.
9: Welcome. It's good to be here. I'm going on Alaska cruise the same month you are.
8: Oh, great time to be there. Absolutely. So this new documentary, you know, with our audience, we've done a lot of films, certainly, and we love apologetics. What led you, kind of give us a background of what led you and brought you into to this amazing documentary?
9: Well, I did a movie that was pretty successful called God's Not Dead. And as I played the atheist college professor, which I always tell people that's redundant, all you have to say is college professor in today's world. And I was tormenting my college freshman student in my philosophy class, and John Lennox was brought up by him a couple of times. So I got a call from John Lennox and Stephen Huff. Stephen Huff is a self-made, a very wealthy man out of Arkansas, and a very strong Christian. And he wanted to do a documentary with John. And John said, well, I really like Kevin Sorbo. I like the movies he's doing. So I got to meet John, and we talked about it. And I spent 3 weeks in Oxford, England with him, where he is from. He's a retired math professor out of Oxford University. And we shot 3 weeks in, 2 weeks in Israel. Here's what's kind of sad. People have heard like Singer and Dawkins and Hitchens, and they don't know John Lennox's. And I'm going, why do you know all these horrible atheists that hate God and don't want to believe in anything, that nothing, you know, that everything around here came from absolutely nothing. There was nobody behind it. And then here's this guy, John Lennox, who's just incredible. And he, they will show a lot. You'll see a lot of the debates he's had with these people, and he kills them with love and joy and a smile on his face and the Bible. And he sounds like Winnie the Pooh when he talks. And it's just, he's just such an amazing guy. And since we're talking about John, I would like to do a shout out and please pray for his wife, Sally. She's quite ill right now. And John's getting up there as well. I went to the Bible Museum recently. He received a Pillar Award from Steve Breen. And his niece, Christine Getty, was there to accept it. But I got invited to be there because of my association with John. So just a great man. So check it out, Standing Against the World. It's worth it.
8: Yeah, absolutely. I mean, he's again, for those that love apologetics and defending your faith, he's a legend. And I feel the same way. Is here's a guy that has so much to say, very logical mathematician, brilliant guy. I mean, and yet a lot, as we know, that the world loves its own. And so it gives a lot of platform to some of these other secular atheists. You're like, come on, guys. And talk as well about the really kind of the goal behind it, in the sense of, is this documentary just for young people? Is it meant for just atheism? What kind of what did you see as you were getting behind the scenes there?
9: Well, I think it's meant for everyone. And I hope atheists and agnostics want to check it out. I think they would learn a lot. I mean, as I tell my atheist friends that, don't, you know, I've been to Israel a number of times. I've shot another documentary there that's coming out next year. And I've been there. My wife and I have hosted groups of people there before. But to me, this is for anybody and everybody. Now, like I said, as I told my atheist and agnostic friends, because I still have some of those, the ones that want to talk to me. And I tell them, I go, you know what? It's history. Jesus was here. Even the atheists in the documentary admit there was a man named Jesus that walked the earth at one time. So to me, I love history, and to go there and be there, number one, it's going to bring the Bible a lot closer to you. It's going to bring, you know, even a documentary like this, it's going to teach you a lot. And but I always tell people, get over there. I know it's kind of tough right now. People are nervous with the war going on. And I totally get it. But to me, this is something I think would be amazing for anybody and everybody in all ages.
8: What one of the things that comes out of the documentary that I saw, and maybe you can comment on this, is that Christianity is not just geared towards this blind faith. It's rooted in history. It's rooted in logic. It's rooted in evidence. And certainly going on location, as you guys did in the documentary, to Israel. But talk about the dichotomy that some people want to say is science is over here, this is what we should follow, and then faith is over here in this fairy tale. So they try to pit this war against science and faith. Talk about that.
9: Well, it's interesting when you always get that debate with people. And it's, I love when they say follow the science. I love to follow the science. So explain. So to me, it's like, okay, you believe in dirt. It's got the Big Bang Theory. And I believe in God. I mean, even Hitchens on his deathbed was really questioning things, because I know somebody that knew him very well, was very good friends with him. And he said he was really starting to question his own belief. It's like the no atheists in foxholes, right?
8: Yeah.
9: I mean, they start to realize, yeah, this really is the end. And people get scared. To me, it's like, okay, don't wait that long to do it. I remember my pastor, I used to say, he used to scare the hell out of me as a little kid growing up. But in a way, that's a good thing. Mm-hmm. And then years later, I was driving through a small town. I saw a sign in from our church said, read the Bible. It'll scare the hell out of you. And I love that idea. So it's this documentary really is really proving God in a world of science. And John is the one that does it. Like I told you, he's the star of this thing. And he is so knowledgeable in this thing. And he's so knowledgeable in his faith. He's so ingrained and embedded in what he believes. And I even asked my questions, do you really believe that Jesus rose from the dead? And he says, well, I'm sure of it, Kevin. And I am too. I mean, there's no other religion that has the history of Christianity. There's no religion that has so many people that saw these miracles. They saw these miracles. And you don't have that anywhere else. You know, you got one religion they call the peaceful religion in the Muslim world. And I'm going, well, I don't find it that peaceful. And there's quite a difference between Muhammad and Jesus. But you get in trouble for saying that, apparently. But I really don't care anymore. But because it's insane that we have to hide from the truth nowadays. And you said something earlier, just reminded me, other people that were ingrained in Christianity were our founding fathers.
8: Yep.
9: This country is founded on Christian values. Our laws are from the Bible. Our laws are from Christianity. I mean, it's weird that they say separation of church and state. Yeah, Thomas Jefferson is the one who coined that phrase. That was to keep government out of churches, and somehow the government's flipped that around.
8: Yeah.
9: And people will believe anything now, that because it's just repetition and the internet, through Hollywood's movies, through the liberals in Washington, D.C., through the mainstream media, we have brainwashed, Amy, worse is public schools and universities. Mm-hmm. We brainwashed people over the last, you know, since we took the Bible out of school in 1964. And it was kind of a quiet death of Bibles. But the last 20 years, there's been such an acceleration on this indoctrination of our students that are now these 40-year-olds and younger are completely running away from church, running away from God, and still with anger and hate and violence and murder. And here we are. I mean, half my speaking events I do is pro-life, because pro-choice is, what's the choice? Killing the baby or keeping it alive? That's the, they call that pro-choice. And I'm going to keep fighting that. It's pathetic.
8: Yeah, 100%. This is, you know, where we keep things really, really simple in the sense of what those that are anti-God or atheists are trying to do. And you kind of see the arrogance a little bit, the mocking, kind of laughing from some of these very, very strong vocal atheists. And as you mentioned, you know, John Lennox, again, a great scholar, mathematician, brilliant man, very kind, very humble. As you were interacting with him, what were some of the takeaways that you saw in the sense of really the discussion, the argument, the maybe the scholarship, the academia? Maybe give us an insight on what you saw.
9: Well, I learned a lot from John just hanging out with him, even in between takes and just talking, because he just goes on and on. I would ask him a question. I portrayed myself in that documentary. I think people know that I'm a believer. I think I'm more like an agnostic. I didn't play the atheist. I didn't play the hard guy, laughing and mocking him. I asked the questions that a lot of agnostics would ask. And he would just take it from there. And he would just, and can't say he's winging it. This guy knows what he's doing and knows what he's talking about. But to go to these different places, and obviously we start with the documentary in a pub where C.S. Lewis used to hang out all the time. And he got to meet him one time when he was a high school student at the time, and got to meet him and hear him speak. And I told him I was very jealous of that. But we sat in the same pub in the same table that him and Tolkien used to hang out all the time. So that was pretty cool. But John is just, you know, he is so knowledgeable. He's so smart, and he just does it in such a simple way. He's written so many books out there too. And I highly recommend people get to know who the guy is, get to know who the man is, and listen to what he has to say about just proving God. And when people are bugging you and saying there's no God, to me, it's just, I always say to my atheist friends, if I'm sitting at a table, I go, who made this table? They go, somebody made it. Exactly. Somebody made this. How do I know God started? I don't know. But somebody started this. There was intelligent design. And more scientists are starting to kind of point that way. They're even saying with the Big Bang Theory that there was intelligent design behind that. Okay, so what do you want to call that? You can call it whatever you want, but I'm going to call it God because that's what it was.
8: Yeah, absolutely. I thought one of the things that was interesting in there was, again, the debate or the back and forth with the science and one of the things that was brought up was eyewitness testimony. I'm thinking, if you think about, if ask any of those guys, you know, do you believe Alexander the Great existed? And they would probably say yes. And you go, well, how does science prove that? You know, if you can't find his body, they're forced to go to, well, do you still believe it? Science cannot prove because there's no body. You can't get DNA off of the dead body. So how do you know, how does science know that Alexander the Great or anybody existed? And they would say, well, see, their knowledge will have to say, well, we'd probably go to eyewitness testimony. Interesting how that works. Oh. Yeah, that seems to be the whole of, if science is going to go that direction, then why can't that be the same for the Bible as it relates to Jesus? And as you mentioned, the discussion there about, Do they believe Jesus existed?
9: Do they?
8: Like this, you guys talked about in the documentary about these scientists having to admit it.
9: Yeah. There's no question. There's no question. I mean, like I said, these guys do not deny that there was a Jesus. And you just said the eyewitness accounts. There were a lot of eyewitness accounts about Jesus more than any other person in the history of the world. You know, I don't care how famous people are in the singing world or the acting world, but this guy was phenomenal. And the parables and the stories and, I have a lot of questions when we get to heaven to say, why do we know more about him when he was a teenager and things like that? But there was a plan put in place. I love the fact that Mel Gibson now is in his seventh month of filming right now, the resurrection movies. They're going back to back. My wife and I, we know Mel. He told us the entire story. They've been writing that story for about 5 years now. But they're filming. They're in Italy right now. They've been there since August. And they had so much material, they're doing a two-parter on this. And he's going back to, in the beginning, God created the heavens and the earth. So he's starting at the very, very beginning. And he starts with the whole thing with the angels and how he banishes Lucifer. And Lucifer looks at God and says, I'm going to take more souls than you. And so that was the whole reason behind God knew at one time that Jesus is going to have to exist to battle against the demons that have left and battle against God.
8: Yeah, absolutely. The long war against God from the beginning, no doubt.
9: Yeah, it's going to be interesting. I'm curious how he's going to do it. When he told me the whole story, I said, it's going to be a $100 million movie. He says, no, it's $200 million.
8: Well, you know what? There's no doubt he's got a good tradition going back to the first movie, you know, to make the connection. Yeah. And of course, the way he ended the first one, you know, The Passion of the Christ, you're like, oh, it just begs for another one, no doubt.
9: Oh, yeah. And he knew all along he wanted to do it, but he's got a whole new guy playing Jesus, whole new person playing Mary, because, you know, Caviezel's in his 50s now. He's not that 32-year-old that he was when he did it. So
8: exactly.
9: He wanted to get somebody in there that, as he told me, he says, I don't want to really use recognizable faces in the movies like this, because I want them to believe this is actually happening.
8: Mm-hmm.
9: He said, that's why I don't put myself in there. He said, you know, people know it's Mel Gibson in the movies. I didn't want that to be the case. I totally get why he did that.
8: Yeah, I could see the distraction there. And one of the things I saw in the documentary that you guys did is, you know, you started there in Oxford. And I've been to the pub that you were talking about. I'm a big C.S. Lewis fan myself.
9: I recommend everybody go there. Oxford is
8: amazing.
9: Beautiful.
8: Oh, stunning. Yeah. And you guys were in the Natural History Museum. And talk about the role of evolution and Darwin and how, again, even in the documentary itself, how important is evolution to an atheist perspective?
9: Well, it's so funny because there's so many arguments against it now. There's so many holes within it. And as I've always said, even before I met John, I mean, I remember back in high school looking at people who believed in it. I said, well, if everything evolved from something, how come some things are still the same that they evolved from? Why didn't they all evolve at the same time? Nobody can really answer that question to me. We evolved from apes and gorillas or everything. Why did they still exist? Did they get left behind somehow? Mm-hmm. So it's I don't know. I just think it's a bad argument to think that the survival of the fittest is the only way to survive in life. I mean, I think the whole idea behind evolution that John Lennox talked about it as well is just saying that if you want to believe in the science, I love when they say trust the science or don't question the science.
8: Uh-huh.
9: When science, that's what science is. It's questioning. And I think the biggest laugh I got out of that was during COVID. And they said, oh, don't question the science. I'm going, but that's what science is, people. So to me, it's, I think there's been more and more holes poked in Darwin's theories over the decades now. I think people are starting to wake up. I mean, you're always going to have hard-headed people. There are people out there still believe the earth is flat. So what can I say?
8: Very true. You know, I do astrophotography and I share all these pictures, amazing pictures of God's creation, and people write in and say it's all fake. And I'm like, I'm taking the pictures myself. And they're like, no, it's all just an illusion. You're like, well, I can't help you. And the earth is flat. And you're like, wow, what do you do?
9: That's quite a trick then. You're actually taking the photos and they still say it's an illusion.
8: Yeah, they'll call me a NASA shill, and I'm like, I don't work for NASA, I'm not defending NASA, but seriously, I'm taking the images. I don't know what to tell you. It's pretty crazy. The other thing that you guys did, which I thought was very important, is you guys went to Israel. You went to the land of Israel. And what was the purpose?
9: The purpose was to walk in the footsteps of Jesus. It really was to sort of retrace the steps of Jesus and what he did. And, you know, the miracles that happened. I mean, I got to stand where Pilate, the balcony that he stood on when the people screamed for the crucifixion of Jesus and let the other guy go free. I got to stand on that balcony. There's now a church built over it. And I was told not many people get to be able to do that. And I remember standing up there and I had goosebumps standing on that balcony. I kind of closed my eyes and thought of the open field at that time. And all these people screaming for the death of Jesus. Well, what wrong did this man do? Mm-hmm. You know, but it just shows things haven't changed. It's 2,000 years later, and we're still crucifying people that shouldn't be crucified. People are the whole idea that evil has become their king more than you know, honesty and truth and good, more morality. I mean, we're starting to just get rid of that. And once again, that comes through our education. That comes through our politics, it comes to Hollywood. I mean, there was years ago, it was 1950s, I think it was Walt Disney said movies and television will have huge influence over our youth. And you know that he meant that for good and for bad. And unfortunately, they've been using it since the 60s more and more for bad than they are for good. So the game plan here, this is all demonic. This is evil. It's satanic. And we got to fight against it. And you see what's going on in the world right now. You see what's going on with the amount of immigration going on all the countries around the world and the violence and the rapes and the murders that have skyrocketed. And there's a common denominator there, but don't talk about the common denominator. I mean, we need to fight back, and people have stopped being afraid and letting fear rule them, because fear is every government's favorite weapon.
10: Mm-hmm. Absolutely. And, you know, this documentary, Standing Against the World, we're going to take a little break here where you can see how to get it. Again, it will equip you to stand against what we see, all the indoctrination that's going on, not only in our culture, but also, again, if you have kids or grandkids, this is what they're getting on social media. This is what they're getting in schools. So take a listen.
11: Kevin Sorbo is a man on a mission, producing powerful, faith-based films that focus on defending Christianity and building a personal relationship with Jesus. In the words of author Dave Hunt, Christianity stands on one side of a gigantic chasm with all the other religions of the world on the other side. What separates Christianity from these other religions? Christianity requires a personal relationship with Jesus that can only be obtained through a saving faith in the resurrection of Christ and not by good works. The prophecies of the Bible provide the ultimate evidence that the Bible can be trusted. It is evident the author knew the future and wrote about it in advance thousands of years ago because of these fulfilled prophecies. In spite of the resurrection of Christ and the powerful proof of fulfilled Bible prophecy, the vast majority of the world rejects the teachings of Christ as the one and only way to get to heaven. As we read the daily headlines, we have to wonder, have we lost an entire generation? When Christ returns, will he find faith on the earth? Our schools and colleges are dominated by liberal beliefs, abortion, evolution, and most of all, a deep-seated hatred for biblical Christianity. What can we do to protect our children and our grandchildren? How can we get through to them when they are bombarded with unbiblical propaganda? Kevin has given us the tool to educate this lost generation. His new film, Standing Against the World, was produced by Brent Miller, the director of our favorite prophecy film, The Final Prophecies. We'd love to send you your own personal copy of Kevin's new film to share with friends or family for your gift of $25 or more, with shipping included in the USA. Even better, it comes with a special bonus, your own copy of the Final Prophecies DVD at $25 value. Ingenuity Films has produced some wonderful Bible prophecy DVDs. The Coming Convergence tells the moving story of a young girl who wakes up in the tribulation period. And Before the Wrath takes us to Israel, where we discover the hidden typology within the Jewish wedding celebration, offering solid proof for the pre-tribulation rapture. 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That number again is 1-800-713-5923. While we eagerly await for the return of Jesus, our mission at Prophecy Watchers is clear: to faithfully proclaim the truth of God's word and reach as many people as possible with hope of the gospel. Everything we do is centered on equipping believers, engaging the world with biblical prophecy, and pointing people to salvation in Christ. We invite you to partner with Prophecy Watchers as we continue this work, sharing truth, spreading hope, and reaching the world with the gospel.
10: Well, welcome back. We are talking to Kevin Sorbo about, again, Standing Against the World documentary. And Kevin, I know that you are pretty active on X and other things. And I say that in a good way. So,
9: I post sarcastic truth and then more truth.
10: Right. So, I mean, some of the things that you talk about, again, you're very bold, but talk as well, because this movie goes right into it. It's the movie is meant to be on the offensive. It's not just to be passive. So talk about what as Christians, about what we can do to not be passive and to engage the culture, again, like the documentary does, or like, again, different things of social media, which you are doing. You're showing that. Talk about how we need to do that.
9: Well, once again, don't be afraid. Don't be afraid to be canceled. Look, I had a lot of big followers on Facebook, and they took me down during COVID because I was posting the truth about COVID. And all my information has come from doctors, whom I won't name, but they had to keep quiet because they would have been fired. But I would say, this is ridiculous, right? That's redundant. That doesn't do anything. So I would post all that stuff. And of course, they end up taking me down. And all of my conspiracy theories obviously became true. But I would recommend people to watch this. I really wish every school should make students watch this. But they would never let them in schools because they don't want that kind of truth floating around.
10: Yeah,
9: exactly. They're taking the American flag down and putting up a pride flag instead. Mm-hmm. I mean, my dad taught 35 years, 7th and 8th grade math and biology. You wore a suit and tie every day. I'm the teacher. I'm in control. Teachers today, they got 7 different colors of hair. They got tats. They got piercings everywhere. They want to be cool and hip and whatever. And they've all been indoctrinated themselves. And our public education system, number one in the world in the 1950s, we're number 40 in the world now. Number 40. And people don't seem to care about that for some reason. So we need to fight back and not fear hold people back. Don't let anyone set you limitations, especially yourself, to get out there and fight back and don't be afraid. There's nothing to be afraid of. And I would encourage people to go to my wife's and my website, sorbostudios.com. Sorbostudios.com has all kinds of information on there. There's books up there. There's DVDs. There's movies. There's all kinds of wonderful things, including my documentaries. This one, John Lennox, is not the only one. I got another one with the same company I did called Before the Wrath. Highly recommend it. Same people, Brent Miller's Ingenuity Company, Ingenuity Films. That was the number one documentary for 5 months. Deals with the Second Coming. Highly educational. My latest one will be out in 3 months with Brent Miller's company again. It deals with the Last Supper. It's called Eating with the Enemy. We should probably talk about that one 3-4 months down the road.
10: Absolutely. I've actually interviewed Brent on that one here. Probably about a year ago, so it's good, and we certainly promote Before the Wrath as well. So, I mean, it's a phenomenal time in the sense that there's a lot. The world has a lot of their stuff and their indoctrination to come, and their bad, really bad information. Yeah. But there is good news. There's a lot of good things happening. There's good documented. There's truth out there. And so, as always, we encourage people, if you don't know Jesus, now's the time to know him. The evidence is there. The strength of believing in God is not just blind. It follows logic. It follows the evidence. It follows history, archaeology, you name it. So thanks for watching today. As always, thank you for your prayers and support for what we do here. And we'll catch you next time.
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13: It's Crazy Money Day. Hi, I'm Chuck Bentley with My Money Life from Crown. French artist Marcel Duchamp stretched the definition of art. In his book, Money GPT, James Rickards tells how Duchamp tried to finance his gambling efforts. He created a bond certificate with his face photographed in shaving foam and superimposed on a roulette wheel. It mimicked a financial instrument of that day. The face value was 500 francs, with an issue date of November 1924. Duchamp sold only 14, with a promised interest rate of 20%. He needed to sell 30 bonds to raise 15,000 francs. As you can imagine, the entire system failed. However, in 2010, Duchamp's Monte Carlo Bond No. 1 sold at an art auction for over $1 million. It had appreciated 36,000%. That's crazy. 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
14: I'm Ruth Kramer with Mission Network News. In Eastern Democratic Republic of the Congo, entire Christian communities are running into the jungle. More than 80 Christians were killed in a series of Islamist attacks earlier this month. Greg Kelly with Unknown Nation says,
15: it is chilling, that's for sure. And really, I think a lot of this is shocking in the location that it's coming from, because the Congo, despite all of its challenges and difficulties for now decades, has largely been known as the most Christian country in the entire continent of Africa. More Christians living there than almost anywhere in the world.
14: The extremist group claiming the attacks has a dire message for people of the cross. Convert, be subjugated, or die. Pray for the faith of the persecuted church. And new findings from Barna Research show that 48% of practicing Christians trust their spiritual growth to artificial intelligence. One in three U.S. adults says AI is just as reliable as a pastor for guidance. Greg Yoder of Keys for Kids Ministry says,
16: AI should not be used as a guide to help you in your spiritual walk with Christ. You cannot get spiritually fed without reading your Bible and praying to Christ, praying to God.
14: That's not to say that AI doesn't have a place in spiritual development or ministry. Yoder says the key is to view AI as a tool, not as a final solution. Keys for Kids Ministries will continue helping kids, teens, and families know Jesus and grow in their faith.
16: And if AI can help us accomplish that without replacing people and the Holy Spirit and the gospel, we will probably use it.
14: 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I'm Ruth Kramer.
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19: This is Financial Issues, where we help you defund darkness and fund the light by investing with biblical integrity. Folks, it is great to be back with you today. Seth Udinski, Sam Case, and your host, Mark Manila, back from a long weekend. Good morning, gentlemen. Mark, great to be here.
20: Good morning. Good to be back, isn't it?
19: Yeah, it sure is. Hope you all had
20: a Tuesday, Monday morning.
19: It does. I know. It's one of those, isn't it? Yeah, raise your hand, folks, if it feels like a Monday. It's nice, guys, because it is a Tuesday, so we've already skipped ahead into the week. We're almost to the weekend there.
20: But that means I'm going to be thrown into confusion all week long. It's going to be a mess. It's fun to watch you in that state of mind.
16: He likes to watch me struggle, yeah.
19: Get your popcorn ready. Well, I hope you all have your popcorn, your coffee, and a way to call us, a cell phone or a landline, because the phone number is open. Phones are open. 610-363-1110. We'd love to hear from you. 610-363-1110. The calls and questions, part of today's show. Also, our preborn campaign marching on. Got a lot to talk about, guys. But first and foremost, we're seeing space stocks. You know what? I'm going to let you say the joke, Sam, because it's so good. It's so good. So
20: but you're the pun guy. I did write this one. I said they're blasting off. See what I did there?
19: Amazing. It's amazing. Tell us, Sam, what's going on?
20: Yes. So space stocks.
21: That's out
20: jumping.
21: Of this world.
20: Going out of this world. Nice. Blasting off, wow. Going to the moon, as we say in the financial business. That comes after SpaceX tested its latest Starship rocket, prompting Rocket Lab to rise close to 6% and AST Space Mobile gaining 7%, just to name a few of them. This is SpaceX's 12th Starship test. It did weirdly have engine problems and actually blew up, but that's not discouraging investors because it did still successfully deploy those satellites. Also, people are just excited about SpaceX in general. They're Starship Starlink service now has over 10 million subscribers and generates billions in annual revenue and profit. Company also exploring AI data centers in space. And on top of that, preparing for that massive record IPO that's set to value the company around $2 trillion. And other companies are taking note. Over the past year, those two companies I mentioned, Rocket Lab and AST Space Mobile, rising both over 300% over the past year. However, both companies still remain unprofitable. So there is a question about what is the valuation? What should it actually be on companies like this? Now, Mark, we've had some questions over the past week about space stocks. So what do you think about the industry right now, especially in light of all the exciting things going on with Elon Musk and SpaceX?
0: It's very exciting to me. I love space for one, but it's very exciting to me. SpaceX, I'm very concerned about a $2 trillion valuation. That means what a speculation. First of all, let's take a look at
20: Mark,
0: the
20: industry.
0: Mark,
20: am I right that's the biggest IPO in history?
0: I believe so, Sam. I believe so.
19: Crazy.
0: And not only that, though, but think about this. Where the revenue is going to come from? Well, you mentioned the internet, the satellite internet. That's huge. A lot of government money. That's huge. But they've lost billions for the last 2 years, if I remember correctly. So we need to be looking at this and thinking, is this kind of like the AI bubble or the internet bubble or any other bubble? Do we really want to jump in at this point? I mean, a lot of people could make some fast cash on this because, yeah, AI going viral and going public at the same time that SpaceX is doing, you know, it just... Bottom line is it's very speculative, the whole thing. It wouldn't be the wisest thing to jump in. Now, do I mind if people do it? No, I'll probably jump in on some areas. You know, I'm reviewing a list of over 100 different space companies I call space companies that I've dug up over the last week or so and trying to decide, are any of these, do they have a future or not? I mean, you tell me, does this sound speculative to you? Let me bring up one or two of these. Valuation being the PE ratio. Let's see. It's just crazy. Valuations and growth. And I mean, there's just some of these that their PE is like 5,900.
20: Oh my gosh.
0: Holy you know, smokes. So they have revenues.
20: It's out of this world PE.
19: There you go.
0: Right. They have revenues, but their price is through the ceiling. How about a 2,500 PE or a 1,900 PE or a 1,000 PE, you know? And then we go to the other end and it's, you know, no PEs because there's no revenues yet or are there just totally in debt. Our growth projections, forward growth projections, where over half this list is really negative. Well, not negative, but negative to not applicable, you know, because there is no growth yet in these companies. So we got to be really careful is what I'm saying. It's exciting. It's really thrilling. I love the idea of a lot of stuff going on like this. However, unless you're a speculator, you got to be very, very careful. Now, we're probably going to come out with some ideas here in the next couple of weeks as I refine this list and see if I find anything. But those companies that seem to have a foothold in the space industry already have already ran up incredibly. I expect, like any other bubble, all these will pull back after... This is just me. You know, I never try to predict the future, but I've seen it over and over. You see a company launch with all the fanfare and it goes through the ceiling and then it drops like a rock. Let's see. Wasn't Newsmax,
19: Hello, Newsmax.
0: Like that?
19: Nice yep. to yep. Yep.
20: Well, it goes up like a rocket ship and blows up like a space.
0: How about Trump coin?
20: Yes. Yeah.
19: There you go.
0: How about, you know, there's a lot of companies like that. Then they stabilize and they get on a good trajectory. I think there's a lot of money chasing stocks these days, and that's part of the reason everything's overvalued and going through the ceiling. So maybe with the ending quantitative easing and with the new Fed chair, pulling back on the money supply a little bit, we'll see some of this correct itself. And if interest rates continue to rise, we'll see some money pulled out of the market, and maybe things will start, normalizing on the space. Be careful, though. This is one of those traps, I believe. This is one of those over exuberance traps. Is space. Not everything that dealing with space is going to do good. I know some very smart people who are doing some things, and this list that I'm working on contains a lot of these type of stocks that aren't really in the space industry, but service the space industry, build things the space industry needs, supply stuff the space industry needs. So you might look at things like that going forward. And
20: it's funny you mentioned about the speculative nature of this. We have a partner who gets in our chat sometimes. He's really big.
0: Oh, yeah.
20: At least dipping his toe into the space area. And he said, you know, it feels like betting on horses a little bit, because all of them are tied to how well does SpaceX do, because that's where the momentum does. So he's like, I kind of have some money riding on if this Starship actually works out this weekend.
0: Well, that's what speculation is. It's more of gambling than investing. Remember, you are trying to get behind something, you believe in something, you want to see it go, and you believe it has what it takes to make it happen. Well, out of this 75 to 100 stocks that I have now that I'm reviewing and taking a look at, a lot of them, they don't have any financial issues still. They don't have any fundamentals that make sense. They're just in the industry. Now, granted, some of them do have grants or some contracts with the government, and that alone should pull them along for a while. But we've seen what happens with, let's go over to the NGO side. When you start giving organizations money, there's not a lot of oversight, and it gets abused. Same thing with government money going to purchase things. The oversight isn't as stringent as it should be, and these companies can be very wasteful and pay themselves millions and millions of dollars to the 10 or 12 people on the board, and then never produce anything or never get the company structured properly to start paying its own way.
20: Because they don't have to deal with natural market forces. They're giving an artificial boost with the government.
0: What was that one precious metals company, USAR or something like that?
19: Yeah, it was USAR.
0: Remember the big hit? And I haven't looked at it in a little while, but I don't think they were ever profitable yet. And yet it went through the ceiling because the government bought into it to create a precious metals or a the needed metals for our technology. But it may be years before they even bring in any money. You might have a different view on this. You may be excited about space. You may be in space. Either way, give us a call at 610-363-1110. We'd love to hear from you.
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0: Yeah, we're heading there. You know, God's will be done. If God's tugging at your heart, please donate. Let's get this over the line and then celebrate and then praise God and then just really embrace the understanding that we got to participate in saving some more babies.
1: Yeah.
0: I mean, how cool is that God allows you? It's almost like one of the most emotional events for me is baptisms. When people, choose to be baptized to promote, to show the world, to just let everybody know and the angels in the air that they have chosen Christ. That, I just find that so wonderful that people, are willing to speak with their mouth what they believe in the heart, that, Jesus is risen from the dead, that is so cool and so wonderful. It causes emotions with me. Well, think about the idea that the Lord may have allowed you to participate in somebody coming to the Lord at one time. I think that's why baptisms move me so much because the idea that God could use even me is incredible to me. And I get emotional on that. The same thing I feel is the idea that just maybe my contribution to preborn, what I have given to preborn and the time we spend helping people understand who preborn is and how unique and wonderful they are may have saved another baby's life. And I got to participate. And God let me participate in that. That just moves me. I mean, it's emotionally strong in me that God saw fit to let someone even like me participate in such great works. It's just incredible. You can participate too, is the bottom line. We're our goal is what, 280?
1: Yeah, 280.
0: And we're about at 240 right now.
1: Right, so around we have 47.
0: Yeah. So we got 33,000 more
1: right
0: to go.
1: 33.
0: Can you help with that? Do you think you have a dollar, $5, $10, $50, $1,000, $33,000 that you could donate to help us hit that mark and save more babies? We would appreciate it.
1: Mm. Amen, brother.
0: Join us.
1: Preborn.com/FISM. Mark, as you know, and as our listeners know, Preborn, they impact the lives of thousands of mothers across the nation. Throughout every year, hundreds of thousands, actually. And so we thought it would be really prudent, Mark, if we invited one of those mothers onto the show today to share her testimony of how Preborn has blessed her and helped her choose life for her baby. So, Mark, why don't we welcome Natalie Wilson. Natalie's a mother. She has an amazing story of how Preborn blessed her. Natalie, good morning. Are you with us?
2: Good morning. I am. I'm so excited.
0: Hi. Well, hi, Natalie. So Mark Manella here. Glad you joined us. Welcome to the show.
2: It's a blessing to be here. With everything you've ever been saying, now it's even more of a blessing. That's awesome.
0: Oh. That's cool. Well, could you share with us your testimony on how Preborn has blessed you?
2: Oh, absolutely. Well, first off, let's just start from the beginning. I was always told as a little girl that I couldn't have a child from the get-go for many different reasons. So years later, again, confirmed it, 18 years old, did all the tests and same thing. And then I got married around 2021, around there. And you accept it, but then when you become a wife, it kind of changes the whole ball game, It reminds you, like, you're a wife, your duty is, one of your duty or one of the blessings to give your husband is a child. And as much as we tried, and never did I lose faith or anything like that, it was just more like of a acceptance so that I can be at peace type thing. But did it affect me? Absolutely. Time passed by, and unfortunately that marriage did not succeed. But during the transition of healing from that marriage and going through different things mentally, I went through my own battles. We went through, right now I'm about 4 years sober, and that's all glory to God because of everything that I went through. And during that struggle, during that pain, I did not ever think that one day I would do an annual test and then all of a sudden two lines pop up on that test. You know what I mean? And
0: yes.
2: It freaked me out. I thought everything else but baby. I thought I was sick. Maybe there's something else, because so many people have told me, just for many reasons, and they were beautiful people as well, beautiful doctors, not to hurt my feelings or to be too rough, but for many reasons that it was impossible. But I do understand that man may say one thing, but God has a whole different plan for everyone. You know what I mean? And

0: When it came to being pregnant at that time, I was going through coming back with my family, dealing with getting better. When I came to my family, it was 89 pounds. So I was in a healing process and finally getting a job and everything. And it felt like life was getting better, but I was not happy. I didn't feel whole or anything like that. And one day someone introduced me to a clinic. It's Heartbeat of Miami, where they do pregnancy clinics. They have a pregnancy clinic where they give you free ultrasound, whatever you need, any mother in need, diapers, formula, everything, and at no charge, just to be a blessing. I went in there, and I was raised in the gospel, so I am a true 100% believer. And going in there, I couldn't, let's just say I couldn't even look at the screen. You know what I mean? I couldn't even look at it. That's the ultrasound screen that was provided. Okay. That was a blessing in itself, because I went crazy trying to, I had no insurance. So I was going crazy trying to see, am I pregnant? Am I sick? I need to know. And it was very, very expensive to try to find out one or the two. So being there and having the blessing of getting that ultrasound was just like heaven sent. And I couldn't look at the screen first, but looking at the screen.
1: Why couldn't you look at the screen?
0: It was almost because of the fact that I was going through a healing process. I kind of, being raised in the gospel, you know, when it comes to divorce and everything like that, at that time I had left my family and all of that. So coming back, I wanted to just restore myself, you know, be the, you know, the child.
1: Oh, and back. So
0: I started so early in my career, 16 years old, getting my CNA, 17 years old, getting my medical assistant. So I'm that's the type of person I am. So it was just a moment, just like everyone, where you have your low. And then at that time where I'm already building myself up, we're doing this, we're doing that. Never in my life did I think that that would happen. And well, it was almost like, if I see a baby, I'll be happy. But if there is no baby, I'm going to be sad. But if I see a baby, what if I'll be a disappointment? You know what I mean? All of those, you know, comes to the battle of the mind.
1: So you were on the tilting point of not having the baby?
0: It was, let's just say, in my job at that time, Planned Parenthood was right there. Though I am not a believer of, I like when it comes to abortions and things like that, but I just felt like I'm very, very transparent. And I tell people, I did have a second where it was almost like, I can't be a disappointment. I have to, what do I do? I have to just act like this just didn't happen or anything like that, you know? Oh. And, but would I ever have the guts to drive there or go there? You know, no, not really. But the fact that the thought came, you know, that also
1: hurt at the time
0: as well.
1: That must have been really hard.
0: Oh, yeah. And then when I learned that the baby feels everything from the very beginning, even worse, that I apologized to her so much the whole time I was pregnant, because it's just when you study into it and really see how the baby is truly bonded to the mother from the beginning, it doesn't matter if there's eyes, if there's anything. No, there's a heartbeat, and heart feels from the very get-go. And everything that you understand as far as images and things like that, the baby starts receiving that. You know what I mean? So when they told me that everything you feel, she feels, and in that clinic, when they said that, I broke down and I told them everything I was going through. So when it came to the screen looking, This in itself was just a beautiful spiritual experience, because I couldn't look. And then it almost felt like God guided someone's hand to grab my hand. She looked at me and she's like, look at the screen. And this is God telling you that you're done. You're healed. You did it.
1: Wow. I just got chills there. So cool.
0: And when I look at the screen, she was a little bean, but the sack was in the shape of a heart. And I broke down, because that was just my sign. And that's my story, is that my daughter, the moment I saw that, complete healing in that moment. There was no scare to turn my parents. There was no fear of showing the world or anything like that. Because at the time frame of everything, you know, I had experience on how cruel the world could be, you know, when it comes to judgmental and things like that. But it's like, when God gave me my daughter, something that I always wish I could have, but something that man told me I could never have, it was almost like, you know what? I'm limitless. I'm limitless in what God
1: in Christ. Yes.
0: Whatever he wants, I do believe that. Maybe I might not get everything I want, but I do truly believe that I get everything that I need from my family, from God. And my daughter's a perfect example of that. And my daughter also too, the pregnancy, it was not easy. She was born when I was 24 weeks pregnant. So she was 1 pound. And that means that she was 5 months in the NICU. And this is after getting a C-section and everything.
1: And was preborn there with you during that time?
0: Everyone was there with me.
1: In the last minute we have here, you want to share with how preborn was with you at that time? Or
0: everyone was with me at the time in the sense of support and everything. Oh. I was even invited to a dinner where I had to thank everyone profusely because if this is something that I feel like it's a lifesaver, you know, in a sense like that. Yeah. Once you hear what they can do, what they provide, what everyone is interested in, and 100%, I know that when God has something planned and when everything is Christ-centered, it flourishes beautifully and in the way that it has to be.
1: Amen to that. And Natalie, we're so grateful that you came today and shared that with us and everybody listening. That was brave of you. And we're so glad that you love the Lord and that you followed the Lord instead of the world, instead of secularism. You have been blessed. And Preborn is an organization we really partner with because we believe in what they do, specifically the way they cared and loved on you as well. Thank you so much for being with us. Number here is 610-363-1110. We'd love to hear from you coming up in this next segment.
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11: Great to have you today, folks. Hey, just wanted to let you know there's still time if you want to give to Preborn. You can do that right now, preborn.com/FISM. Mark, saw something really, it's bittersweet in the chat we just saw. We've been praying for Denise's aunt. Thank you for sharing that with us. And she said that her aunt, Vanetta, went home to be with the Lord. She has passed away. So obviously, you know, that's such a sad thing. We are mourning with you, Denise. We're also rejoicing knowing that your aunt was saved and she's with the Lord
1: Amen
11: right now.
1: Amen to that.
11: What an amazing, amazing hope. So thank you for sharing that with us. Absolutely. Hey, Mark, I wanted to drop something in the chat for our listeners too. Folks in the chat, you're going to see that. I just dropped it in there. That's a link to an interview that Mark did yesterday on The Shilling Show. Very interesting interview, Mark. I hope that our listeners will get a chance to listen to you talking about CBDCs, one of our favorites. So fun stuff there. Yep.
1: Yeah. Well, thanks for dropping that in.
11: For sure. Phone number 610-363-1110, folks. Give us a call. Mark, how about a question here from Jim? He's 73 years old. And he's saying, "Good morning, I'm finally getting ready to retire. I have about $700,000 in a company 401k. I got another $125,000 in savings and a rainy day fund of $75,000. That's great, Jim. He says, my plan is to move my 401k to a Schwab account I have set up and invest based on one of your income models. My home and vehicles are paid for. Any suggestions on how to approach? Am I doing this right? Looks like we'll have about $75,000 in annual income between my Social Security and my RMDs. So what do you think for Jim, Mark, as he's trying to get started?
1: Well, Jim, I think you're doing a good job, actually. Congratulations on the disciplined savings and investing you did. And also congratulations on the moving it out of the 401k into a rollover IRA where you have just gobs of options compared to what you probably had in your 401k. So I think that's a really good move. I think that I don't know how really I would improve on that. It looks like you got plenty of money set aside for your moat around your castle. That's good. Yeah, that's 75. Didn't he say he had?
11: Yeah, he
1: 75.
11: So Mark, he's 75,000. He's got 125 in savings, and then a rainy day fund of 75. So he's got like two moats around his castle.
1: Yeah,
11: you know.
1: Yeah, and that's the only area I'd take a look at. That's 75,000. That's good. That's really good. It sounds like it would be a great moat around your castle. You could set that up in something safe like a money market account or a savings account to keep that safe and to use for emergencies, for repairs, for those kind of things. The 250, since it's not in an IRA, it doesn't sound like that. That's still okay. I'd still continue to make that a growth or growth in income portfolio. I wouldn't make that into a cash account like the 75,000 or a cash equivalent account, a guaranteed account like that. I would go ahead and make that into an investment account where it fits the same portfolio you're doing in the IRA. And that way you have, if instead of putting your REITs in the IRA, you could put it into the non-qualified account, things like that as you move towards the income portfolio. And finally, I would consider, I think I'd suggest considering QCDs for giving. Since the bulk of your money is going to be in your IRAs, this is a way for you to give and still meet your RMDs instead of taking out of your income that you have coming in from the Social Security and other areas that you're bringing in, including RMDs. You could take it from your RMD, do your giving from the IRA through a QCD, and it won't count as income to your household. That way, it helps keep down the taxable income and the effect it could have on things like Medicare costs and things like that, charges. So you might want to consider doing your giving through a QCD, putting the 250 $250,000 to work in a non-qualified account as it is, I believe it is now, or it's in a savings, but get it working for you. And that way you can utilize that for different things that require K-1s and that you don't want to have in your IRA, along with other items, like if you have just other items, you know, and you can continue to growth and income direction. I think I got that covered there. I think so, Mark. Did I miss anything there?
11: No, you actually covered it all, Mark. I had a follow-up question for Jim. I don't know if he's wondering this, but just based on, you know, he asked any suggestions for how to approach, what type of account would you suggest he go into at 73? Would it be an IRA, be a Roth IRA? What do you think?
1: Well, that's an interesting thought, Seth. Should he be converting some to a Roth with a 75? I think he said about $75,000 income, annual income, which might be reduced a little bit if he uses a QCD.
11: Sure.
1: So it sounds viable to start converting if you believe your tax bracket and everything makes sense to a Roth. The sooner the better, of course, but I don't know if it's going to matter that much to you or not, but if you can, that'd be great. But great. He has to roll it over in like kind. So if the 401k's just is not a Roth 401k, he can't move it into Roth. He'd have to convert it.
11: Yep.
1: And that would be a
11: taxable event.
1: Mm-hmm. Yeah. Which doesn't mean anything's bad. Remember, all investors should get in the state of mind that if they take any money out of their account besides a Roth, they're going to pay tax on it. Therefore, look at your account and realize you're investing for two people, you and Uncle Sam. And just always keep in the back of mind, this portion, this 20, 30% is his, the rest is mine. That way you don't start getting angry every time you take money.
12: No, I'm not Uncle Sam's. Sam. If only I was.
11: If only you'd be a rich man, Sam. Richer than you already are, of course.
1: Yeah.
11: There you go. Yeah. Good stuff. Mark, thank you for that. That's a great answer. Peter, Mark's 53, and he's asking if we could evaluate a couple stocks for him. One is Knife River, KNF. The other is MDU Resources Group. That's MDU. And then Otter Tail Core. That's OTTR, sticker symbol. He said he currently owns them. They don't appear on the buy list, though they do screen clean. Would you recommend we keep them or sell them? We're wondering if they're good investments.
1: Well, I guess we could just give a general answer. If they're not on the buy list, I wouldn't be holding them.
11: Yeah.
1: That's why we do what we do. We say, these are the things we're good with. There's other things out there that are buyable, you know, for example, and there's other things, there's some things that are buyable that we haven't brought onto our radar or whatever. But, things like OTTR, it's got a 2.67 yield. It's not, our analysis says it's not addition worthy yet. It's a stable company, I think, is how you and I would put it together, Seth.
11: Yeah.
1: Right.
11: Yeah.
1: Yeah.
11: Absolutely. Absolutely.
1: For, you know, MDU, what do you have on that, Seth?
11: Yeah. So MDU, we sold it, I believe it was back in July, so it's been almost a year. We sold it due to weak earnings, higher valuation relative to its peers, more highly leveraged. Mark, I'm with you. I'm a simple guy. I would be comfortable just moving away from it for sure.
1: Yeah.
11: Yeah.
1: Yeah. And I do like KNF, not the stock, but the name.
11: Yeah, absolutely. Absolutely.
1: Yeah, but
11: definitely.
1: It's not a clear financial issue steel ad either. Sure. So bottom line, financial... FI Steel doesn't have these on the buy list currently due to things that we just mentioned. So if you own them and you're comfortable with it, just stay there. Otherwise, move on.
13: With your financial issues egg update for May 28th, corn prices seem to be a product of the expectation of increased acres during yesterday's trade. Now, the third week of May saw 76% of the corn crop planted. In the last 25 years, there have only been 2 years we've had 75% or more of the crop planted by the third week in May and saw 1% or greater decline in the final planted acres from what was projected in the March Planting Intentions Report. Generally, in years like this, we see an increase in planted acres, and that prospect is what was being worked into the market in yesterday's trade. As a result, July corn finished the day a nickel lower at 452 and a half. We saw a mixed day across the soybean complex with products showing a positive close. Old crop soybeans were marginally lower. Soybean oil was higher despite lower crude oil prices as confidence builds that a deal with Iran could be on the way soon. The stronger soybean products appear to be driven by an Argentinian port worker strike that threatens to shut off soybean meal and oil exports from that nation. July beans finished the day 0.75 cents lower at 11.85 and a quarter. The wheat market slipped again yesterday as spring wheat planting is proceeding nicely and winter wheat harvest is gearing up. Internationally, Australia received some nice rains in the past week that will help their crop, and we saw Russia do an upward revision of their estimated harvest as well. Exports remain a struggle with our hard red winter wheat FOB offers coming in about $60 per metric ton above similar Russian offerings. On the other hand, heavy rains in Turkey and China have increased the possibility that much of their wheat crop will get turned into feed wheat. Of course, that would compete with corn and other feed grains. Yesterday, we saw Minneapolis July wheat 11 cents lower at 680 and three quarters. Kansas City dropped by 6.5 cents, closing at 669 and three quarters. And Chicago was 13 cents lower at 622 and a half. Cotton futures resumed their decline. At the closing bell, December futures were down 113 points, ending the day at 78.66. Livestock futures all turned in a strong performance. August live cattle were $3.35 higher at $242.50 per hundredweight. August feeder cattle rose by $5.17.5 as they ended the session at $354.62.5 per hundred. And our July lean hog futures were $2 higher at $102.12.5 per hundredweight. Class C milk futures traded lower as though they did stay above the recent contract low. Perhaps prices are starting to consolidate a bit at this level. Anyway, at the close, we had June futures 8 points softer as we ended the day at $16.52 per hundredweight. This has been Craig Haugard with your Financial Issues Ag Update.

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7: 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Here's just part of Brett's story in his own words.
8: 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It has a profound impact on people like me and my wife.
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9: The opinions and recommendations expressed on this program do not necessarily represent the opinions of the station or any of the program sponsors. Additionally, all products or services offered by the program sponsors may not be known by the program.
10: Been a fantastic show, folks, and we're grateful for you. We got some lines open, so why don't you give us a call at 610-363-1110. And just a reminder, if you missed the last segment, we did hit our preborn campaign goal for the month, but the we've got the ceiling to reach. There you go, Sam.
11: George Bailey.
12: George Bailey. It's a wonderful life.
10: How can you not love that? That's awesome.
13: Right.
10: Yeah, congratulations to all of you listeners. Did a great job. This campaign is lasting through the weekend, so if you want to give as part of the cream on top, the icing on the cake, love for you to do that. Preborn.com/FISM.
13: You know, Seth, there's a verse that says when people accept Jesus Christ as their Savior, the angels are looking on with awe.
10: Yeah.
13: I'm paraphrasing it. But I have to believe that they're looking on with awe at what all the Financial Issue partners and listeners have done here with Preborn and honoring God by supporting the life of babies, by supporting the rescuing of babies. It's just so awesome.
10: Pretty awesome.
13: I the idea that even the angels are participating with us is an incredible
10: thought.
13: And
10: you know, Mark, you referenced that verse. You know, it's speaking specifically about salvation, but Preborn's in the business of salvations too. So the angels in heaven are rejoicing over that. And certainly I agree.
13: Yeah.
10: They're rejoicing when babies are saved, you know, because it brings glory to God.
13: Absolutely.
10: It's amazing.
13: You know, generally in the fourth segment of the show, I'm getting a little depressed because, you know, we only have like 5-10 minutes left. But not today.
10: Not today.
13: Today is overtime.
10: Overtime. So,
13: and we got the phones up. So overtime, what we do in overtime is we take the time to be taking your calls, to be answering your questions, to be on top of the things that you want to talk about. And it gives us a little extra time that sometimes we can go deeper than we do normally in the show. So if you got a financial issues question, give us a call at 610-363-1110. 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
10: Yeah, absolutely. And Mark, that's especially for if anyone's listening on the radio or a TV station. 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
11: to
10: financialissues.org/watch, the FISM app. They're both free to access. You don't have to pay anything, or you can get it on the social streams, YouTube, Rumble, Facebook, whichever social stream is the one of your choice. We'll be broadcasting Overtime. In the meantime, though, Mark, we have a follow-up question from Brian in the chat in regards to what we just talked about with Lynn on the phones. Brian's saying, Mark, don't bond funds tend to drop as interest rates rise, or is this not always the case?
13: Yes. No, Brian, you're nailing it. Bond funds do have market risk, but not the same as a stock does. Usually, a bond fund will drop in price as interest rates rise because new bonds coming out are coming out at par with a higher rate. So the older bonds at lower rates have to be discounted to be bought in. Now, an existing portfolio doesn't change, it's just its value on the market. So your yield is going to be there still either way. But yeah, Brian, you're right. It has the potential to lose in its price, to come down in price a little bit as the interest rates go up. And the opposite is true as well. If interest rates come down, you'll see an increase in price of the existing bonds out there because you're getting more for the buck there as well. So yeah, Brian, you're right. I thought I said something about there is some market risk to the bond fund, but I also think there's market risk to preferreds. And again, not as bad as common stocks, because most preferreds have a call amount. They say, we'll buy this back at 25. So usually it hovers around there. But we've seen in the last year or so, some down at 18 that have their call at 25 because of the financial issue steal of the underlying company had deteriorated, and the fear that they may miss the payments, even though it may be cumulative. That's the important part, is preferreds with cumulative help it to be a little more stable. Brian, you're right online. You nailed it. There is some market risk in that, but it's temporary. And I don't think our interest rates at this point in time, I can't predict the future, but I don't see any indication that they're going to surge like they did during the Biden years or anything like that. They may go up. A lot of people in media are trying to make the interest rates go up, or trying to increase inflation by talking about it as if it's already happened. But at this point, it hasn't.
10: Mm. Great question, Brian. Appreciate that. Mark, here's another good one from Terry. He's 75. He says, I'm an income investor. My question is, should I take profits and in turn lose some of my dividends? And then this may be a taxable event. What do you think for Terry? He's 75, Mark.
13: Well, that's an interesting question, Terry. I don't think that the question or the options in that question give you all the options, because when you take profits, you don't have to lose your dividends. You take those profits, redeploy them into other areas where you can get the same or better income dividends from it. So the whole idea of pruning and trimming and back your portfolio isn't just to take profits, lock them in, but it's also to keep the asset allocation in line. And by doing that, what happens is you prune, but you just don't have as much in the single stock. Let's just say you had it all in one preferred. Now you might be able to have two or three preferreds paying similar or hopefully even more. So you don't have to give up the income.
10: Mm. Yeah, Mark, that's great. And, Terry had referenced also that, maybe the concern of it being a taxable event. Well, Terry, that depends on what type of account you're in. If you're in an IRA, you don't have to worry about that, Mark. Is that correct?
13: That's correct. And remember, as an investor, when you go into investing, the state of mind has to be, the intelligent state of mind says, I am investing and Uncle Sam is investing with me. There is a portion of this that is not mine. Just like when you look at all, your stewardship of all God has entrusted to you, you realize it's not yours, it's the Lord's, and that the government wants a part of that. So you start
11: Isn't
13: your
11: so
13: mindset.
11: Isn't it so nice for them to be involved?
13: Yeah,
11: your
13: it's so nice.
12: It's wonderful.
13: So the mindset needs to be every dollar I take out of a taxable account or an IRA, anything but a Roth at this time, a portion of that is the government's. So you look at that right off the bat and you realize, oh, I'm up $100. No, you're up 70 and you're up 30 for the government.
10: Super. That's awesome.
13: That way it's not an emotional event when you have to pay that tax.
10: Yeah. There you go. Good to be mindful of that and be, I think you're right, Mark. Emotionally preparing for taxes is as important as financially preparing.
13: Yeah. Or maybe and don't let taxes drive your portfolio.
10: Yeah, exactly.
13: It should already be baked into your mindset is the bottom line. Yeah. You want to minimize those taxes just like you want to minimize losses and you want to maximize returns. That's a good investor. That's a good steward, and do so while honoring God. And you can do all of that.
10: Mm. Good stuff, Mark. Hey, Mark, we have Jane Ann from your home state of Missouri. She said, I really appreciated Lynn calling in asking about the preferred stock versus the money market. I've never purchased a preferred stock, yet I see them on the buy list. Are there negatives with preferred stocks that I need to know about, as well as positives as it pertains to taxes, price fluctuation, et cetera? What would you have for her, Mark?
13: Well, yeah, that's excellent. Yes, there are negatives or concerns. Let's put it that way.
10: Yeah.
13: Remember, a preferred is different than a common stock. You usually don't have voting rights and other possible rights. But what they do when they issue this, they issue it at a set price, kind of like a bond, almost like the par of a bond. Sometimes it's $20, sometimes it's $25. And then they promise a dividend on that. And if it's a cumulative dividend, that's even stronger, because cumulative means that if the company misses a dividend, they have to pay the preferred people's dividends before the common stock dividends get paid. So that helps keep that a stronger, you're first in line for the dividends.
12: You're preferred, you could say.
13: Yeah, you're preferred. And you're preferred to get all your dividends paid to you before they can pay any to the common stockholders. So that's good. Also, usually they have a call value that's equal to what the issue value was. So if they issued it at 25, they may say, after this date, like 5 years in the future, we have the right to call this stock back, meaning we get to buy back from you at the price that you bought it for. So there's a little stability in there, but it still can have some market volatility and due to the underlying stock, the underlying company. If it loses its financial issue still, the common stock might be drifting down, and so might the preferred, but usually not as hard and usually not as fast, because you have that extra support line of knowing that it could be called sometime in the future. And sometimes they actually put a call date that it will be called. And if that's true, it's even a more stable. And what I'm saying is there's call dates that they can call or call dates that they will call. If they have that a date in the future that on this date, this will be called, and you're within a year or two of that, you're in a good position to keep the stability there. So both positive aspects and concern. There can be volatility in a preferred, but not usually as much as a common stock. And if it's cumulative, we like the cumulative better than any other type. I think that adds a lot of strength to a preferred. Just like all of you added strength to preborn and saving babies. I'm so proud of you. Can't say it enough. I am so proud of all of you, all financial issue partners, all financial issues listeners and watchers, for doing what you've done over these last couple of weeks, saving thousands of babies by donating to preborn. You can still donate at financialissues.org. And it will still be matched. God bless you all for loving the Lord this much that you're willing to put what he's entrusted to you to work at preborn and for investing with biblical integrity. See you in about 30 seconds.
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2: It's Crazy Money Day. Hi, I'm Chuck Bentley with My Money Life from Crown. French artist Marcel Duchamp stretched the definition of art. In his book, Money GPT, James Rickards tells how Duchamp tried to finance his gambling efforts. He created a bond certificate with his face photographed in shaving foam and superimposed on a roulette wheel. It mimicked a financial instrument of that day. The face value was 500 francs, with an issue date of November 1924. Duchamp sold only 14, with a promised interest rate of 20%. He needed to sell 30 bonds to raise 15,000 francs. As you can imagine, the entire system failed. However, in 2010, Duchamp's Monte Carlo bond number 1 sold at an art auction for over $1 million. It had appreciated 36,000%. That's crazy. 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Learn more at crown.org/50years.
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3: History was made on today's date. Stay tuned for an American Minute with Bill Federer.
4: Southern women scattered spring flowers on the graves of both the Northern and Southern soldiers who died during the Civil War. This was the origin of Memorial Day, which in 1868 was set on May 30th. From the Spanish-American War to World Wars I and II, Korea and Vietnam, this is a day for honoring all those who gave their lives to preserve America's freedoms. Beginning in 1921, every president has placed a wreath on the tomb of the unknown soldier, which is inscribed with the phrase, "Here rests in honored glory an American soldier known only to God."
3: This has been an American Minute with Bill Federer. For a free transcript, call American Minute at 1-888-USA1.

0: quest for the gold medal, I had to overcome not only the toughest competition, but also a lot of pain. I'm Carrie Strug, and I know firsthand how pain can impact your life. What I did not know is that factors like age, pre-existing health conditions, and other medicines can increase the risk of certain over-the-counter pain relievers. 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
2: What were people and the world like before the great flood of Noah's day?
3: Man lived in paradise. We were designed to live about 1,000 years. Think of a number of children you could produce over 1,000-year lifespan. Maybe you don't want to think about
4: that. No, I don't think that. Wow.
3: But also think about what you could learn and accomplish if you lived to be 1,000 years old in perfect health and had all your mental faculties direct from the fresh gene pool of God.
2: This is Bob Boyd.
4: And Jerry Boyd.
2: This is Issues in Education. Most people are taught that a worldwide flood covering the whole world was just a myth, that saving all the species of animals on Earth in Noah's Ark was just a fable.
4: But there is scientific evidence for the flood. One is the Grand Canyon.
2: Our guest is Dr. Frank Sherman, a zoologist and spokesman for the Institute for Creation Research.
4: Dr. Sherman, how did the great flood of Noah's day create the magnificent Grand Canyon?
5: After the flood, the North American continent was pretty much inundated with residual Genesis floodwater. And so we believe that Grand Canyon was formed very rapidly, sculpted out of the area there in northern Arizona in a very short period of time, not too long ago. Nobody saw Grand Canyon form, but there is a very viable scientific explanation that just happens not to agree with the evolutionary interpretation of these alleged millions of years of Colorado River carving out Grand Canyon.
4: Originally, God did not make the Grand Canyon the way we see it today. It's a result of God's judgment and yet also his mercy. But what do you think it looked like before the flood? Was it just one big mountain or what?
5: Well, the Genesis flood lasted for approximately a year. During that year, there was incredible tectonic and hydraulic activity. In other words, earthquakes, water coming up from the waters below, as Scripture teaches. Through all of this, you find great amounts of sediments. These sediments were laid down in the space of the year-long flood. The floodwaters receded with a lot of dammed up residual floodwater in massive post-flood lakes. For some reason, this dam failed and water came racing out in a great deluge, carving out Grand Canyon in an extremely short period of time.
2: How would you say the evolutionists understand the creation of the Grand Canyon, and how is that different from the evidence that you found in the canyon?
5: The evolutionist will say this canyon was formed by Colorado River over millions and millions of years, grain by grain of sediment being carved out by the Colorado River, and we have Grand Canyon today. The creationist looks at Grand Canyon and says, God judged this planet with a worldwide flood, and so with these vertical walls at Grand Canyon, they must have been carved out very rapidly. You don't get vertical walls, these sheer cliffs that you see at Grand Canyon, through the slow, gradual, erosional process of Colorado River. If you want to see a slow, gradual process, look at the Mississippi River Valley. Those are very, very worn off and shallow portions of the shoreline. Not so with Grand Canyon. But let me just say, Paul Reeser, writing in Associated Press, gave a story about a great Grand Canyon being found not here on Earth, but on Mars. And what was their conclusion? It was formed rapidly in a very short period of time.
4: Tell us a little bit about the fossil record. How does that prove creation as opposed to evolution?
5: If somebody says to me, Frank, what's your best evidence for creation? I would answer as a scientist, the fossil record is some of the best evidence for creation. Because the first time, for example, you find bats in the fossil record, they're 100% bats. First time you find birds, they're 100% birds. Dinosaurs have always been dinosaurs. So the missing links are still missing.
4: Sure, we don't see transitional forms. And do not these birds or rabbits or whatever fossilize as well? What does that mean?
5: A dinosaur or a person, floodwaters are going to tear them apart. When we find bones of bunny rabbits or dinosaurs, they're usually torn up and it takes an expert to determine what it belonged to.
4: Oh, now, that makes sense.
2: Listen to this. The most sobering words in all human history are these from Genesis chapter 6. The Lord said, I will destroy man whom I have created from the face of the earth. God was grieved that he'd even made man, and his heart was filled with pain and grief about what he was going to do. But with those words came these words. But Noah found grace. He found favor in the eyes of the Lord.
4: What made God so grieved that he had ever even made man? What was there about Noah that God wanted to save and to protect?
2: Our guest is Tom Dooley, author of The True Story of Noah's Ark.
4: Tom Dooley, I like your word true in there. That is so significant because you want people to know it's the true history and not a fable.
3: Absolutely. It's really important that we know the true story of Noah's Ark because it is a magnificent, wonderful story of how God judges, but not only how God judges, but how he redeems. And the story of Noah's Ark has been relegated to really nothing more than the children's Sunday school class. We sort of gloss over the fact that God did destroy the entire world with a flood because of the unbridled wickedness. As a matter of fact, the Bible says, because of the wickedness, violence, evil, and corruption in the hearts of all mankind. In other words, these people never had one good thought, and they had lost their ability to even make a choice for good.
4: And it's unfathomable that only 8 people were deemed worthy to survive the flood.
3: We don't know, actually, if 7 of those folks were actually deemed worthy. We only know, the Bible only talks about one guy, and that's Noah. And it was Noah alone who was found righteous, and because of Noah's righteousness, God redeemed him and his whole household, and therein lies a tremendous hope. The Lord is not going to allow us to continue to destroy ourselves and our culture because he loves America. Now, we may have to go through some very, very difficult places to get our country back on track and actually become one nation under God. As a matter of fact, our prayer around here, Bob Jerry, for years has been, Lord, do whatever you need to do to make us one nation under God. And that's a very stout prayer because we're way off course.
4: We are way off course.
3: The Bible says, as in the days of Noah, so shall it be in the days of the coming of the Son of Man. Let me ask you a question. How close do you think we might be today to how it was in Noah's day? And of course, the universal answer is we're there. We're there. But for God and for the remnant of God's people, I believe God stays his hand. But I think we cannot continue to go down the path of complete hedonism, self-indulgence, trying to get God on our agenda instead of us getting on his agenda.
4: We also have this remnant, people that love the Lord, so there's more than just one, more than Noah today.
3: Hallelujah.
4: Yeah.
2: Let's get a little bit into the ark here. How long did it take to build?
3: Somewhere between 105 and 120 years that it took Noah and his sons and whatever helpers they had to actually build the ark. It's about 450 feet long and about 45 feet high.
2: Wow, that's huge.
4: And it looks almost like a little harmonica box.
2: Not a boat.
3: Right, it's not a boat, and that's a major misconception. And unfortunately, the church has really aided in this deception, unwittingly, of course. But we always think of Noah and all the little pictures you see in Sunday school classes always portray the ark as a boat. But the Hebrew word for ark does not mean boat. It means quite literally box. So when God told Noah to build an ark, he said, I want you to build me a great big box, and here are the dimensions. But it's a box, not a boat.
2: Well, it's 6 times longer than it is wide. And modern ocean-going vessels today, like aircraft carriers and huge oil tankers, are still built with this same ratio. And that's because God gave mankind the idea of what would be the ideal shape to float.
3: God is a perfect, not only a good designer, but he is a perfect designer, a systems guy, a logistics expert with NASA. Monty and some of his buddies got together, and these are all logistics guys. They came up with a logistics study on Noah's Ark, and they found that it it was a perfectly designed vehicle for what God intended, and that was simply to provide a place of safety and provision for the people and animals on board for a period of 1 year. And that's all it was designed to do. It was designed to stay afloat and stay dry there on the inside for 1 year. It was perfectly designed by God to do that. So he's not only a good designer, but he is a perfect designer.
4: And one thing I thought was fascinating is that you described this long box to be able to withstand all these waves, these huge waves that were going on, to the point that this box could be almost perpendicular, 90 degrees, and it wouldn't tip over.
3: Yeah, they did a lot of tests on this, and some scientists and people like that did some very extreme testing on a structure like this, one of these test facilities, and they discovered that the ark could have been tilted to almost 90 degrees in any angle, and it would always come back and right itself. So the Lord knew what he was doing, and you know what? The Lord still knows what he's doing, and we can continue to trust him with all of our hearts. He's a good God.
2: Well, now, were all the animals that are on the earth today at one point, or were one of their descendants on the ark?
3: Well, of course, that's what we believe. We believe that the species that were on the ark is representative of every creature that breathes air on the planet today that can find their ancestry on the ark. As a matter of fact, if their forefathers and foremothers, if we can use that term, were not on the ark, they don't exist. There was about 45,000 sheep-sized animals on the ark. It was just an amazing conglomeration, and God brought all those animals from all parts of the world, and they all converged on the scene where the ark was being built. It was God who orchestrated that entire march. Of course, you know, all those animals had to march two by two and get on board that ark, and they did it willingly. Of course, they were under the lordship of God to have that done.
4: In fact, your book really brought that alive. It was just such an incredible miracle, like you said, that God just caused all these animals all of a sudden. And can you imagine that day? All of a sudden, here comes these animals two by two by two. I mean, they would just have gone for miles. You would have just seen all these animals coming. It just gives me chills. But I saw this little basket with pussycats in there, two little cats. And we have two cats, so I thought that was funny.
3: Oh, yeah. Well, the cats were definitely there. It's over the big cats.
4: Yeah.
2: Now, did that water canopy, where the earth really had like a canopy protecting it from the ultraviolet rays of the sun, do you think that helped keep man alive that long?
3: Before the flood, it was a totally different place. We tend to think of the world being the same as it always has been. But when God first created the world, it was absolutely perfect. All the animals and man, they were all vegetarians. The animals had not yet learned to even fear man. That wouldn't come till later. But when the world was new, God made it perfect. Even the lifespan, of course, a very important part of the story there in the Bible, is that before the flood, the average age of men and women was about 912 years. After the flood, within eight generations, we had fallen down to an average of about 70 years.
4: Boy, what a drastic change.
3: Yeah, the judgment of God is a serious, serious thing. But the common wisdom amongst the scientists, the creation scientists, is that the one thing that ages man the most is the direct sunlight. And of course, when God first created the world, he created it with the firmament, the canopy that enclosed the earth. So there was no direct sunlight. Plus, the atmospheric pressure back then was almost double then what it is now. And so man lived in paradise. The whole earth was this temperate, wonderful paradise. There were no pests. The earth did not have things like termites and biting ants or insects that did any kind of biting. There weren't snakes that had poisonous fangs. None of that. This planet, the way God made it in the beginning, was absolutely perfect and beautiful. And we were designed to live about 1,000 years.
2: So where did all these snakes, scorpions, biting insects, mosquitoes come from?
3: That's the fall, brother. God told Adam and Eve, when you eat of this fruit, you shall surely die. Well, they didn't die that day. They ate of the tree of the knowledge of good and evil, and as a result, death entered the world, and the process of death began.
4: Well, that's right, because initially, Adam and Eve were to live forever, forever.
3: Yes.
4: But then they, you know, ate the fruit. God shortened man's life. It wasn't just because the canopy was removed or we started eating meat, but wasn't it something God did?
3: You're right. The people had become so corrupted that God said that he was sorry that he even made man. He grieved in his heart over it.
4: Ooh. If these people lived so long, they were probably very intelligent, because you figure Adam and Eve were very intelligent because God created them. They were perfect. So it just makes you wonder.

0: a 1,000-year lifespan. Maybe you don't want to think about
1: that. No, I don't think that. Wow.
0: But also think about what you could learn and accomplish if you lived to be 1,000 years old in perfect health and had all your mental faculties direct from the fresh gene pool of God.
2: But that's why it was so shocking when these billions of people who were on the earth who really didn't know much about death, they were drowned, and then after they drowned, they were flushed straight to hell.
0: It was not a pretty sight, of course, when you talk about the entire planet being drowned, but they were given every opportunity. Noah was there, and the Bible tells us in 2 Peter that he was a preacher of righteousness.
2: How many people were on the earth before the flood?
0: About 3 to 4 billion people on the planet at the time of the flood.
2: Just think about that. How many people are on the earth today?
0: A little over 7 billion people.
1: Wow, so it's almost like today.
0: And there are many scientists that believe that the population of the earth at the time of the flood could have been as high as 7 billion people.
2: 7 billion people, and all the animals that weren't on the ark would drown. I mean, this is an incredible thing when you think about it. I guess the message is not to go along with the crowd, even if everybody else is involved in unbelief and disobedience. It's better to please God than the whole world. But just think of all these people who not only heard Noah preaching about the coming flood, but they saw all these animals coming supernaturally onto the ark.
0: And of course, you're right. That must have been an incredibly impressive sight for anyone. But when you're so corrupted and out of your heart is issuing nothing but malice and evil and wickedness, you're just not going to connect the dots.
2: Think of the faith that Noah and his family had to have. First, faith that a flood was coming because it had never rained before the flood. Second, that their massive wooden ark would float and not sink or turn upside down. And also that they'd be able to sustain these animals for that year.
0: Noah was this man of simple yet profound faith. He alone was found to be righteous in his time. And so you had a man here who simply believed God, and he walked in obedience. God told him what to do, and he did it. He had a personal relationship with God. They talked on a regular basis. He just did what God told him to do. He didn't care how he looked to the world. That was inconsequential to Noah. What he cared about was the audience of one, his God.
2: Amen. That's a good message for us.
1: Mm-hmm. That's beautiful.
2: The true story of Noah's Ark. Then it happened, a deep rumbling sound. It wasn't just the rain. The fountains of the great subterranean waters burst open, erupting with such a tremendous force that water and debris shot high into the sky. It must have been incredible that judgment looked like.
0: Yeah, we can only imagine, Bob, what that day was like when the fountains of the deep burst open. A lot of these creation scientists believe that the waters were kept underneath the surface. There really weren't any oceans like we have today. Just basically one big solid landmass all over the world, and that's how all the animals could get from all over the world to the ark. There were rivulets and rivers and lakes and things like that, but for the most part, it was just this one gigantic landmass, and the water, all that was gathered under the earth. And of course, the Bible tells us that the way the earth got watered, of course, there was no rain, was that a mist came up from the ground each day and watered the whole planet. And so those oceans and all that water was under there, and when the earthquakes began, all that water, along with the pressure behind it, was released.
2: Yeah, but then some people say, where did all that water go after the flood?
0: Well, we call that the Pacific Ocean and the Atlantic Ocean. The land masses just got shifted, and we got the mountains that we have. The Lord totally reshaped the earth.
1: Initially, it was one huge landmass. Can you imagine that? I mean, there were no oceans.
0: When you read the book of Genesis, ask the Lord to give you a real holy imagination. It begins to open up some pictures in your mind about the possibilities. You know, I read for years about the firmament, and I never knew what that was. Even when I would hear somebody talk about the canopy that covered the earth, I still didn't connect the dots that was the firmament that was out there.
2: After the ark landed and settled on dry ground, it sat there for another 9 months as the water continued to recede. Just think what these people were thinking. 9 months. They're just sitting there on dry ground, wondering, what is it going to be like?
0: God wasn't speaking to any other family members. God was speaking only to Noah. The other members of the family had to trust that God was speaking to Noah, and he was telling them, we're going to do this. So can you imagine the faith it took on the part of the other family members? And then when it actually happened, they realized what they felt all along, that their father was this righteous, godly man. And now he's vindicated. Now he's justified. Yes, he's hearing directly from God.
2: The rain stopped, the sun came out, and a new day on earth began.

0: The old world and all the people were gone forever. A new world that God had created. It was unbelievable to step off that ark the first day because I think there were no plants. There were no trees. They had to grow again from seed. When they first landed and they looked out, it was like looking at the bottom of the ocean.
1: Noah was probably the first man to ever see the sun.
2: Oh, yeah.
1: Because if the canopy was there, if the firmament was there, and then the heavens opened up and the canopy was ripped away, you know, it rained for 40 days and 40 nights. On that 41st day, when the skies cleared, all of a sudden, for the first time in his life, Noah awakes and he climbs the ladder because he sees this bright light flooding through the ark. So he goes to the top and he looks out and he sees this blue sky. And then he sees this enormous light in the sky that almost blinds him. I think Noah was the first man to ever see the sun. On the 41st day, there was blue sky and sunshine.
0: And a rainbow. What was the meaning of the rainbow?
1: God's promise never to do this again. He put the rainbow there as a promise to us that he would never bring a flood to destroy man ever again.
0: And so when we look at a rainbow, we should also think of God's faithfulness.
1: Absolutely. He is faithful, yes. Now you have a planet that only has 8 people on it.
2: Out of 8 people, we're starting the whole world again. Everybody came about again. I mean, isn't that amazing? Just 8 people.
1: Yeah, everybody who is listening to us right now, every one of us came from one of these 3 sons of Noah.
0: Does the ark still exist today?
1: Absolutely. God has placed the ark in what he knew would be a very protected place because he doesn't want it revealed. I think he's going to do that in his own time and in his own way. When you get up there about 14,000 feet on Mount Ararat, it is one of the most treacherous places on the planet Earth. The average winds are about 100 to 150 miles an hour. When you take a helicopter, and there's only a very few that can get up there and even get up that high, you have to keep moving. The winds are so high, and you can literally see part of the ark, and then by the time you go back around the tip of that mountain and come back, it's covered over with another 200 feet of snow. A lot of people have tried to get up there, including astronaut James Irwin, who lost his life as a result of trying to find the ark up there. He was struck by lightning a couple of times, suffered a tremendous fall. So God has it fully encased and protected.
0: Well, Noah's ark is similar to the Ark of Salvation today. There were those in Noah's day that said, rain? We don't know what that is. Flood? That's never happened before. And they didn't get on board the Ark. And there are those people today that believing in Jesus Christ can save me from an eternity apart from God. They don't understand it and they don't do it. So a lot of times the intellect gets in the way of the faith and it prohibits a lot of people from receiving God's salvation.
1: There was only one door on that Ark. There were not a whole bunch of doors. There was just one. God doesn't need a whole bunch. He didn't need a whole bunch of doors. All he needed was one. That was the way of salvation. Of course, that's true today. There is just one way. Jesus himself, the most trustworthy person that ever lived on the face of the earth, said, I am the way, the truth, and the life. No one comes to the Father but through me. As surely as there was only one ark and only one door on that ark, there is one God and there is one Savior, and he's the only way.
0: Tom Dooley, maybe you could just give us a conclusion in the true story of Noah's ark.
1: Give people a whole new, fresh look at the wonderful, magnificent God who sent his only son to die on a cruel cross that you and I might have fellowship and live with him forever in heaven. We can trust the Lord Jesus Christ for this life and our passage to the next. He is our ark.
0: Why did God save Noah and his family from the most devastating flood in the history of the world?
2: In the Great Hall of Faith, Hebrews chapter 11, verse 7, it says, by faith, Noah built the ark. He was the only one on planet Earth who loved and obeyed God. Noah lived his life as an example to his generation. God told Noah that he was getting ready to destroy the world because of its wickedness, because demon possession was pandemic, and demons were actually cohabiting with women and reproducing. So God told Noah to build an ark.
0: Noah dropped everything and started building the ark. We might have tried to talk God out of it or tell him to get somebody else, like a shipbuilder. But Noah didn't complain, argue, or procrastinate. He started building the ark.
2: True faith doesn't question God, but obeys him. Noah on the ark is a picture of how God rescues the righteous and destroys the wicked. And only 8. There were only 8 people on that ark.
0: That's right. God gave mankind 120 years to repent. Mankind had become largely demon-possessed, as Scripture says. The sons of God who came down to cohabit with the daughters of men were fallen angels or demonic spirits causing fallen fallen mankind to be fallen beyond salvation. Just as the ark was elevated by the rising floodwaters, so God's people will be raptured out of this rebellious world to meet the Lord in the air. And our earthly bodies will be changed to a new body like our risen Lord's body, and we'll be with Him forever.
2: If you would like a CD copy of today's program, please ask for number 1867, The Relevance of Noah's Ark. That's number 1867, The Relevance of Noah's Ark. If you want to be better informed about the political and current issues that are polarizing our nation, please get our free new 8-page newsletter written from a biblical perspective. 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That's 928-776-0000. If you would like a part in this, the Lord's ministry, call us. We answer our phones. From Genesis 9, verse 16, whenever the rainbow appears in the clouds, I, the Lord, will see it and remember the everlasting covenant between God and all living creatures of every kind on the earth. For Issues in Education, this has been Bob and Jerry Boyd.
3: I'm Ruth Kramer with Mission Network News. In Eastern Democratic Republic of the Congo, entire Christian communities are running into the jungle. More than 80 Christians were killed in a series of Islamist attacks earlier this month. Greg Kelly with Unknown Nation says,
4: it is chilling, that's for sure. And really, I think a lot of this is shocking in the location that it's coming from, because the Congo, despite all of its challenges and difficulties for now decades, has largely been known as the most Christian country in the entire continent of Africa, more Christians living there than almost anywhere in the world.
3: The extremist group claiming the attacks has a dire message for people of the cross: convert, be subjugated, or die. Pray for the faith of the persecuted church. And new findings from Barna Research show that 48% of practicing Christians trust their spiritual growth to artificial intelligence. One in three U.S. adults says AI is just as reliable as a pastor for guidance. Greg Yoder of Keys for Kids Ministry says,
5: AI should not be used as a guide to help you in your spiritual walk with Christ. You cannot get spiritually fed without reading your Bible and praying to Christ, praying to God.
3: That's not to say that AI doesn't have a place in spiritual development or ministry. Yoder says the key is to view AI as a tool, not as a final solution. Keys for Kids Ministries will continue helping kids, teens, and families know Jesus and grow in their faith.
5: And if AI can help us accomplish that without replacing people and the Holy Spirit and the gospel, we will probably use it.
3: Thanks for listening to Mission Network News, a service of One Way Ministries. 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I'm Ruth Kramer.
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7: Our word for today comes from Ruth chapter 1, where Naomi and Ruth leave Moab for Bethlehem. Now the two of them went until they came to Bethlehem, and it happened when they had come to Bethlehem that all the city was excited because of them. And the women said, "Is this Naomi?" But she said to them, "Do not call me Naomi, but call me Mara, for the Almighty has dealt very bitterly with me. I went out full, and the Lord has brought me home again empty. Why do you call me Naomi, since the Lord has testified against me and the Almighty has afflicted me?" Naomi sees the difficulties that she has faced as God being against her. Yes, she lost her husband and her two sons. She had nothing. The future was bleak. But what God was putting into place through her was an amazing story of redemption that would lead to Jesus Christ Himself, the Redeemer of mankind. Things are not always as they appear.
8: Welcome to the Dacus Report, hosted by Pacific Justice Institute founder and president Brad Dacus. For 25 years, PJI has counseled, represented, and defended people whose religious freedoms, parental rights, or sanctity of life have been obstructed or violated, all free of charge. We leave no one behind and level the playing field for Americans as they are subjected to the tyranny of the powerful. Now,
9: Here's Brad Dacus.
10: Welcome to the Dacus Report. Thank you for tuning in. I'm Brad Dacus, president of the Pacific Justice Institute.
11: On today's show, we've got a lot to talk about, dealing with the latest attempted assassination on former President Donald Trump, also other issues involving faith and family. And to help do that today, I'd like to bring on an attorney who I have so much respect for, who plays a very key role in Pacific Justice Institute, particularly in our Southern California office, and that is attorney Michael Pfeffer. Welcome, Michael, to the show.
12: Thanks, Brad. It's great to be on again.
11: Yeah. Now, before we talk about the attempted assassination, I think it's important for us to address something else that came down this morning, which I'm very excited about, and that's dealing with the judge over the Florida case against Donald Trump, dealing with the documents that he had, the confidential documents that he were taken from him, and he was negotiating the return of, and they brought these criminal charges against him. She threw out the case.
12: And it really, I have to say that the Florida judge, and her name escapes me for some reason, but she has been a straight shooter, and I appreciate that she's been a straight shooter. She hasn't been predisposed to President Trump. She hasn't been predisposed against President Trump, a former President Trump. She has been a straight shooter, and I think this is the logical conclusion of that case, which has no business being brought in the first place, had no business. And it, as pointed out by Supreme Court Justice Clarence Thomas in a recent decision.
11: Yeah, I found it interesting in the immunity decision from the Supreme Court, which totally blasted another case that Jack Smith was the special prosecutor is over, and took out two of his four basic cause of actions. But in that decision, Thomas went out of his way to say, you know what, by the way, folks, Jack Smith has no business even being recognized, because the Constitution and the Appointment Clause makes it very clear that that position, special prosecutor, must be nominated by the president, which would be Biden.
12: Exactly.
11: And approved by the majority of the Senate. That didn't happen. Neither of those happened.
12: Exactly.
11: The Constitution is very, very clear on that. Now, you could have a special prosecutor from Congress, but that he's not from Congress.
12: That's right.
11: And he could be someone who is working under the authority and direction and control of the Attorney General. But that's not the case, because the Biden administration did not want a direct control over the prosecution of his number one opponent to be so blatant and obvious.
12: Yeah.
11: So where does it leave us? It leaves us with someone who has no constitutional standing and authority. And I heard someone once actually analogize it this way. It's the same as if the attorney general just went out on the street, found an attorney somewhere, and says, hey, I just want you to come in and just prosecute this person, and we'll give you total immunity, total sovereignty and authority. You won't be under discretion.
12: Yeah.
11: And that's why that clause is there in the Constitution, to ensure that a special prosecutor who is not going to be under the authority and scrutiny of the Attorney General, that they not just have this unilateral powers without some checks and balances.
12: That's right.
11: Like nomination by the president and approval by the Senate.
12: Yeah, the special prosecutors were always meant to be a highly and tightly controlled species in the courts. Their purposes have to be set forth particularly, excuse the way the mispronunciation, but it has to be done with particularity.
11: Okay, gotcha.
12: And that's what needs to happen, and that hasn't happened here. This is Merrick Garland's parade that he's been doing with Jack Smith, and he's been getting away with it for a long time. And today, Judge Cannon in Florida said, no, this case dies here and now, and not a moment too soon.
11: Yeah, I agree. And I heard from former Attorney General Barr that of all the cases brought against Trump, this is the one, he says, that actually had some legal merit to it.
12: Yes.
11: Should Trump have given over those documents earlier or not? you know, there was negotiation taking place. He said he didn't agree with the case brought against Trump on this case, but of all of them, this is the one that seemingly had the most credibility, even though it was total hypocrisy because Biden, as vice president, had lots of documents. And we had, and the only reason he was treated differently was because he was too old and senile, allegedly.
12: Yeah, that's
11: to be prosecuted, which
12: that was a prosecutor's discretion.
11: Yeah, but I did. It was just mind blowing. Here, the same guy who's running to be commander in chief of our armed forces and stay as president was not prosecuted because he was too old and senile.
12: And so
11: it was interesting to see how, you know, Barr pointed out that this case that was thrown out was, of all of them, was the most credible, although it wasn't credible. And also, what's going to happen is, you know, people say, was it over? Well, here's the deal, is the issue of dealing with Jack Smith is not over because he's in the J6 case. He's over that one up in the D.C. area. So we're going to see this case move on. And that judge is a leftist, you know, anti-Trumper. So she's going to say, oh, no, it's great having you. You have total standing. Yeah, the Constitution is a living and breathing document. It really doesn't mean what it says and says what it means. Right. So she's going to push it that way. Bottom line, it looks like it's going to go to the Supreme Court when you have a conflict of two different interpretations of the Constitution.
12: Yeah.
11: And this Supreme Court, I think, will rule properly, agreeing with Justice Thomas that the Constitution actually does mean what it says and says what it means. So anyway, but it's, and once again, it's nice to see that done, and I'm happy about that. Now, I want to talk about the miracle that happened.
12: Absolutely.
11: Over the weekend, that is was shocking, and I think incredibly spiritually powerful when we look at the facts, and that was the attempted assassination of President Donald Trump. I remember in the past I've said, I said, you know, look, you know, the dark side has tried to bring Trump down on false, you know, Russian hoax and all kinds of hoaxes. Couldn't succeed. Then they tried lawfare, and those are blowing up in their face. And I remember on once saying, my concern is that the next thing the dark side will try is assassination.
12: Yeah.
11: And that's exactly what we saw happen. But this was not just an ordinary assassination attempt. The facts, I believe, show it to be very much with involving the providential hand of God in the intervention.
12: Absolutely. And, you know, for good or for bad, we watched yesterday and the day before a little bit this video that played over and over again. And you cannot watch that video of President Trump turning his head, slightly turning his head, I might add, and then a shot hitting his ear. You cannot argue that the hand of God was not on that.
11: Had he not turned his head, then the bullet would have actually gone into the back part of the brain and killed him.
12: That's right.
11: And where it did hit on the ear, people need to understand that some of the media say, you know, several inches away. No. No, it was less than an inch from killing him.
12: Yes.
11: And this was shot, you know, I think it was like 150, 200 yards away.
12: Yeah.
11: And the bullet was less than an inch, some centimeters, you know, just really super close to killing him.
12: Yeah.
11: And yet, now, the bullet could have missed. And if that happened, then this is terrible. We would not have the same impact that we have with the bullet actually hitting the ear and causing blood. I think that was much more of a wake-up call for America to understand how degenerate we've become in our politics and usage of dangerous pejoratives and imagery that has been very divided and inherently facilitates these kinds of action. When they say, when the left says, this candidate is going to destroy America.
12: Yeah,
11: it's going to destroy democracy.
12: Yes.
11: Now, they don't. May not actually believe it.
12: Right.
11: The politicians actually, you know, they've seen him in office for 4 years.
12: Yeah.
11: But what does this 20-year-old over here think?
12: Exactly.
11: He's saying, I got to save America.
12: Yeah.
11: He's going to destroy America. He's going to destroy democracy.
12: That's right.
11: So, yeah, you know.
12: He's like Hitler.
11: He's like Hilder. I better save America. And you have people out there that are going to hear it and believe what these leftist scum are saying and act on it. And, you know, and so the culpability, the kids shouldn't have done this. Yeah, it's tragic. But the culpability comes from those who facilitated it, not arguing policy, not even arguing against personality, but arguing things that are so way out and so dangerous that it that this was, I think, to some degree foreseeable, and they should be held morally and ethically and publicly accountable for the things that they've said in terms of politicians, also The View, people in the media. They need to be morally held accountable, and people need to stop giving them money or stop watching their programs.
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11: Welcome back. And folks, if you'd like to keep up with the cases of Pacific Justice Institute, or if you have a need for legal advice and counsel, we do work all without charge. And we also have a newsletter, an e-newsletter called The Legal Insider. 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We have over 260 cases in active litigation right now as I speak. They're growing. We have offices all across the country, coast to coast. So I encourage you to stay up to date and please do so and pray for our work. The spiritual battleground is intense. It's obvious.
12: Yes.
11: And we need your prayer support. So please take the time to go to our website, download that. Also, another easy way to do that is simply to text three letters, PJI. Just text those three letters to the number 71541. It's a 71-year-old man having lunch with a 54-year-old woman, and there's a one-year-old in the high chair. That's how I remember it. 71541. Text PJI there to that number, 71541. And we'd love to keep you updated with our work, and we greatly appreciate your prayer support. You know, Michael, before we continue on with talking about this next case matter, I think it's just so important to remind ourselves and the audience of how, you know, yes, these are legal battles, and God is blessing us with incredible victories. More than 9 out of 10, I talked to our chief counsel, more than 9 out of 10 of our cases turn out favorably for our clients.
12: Yeah.
11: It's incredible.
12: It's amazing.
11: But behind all of this is a spiritual war. And that's why I so appreciate people who become prayer warriors, who get our updates and pray for us and our attorneys on the front lines of these battles.
12: Yeah, it's so important, and I know it. Whatever I'm doing, especially when there's something major happen, I can feel the prayers, because we seek our prayer warriors and tell them what's going on, and they pray, and I sure appreciate that.
11: Yeah, I know you do. I know you do, and I have seen the hand of God in our cases in miraculous ways.
12: Yeah,
11: I know one case was dealing with homeschoolers, and three judges ruled against us.
12: Yeah.
11: And said homeschooling is illegal in California, period, unless you're a credentialed teacher. Illegal.
12: Yeah.
11: We petitioned for them to rehear the case. We did an appeal. We said, will you rehear this case, please? For the first time in my life, three appellate court judges says, you know what? We may have made a mistake. We'll rehear the case. And then they just tore us up, just diced and sliced us in oral argument. The judges did.
12: Yes.
11: Just, it was so obvious that we'd lost that our chief counsel Kevin Snyder said, we don't have to wait for the decision. We need to start preparing for the appeal to the state Supreme Court. That's
12: right.
11: How certain it was that we lost.
12: Yeah.
11: And homeschoolers up and down the state were praying, because they called. I says, absent intervention from God, we've lost.
12: Yeah.
11: And so they prayed, and they prayed, and they prayed. And those three judges, unbelievably, reversed themselves and said, we were wrong.
12: Yeah, exactly.
11: And those kinds of outcomes. And then the one that went to the Supreme Court to be able to open up the churches after Governor Gavin Newsom so hatefully and, you know, just disrespectfully shut down the churches and the synagogues.
12: Yeah.
11: It was an absolute miracle that they took up the case on rapid fire as an emergency writ. That usually only happens when you have like death penalty, you know, situations where the guy, you know, guy or gal is about to have the switch pulled on him, and they take it up and they go, yeah, denied.
12: Yeah.
11: But they actually took it up, and then they miraculously in just 3 days ordered Governor Gavin Newsom, you open those churches and synagogues now. We're not even going to mess around.
12: Yeah.
11: Those are the kinds of acts of God that just blow me away as an attorney when I look at this and think, that isn't just good advocacy and excellent work.
12: Absolutely.
11: It's the hand of God. What say you?
12: I completely agree. And you and I have talked about this a lot of times. Just PJI's existence and what has happened in the last 3 or 4 years, it's nothing short of miraculous. You know, God has provided. True. He has kept things moving. We made some decisions as an organization to take on hard cases, and we took them on. And our organization grew because we could, not in spite of, because we stood in the gap and said, okay, you employees, you have a place to go. You have a place to go with your claims that you got fired for a ridiculous vaccine because you had an objection to that based on your sincerely held religious beliefs. So we've seen it. We've seen God work. And we recognize, I know you do, because, again, we talk about it, and I hear you a lot of times. We recognize God's faithfulness. It's God. It's all about what God wants of us.
11: Yeah.
12: And that's wonderful.
11: It is incredible. People say, Brad, I bet you just have a hard time sleeping, and with all the cases and all the burdens, I go, actually, that doesn't keep me awake.
12: Yeah.
11: Sometimes I have insomnia.
12: Sure, yeah.
11: Especially at my age. I don't even know why I have insomnia. I wake up in the middle of the night, like, why can't I get back to sleep, you know?
12: Yeah.
11: But it's never because there's a PJI case on my mind.
12: That's right.
11: You know, maybe there's someone in my church I'm you know, a little concerned about or something. But, you know,
12: sure.
11: But no, it's just recognizing that God is God, and He is the same yesterday, today, and forever. He still does miracles. He does them in the courts. He does them in the political rallies. Whether there's an assassination attempt, you see the miraculous hand of God that blows away any rationalization or statistical explanation. And to me, it's an encouragement of my faith, and should be encouragement of also the faith of others.
12: Absolutely.
11: That see what's happening. And those that get our e-newsletter, they get to experience
12: That's right.
11: some of what we're talking about, to see the hand of God and it work. In so many cases in the courts today. Now, let's talk about a school's exclusion of the Fellowship of Christian Athletes and its alleged violation of the First Amendment and also the RFRA statute. What happened in this case?
12: Yeah, so we've seen this throughout the country. There's this attack on the Fellowship of Christian Athletes, which is a great organization. There's zero downside to this organization. They're just saying, hey, there's a fellowship of athletes who are believers, and we've seen the Ninth Circuit out here for a long time, one of the worst circuits, but now coming into place because of President Trump's appointments. But we've seen them stand up, and court after court start to stand up for the Fellowship of Christian Athletes. And this happened here in D.C., Washington, D.C., in this case here. And there, the court actually issued a preliminary injunction about discriminating against this organization. And we know how hard it is to get a preliminary injunction.
11: Yeah, so the preliminary injunction is basically the court saying, okay, we haven't heard the whole case on the merits, but I can just see right off out of the get-go here that how this case is likely going to turn out.
12: Yeah.
11: And because I can see that it's likely going to turn out in favor of the Fellowship of Christian Athletes, I'm going to go ahead and issue an order halting this school from keeping this Christian club out. In other words, to say it another way, instead of two double negatives, I'm going to order that they allow this Christian club on campus and be able to conduct their work and their ministry there on campus.
12: Yeah.
11: The court ordered that.
12: Yes, right.
11: Because the court is so convinced that this is the likely outcome, looking at the facts of a case and the law. This is a real encouragement. Now, it's still a possibility that the court, at the end of the day, after case on the merits, may decide, you know what, I've changed my mind. There's some facts I didn't know about or some things I didn't look at closely enough. I'm going to rule in favor of the school. But it's much more likely than not that FCA has won and will win this case. And that's how's that significant, by the way?
12: Well, the importance here is because remember what's happening here. The underlying issue here is because the Fellowship of Christian Athletes has the nerve to include in their statement of faith something that's eminently biblical, and that is we don't participate in same-sex marriages and the like. And so here, what's significant here is that we're seeing large circuits, for instance, not the Ninth Circuit. This is a district court case, so maybe the D.C. Court of Appeals will have to weigh in on this. But this is a significant constitutional issue that this organization can have a right to exist and have a statement of faith that people have to ascribe to be involved in the leadership for them.
11: Yeah, and I look at the court's opinion and the district's exclusion of FCA. They saw this as a means of eliminating discrimination. They said this is fatally under-inclusive.
12: Yeah.
11: That's what the court said. They said, what are you talking about? This school excluding FCA? This isn't inclusive. This is under inclusive.
12: Yeah.
11: And yet it's so much hypocrisy that these liberal school districts with liberal principals and superintendents, we're all about inclusion and tolerance. Oh, what, you're a Christian group? Yeah. Oh, we're going to boot you out.
12: That's right.
11: Or we're going to put you in the back of the bus.
12: That's right.
11: We see that happening. That's what's so important of why these cases are all addressed and addressed firmly. Hats off to that court. I don't know if that judge was appointed by which president. I don't know that. But I here's my bet that if this has to go to the Supreme Court, if for some reason the appellate court rules adversely and it ends up Supreme Court, I'm convinced the Supreme Court will rule in favor of FCA and against this intolerant, bigoted school district. What say you?
12: I agree. And, Brad, this might be a good opportunity to mention, because I alluded to it with the Ninth Circuit after Trump's appointments of correct constitutional affirmation by these justices, it makes a difference who we vote for.
11: Yeah,
12: it just makes a huge difference because there's a marked difference between an originalist. Those are the people that President Trump appointed. And seeing the Constitution as it was intended at its writing, and this whole nonsense about it being a living document that's able to change through the years, there's a marked difference between that. We need more originalists and less, constitutional nonsense of being something that is a living document.
11: Yeah. Yeah, exactly. I'm encouraged by this. And it is a reminder, though, how important our votes are.
12: Yeah, it is.
11: Because who we vote for president is the one who nominates judges to fill these federal court openings.
12: That's
11: not the state courts. Those are separate.
12: Yep.
11: And we've got a lot of problems with state courts in Georgia and some other places, New York. But they do fill the judges' positions on the federal courts.
12: That's right.
11: From the not just the Supreme Court, but also the appellate court, the circuit courts, the district courts, and it impacts our lives.
12: Yeah, absolutely.
11: It really does. These kids in the FCA club, their lives are impacted.
12: Yeah.
11: And not only theirs, but also others in other parts of the country where the courts are going to look at this decision. The stakes are simply too high for such a time as this.
13: We would love the opportunity to continue to serve you. 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
11: So folks, just remember, it's our God-given freedoms we're talking about. 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
16: 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Remember, evil never sleeps.
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19: In the new movie Pressure, now in theaters, we're invited into the prelude to the World War II Battle of D-Day. But before Allied troops storm the beach at Normandy, there's another storm behind the scenes. A seemingly simple question from General Dwight Eisenhower, will the weather be okay, turns into an intense battle in its own right. Now, you might not think that a dispute about weather would make for a gripping movie-length premise, but Pressure tells a surprisingly engrossing story. Most of the drama in this PG-13 film takes place at Allied HQ, though we do see some violent snippets of battle. Some profanity turns up, too. So we're giving Pressure a 3 out of 5 for family friendliness. 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I'm Adam Holtz with the Plugged In Movie Review by Focus on the Family.
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23: This is the Middle East Report, your connection to truthful reporting on Israel and the Middle East. There's a lot of deceptive news out there when it comes to Israel and what's happening in the Middle East. We break through all the lies and deceptions to bring you the truth of what's actually happening on the ground. And of course, we connect you to the people, places, and the land of Israel. Our guest today is Eric Stackelbeck. He is the host of the weeknight program Stackelbeck Tonight on the Trinity Broadcasting Network. We talked about a lot of things, but we also talked about how can we understand what's happening in the Middle East.
24: You can't understand or really make sense of what's happening in the world, in particular the Middle East, the most prophetic region on earth, if you don't know the Bible. At the end of the day, if you don't have the biblical foundation, you won't really cut deeper to the heart of the matter. pray for the peace of Jerusalem, of course. I'm so impressed by President Trump's team, Marco Rubio in particular, the Secretary of State. And he said, look, Judeo-Christian Western civilization is under assault right now. And Europe, we want you to join us in preserving our